0: So there definitely are a bunch of questions that Americans have asked over our 250 years that seem very characteristically American. Are you now or have you ever been a member of the Communist Party? Do you want fries with that? Where are you from? With this classic companion, where are you really from? One of our contributors, Jayoung Fan, has her pick for the most American question out there.
1: The first time I heard someone ask the question outside of an ESL class, I was 8 years old. Are you okay? I knew so few English words that part of the reason why it registered so distinctly must have been the shock of understanding. Are you okay? A young police officer was asking my mother the question. He had been called, as the police were often called in our first days in America, to our basement apartment. My mother and I had recently reunited with my father after he'd left to study in America 6 years earlier. And it hadn't gone well. Doors were slammed, plates shattered, limbs pinned to the ground, ultimatums delivered. Usually I hid in bed, under the covers, with palms pasted to my ears. But that day, the apartment was quiet. My father had already left for good. Did my mother call because she was being harassed by my father's mistress, or because we were being evicted from our basement studio? I no longer remember. I do remember that it was the first time I dared to look at an American police officer up close. Blue uniform, black boots, a belt heavy and crowded. My mother and I did not look to be in the way of bodily harm. There was nothing more for an officer of the law to do. Are you okay, ma'am? The man asked as he stood in the doorway. The question hung in the air as a procedural formality, as a way of wrapping up the visit. I had been in the country for less than a year, but I knew what the next words should be. The standard call and response, the same way that, how are you, had only one answer. Fine, thank you. How are you? But that day, kneeling on the floor, face covered in her own tears and snot, my mother responded with something else. No, she said. The officer lowered himself onto the floor next to the door jamb, then listened and nodded for an hour. I was astonished. My mother followed rules tirelessly and taught me to do the same, all part of adapting as seamlessly as possible. Why would she embarrass herself like that? I didn't understand enough English to follow the conversation, but as I watched my mother closely, I was certain I would never break the script like that. I spent the next several years irritated with, are you okay? Compelled to be okay with it in public, while fuming to my diary in private. Here's an entry from when I was 12. October 26, 1996. Are you okay? Things going okay, right? Is everything okay? Those are the most common questions in America. I don't like them because they don't tell you anything about anything. Yes, of course. Great. Those are the most common answers. Isn't that so cheap? I think so. Those questions are so pointless that it is even a waste of words to me. As I saw it then, the question's hollowness had a distinctly American quality. Here, pleases, thank yous, excuse me's, weren't they always uttered ad nauseam from mouths of people who had already muscled past you? Are you okay was a question, supposedly, but how often was it really a mechanical reflex, an American tic announcing itself? Someone goes down hard in lacrosse practice, and the are you okay arrives almost simultaneously with the impact. The question is a reflex, not an inquiry. In our 37 years together, my mother and I were often and unmistakably not okay. Still, it was not a question we often asked of each other. That sort of check-in hit too close to the bone. Not Chinese, my mother would have certainly said, though I never pressed her on it. Also not Chinese. Lately, though, I've been thinking about the moment she told the police officer she wasn't okay. I thought she flubbed the obligatory call and response of the question. But now I wonder if it was something else. My mother is dead now. But the look on her face as she knelt and cried with a stranger still comes to me sometimes. It arrives most vividly, unbidden, when I'm with friends who are mothers.

0: watching their kids on the neighborhood playground. A scrape on the knee or the elbow, the wound still red and angry. And someone, a mother, a friend, administers the question. And there, on the child's open mouth and tear-smeared face, is my mother's shocked look. The child hears the question. It doesn't make the pain go away, but the question stays in the air. It becomes a pause, a door held open.
1: Jia Young Fan. She's a staff writer at The New Yorker. That story was produced by Diane Wu. Act Two, City on a Hill of Sand. We here in the land of the free do not like to be told what to do. And additionally, and maybe especially, we don't like to be told what not to do. Aviva Kornfeld has a story about that very American quality as it plays out in one of our shared public spaces.
2: I went to Sleeping Bear Dunes National Lakeshore to see the star attraction, the tallest dune in the park. It's 450 feet high and slopes down at what looks like a 45-degree angle directly into Lake Michigan. If you can't picture 450 feet, imagine a 34-story building. The grade is so steep that from the bottom of the dune, you can't even see up to the top. It's just a wall of sand in front of you.
3: Oh my gosh, good luck.
4: All right, let's get over here.
5: Yeah.
4: Let's do it. Thank you so much.
3: Take your time.
2: People come from all over the Midwest to walk down this dune and then promptly turn around and trudge right back up. There's only a 2-foot-wide strip of beach at the bottom, so turning around is about all there is to do. This climb is not for everyone. Dozens need assistance climbing out each summer. And because of that, the Park Service tries to discourage people from climbing the dune without prohibiting it outright. They've tried a bunch of different signs. The current one mentions the ecological damage of walking on the dune and says, down is optional, which is intentionally soft language because their previous sign said that there'd be a $3,000 rescue fee, which Americans seem to take as a kind of personal challenge, and even more people attempted the climb. Park rangers also patrol the top ridge, asking visitors about their intentions with the dune. Here's Jen, the aggressively mild-mannered ranger on the job today, talking with some prospective climbers.
6: It's a lot harder than it looks, I will tell you that. Yes. And it's all sand. Yes, so it is a very challenging climb. Usually people in the bottom half are using all fours basically to get back up. So it's very challenging. But yeah, I think the view's best at the top.
2: Approximately 8 feet away from Jen sits Jim. He's part of the team of volunteers helping rangers deter people.
7: My job up here is to try to save them from themselves, let them know.
2: Jim's been volunteering for almost a decade. He sits on his chair wearing his bright orange volunteer vest, pimped out with various pins and patches he's earned over the years, including, proudly, a junior ranger badge.
7: This is my 86th summer up here.
8: Oh my gosh.
7: Just love it, yeah.
8: Wow.
2: Jim's seen all kinds of ill-advised behavior. People heading down without water, without shoes, without their inhaler. And worst of all, as far as Jim is concerned, running down the dune.
7: We had a girl get badly hurt here. She ran down, she tripped, she vaulted out, tried to stop herself. She dislocated both shoulders, broke a collarbone, wrenched her neck, hurt her back, and cut her head on a rock.
2: Oh my God. Standing on the ridge, you can see the slope filled with dozens of people, heads down, slowly, silently, trudging up the hill. Scores of people who were told not to do this and decided to try it anyway.
8: How you feeling down here?
9: I feel good. This is what we came for.
2: At the very bottom of the hill, I met Michael and his daughter Kalea, who drove here from Georgia.
9: The lady at the place that you check in at, she suggested that you not do this. She said, I advise y'all against it. All the park rangers say not to do it.
8: And yet you guys thought,
9: well, we drove 1,000 miles to get here, so yes, we're going to do it.
8: Yeah. And you're not worried about going back up?
9: No. She plays soccer and I train with her, so we're ready to go. Yeah. We're supposed to race back up it.
8: I think on the subject of

0: pressure.
1: Half an hour later, I found Michael again, only about a third of the way up.
0: How are you feeling?
2: Lord, hopefully I make it. Slow and steady. I knew it was going to be hard, but it's harder than I thought it would be.
1: A little further up the hill, I spot another guy named Michael. He's wearing an oversized visor and has blue braces on his teeth. He was part of a whole crew wearing matching hats, celebrating his 50th birthday. If you could call this celebrating.
0: How are you feeling now?
3: Tired.
0: Yeah.
3: Humbling. You know, every step you take up, you lose at least half of it going backwards. But, yeah.
1: One guy, who had taken off his sand-filled sneakers and slung them over his neck, kept muttering to himself like a mantra. I should have listened to my wife. I should have listened to my wife. The reason why you're not hearing that on tape is because it was so hard to move around the dune, zigzagging from person to person.
0: Oh my God.
1: I don't think it's a stretch to say we are a country of people who have been told over and over that we are the exception. So many of our movies, so many of the stories we tell ourselves are about how the rules, the warnings, the statistics, those are for other people. When we hear that most people can't do something, we are trained to think, well, I'm not most people. But really, when we try to live out this pint-sized American exceptionalism, we are just as likely to find ourselves face down in the sand, panting and humbled. Less city on a hill and more bear crawling up it.
0: How are you feeling?
2: Like death.
0: I noticed that you are on your hands and knees.
2: Yep. Really rethinking life choices right now. I'm just tired. Are we halfway there yet?
0: I don't think we're halfway there yet.
2: That's a bitch.
0: Are you on vacation? Why would you spend your vacation doing something so punishing? Is your life not hard enough?
2: It sucks. I work my ass off all the time, so... Yeah.
0: It's just another day in the life.
2: Yep.
1: Kids seem to have a much easier time than adults. The top of the hill was full of children who, because of their tiny body weight, scampered like water beetles on top of the sand up to the ridge, and then had the pleasure of watching the adults who usually boss them around huff and puff 300 feet below them. I met an 11-year-old and his little brother waiting for their parents.
4: He's five.
0: You're five and you went all the way to the bottom?
4: Yeah, to the water.
5: And then we go all the way to the top. And he's
4: faster than our whole family.
0: Wow.
4: He doesn't even have capped knees yet, so I...
0: What? Is that true? I thought you got knees when you were, like, walk.
4: No. You know your kneecaps?
0: Yeah.
4: You get them when you're 10. It makes it harder to climb.
0: What? Like this?
4: Your kneecap.
0: You get them when you're 10?
6: Do you actually?
4: Yeah.
0: Can I see your knees?
4: They look the same. It's the inside kneecap.
0: Huh.
1: I walk over to Jim with my fully formed kneecaps and pick up our conversation. He started expounding on how he counsels people.
7: Well, if I start to tell people about what it's like and... Eagle!
1: A bald eagle flew overhead. We all turned and looked. And there we stood, a bunch of Americans on a perfect summer day, on a dune in a park being destroyed by our actions and maintained by our tax dollars, watching our mascot soar through the sky, indifferent to our plight below.
8: David Kornfeld is one of the producers of our program. That story was co-produced by Molly Marcello. We arrived at Act 3 of our program, Act 3, Cooked Island. For this next act, I'm joined in the studio by our executive editor, Emmanuel Berry. Hello.
9: Hey there.
8: And you are here because one, a very American invention was television, and then we as a nation topped that by creating an even more American thing, which is reality TV. And you are here to tell us about the kind of cherry on top of all of that.

0: Yes, I'm going to present the most American season of reality TV.
1: And I should say you watch a lot of reality TV. So what season is it?
0: All right, we are talking about season 13 of Survivor.
1: And Survivor is the old school reality show where they stick a bunch of people on an island and divide them into teams and they compete in challenges and then people get voted off, right?
0: Yes, yes, yes. That's Survivor. Classic show. We all know it. And so the season of Survivor I want to talk about is what me, other Survivor fans call the race war season.
1: Mm-hmm.
0: And we call it that because in this season, they divided the tribes up by race. So there's like an African-American tribe, there's a white tribe, there's an Asian-American tribe, there's a Latino tribe. I know that's not a race, but that's like how they divided the tribes.
1: Okay. So that seems like an incredibly loaded and crazy thing to do. Why did they do this?
0: So basically, Survivor had gotten a lot of criticism because the casting just wasn't very diverse.
1: Mm-hmm.
0: And on top of that, a lot of times they would get to the end of the season and it would only be the white players left.
1: Oh, the non-white players would get voted off early.
0: Yes.
1: Mm-hmm.
0: So this was their response to that. They were like, okay, you guys want more diversity? Here is more diversity, which is a choice.
1: You have to respect them for kind of doubling down. How did the contestants on the show feel about it?
0: So the contestants seemed kind of confused by it. They're like, why did we make this about race?
2: Different ethnic groups. I mean, is that kosher?
3: I honestly was stunned. I mean, this was crazy. I mean, on one hand, I think it's a great opportunity because I think it's wonderful that there's more minorities. At the same time, I'm a little bit worried that it might play out to caricatures and stereotypes.
0: I remember watching the show and being really shocked when I first started the season because I was like, I can't believe that they did this. But honestly, got over it really quick because basically something happened in the first scene that switched the way I was seeing it. And from there on, it just kept happening.
1: So what happened?
0: So they start the season in this really dramatic way. They're on a boat in the middle of the South Pacific. And the host, Jeff Probst, is telling all the contestants to gather supplies, you know, get on a raft and go to shore with your team.
4: They've been given 2 minutes to salvage whatever they can off this boat.
0: And just like, you have 2 minutes, grab as much as you can.
4: You need to catch that chicken. That is food.
0: So they grab as much as they can, get to the island. And then this thing happens that really it could happen on any season of Survivor, which is someone from one of the tribes steals chickens from the other tribe. But because this season is, you know, everyone's divided by race, it's like I kind of can't help but notice that it was the white tribe that stole the chicken from the Asian tribe. And so I'm watching this and I'm thinking, that is so white.
1: I see that.
0: But then I'm like, oh, why did I even think that? You know, like looking at my own biases and thinking about how I'm thinking about race, right?
1: Oh, so you're having this thing where you're finding yourself asking over and over, is that race or is that me?
0: Yeah. So all that is happening in the first few episodes. And then the producers decide, you know what? Let's end the segregation thing. They're like, mix up the teams. Like they completely abandon this initial premise of the season. And everybody is now on integrated teams, basically. But the thing is, because they started out segregated, the race thing is sort of still hanging over the whole thing. And then there's this twist that happens. It's right before a challenge. And the two tribes have gathered. And Jeff says, we're going to try something different here.
3: I'm offering each of you the opportunity to mutiny.
0: Which essentially means you can abandon your tribe and go and join the other tribe.
1: And does this play out in a racially charged way?
0: Well, the only people who switch are two white players. Mm-hmm. So they go and join the other white players on the other tribe. And just to say, like, they could have done it because they had close relationships with those people or, like, lots of reasons that they could have done this. But it's hard not to think watching them, like, walk across to the other side, white flight. Like, because what it does is it totally creates these two lopsided tribes. So there's one tribe of four left, the tribe they abandoned, which has four POC. And then the other tribe has now eight people, four white people, two Asian people, one black person, and one Hispanic person.
1: And wait, and so one tribe is twice as big as the other. So that must give them an advantage, right?
0: It does.

0: in a lot of ways. I think they think like, oh, we're about to like sweep this other tribe. There's no way they're going to like win any challenges. And what happens actually is kind of the exact opposite. So the little tribe of four, which is the, they call them the I-24, the little POC coalition, they basically go on, I would say, one of the greatest runs in Survivor history. So they win every single challenge from then on out, even though they're outnumbered, you know, 2-1. And again, as I'm watching this, it's kind of hard not to think, huh, got to be twice as good, right? Mm-hmm. It's all of these people of color who are having to be smarter and work harder and do all of these things just to like stay on the even playing field to win, essentially.
1: Yeah.
0: And, you know, each time they win, the other team has to go to tribal council. They kick off a person of color until finally it kind of becomes this very stark thing where it's down to four white people versus four people of color at the end.
1: Oh my God, the producers got what they wanted.
0: Kind of, yeah, right? And then that tribe that is the POC tribe, they keep winning. And then they vote all the white contestants off one by one.
1: And so when you see how all of this played out by the end of the season, why do you think of this as the most American season of reality TV?
0: I mean, because in general, in this country, we don't want to talk about race. We don't want to have to think about race.
1: No, we do not.
0: And then we are forced into these situations where we have no choice. We have to talk about it. It's come up again, you guys. Surprise.
1: Yeah, things happen.
0: And then in this season, we have that experience over and over and over again. And to me, it is like such a quintessential part of the American experience. And it's all playing out in this game on a freaking island in the middle of the South Pacific.

Daniel Berry. He's the executive editor of our program. Now this reflection on island life and race relations from 1957.

0: for the most American school book. So Roman Mars hosts the podcast 99% Invisible, and he recently started a new series with the BBC. It's called A History of the United States in 100 Objects. And one of the stories on his new show seemed very much in line with what we're talking about here today on our show. It is about a book that shaped education in this country for years. Here's Roman.
1: The book I'm going to tell you about was written by one very frustrated school teacher. This guy is teaching in 1783. The Revolutionary War is ending, the fighting on American soil finally tapering off. And in every part of regular life, people are trying to figure out, okay, now that we're not British anymore, what does it actually mean to be an American? This teacher, he's educating anywhere from 50 to 70 students in a one-room schoolhouse. And these students range from 6 to 16 years old. It's the same in a lot of places around the country. A very small percentage of kids are getting an education. And even if they do get into a classroom, there's no standard curriculum. No shared set of books or processes. The books these students are using are British, teaching British geography, British history, British ways of thinking. People are largely still spelling the word color with a U. And the school teacher, he looks around at all of this and decides,

0: this has to change. His name is Noah Webster.
1: He's this person who takes on, as an educator, the problem of literacy.
0: That's Imani Perry, author and professor of African American Studies at Harvard University.
1: And he complains about the classrooms being crowded and noisy and chaotic, and he is also sort of interested in trying to find a way to standardize American learning.
0: So long before his dictionary made him a household name, Webster spends his own money to print a little blue book with an unwieldy title. It's called The First Part of the Grammatical Institute of the English Language, a title so bad that nobody ever used it. They just started calling it the Blue Back Speller.
1: So he really creates this book that is built for an autodidact. It's a way to self-teach. It's not a dictionary. It really is like a guide to learning to read.
0: If it sounds kind of counterintuitive that you'd learn to read from a book that requires you to read, here's how that worked. The book contains a bunch of exercises that kind of look like multiplication tables, but with words and letters that you'd memorize. First, you'd start by learning the alphabet, A, B, C, D, and then you'd move to syllables like ah, ba, ka, and da, until you finally learn simple words like bag, big, bog, bug. Eventually, you'd form sentences, read paragraphs, and then you'd read these short stories, a collection of fables and moral parables. Webster uses the book to introduce simpler, more distinctly American spellings. He drops the U from humor and labor. He once suggested that we start spelling the word daughter as D-A-W-T-E-R, which would have been nice, though that one didn't stick. But his larger idea does succeed. This book, The Blue Back Speller, becomes one of the most important books in early America. Entire generations grow up with it. At one point, the Blue Back Speller was second only to the Bible in copies sold. And it's kind of like a Bible. Like, could you describe its size and the relevance of its size?
1: Yeah, I mean, it's wonderful to hold one because you realize it's pocket size. I mean, it was small enough to fit into a jacket pocket or pants pocket. It was mobile.
0: Yeah, and it could be hidden.
1: It could easily be hidden, which was really important.
0: Important because it means the book could be used secretly by people who weren't supposed to have it. Enslaved people who were legally prohibited from learning to read. Webster probably never intended this book for black people at all. While he was against slavery, Webster's books were meant for Americans, who were defined by Webster in his dictionary as descendants of Europeans, white people.
1: And despite that fact, his Blue Back Speller becomes something that is fundamental to African-American struggles for literacy.
0: The Blue Back Speller was everywhere, so common that some enslaved people managed to get their hands on it anyway, even though teaching an enslaved person to read was actually against the law in much of the South.
1: Having one of these spellers for someone who is enslaved could put you at enormous risk of maiming, of death, of being sold. Black literacy was seen as a threat.
0: One of the enslaved people who learned to read this way was Frederick Douglass. He'd go on to become one of the most influential writers and thinkers in American history, an advisor to Abraham Lincoln.
1: He and countless other black people take on that Blue Back Speller and insist upon becoming part of the literate American public. And one of the early ways we see this is, black soldiers in the Civil War who become literate and immediately begin writing letters to Lincoln saying not only are they hopeful for land with their freedom, but there have to be schools.
0: The Blue Back Speller found its way from shipyard to town square, from the schoolhouses of New England to the plantations of the South. And when I actually got my hands on it, if I'm being honest, the content of the book itself is kind of a joyless slog. If you asked me to teach someone to read using the Blue Back Speller, it would be hard. And I can't imagine starting from a place of not being able to read at all and using it to navigate my way to literacy. It just throws you right into the deep end of the pool, swimming in pages of hard-to-navigate tables. And then

0: there are the moral parables. They're not exactly compelling and more than a little condescending. If you were someone who didn't get a primary school education, this seems like exactly the kind of book that might put you off of reading forever. It takes real conviction to use the book.
1: Yes.
0: It goes from basically, you know, pre-kindergarten to college inside of a few hundred, and like maybe 100 pages, you know, 250 pages. Let's see. Look at it. It is not something that you just pick up and all of a sudden you have mastery.
1: No, it requires work. And despite that fact, his blueback speller becomes something that is important. The same object, it's Booker T. Washington and W.E.B. Du Bois for whom the blueback speller matters. There's something quintessentially American about the blueback speller. It becomes not only a way to learn to read, but actually a tool for entry into all kinds of arenas where they had not been contemplated.
0: The blueback speller wasn't what it was because of the genius of Noah Webster. It became what it became because of the people who read it, who made something of it.
2: Brendan Mars. A version of the story originally aired on his new show, A History of the United States and 100 Objects. It was originally produced by Priscilla Alaby and aired courtesy of BBC Studios Productions Limited, 99% Invisible, and SiriusXM. 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Imani Perry tells the story of the blueback speller in her new book, Black and Blues. Which brings us to Act 5. Act 5, Jose, Can You See? So one of the areas where this country can really claim to have invented a lot of things is music. There's jazz, there's R&B, there's rock, there's country, there's hip-hop, all created here and then exported around the world. But we do have some musical traditions that are very specific to this country and pretty much have stayed in this country. One of our producers, Emmanuel Jochi, has a story about one like that.
3: So when I first moved to the U.S. as a kid, years before I became a citizen, I remember noticing this one very distinct thing, which is that every time I saw someone sing the national anthem, they put their own little twist on it. And they always seemed to do it in this one spot. It doesn't matter the genre the singer is from.
4: Or the land of the free.
3: And it doesn't matter if they sing the rest of the song fairly straight. Like, people will get to that last part of the song and do something completely different. Sometimes they scat or add their own words. They pull a Mariah Carey because, well, they are Mariah Carey. This happens so often, I think most Americans have sort of accepted it as a fact. But this sort of thing just doesn't go down like that in other countries. Like, if you take the UK, where I was born, like that national anthem, I have no earthly idea why I would even begin to put my own spin on it. The ad-libbing thing is not really something Brits do to God Save the King, right? Like, you just kind of wish King Charles a happy, victorious life and you keep it pushing. But when I told some of my co-workers at This American Life about this, they were incredulous. Like, surely other countries play around with the end of their national anthems. It's the end of a song, dude. Like, what else are you going to do? I heard all that, and I took it personally. So I set out to prove them wrong. I spoke to 5 musicologists about this at places like Stanford, Berkeley, UNC, and they all agreed with me. What American singers do at the end of a national anthem is something you really don't see much in other countries. And there are a bunch of reasons for that. Like, for one, Francis Scott Key, who wrote the lyrics to the Star Spangled Banner, specifically chose a melody that's designed for showing off. This is very different from other national anthems, which are often marches or hymns. The tune Scott Key picked came from a musicians' club in England and was basically the equivalent of one of those songs

0: is that a talent show to show your incredible range and voice? In fact, that's why the song is so hard for most of us to sing. The original tune has this kind of "you can't sing with us" energy. The other reason other countries don't improvise the way we do on their anthem is they don't have our tradition of improvised music. Like, we have jazz, blues, gospel, black music, where it's built in that you don't always do what's on the page. There's, you know, freedom or whatever. Individuality. Duke Ellington did his own version in the 1940s. A newly moved to the US, Igor Stravinsky did one too. And yet, the first major recorded instance a vocalist got up at a sporting event and decided they were going to customize the Star Spangled Banner and sing it their own way is relatively recent. The consensus all points to one particular performance of the anthem in 1968.
1: Ladies and gentlemen, your attention please. Please rise and join in the singing of our national anthem.
0: It was Game 5 of a World Series, and the guy who sung, Jose Feliciano, was a big star. His cover of Light My Fire came out that year. And Jose was chosen to do the national anthem that night specifically because of who he was, a young Puerto Rican folk singer who could offer something different. Feliciano doesn't just alter that one line of the song. His version is a whole rethinking of it. It's almost like he's trying to do away with the grandeur of the song and do the opposite, make it

recording Feliciano did of this version was super successful. He opened his concerts with it. And then, a year later, Jimi Hendrix goes even further at Woodstock. And a whole raft of people take these big swings. There's Marvin Gaye's 1983 version at the NBA All-Star Game. It sounds like it should come with a free waterbed.

The inspiration for how everybody sings it now, that arrives in 1991. Whitney Houston at the Super Bowl. She slows the song down, changes it from 3-4 time to 4-4 time, which gives her more space. And she sings it mostly straight until the end. And that last line.

God, I miss Whitney Houston. But yeah, that's how we get to today. A ritual where you as a vocalist, no matter what your race, what your genre of music, you clock in, do the job you were hired for, sing the song through like they wrote it, and you get, you know, two phrases at the end for some real personality. Now, I just want to play you one last version, because this weekend, the 250th anniversary of this country, it's probably one of the only appropriate settings for it. This one is the most on-the-nose general pattern in front of the American flag. These colors don't run. If you ain't first, you're last. You can take this anthem from me out of my cold, dead fingers rendition of the Star-Spangled Banner I have yet heard. Because the occasion, I guess, called for it. It was the 100th birthday of the Statue of Liberty, 1986. And the singer was Sandy Patty. The national anthem normally runs about 2 minutes. But Sandy, she makes it last for almost six. She adds all these extra verses that were written for the occasion, and every time you think the song is about to end, there is more. I learned about this version in high school in a music theory class because our teacher used it as the greatest example of key changes. We were still 6 months away from Beyoncé's Love on Top. But anyways, Sandy Patty, she takes it higher and higher.

0: Well, the program is produced today by Emmanuel Joachi, Molly Marcello, and me. The people who put together today's show include Fia Benin, Dana Chivas, Cassie Halley, Adrian Lilly, Seth Wynn, Nikki Meeks, Don Nelson, Robin Reed, Marissa Robertson-Texter, Ryan Rummery, Alyssa Shipp, Christopher Srutala. Our managing editor is Sara Abdurrahman. Our senior editor is David Kestenbaum. Special thanks today to Sean Collins, Annegret Fauster, Stephen Hinton, Nate Sloan, Nicholas Matthew, Mark Clay, Jay Allison, Neil Drumming, Sage Miller, Angelica Bastian, Sierra Crane Murdoch, Ashley C. Ford, Annie Brown, Charlie Lennon, Bonnie Bastian, Laura Ann Johnson, Scott Tucker, Friends of Sleeping Bear Dunes, Michigan Public, Sal Lacero, and Clotilde Johnson Beale. 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Thanks as always to our program's co-founder, Mr. Tori Malatia. You know, recently he has learned what being ashy is. And I don't know, it's embarrassing. He keeps going up to strangers and asking,
1: "Can I see your knees?"
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2: For many people, certain insects instill a debilitating spiral of fear, anger, and disgust. But for others, it's the opposite. Meet a man who was so in love with insects, he made them his entire life's career. What can we learn from these so-called pests? On Radiolab, after the news.
3: From CBC News, The World This Hour, I'm Mike Miles. Toronto police are investigating an apparent gunfight at a busy street festival that killed two people yesterday. Four others were injured as crowds of people fled for cover. The shooting prompted organizers to cancel Sunday's events, and it's raising questions about how to keep people safe at big gatherings. Alexander Silberman reports.
4: It was really scary.
5: Angela Mazza is still rattled after gunfire last night turned a celebration outside her Toronto Family Butcher shop into a frantic scramble to get to safety.
4: We love Salsa and St. Clair, except for, like, this moment kind of just crushed it for us.
5: It's the latest incident at a large outdoor gathering, raising questions about public safety.
6: It's impossible to stop everything.
5: Kevin Kennedy is a former police officer and owner of Kennedy Crowd Safety Solutions. He says measures like back

0: Drug checks on a public street help deter, but don't eliminate all threats, and says attendees need to be vigilant. Last year's deadly car ramming at Vancouver's Lapu Lapu Day celebration prompted many events to add protective barriers. But security companies say planning for outdoor public events is challenging. Alexander Silberman, CBC News, Montreal.
1: U.S. Senator Mitch McConnell has released a statement about his health after weeks of speculation. The 84-year-old Kentucky Republican says he's recovering from pneumonia after being hospitalized for a fall. McConnell says he's undergoing rehabilitation and won't be returning to his duties in Washington just yet. It comes a day after fellow Republican Senator Lindsey Graham died suddenly from a torn aorta. Graham was 71. Tensions keep building in the Middle East as strikes in the region from both the United States and Iran. The main issue, disagreement over passage through the Strait of Hormuz. Julia Wong tells us more from Washington.
2: A stream of missiles launched by U.S. forces lights up the night sky in video posted by U.S. Central Command. It says the barrage of attacks hit roughly 140 Iranian military targets. This forceful response after an Iranian strike on a commercial vessel in the Strait of Hormuz. U.S. President Donald Trump.
3: We hit them very hard last night. We had to deal with them yesterday. They were giving up everything. And then all of a sudden, they hit a ship with a drone.
2: In retaliation, video aired by Iranian state media shows what it claims are strikes aimed at U.S. military targets in the region. Trump has suggested the interim deal with Iran is over, but mediators continue to work behind the scenes to shore up a permanent deal and de-escalate tensions on all sides. Julia Wong, CBC News, Washington.
1: Officials in Thailand say a fire at a Bangkok pub has killed at least 27 people. It happened early Monday morning, local time. Dozens were injured, including 22 in critical condition. The cause of the fire is under investigation. Manitoba's second largest city is bracing for a deluge. About 4,000 people are on evacuation alert, with peak river levels expected in the next 24 hours. Our Karen Pauls is there.
4: Oh, you want a treat?
5: Lana Carnegie lives just two blocks away from the Assiniboine River in Brandon, Manitoba, with her border collie Austin and her cat Haley. Carnegie started to worry Sunday morning when she saw how high the water is. She's one of about 4,000 residents who've received an evacuation alert.
4: Got the pet stuff already by the back door.
5: The river is about 2.5 meters higher than normal, swollen after heavy rainfall in the last month.
6: Monitoring.
5: Brandon Mayor Jeff Fawcett says he has confidence in the prep work already done and in the improvements to bridges, roads, and dikes since a major flood in 2011.
6: It could be way worse.
5: Brian Martin and his wife came to see just how high the river is getting.
7: They've done a lot of work. It seems to be working.
5: Karen Pauls, CBC News, Brandon, Manitoba.
1: And that is The World This Hour. For CBC News, I'm Mike Miles.
8: And here's the weather forecast for Ottawa. Tonight, clear skies with smoke in the air and a low of 16. Tomorrow, mainly sunny with increasing cloudiness late in the morning, then a chance of showers in the afternoon. Also, a risk of some thunderstorms tomorrow afternoon. The high is 31, Humidex 37, UV index 8 are very high. Clear skies tomorrow night with a low down to 22. For Tuesday, sunshine with a high of 36. And then cloudy periods on Tuesday night with a chance of some showers. The low is 21. That's the weather for Ottawa.
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9: Yeah.
11: Okay, so I have to tell you a story.
9: All right.
11: And I think I'm...
9: I'm Latif Nasser. This is Radio Lab. I'm sitting with reporter Alex Neeson.
11: So my birthday is in August, and a couple summers ago here in New York, we were in the middle of this very hot, very sticky heat wave.
9: Okay.
11: And I had like a nice day, didn't do too much. I think I went to my community garden. I remember spending some time there. There's a park near where I live that I like to go to. And so I'd been outside all day. And I came home and needed to take a shower.

0: and I was getting out of the shower in this, like, cloud of steam, drying off, putting, like, moisturizer on my face, and I went to leave the bathroom barefoot to go into my bedroom, which is right next door, to get dressed.
1: Okay.
0: And I lifted my foot to take a step into the hallway, but right before it touched the floor, I felt these thready little legs on the bottom of my foot. And I looked down, and there, on its back, was a gigantic roach.
1: Oh. Wait, what? I thought you were going to say like a serial killer. You mean like a roach, like a cockroach?
0: An American cockroach, yeah. And this was like a big one.
1: And it was on its back? Like it was dying?
0: Yeah, but with roaches, you just never know. Like it could look dead, but be just alive enough that it's going to flip back over and run at my leg.
1: Hmm.
0: And with my foot hovering over this bug, I'm flooded with revulsion. But also terror. Like, this bug has got to go now. And so I got back in the shower, scrubbed my foot, wrapped myself in a towel, ran to go find my cat, put her next to the roach, take a few steps back. And I wait. And she's looking at the roach and looking at me. And I'm like, do something. But she just walks away. So then I'm like, pull yourself together, like, buck up. I have to square up against the roach.
1: The dying or dead roach.
0: Right.
1: Okay.
0: So I put on yellow rubber gloves, and then I get a wad of paper towels, saturated in water, grab toilet bowl cleaner, you know, like the blue gel.
1: Okay.
0: Squirt a bunch of it into the paper towel. And from like 3 feet away, toss it so that it lands gel down on top of the roach. And then I take a shoe and holding it like as far away from my body as I can get it, I'm just like wop, wop, wop, wop, wop, wop, wop, wop, wop, wop, wop, wop, wop, wop, wop, wop, wop, wop,
1: okay, yeah.
0: What?
1: Mm-hmm. Yeah.
0: And then I get a trash bag, scoop it up and stick it in there, and then tie up super tight.
1: Wow.
0: Then it goes into the trash chute. And standing there in rubber gloves next to the trash chute on my birthday, I'm just like, what is wrong with me? Like, this is not the first time that this has happened. Every single time I see a roach, I completely unravel. Like, I just go nuts. And I don't even hate bugs in general. It's just something about this bug. I don't know. Like, I just snap. And for some reason, when it happened this time, I was like, I'm a whole adult person. I'm a science reporter. This has to stop.
1: Huh. Okay. So is what we're doing here? Like, it's like how Alex learned to stop worrying and love the roach?
0: Not really. I'm not really trying to get cozy with roaches. I just want to figure out how to get to a place where I'm not terrified of them. And obviously, I know this is something that a lot of people are afraid of. And I wanted to figure out, you know, is there something I can do so that the next time I see one, I don't completely lose my mind? So I figured I'd go hang out with people who face basically the worst version of this every single day.
1: Okay.
0: Which is how I ended up at the after party.
2: This is one of the finest expos in New York, probably in the nation.
0: For the New York City Pest Expo.
2: And we get top-notch pest control companies and exterminators from all over.
1: There was like a roach ball?
0: Yeah, it's like the social part.
1: That's
0: like
1: fun.
0: There's food, there's drinks, there was a DJ, like there's music. And also,
2: oh yeah, I've seen roaches drop off the ceiling.
0: A ton of people who have been in straight up nightmare scenarios.
2: I've knocked on doors and seen them running up and down the doors.
3: Roaches were in everything from the record player to the TV to the bedhead.
4: This place was literally, I'm telling, Stephen King levels of roaches.
0: And yet, no fear.
3: We had to take care of the situation.
0: How

0: many insects do you have at home?
1: Oh, I have about 4,000 or 5,000 bed bugs. Yeah.
0: This is Lou Sorkin, an entomologist and pest control consultant.
1: Probably 3 cockroach species, millipede, centipede, spiders, whip scorpion.
0: And right next to him, he had this huge plastic tub of cockroaches.
1: This is a Madagascar hissing cockroach.
2: Oh, yes. The Madagascar ones are huge, right?
0: Yeah, like some of the biggest roaches in the world. And at one point, Lou just picked one up with his bare hands.
1: They won't bother you. They're just, you know, sitting. They're tasting. You can see the palps come from the mouth down and touch my skin.
0: I think I might have nightmares tonight. We'll see. And I was like, how are these people like that?
3: Hi.
4: Nice to meet you.
0: And could I get like that?
3: Well, let's go. Let's take a stroll. All right, cool.
0: So I found some exterminators who agreed to let me follow them around. One named Lakeisha Fulcher.
3: Here we have 11 buildings, all 16 stories.
0: She works at a public housing complex on the Lower East Side.
3: If I go in your house, you have 300 roaches. I'm happy. Give me 5 days. Let's go.
0: And also a guy named Cedric Simmons. He has his own company.
5: So right now we're headed to North Bronx to a residential unit that has been having some issues with German roaches.
0: And they just started showing me the ropes.
5: Flashlight is the most essential piece of the toolkit.
0: We went into basements and trash rooms.
3: If I turn the light on, of course, they're scattering. They're going to places like this.
0: They showed me how to find signs that roaches were living there, even when they're hiding.
5: So you'll be looking for marks like this. What look like pen tapping?
3: It'll look like pepper, like stuck pepper on a wall.
5: It's roach droppings.
0: And, of course, how to kill them.
5: There's one right back there, look.
6: Oh, yeah.
5: See it?
0: Cedric takes me inside this house, and the first thing he does is take a look around the closet with his flashlight, and you can see the roaches perched up on the wall.
5: Oh, there's two more up there.
0: And then he goes to the kitchen sink, and he pulls out this jug, and it's this chemical. You know, it's basically industrial strength raid.
5: Yeah, it is pretty strong. It has a pretty good knockdown, too. Knockdown meaning how quick it reduces the population.
0: The kind of stuff you need a license to buy. Like, you can't get this at Home Depot.
6: So what does this actually do to them?
5: So it attacks their nervous system, and it disrupts it, and it makes them basically just incapable, and then it succumbs them.
6: Is it painful for them?
5: I don't know.
0: At some point, he pointed out a pregnant roach.
5: That one back there has its egg sac about to come out.
6: The one on the wall?
5: Yeah, in the corner.
6: Is that little, like bulb thing at the very end?
5: Yeah,
6: okay.
5: That's an egg sac.
6: Oh, man.
0: And then he started spraying them. And after about 10 minutes, they made their last twitches.
5: That guy's definitely dead.
2: How did you feel about that? Like, did you feel bad?
0: Sort of.
5: The sac is coming out.
6: Damn.
0: I was like, that sucks. For a second.
5: Yeah.
0: And then it's like I didn't think about it for the rest of the day.
5: Oh, well.
6: Fine.
0: Honestly, what I really felt were these little glimmers of confidence.
2: Like you weren't afraid.
0: Well, it's not that I wasn't afraid, but it was like my fear had shrunk just enough that I was starting to feel kind of bold. Like maybe I could kill these things too.
5: So here we have roach activity and rodent activity. Yep.
6: And then also that's the pioneer bait.
5: Yeah.
0: Okay, we saw one. I didn't freak out. Like, Cedric took me to Grand Central Station. And
6: let's go for it.
0: I was seeing fat roaches and acting like it was no big deal.
6: Ooh, big one. Okay.
0: I didn't like it.
6: It's so tall.
0: But it was nothing like before.
5: So I can step on them, or I can spray them.
6: I don't know. Stepping seems kind of old school. Maybe we do that?
2: Oh! Wow.
5: That was fun.
6: Yeah.
0: But then, one night, I was just sitting around my apartment. A friend was over. We were watching TV.
2: Okay.
0: And I went to the kitchen for a glass of water. And I saw something slightly move in the sink. So I looked inside and I saw antenna. And I was like, nope. Walk straight.

0: for him.
1: So I went back and forth with him being like, you're the only person I can possibly think of who could make me like eating a roach.
0: Yeah.
1: And then finally,
0: you bullied him into doing it.
1: He, like, I fear I might have. I fear I might have.
2: Smells good.
3: Okay. Well, let's see.
0: Okay, so what happened? Let's do it. What's going on?
1: Right. So me and 8 of our colleagues, Joseph had, like, very, very generously invited us to his home in Queens.
3: All right. We're all going to try something really kind of unusual and weird.
1: So obviously all of us are really nervous, including Joseph, because he's never actually eaten an American cockroach before. So we started with his usual dishes, crickets, ants, mealworms.
3: This is the brood 19 cicadas, and it has a cricket tempura batter on it.
4: Okay, so this is just the warm-up.
1: Yeah.
5: All right. Delicious.
6: I love it.
2: It's good.
1: And the whole time I'm looking over at the bowl of cockroaches on the counter out of the side of my eye. And by the way, they weren't like random roaches. These were food safe from a lab.
0: Okay, good to know.
1: And honestly, Latif, I was kind of in denial that any of this was about to happen.
3: They're quite frightening, really, I think. Maybe I'll pull the legs off of them.
1: Please, first up, dubia roaches.
3: There might be innards that squirt in your mouth.
1: Fried.
2: I can't really taste anything, which is ideal. Something.
3: It's mental.
2: Something poked the inside of my mouth.
0: It's a leg? You think it's a leg?
1: I, Latif, I don't know what it was, but I hated it.
5: Inside of the bag.
6: You're doing really good.
1: Next, Madagascar hissing cockroaches. And he had blanched these and done nothing else.
3: You can dress a cockroach, but it's still a cockroach.
1: He put them on a cutting board and sliced them so we could slurp the insides out like an oyster.
2: It looks like cottage cheese.
1: But this one was not that bad.
3: It has like a really umami smell.
2: Better. Much better.
1: It was like eggs.
0: Huh.
1: And then finally, my arch nemesis, the American cockroach.
0: Oh.
1: So he grabs some kind of cooking oil, throws it in a pan, and adds all these aromatics like garlic, red pepper, and then he throws in the roaches.
3: You know what? It has kind of a chemi smell to it that the other two didn't have. It's kind of weird. Yeah.
1: But as he started to cook, everyone's faces, including Joseph's, just started to fall because no matter how long he was like sauteing these freaking roaches with all these aromatics, it just smelled off.
2: Okay. Let's just have the chocolate crickets.
1: But Joseph still grabbed a spoon.
3: I think someone has to do it.
1: Took a bite.
2: What does it taste like?
1: And the look on his face made me feel really guilty.
3: I mean, I almost spit out what I ate.
1: Terrestrial's producer, Alan Gafinski, also tried it.
7: I'm nervous. I mean, it doesn't, oh yeah, there it is. Well, initially it just kind of, I just was tasting sort of the garlic, like an onion, but that smell that you guys have been smelling is also a taste.
3: It tastes like something that you shouldn't eat.
7: Yeah.
0: What is the roachy smell like?
1: Kind of like medicinal, but in like a foul, sour kind of way.
0: So you did not eat it?
1: No, like according to a bugs as food expert, the American cockroach is literally inedible.
3: It's a warning sign to me. It's like kind of like, don't eat me. I dare you to eat me. I'll kill you.
0: Man, this is really not going well.
1: Yeah, no, the whole thing completely backfired. Sort of amidst all of this, I came across this book called Pests, How Humans Create Animal Villains.
0: Ooh.
1: By science writer.
8: Can I cuss on this program?
1: Yes, Bethany Brookshire.
8: So this squirrel is known as Kevin.
1: And this book, it was just on the front table at my neighborhood bookstore, but it turned out to be exactly what I needed. Because while the animal Bethany hates is a squirrel,
8: he lives in the maple tree in front of my house.
1: Particularly the ones that she named Kevin. who were eating all of her tomatoes.
8: Doesn't even eat it. Just one bite and then leaves it.
1: So this is like personal.
8: Yes, I really did contemplate a BB gun.
1: Wow.
8: But Kevin is one of the creatures that led me to this deep question.
1: The question the book

0: was asking.
1: What is it that makes us hate animals?
0: Yeah. I could sort of feel it elevating me out of my murder, murder, murder, kill, kill, kill lizard brain to this idea that I could really get behind.
1: Every time an animal has succeeded really well at living near us, we hate them.
0: Mm-hmm.
1: If we can't take it in, tame it, and put it in a little doggy sweater, we do not want it.
0: That word pest takes an animal that is like a living, breathing creature that lives here on this planet with us and turns it into an object.
1: We're saying that that animal has no value. We are saying that anything we need to do to get rid of that animal is worthwhile.
0: Which is exactly how I feel about roaches. And she sort of proposes that we should do away with the category of pest altogether.
1: Mm-hmm.
2: Wait, that's fascinating.
0: And, you know, the wheels in my head just like start spinning. And I just kept thinking like, this is how I want to be in the world. What I want my politic to be. Like, I'm going to make a t-shirt that says abolish pests and let people ask me about it. Like, I'm down. Yeah. And I really want to not hate the roach.
1: Yes.
0: But how?
1: Well, so a lot of the way we respond to animals and the anger we feel and the frustration arises out of our own ignorance.
3: Sounds like you need to, you know, walk a mile in their little weird, disgusting feet.
0: Ugh, I know. I think it's time to learn about these revolting, repulsive, nauseating, offensive, terrible animals.
4: Okay, so let's chat a little bit about the disgust response.
0: So I called up entomologist Sammy Ramsey, professor at the University of Colorado Boulder.
4: Okay, I needed you to see what is happening on this tree. Look at this.
0: Because this guy...
4: Somebody look at this.
0: Really...
4: How cute is this bug?
0: Loves bugs.
4: This bug, how cute is this bug?
0: He even has a YouTube channel where he sometimes... sings to bugs.
3: Okay, he likes bugs.
4: I love it.
0: And so I thought, if anyone can help me abolish the pest in my heart, it would be Sammy.
4: All right, Alex, listeners, y'all ready for Dr. Sammy story time?
0: Yes.
4: It's Dr. Sammy story time. All right, y'all. We're going to get some theme music for that at some point, but anyway.
0: And maybe it's just because Sammy is really charming, but talking to him, I couldn't help but feel my hatred of the roach.
4: They are the coolest.
0: Begin to soften.
4: Cockroaches are survivors.
0: I learned that they're at least as old as the dinosaurs as a species.
3: Huh.
4: They can go for ridiculous amounts of time without food. You can cut off a cockroach's head and it can survive for more than a week.
0: They can run like 3 miles an hour.
4: Mm-hmm.
0: They're basically the cheetah of the insect world.
3: Cool.
4: They are very resistant to nuclear radiation. They can eat paper, just paper.
0: It's some of these survival techniques, like their tendency to run away from light and their ability to flatten their bodies and squeeze into
4: even the tiniest crack or crevice,
0: that make people distrust them.
4: Like, we step on a cockroach.
0: And then ever so slowly lift our foot.
4: And it runs away. And we're just like,
0: how?
4: What sort of sorcery did you just do?
0: So I was listening to all this stuff Sammy was telling me.
4: Do they have 9 lives?
0: It was almost like I could feel the roach begin to transform into something more than just a pest. So they've sort of evolved to protect themselves in this way from us, the predator, and like other predators, I guess.
4: Like, these organisms are absolutely incredible. And had they not.
0: But then he told me that as much as I didn't want cockroaches around.
4: Cockroaches, they don't want to be here.
0: They didn't want to be around either.
3: Huh. What does that mean?
0: Well, apparently the name
4: Paraplanita americana, the American cockroach,
0: is a misnomer.
4: They used to live their best lives just running around on a totally different continent.
0: Okay.
4: But in order to really tell its story, I need to take you back hundreds of years when colonists showed up on the west coast of Africa. They corralled a bunch of human beings onto these ships. They stacked them like furniture and gave them no opportunities to behave like humans, to go to the restroom. The cleanliness standards on those ships were pretty low. And there were also some hitchhikers on those ships. See, the American cockroach is actually from Africa. And they climbed aboard those ships.

0: ships that had a bunch of unprotected food in various places, and they found the slats of wood between the ships to be great spaces for them to wedge their bodies. And when they got to the U.S., they set up a whole new population.
1: So they got here on slave ships.
0: They didn't really have too much of a choice in the matter.
1: He tells me this in this conversation, and it felt like, damn. Okay. Why would you, let's start this whole conversation over and just like, can we just not? It was just sort of like I can't even just hate a bug without the shadow of slavery. I just wanted to hate this bug and see if I can not hate it. And then it's like now this.
2: I mean, can you what was inside of that moment for you?
1: Well, I talked to a bunch of people about this.
3: Are you asking me if I feel kinship to these roaches?
1: Nope, absolutely not. I'm like, and one of them was author and my friend, Angela Flournoy.
3: Obviously, the metaphors abound.
1: Because there's like the thing that I think everyone's going to do, which is be like, oh, great, shared history. You guys survived something together. And so, you know, you should feel some special connection to this insect.
2: Right.
1: That just sort of walks itself into the room.
2: It does.
1: And I'm like, absolutely not. That story just plays straight, like directly into like all the old, just the oldest and most boring racist story that's been told about Black people in this country. I mean, roach is an old anti-Black slur, and because of racism, Black people were forced into poor housing conditions and so sometimes had to live in closer proximity to the roach. And of course, I knew all that, but to see that that line of history actually started with a roach on a slave ship is just like...
4: Wow, that is...
1: Yeah, it just feels like, it's just like, damn, like... Yeah. I told Cedric Simmons, the exterminator.
4: You know, a lot of people won't treat it with caring hands.
1: And he spoke to this fear of mine.
4: I think they'll weaponize it, you know.
1: Like, should I suppress this? Like, everything winds up in the wrong hands. And it's like...
3: Oh, those people, they probably already know. You know, I just like assume... ChatGPT is probably telling people this information, you know? We live in a dystopia.
1: But still, does putting this in my story... Like, could it deepen this racist idea? Like, does it give legitimacy to the idea that some people have that Black people and roaches go together?
3: I think that it's legitimate, the feelings of, I've tried since I knew I was going to come and talk to you about cockroaches, I really don't like them. And I've been thinking about some of the origins of my dislike. And mm-hmm. when I was growing up, my mom was barely like, we would go over a certain relative's house or whatever, and she would like make us shake everything out on our porch before we came inside the house. Mm-hmm. And she was very over the top, like vigilant about roaches and assumptions about like cleanliness. And some of that had to do with this idea of like shame and like socioeconomic shame. And this says something about us. Like, we might not have all the money, et cetera, but we're fastidious. And one evidence of that is, like, we don't have roaches.
1: Yeah. The honest thing is that, like, when I tell a stranger a story on the record about a roach in my home, like, there is something, however small, in my chest that's a little bit like, damn, now they know.
3: Well, you have to free yourself. You have to free yourself from that shame. You know?
1: Yeah.
3: You have to free yourself of the burden of, like, that roach ain't got nothing to do with you.
1: Yeah.
5: I think of roaches in the same way that I think of rats.
1: Again, Bethany Brookshire.
5: These are animals that are succeeding because our social contract has failed.
1: Hmm.
5: Right? The roach arrived in America and succeeded because of a massive failure of a social contract that we called enslavement, mm-hmm. right? And they continue to succeed where social contracts fail, where racism thrives, you know, where people end up underserved
1: mm-hmm.
5: and kind of forced into histories that leave them in a state of poverty and lack of opportunity, right? And so you could see them not so much as a parallel story, so much as a symbol of the failed social contract that kind of got us here.
1: My goal here

0: is to regard the roach as a roach. And in so many ways, the roach is not just a roach. The roach is a stand-in for like class and race and like all of these things that are like way more consequential than just like a bug being a bug, you know?
1: Yeah.
0: And all of this got me thinking about another roach fact.
2: I can talk about bugs forever, so.
0: That Sammy told me about, which is that roaches are only dirty because they live in our sewer systems, which are filthy. And just like in New York, the way we dispose of trash, what do we do with it? We stick it out on the street all night. And then the roaches crawl all over it and pick up germs and stuff.
2: And these roaches, as gross as they can be sometimes, are constant cleaners.
0: They're actually naturally very clean animals, cleaning their antennae almost the way that cats clean their whiskers.
2: Making sure that they're getting rid of all the bits of foreign matter that could accumulate bacteria or fungi.
0: They spend a lot of time trying to clean themselves of filth that they picked up from us. And it made me wonder, if you take away all the different layers of human filth that we've placed on the roach, what's left? What is that animal?
1: Huh. Yeah. And where, I'm curious, I want to hear more about like how they live on the continent that they are native to.
0: Yeah. So like they live basically anywhere that there's vegetation. So jungle, forests, and they eat primarily organic matter. Leaves, decomposing trees, logs. They're decomposers, so they also eat like the bodies of dead animals and plants.
1: It's so funny to think of them like not in a house or a city or something, like that they're actually like forest creatures, you know?
0: Yeah, yeah. And actually, I thought I would end this story by taking you there. To the place they came from. We're deep in a tropical rainforest in the Congo Basin. Huge trees, kapoks and mahoganies, tower hundreds of feet overhead. Their canopies filled with monkeys and parrots and eagles. The air is thick and humid. And on the ground, scurrying along the edge of a rotten log, is a female American cockroach. And this one is about to become a mother. At the base of her abdomen is a reddish capsule, called a nutheca. It's shaped like a tiny kidney bean. Inside it are 16 eggs. She carries them and incubates them within this protective casing, dragging it along like a wagon. She pauses briefly to nibble at the edge of a damp leaf. She carries on, gliding effortlessly across the jagged debris that covers the forest floor until she comes across a small hole in the soft, muddy soil. She pauses, looking both ways, making sure the coast is clear, before dropping the Utheca inside. She stares down at her children, or maybe past them. One by one, she oscillates her antennae up towards the sky and back down again, slow and considered, as if reciting a prayer. And then she scurries away. A month passes. The eggs inside become tiny translucent larvae, each the size of a grain of rice. They've grown long, thin antennae, which are folded forward into a tangle of their six stringy legs. The larvae have no lungs, so they breathe through 10 little holes along the sides of their bellies. They're getting hungry and thirsty. And one day, as if responding in perfect time to an invisible conductor, all 16 babies flex the muscles in their abdomens and in unison take a giant collective breath. Their slender bodies swell with air

growing and growing and growing until the Uthika pops, cutting the last tie to their mother that they've got. And together, they scatter. Some towards the river, some towards a wall of underbrush, some up the thick trunks of 100-year-old trees, out into the forest.

0: This episode was reported by Alex Neeson and produced by Jessica Young and Annie McEwen. It was edited by Pat Walters and fact-checked by Sophie Samii. Special thanks to Jessica Ware, Timothy Marzullo, and Alexandra Bell. Stick around, because coming up next, we're going to switch perspectives from someone learning how to live with bugs they fear to someone who can't live without bugs they love. This is a conversation with E.O. Wilson, the entomologist and conservationist who died in 2021 at the age of 92, and former Radiolab host Robert Krulwich.
1: Hello, Jad here. This is Radiolab, coming to you now with Robert Krulwich, my esteemed co-host, who you will hear in just a moment, recently interviewed maybe one of the greatest scientists alive, really, E.O. Wilson. He is a biologist. He is an entomologist, meaning he studies bugs. He's an author, a world-famous conservationist. He recently started the Encyclopedia of Life, which tries to make a list of every single species on the planet. He discovered so many things about how animals communicate, which you'll hear in a moment, particularly ants. And if you heard our Emergence show, you will recognize a bit from that show that repeats in this conversation. But it's really cool to hear the whole conversation without too many edits, which is what we're going to play for you now. So here it is. Here's Robert Krulwich speaking with E.O. Wilson at the 92nd Street Y here in Manhattan.
2: Let's see. For starters, I'm just curious. Do you remember the moment when you said the word scientist, comma, I want to be one?
3: Not scientist, I guess entomologist. You know, I just wanted to work
2: on... You said entomologist?
3: Yes, bugs. Oh, yes. When I was about 8 or 9, I discovered that there were people who actually made their living chasing bugs. Every kid has a bug period. I was just set now never to grow out of mine. You were right of what you said. And I, down in Alabama, we had people who were driving around in green trucks for the Department of Agriculture, and some of them were exterminating insects. And they were made their living by finding and studying bugs. And I said, well, that's what I want to do. Never mind being a fireman or anything like that. I don't want to do that.
2: So, kill bugs.
3: I was frozen in that ambition.
2: At the age of eight or nine.
3: When I really settled down
2: Now, did science seize you, or did science rescue you? Because how many schools did you go to before you were the age of 14 or whatever it was?
3: It was about 13 or 14 schools in 11 grades. I skipped one grade. So that made me always the runt of the class, which didn't help.
2: She was a runt.
3: Social
2: kid
3: skills.
2: And a new kid every time.
3: I was always a new kid in the neighborhood, yeah.
2: So that means now you have a choice here. You could be the class clown or something, or you could go off into the forest and make friends with a worm or something like that.
3: Well, yeah, I guess that's a way of looking at it. I turned to nature and the woods and so on, and then I discovered that this eccentricity made me socially acceptable in an odd way. So I had the nickname Bugs when I was in my grammar school thing.

0: then I had a snake period.
1: A snake period.
0: Yeah, and this was in southern Alabama. I guess I was about 15 or 16 by that time, and there were about 40 species of snakes found down there. And in a period of time, about a year, I managed to find them all. I kept a lot of them in the backyard alive, and so I was now known as Snake Wilson. It wasn't because in this intense football culture, I went out for football at this point at the Bruton High School in Alabama, and I weighed 112 pounds. I was the second lightest kid.
1: There are probably a couple of snakes heavier than you.
0: Let me finish the story. I you're a tough competitor.
1: That's right.
0: Anyway, it turned out, you see, there were 23 people on the squad, and I was the entire third string. But anyway, I got respect in part because I was doing all these strange things. And Alabamians are really, they're really very tolerant of eccentricity. They kind of like it, you know, the odd aunt that lives up in the attic, and, you know, that kind of thing.
1: Mm-hmm.
0: I got along very well, both as a naturalist, you know, fanatical collector and naturalist at the same, and in high school, too. At any rate, at the age of 16, I decided that the time had come to get serious about professional entomology, and so I decided to select a group of insects to study, and I said, flies. They're marvelous, tremendous diversity, and so I would start collecting flies. I wanted to become the world expert on flies. But the year was 1945, and in order to study flies, as many of you understand, you have to have insect pins, special pins to put through the body of the specimens.
1: Hmm. Steel.
0: Insect pins were available at that time only from Czechoslovakia. And the supply had been cut off in the United States. Insect pins were unavailable. So I said, what's my favorite group of insects? You know, and I don't have to stick pins through, and that's the ants. So I got started my collection by going down to the drugstore and collecting these little pill bottles. And that, with rubbing alcohol, which is isopropyl alcohol, got my collection started. So I built a large collection of ants that I took with me to the University of Alabama.
2: Could you say
0: and
2: that
0: I was launched?
2: That,
0: yeah.
2: But for lack of pins and for the availability of rubbing alcohol, therefore ants, or was ants always going to be it, and you would have gotten to it by whatever route?
0: I think I eventually would have ended up with ants, but I would have been retarded there. I don't think I would have been able to do serious research until maybe I was 18.
2: Now let's get on to the joy of this may not be obvious to a lot of people, the joy of ant studies, because, you know, if you think about it, they do seem like somewhat indifferent to anyone who's observing them and so on. And you might not wonder exactly why somebody would get delight out of looking at ants, but I want to take you back to one moment, which I think is one of my favorites ever. The question is, how do these little ants communicate with one another? The year is 1953, and you're considering the problem. We know that, at least for us, most of our communication goes because of things we hear or things we see. This does not seem to be the habit of ants. So you have some fire ants, and the question is, you notice that a scout will go find a piece of food and somehow tell the other ants, look what I found, come here and get the food. How do you figure out how the scout ant tells the other ants that, A, there is food and where it is?
0: We had the idea, even back then people did, or biologists, that the ants were somehow laying a trail down, and then they were telling the other ants, go out and follow that trail. But nobody knew where the trail came from, and they didn't know really how it worked, and they didn't know how ants communicated otherwise. And you're perfectly right. Human beings are really unusual, along with birds. We are audiovisual, that puts us in a tiny minority of all of the creatures on Earth, which are primarily chemical in their communication. It wasn't understood or appreciated at that time. Pheromones. Many of you have heard the word pheromone. Pheromones are the key to understand the communication of the vast majority of animal species. We didn't know it then. And so one day I set out. I was culturing fire ants then in the laboratory at Harvard. And I said, I'm going to get to the bottom of this. And the way I did it was to dissect these tiny, tiny ants. Very difficult to do, but I dissected them.
2: Now, wait a second. So you're watching the ant going along, and it's laying its abdomen or some part of its body. It's laying it on the ground.
0: That's right. I can see the ant running along, and under magnification, I can see that it's sticking out its sting. And dragging the sting. Something's coming out of that sting.
2: Like kind of like a fountain pen or something?
0: Through a little bit like that, yeah. And so I proceed to, believe me, folks, this is the way science goes. I mean, it really is simple-minded. It's only later when you're doing the technical paper, you know, and you're producing the mathematical models and you're describing the microanalysis and so on that it looks tough. It's really, this is the way you're thinking when you're doing science. So I said, I'm going to find out what the organs are inside this ant, and I'm going to track down where that stuff is coming from. So what I did was to do anatomy, and then, you know, just dissected. I knew approximately what the different glands were and so on.
2: I mean, you snipped off the part where the glands were?
0: You just dissect open.
2: Oh, you opened it.
0: An ant, and just the way you would any animal. Although it's exceedingly difficult when... It's about the size of a grain of salt. That's the tough part. But anyway...
2: Aren't your hands going...
0: Well, yes, your hand is vibrating. And in fact, it was down at the limit. I didn't go to a micro-manipulator, you know, which is when you're doing it with controls. And I did it raw, manually. But it was right at the limit. So the way I did it was I got these very fine needles in... because there was this inevitable vibration in your hand, you can see it when you put it in the microscope. It's, everybody has it, you know, it's a little vibration, but highly magnified. It allowed me to use a needle like a jackhammer. I could do it if I did it just right, you know, just open up the ant. Anyway, I took out the various organs one after the other, and I made a preparation, and I made an artificial trail.
2: Wait a second, make sure I just follow this.
0: Yeah.
2: So you've now got like six organs, and you've got the little smooshed each one of the six organs, and then you're going to take, let me just see if I remember this, you're going to take a sharpened birchwood applicator stick.
0: Yes. And then I smeared out one organ after another. No effect.
2: Wait a second. Where are their ants? Are there ants yet? You have brought ants?
0: I'm leading my artificial trails from the colony that I have in the lab.
2: Oh, so there are ants over here.
0: Yeah.
2: You got your birch stick here, and you're drawing lines of gut stuff, I guess.
0: Basically what it is, yeah, just different organs. I've washed each one in turn and then smeared it out. And finally I came to a little finger... shaped organ, which we didn't know the function of. Is it the tiny little thing tucked down there? And I smeared that out, and incredible. It wasn't, I didn't have to tell them to follow that trail. They exploded out of the nest running along that thing. And
2: Does that mean like if you take in the stick, could you go doop, doop, doop, doop, and all the ants would go doop, doop, doop, doop?
0: Yeah, well, I started playing around with this. It was so effective. For demonstrations, I would write my name. And a column of 100, 200, 300 ants would come pouring out back and forth, and they'd actually write my name, an ant. So that was the beginning. I just to show that there is some seriousness to this, that was the beginning. And we were able
2: to... offended ant lover somewhere in the room. All right, now I want to finish this little section because this is my favorite story of all. When you get bad... You get bad. This is, once you begin to figure out how these chemicals and the pheromones and the smells that they give off become communicating devices, you discover that when an ant dies, this doesn't happen to be exactly in that category. When an ant dies, ants not being the smartest creatures around, it just sort of dies and it just sits there, and for the first day or two, all the other ants just don't even notice it. Mm-hmm. And then when it begins to decompose, it begins to give off a smell, and then the first time it gives off a smell, I guess the next ant that passes by goes, whoa, and says, we have a dead ant here.
0: That's right.
2: And he takes the ant and puts it in the dead place. I guess the ant.
0: Yeah.
2: Dead place.
0: Yeah, I'll tell you about the experiment because I had a lot of fun with it. But let me say that my chemist colleagues and I quickly worked out the chemical code of the ants. We found... Somewhere, or a good part of it, we found that the ants were communicating somewhere between 10 and with 10 to 20 chemical signals.

0: They have glands all over their bodies, that the function of which were unknown. And many of these glands produce pheromones, you know, some for to alarm, some to recruit, some to identify themselves as a member of a caste, and so on.
1: And one of them says, I am dead, with the I am dead
0: smell.
1: I'm
0: coming to that,
1: oh,
0: yeah.
1: Okay.
0: Well, how does an ant, when it dies, how is it identified? As you say, you know, how do the others know? When an ant dies, then for a while it just lies there. You know, if we saw one of us just lying on the ground like this, we'd probably do something. Maybe not do it in New York, but I mean, but usually we'd do something because, you know, we're audio visual. But in the case of the ants,
2: it's an interesting idea. New York, most ant-like city in America. Anyway, go ahead.
0: The ant begins to decompose. And I was really going crazy with this. We were so successful. I mean, we were making one discovery after another. It was wonderful. And I was going crazy with this. So I said, how does an ant identify a corpse? It's got to be in the substances that are being produced by decomposition. It's got to be. And in those days, we had just hit upon, animal behaviors generally, had just hit upon the idea of sign stimuli, that animals don't grasp a whole lot of stimuli the way we do, you know, and assess the gestalt in a variety of signals. They usually work out of one substance or a very small number of substances or a site, and then that releases their complex behavior. So I was going to find that, what's the corpse substance? It turns out, well, this is how science works across. It turned out that for some reason, I never found out, the chemist had already identified a large number of decomposition substances in rotting insects. And so with that as my guide, I gathered in pure form on my laboratory shelf a whole variety of them. The place for a while smelled like a combination between an outhouse and a charnel house.
2: I'll list you some of the smells. You have rotten fish smell,
0: a
2: feces smell, rancid body smell.
0: Yeah, that's the fatty acids that you have in body.
2: So when people
0: were
2: walking up the corridor in your building, what did they like stay?
0: I never tried to explain to them. but there was it was a very strange smelling place. You know, skate hole was one of the that's the essence of feces.
2: Yes.
0: Well, at any rate, I then started with my typical experiments. I started daubing dummy ants with tiny amounts of these different substances, and observing, and nothing happened until finally I came to one of the substances, oleic acid.
2: Oleic acid.
0: Yes, a fatty acid of a particular kind. Bingo. The ants then picked it up, and the dummy, with nothing but the only signal they had was oleic acid, and they took it and dropped that dummy on the refuse pile. And so I had it. I essentially had it.
2: Now, here's where you get bad.
0: That's right. Okay. Well, you know, you get to play around at this point. So I said, what would happen if I put oleic acid on a live ant? What happens is that nothing this ant says, if they said anything, you know, nothing the ant does any good, because now it is a corpse. And the other ants pick this live kicking ant up, and out it goes, and it's dropped on the refuse pile.
2: So it's a wiggly, obviously alive ant.
0: Well, perfectly healthy.
2: And the other ant's thinking, you're dead, you're dead, you're dead. All the way to the grave.
0: Goodbye.
2: Goodbye.
0: What happened then was that the ant would proceed to clean itself. Ants are always cleaning themselves. And finally, but if it didn't clean itself enough when it got back, picked up and brought out. So finally it's clean enough, and then it can re-enter the realm of the living.
2: You have once sometimes described the process of science as you do it as a form of storytelling.
0: Mm-hmm.
2: What did you mean by that?
0: Well, I mean, I think as everyone here understands, that human beings are the storytelling species. The way we think is in narrative. You know, we build scenarios forward, and when we're making a decision, we're running one scenario after another forward. We're

0: telling a story to ourselves. I'm going to do this, that will follow, and so and so will probably do this, and so on. And I will lose that, or I'll gain this, or I will finish that. And they tell stories of real past, what happened to me. And then, of course, this allows them to make fictional stories. The scientist tells stories, and he hopes they will be true stories. He's thinking, oh, there's this, there's that, this creature is doing this, that creature must be detecting this or have evolved in such a way. And then you make a series of stories. And these are called hypotheses. And the fancy term then for doing science by storytelling is the method of multiple competing hypotheses. And then you figure, you do the experiments to find out which of the stories is true.
1: That was a conversation between E.O. Wilson and Robert Krulwich, my co-host. Hope you enjoyed it. See you in a couple of weeks.
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3: 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The Prime Minister says they're the key to Canada's sovereignty. But in that big military spending, are we buying the right stuff? 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
3: The way we talk to each other is changing fast. More than 200 languages have gone extinct in the last 75 years, threatened by war, colonization, climate change, and shame. Coming up, we'll explore why languages die and how to save them.
5: From CBC News, The World This Hour, I'm Mike Miles. A celebration of Latin music, dancing, and food quickly turned into chaos Saturday night. Two men were killed when two groups started shooting at each other. Four others were wounded. Philip Lee Shannock has more on what police are calling a complex investigation.
6: Igosa Ijinwa didn't hear the shots ring out. He just saw people start running.
7: Everything starts unraveling. I see some dude get... People are, like, carrying them like a stretcher. They didn't have a stretcher on them, so they just did it themselves.
6: Witnesses described a chaotic scene as festival-goers, some with children, ran for cover and took shelter inside nearby businesses.
8: I just heard the gunshots, and we all ducked.
6: Harsh Chawla, owner of a nearby Indian restaurant, says he brought people inside to make sure they were safe.
8: We brought as many people as we could.
6: Toronto police say six people in total were shot. Two men were killed. One at the scene, one died later in hospital. Deputy Chief Frank Barato says two guns were recovered and officers are investigating three separate crime scenes. No arrests have been made.
9: This seemed to be an exchange of gunfire between individuals targeting each other, obviously indiscriminately putting vast numbers of people in great danger.
6: Goldie Shannock, CBC News, Toronto.
5: Well, this wasn't Prime Minister Mark Carney's first rodeo, but the looming question about Alberta separation added weight to this weekend's visit to the Calgary Stampede. Rafi Bujikanyan reports.
10: Flipping pancakes, the easy part for Prime Minister Mark Carney, preaching to the converted at a community breakfast in Calgary. Jared Stang took his daughter to meet the Prime Minister.
11: You know, our province, we're dealing with a separatist question. For him to be here showing the support that Canada has, like the way that Canada needs Alberta and Alberta needs Canada, I think that's a really important thing.
10: In just over 3 months, Albertans will weigh in on a referendum that asks them to decide whether their province should stay in Canada or have another eventual vote on secession. Alberta has also seen some attention from the official opposition. Conservative leader Pierre Poilievre showing up at the Stampede and making his unity pitch.
12: We'll fight for the country. We'll fight for Canada, including in the upcoming referendum, to win back Albertans.
10: Support for separation remains around 30% by the count of most pollsters. Rafi Bujikanyan, CBC News, Calgary.
5: Lindsey Graham is being remembered as one of the most influential and controversial figures within the modern U.S. Senate. He died unexpectedly Saturday. A one-time Trump critic turned ally, the Republican senator used his power to advance the president's agenda. Katie Simpson with more.
13: Long time no see.
14: Lindsey Graham had a big smile on his face as he enthusiastically shook Volodymyr Zelensky's hand. All seemed perfectly well on Friday during his meeting with the Ukrainian president. It's partly why the senator's death seems so shocking. Graham returned to Washington on Saturday, and by the evening, paramedics were dispatched to his home.
15: EMS just responded to an interstate 97 on scene, cardiac arrest.
14: The senator was pronounced dead in hospital. His office says he suffered a brief and sudden illness.
16: Very tough, actually.
14: President Donald Trump says he spoke to Graham on the phone in his final hours and did not suspect anything was wrong.
16: He sounded a little tired.
14: But on social media, conspiracy theorists have seized on the sudden nature of Graham's passing, and countless videos have emerged mocking his death.
17: Lindsey Graham's a terrible person.
14: The reaction illustrates the deep partisan divide gripping American politics in the Trump era, an era that Graham helped shape. Katie Simpson, CBC News, Washington.
5: U.S. forces launched another wave of strikes on Iran. The two sides have been trading attacks all weekend. They've intensified since Iran's Navy said it struck a commercial vessel attempting to move through the Strait of Hormuz Saturday. Tehran insists the waterway will remain closed until further notice. The disruption of traffic through the strait has caused energy prices to jump since the U.S.-Iran war began earlier this year. That is The World This Hour. Remember, you can listen to us wherever you get your podcasts or in your smart speakers. We update every hour, 7 days a week. For CBC News, I'm Mike Miles.
18: And here's the weather forecast for Ottawa. Tonight, clear skies with smoke in the air and a low of 16. Tomorrow, mainly sunny with increasing cloudiness late in the morning, then a chance of showers in the afternoon. Also, a risk of some thunderstorms tomorrow afternoon. The high is 31, Humidex 37, UV index 8 are very high. Clear skies tomorrow night with a low down to 22. For Tuesday, sunshine with a high of 36, and then cloudy periods on Tuesday night with a chance of some showers. The low is 21. That's the weather for Ottawa.
19: Good evening, I'm Pia Chattopadhyay. This is an encore edition of the Sunday Magazine featuring the stories we first brought you Sunday morning. A relationship reboot in uncertain times. First up, we'll look at what's at stake in the Prime Minister's trip to Saudi Arabia and the fallout from new fighting in the Middle East. After that, the world loses a language about every 3 months. We'll look at how government schools and even families erase them and efforts to save the words so many hold dear. Also today, fresh off the NATO summit, Ukraine and its allies will meet again tomorrow to try and bring an end to the ongoing conflict with Russia as pressure ratchets up on the battlefield. And later on, goose poop, butter chicken, and bridge mix. Oh, Canada. As our country increasingly steps out on the world stage, we'll look at the symbols, quirks, and dishes that define this land. It all starts right now on the Sunday Magazine. Prime Minister Mark Carney has wrapped up the first visit by a Canadian Prime Minister to Saudi Arabia in more than a quarter century. During the trip, Carney aimed to deepen trade ties between the two countries as the U.S. increasingly becomes an unstable partner for both. But the visit is also raising questions about how Canada balances its economic interests with Saudi Arabia's human rights record. Thomas Junot is an associate professor at the University of Ottawa's Graduate School of Public and International Affairs. Thomas, hello.
20: Good morning. Thanks for having me.
19: The major rupture in relations between our country and Saudi Arabia dates back to 2018 after the federal Liberal government of the day criticized the Gulf state over its human rights record. And then diplomatic relations were restarted in 2023 with new ambassadors being named and so on. So why did our current day Prime Minister, Mark Carney, feel the need to go to Saudi Arabia now?
20: Well, I think it starts with the U.S., as you mentioned quickly at the beginning. For Canada, the situation has really changed in the past 18 months or so. There is now a clearer understanding that the U.S. is not the reliable partner that it was before. And the Carney government, I think correctly, has made the assessment that we need to make a serious effort to diversify our trade partnerships, but also our security and defense partnerships. And the question that this raises, to go directly to your point on Saudi Arabia, is with who do we diversify? I mean, it's really easy to say we need to get new partners, but in practice, how do you do that and with who? One option would be to say we are only going to diversify with democracies with good human rights records. That's a viable option, but the problem is that then the ceiling for success is pretty low because there's just not that many countries, and we already have partnerships with them, so there's only so much more that we could do with them. The other option, which is the option that the Carney government is pretty clearly choosing, is to say we are also going to try to deepen our relationships to some extent, not that close, but to some extent, with non-democracies. And among that list of non-democracies, the Gulf states of Saudi Arabia, but we also saw it with Qatar and the UAE in recent months, seem to be candidates for this effort.
13: And so in a recent piece for the Globe and Mail, you argued that Canada needs to be more pragmatic when it comes to its relationship with the Saudis. What does pragmatism actually look like?
20: Well, pragmatism means, does not mean, I should say, abandoning our values. It does not mean that human rights don't matter. What pragmatism means is that we are selective. We calibrate how we weigh interests and values. Human rights and values still matter. And the easy proof of that is, where is the government emphasizing most of its efforts to diversify trade and security partnerships with other democracies, as we should? Because of shared values, there is more that we can do with them, and not only in Europe, but Japan, South Korea, Australia. But being pragmatic, or being realist, if you want to use that word as well, is a way of saying, in some instances, we are going to be willing to say there is an interest for Canada to deepen relations with this country or that country. It is not a democracy, but there is still something that Canada can gain from doing a bit more with that country.
13: The Prime Minister characterized it as engagement doesn't necessarily mean endorsement.
20: And I have to say that I agree with that. And there's been this notion in Canada, on both the left and the right, I think, you see that even if it's framed differently, that engagement means that we legitimize the other actor, that we somehow de facto or explicitly agree with that other actor. We see it now with people saying that we cannot legitimize Saudi Arabia's very real poor human rights record. We've seen other people, when we've had this debate recently and in past years with Iran, where various governments have tried to either reopen embassies or close embassies with Iran, where the notion of engagement was interpreted by some as meaning that we somehow endorse or legitimize the Islamic Republic of Iran. And what Mr. Carney was saying, which I think aligns with a more pragmatic or realist foreign policy, is to say, no, if we have some common interest with this other government, we will see how we can work with them in the pursuit of these interests. But it doesn't mean that we agree with them.
13: So the issues that our country and other countries have had with Saudi Arabia, limits on press and democratic rights and on women's rights, there have been changes by the Saudis over the past 8 years. What meaningful changes have you noted?
20: That aspect of what has changed and what has not changed in Saudi Arabia in the past 5, 6, 7 years has been missing from some of the public debate that we've been having in the past week or so in Canada. Saudi Arabia has extraordinarily changed in the past few years. It is a country that is barely recognizable from a few years ago. What is important, though, is to understand what is changing and what is not changing. On the social front, on the economic front, the country is really changing a lot. There are real efforts to diversify the economy beyond oil. There are real efforts to make some reforms on the social side, entertainment, for example, movie theaters, and so on. What is not changing is on the political side. There is no liberalization. There is no democratization, and it's not going to happen. And to the extent that there have been social and economic reforms, they have been very much driven from the top. Any effort by civil society on the Saudi side to drive change from the bottom up have been systematically repressed. And I think we do have to be clear-eyed about that reality. But at the same time, when I was saying that there's been some misinterpretations here, there have been a tendency from some to say that, for example, the social and economic changes are a facade, that they're only efforts to greenwash or to sportswash the lack of political reforms. The lack of political reforms part is true, but the realness of the social and economic reforms has to be admitted.
13: So as the Saudis diversify their economic interests. What does that country offer our country economically that other countries in the region don't?
20: What I would say is that before the dispute in 2018, Saudi Arabia was Canada's largest trading partner in the Arab world. Things obviously stagnated after that. They've barely picked up since the sort of reconciliation in 2023. So there is potential at that level. Saudi Arabia is a country of more than 30 million people. It is an increasingly diversified economy, even if it still remains.

0: remains quite reliant on hydrocarbons. But beyond the economic aspect, it is increasingly a financial power, and it's increasingly a diplomatic power in the Middle East. So for a country like Canada, for who the Middle East is not a priority or is not the top priority in our hierarchy of foreign policy interests, there are a few areas where we can do a bit more, understanding that it's never going to be more than a bit more. We can try to attract Saudi interest in investment in Canada. That was part of the objective in Mr. Carney's visits to the UAE and Qatar just a few months ago. It's a similar interest with Saudi Arabia. There is scope for a bit more bilateral trade between Canada and Saudi Arabia in agri-food, for example, in AI, in green technology. So if you add up all of these small fields where there is scope for Canada to do a bit more, from my perspective, it makes Saudi Arabia an appealing partner in those specific fields, understanding that it will always remain a secondary priority for us.
1: And Tomas, this is not devoid of context. And what I mean by that is there, of course, is the Iran situation. You wrote, quote, Saudi Arabia and its neighbors are keen to see middle powers such as Canada and its European allies support them in boosting their security against the Islamic Republic of Iran. On that matter, what might that look like for Canada?
0: You know, the countries of the Gulf, Saudi Arabia, that we're talking a lot about this week, but also others like Qatar and the UAE, were at the front lines of the war between the US and Iran. They were the ones, after obviously the Iranian people, who suffered from this directly. They received thousands, in some cases, or hundreds of missiles and drones. During the war, the Saudis, the Emiratis, the Qataris were quite frustrated with the US. They felt that they were not consulted. They felt that their interests were not taken into consideration. And that is what is driving them to continue their efforts that were already starting before the war. This is not new, but their efforts to try to diversify their relations beyond the U.S. So in a way, we share a bit of a common interest with them at that level. On the Canadian side, we did not do that much because we have lesser capabilities to do that. But the Saudis are looking for partners. They will remain under the American umbrella, kind of like us. They're not going to be able to completely rid themselves of that. But they are seeking to work with others on issues like missile defense, counter drones, AI in defense, intelligence cooperation, maritime security in the Persian Gulf. These are all areas where we can potentially do a bit with them.
1: Of course, it's notable, first Canadian Prime Minister to visit Saudi Arabia in 26 years. The trip's now over. At the end of the day, what did Canada tangibly gain from this trip?
0: Tangibly, if I really put a lot of emphasis on that word, I would say so far, we have yet to see it. There were 12 or 13 agreements that were signed during the visit. That's obviously a positive first step. But I think it does raise a broader issue that when I look at what the government has been doing for the past year in terms of trying to diversify our partnerships on the security front, on the trade front, beyond the U.S. I agree with the basic idea that Canada needs to better position itself to manage its dependency on the U.S. by diversifying relations elsewhere. What concerns me and where I have not seen the government do enough is the follow-through aspect of that. The idea is the right one. The visits of the PM to a whole bunch of other countries to kickstart that process of diversification is necessary. There needs to be high-level involvement to catalyze these diversification efforts, not just with Saudi Arabia and the Gulf, but anywhere else. But then Canada needs the bureaucratic capability, the culture to really follow through. We need Canadian businesses to buy in. So right now, if your question is on tangible results, I am worried at that level that we are not investing enough in the actual nuts and bolts to be able to implement that vision of diversifying our partnerships.
1: Tomas, it's always good to get your perspective. Thanks so much for joining us.
0: Thank you.
1: Tomas Junot is an associate professor at the University of Ottawa's Graduate School of Public and International Affairs. Well, Canada's renewed relationship with Saudi Arabia comes at a particularly volatile moment with war in the Middle East. Just yesterday, Iran attacked a merchant ship passing through the Strait of Hormuz, and the U.S. hit over 140 sites in response. Iran then attacked neighboring countries with drones and missiles. It now says it has closed the Strait of Hormuz. Jasmine El-Gamal is founder and CEO of Averroes Strategies and is a former advisor on the Middle East at the Pentagon. Jasmine, good morning to you.
2: Good morning. Thank you so much for having me.
1: It's wonderful to have you with us. The ceasefire that was struck last month is now in tatters. From your assessment, what stage is this conflict in now?
2: Well, it appears to be at a deadlock because one of the most important vulnerabilities of the MOU is that the language regarding the Strait of Hormuz was very vague, and

0: that just that as just that Iran basically won't fire at any vessels and will allow vessels to move through the strait, Iran in turn seems to have interpreted that as full responsibility for the Strait of Hormuz, i.e. control over the Strait of Hormuz as well. So that's where we are right now. You know, a lot of talk has been focused around the nuclear issue. And when President Trump started this war, he talked about, potential regime change, but he also talked about Iran never having a nuclear weapon, when really the more contentious issue now is the Strait of Hormuz and whether Iran eventually relinquishes control over it.
1: It's so interesting that you say that because, you know, 6 months ago, before this war started, the Strait of Hormuz was a non-issue. And now we see it, as you say, as the centerpiece of getting out of this conflict. Is it the linchpin here? In other words, can there be any further talks? There were some yesterday in Oman. They got nowhere, obviously. But can there be any further talks to try and reach some sort of settlement if the strait remains closed?
0: So, long term, Iran does not benefit from having the strait permanently closed, right? I mean, it needs the strait to be active, especially if it's going to incur some kind of reward for a deal being decided. So you saw initially when the 60 days were agreed on in terms of a ceasefire, the U.S. agreed to allow Iran to waive its sanctions on Iranian oil. There was talk of a $300 billion investment in Iran. And down the road, there would have been discussions of unfreezing Iranian assets. And that would have been very beneficial for the Iranian government because they are under extreme economic pressure. And if you remember, the protests that were happening in December and January in Iran, which were some of the biggest that we've seen, were over economic conditions. And so Iran long term is playing a very risky game here by being so maximalist in its demands, because it actually simply cannot afford to be in this economic position for much longer. But what the government seems to be calculating is that it can outlast the U.S. and that the U.S. will feel more pressure than Iran will feel if the strait continues to be closed, and that the U.S. is the one that's going to make concessions first. And of course, the U.S. is thinking the same about Iran.
1: Okay, so it's a game of chicken, if you will. Who's going to blink first? On the U.S. side, we are 4 months away from midterm elections. How much is that influencing the calculations that the administration and President Trump are making when it comes to Iran?
0: Look, so far, I would say that the U.S. has not suffered as much as other countries around the world when it comes to the closure of the strait. Yes, gas prices have increased, but the pressure domestically hasn't gotten to a point where President Trump really feels the heat. In fact, when he's been asked several times before whether he is nervous or worried about the reaction of U.S. voters, he says, look, I don't really care. All I care about is Iran not getting a nuclear weapon. The question is whether that pressure, the level of pressure, will change if the strait continues to be closed over the summer. You'll know that many of the estimates earlier this year about the damage worldwide and to global markets said that if we go past July into August and September with the strait still being closed, that's when you'll really start to see, you know, nearly unprecedented levels of damage to both individual countries and the global markets. We're not quite there yet. And I think the silver lining that I see here, although it's very, very thin, is that both sides, I think, understand that it is not in their long-term interest to continue this war. The problem is that they are going about it in the wrong way. Each of them thinks they can pressure the other to concede, when actually the reality is right now that neither the U.S. nor Iran has the capacity to pressure the other to concede, and they will have to come to some sort of a compromise. This is where the role of the mediators comes in and will be very important over the next few weeks. Regional countries, Pakistan, Qatar, Turkey, Egypt, are going to be Oman, are going to be working very hard to try to come up with scenarios that both sides can agree on. But of course, given the level of the lack of trust between the two parties here, each one believing that the other lacks the intent intention, the good intention.

0: to actually make a deal, that makes the mediator's job really, really difficult.
1: Yeah, I was going to ask you about the clout, because so far in the last, you know, 5 months, we've had the Pakistanis, the Omanis, the Qataris, all trying to get a deal. They've made some headway, and then it sort of falls apart. Where can they exert leverage? Is that more on the U.S. side or the Iranian side, or is it sort of both?
0: Well, I'll tell you what I think the big question is that needs to be answered is, and that Iran is, this is the way Iran appears to be thinking, is given that this war has revealed Iran's leverage over the Strait of Hormuz, which actually, as you mentioned correctly, was something that it didn't really think about before this war, right? It sort of realized during the war that it didn't really need much, relatively speaking, to stop this traffic through the strait. The question is it actually possible to go back to the status quo now, or are we looking at a new arrangement in the Middle East that cannot be undone? And if the answer is the latter, what does that arrangement looks like? And the U.S. may have to swallow the fact that it actually does not have what it takes to exert control and to impose its will on Iran. And then you have to start thinking differently about, instead of the question being, how can we get Iran to concede? The question then becomes, what does this new arrangement look like? And how can all the countries around the strait benefit from it, not just Iran? And what I worry is that is actually the reality that we're dealing with. And it's not a reality that the U.S. or Israel, for that matter, which we haven't spoken about yet, but is a huge factor, obviously, is willing to live with.
1: I just have a couple of minutes left with you. Let's talk about Israel, because, of course, there is that ceasefire between Israel and Lebanon, not with Hezbollah, but that is holding sort of right now as well. Where does that fit into this broader picture?
0: Well, Lebanon is one of the countries that I worry about the most, really, because it's not really in the headlines, so to speak, unless a deal is being discussed. But what the ceasefire with Lebanon has effectively done, if you read the MOU language, is it pits the Lebanese army and the Lebanese state against Hezbollah and puts the onus on the Lebanese state to disarm Hezbollah, and says that no withdrawal or redeployment by Israeli forces will happen until that disarmament occurs. And to me, that's just a ticking time bomb. The idea that the Lebanese state can and will forcefully disarm Hezbollah without any simultaneous movement or concessions, quid pro quo, by Israel is very unrealistic and sets up Lebanon, unfortunately, in a very, very difficult stop. Mm-hmm. So I keep an eye on Lebanon and I worry about it quite a bit.
1: We are 5 months into this latest war in the Middle East. It sounds pretty intractable at this point, is it?
0: It really does. And, you know, there are so many factors that went into making it intractable, right? Like the lack of understanding of both parties towards one another, the zero-sum mindset, the maximalist demands. I try not to lose hope, though, because I do feel that the key lies in just rethinking about what the actual question is, which is what I said about the new order and whether all the parties can live with it and come to a new arrangement in the Middle East. And if that's the kind of thinking that can be unlocked over the next few months, then I do think we have a way out. But that's a very, very tall order, I have to admit.
1: To be determined. Thank you, Jasmine. Appreciate your time.
0: Thank you so much for having me again.
1: Jasmine El-Gamal is founder and CEO of Averroes Strategy. She's also a former Middle East advisor at the Pentagon.

0: You're listening to the Sunday Magazine on CBC Radio. I'm Pia Chattopadhyay. Well, the number of languages spoken around the world is shrinking. At least 244 languages have gone extinct in the last 75 years. That is according to UNESCO. And some researchers say that rate is speeding up, with a language disappearing roughly every 3 months. Nonetheless, like many Canadian cities, the streets of Toronto are full of the sounds of different languages. Producer Andrea Huang stopped by a Cantonese class to hear teachers trying to pass that language onto their young students.
1: What are you learning here?
2: French.
1: You learning French here?
2: I mean, no. Chinese.

0: Do you remember any words you learned today?
1: Queue.
0: What does that mean?
1: Bridge.
0: What did you learn today in school?
1: I learned horse.
0: What's the word for horse?
1: I forgot. Hey,
2: say it together, low. Oliver, say it together, low. What does that mean? Very good.
3: My name is Silas Chum. I'm a Cantonese teacher for Grade 1 and Grade 2 in Cumber Valley. I've been teaching since 1997, weekly, one Saturday.
2: Okay, now I'm going to test you the name of the vegetable, okay? Bok choy.
1: Bok choy.
2: Very good. What about lettuce?
3: In Canada, there's certainly a language barrier between a separate generation. The parents, they speak Cantonese and English. At home, they try to help the kid to communicate with the grandparent. That is the problem. The usual language they use is in English. Then the kids were not able to communicate with the grandparents. Eventually, they would just give it up. Yeah.
4: So what do you see as your role in that?
3: We cannot do much because it's the language environment. If you put in effort just once a week to try to learn a language, spoken form, impossible. Yeah.
4: Are you guys as pessimistic?
5: We just try our best. My name is Amy Shiu. I teach JKNSK Cantonese class. And apart from, you know, talking, you're also in singing, learning nursery rhymes.
2: Okay. So let's sing along.
5: We can see if those from the family, which the parents also involve, so as their grandparents, you can see the kids is really excel from compare with others. Cantonese is our mother language, spoken language. A lot of parents, they want their kids also can learn something about their mother spoken language.
6: My name is Eugenia. I'm a Cantonese instructor in Cumber Valley Middle School in grade 3-8. Cantonese language is more than communication. It is our history, our values and tradition, and also our identity. If we lost it, we'll lose our connection with our generations of our grandparents, grand-grand-grandparents, and also our history. And the children who learn in our classroom, we learn about different celebration and festival, and this what means a lot to our children and learning about our backgrounds and history.

0: Can I try putting on the headphones?
1: Well, that struggle to pass on languages through generations, it's happening around the world. Sophia Smith-Gaylor is a journalist who spent years tracing how governments, schools, and even families end up erasing languages. And in our latest installment of Word Processing, our ongoing look at language, we're delving into how languages disappear and what it takes to bring them back. Sophia's new book is called How to Kill a Language, Power, Resistance, and the Race to Save Our Words. Sophia, hello.
2: Thank you for having me.
1: So, Sophia, just like some of the kids we just heard from, you grew up surrounded by a combination of languages. And your book actually opens up in your grandma's home, your Nona, who's in her final days. And you are there with your mom as well. And during this time, understandably, you're reflecting on many things, but among them is the languages spoken within your family. So on that matter, what were you thinking about?
2: My Nonna and my mum have spoken the language they inherited from a valley in northern Italy, and they have nurtured it all of these years in North London. And I realised as my Nonna was getting increasingly ill that not only was I facing the thought of losing someone who'd been so influential in my life, she was basically my third parent, but I was also losing the soundscape of my childhood, the language which Mum spoke to Nonna in every day when she rang her up, the language I heard every time I went to Nonna's house. And in my naivety and in my ignorance, thought that that language was Italian or a dialect of Italian. And obviously what happens in the book is I discover it was something else entirely.
1: Tell me more about what it was.
2: So Mum and Nonna always called it dialect, which sounds, you know, like the English dialect, Italian dialetto. And I thought, okay, they speak a variety of Italian. And through greater sort of scrutiny and self-education, this journey I went on in my 20s to try and repair this connection that I had with Italian, where I could understand it, but I couldn't speak it, I realized it wasn't Italian. And it's actually a language from the north of Italy called Emilian. It's a Gallo-Italic language. And in Italy, there are lots and lots of languages besides Italian that we don't hear so much about. And the reason we don't hear so much about them is down to multiple reasons, but mainly the Italian state has done very little to protect or amplify them. There's been a lot of focus around standard Italian in Italy ever since the country unified in 1861. And it's languages like my Nonna's, which is another evolution of Latin that grew up in the north of Italy, sadly, are now critically endangered.
1: And so your mum and Nonna spoke this language, but you didn't. Why don't you think they taught it to you? Why didn't your Nonna speak it more with you?
2: When they spoke to each other, they were doing something called translanguaging, which is just when you switch from one language to the other, whatever's in your repertoire. And they would have bounced a lot between standard Italian, Emilian, their variety of it called Piacente, and English. And I was exposed to it. I heard it. It's why I could understand it and still understand Italian, no problem today. But if you speak to children and don't ever sort of expect or encourage them to speak back, just as we heard in your excellent report earlier, that's what begins to happen. You set someone up like me, a grandchild, as being very good at receiving, not great at producing, and that's called being a receptive bilingual. The problem down the line is that it will be very difficult for me to pass that bilingualism on, because it's only goes one way, not both ways. That wasn't ever really so much on my mum or my parents. Of course, parents play a huge role in the maintenance of a heritage language. But when I interrogated the support that was available to me as a young person, as a child, to my parents, as to how can Sophia maintain her Italian? What local class could we get her at? You know, there just wasn't the availability.
1: So according to your research, languages can be lost in three sometimes even two generations. But what needs to happen for children to really absorb their family's native tongue? In my household, I speak my parents' first language, Bengali, which is an Indian language, but I can't write or read it because it has different characters. So it's interesting how languages can be passed down. So what really needs to happen?
2: When I think about my English speaking, you know, being raised in the UK, you almost don't think about how you acquired a language because it's just ubiquitous. It just happened. And then we suddenly expect children from immigrant families to sort of just pick up their family's language in passing at home. Obviously, that is how many languages are almost inherited, especially if both parents speak the language. You know, in my case, my dad's English, he didn't speak Italian. But in that case, the amount with which you absorb or get to speak just at home is limited to the domains of the home. It's limited to talking about things going on at home. I've seen it written about in some linguistic spaces as sort of kitchen table, you know, do you speak kitchen table Bengali? Have you been given an opportunity to sort of expand it? Would you be able to sort of do a job where you could use your Bengali? So things like this. And what happens with language endangerment often is a language that is powerful is one that is in public life. It's represented and protected by institutions. And the most endangered languages, their worlds shrink to the kitchen table. And I saw that firsthand. I saw

0: how our variety of this Piacente language from Piacenza in Emilia-Romagna, I saw how it had just become, this is what mum and nonna speak to each other in, and that's the last place I heard it, and it's the last place that many people in my sort of situation and context will hear it as well.
1: So as you say, in your family and in mine, migration is one way that languages are lost. Yes, I only speak kitchen table. I've never heard put it that way, but that's a perfect way. Bengali. But you also make the point, Sophia, that languages always don't just slip away or disappear. You very deliberately use the word killed in your book. And so I want to talk about an example of that. The Kurdish language is spoken by the largest stateless population in the world, and yet it's faced active persecution, particularly, as you write, in Turkey. You call this a blatant case. Why do you call it that?
0: The linguist who coined the term linguicide, Tovuz Kutlu Kenges, wrote about Kurdish and made it very clear in her lifetime and in her scholarship that Kurdish had probably suffered some of the most linguicide in the 20th century. Kurdish is such a massive language. It's in theory kind of more than one language. There are distinctive varieties of it that are not mutually intelligible amongst speakers. And this is a language that certainly in most severely in Turkey and also in Iran has experienced sort of complete exclusion in public life. In Iran, I remember when I was researching for my book, there were examples, claims made that it wasn't a literary language, not like Persian, which is entirely untrue. In Turkey, literal laws that stamped it out of public life at one time. And this is overt linguicide.
1: The other examples that you give in the book, one has to do with conflict. The idea of killing a language, linguicide, which you cite has been taking place in Ukraine over the past dozen of years since Russia annexed Crimea. So what is the linguistic relationship between Ukrainian and Russian, and how has language been weaponized throughout this war?
0: Yes, it's been weaponized in this war, in Ukrainian history, for the umpteenth time. Because if you look at the history of powers in Russia, so I'm not only talking about now under Putin, you can look at the USSR and you can look at the Russian Empire before that. There have been lots of linguicidal measures targeting a number of countries. And there are so many instances over time where the Ukrainian language has been diminished, described as sort of a little Russian, is how one minister described it once, diminishing it as a dialect, not a language. And that's because, how can you diminish a place's sovereignty, a place's right to exist? Well, you erase identity, and a way in warfare that you can erase the identity of a place, especially a place you want to invade, it's to pretend that actually they've been Russian speakers all along. What's really fascinating is because of the imposition of Russian language in Ukraine, and the fact that there are loads of Ukrainians who will be born in an area where Russian is more prominent, and that will be their first language that they have. You will have lots of Ukrainians who can speak Russian, but you don't necessarily have Russians who can speak Ukrainian. And sometimes what I'm about to say is misinformation. You will hear some people say, well, if Ukrainians can speak Russian, so the languages must be really similar. No, it's not the case. Russians don't understand Ukrainians. It is because there's so much presence and imposition and prestige historically around the Russian language in Ukraine because of what Russia has done there. That's why so many Ukrainians have Russian language proficiency. What I looked at and spoke to Ukrainians about for that chapter was how so many Ukrainians, the day that Russia invaded, many of whom were born in these more Russian language dominant parts of Ukraine, promised themselves, I'm never going to speak Russian again. But really quite a powerful maneuver. Imagine making a decision one day, a language that really, it may be your more confident language, it may be your mother tongue, and you say, I'm not speaking this again because of who and what it represents is not what I realize I represent and who I stand for. So that was an incredibly powerful chapter to write.
1: So, Sophia, you also write about languages and their relationship to shame. You traveled to Ecuador to meet a multilingual family that spoke Spanish and an indigenous language known as Kichwa.

0: Quechua. So tell us about the tensions of this family between Quechua and Spanish and in Ecuador.
1: Yes, this was such an interesting chapter to write because in theory, institutionally, Quechua does these days have great protection within the Ecuadorian state. It's an official language, a co-official language. It is the most spoken of Ecuador's indigenous languages. However, it's a country that has experienced 500 years of linguicide that began with the invasion of the Spanish and Spanish colonization. You're now in a position where there's been this incredible indigenous movement that has restored many rights to indigenous communities, but almost a colonial legacy, a hangover of this era in which indigenous people were really disenfranchised. That there are many today who, as the world is opening up, as everyone's becoming more enfranchised, everyone wants good opportunities, good jobs. There's a huge incentive to learn Spanish and then English. And then in many cases, in the research that's been done in Ecuador, there's this association between Quechua and it being a language of our past, it being a language that represents all the hardships that we experienced. There has been so much misinformation, including misinformation spread by teachers and, you know, politicians and school teachers who really shouldn't have done this, but who have said things like Quechua has bad grammar, you know, kids should be learning Spanish. There's no such thing as a language having a bad grammar. The family who I spent some time with, the mother is a language activist. A lot of the work that she does is around revalorizing or revaluing Quechua because she wants people in her community to see Quechua as just as valuable a language as Spanish or English, how important it is to community cohesion, how important it is to maintaining and protecting the heritage of where they come from.
0: So you write about language revival because linguicide isn't always permanent. You have a couple of examples of this. Hebrew, probably the most prominent one. Expand on that for us.
1: Hebrew is one such example of a language that was, it was dead in that the definition of that in Hebrew's context meant it was not spoken as a vernacular daily language for basically 2000 years. It doesn't mean it was inactive. This is a language that has been built upon ever since, you know, the foundation of Judaism, that was been built upon and acted upon and has gone through many, many changes and additions under the hands of religious scholars. And then as the centuries moved on, also in poetry and in more secular spaces and in journalism as well. And then it came to the 18 and 1900s and what became the founding of the Israeli nation state, where Eliezer Ben Yehuda and proto-Zionists wanted a language for their nation. One of my favorite random language facts is that German was almost the language of Israel, which today is sort of like mind-boggling. But the founders of Zionism made the point that Jews can't even buy a train ticket in Hebrew, as if to say, how can this become our language? We don't speak it. You know, this was a language that people could read and perhaps write in, but this was not a language that people spoke day to day in, gossiped in, did the shopping in. It wasn't that kind of language. So that's obviously incredibly different to the situation we find ourselves in today. And that's because this language was revived. It has been added to. It has had a lot of influence from the European, primarily European speakers who revived it. So it has a lot of Yiddish influence within it, especially in the accent. And, you know, Hebrew is very much alive and kicking today.
0: And so, Sophia, there's another example. You give another, like, sort of initiative about revitalizing language. And you talk about one in Ghana, where rural areas are suffering great environmental change, and researchers anticipate the heaviest emigration as a result. How are these local activists there working to preserve their local languages?
1: Yeah, I had such a good time interviewing Wikipedia language activists, many of whom are multilingual, and they would begin by opening Wikipedia up out into sort of the biggest language that they

0: they speak, and they're now using that as a vehicle to create Wikipedias for some of the smaller, more minority languages that they speak. They are terrified that this language that they speak, their mother tongue, is just totally unrepresented on the internet. We're talking about linguistic traditions that are primarily oral traditions. They have always been passed down diligently, parent to child. And quite understandably and rightly, in the age of the internet, in an increasingly globalized world, they're worried about how their language is showing up in that space. So you have individuals volunteering their time to give an online written presence, documentation for languages that otherwise may not have much of it. And they hope that that can then be useful for speakers for a variety of different reasons. That work is right now helping to train AI translation tools that are going to be used in healthcare settings. Information like this can help share wider information, adaptive resources that might be helpful for tackling the climate crisis.
1: You know, Sophia, I'm sure it's the same for you. Here in Toronto, whenever I get into a taxi or an Uber, often it's an immigrant. I often ask them if they've passed on their language to their children. And they often say, no, it's not a very useful language, or no, they need to know how to speak English. And in your case, you learned your Nona's language later in life. So I'm just wondering what you say to young people who say, oh, I don't need to know that. Or parents who are like, oh, I'm in a relationship where I'm the only one who speaks the language. There's no point passing it on. What do you say to them?
0: Well, my Nona, who I never got a chance to meet, sadly, was a black cab driver. And here in London. And sometimes, you know, I speak as a journalist. Other times I have to speak as a granddaughter. But I think I might say my Nonna spoke three languages. One, she learnt here. She never got any, you know, training or classes in English. She learnt it as a hard worker here in London. She also spoke Italian and she spoke Emilia. I'm very lucky now that I feel conversational in Italian. I've been able to repair that. I will never, I doubt, be conversational in Emilian. And that's a great tragedy. It's not my fault. It's not my family's fault. It's the way of the world and linguicide, as I describe in the book. But all I would encourage them to do is recognize the language's value. And I'm very happy that at the end of my Nonna's life, I was very excited in talking to her about everything I was learning about Emilia. And that's something I'm continuing to do today with my mum. And between me and my mum, I have opened up a world to her about Emilia. She never knew how to write it. And I've been showing her how some people are writing it in the north of Italy. It started a new conversation and really a new respect and value for the language. That is part of the importance of speaking a language as well. It's actually just giving it value and dignity that it deserves.
1: It's been really wonderful to hear from you today and talk to you. Thank you very much.
0: Thank you.
1: Sophia Smith-Gaylor is a journalist who writes about language. Her book is called How to Kill a Language: Power, Resistance, and the Race to Save Our Words.

0: That's Jeremy Dutcher with his version of Honor Song. This track blends his Wolastoqe language into a Mi'kmaq song. It's part of his mission to revitalize endangered Indigenous languages. You're listening to the Sunday Magazine on CBC Radio. I'm Pia Chattopadhyay. 4+ years into Russia's full-scale invasion of Ukraine, there haven't been many moments for laughter. But there was a brief one this past week on the sidelines of the NATO summit when U.S. President Donald Trump raised the prospect of the leaders of Ukraine and Russia meeting in Moscow. The Ukrainian president, Volodymyr Zelensky, quipped that it would be dangerous with so many Ukrainian drones over the Russian capital. It was a moment of levity, but also a sign that the tide may be turning in the conflict, raising hopes for Ukraine, but also fears of how an increasingly desperate Vladimir Putin may react. Simon Schuster is a staff writer at The Atlantic and author of The Showman, Inside the Invasion That Shook the World and Made a Leader of Volodymyr Zelensky. Simon, good morning to you.
1: Good morning. Great to be with you.
0: It's nice to have you with us. How did you see that moment between Zelensky and Trump at Putin's expense in front of the world's cameras?
1: Well, Zelensky always has a joke handy. He was a comedian before he went into politics, so he's quite good at that.
0: You know, what was striking to me is the contrast from about 16 months ago, that now infamous meeting between Trump and Zelensky in the Oval Office, where Zelensky was accused of not being grateful for U.S. support, not having the cards to play in Trump's word. What's changed in the relationship between these two leaders since that time?
1: Yeah, I'd say those are the two kind of inflection points in that relationship, the low point and now what I think we're seeing is a kind of high point. At that moment in February of last year, when there was that argument in the Oval Office, I think the U.S. president had just come in for his second term and he was trying to end the war in a hurry. He saw Ukraine as the losing party, Russia as the most likely winner. And he was trying to essentially force the Ukrainians to accept a deal on Russia's terms. And the Americans under Trump tried to do that for some months, most of last year. It didn't work. Now, what we're seeing is Trump seems to see the Ukrainians, maybe not as the winning side, but certainly Russia looks increasingly like the loser on many fronts. Trump tends to side with the party that's winning in any conflict. So I think that has a lot to do with it. I don't know if it means a strategic shift, but there's certainly a major shift in tone, as we saw at that summit and that moment that you mentioned between Trump and Zelensky, that they do seem to get along a lot better. And at least the language and the tone of what Trump says about Ukraine is much more favorable now to the Ukrainians.
0: All right. We'll need to put this conversation on hold to take a break for the CBC News. I'm Pia Chattopadhyay. The Sunday Magazine's back in 6 minutes.

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6: From CBC News, The World This Hour, I'm Mike Miles. Toronto police are still investigating after shots were fired during a crowded festival Saturday night. Two people were killed, four others injured. It happened during Salsa on St. Clair, where around 13,000 people had gathered to enjoy music and food.
7: I just heard the gunshots and we all ducked, and the patio was full of customers.
6: Restaurant owner Harsh Shavavala says he and his customers were about 10 meters away from where the gunfight happened.
7: We brought as many people as we could, and we made sure everybody was safe, and it was scary. It's a scary experience, especially in when it happens very close to you.
6: Shavala says the violence doesn't reflect Toronto's St. Clair neighborhood, and he knows the community will come together stronger. Police say they've recovered two firearms. No arrests have been made. Salsa on St. Clair organizers canceled Sunday's events. Prime Minister Mark Carney is among officials at all levels of government releasing statements condemning the shooting and offering condolences to the dead and injured. Sunday night, lights on Toronto's CN Tower have been dimming at the top of every hour in honor of the victims. At least 27 people are dead after fire burned through a pub in Bangkok. Video from news agency Reuters shows helmet cam footage of firefighters calling out for survivors as they search through the smoky interior of the building. Thai officials say by the time emergency crews got there, it was engulfed in flames. They say at least 63 people were injured, 22 critically. The cause is still being investigated. In southern Spain, helicopters buzzing through the air, ferrying firefighters who've contained a blaze burning in Almería province. Last week, 12 people were killed by a wildfire that burned through a hilly area popular with foreign tourists. Spanish officials have claimed victims ignored advisories to shelter in place, but some survivors have reportedly claimed they received no warnings. Around 150 people still can't go home after a massive fire gutted an apartment complex in New Westminster, B.C. Friday. The city says residents in two buildings were forced to evacuate with no time to grab possessions. One building suffered fire damage, the other water and smoke damage. Richard Schaebler was one of the affected residents.
8: And right now it's just uncertain because we got 2 days of a hotel that they're going to put us up in, but it'll be 10 days before we can actually get back into our suite.
6: BC Emergency Health Services said three people were taken to hospital. The cause of the fire is under investigation. Crews in British Columbia are still battling two fires burning in Fraser Canyon, and the Wildfire Service is urging people not to interfere with their efforts. It says people have been seen speeding through the fire zone, some stopping to take photos or videos. Violators can face up to $25,000 fines and 18 months in prison. Rising food prices have driven Canadians to search for ways to cut costs. Some are saving money on veggies by growing some green thumbs and getting to work in their own backyards. Emma Marshall has more.
9: I mean, you go out and you buy a $2 or $3 package of seed, then you're getting 5 to 6, maybe 7 pounds of carrot.
10: Horticulturist Kath Smythe grows her own produce all year round, and she teaches others how to save money harvesting their own vegetables. With national grocery prices

0: prices rising year over year, the seed-to-table method is becoming more attractive for Calgarians looking to shave food costs. But there are risks involved.
1: If you are starting from zero, gardening can become expensive and it may not result in cost savings relative to going to the grocery store.
0: Kate Stenson is coordinator at the Campus Food Hub, which encourages food literacy at the U of C. Stenson says that community gardens around the city can help minimize those upfront costs, but the most economical practice is to reduce overall food waste.
1: I don't think community gardens can solve food insecurity on their own, but they do give people an opportunity to build food skills.
0: Emma Marshall, CBC News, Calgary.
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3: And here's the weather forecast for Ottawa. Tonight, clear skies with smoke in the air and a low of 16. Tomorrow, mainly sunny with increasing cloudiness late in the morning, then a chance of showers in the afternoon. Also, a risk of some thunderstorms tomorrow afternoon. The high is 31, Humidex 37, UV index 8 are very high. Clear skies tomorrow night with a low down to 22. For Tuesday, sunshine with a high of 36, and then cloudy periods on Tuesday night with a chance of some showers. The low is 21. That's the weather for Ottawa.

0: Hi again, I'm Pia Chattopadhyay. Welcome back to an encore edition of the Sunday Magazine, featuring the stories we first brought you Sunday morning on CBC Radio, Sirius XM 169, as well as on the CBC Listen app. Still to come, as World Cup flags are waving, national pride is on full display this summer. And although Canada is out of the tournament, our recent forays onto the global stage have put our identity front and center. But what exactly does it mean to be Canadian? To parse through that old chestnut, or should I say bowl of bridge mix, you'll hear from comedian Charles Demers with his take on the language, traditions, and symbols that define our country. But right now, let's return to my conversation with Simon Schuster about what could be next in the war between Russia and Ukraine. Can I ask you about someone who has had the ear of the president when it comes to Ukraine? That, of course, was Senator Lindsey Graham, who died yesterday. He'd just been in Kyiv on Friday meeting with Zelensky. And I'm wondering how his absence now might affect ongoing U.S. support for aiding Ukraine in its war effort.
1: Yeah, it's a serious blow. He was a regular, I mean, almost a fixture in Kyiv. He was one of the most frequent members of the House or Senate to visit Ukraine during the war. More importantly, he was the co-author of a sanctions bill that he has been trying to push through into law, a sanctions bill against Russia that would be very painful for Putin's regime and that was aimed specifically at forcing Russia to negotiate a peace deal in good faith. Now, Lindsey Graham had been promising that that sanctions package against Russia was on the cusp of being passed and signed into law by President Trump for a long time. He had never quite gotten there, but it was one of the main projects that he had on Capitol Hill in the Senate. And without him, I think the momentum for the pressure, the sanctions pressure on Russia will be lost. But generally, he's just always been someone who has the ear of the president, as you said, and is always very doggedly and committedly on Ukraine's side.
0: Let's talk about the NATO summit that took place this past week. Ukraine was a main topic for leaders there. Trump surprised a lot of observers by saying that the U.S. would authorize licensed production of Patriot interceptor missiles in Ukraine. Was that a surprise to you when you heard Trump say that?
1: Yeah, that was quite a shock. That's something that the Ukrainians, Zelensky, has been asking for a long time. I'd say years at this point. The only weapon that has really effectively been able to shoot down Russian ballistic missiles is the Patriot interceptor, the American-made Patriot. There's nothing else. And when Ukraine runs out of those, it becomes essentially helpless in defending against Russian ballistic missile attacks, which are increasingly frequent. Just this month, we saw at least three waves of them hit Kyiv. So they're very deadly. They're killing scores of civilians and destroying apartment blocks and so on. So Ukraine needs these things desperately. And Trump's statement that, yes, you can have the license to produce them was a really powerful gesture and gave the Ukrainians something they'd long been asking for. But I wouldn't assume that that will help Ukraine in the short or even medium term, because it would take years to stand up production in Ukraine. And that's assuming that all the other parts of the American bureaucracy that control such a sensitive transfer of military technology would go along and quickly fulfill that promise that Trump has now made. So I think there's going to be a lot of hurdles, a lot of stumbling blocks along the way. And honestly, I doubt that those Patriot missiles produced in Ukraine will be a reality before, I don't know, 3-5 years from now.
0: Oh, wow. Okay, so in the meantime, it's limited in its defenses then?
1: Yes, it's going to still rely on those weapons, those interceptors coming from the United States and U.S. allies who have them. It was also good news that the United States did promise, according to Zelensky, to deliver very quickly a consignment of those interceptor missiles in addition to the license. So that's all good. And so Ukraine seems to have more of those on the way. It had run out of them as of the start of July. So that's good, but it's going to be reliant, as it has been before, on that particular type of weapon. It's the one really key vulnerability in terms of Ukraine being self-reliant when it comes to fighting this war. And in many other categories, it has become quite independent of foreign support, you know, especially when it comes to drones and things like that.
0: So tomorrow there's a meeting scheduled in Paris for European countries to build on the momentum coming out of last week's NATO meeting. What are those countries planning to do to ensure Ukraine can keep up its momentum in this war?
1: Well, there are a lot of factors. So financial support, loans, essentially the Ukrainian economy and the Ukrainian government's ability to pay salaries and pay its soldiers depends to a great extent on European financial support. You know, also weapons and intelligence, but more and more, as I mentioned, Ukraine is becoming self-reliant in the kinds of weapons it needs to hold back the Russians at the front line. It produces now millions of drones per year. So in that sense, there are components, there are technologies, advanced technologies that go into these drones that Ukraine does need from its allies. I'm sure they're going to be talking a lot about that. But the Europeans generally, I would say, really stepped up both in the financial support and the military support in recent months and seem willing to, as they've promised, keep up support for Ukraine as long as it takes for them to win this war.
0: There has been a lot of focus on Ukrainian drones, and they have done damage in Russia. But are they the savior that I think some people think they might be?
1: It's hard to say. I mean, I think that there has been a real shift in the way that the Russian public and Russian society is experiencing this war, given these long-range drone strikes. You know, I visited one of the factories that makes these long-range drones in February, and it is just a massive, massive operation. They're cranking out hundreds of them per day. Ukraine launches them in waves of several hundred a night into Russia, and they have really brought the war home to the Russian people. So we're seeing a lot more discontent among Russian people, also business leaders in Russia, pushing or asking to stop this war as soon as possible. But will that have an impact on Vladimir Putin? I mean, ultimately, Russia is a dictatorship, and Putin, the dictator, has shown no sign of budging. On the contrary, his recent statements have doubled down on his military war aims. And I really don't see how in a tightly controlled dictatorship like Putin has built around himself in Russia, those frustrations can filter up and make him change his behavior. He is sensitive to some extent to pressure from opinion polls and so on, but he doesn't seem to be

0: changing his rhetoric the least bit.
1: Okay, we'll talk more about Russia in just a second, but I have one more question about Ukraine, and it is this. Despite all the drone technology that we were just discussing there, this has been a particularly brutal month in the war for Ukraine. At least 50 people were killed in the first week of July alone in the capital after Russian missile attacks. So if we just take a step back, Simon, where are we in terms of the war? Where is Ukraine in terms of the war right now?
0: Well, there are a couple of ways to look at it. So the strikes that you just mentioned appear to be Russia lashing out and trying to take revenge and punish Ukraine for Ukraine's long-range drone strikes into Russia. So there's a clear pattern now when Ukraine launches one of these strikes at Moscow or other cities hitting oil refineries and various infrastructure, Russia launches a major wave of missiles and drones into Ukraine. Ukraine has gotten very good at shooting down most of the stuff that Russia throws at it. That's long-range drones, cruise missiles. Ukraine has gotten good at shooting those down using the fighter jets. But the ballistic missiles, as I mentioned before, key vulnerability, and that's really causing the death and destruction that we've seen in Kyiv and other big cities. So that's a big challenge. So I think we've seen an escalation on both sides with those long range strikes. Now on the front line, which stretches for hundreds of miles through eastern and southern Ukraine, it's pretty static. So the Ukrainians, again, using drone technology primarily, have figured out how to freeze the front line and make it very costly and nearly impossible for the Russians to make major gains in territory. So there, it is still a bloodbath. And Russia, by both Western and Ukrainian estimates, is losing tens of thousands of troops, dead and wounded, in its continued attempts to push forward and move that front line meter by meter, kilometer by kilometer, taking villages sometimes over several months of fighting over a single village with a population of a few hundred people. So that is a really ugly, stalemated front line. So that's sort of where things stand now. Not a good picture really for either side, but for Russia, it is getting increasingly frustrating and much more of a quagmire.
1: Yeah, that 30,000 troops a month killed or badly injured. To put it in the context of the four-plus-year war now, a study published this month by the Center for Strategic and International Studies says 2 million troops have been killed or wounded in this war. And yeah, of that, Russia has taken the brunt, 1.4 million people killed or wounded. Given those numbers, Simon, how sustainable is that kind of loss for the Russian war effort?
0: Yeah, I mean, those numbers are just staggering. And Russia was already facing a demographic crisis before this war. And I think the loss of that many people is going to be something that the Russian society, Russia, feels for many, many years to come. I mean, those figures suggest that basically every family in Russia has one of their own who's been directly affected. But the Russian military still seems to have quite a deep reserve of recruits. The way they've addressed this is money. They have thrown money at the problem. They have offered signing bonuses to new recruits for the military worth as much as $80,000. So that is a life-changing sum of money for a young man living in the provinces of Russia who couldn't realistically earn that much money at a regular job in the provinces in a very long time. So it's enough to make a really steady stream of young men sign up and go to fight, even though by some estimates, once they are sent to the front line, their survival rate is about 2 to 3 weeks on the front line before they are killed or injured. So it is an absolute meat grinder there. But again, the money that they're being offered is enticing to especially poor regions of Russia. So Russia is able to more or less replace that 30,000, maybe 25,000 they're still recruiting per month. So they're managing to keep up with the rate of attrition, but how long they can sustain that is a big question, especially as it comes home to Russian people and potential recruits just how deadly and dangerous the assignment is that they'd be signing up for.
1: And so, Simon, given what you've just said,

0: So that is the main support base that Putin needs to sustain this war indefinitely, and that has shrunk precipitously. But from people I talked to in Moscow, I mean, I spoke last week with a Russian oligarch, billionaire, so a member of the elite, and he basically said, don't hold your breath. There's no resistance, realistic resistance to Putin. There's no opposition waiting in the wings. There's no palace coup that's going to take him out. And basically things feel stable, he said, in Moscow, despite the fuel shortages. Now, of course, this is someone who's very wealthy and wouldn't be affected by long lines for gasoline at the gas station. But he said that, you know, if you're expecting the regime to collapse, you'll be waiting a long time. So it's a mixed picture.
1: And you have described Putin as being delusional when it comes to the reality of what's happening in the war today. Explain that more to me. In what ways is he delusional?
0: Well, I think his picture of the war and the way he thinks about it is so divorced from the way that Russians are experiencing it. He seems to see this war as his calling, his mission from on high, the great challenge that he has been destined to meet and take on. He sees this war as a kind of civilizational conflict between Russia and the West, and he lives it. I mean, he, just from his statements, you know, you can tell the way he talks about the fighting down to the street level. In a recent statement on Russian state TV, he talked about the number of houses in a particular village that have yet to be conquered by the Russian forces, right? So his mind is there in the minutia of the fighting. And then when you hear him talk about things like long lines at the gasoline pump, shortages of fuel, the various other ways that the Russian people are experiencing this war, the staggering losses on the Russian side, which he basically doesn't talk about at all, it's a very different tone from Putin. Mm-hmm. He's sort of dismissive. He's bored with these things. But when he's down in the dirt mentally of talking about this war, he comes alive. Mm-hmm. And I think that is very different to the Russian public. That's where I see the delusion, that he has somehow become intoxicated with the act of fighting this war as if it's really what he's meant to do.
1: Mm-hmm. And so there are people who fear that if this war gets worse for Russia, that and Putin becomes desperate, he might act even more rashly. What kind of options could he be considering?
0: There are a few options. Yeah, I think the most likely and most obvious one is to call another mobilization, a draft, a mandatory military draft of a few hundred thousand troops. That would allow him to throw a whole bunch more bodies at that front line in the hope of breaking the stalemate that's there in eastern Ukraine. He's done that before once in September of 2022. It was very destabilizing for the Russian economy. It was very unpopular and caused actually protests in Moscow and other cities, pretty big ones. Real signs of discontent there. But it looks like that option is the easiest one he can reach for to try to break the stalemate. The other ones are more dramatic, more escalatory. He could, as military strategists often say, create dilemmas for the West by attacking or somehow causing some sabotage or some attack just short of war in NATO territory, Poland, the Baltic states. He could have a small incursion that would essentially scare the Europeans either into escalating from their side or backing away and reducing their support for Ukraine. Mm-hmm. Risky operation because, of course, the Europeans could actually rally around that kind of challenge and strike back or increase their support to Ukraine. And of course, the third option that has always been available to him and is the most dangerous and I would say least likely is to use tactical nuclear weapons. On Russian state TV, there are constant calls for him to escalate to nuclear use, just really banging the war drum. So this is within Russian society quite a common idea that's batted around nightly on the television news and in propaganda channels. So the way he would use a tactical nuclear weapon is again to shake up that front line, that stalemate, and attack a part of Ukrainian territory to basically scramble the chessboard there and try to give his forces an opportunity to advance. Now, of course,

0: course, the risk for Putin in doing that is huge. The global reaction, you can imagine, in terms of sanctions, isolation would be dramatic. And also, he could expect that China, his most important supporter in this war, would also back away from him. If we take China's statements on this seriously, they've said that is a red line that China does not want Russia to cross. So those are the three main options. They're all scary. They're all very dangerous for Putin, but that's what's available to him at this point.
1: All right, Simon, we will leave it there. Thank you very much for your analysis this morning. Appreciate it.
0: Thank you. Happy to join you.
1: Simon Schuster is a staff writer at The Atlantic and author of The Showman, Inside the Invasion That Shook the World and Made a Leader of Volodymyr Zelensky.

I'm Pia Chattopadhyay, and you're listening to The Sunday Magazine. We have some time now to pay tribute to a musical icon. Bonnie Tyler died a few days ago. The Welsh singer was well known for one of her biggest hits, Total Eclipse of the Heart, and this song, which was her first number one hit here in Canada. From 1978, here is Bonnie Tyler with It's a Heartache.

0: That is Bonnie Tyler, and it's a heartache. She died on Wednesday at the age of 75. You're listening to the Sunday Magazine on CBC Radio. I'm Pia Chattopadhyay. Between efforts to diversify trade, the World Cup, and our entry into Eurovision, Canada has been doing a lot lately to make our mark on the global stage. But as ever, that little pesky, perpetual question remains. What exactly does it mean to be Canadian? Our language, traditions, and symbols hold clues. And for Charles Demers, the things that define Canada aren't just full of meaning, but often full of laughs, too. Charles is a comedian and writer who you may know from his many appearances on CBC's The Debaters. He celebrates our country's many quirky Canadianisms in his book, The A-Team. I spoke with Charles about it this past November. Do you actually use A? I feel like as a Canadian, I don't qualify. I think I don't use A, and then people tell me that you use A all the time.
1: So this is the thing about A that I was, one, first of all, very lucky that in the midst of writing this book, the third edition of the Dictionary of Canadianisms on Historical Principles was published by the English Language Department at UBC. And so it was full of all kinds of goodies that very much helped me with this book. But their definition of A actually has this kind of whole meta quality to it, which qualifies A as a word that we kind of use in order to signal Canadianness.
0: Really?
1: So it is used to like elicit agreement or curry favor, but it is also used to just say, hey, I'm a Canadian, eh? And so it's like, it's this word that's almost like a self-conscious kind of flashing neon word. Because it's true, it doesn't come up a lot in my personal speech, I would say, on a day-to-day basis. But it's there if you need it and you don't have your passport.
0: Okay, fair enough. Okay, next very important question. We need to establish your Canuck credential. So here they are. You live in Vancouver.
1: Mm-hmm.
0: You have French-Canadian ancestors going back centuries.
1: Yes.
0: You have family on the East Coast, and mm-hmm. you travel our country doing various things in your comedic work. These are all true?
1: And I think you're a bit too politic to say this, so I'm just going to say it. And I'm almost certain that my daughter was conceived at the Winnipeg Comedy Festival.
0: Wow.
1: So there's some big swathes of the north there that get left out, but with most of the bottom of the country is covered. My great great-grandfather was also in the gold rush, which is not something I'm, you know, particularly proud of, but it does help bring that part of the map into the family story. But yeah, we do cover the sort of twister mat of this country of ours quite effectively as a little family.
0: One other thing, just before we dig into the things you talk about specifically in your book. I understand you have a painting of Casey and Finnegan. These are the puppets for Mr. Dress-Up. If you don't know what we're talking about, look it up. It was a great show. In your bedroom. Charlie, if I walked into a grown man's bedroom and saw a painting of Casey and Finnegan, I got questions.
1: Yeah. So this is a little painting by Timothy Hoey, a brilliant painter who does a lot of Canadiana, and I would encourage anyone to check out his stuff. And so I lost my mother when I was quite young, and my mother was very, very funny. And one of her running jokes was that Ernie Coombs, the man who played Mr. Dress-Up on television for many, many decades for Canadian youth of the tail end of the baby boomer generation, all of Generation X, and the beginning of the millennial. So, I mean, really covered a lot of Canadian turf time-wise. My mom's joke was that Mr. Dress-Up was my real father, and he had kicked us out of the house. The man who I called Dad had kind of kindly taken us in after after Ernie Coombs, Mr. Dress-Up, had kicked us out of the house because I had been born with long arms. And Mr. Dress-Up only wanted kids like Casey, whose hands came directly out of their shoulders. And so because of that joke, Casey and Finnegan and Mr. Dress Up have always been very, very close to my heart. The first time I saw the Casey's Treehouse in the CBC building in Toronto.

0: I started to cry.
1: Bless you.
0: So I have this beautiful little painting of Casey and Finnegan that luckily not too many people are in the bedroom to see and question. But I have that explanation ready to go if anyone is worried.
1: Good. Well, your biological father's okay with this story?
0: Yeah. Yeah. He could take it.
1: Okay.
0: Yeah.
1: Okay.
0: Yeah.
1: All right. It's fun stories. There are all kinds of stories in this, so I want to get into some of them. Some are more controversial than the others.
0: Sure.
1: And so let's start with Canada Goose. I'm not talking about the parkas.
0: Oh, yeah.
1: It's this giant. I'm from Saskatchewan. There are so many Canadian geese there, especially I'm not from Regina, but in Regina's Wascana Park, that if you're from Saskatchewan and maybe elsewhere in Canada, you have a love-hate relationship with these birds. You just generally hate these things.
0: I was going to say, where is this love coming from that you're talking about? I mean, the one thing I will grant them is that the avian descent from dinosaurs is most obvious in the Canada goose. That kind of brontosaurus neck is really something. They're architecturally interesting. That's about the kindest thing I will grant a Canada goose. I just improvised the entry on Canada goose out of pure rage after having had to hose down my schnauzer, who had just been rolling in just these infinite piles of excrescence from these Canada geese at the park near our house. Whatever is happening to Canada goose food inside a Canada goose is like Michelin level innovation to my dog's palate. Like, she is all over it.
1: I'm leaving this there. You hate their poop, therefore you hate them. This is where we're at.
0: Yeah. Well, also, when I was a small child, a Canada goose hissed at me and snapped my mitten off of my hand. I think that left a mark.
1: You'll be happy to hear that my teenage daughter has a real fear of all birds, because she claims, like you, when she was little, that she was, quote unquote, attacked by a Canada goose. Now, as her mother, I don't recall this happening, but she's also blaming the Canada geese on her life problems.
0: I really love the way you subtly cast both of our traumas into question with that she claims.
1: Bond over this.
0: We absolutely will do trauma bond over that, our geese stories.
1: Okay, so loon's poop.
0: Yes.
1: But do you like the loons, of course, on the back of our...
0: Oh, yeah. No, you can't. And with that kind of emo call, there's just something so perfect about that kind of melancholy of... it's really beautiful.
1: Should we play some loon and see how you react?
0: Oh, yeah,
1: Let's
0: please.
1: Play some loon.
0: Just brings you right back down.
1: Yeah, to a terrified person. If I was walking alone and I heard that at night, I'm not like, oh, that's so beautiful. I'm like, what the is that? And oh my God, I'm running home.
0: To me, that just, if that's a ghost, that's a depressed ghost. I mean, everything you need to know about the difference between the United States and Canada is right there. Mm-hmm. The difference between a bald eagle and a loon tells you everything you need, like the kind of screeching raptor who can see everything and swoops in for the kill, versus this depressed bird who just lets out these kind of haunting, melancholic. I love it. Mm-hmm. There is something deeply, it's almost the sort of spiritual kind of somebody who is stuck in Toronto traffic that sound.
1: Okay, let's talk about food. Obviously, the obvious is poutine, Nanaimo bars, debate, nuts in buttered tarts and all those things. But I'm a kid of Indians, Charlie.
0: Right.
1: And you put forth that a specific dish, which is not actually germane to Indian cuisine, but it is of the Indian diasporic palate,
0: That's
1: is
0: right.
1: a symbol of our country. This is butter chicken. And I'm like, what the what?
0: So butter chicken is one of those where, you know, when we talk about national symbols, we naturally enter the kind of realm of the ineffable, the kind of the subjective, the kind of feeling. Butter chicken is one where I am on extremely sound, empirical, data-driven ground. What we have known for many years now, I believe that this was first announced during the pandemic when people were really kind of ordering food in, you know, to help the economy. But when we were all ordering food in, we knew from the apps, the delivery apps, what people were ordering. And the favorite Canadian takeout dish, the favorite Canadian delivery dish, for many years now, has been butter chicken.
1: Mm-hmm.
0: And as you say, it is not the, it's kind of a dish that, you know, South Asians kind of roll their eyes a bit about, you know, it's sort of become the almond chicken, sweet and sour pork of the 21st century. It's become the kind of like a dish that's associated with a certain kind of ethnic cuisine that people from that cultural group don't really eat and kind of don't fully respect, but it has broken through in this massive way to the rest of the population. And butter chicken, you cannot tell the story of Canada in the 2020s without including butter chicken. And frankly, I'm glad.
1: Let me just speak for all South Asians in Canada. We all eat butter chicken. We just pretend like we don't.
0: this is the thing, right? This is authenticity is a highly overrated quality when it comes to food. What, like once you've put it in your mouth, you really stop questioning how far back this goes. And it really just comes down to, man, this is good.
1: Mm-hmm.
0: And butter chicken is objectively
1: delicious.
0: It's just good. And like poutine, it's sort of, you know, now national confrère. It proves, you know, there's all these thoughts in sort of cooking that you have to combine fats with acids. And no, you don't. You can just put fat on top of fat on top of fat, and we will eat it. Butter chicken, poutine, we have proved you don't have to mix fat with anything. It's just good on its own.
1: Okay, I got one more food thing for you, and then we'll move on. You write this inspired passage about bridge mixture. First of all, I think people call bridge mixture different things.
0: Yeah.
1: But basically it is like nuts and fruits and chocolatey curiosities, sometimes with some cereals in there or whatever, because everyone makes a different one. Make your case for why bridge mixture is Canadian.
0: Well, I think that bridge mix has a bridge mix has a kind of Protestant austerity to it.
1: Oh, wow.
0: That it would not fly in the kind of hedonism of American culture. Like the idea that you would have a candy that doesn't bring you pleasure is such a non-American approach. Whereas bridge mix is almost like bridge mix is something you eat because you've sinned. Like it's just something that we're going to have a candy here, but we don't want to get carried away. So here's a bowl of orange and mint and Turkish delight and peanuts. And I mean, that sounds like something that a babbling madman might kind of show up at your door, sort of rambling from a shipwreck. Like, I mean, it's just like, oh, we found these things. We needed to cobble a candy together. And as a kid, everything
1: was
0: about
1: the worst.
0: Bridge mix. Yeah. And to have a candy that you knew, okay, there's candy in the house. I should be trying to get that. And yet you would have some of it and you'd go, why isn't this clicking? Why don't I want to keep eating this? And I feel like that's a very, you know, when you live next to a country that puts marshmallows in cereal, the idea that there's this candy that grandparents have that they, you know, is really breaking all the rules of candy.
1: Yeah.
0: It's quite an amazing thing.
1: Can we go back to your childhood trauma? Because you and I are of the same vintage, and I feel like we were traumatized by bridge mixture at old people's houses in a, like, a crystal dish in the living room on a table. And we were kids, so we ate them, and then we were like, this is so disappointing. If you're just joining us, Charles Demers is my guest right now on the Sunday Magazine. We are talking about Canadianisms, everything from butter chicken to bridge mixture and beyond. Charles collects some of these in his new

0: new book. It is called The A Team, as in E-H Team. Okay, because we're the same vintage, I want to talk about Hoser. We all use Canuck. Hoser, again, yeah. I think you have to be of a certain vintage for that term to really land so perfectly with you. I don't know if anyone uses Hoser anymore. You celebrate the term, though.
1: Right. Yeah. I mean, Hoser, what I love about Hoser is, and it's also what I love about, Giver. Like love I feel Giver. Like, Giver is what a Hoser says. Like Giver is the, so I feel like those two go hand in hand. I feel like Hoser is redneck without any of the toxic associations. Like yes. Hoser is just the lovable Canadian tuxedo wearing, rough-handed, sort of the benign, lovable guy outside of the big city. I have such an affection for this character. And he's a little different in Northern Ontario than he is in Southern Ontario. He's a lot different on the East Coast. There's a whole kind of West Coast genus, and a Western Canadian. And those are different. The two different Western, Hosers. But there's something in the DNA of the Hoser that is, it might just be denim, but, there's something that unites the Hoser from coast to coast.
0: I think we all felt seen when we started using Hoser with, Doug and Bob McKenzie. Like when that came out, I think we all were like, yes, the world sees Canada. The world sees us all.
1: Absolutely. And I think something that speaks to that is the fact that there are all these different and contradictory origins that are offered as possibilities for the, so some people say, oh, it's from before there were Zambonis, the guy who came out and hosed off the rink, that was the Hoser. And then there are people who say, no, it's, in Saskatchewan, when people were siphoning gas out of tractors, for their own tractor, that's a Hoser. Like there are all of these, the etymology of the Hoser is not at all clear. But everybody's got these sort of just so stories of why it's from them or how they know it. And that's because everybody wants a piece of the Hoser. Everybody wants, because everybody sort of sees themselves in them. And if you're on the inside of the joke, if you understand that whole thing, you get that combination of embarrassment and affection that I think you have to really be inside of something to be able to combine.
0: I want to talk, because this one irks you as well. This is a linguistic quirk we have in the English-speaking parts of Canada, and it is a certain way of writing the plural for leaf, L-E-A-F.
1: Yeah.
0: Take it away.
1: Well, here's the rule of thumb. If you're ever having trouble distinguishing between the two, maple leaves fall in mid-autumn. Maple leaves fall in mid-spring.
0: Oh, wow.
1: And
0: this year might even be earlier, my friend. We're not doing great. So maple leaves, as in the Toronto maple leaves, is where you take umbrage.
1: The maple leaves for me are uncanny. They're sort of a, this is an act of empathy and maturity on my part that I'm trying to accomplish. It is almost impossible for me as a French Canadian from Vancouver to wrap my head around the fact that there are people who cheer for the Toronto Maple Leafs. Like that they're somebody's good guys.
0: My family's.
1: Yeah, no, I mean, it's,
0: my entire it's, household, yes.
1: My wife's from Toronto. But we grew up the Roque Carrier, the hockey sweater. Yes. Like we had a copy of that book. That book was in the bathroom. Like that was that wasn't like a book that was somewhere in the house. That was like one of the sort of sacred texts of the house.
0: How do you feel about, I'm guessing you love the Canadiens. How do you feel about the anglicization of the Canadiens when people say the Canadians?
1: I have a genuine affection for any kind of evolution in language that really is authentically popular, that that is coming from people's lives, that is reflective of so, you know, one thing that's in Montreal English, for instance, is the use of dépanneur. So they're saying dépanneur, and they use it the way that English speaking people in New York would say bodega. They're referring to the little corner store, the little I'm going to the dépanneur, I'm going to the dep, and the way that little Quebecois Frenchism has moved into Montreal English in this very unselfconscious, organic way, I love it. And what I can't stand is when they try and when Tim Hortons tried to get steeped going as as slang for something cool, when they started selling tea, they go, "Mom, that's steeped." no way. That I will always be on the line to oppose. But if it emerges organically, I tend to be on board.
0: This book has come out at a time, as you know, we've talked about, and as you well know, great, the surge in Canadian patriotism, this sort of pride, heightened pride. I'm just wondering, because, you know, we talked about how you define yourself as a Canadian at the beginning of our conversation. So as you've sort of like gone and dug into our symbols, our language, and done this exploration, has the notion of what it means to be Canadian become any clearer to you?
1: I think this is a really important moment in the country's history, this kind of resurgence of patriotism and especially in relation to, you know, the kinds of aggression that we're getting from south of the border. But I also don't want for this moment of patriotism and fellow feeling to throw away all of the kind of critical self-reflection that we've really been doing over the past decade and a half. I would hate for it to just be this kind of wild pendulum swing in the other direction where we sort of lose all of that and just kind of, run with our hands over our ears in the other direction. So what I feel like became clearer to me were some of the ways in which we can have a positive national identity that really is a national identity that is about relationship and dialogue, that's about groups of people and individual persons in conversation and creating and constituting that identity by having that conversation.
0: That's what it means to be Canadian. All these things, and then when you put all these ingredients together, you get a fuller picture of our country. We're going to have to debate Canada geese another time.
1: 100%.
0: We should like flip sides. You should be like pro Canada geese. I should be anti Canada geese.
1: That's the sign of a true debater, is to be able to step up and make your opponent's case with the same kind of gusto and the same kind of generosity of spirit. I mean, if I may be so bold, I think there's a certain kind of Canadian spirit in that as well.
0: You know what's cool about Canada geese poop? It's sort of luminescent, that sort of greeny blue color. It's kind of cool. Just saying.
1: I mean, there is, you do have to give them credit for the green poop. Mm-hmm. I mean, it really does camouflage well against the grass.
0: Charles, it's been great to talk to you. Thank you so much. Thanks for the laughs and also the serious stuff as well. Appreciate it.
1: Oh, thank you so much for having me. I really appreciate it.
0: That is my conversation with comedian and writer Charles Demers from November. His latest book is called The A Team, E-H, A Celebration of Canadianisms from Elbows Up to Poutine. All right, before we close up shop, the 2026 Polaris Music Prize shortlist has been revealed with 10 albums competing for the $30,000 grand prize. Among the contenders, Angine de Poitrine, Begonia, Rochelle Jordan, Peaches, and Aquaculture. So, from the album 1783, here is Aquaculture with The Avenue.

That's Aquaculture with the Avenue from his Polaris Prize shortlisted album 1783. The Polaris winner will be announced in September.

0: Our team is Levi Garber, Andrea Huang, Pete Mitten, and Austin Pomeroy. Our senior producer this week is Sarah Joyce Battersby and Howard Goldenthal, executive producer. Next week, Megan Williams will be here at the host mic. I'm Pia Chattopadhyay. Thank you for lending us your ear here on the Sunday Magazine.
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0: with David Lee Roth. 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
1: Just asking. What's in the news? How's your finances? Health? Relationships? You have questions, and with the help of experts, we try and make sense of it all. Let's figure it out together. Just Asking with Saroja Coelho, the Encore Edition, is coming up right after the news.
2: From CBC News, The World This Hour, I'm Mike Miles. Toronto police are investigating an apparent gunfight at a busy street festival that killed two people Saturday. Four people were injured as crowds of people fled for cover. The shooting prompted organizers to cancel Sunday's events, and it's raising questions about how to keep people safe at big gatherings. Alexander Silberman reports.
3: It was really scary.
4: Angela Mazza is still rattled after gunfire last night turned a celebration outside her Toronto Family Butcher shop into a frantic scramble to get to safety.
3: We love salsa in St. Clair, except for, like, this moment kind of just crushed it for us.
4: It's the latest incident at a large outdoor gathering, raising questions about public safety.
5: It's impossible to stop everything.
4: Kevin Kennedy is a former police officer and owner of Kennedy Crowd Safety Solutions. He says measures like bag checks on a public street help deter, but don't eliminate all threats, and says attendees need to be vigilant. Last year's deadly car ramming at Vancouver's Lapu Lapu Day celebration prompted many events to add protective barriers. But security companies say planning for outdoor public events is challenging. Alexander Silberman, CBC News, Montreal.
2: U.S. Senator Mitch McConnell released a statement Sunday about his health after weeks of speculation. The 84-year-old Kentucky Republican says he's recovering from pneumonia after being hospitalized for a fall. McConnell says he's undergoing rehabilitation and will not be returning to his duties in Washington yet. It comes a day after fellow Republican Senator Lindsey Graham died suddenly from a torn aorta. Graham was 71. Tensions keep building in the Middle East after strikes in the region from both the United States and Iran. The main issue, disagreement over passage through the Strait of Hormuz. Julia Wong tells us more from Washington.
6: A stream of missiles launched by U.S. forces lights up the night sky in video posted by U.S. Central Command. It says the barrage of attacks hit roughly 140 Iranian military targets. This forceful response after an Iranian strike on a commercial vessel in the Strait of Hormuz. U.S. President Donald Trump.
7: We hit them very hard last night. We had to deal with them yesterday. They were giving up everything. And then all of a sudden, they hit a ship with a drone.
6: In retaliation, video aired by Iranian state media shows what it claims are strikes aimed at U.S. military targets in the region. Trump has suggested the interim deal with Iran is over, but mediators continue to work behind the scenes to shore up a permanent deal and de-escalate tensions on all sides. Julia Wong, CBC News, Washington.
2: Officials in Thailand say a fire at a Bangkok pub has killed at least 27 people. It happened early Monday local time. Dozens were injured, including 22 who are in critical condition. The cause is being investigated. Manitoba's second largest city is bracing for a deluge. About 4,000 people are on evacuation alert, with peak river levels expected in the next 24 hours. The CBC's Karen Pauls is there.
8: Oh, you want a treat?
9: Lana Carnegie lives just two blocks away from the Assiniboine River in Brandon, Manitoba, with her border collie Austin and her cat Haley. Carnegie started to worry Sunday morning when she saw how high the water is. She's one of about 4,000 residents who've received an evacuation alert.
8: Got the pet stuff already by the back door.
9: The river is about 2.5 meters higher than normal, swollen after heavy rainfall in the last month.
10: Monitoring.
9: Brandon Mayor Jeff Fawcett says he has confidence in the prep work already done and in the improvements to bridges, roads, and dikes since a major flood in 2011.
10: It could be way worse.
9: Brian Martin and his wife came to see just how high the river is getting.
11: They've done a lot of work. It seems to be working.
9: Karen Pauls, CBC News, Brandon, Manitoba.
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0: And here's the weather forecast for Ottawa. Tonight, clear skies with smoke in the air and a low of 16. Tomorrow, mainly sunny with increasing cloudiness late in the morning, then a chance of showers in the afternoon. Also, a risk of some thunderstorms tomorrow afternoon. The high is 31, Humidex 37, UV index 8 are very high. Clear skies tomorrow night with a low down to 22. For Tuesday, sunshine with a high of 36. And then cloudy periods on Tuesday night with a chance of some showers. The low is 21. That's the weather for Ottawa.
1: Hi, I'm Saroja Coelho. This is Just Asking, the repeat edition. On this show, we take your questions about the week's news stories, and then we help you figure out what it all means in your life. Today on Just Asking.
2: Before I became Prime Minister 18 months ago, we were spending 1.5% of GDP on defense. It's now going to be 4% in the next 2 years.
1: NATO countries, including Canada, are boosting their spending on defense as the United States pushes members to take on more of the security burden. But U.S. President Donald Trump's war in Iran, his threats to annex territory or end trade with some NATO allies, has left member states facing really difficult questions about NATO's future. What does NATO and Canada's military strategy really mean for everyday Canadian life? We took your questions about the threats Canada faces and how it's preparing to meet them. Then, in our second hour.
3: There's a constant communication between our brain and our belly. Imbalances here can cause changes in mood, increased stress response, anxiety, and even depression.
1: Go with your guts. She's got guts. From wisdom to bravery, we talk about the gut as this source of instinct, this place where we somehow know things before we can explain them. But the gut is more than a metaphor. This is a powerful organ with its own nervous system, hundreds of millions of neurons. It's truly a second brain. But it can also be a chamber of horrors, bloating and gas and other misadventures of the digestive tract. So our experts answered all your questions about gut health. This is Just Asking, the repeat edition.
4: Canada is moving ahead with one of the greatest defense buildups in its modern history.
2: In 10 months, we have invested over $60 billion in our defense and security.
5: I'm not happy with NATO because of what they did with Greenland. We spent over $1 trillion over the last short period, $1 trillion, in order to protect these countries from Russia.
6: Countries recognize that they need to take more responsibility, see the direct threats.
7: The People's Republic of China and the Russian Federation maintain an interest in the Arctic region.
8: Some people even say that we're already kind of in a World War III.
9: Out of the 97 occupations that are in the Canadian Armed Forces, 27 of them are still at critical levels.
10: The Auditor General pointed out that only 1 in 13 applicants are actually on track to start basic training.
11: The world is becoming more dangerous, but NATO remains ready to deter and defend, to tackle the range of challenges we face together.
1: World leaders gathered in Turkey on Wednesday for NATO's annual summit. Since 1949, NATO has been one of the world's most important military alliances, but global tensions are rising, conflicts are grinding on in Ukraine, in the Middle East, and beyond, and those alliances are being tested. Here in Canada, the federal government has committed billions of dollars in new spending to expand the military. But what does that investment actually buy? How prepared is Canada to defend itself? And who are we defending ourselves from? What role do our allies play if we're ever faced with a crisis? And what does a stronger military mean for Canadians in their everyday lives? I have two guests with me for the next hour to answer all of your questions. Lieutenant General, the Honorable Andrew Leslie, is a retired commander of the Canadian Army and a former MP. We also have Alexander Lenoshka, who is an associate professor of political science at the University of Waterloo. You can call us right now with your questions about them, about the role that they've had or the interest that they've had in the military, our defense strategy, and our alliances, particularly as we talk about what is happening with NATO. You can call us at 1-

0: 888-416-8333. Again, with all your questions about Canada's military, our defense strategy, and our alliances, 1-888-416-8333. Andrew and Alexander, welcome.
1: Thank you for having us.
0: Andrew, I'd like to start by putting all of this into context for listeners. Why should NATO matter to Canadians right now?
2: The world is getting increasingly dangerous, led by mainly old men who want to assure their place in history, specifically China, Russia, other countries that are closer to us, and a host of other dictatorial or authoritarian regimes. And their ambition knows no bounds, as we've seen far too often in our previous histories. For us to assume that Canada is immune will lead to disaster for our nation and our people. And top of mind is the fact that Russia and China both have ambitions vis-a-vis our Arctic. They're developing capability there. And until very recently, indeed, until before Prime Minister Carney assumed office, essentially, the Arctic was undefended.
0: Alexander, I'd like to let you also lean in here. How does NATO influence our daily lives in ways that we might not realize?
1: So I think if you believe that the North Atlantic region as a whole should be more free than unfree, or more commercially open than closed, and more secure than insecure, the alliance is absolutely essential for Canadian interests. We are there not out of charity, but out of the principled belief that what happens in Europe will have significant implications for what happens over here. If Europe were to fall under the domination of a major authoritarian power, that actually would force us to be much more dependent on the United States than we would like. It would certainly squash all the opportunities that we're looking to have at present to expand our commercial relations beyond the United States. It would just make us much more insecure, and it would certainly put our democracy under duress.
0: If you're just joining us, the voice you just heard there is one of my two guests today, Alexander Linoshka, who is an associate professor of political science at the University of Waterloo. We are having a conversation about NATO, about Canada's military strategy, about the military in general, and our alliances abroad. You may have questions. The number to call is 1-888-416-8333. Again, with your questions about Canada's military or our security alliances, 1-888-416-8333. Alexander, you were sort of putting that daily influence in our lives into context, but maybe we need to step backwards in time a little bit, because for lots of people, we might be hearing about NATO in the headlines, but not really understanding what this was. So the formation takes us back to the post-war period, 1949, and this idea of a military alliance between Western capitalist countries comes to light. What was the idea? How did it come together?
1: Basically, the idea is that what had happened in the late 1930s had to be avoided. In the interwar period, European allies did cooperate with one another, but to the minimal extent possible. There was no real set of institutions that could survive any sort

0: of revisionism or revanchism on the part of the great powers. Democracy, and for that matter, liberalism, were in steep decline for much of the European continent, and the results were disastrous, not least for Canada. This is a time before missiles and nuclear weapons, and even so, we thought our security was very much linked to what was happening on the continent. The Americans, too, and they paid an extremely heavy price in trying to restore freedom and security to Europe. We don't want to pay that price again. And so we're in this situation where we believe that in order to prevent or to deter that sort of aggression, we have to be much more proactive. And that's why we have an institution like NATO in being.
1: Thanks very much for that, Alexander. You might be listening to this conversation thinking that's all sounding pretty complex. Well, we're going to try and make this as easy to understand as possible. We don't get many opportunities to just ask any question we want to about Canada's military, about the history behind our relationships with other people in our alliance. So we're really talking about NATO today. But you may have any question about defense strategy. Maybe you want to understand what your taxes are going to pay for, or what training is like, or who the enemy actually is supposed to be right now. And what happens if you disagree with that? We have lots of ways to come into this conversation today. You can reach us at 1-888-416-8333. I'm going to just turn the road here to what happened this week and part of the reason that we're having this conversation. So leaders from 32 countries gathered in Turkey's capital, Ankara, on Wednesday for a major NATO summit. Alexander, what stood out for you? What happened at the meeting?
0: I think what stood out for me is that not much actually happened, at least in terms of what people expected. The summit itself was very short, and I think that was by design in order to have that event proceed without incident. There were, of course, some errant and unfortunate remarks about Greenland, and indeed, the President of the United States threatened to cut trade to Spain. But in the end, the 32 members of the alliance agreed on a communique that affirmed Article 5 of the founding treaty, which basically states that an attack against one is an attack against all. There were, of course, announcements about progress on removing defense trade barriers, new support for Ukraine, in addition to new procurements and defense industrial cooperation that are fit across the alliance.
1: Andrew, Alexander was just mentioning there some of the ways these relationships have been, that there's been a ripple effect. U.S. President Donald Trump arriving with a lot of bluster in these talks. He made those comments about what he wants, that he wants the United States to take control of Greenland. He threatened to pull U.S. troops out of Europe if NATO allies don't cooperate. And then in recent months, Trump has made threatening comments about the sovereignty of other countries, so Cuba, even Canada. What kind of strain does that put on a global alliance like NATO?
2: Well, initially, it was an intense experience for all involved. In the spirit of full disclosure, I met President Trump the first time around when I accompanied then former Prime Minister Trudeau to the White House for the first time. And it's gone downhill from there. I think the actual product of the NATO summit started out with the usual sessions of Trump management, because he's always getting into these explosive, exaggerated extremes. But as it progressed, though it was short, I think it delivered some pretty significant things, not the least of which is Canada's, actually the Prime Minister, helping Canada reestablish credibility on the international stage, specifically with our NATO allies, that Canada is serious about defense. And to reassure others that are watching closely, including potential enemies, that NATO does stand together. And last but certainly not least, a whole host of equipment acquisition programs, including their cost, was laid out for those who may doubt Canada's commitment. So all in all, pretty good job.
1: Thanks very much for that. If you're listening, that was the voice of Andrew Leslie, retired commander of the Canadian Army, also a former MP. Maybe you want to ask him about some of that experience, or you have questions about where Canadian defense strategy goes from here. Clearly, he has a long outlook behind him and a long career in Canadian defense. The number to call is 1-888-416-8333. Alexander, if I could just come to you for a moment. Andrew was speaking there about U.S. President Donald Trump and some of the behavior at the NATO talks. And I don't want to focus on that too much. There's been a lot of conversation about that. But what was really striking for me was this threat to pull out, pull U.S. troops out of Europe if NATO allies don't cooperate with his

0: vision of what he wants to do next. And the part that was interesting for me is that my understanding is that NATO enabled the United States to put their military into European countries, and in part as a response to communism after the Second World War. So it seems like it, in my mind, that it would actually not work for the United States. The threat to pull out would actually be cutting off the United States' nose, to, you know, that there would be a limitation then on an ability to defend the United States specifically, or at least their military goals. Do I have that right?
1: I think your intuition is correct. If the United States were to pull out wholesale out of Europe, it would effectively cease to be the great power that it is. It would no longer have the influence or the power projection capabilities that it would have if it were to pull out a lot of the assets that it does. And so Trump makes these threats, and to be sure, there have been assets that have been pulled out of the European continent in the last little while, and there may very well be some additional assets pulled out. But one has to bear in mind that the troop levels right now in Europe that the United States has are actually kind of have been stable. They've certainly grown since 2022 with Russia's full-scale invasion of Ukraine, but they've been around 79,000. And even so, U.S. Congress has been worried about any sort of abrupt withdrawal of major assets. And so they've basically forced the administration to accept that certain consultations would have to be made in the advance of any sort of major withdrawals. That's not to say that nothing would happen, but I think that precisely because

0: with us. The Canadian Armed Forces has seen its strongest recruitment in three decades. The enrollment this year was at 7,300 new full-time members. And this is part of a broader push to grow Canada's military, defense, and national security have climbed higher in the country's agenda. That's part of the reason we're talking about it today. So what is behind that surge, that growth in interest in the Army? And what does a career in the military really look like today? I'm going to be joined now by Braden Wu. These are not abstract questions for him. He recently graduated from high school in Richmond Hill, Ontario, and he's considering joining the Army. Braden, welcome to the conversation.
1: Hi. Can you hear me okay?
0: I can hear you just great. Maybe you could tell us when you first thought about the military as a career option.
1: Throughout my childhood, I did always have the career in the back of my mind, but it's become more of an option, more so now, because I guess since I just graduated high school, I'm considering all of my options, and it just became more of a real thing. And it's not, I think a lot of people don't necessarily have anything against it. And for me personally, I started considering it more because my interest in like more of a meaningful career has grown the older I got.
0: What does that mean, Braden, to have a meaningful career?
1: Well, there's a lot of careers out there. Like other options I'm considering are more in like trades and stuff. But to me, I feel like if I come home from work at the end of the day, I feel like I did more, not just for myself, but other people if I had joined the military.
0: So it's really about a public service for you. When you imagine yourself in the future, when you imagine what it might be like to be part of the military, what kind of role do you see yourself in? What does future Braden look like as a member of the military?
1: Well, to be more specific, my trade in the military that I was looking into, which is my number one option, is being a combat medic. And to me, that trade is the most meaning because it's like if anything were to happen or even just in normal day-to-day military experience, it's the most supportive. It's like the glue that kind of holds it together.
0: When you say combat medic, I mean, that is a job where you would be seeing potentially you could be in really dangerous situations, real risks to your life. How does that part make you feel?
1: I mean, of course, I do feel scared, like in my head, but I think something with me is just I kind of see the bigger picture in it. Like, yes, there are dangers and everything, but I kind of feel like if I were to experience those dangers coming out of it, I would kind of feel proud of it.
0: It sounds like you're looking for a life of purpose and that this feels like the place where you might find that.
1: Yeah.
0: And what about your family and friends? What do they think about you joining the Army?
1: Well, I know my sister and I, like, we've been very close, but she has shown that she's not very approving of joining. And my friends, I feel like people, especially around my age I can speak of, is that they kind of have a view of the military as kind of like someone who has no options would take, like the last option. Because I feel like everybody at my age is so university centered, and it's either like medically, like doctor, law, or engineering, or anything like that. That's just what it's grown into. So they kind of look, in a way, they do kind of look down at the job, but they also can recognize that it's respectful. And the rest of my family, like my parents, they're proud of me to want to pursue this. They just hope that it's not something I choose as a long-term option.
0: When you think about yourself 10 years from now or 20 years from now, what do you hope that moment's going to look like in your life if you took this path?
1: Well, in 10 years, I'll be nearing 30. And I hope that by that point, if I did take this path, I can sit down at the end of the day and think like of the things that I accomplish and feel a sense of achievement. Because one of my biggest fears is always feeling like I'm not doing enough, or there is something more

0: that I should be doing, but I'm not.
1: Braden, thank you so much for joining us and giving us a sense of how you're planning your future and what joining the military might look like for you.
0: No problem. Thank you for having me.
1: That was Braden Wu. He's a recent high school graduate in Richmond Hill, Ontario. Andrew, as we've been listening to Braden, I'm wondering what kinds of conversations someone listening into this might want to have when they're trying to decide whether or not to join the military.
2: Well, first of all, my compliments to Braden, a very articulate and confident young gentleman who I'm sure will do very well in the military. A couple of facts. You mentioned that the Canadian Armed Forces in the last year added 7,300 people to their strength. And that's climbing. They had about 65,000 to 70,000 who expressed a great deal of interest and then started the cycle, the process to get them in the Canadian Armed Forces. Armed forces themselves are trying to reduce that number who show up, but then for whatever reason don't make the standards to allow them to go on and be assimilated into this team. I had 35 years in uniform, actually slightly more now. And if I had to do it all over again, I'd do it in a heartbeat. Why? In my particular case, a lot of my relatives were soldiers. That's fine. But I joined for my own reasons, which were I wanted to be part of a great team. The equipment that we had was fascinating at that time and starting to get interesting again. And the chance to go overseas and do interesting things all around the globe, be it peacekeeping, low-level war fighting, counterinsurgency, forest fires, floods at home, and the list goes on. You're kept incredibly busy. But to get back to Braden's thesis, you know, at the end of the day, the end of the week, the end of your career, you know you've done something useful. You've helped Canadians and others.
1: Thanks very much for that, Andrew. It's really a very unique insight that you bring as someone who's a retired commander and also a former MP. So just a lot. Your experience is multifold. If you're listening at home or in the car, you have a question about how Canada's military works or what our defense strategy is, what we're focusing on, what it means when our security alliances are questioning themselves, when leaders are not getting along. Any part of this conversation could include you. You're very welcome to call us at 1-888-416-8333. We've been speaking about joining the military. I want to turn to a question that we received before the show that's a little bit about the recruitment side of these things. We reached Yvonne Pankey in Ottawa, Ontario, and this is what she wanted to ask.
3: There's a lot of talk about defending Canada's Arctic and boosting our capabilities there, but we have a really long border with the U.S., with the vast majority undefended. It's been a symbol of our peaceful relationship with the U.S. However, the U.S. is becoming more aggressive towards Canada, and I wanted to know what National Defense is doing to boost our capabilities along this border in case of a U.S. aggression towards Canada.
1: Alexander.
4: Oh, such an easy question. The estimation of the Canadian military is that the primary threats are not coming from the United States, but really Russia and China. And even so, one has to think about how different services interact with those particular threats. The Canadian Army is not defending the border as such. Rather, it is largely committed to going about Operation Reassurance, specifically defending our allies along the eastern flank with the multinational brigade that we're leading in Latvia. We have the Royal Canadian Navy also defending our coastlines and our sea approaches. Certainly, they have a role to play in Europe too, but increasingly, they're playing a role in the Indo-Pacific. And of course, the Air Force is tasked with continental defense. And there's a lot of functional cooperation that is afoot with the United States and recognition of the increase in missile capabilities that the Russian Federation and the People's Republic of China could presumably bring to bear. And so, with respect to what interests the United States, I don't take the view that they're clamoring to take our territory, as odious as the presidential rhetoric may be, and certainly is, in fact.

0: Rather, they're primarily interested, I think, in whether we actually have a credible plan to fulfill our commitments and go about those obligations specifically with respect to NORAD. And so the emphasis, from what I can see, is really on that functional cooperation and whether we have a credible plan to increase our capabilities in a timely fashion, and those capabilities being well integrated in North American systems.
1: Thanks for that, Alexander. Andrew, where should Canada be looking to strengthen defense alliances right now?
2: With existing friends and finding new ones. And let me just touch very quickly on the border issue. Canada and the United States, many years ago, when I was just a wee person, agreed that our border would be undefended. And essentially, right now, the Canadian side of the border is surveyed by the Royal Canadian Mounted Police and the Border Security Forces. Much is true on the other side, on the American side. So there are no military troops stationed along that border. And so far, it's worked,
1: It's
2: but there are an increasing number of threats
1: actually,
2: elsewhere.
1: isn't it the longest international boundary in the world that is not defended?
2: It is. It's almost 9,000 kilometers, if you, which we must include, of course, the portion between Canada and Alaska.
1: Yeah,
2: Yeah, 9,000 kilometers.
1: I mean, it's quite fascinating. We're in such a, I think that this is why people scratch their heads about some of the rhetoric at the moment, because that is such a symbol of the relationship between Canada and the United States. Lance Berlowitz is joining us now from Vancouver, British Columbia. Hi there, Lance. What is your question for my two guests today?
3: Yes, hi there. My question relates to how the significant increase in military investment is allocated and targeted within Canada. And I'm more interested in asking your guests about the Canadian Armed Forces footprint on the west coast of this continent of, Canada. The Canadian Army in particular has virtually no presence, no significant presence west of the Rockies. There's a naval base, obviously, in Esquimalt, and there's a small and relatively obsolete Air Force presence up in Comox on Vancouver Island. But I'm thinking more in terms of allocating resources to the west side of Canada in the case of natural disasters. And the big one, obviously, is what if we have an earthquake, or we're obviously seeing an increase in fires and so on. Forest fires, and I'd like to hear your guests' comments about that.
1: Thank you, Lance. What a thoughtful question, especially because you're living in the West Coast. So of course you're curious about how this would play into your life. Andrew, maybe you could give us a little bit of insight into some of that, and also give us a sense of what the presence is of the military west of the Rockies.
2: The Navy has quite a strong presence, but of course, quite naturally, they're focused on sailing ships, submarines, and maritime patrol aircraft and the like. In terms of the Air Force, they have a variety of assets, most of which are further toward the center of Canada or a very large air base in the northern portion of Alberta that they can get around pretty quickly. He's quite right in terms of the degradation and the lack of an army presence. There are some reserve units in the province, which are superb volunteer soldiers, and they'll show up when they can. A couple of decades ago, a decision was made, lack of funding, to move troops out of BC. So when we get back to the requirement for disaster assistance or to respond to, well, that would be the ultimate disaster, a huge earthquake. There are plans in place. They're rehearsed in terms of sort of a war games, but we would actually have to mobilize the entirety of the Canadian forces and get them out there just as quickly as we can if, quote, the big one, unquote, were to happen. So it's a very valid concern. The good news in all of this is that the additional funding will allow additional recruiting and pay raises to entice people to join their armed forces. And it's starting to have an impact. And it's done so in a relatively short period of time for these things. You know, within really in the last 12 months, there's been such a dramatic change in the approach of the government towards their armed forces. And quite frankly, a bunch of folk forgotten times gone by. That's a duty of a prime. The first duty of a prime minister is the safety, security, and defense of their citizens.
1: Thanks very much for that. And Lance, thank you very much for that question. If you're listening at home and you're wondering who's in this conversation, we had retired commander of the Canadian Army and former MP Andrew Leslie just speaking there, and also Alexander Lanoshka, who is an associate professor of political science at the University of Waterloo, is in this chat with me about the Canadian military defense strategy, security alliance.

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Again, for a text message, 226-758-8924.

0: Stephen Gregory is joining us from Montreal, Quebec. Hi there, Stephen. What's your question for my two guests?
1: Well, the question is really for one of my favorite generals, Andrew Leslie. General Leslie, it's great to hear you on the radio waves again. I know that you must be very pleased to see the commitment of our federal government. When you were commander of the Army, you didn't have the luxuries that may be afforded to our new commanders. I'm really concerned about how we repatriate our defense industrial base. And I know that you know the defense industrial base is heavily concentrated or dominated by foreign primes. And we have a commitment from our government to buy Canadian. And of course, that would mean the development of small and medium-sized enterprises across the country. But the barrier to that is our procurement process. Do you know of any suggestions that have been made to DND and to the Public Service Procurement Canada that would streamline that process and truly open up the defense industrial base to a Canadian small and medium-sized enterprise?
0: Stephen, thank you very much for that question. Andrew, maybe I could ask you to put that question a little bit into context first for folks who don't know quite as much about the military and military spending. Clearly, Stephen is very well informed, and we have lots of folks listening who might not understand the entirety of what he's saying about the domestic industrial base, for example, and what that means about national defense and the procurement piece. I think could also be really opaque for people. Maybe you could open that piece up a little bit and then, of course, answer Stephen's question.
2: Great. So over the previous 15 to 20 years, a variety of governments grew complacent and essentially it was a lot easier to buy from the United States. And it was a lot easier to rely on them to do the heavy lifting in terms of setting up the factories and the skilled technologies involved. And also, it was essentially out of sight, out of mind, so they didn't have to think about it too hard. And we grew over-dependent, and we have grown over-dependent on essentially buying American. Not because we're anti-American, but because it's illogical to have 75 cents on every dollar spent on defense equipment going to one nation. And if you think in the context of a global alliance structure such as NATO, it only makes sense to see what other technologies are out there. Well, how many jobs can we create in Canada by building these weapon systems or this infrastructure? What new friends will we make by buying submarines from them or tanks? Or search and rescue aircraft, and the list goes on. And the dramatic changes over the last 12 to 14 months, I think, are breathtakingly simple in the sense that I believe Prime Minister Carney has seen for himself that we probably had the worst and slowest defense procurement system out of all the NATO nations. And the only way to deal with that has been for him to say, we are buying this, we are buying that, we're going to go to Germany and get submarines, we're going to go to Sweden and get components for search and awareness aircraft, patrol aircraft, we're going to go to Germany and get whatever we're getting from there, and the list goes on. So we needed a forcing function, which has been brought about by the rise of dictators in China and Russia and Belarus and North Korea and elsewhere. And by realization by the senior leadership in government that, okay, we have to get much more serious about defense, and we have to build up the industrial base, which is not only the big companies, but it's the tens of thousands of smaller ones that contribute to complex weapon systems. And it's starting to happen.
0: Thank you very much, Andrew. And Stephen, thank you very much for that question. It's certainly

0: Takes a lot of knowledge to understand some of these pieces of military spending, procurement, what it will mean as more funds are directed towards military development. If you also have a question at home as you're listening to Stephen's question or Andrew and Alexander explaining some of the Canadian military's focus at the moment, defense strategy or security alliance, maybe coming out of Wednesday's meeting in Turkey with all NATO leaders coming together for their annual summit, you have questions about where our relationships sit right now. There's been a lot of focus on where the United States sits in relation to other members, but where's Canada right now? How are we getting along with our European, with other European allied nations? How are we getting along in the security context when it comes to the United States? You can reach us at 1-888-416-8333. Again, that's 1-888-416-8333. Françoise Bélanger is joining us now from Fredericton, New Brunswick. Hi there.
1: Hello.
0: What's your question for Andrew and Alexander today?
1: Well, my question is more of a rhetorical question because I actually have a commentary, and because I'm French, I look for my words, so you'll have to be patient with
0: me,
1: okay?
0: That's okay.
1: Okay, so my question basically is, what is this turning Canada into a militarized, war-ready machine country? What is that going to change in our the image that Canada has in this world of being a peacekeeping, peacemaking nation? And yes, we have alliances with other military, with other countries that have a military. We share a common defense system through NATO. But why do we have to placate the Americans and become bellicose and belligerent like they are? I mean, we are not a war-making nation. Canada does not have that footprint in the world. And I agree more with the Prime Minister of Spain, who says the President of the United States should stop bullying countries in NATO into wanting to militarize. Basically, what it is wanting to buy arms from the Americans because they have a military-industrial complex, and we have to join that game with them. I don't believe that Canada is going to win at becoming militarized like that and spending billions of dollars on war machinery instead of getting us all doctors. The Americans don't worry about health care for their citizens. They put their money on military machines. But we have a social net here. We're just like Spain in that respect. We take care of our citizens. And should we not be concentrating on extending our hand and friendship to other nations and realizing that we do not have a defendable border? The best defense for Canada is friendship, and not being belligerent, not being pro-American bullying.
0: Francois,
1: that's my question. Has that been explored as a possibility that we say, you know what, we don't want to be like that. We want to be Canada.
0: Thank you very much, Françoise. I have to say, even if you felt like you were going to struggle in English, I didn't hear you struggling at all. You've made your point very, very clearly. And thank you so much for bringing a very different aspect into this conversation. As we've been talking about increasing military power, you're really asking about Canada as a peacemaker instead of a war maker. You're wondering about free education, free healthcare, what happens to vulnerable communities. I'm going to guess, Alexander, that that tension is not one that will be a surprise to you, and we haven't made room for it in this conversation so far. How does Canada justify some of the spending in the context of a cost of living crisis, in the context of people struggling to find functioning ERs that are able to take them in an emergency, schools that have children in effectively externalized classrooms because populations have gotten too big and there aren't enough teachers? I mean, there are a lot of social problems at home where that money would be very, very useful. How do we place some of that into context for people?
2: So first of all, I think that perspective articulated by the caller is perfectly legitimate, and it's one that we should all wrestle with as we think through these questions. I think there's also still

0: fundamental misconception within much of the Canadian public that it's only the president of the United States who wants us to spend more on defense. There's not only bipartisan consensus within the United States that Canada is not doing enough on defense, there's increasingly consensus even amongst our, to use the term used by our caller, friends in Europe who feel that we've not done enough. There's no shortage of anecdotes of, say, Canadian soldiers having to rely on their Danish counterparts for particular pieces of equipment in order to go about exercises and whatnot in Latvia. There's a frustration that I think has been developing under the surface that Canada has been neglecting its capacity. And precisely because Canada has been neglecting its capacity, our friends, unfortunately, or even our non-American friends, are starting to take us a little less seriously. So I think that's how I would answer that question. I also think that there's a bit of a fallacy involved here that if we did not spend on defense, we could spend on other things like healthcare and education. That's just not empirically founded in the sense that, you know, over the last 20 or so years, to use the case study of Canada itself, we've been spending less and less on defense. Arguably, those other services have actually deteriorated in quality too. So it's not an easy one-on-one relationship between military and non-military spending whatsoever.
1: Maybe I could just go a step further. Françoise was really talking about housing, education, friendship-making, diplomacy, and you've certainly shed light on a different perspective than the one that she holds. But we are in the middle of a climate disaster. I mean, there is a climate crisis that is expected to define the next century of our lives. And you can imagine the frustration then that people feel starting to focus on war instead of trying to plan for this next moment in our lives. What is it going to look like? How do we bring emissions under control? How do we make next steps? How do we solve some of these very serious life-defining, future-defining problems? When you hear that, Alexander, I can understand what you're saying as well, but surely that frustration about the ability to mobilize this kind of political action and economic force for war and at the behest of the United States, but not being able to mobilize that for ourselves when it comes to coming up with a really clear, well-financed climate strategy that would arguably secure the future for the next generation.
0: I suppose we can argue that the previous government had tried and not really succeed. And we've just reached a tipping point in terms of where we were as regards to defense and our own capacity to be a player on its own right rather than provide a playground for others.
1: Thanks very much for that, Alexander. Andrew, I want to let you also lean in there because there's a lot of political material there on the table, and I'm wondering if you have any thoughts.
2: The first responsibility of any government is to defend, protect, and secure their own citizens. And in a perfect world, you wouldn't need armed forces anywhere, but the world is far from perfect. And as we've seen recently, just ask the poor citizens of Ukraine what can happen to their society at literally a moment's notice. Now, Russia's invasion of Ukraine is long in the making, but it's not in isolation. Let's get back to our military history for a second. The First World War, we had a million troops, men and women, a million. Now we've got 70,000. So we're certainly not warlike in terms of absolute numbers as compared to what our history was. In the Second World War, we had over a million. What has happened is that a variety of national leaders chose not to invest in defense for years, for decades indeed. And that means that right now, when we're faced with a series of crises, we have to invest heavily to give our troops a fighting chance. And as well, it's not actually preparing for war per se. It's making sure we have adequate contributions with our friends and allies, NATO, to deter, to make the potential bad guy, in this case, Russia, China, and others, think twice, three times, four times, is it worth my while attacking these nations or their friends? Because look at the capability they have. Now, some would say, well, Canada is so small in comparison to the United States, there's not much we can do. That is wrong.

0: And as well, Madame also mentioned peacekeeping or peacekeepers. You know, in the last 13 years, we've averaged less than 45 peacekeepers deployed overseas wearing blue berets. Think about that. A nation of 41 million, foundational with the United Nations, introduced along with many others, the whole idea of peacekeeping, and we can only muster 45 troops to wear a blue beret on average over the last 15 years.
1: Certainly food for thought.
0: We have to do more.
1: I'm very grateful for the variety of perspectives we have in the conversation. Of course, the conversation about the military will bring really strong opinions, and you've really given us a lot to think about there. If you're listening to this conversation, you still have time to text in a question or a thought, 226-758-8924. Kulwinder Sidhu is joining us now from Vancouver, British Columbia. Hi there.
2: Hello.
1: What is your question for my two guests?
2: I think I have a very simple question, which I think I may have some bit of understanding, but I just want to get more understanding on this as well for myself as too. I think if I see in the conversation, China and Russia is always seen as a threat. What are the points on or the basis that they are seen as a threat for Canada?
1: Thanks very much. Andrew.
0: Certainly. Well, in the case of Russia, it's illegal invasion of Ukraine, and it's mischief in Africa. It's disrespect for the international laws of the sea. It's breaking of United Nations agreements and laws that govern the pattern and behaviors of nations dealing with those who are suffering or going through embargo. The constant threat that Russia poses to not only continue its illegal and horrific action inside Ukraine, but expand that into Latvia and other recent joinees of NATO. What is that based on? It's based on Mr. Putin's words and speech, which are relatively, actually absolutely consistent over the last 28 years. Vis-a-vis China, it has to do with President Xi's many oftentimes stated desire to reunite Taiwan with China, including up to in war. So it's kind of irrefutable that the threat exists. It's what we do about it that's important. And that's where unity, competence, and deterrence kick in.
1: Thanks for that, Andrew. Alexander, part of what Kulwinder was wondering about is some of the question about where threats lie. And I want to open that up a little bit more. What threats are facing Canada right now? We heard this week a lot about Canada's Arctic border. At the summit on Wednesday, Mark Carney referred to the Arctic as a front. I'm wondering why the Arctic has become such a focal point in defense conversations and why right now?
3: The short answer is climate change, that that certain seaways may open up and be available for use more often during the year than previously. And so we have China kind of position itself as some sort of Arctic actor, even though, of course, if you look at the map, it's nowhere near the Arctic. But nevertheless, that is how it sees itself. And with the uptick in military as well as political cooperation between the Russian Federation and the People's Republic of China, there could be some scope for joint action that could certainly come at the behest of members of NATO, including Canada.
1: Thanks very much for that. We're torn between a number of different things. Clearly, people are concerned about where we should be putting our focus. There have been questions about the recruitment process. I want to talk about the big commitment that was made this week, which is the money here. Andrew, what would it take for Canada to actually reach defense spending targets as they sit right now? And perhaps you could just open up what was agreed upon this week so people can understand exactly what Canada has committed to.
0: Canada had previously committed to 2%, and that promise goes back now about 17 years. And
1: when you say 2%, you mean a 2% increase in spending?
0: 2% of our gross domestic product. Right.

0: GDP to be spent on defense, which in our case worked out to be around 48, 49 billion. The prime minister, the new prime minister, allocated an additional 9 billion in this last year, which went to pay raises, infrastructure support, helping with recruiting, and a variety of equipment acquisition programs, which were done literally in a matter of months instead of years. For us to reach the next level, which is 3.5, we're going to get there probably within 2 to 3 years. That's another 50 to 60 billion additional to the DND budget. The eventual goal is 5% of GDP, and 3.5% of that 5% is to be spent on purely military things, and another 1.5% on infrastructure, a national infrastructure which supports national ambitions and aims.
1: Thanks very much.
0: The important issues that arose out of the NATO summit, and they're all important now because of the volatility of one or two of the key players, is essentially Canada was amongst the leading nations in announcing that we're spending now a great deal of money because it's been neglected for so long on submarines. Now, I'm an Army guy. I don't know a lot about submarines. I've been in a couple, but I'm certainly not an expert. So which one won? It's purely a political decision. And the Germans won. But the fact is that there's submarines which can operate up north and help defend it because our north right now has very little Canadian defense capability, which is why they've spent a whole bunch of money over the last couple of months in buying stuff, radars and acquisition systems and reinforcing and upgrading the personal equipments that are being used out there, and more to come.
1: It's interesting you just mentioned the piece on equipment. We just received a text message from Jeff McCallum in Campbell River, British Columbia, who asked, is Canada focusing too much on outdated equipment concepts and not drawing lessons from Ukraine? They have proven fast, nimble, and adaptable, whereas, for instance, F-35s are not. What conflict are we preparing for? Andrew, it's not exactly 100% what you were just speaking about, but it kind of folds into that a little bit. Maybe you could answer Jeff's question.
0: Well, it's a great question, as are they all. My compliments to all those who've called in. There's, of course, the Ukraine experience has been earned through blood and sweat and tragedy, and the remarkable soldiers. It's essentially a society at war, thanks to the cruelty and the obsessive behavior of the Russian senior leadership. There's tons of lessons to be learned there, ranging from drones to the synchronization of forces to what comes first. Is it ballistic missiles? Is it self-propelled artillery? Is it drones? Drones or more drones? How about the command and control architecture? How do you jam it? How do you actually triage soldiers? How do you get them out of the kill zone? Extends 50 kilometers north and south of the divisional borders. The list goes on. There's lots to learn. And the armies of the West, armies, navies, air force, they are paying a lot of attention. Some aren't, and they'll pay a price. And tragically, it's their troops who will pay a price if they don't have the right techniques, the right leadership, or the right stuff to get the job done. And I'm very confident that we in Canada are paying a lot of attention, as are our friends and allies in NATO, or at least most of them.
1: Well, thank you for that reminder about the human beings who are really involved in these conflicts and the dangers that actually face everyone, not just people here in Canada, but the military force that actually goes out. Alexander, Defense Minister David McGuinty announced that they will be spending $2.6 billion on 26 missile artillery systems that will be purchased from the United States. I'm wondering how, you know, in the context of what Andrew just described to us, how does Canada's military compare with other major powers when it comes to advanced weapons?
2: Well, with respect to artillery, probably. We have very few pieces left in our arsenal, and the combat multinational brigade in Latvia does have serious shortfalls with respect to artillery and air defense. So we are playing a game of catch up, and so even going to 2% and beyond is not necessarily remedying our problems.

0: Now, one thing that Canada has done very well, all things considered, is that it goes about operations and training at a much higher clip than usual for NATO allies. But the downside of that is we wear down equipment more and we have to buy new equipment. And so it creates a compounding effect on our needs. So all told, we have a lot of ground to make up for. We were one of the last allies, if not the last ally, to actually reach 2%, which was really agreed upon in 2014 at the Wales Summit. To date, the government of Canada has not really indicated a clear timetable. It's been asked on the part of multiple parties for the government of Canada to produce such a timetable, but one does worry the sustainability of these efforts because in our previous experience has shown that our attention to the military can be very hot, but then it can become very cool under certain conditions very quickly.
1: Alexander, in the context of some of the conflict pieces that we've been speaking about here, if we look at what other allied nations within NATO are saying, Germany's Minister of Defense, Boris Pistorius, said that another Russian attack on Europe could happen in the next 3 years. So that's not theoretical anymore. This is something where NATO allies are seeing a countdown. What do you think he meant by that? What was he speaking about?
0: I think he meant that as a call to action, precisely because there might be concern that because Russia is experiencing tactical setback after tactical setback, that's all of its oil refineries are on fire, literally, and that there are key economic trade-offs being made by the Kremlin that will have all sorts of second-order and third-order effects, that Western publics are going to be very complacent about the threat environment. And so he wants to have us pay attention to the fact that Russia does have a war economy, albeit one that's cannibalizing itself, but nevertheless, one that's prepared to go about credible combat operations in its vicinity, that the regime is in does not appear to be changing anytime soon, still enjoys popular support, quite frankly, amongst many members of the Russian population, that we should not be fooled by Ukraine's tactical successes to think that everything is okay. The Russia problem is simply manageable.
1: So the idea then of NATO, the idea that if one NATO member state is attacked, other member states would help to defend it. The idea that there is this countdown to a possible attack on Europe would then engage the Canadian forces. Andrew, how likely do you think that that would be, and what would that mean for Canada's obligation to defend?
2: Well, in terms of the likelihood, most military professionals have a certain amount of experience or, well-informed academics like Alexander can be very coldly rational about the dangers posed by Putin and essentially the mobilized war state that has now emerged again, Russia. And the danger is real. The danger is real in that if we appear weak, he may well decide to do something to test NATO's resolve by invading portions of NATO, so divert attention away from his own domestic problems. Historically, the lessons learned of time and tragedies past are that if you're a dictator and you don't do well, then look out, because the leaving your position usually is accompanied by a loud bang or falling out of a window or your aircraft exploding around you. And Putin right now is in danger from his own generals, because there's probably a tough young one out there thinking, I can do a better job than this old guy. And why are we doing this anyways? And the more people who start asking that question within Russia, the greater these spurs will be on Putin to actually show success. And they don't think the way that we do. And by they, I mean dictators, obviously. And they seek to acquire and retain power at all costs. And they don't really care about their own people and how many die to satisfy their ambitions. So therein lies the problem. And that's why we have to get ready to defend. We have to take this seriously, because to not take it seriously means there could be a tragedy at such levels. It could make everything else in our previous global history pale into insignificance.
1: Andrew and Alexander, you've given us so much to think about and really placed,

0: what feels like a far away NATO meeting on the other side of the world feel incredibly relevant and important to think about here in Canada. Thank you very much.
1: Thank you for having us.
0: You just heard Lieutenant General the Honorable Andrew Leslie, who's a retired commander of the Canadian Army, also a former MP. We also had Alexander Lenoshka in that conversation. He's an associate professor of political science at the University of Waterloo. There was a lot to think about in that conversation. 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I'm Saroja Coelho. Just Asking is live across the country on CBC Radio 1 on Saturday afternoons, 4 p.m. Eastern, 1 p.m. Pacific. 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
5: Several years ago, I started taking a medication and it completely changed my gut. My poop became rabbit pellets. I'm constipated.
6: The brain has a direct effect on our stomach and intestines and vice versa. A person's stomach or intestinal distress can be the cause or the product of stress, anxiety, or even depression.
7: The gut can respond to external information often so much quicker than your conscious brain can process.
0: Your guts. They twist in knots when you're nervous. They flutter when you're in love, and they can just burn when you are in a terrible rage. It's like this really mysterious repository of all kinds of knowledge. Like your gut knows things. It feels things. It tells you things before you even have any words. We ask ourselves, do we have the guts to do something? We ask ourselves what our guts are telling us. And this is a really complex digestive organs set, a complete system that works together, but it can also bloat, it can cramp, it can get inflamed, it can back up. So it's a really sensitive ecosystem that we are hiding inside of ourselves. Trillions of bacterial cells that make up our gut biome. And so the health of this internal ecosystem is what we're talking about today, because it can shape our mood. It can make us clear-headed. It can make us think, it can really determine important things about our future health. So why is the gut so powerful? And what can you do to keep it healthy? I have two guests with me to answer all your questions about your gut. Dr. Maitri Raman is a gastroenterologist and a professor of medicine at the University of Calgary. And Dr. Mary Sko is a family physician and an expert in nutrition. She is here with me in studio. I'd like to welcome both of you. Hi there.
8: So good to be here.
9: Good afternoon.
0: Good afternoon. If you would like to call in with questions about your gut health, you can reach both Dr. Raman and Dr. Sko at 1-888-416-8333. Dr. Sko, maybe I could start with you. No shortage of metaphors around the gut. Obviously, we've been having a lot of fun just thinking about our gut as it kind of lives in our culture and the way that we speak about ourselves. But what does it mean when we try to think about gut health? What is that exactly?
8: So to me, gut health really refers to our gut microbiome. And our gut microbiome is this half pound of bacteria that we all carry around inside of us in our large intestine.
0: Half a pound?
8: Half a pound. And there's trillions of bacteria inside of there. And we cannot survive without those bacteria. Those bacteria help us digest our food. They form the lining of the gut wall. They also are like the thermostat that controls the level of inflammation in the body. So these bacteria are doing a lot of things for us. But we have a mix. We have a mix of good bacteria and bad bacteria within that microbiome. And I think that our gut health is really defined by that balance. Striking the right balance, you feel really well. If that balance gets off, it can affect many aspects of our health.
0: Dr. Raman, how can people tell if they have good gut health or poor gut health? What kind of signs are there?
9: Okay, so the

0: gut has many different functions, including perhaps the most well-known, which is around digestion and absorption. And of course, these functions are best carried out when all components of the GI tract are functioning in concordance and in synchrony with each other. And the gut microbiome is an essential part of that digestion and metabolism. So when people complain of symptoms such as abdominal pain, bloating, cramping, change in bowel habit, constipation, alternating with diarrhea, nausea, acid reflux, these are all signals and common symptoms that may suggest that there may be something that is altered within the digestive landscape. And that could be, these factors could include alterations in the way the gut moves. We call that gut motility, or the way that the gut secretes and absorbs. And we may refer to that as intestinal permeability or leaky gut, in other words. So these digestive symptoms are often clues as to how things may be a bit awry or not quite in sync, leading to disturbed gut health.
1: But Dr. Raman, I want to try to understand, if anybody has heard of the gut microbiome before, we hear a lot about how it can actually affect our daily lives, our mood, our clear-headedness, even depression. Maybe you could fact check some of that for us. How does having a gut issue affect your daily life? And how does improving your the microbiome that Dr. Sko has been describing for us, how does that affect you?
0: Mm-hmm, absolutely. So there are a couple of different ways this can happen. So there is this entity called the gut-brain axis, meaning that the nature and the components of the gut, especially driven by the microbiome, can influence and upregulate or influence how our mental health and our cognitive function can operate. So when we talk about the axis that is driven from the gut up, we call that gut-brain axis. But very similarly, we can talk about a top-down approach, and we would talk about that in the context of brain-gut axis. So meaning that the brain can also signal downwards and influence gut function. So those big two buckets are indeed factual and do impact how we experience symptoms. So these microbes in the gut are influenced by many different things. What we eat determines a large proportion of that, but also our environment, where we live, the geography, all of these things can shape the microbial ecology or that ecosystem within the gut. And they're not just there. They produce things. They produce metabolites. They're important for forming boundaries that can influence how the microbes can penetrate into other layers of the gut, as well as into our overall health. And these metabolites can influence how the gut signals back to the brain and influence mood, depression, anxiety, this concept of fatigue or brain fog, for example. These factors can all be influenced by the signaling pathways mediated by these metabolites.
1: Dr. Sko, I see you nodding along there. What occurs to me as Dr. Raman is speaking is that this is something that people discover in online, in an online conversation, or they discover by watching a video that has circulated on social media. But it's not something that we're talking about that often with our doctors, unless maybe you've done something like being on a round of antibiotics. So that can make it feel, very elusive to try and understand this gut microbiome that you're both describing. And Dr. Raman just described all kinds of ways that you can positively influence your microbiome, your environment, your geography, how these things are altered and changed. So if you're sitting at home scratching your head about how to create conditions for wonderful gut health, what would be some of your hot tips?
2: Sure. So I think one of the most important things, with Dr. Raman mentioned first, was your diet. It's what you're eating every day. We know that the foods you eat, every time you eat, you're also feeding those bacteria, and they're eating the same foods that you eat. And depending on what you eat, you can promote the growth of good bacteria, or you can promote the growth of the less desirable bacteria. If I had to pick one thing, one nutrient that I think is extremely important for gut health, that nutrient would be fiber. I feel like fiber is an overlooked nutrient that hasn't always gotten the attention that it deserves, and it's starting to come to the limelight. And fiber is a nutrient that 95% of Canadians do not consume enough of. So fiber is the kind of thing that you find in beans, legumes, lentils. You're going to find it in nuts, seeds, certain vegetables, certain fruits. Those are foods that we all know we need to be eating every day.

0: But sometimes we get, you know, those packaged foods, those processed foods slip in, and those foods don't have as much fiber. So this is part of the reason why fiber is so important, is because we're not getting enough of it. And fiber is what our good bacteria love and thrive on. So in the short term, what we need to be thinking about is what we're eating. But our microbiome isn't just shaped on a day-by-day basis by what we're eating. It's also been shaped over our lifetime. We know that how you were born, whether you were born vaginally or by cesarean, impacts your microbiome. How you were fed as an infant, whether you were breastfed or formula fed, influences your microbiome. Whether you grew up in a household with a pet, whether you grew up in a rural area or an urban area, all of these things are shaping our microbiome over our lifetime, including things like the number of courses of antibiotics that you've taken that can set the microbiome back, and it can take a lot of time to restore it and get it back to its baseline. So it's a dynamic thing that's constantly changing. But the one thing that we do have some control over every day is the food that we choose to eat. And that can make a big difference in whether we're growing good bacteria or bad bacteria.
1: Okay. Something that we came to understand over the course of the week is that if you change the fiber that you're eating. So let's say somebody is listening to this conversation. They go out and they buy out a long list of all the things you just described. It's going to be seeds and nuts for the whole next week. That it can actually cause bloating if you don't have the right bacteria and you haven't been kind of training your stomach. Is that right?
0: Totally. So I am recommending fiber to my patients probably every single day in my clinic. But there's a big asterisk and clause that I put on my recommendation, which is I always tell them, I want you to increase your dietary fiber intake. I give them a handout that shows them the sources of dietary fiber. But at the same time, I say, but I want you to do this slowly. And I say, if you increase your fiber intake, if you double it, if you triple it overnight, you are going to hate me because you're going to have so many GI side effects. You're going to feel unwell. It is not going to be a good experiment. So I always tell my patients, increase your fiber intake slowly over a long period of time. And anytime you increase fiber, you have to also increase water because you have to keep everything moving and keep the hydration going as well. So definitely, we all need to eat more fiber, but it's something we need to slowly add to our diet, because if you've been eating, let's just say, a fast food, processed food diet, you have grown a bunch of bacteria that like to eat fast food and processed foods. If you give those bacteria fiber, they're going to freak out. They're going to be like, what is this? This is not what we're used to.
1: What? Really?
0: They're going to start producing all kinds of byproducts, including some that are going to cause potentially like gas and bloating, because they're not used to this. But then over time, as we keep eating those foods and introducing them, those bacteria that love the fast foods and the processed foods, they're going to die back. And the other fiber-loving bacteria are going to proliferate and grow. And then our gut is going to become more accustomed to the fiber, and then we're going to be able to tolerate it better.
1: Can Dr. Raman, listening to what Dr. Sko is saying about different bacteria growing because of whatever it is that you're eating, can that bacteria signal you towards cravings for things?
2: That's an interesting question. I might answer that one a little bit differently in that our dietary patterns have shifted evolutionarily over the last century. So if we go back into pre-industrialization times and look at more rural environments, our gut microbiome, again, shaped by environment as well as pre-processing, would be exceptionally different than it is now. So we would have a greater ability to ferment carbohydrates and a richer ability for fermentable carbohydrates to liberate beneficial byproducts and metabolites that can execute anti-inflammatory functions in the body. So if we are shaping our gut microbiome in a way in like we are in 2026, or whereby we have more readily available processed foods, ultra processed foods, lower amounts of fiber, fruits, vegetables, higher amounts of saturated rather than unsaturated fats, we have a very distinct profile that predisposes us towards gut inflammatory diseases. Whether this can stimulate cravings in itself or not is a very interesting question. A question that my research itself, we haven't dug deep into this aspect, but I know that certainly shaping behavior and changing behavior to comply with or really make a concerted effort to shift dietary fiber upwards, that still remains a challenge because of the choice and the foods and potentially even cravings that direct us in one direction.
1: Thanks very much for that, Dr. Raman. If you are listening to this conversation, we've only barely scratched the surface of what the gut microbiome can do. You may have some very specific questions about your own body, or maybe the body of a kid that you're taking care of who's having a terrible time trying

0: Again, with all your questions about gut health, 1-888-416-8333. Before we join together for this conversation, Joseph Good in Victoria, BC, is one of the listeners that we spoke to, and this was his question.
1: So there's a lot of excitement about the gut microbiome. I was wondering, in like 20 years from now, do you think we'll be prescribing evidence-based gut therapies alongside traditional treatments for brain disorders, or do you think expectations have gotten ahead of the science?
0: Dr. Raman.
2: Okay, so there's a lot of buzz and excitement around gut microbiome testing. So if I were to read a little bit in between the lines of the caller's question, I think the availability of gut microbiome testing has exploded. There are several different commercial companies that can offer the service whereby one can submit their stool sample. It is analyzed. There are various different levels of microbiome results that are reported, and oftentimes accompanied by dietary suggestions as to what one may do or change from a dietary perspective to so-called optimize the gut microbiome. And this is a question that I face readily and regularly within my clinical practice. And I will say that I don't know that we're necessarily fully ready for prime time to subscribe to a microbiome test on its own. However, if we have the right patient information, appropriate information, particularly in the context of disease, as well as treatments, and also have a rich understanding of baseline dietary practices, I will say that the microbiome testing under right circumstances and under the right review can be used as adjunctive strategies to optimize the diet for that particular person. So now we're talking about the concept of personalized nutrition or personalized diet rather than a one-size diet fits all.
0: Thanks very much for that, Dr. Raman. If you were just listening to that and thinking you wouldn't mind having a personalized plan and you'd like to describe what's happening in your gut to our two expert doctors, you can reach us at 1-888-416-8333. We spoke to Rosie Smith in Fort St. John, British Columbia, just before the show, and this was her question.
3: I've always wondered if the amount of sugar in yogurt affects how the probiotics work in that yogurt. And I've also thought about some of the newer yogurts that have come out with fiber in them, more of the prebiotic, I guess. But I just wonder how all these things affect the work of the probiotics on the gut health when we eat sugared or flavored yogurt.
0: Dr. Sko, maybe you could split all of that up for us, for folks who have never heard of probiotic, prebiotic, and they're scratching their heads about that, and then get into that piece about eating yogurt and whether or not sweetened yogurt has the same effect. Many different things happening in Rosie's question.
4: That's a great question. Let's start with what are prebiotics and what are probiotics? So probiotic basically refers to good bacteria. So as we said, our microbiome has this balance of bacteria. When we talk about probiotics, we're talking about the good bacteria that help us and improve our health. Prebiotics are the food that the probiotics eat. So prebiotics, you can find, again, a lot of fibers are prebiotics. So we can naturally find prebiotics in our diets. Those prebiotics are going to then feed the good bacteria to help them grow and proliferate. So there are these, yeah, that's true. There are these yogurts where they put fibers in. So the first thing to realize is when fiber is added to a food as a fortified food ingredient, you're getting one type of fiber. It could be a prebiotic fiber and it could help you grow good bacteria. But at the same time, when you get your fiber naturally from food-based sources, there are many different types of fibers, and different types of fibers have some nuanced little differences. And you always want that kind of broad spectrum, not just one thing. So to answer that first part of the question, is it helpful to have those prebiotic fibers in the yogurt? I wouldn't say that it's unhelpful, but I wouldn't want to rely on that as my only source. I would still want to be sourcing and trying to get natural fibers from fruits, vegetables, beans, nuts, seeds, as well, as opposed to just relying on that fortified or a supplement source. The question that's posed about the sugar is a really interesting one. And if we back up, I mean, sugar is a food that we all love. It's tasty. It's everywhere. And we often consume too much of it. And we do know that sugar tends to feed our bad bacteria. Now, there's room for error. I always tell people, like, you don't have to be perfect. We all try our best. There's definitely

0: room for error and treats sometimes, but I prefer to get my treats from real treats, not necessarily from yogurt, which I think of more as like a healthy snack that you're trying to have in the middle of the day. And the problem is often these yogurts have potentially high amounts of sugar. If you do the math, it might be like a whole sugar cube or 1.5 or 2 sugar cubes in that little pot. And you wouldn't think that you were eating that much sugar. And if you were given the choice between that and maybe a cookie, you'd say, hey, if it's the same amount of sugar, maybe I want to eat the cookie. So that's an important thing to keep in mind, is how much sugar is going in there. And is it competing with the benefit that you're trying to get? But let's say it's a probiotic yogurt and there's some sugar in there. That question of, does the sugar, you know, change the benefit of the probiotic? I'm going to be honest, I haven't really thought about that before. And I've never really seen research that shows that that would change how that probiotic would perform. Theoretically, you could say you're eating this good bacteria, but then you're taking the sugar alongside, which might feed its neighbor that might outcompete it. But that's a theoretical way of thinking about it. I would say if you enjoy the probiotic yogurt and it doesn't have too much sugar, it's probably fine if you enjoy that. But if you want to save your treats for another occasion, I would say it's always better to have just plain yogurt and enjoy that natural, tart, acidy kind of flavor, and then maybe have your treats in another context.
1: There's a lot of grocery store math that might have to go into this. So I'm glad we're talking about this, and we'll have lots more time. We still got another half an hour to talk about gut health. If you're tuned into this conversation and you have a question as you're listening to Dr. Skoll and Dr. Raman, you can reach us at 1-888-416-8333. We are taking all your questions about that gut microbiome. What do you need to eat? If you're having trouble eating something, is there something you can do to feed that half pound of bacteria that Dr. Skoll has told us is hanging out inside of us? What do you do to take care of your guts? You can call us at 1-888-416-8333. Some of the conversation that we're having here is also about your state of mind and whether or not that plays into any of this. I want to bring someone into this conversation who helps people trying to heal their guts by using their minds. Emily Lefebvre is a registered psychotherapist. She's also the owner of Bloom Therapy and Wellness, where she practices gut-directed hypnotherapy. Emily, hi.
2: Hi, thanks for having me.
1: So gut-directed hypnotherapy, definitely lots of folks will be wondering exactly what that is. Maybe you could help us understand it and how it works.
2: Yeah, absolutely. And I think this one is becoming more and more familiar. I've definitely noticed that in recent years. So people are starting to hear more about gut-directed hypnotherapy and are curious what it is. So gut-directed hypnotherapy is a specialized evidence-based treatment designed to improve communication between the brain and digestive system. It's one of the most well-researched psychological treatments for irritable bowel syndrome and other disorders of gut-brain interaction. So really what we're referencing there, more functional digestive disorders. However, it's also shown to have some benefits for structural systemic diseases such as inflammatory bowel disease. So the way that it works is, unlike general hypnosis, you know, a lot of people hear that word hypnotherapy or hypnosis and they get a little bit worried, because I don't know about you, but my brain goes back to elementary school when I think of, you know, the hypnosis that we did and, you know, made kids run around clucking like chickens. And yeah, it's nothing like that.
1: getting very, very sleepy.
2: Exactly. Yeah. So what we're really doing here in gut-directed hypnotherapy is we're getting clients to this trance-like state, is kind of what we refer to it as. The nice way of thinking of it is you're dozing in and out of consciousness, right? You're like, oh, did I fall asleep? Nope. Okay. I'm back here. Oh, did I fall asleep? Right. And so that's perfect, because when we get you to that state, what we're able to do is have a conversation with your subconscious. And what we really want to do in that conversation with the subconscious is work on rewiring those neural pathways between the brain and the gut, that gut-brain access, right? This bi-directional communication that we have is really what we're thinking of here. And so what a lot of people recognize is when they're stressed, when they're overwhelmed, when they're overworked, why am I always having to run to the washroom, right? Why are my bowels not cooperating in these moments? And because essentially what's happening is there's this false alarm that's being rung inside of our body, right? Think of a smoke detector that goes off every time there's burnt toast, but not actually a real fire. So what gut-directed hypnotherapy does is it brings in these, you know, imaginary firefighters to assess a situation and be able to start recognizing, oh, okay, this is just burnt toast. You know, we're okay. It's not a real

0: fire, we don't need to sound the alarm. And so then we have a much better, a much kinder, a much gentler response in terms of the way our nervous system responds to stress, the way our digestive system responds to stress. And so that's really what we're trying to do when we are doing gut-directed hypnotherapy.
1: What are some of the things that you say to patients during a session? I'm trying to imagine this interaction between you and someone who has come to you for help with their gut.
0: Yeah, that's a great question. So another way of thinking of gut-directed hypnotherapy for someone completely new to it is if you've ever done a mindfulness meditation, it's very similar to that, where we're using a lot of guided imagery, a lot of visualizations. And what happens there, and something really important to understand, is that we have 37.2 trillion cells in our body. And every single one of those cells are constantly listening to our thoughts. So if our thoughts are always saying danger, danger, danger, our body's responding, right? That survival response has just been triggered. That sympathetic state has been activated, and that's when all those symptoms come flooding in. So essentially what we want to do with bringing in those imaginary firefighters is acknowledging that it's just burnt toast and not a real fire. And so really what we're doing is we are bringing in a lot of imagery, a lot of guided visualizations. And so as you're imagining, as you're thinking about these more calm states, you know, maybe referencing specifically the flow of your bowels, maybe specifically referencing tension in the body, maybe specifically referencing protecting your body from stressful situations, our cells are listening to those thoughts. Our cells are paying attention to that imagery, those thoughts that we're having, and it starts to respond in a much kinder, gentler way. And so instead of that danger, danger, danger alarm being sent off, we can manage stressful situations much more effectively without feeling as though we constantly need to run to the washroom.
1: Thanks for that, Emily. I hope you won't mind if I just keep you in the conversation a little bit longer, because I have a feeling that one of our next callers might have a question that works for both Dr. Sko and Dr. Rahman, but they might actually be interested in your take on it as well. Thanks so much for that. The voice you've just been hearing is Emily Lefebvre, who's a registered psychotherapist and has a very different way of practicing gut health. She practices gut-directed hypnotherapy. If you have a question, you can reach us at 1-888-416-8333. I want to invite Diane Doan into this conversation, who's calling from Halifax, Nova Scotia. Hi there, Diane. What's your question?
2: Yes, hi. My question is, if I'm under a lot of stress, I lose interest in food. Why is that?
1: Thanks very much for that, Diane. Dr. Sko.
3: Sure. So our nervous system has two main domains. One is called the sympathetic nervous system, and that's the branch of the nervous system that gets activated when we're stressed. The other branch is called the parasympathetic, and it's activated when we're relaxed. So the parasympathetic nervous system is often called the quote unquote rest and digest aspect of the nervous system, because when we're relaxed, our body can focus on things like digestion. But when we're stressed in the sympathetic branch of our nervous system, we're not digesting because we have to focus on the moment. So what's often happening is when we're psychologically stressed, we can put ourselves into that sympathetic frame of mind. And neurologically, what's happening in our body is we are in that mode of the nervous system. When we're in that mode of the nervous system, we're not parasympathetic. Our digestion is actually put on the back burner. So our body is going to be less thinking about food less because we have to focus on the imminent stress that's in front of us. And it's a survival thing that we've, you know, adapted in order to survive for thousands of years. And today it kind of doesn't quite fit our environment, where our threat could be like a test on Friday, or, you know, our taxes that we have to finish, or whatever it may be. But we still internalize that stress. Our nervous system shifts in one direction and then shifts away from that rest and digest mode, which would potentially make us have more of an appetite.
1: Thanks very much for that, Dr. Sko. So Emily, this is why I had you stick around as well, because I knew Diane was going to ask about being under stress and losing interest in food. If Diane showed up at your clinic and had this problem, what would the steps be that you would take, and what kind of conversation would you hold with someone who is suffering this way?
0: That's a really great question. So what's super important for me in my practice and when I am connecting with my clients is

0: first and foremost, psychoeducation. And so I think that's a really fantastic question to ask, because it's always very important for me that my clients understand why we're doing what we're doing, right? The same way that any doctor prescribes a medication, a lot of us, you know, we ask questions. What should I expect from this medication? What side effects should I be aware of? You know, what is actually happening in my body when I'm taking this medication? So absolutely, Dr. Sko did a really great job of, you know, sharing what happens in our nervous system in those situations, and why we often lose our appetite, or why our digestion changes a bit, because what we've done is we've activated this survival response. And if we think of, you know, evolutionary times when we were hunters and gatherers, you know, we're out trying to hunt for food for our family. We needed to know whether that crackling in the bush next to us was the wind or a bear coming after us, right? However, with evolution, our nervous system often now doesn't understand the difference between stress and life-threatening danger. And so it responds the same to both. That same sympathetic state is activated, and our digestive system temporarily goes offline to be able to send energy elsewhere that's more important, right? Our pupils dilate, our hearing is enhanced, because we need those more than our digestive system. It's not really important for us to go, you know, am I hungry for lunch? How did I digest my breakfast, when we're being chased by a bear? And so that psychoeducation is so important to me to share with my clients, because I want them to feel more informed about their bodies, understand what's happening inside of their body. And a big component for that is because then it helps them self-advocate a lot more in their medical appointments. So when they are meeting with their doctors, their dietitians, their naturopaths, whomever it is that they're connecting with, they have a better idea of what questions to ask, how to ask those questions, and how to just advocate for themselves and understand their body more, which helps us connect more with our body, right? Our body does a really great job at communicating with us. We're just not always so great at listening. Right. We've never been taught how to listen.
1: Emily, thank you so much. It's a very unique part of the world of gut health that you work in. And I think lots of folks probably never ever heard of it before. So thanks for shedding some light on what it is that you do.
0: Absolutely. Thanks for having me.
1: That was Emily Lefebvre. She's a registered psychotherapist. She's also the owner of Bloom Therapy and Wellness, where she practices gut-directed hypnotherapy. And Diane, thank you so much for calling in. You kind of ended up being an accidental patient in our informal clinic that we set up here, just asking. If you're just joining in, we still got 20 minutes with our experts. I've got Dr. Rahman and Dr. Sko in this conversation. You can reach us at 1-888-416-8333. Rob from Lethbridge has just written into us and has a question to ask ahead of a big Saturday night. This is probably an important one to ask. Why do I get diarrhea if I drink too much alcohol the night before? Dr. Sko.
2: Sure. So I hate breaking this to my patients, but alcohol is poison. We just have to put it out on the table. Like, it's something that we can enjoy, but that does have a detrimental effect on our body. And different people can tolerate that to different degrees. We know that one of the effects of alcohol on the body is that it interferes with the integrity of the gut wall lining. We know that it can actually, in the same way that when people, you've probably heard, maybe if you take Advil or NSAIDs, anti-inflammatory medications, that they can cause ulcers, which are basically like ripped open holes in our stomach lining. Alcohol can kind of do the same thing. And some people might be less resilient towards its effect. So we know that when you ingest alcohol, it can disturb your gut lining wall. And when it does that, it impacts the digestive enzymes that live there, the microbiome that lives there, all of the things that need to be dealing with the food that we eat. So if you drink a lot of alcohol and you disturb that gut wall, the food that you eat is not going to be processed properly, and that could manifest in the form of loose stools.
1: Thanks very much for that. As we've been speaking about some of this, earlier you were talking about all those fibrous things that we can eat and how we take care of ourselves. And something that you come across immediately if you start to read about gut microbiome is fermented foods. And I'm wondering, you know, not just from the case of someone who maybe has been drinking or who's having trouble with their gut, but just for everyday knowledge, why are fermented goods good for our gut?
2: So fermented foods are really interesting because they are really a staple that you find in so many cuisines around the world. In Korea, it's kimchi. In Germany, it's sauerkraut. So many different cultures have some sort of fermented food that's always been part of their cuisine. Fermented foods naturally contain good bacteria because during that fermentation process, those bacteria grow and thrive.

0: And that's part of what's responsible for its unique flavor and texture and things like that. So when you eat fermented foods, you're directly eating those good bacteria, and then those good bacteria can take up residence in your microbiome and grow and proliferate and do good things for you. So we know that the more fermented foods you eat, the better your microbiome health will be, and it can also decrease risk for a range of different health conditions. So the alternative to that, though, is often these days people take probiotic supplements, which are kind of like a alternative, or you're going to take the good bacteria, but it's going to be in a different form, but it's not quite equivalent. And I always recommend fermented foods first as a way of naturally taking in those good bacteria.
1: Well, since you brought it up, if you go to a store that sells probiotics, on the side, it'll say 1 million, billion, gajillion of whatever kind of bacteria. And standing there with the 300 choices that there are, I think most people feel very overwhelmed. You don't understand what numbers you should be aiming for. You don't understand what the different types of bacteria are. Do you have to go to a practitioner to get an insight as to what you need? Are there panels that you do beforehand, or can you just reach into that fridge and take whichever probiotic you want?
0: This is a fantastic question. Years ago, I did a study looking at the probiotics that were in different food products and what health benefits you could expect to get based on those food products. And it was fascinating because different products contained different bacteria at different doses. And what we were able to learn is that those different bacteria at different doses have vastly different health effects, but nobody knew that one yogurt was marketed for one issue and another yogurt was being marketed for another issue because labeling laws prevented them from directly explaining that on the label. So you're absolutely right. The type of bacteria matters. The dose of the bacteria matters. What I use in my practice is a very nice resource called probioticchart.ca, and it summarizes the evidence for all the different supplements in the marketplace, and it shows you what indications that particular supplement has been proven to help. So when a patient comes into my office and they say, I'd like to take a probiotic, or I'm interested, or I am taking one, I look at what their issue is and what probiotic supplements do have evidence for actually helping with that particular issue. So I think having some guidance or consulting a resource can be very helpful, because when you're standing in that store staring at all those choices, it's really hard to know what is going to be legitimate and what's going to help you and what is just going to be a waste of your money.
1: Well, thanks very much for that. What are the potential long-term healths, what are the impacts on your health if you have an unhealthy gut?
2: So unhealthy gut can manifest by symptoms. It can manifest by having a dysbiotic or imbalanced microbiome. So having symptoms is always a reason to consider at least thinking about the why. So seeing alarm features like alternating bowel habits, more watery, loose liquid bowel motions, blood in the stool, unexpected weight loss, nausea, vomiting, these are all things that I would consider as red flags. And if you experience any of these red flags, then further investigation may be warranted. And certainly speaking with your family physician and potentially gastroenterologist are also very important things to consider, because symptoms are non-specific. Symptoms can range and be an indication of perhaps some indigestion or overindulgence with certain specific types of foods. It can be part of a fairly benign process like irritable bowel syndrome, IBS, for example, or it can indicate significant disease. So colon cancer, for example, is definitely on the rise. We've also in the process of changing screening age guidelines because of it being observed more commonly amongst younger people. Colon cancer can also present with very nondescript symptoms, even symptoms such as bloating, gas, cramping, without even any of these alarm features. So similarly, inflammatory conditions like inflammatory bowel disease, which encompasses Crohn's disease and ulcerative colitis, can also present with fairly significant symptoms, but also very benign symptoms. So symptoms should not be ignored, and symptoms should always be discussed with your healthcare provider team, because the variation and impact on overall health can be quite diverse.
1: Dr. Raman, just very briefly, because we are unfortunately running out of time, could you name a couple of symptoms that people should keep an eye out for?
2: Well, the alarm features would range from unexpected weight loss in the context of bloody bowel motions, frequent loose liquid bowel motions, vomiting blood, black stools, abdominal pain, cramping, nausea. Any of these symptoms in the right context could be a sign of significant disease that warrants further discussion.
1: Thanks very much.

0: For that. That's really helpful. I mean, those are clear signs from the body that you're helping us listen to. Michael Ruxton is joining us from Dartmouth, Nova Scotia, and has a question. Hi, Michael. What would you like to ask?
1: I heard your guests mention that, and you, that if you've had an antibiotic prescription, it's likely to affect your gut biome, and you need to do something to get your healthy gut biome back. What should I do if I've had an antibiotic treatment?
0: That's a great question, Michael. Dr. Sko.
2: Sure. So this is a fascinating question that comes up in my clinic a lot. Historically, there was this idea that if you take an antibiotic, it makes sense to take a probiotic, perhaps alongside it for some weeks afterwards to sort of replace the bacteria that have been lost. We know that there are certain probiotic supplements that do have evidence behind them to help with certain side effects of antibiotics, like antibiotic-associated diarrhea. So in particular instances, I do recommend a probiotic if my patient is suffering from that particular side effect or has a history of suffering from that particular side effect. But the later research that's come out in more recent years shows that the notion that taking this one supplement can replace everything that's been lost by the antibiotic doesn't necessarily restore things as simply as we had hoped that it would, and it's a little more complicated than that. So what I tell my patients is if you've taken an antibiotic and you want to sort of do some damage control and recover some of the losses, it's just use it as that much more motivation to increase your intakes of dietary fiber, to make sure you're eating healthy fruits, vegetables, nuts, seeds, beans over the next few weeks to months so that you can restore those good bacteria naturally. The kind of quick silver bullet idea that you take the antibiotic and then you take the probiotic hasn't panned out in the research in the way that we would have hoped.
0: Thanks very much for that, Dr. Scott.

0: I'm going to bring an expert in fermentation into this conversation. We have Christine Huey on the line, who is a distiller, fermentation specialist. She is living in North Delta, British Columbia. She goes by the name Miss Brewbird online. Christine, hi.
1: Hi.
0: I'm going to take us to the heart because we're running out of time. We have to be a bit shorter. And I really want to take us to the heart of why it is you do what you do, because I understand that fermentation became something that you were passionate about because of what had happened to your mom.
1: Yeah. So my mom, she was diagnosed with colorectal cancer, and she really only discovered it when she saw like bloody stools. And then she went to the doctor and she went through the treatments for it and she was declared cured. And then the very first follow-up appointment she had, I went with her and the doctor said, oh, it came back and it was terminal at that point. So yeah, I think I heard your other caller mention how there's some symptoms of colorectal cancer, and I just think from my own personal experience, by the time those symptoms like bloody stool come up, it may already be much too late.
0: Well, thank you for sharing that experience. You really help us understand how very serious a lot of this, because when we talk about healthcare stuff, sometimes it can feel like a trend, and actually what you're talking about is really life and death. This led you not only to learn more about fermentation, but to actually start teaching people about fermenting food, which clearly is goes beyond just, you know, a food interest for you, but really offering life-saving techniques to folks. And I know you can't go through the whole fermentation process right now, but maybe you could just give us a brief glimpse of how it works.
1: Yeah, so there's a lot of different kinds of fermentation, but my favorite one for people to just get started with is lactofermentation. And that's because for this fermentation, you don't need to buy anything special. Like for alcohol, you need yeast, or for kombucha, you need to source a SCOBY. But for lactofermentation, the lactic acid bacteria is already naturally on the vegetables and fruit that you're going to be fermenting. So what you need to do to get

0: to ferment is just create an environment where the lactic acid bacteria can thrive. And so usually we do this by salting either directly onto the produce after we've cut it up, or we will create a salt brine, and then we submerge the vegetables or fruit inside. And you can just use a regular mason jar for this. And then once you've got the produce submerged in the salt brine, you just leave it covered on your kitchen counter. And then I'll come check on it every few days to let the CO2 gas out that forms naturally through the fermentation process. And so to also prevent the container from exploding from all that built-up pressure. And then you can just start enjoying it within a couple days after making it.
1: Thanks so much for that succinct description of how to ferment. I'll ask you one last question, Christine, and then we'll move on very briefly for anyone who's a little bit scared about fermentation, because here we've been talking about bacteria. You're talking about the bacteria on food and then leaving it on our counters. People get worried about mold and all kinds of things that can go wrong. Are those concerns that you worry about?
0: That's why I like to start with lacto-fermentation, because it is very safe for the mold. Usually, if it's going to get moldy, it will happen right on the surface where it's in contact with oxygen. So for things like, say, sauerkraut, what I'll do is I'll protect the sauerkraut by putting one of the cabbage leaves on top. So if something goes moldy, it's going to be at the very top, and then you just remove that top leaf layer, and then your sauerkraut is safe to eat.
1: Thanks so much, Christine, for all of this. You kind of gave us a mini workshop in our workshop. Thanks a lot.
0: Okay, thank you.
1: That was Christine Hui. She goes by Miss Brewbird online. She is a distiller and a fermentation specialist. Very quickly, I'm going to invite Angela Matthias into this conversation, who is in Langley, British Columbia. Angela, I'm so sorry to squeeze this in, but you have a lot of points you want to make, and we only have about 3 minutes left. Maybe you could briefly tell us what it is that you wanted to say and what your question is.
2: Sure. I'll give it right out in one big spiel as best I can. Okay, so
1: going back,
2: I'm just thinking of how there's issues that are so much more pronounced now, currently in those decades recently. And when I go back thinking when I was younger, you never heard of these gut problems as much, right? So going back to where we get our food sources from, being other species, cows, chickens, et cetera, farming. Back then in the day when I was young, I mean, there was a lot more micro farming, not so much factory farming. And time has gone on, it's been factory farming and so much more surplus, so much more huge operation of what farmers are doing to the animals. So there's mass production, there is infections, problems with the animals, there is antibiotics going into the animals, there is also mistreatment of the animals, which is cortisol influx into the animals. They live like this, okay? So I'm just thinking, it makes sense to me that somehow this mass production is causing problems in the food system. Dairy causes lactose intolerance in people now. We haven't heard of this before. So this compilation of all this over the decades of what mass production has done in the food system with the species, all adding up. To me, there's a connection. I mean, Emily was fantastic too with mind over the gut. I mean, I believe in that too, but this is a major contributing factor that I think has made the difference that contributes to gut health and the cancers, et cetera, that these animals have are carrying all this. They're carrying the mass injection of hormonal antibiotics, living in conditions that are not good. These animals have this in their bodies. Then the ultimate bladder is another last cortisol in the system. So all of this eventually gets into us humans that, if it's not the dairy, it could be the meat.
1: Angela, I'm gonna cut you off there just to make sure we can get our expert to have our experts to answer you. But you're really asking some important questions about mass production of agriculture and the use of animals in agriculture, the way that things have changed as factory farming has emerged, and whether or not that is connected to our gut health. Dr. Sko, I literally have a minute. May I ask you to lean in with anything that we know?
3: I think that everything you said is correct. So much changed over the 20th century with respect to our diets. We eat in a way that is fundamentally different from the way that our ancestors ate. And, you know, we know that our health is a product of what we eat.

0: So I think that you're absolutely right. So many things are contributing to this change in our gut health, and we have to kind of get back to the most natural whole food diet that we possibly can.
1: Thanks very much for that. Dr. Raman, a final thought on changes in farming, in animal handling, that Angela is concerned about. Do you have a final thought there about how that might be harming gut health, if at all?
2: I fully agree with everything Angela and Dr. Sko have said on this matter. Even from our own research, we are seeing that the food metabolites, particularly plastics, are being identified in our own blood metabolites after we are eating eating foods in general. So if we're seeing plastics in our blood by virtue of eating fish or by virtue of eating processed foods that are packaged, I fully agree that we need to have so much more conscious discussion and research into how we are preparing our foods, as well as how we are sourcing our foods.
1: Well, you've certainly given us a policy question to think about as well. And you've already mentioned labeling earlier and some of the transparency around food. So we're certainly not at the end of this conversation, but I thank you so much, both of you, for helping us understand our microbiomes inside.
0: My pleasure.
2: Thank you.
1: I have been speaking to Dr. Maitri Raman, who's a gastroenterologist and a professor of medicine at the University of Calgary, and Dr. Mary Sko, who is a family physician and an expert in nutrition.

for this edition of Just Asking. Our show was produced by Rachel DeGasperis and Brianna Goss. Shirley Gao is our technical producer. Our screeners are Andrew Roberts, Hannah Mann, and Valeria Kolosova. We had production assistance this week from Chuck Molgat. Our senior producer is Yamri Tusku Tedessa. I'm Sarocha Coelho.

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1: From CBC News, The World This Hour, I'm Mike Miles. Toronto police are still investigating after shots were fired during a Credit Festival Saturday night. Two people were killed, four others injured. It happened during Salsa on St. Clair, where around 13,000 people had gathered to enjoy music and food.
2: I just heard the gunshots and we all ducked, and the patio was full of customers.
1: Restaurant owner Harshawa says he and his customers

0: Bombers were about 10 meters away from where the gunfight happened.
1: We brought as many people as we could, and we made sure everybody was safe, and it was scary. It's a scary experience, especially in when it happens very close to you.
0: Chawla says the violence doesn't reflect Toronto's St. Clair neighborhood, and he knows that the community will come together stronger. Police say they've recovered two firearms. No arrests have been made. Salsa on St. Clair organizers canceled Sunday's events. Prime Minister Mark Carney is among officials at all levels of government releasing statements condemning the shooting and offering condolences to the dead and injured. Sunday night lights on the Toronto CN Tower dimmed at the start of every hour to honor the victims. An electrical fault is suspected of sparking a deadly fire in Bangkok. Video shows fire shooting out the front door as if from a flamethrower, black smoke billowing skyward. The country's prime minister says a musician performing at the beer hall told him smoke was coming out of a circuit breaker. The power went out, then came an explosion. At least 27 people are dead, many from smoke inhalation. 22 others are in critical condition. In southern Spain, helicopters buzzing through the air, ferrying firefighters who've contained a blaze burning in Almería province. Last week, 12 people were killed by a wildfire that burned through a hilly area popular with foreign tourists. Spanish officials have claimed victims ignored advisories to shelter in place, but some survivors have reportedly claimed they didn't get any warnings. Around 150 people still can't go home after a massive fire gutted an apartment complex in New Westminster, B.C. Friday. The city says residents in two buildings were forced to evacuate with no time to grab possessions. One building suffered fire damage, the other water and smoke damage. Richard Schabler was one of the affected residents.
2: And right now it's just uncertain because we got 2 days of a hotel that they can put us up in, but it'll be 10 days before we can actually get back into our suite.
0: BC Emergency Health Services said three people were taken to hospital. The cause of the fire is under investigation. We have word just in that New Zealand actor Sam Neill has died. That's according to a family statement. Neill's films include the Jurassic Park series, The Hunt for Red October, and the TV series The Tudors and Peaky Blinders. Sam Neill was 78. No cause of death has been announced as of yet. They're the size of a poppy seed or sesame seed and cause severe health problems. Ticks are a growing problem in Canada, and while many people are familiar with them transmitting Lyme disease, Tashauna Reid tells us another tick-borne illness is also making Canadians sick.
3: Really thirsty. I was headachy. My body ached. I had pains in my stomach.
4: In 2021, when Alice Hinther came down with severe flu-like symptoms, she assumed she had COVID, but tests for COVID and Lyme disease were negative. Doctors were puzzled.
3: He said, "We don't know what's wrong with you, but all your vitals are failing."
4: Then she was tested for another tick-borne illness, anaplasmosis. It was positive. A new case study in the Canadian Medical Association Journal is raising awareness to how serious it can be. Dr. Michael Kwan at the Ottawa Hospital is a co-author.
5: Infection and inflammation in organs such as the brain, lungs, heart, or low blood cell count.
4: Anaplasmosis is transmitted by the black-legged tick, the same tick that transmits Lyme disease, and its presence is growing. Tashauna Reid, CBC News, Toronto.
0: 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For CBC News, I'm Mike Miles.
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7: What's good bread?
8: Something that someone's made with love and care and not just thrown together, you know? Like, I think you can really tell food that's made by someone who really loves what they're doing. If you go to a restaurant that smells of fear, where someone, the head chef, is screaming and shouting at everyone, I think you can tell by eating the food. I mean, you leave feeling like as nourished as you could do.
7: That's chef and baker Richard Hart. And if you're looking at a list of the top bakers working today, his name is right up there.
8: He cut his teeth.

0: at big-name restaurants and bakeries around California. Then he teamed up with Noma, the famous Danish diner founded by René Redzepi, often cited as the world's best restaurant. And working out of Noma's test kitchen, Richard started his own bakery in Copenhagen, Hart Bageri. That's Danish for bakery. It opened to lines of expectant bread buyers stretching around the block. And that smell of restaurant fear Richard refers to, if that sounds like something out of the TV series The Bear, well, Richard was a consultant on that show. And the actor who plays the restaurant's pastry chef travelled to Copenhagen to study with Richard. Richard even gets name-checked in the show.
1: Who's that?
2: That's Richard Hart. Hart Bageri in Copenhagen. It's a bad motherfucker.
0: I'm Jonathan Green, and this is Every Bite from ABC Radio National. It's the show about food and the places where food, culture, science and history collide. In this episode, Richard Hart, sourdough superstar. Last year, Richard Hart published a book. It's titled, appropriately, Richard Hart Bread. He does the odd bun and pastry too, but bread is the main game. We met Richard Hart when he was en route to Mexico City, where he's opened a brand new bakery, Green Rhino. Along the way, he stopped into Australia for the Melbourne Food and Wine Festival, which hosted a pop-up version of his Copenhagen bakery. You're going to meet Richard in the studio, where we'll hear all about bread, about his life, and why he dropped a career in fine dining to become a baker. But first, let's meet the man in his element. Prior to opening the doors to his pop-up bakery, he set up camp in the kitchens of Melbourne's Baker Blur to test the waters, literally, and to make sure that his bread can rise to the occasion.
3: So I got here a week early, basically, to start playing around with their flour and see, you know. At first, when we were talking about doing the Melbourne Food Festival, I was like, well, can I bring my flour? And everyone's like, no. Yeah. So I was like, okay, I need to be there a few days early to make a few mistakes.
1: Tell us about the flour.
3: Well, just before you got here, I've mixed flour and water together to see what it's going to do. I've got Baker Blues flour here.
1: How does it feel to the touch?
3: Feels super nice, actually. This first dough I've made, it's quite elastic. It looks really nice colour. It mixed up really well. So, really, the idea today is to make some mistakes. Like, this dough to me feels a tiny bit dry, but I didn't want to go crazy. I just don't want to end up with flatbread tomorrow. So, and I took judgment from what the bakers are doing here, and I asked them how much water they're adding. And there's a flour here that I got sent from a different company, and they sent me this flour because they were like, look, we really think you're going to love it. This flour actually feels really lovely. Like, it feels really fatty, and like the way it kind of sticks to your skin is a really nice feeling. So like, this seems like it's going to be really magical. So I've just mixed this together before you got here. It's not finished.
1: So that seems to have a slightly different colour to the...
3: It really does, doesn't it? This one looks a lot lighter. So the idea was to try two different batches and see what the outcome is. So tomorrow we'll look at it and see. I guess in the studio I can bring a couple of loaves.
1: What are you going to make?
3: Just regular sourdough breads. Yeah. Just straight sourdough breads. Sourdough, salt, flour, water. Nothing more. And it's really just to see what it can do.
1: Sounds so simple.
3: I mean, yeah, it is not simple, you know. But hopefully tomorrow we'll have some lovely bread to eat.
1: What are your variables?
3: Everything. Literally everything. When it comes... Okay, so the moment you put flour and water together, from that moment, everything you do will determine what your loaf will look like. So, like, there's so many variables. Like, I'm in a new country using flour I've never used before, using Baker Blue sourdough, which I don't really know how it acts. Hopefully it just acts the same as what I use in Mexico.
1: So you don't carry a little starter and an esky as you travel?
3: You know what? I was a little nervous bringing anything into Australia because I've heard these horror stories at the airports that they, like... take you away. So, like, I didn't bring anything in. Normally I would travel with my sourdough. I would dry it out to a powder and then bring it with me. But, like, for this, I just thought, well, you know, I'll come here and I'll use theirs and we'll see what happens.

0: I guess that here you are, you've done this work today, and tomorrow you will see how things have gone.
1: I guess this afternoon I'll have an inkling of how it's feeling. You know, I've mixed the dough. It's going to take maybe 4 hours to bulk ferment. After that stage, I'll shape it. And by that stage, I probably will have an idea of this dough's way too dry, this dough's this. You know, it's not active enough. That I'll have an idea of what's happening.
0: I guess one of the gifts of expertise and experience is knowing how to recover from things that are not quite right.
1: Yeah. I put bread baking down to, like, the same as learning to play an instrument or anything. You know, learning something new. Like, when you've spent hours and hours studying and learning, like, you really start to understand, like, small adjustments and how to make things slightly different.
0: What happens to this dough that's in the mixer next?
1: We're going to mix it together, like, basically finish it off. And, like, I'm just letting it rest before I add the final amount of water.
0: And you'll know when that's right by feel, given
1: normally,
0: you a little...
1: Normally, like, this technique's called an auto-lease, and normally an auto-lease is around about 20 minutes. So what I'll do is, once we finish talking, I'll just finish the mix-off.
0: You can finish it while
1: yeah,
0: I'm here.
1: Yeah, OK, I could. I'm ready to do it. I just need to get the guy to show me how to use the mixer.
0: Because what could possibly go wrong?
1: No, exactly.
2: While we figure out how to use that beast of a mixer, let's find out more about Richard Hart's journey to becoming one of the world's best bakers. And why not start at the very beginning, with Richard's very first bread memory?
1: Getting a shitty loaf of bread from Sainsbury's, which is a supermarket in England. And you know what? At the time, I didn't notice it was a shitty loaf of bread. It was a warm loaf of white bread. Just this feeling, I must have been in my, I don't know, maybe 10 or something, just this feeling of picking up this bread that was still warm, and something about that, I would say that that's my first bread memory. You know, I didn't ever plan to be a baker. I planned to be a chef, and I kind of fell into baking halfway through my career. And so I didn't think, oh, this loaf of bread, maybe I should be a baker. That was never in my mind ever.
0: You've mentioned restaurants where there's the smell of fear. I mean, you've worked in places like that.
1: I have worked in some places that smell of fear, yeah. And like some places where the chef would like smash his spoon on the table, metal counter during service, scream at every single person to go faster and do this, and f*** him, man, that doesn't make a better chef, that doesn't make a better environment, it makes the person actually terrified about what they're doing, under pressure, under stress, and it doesn't make for a better team. So, like, yeah, I've experienced those things, and you don't need to do it that way. Like, that's an archaic way of doing it in all industries. Like, we can make great food with love and respect for each other.
0: How did you jump out of the restaurant kitchen into the bakery?
1: So I was working in a restaurant in Napa Valley. It was called Ubuntu. It doesn't exist anymore. It was an incredible restaurant. I loved it. Like, it was a vegan, vegetarian restaurant. I felt like I had all this spare time on my hands because I was working in London before that, and we worked all day and all night, like starting at 7, finishing at midnight or 1 or even a bit later, and 5 days a week. And I got to California and the restaurant was like, look, we're not allowed to do that. We'd have to pay you overtime after 40 hours. So we work 4 days a week, 10-hour shifts. So all of a sudden, I felt like I had all this spare time on my hands, and like, I imagine most people would just put their feet up, but I felt like I wanted to learn how to make bread. I'd never been able to do it before, and I tried to follow a couple of chef cookbook recipes, token bread recipes, and it always came out so shit. I had no idea what I was doing. And basically, I went and visited this bakery. Like, this pastry chef said, oh, this place used to make bread for the French Laundry. And I'd heard of French Laundry. It was a really acclaimed restaurant in Napa Valley. And I walked into this place on this farm, and it was the polar opposite of what I imagined. It was like an old wooden barn with wood-fired ovens, like everything loaded in with like 2 meter long pills.
0: The Stella Fattoria, that's about an hour out of San Francisco, which, as you say, used to supply the fine diner, the French Laundry.
1: Yeah, it was like an incredible place. If it wasn't for that, I would never be a baker today. Like, I walked in there and I was like, wow, these guys are making bread 1,000 years ago. Like, and like, also, like, coming from a fine dining kitchen world where you feed rich elite people and going to a bakery where you can feed everyone, kids, grandmas, people with low incomes, you know, or you can give away loads of bread to everyone.

0: everyone, you know, whatever you want to do. Like, that was so much more rewarding than anything I'd ever done. You know, giving out bread to your friends and family is like giving them the most wonderful gift of love.
1: After Della Fattoria, you moved to Tartine. Now, that's a bakery with a global reputation.
0: Yeah, it took me a year to get a job at Tartine. As soon as I ate a loaf of bread that was made from Tartine, I knew that it was something special and I had to...
1: What was it about
0: that? ...sidestep. There was something about this taste, the texture of this loaf of bread that I couldn't understand how it was made. Like, I'd been baking bread for maybe 6 months at this stage and baking loads of bread, so I felt like I was knowledgeable and like I'd learned quite a bit, you know, and I was not a novice in the world of food, so I felt like I'd like, also I'd read every book I could find and stuff, you know, so I just couldn't understand how they were controlling it to make it taste this way and have this texture. And so I kept going to Tartine. It was an hour and a half away from where I lived. And every day off I had, I would go down there like once a week and I would take them a loaf of bread I'd made to see if they would try it or whatever. You know, anything I could do to try and get a job. And, you know, as a chef, if you want to get a job, you can pretty much go and get a job wherever you want. You go there, you work on your days off for free, and eventually someone leaves and you get a job, you know. Like, but in Tartine, no one ever left, so there was never any job. And, you know, like, eventually Chad decided to open a sandwich spot where we were going to make our bread and stuff like that.
1: Who was that?
0: Chad is the owner of Tartine. Reached out to me and said, "Hey man, I've got a job for you." You know, so that was great.
1: So you're at Tartine for 7 years. So how was your bread different from say from walking into Della Fattoria to leaving Tartine?
0: Very different. Like, Della Fattoria was run on the production schedule. Everything had to be done by time. It needed to be lined up. If not, it went wrong somewhere along the line. Literally, you had to do everything this time. At Tartine, it wasn't at all about that. We made a really small amount of bread so we could try and figure out how to make perfect bread. It wasn't about huge production of bread. It was more about, what does the dough need? What does, you know, you're trying to learn, read the bread or the dough and try and do everything you can to make perfect bread. And like, in Della Fattoria, we were making 1,200 loaves of bread a day, maybe 1,500. At Tartine, we were making 150 when I first started there. You know, it was like nothing.
1: And then, but then you end up on the ultimate expression of that, how do we do food, at the lab at Noma in Copenhagen.
0: Yeah, well, I wasn't ever anything to do with food at Noma. Like, I met Renee through Tartine, travelling. Actually, the last time I was in Australia doing the Melbourne Food Festival, they were in Australia doing their pop-up in Sydney. And after our meal, Chad and I, the owner of Tartine, Renee came out and sat us down and asked if we knew anyone that would want to come and work with him. And at the time, I was happy in California. I was super, like, living the chill life, you know, and working for a high-end restaurant again didn't excite me, you know. Like, I'd feel like I'd done that part of my career. So, I don't know, a couple of years went by. I was tired of being in the US, wanting to get closer to home. Like, I've always been dreaming I'll end up in England one day, but who knows, maybe I never will, you know.
1: I keep going
0: for, like, round and round and not quite ending up back there. So, in the end, I reached out to Renee and said, "Hey, a couple of years later, are you still looking for that baker?" And he replied saying, "Man, I'm so happy to get your email. What do you want?" And I said, "I think I'd like a bakery in England and a bakery in Paris." You know, not too unambitious.
1: So you compromise on Copenhagen.
0: Like, he said, "Come to Copenhagen, open one here, then you can go wherever you want." So that was it. Like, I picked up my small family and we moved to Copenhagen. I'd only ever been there for a couple of days. You know, I was a little nervous at first because at this time, Noma was known as a Scandinavian restaurant using only Scandinavian ingredients. And the type of bread I make, I didn't think I would be able to make it using Scandinavian wheat.
1: And how did that work out?
0: Well, at first I said to Renee, "Look, I don't think I can use Scandinavian wheat. Like, I think that I'm going to have to use other wheats to be able to make the type of bread I want to make." And he said, "I don't care what you do, just come here and make the best bakery." And I was like, "Yeah, man, okay, I can do that."
1: But that goes to a really interesting and important point about bread, is that it's not a universal quantity. That the bread made in so many cultures around the world is also different.
0: It's different.
1: It reflects that place.
0: It does.

0: need to make their types of bread, you know, like their tortillas and stuff. They use wheat in the north, but bread can go on and on in every different country. Like, but like all of a sudden in like the, I don't know, 2012, 13, 14, everyone had their eye on this sourdough loaf of bread all of a sudden. You know, like it was, everyone wanted to make it. Like, and it felt like, to me, I feel like it was American bread, really. Like, I think that, like, America was quite ahead of the curve, making amazing bread, and the whole world was kind of watching because of Instagram and stuff. And, like I said, like, grains in Denmark, they're not really made to make that style of bread. You can pull it off, but like it never, it won't ever taste.
1: Is that a bit of a pity about that sort of, you mentioned Instagram and so on, that sort of universal culture?
0: I believe everybody's aspiring to that in a way that it's made the world, the baking world for sure, become a little bit homogenized. You know, like it feels like if I'm in Paris, in New York, in Madrid, in wherever, Mexico, like, it feels like we're all kind of making the same stuff.
1: Except in Paris, they won't allow that.
0: I mean, they do. Like, if you go in all the modern bakeries, like, everyone's making similar things these days, and, like, I kind of think that that's a bit of a pity. I would love to go to a country and eat of place.
1: But this, I mean, this goes, doesn't it, to the appeal of bread as an idea. It's a sort of a big idea, because it's this basis of what sustains people across the entire planet. I mean, it kind of comes down to that thing is the first building block.
0: There's that, going back to that, my first memory, like that warm loaf of bread, all of us are like, oh my God, that's a warm loaf of bread. Like, there's something magical about it. You can eat a meal at Noma, or you could eat a warm loaf of bread with a bit of butter on it, and I think you could get the same feeling.
2: From ABC Radio National, this is Every Bite. And we're enjoying a sourdough masterclass from one of the world's best-known bakers, Richard Hart. Well, back to the kitchen. We've got that mixer going at last, and Richard's back at work on his two types of sourdough. So what's he striving for here? What defines a perfect loaf of bread?
0: A perfect loaf of sourdough bread would be a loaf that, when you shape it as a piece of dough, it's one size. By the time you bake it, it blows up four times its size, like a big balloon. The crust will be like really crisp, but like really complex in taste, not like just one level of taste, like, and not sour and not sweet. Like, I feel like if the sourdough bread's too sour, it's not correct. It needs to have sourness and all these other flavors, but like as you chew into this piece of bread, it should keep giving you different complexities in taste.
1: Do you have sort of is there a holy grail
0: loaf sits in your mind? Yeah. I reckon I make perfect bread twice a year, once a year, three times a year, like not often. And when that is my holy grail.
1: What happens when that happens?
0: I think the planets were in alignment. I think the universe in that moment in time was perfect. And like, I don't know exactly, because every little aspect of everything I did from the moment I mixed flour and water together was perfect.
1: And is it always chasing that?
0: Always, always chasing that. And you know, my mum, I was a chef for 12 years before I became a baker, and my mum was like, oh, you're going to be so bored. Like, you have four ingredients, and you know, I've never been more challenged, because I am always chasing that dream of this loaf of bread that I rarely get to, you know? This, to me, feels a lot drier than my normal dough, so I might try and manually add in a little water. There's something in me telling me to add water to that, so I will.
1: Out it comes.
0: Yeah, this feels like how my dough normally feels, so now I've just got to pray to the bread gods that it comes out perfect, and then I can take the rest of the week off.
1: That's it. So what's its journey now?
0: So now it literally sits for around about 4 hours in bulk fermentation. Like, if it's particularly hot, it might be slightly less, but it's around about a 4 hour mark. That's when, at 4 hours, if the temperature was correct, the yeast will be at their like maximum. Like, they've really done their job multiplying and doing all the stuff they do.
1: What will you see then?
0: The dough will be a lot more pillowy. Should have a nice shine to it, you know, like, and depending on the flour and the grain, like, If we did this using Danish wheat, about the 4-hour mark,

0: the gluten starts to break down. Because, like, with a sourdough starter, at warm temperatures, the wheat isn't strong enough to be able to hold on to this style of bread. Right. So you have to keep it really cold. So let's see what the Aussie flour's like, you know?
1: Well, my gut says that tough Australian wheat is going to impress our master baker. We'll soon find out. But how will I eat this loaf of sourdough? On its own? With some butter, jam, perhaps in a sandwich, toasted or fresh? I wonder if Richard Hart has a preferred way to eat bread.
0: That's a good question, actually. My favourite way of eating bread is to take a loaf of fresh bread, thick cut, and put some kind of fat on it, whether it be olive oil or butter or, like, lard or anything, you know, whatever I feel like at that moment, and then fry it up in a skillet like I'm cooking a steak. That is my ultimate way of eating a piece of bread. It's incredible. It makes it super, like, crisp and crunchy, but yet the inside, because it's quite thick cut, is really custardy, salty. You should do it.
1: It is sort of interesting how bread, despite being wonderful on its own, is kind of sitting there waiting to do more.
0: Yeah, yeah, yeah. I mean, there's many things you can do, you know, like, you can rip it up, you can pan fry it, you can put it on your salad, you can turn it into breadcrumbs. It's endless. Like, you just need to be a bit creative, don't you? It's not just to eat a piece of bread. But it is also, you know, like...
1: just to eat a piece of bread.
0: Yeah, like, I eat a piece of bread with butter and marmalade, and it takes me back to being 6 years old, sitting in my grandparents. Like, as a kid, every morning we would wake up, that's what we had for breakfast, and I love that. You know, I love that memory of sitting in my grandparents' house and seeing their faces. Like, they're long dead, but, like, I still see them from that memory.
1: You call yourself intuitive as a baker.
0: Mm.
1: Baking, to me, is such a thing of precision and of care. To yeah. then be intuitive with that is an interesting sort of a combination.
0: Yeah, you know, I think what you're describing to me is more of a pastry chef than a baker. Like, I think pastry chefs, like, have to be so precise in what they're doing, in their ingredients, in their methods, in their, you know, getting a ruler out and measuring these little things. I'm very much not that, you know, because I think maybe it's because I was a cook and I used to love chucking in extra things. And, you know, like, when you're a cook and you're at home and you're making a sauce or a stew and you keep adding a bit of this or a bit of that just to get it right. That's kind of how I make bread, you know, like, it's, and when I was at Della, we didn't do it that way, but getting to Tartine, we started just playing around with it, adding water. We never knew how much water we added. We just put it in till it felt right, you know, like, and that's kind of a mental thing. It's really hard to train that in your team and stuff. You're like, what should it be like? You're like, yeah, till it feels right, you know, like.
1: But now you've done a book where you want to train the world.
0: You know what, actually, it's really fun because since writing the book, I've had endless messages on my Instagram and I answer everyone pretty much. Like, I answer all of them. You've got a question, I'll get back to you. And most people can't believe I've replied. They're like, I can't believe you replied. And I'm like, look, man, I want to help you be a better baker. Like, you know, I think a lot of people are always like, well, why would you teach people to be better bakers? Then they'll stop buying your bread. And I don't think that's actually true. I think that just makes them more excited about buying bread because they're really into it, you know?
1: Now, yesterday we met at Baker Blur. We watched the process and here,
0: well, so
1: here's the big reveal.
0: Yesterday I made two different types of bread here. Well, they're the same bread, but they're using different flours. I'll give it a 6 out of 10.
1: So tell me why the 6 out of 10. I mean, describe what you're seeing in that loaf.
0: It's a little bit stumpy. Like, it's a little bit, it's hard to explain, but this should be a little longer and bigger.
1: So it's not about the interior, it's about just the,
0: actually,
1: how the thing
0: looks. Actually, the interior is quite nice. It's quite fat, but, like, I think it can look better than this. The crust seems nice. The colour I'm really happy with. I just want it to be a little fuller. So what do you want? Do you want me to cut a piece?
1: Well, why don't you cut a piece? Let's have let's have a look what's going on in there. That inside looks beautiful.
0: Yeah. Here, I'm going to pass you over a piece. My issue with it today, when I first tried it, it was a little warm still, and it was a little sour too fast. I don't know if it's still that way now it's cooled down. Maybe it's calmed down a bit. But, like, it shouldn't be straight sour. It should come later.

0: as you keep chewing. It's better now. Now it's cooled down. It's good. Less sour, yeah.
1: You happy with that?
0: Mm.
1: Has it gone up to a 7?
0: It's still a 6. But I am happy with it. It's good.
1: If that was me, I'd be extremely pleased with that.
0: When you take that home tonight and you slice it thick and you fry it in a skillet, you're going to be happier than you've ever been, I promise you.
2: It's great to have your presumptions tested. I've always seen baking as a precise art. What a cook does with a heartfelt flourish, a baker does with a measuring spoon. 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Every Bite is made on Wurundjeri country and produced by Kim Durick. I'm Jonathan Green.
3: I'm Ife Chiwetelu, and that was Every Bite from Australia's Radio National. Next, It's All in the Mind, a show exploring how we think, feel, and behave.
4: Hey there, a heads up. This episode is one from our archives. I thought I knew what it meant to feel stressed, or overworked, or underslept, or close to burnout. I mean, I feel versions of these often enough. But then Dr. Rangan Chatterjee told me a story that's almost unbelievable. It's the story of his father.
5: So my dad grew up in India. He came to the UK in 1962. And dad basically worked to give his family in the UK, so my mum, me and my brother, and his family back home, a better life. But the way dad worked, looking back now, was mind-blowing, honestly, like, because for 30 years, my dad only slept 3 nights a week.
4: Did you catch that? 3 nights a week.
5: So he was a consultant physician at Manchester Royal Infirmary, and I can remember this so clearly. Dad would do his day job in the middle of Manchester, so we lived in a suburb of Manchester, so he'd drive home, maybe take him 40 minutes or so, and he'd come in about 6:15 p.m., Mum would have dinner ready for him. He'd go to the kitchen, he'd have dinner, he'd go upstairs and shave, and then at 7 p.m, he'd leave the house to do GP house calls all night, and he'd arrive back again at 7 a.m. When he got in at 7 a.m, he'd have breakfast in the kitchen, he'd go upstairs and shave again,
4: wow.
5: And then he'd drive 45 minutes in traffic back to Manchester to do his day job. So for 30 years, Dad was doing, you know, both of these jobs, and he only slept 3 nights a week. And I didn't know this at the time, and there was a lot of stress at home, and of course, there was, you know, he was exhausted all the time.
4: At the age of 58, all of that chronic stress and sleep deprivation finally caught up with Rangan's father. First, he was diagnosed with lupus, which is an autoimmune disease where the immune system starts attacking healthy tissues and organs.
5: And basically, he had to medically retire. His kidneys completely failed. He lost the sight in one of his eyes. And then he was literally chained to a dialysis machine 3 times a week for 15 years. And so what's really interesting for me is, you know, reflecting back now, although my dad's case might seem quite extreme, I have seen many iterations of that in my practice for years. people think they can keep pushing for more, better job, a bit more money, another promotion, a nicer holiday, whatever it might be.

0: But, you know, the thing is, that quest for more is driving so many people to stress themselves out in the belief that at some point in the future, everything's going to be okay and I can chill and relax. But I've seen time and time again people come in wishing they'd stopped earlier.
1: Dr. Rangan Chatterjee is a GP with more than 20 years' experience, and his focus and his passion has long been lifestyle medicine.
0: In fact, 80 to 90% of what we see as medical doctors today is in some way related to our collective modern lifestyles.
1: But you might recognize him from his mega popular podcast, Feel Better, Live More, where he delves into the science of lifestyle medicine and well-being. And in his experience, one of the biggest lifestyle factors impacting people's health is chronic stress.
0: The 53-year-old executive who kept pushing and working every weekend and coming back late until he gets the heart attack. The 46-year-old mother who never does anything for herself. Everything is for her partner, her children, her elderly parents. Well, I've seen this so many times. And for me, it's always trying to get to the root cause. And I would say for so many people, chronic stress is at the root of many of their short-term symptoms and their long-term health problems.
1: So today on All in the Mind, we are focusing on chronic stress, what it's doing to our brains and bodies, everything from our decision-making abilities to our libidos. And we're also finding out the signs and red flags to look out for that tell you your stress levels are unhealthily high. We'll also find out what you can do about it. This is All in the Mind. I'm Sana Qadar. Just going back to when you were first talking about your dad's story and how he was working for 30 years while you were growing up, I just wondered, like, whether you or your family, did anyone think that his pace of work was nuts? Or was it kind of just normalized, the fact that he was only sleeping 3 days a week?
0: I think as a kid, that's just your normal. You just like, you're used to dad not being around. Oh, dad's working tonight, dad's working this Sunday, or whatever it might be. So on a personal level, me and my brother, I'm not sure we were aware. I think it was normalized for us.
1: Right.
0: I do remember mum often saying, why are you doing this? You don't need to work on Christmas Day.
1: Mm.
0: You don't need to work on Boxing Day to gain even more money to send home, right? Why don't you just stay? And so I don't want to speak about my parents' marriage in the sense that I don't know what went on.
1: Sure.
0: But I certainly think as kids, we didn't really see the full impacts of it. I think for us, it was normalized.
1: It's such an immigrant thing for especially that generation to want to work so hard and send quite a lot back home to help sisters and brothers. Like, it's a familiar story in a way. Not that anyone in my family was only sleeping 3 nights a week, but, you know, the other details of it are similar.
0: Yeah, but that's why I feel as I've got older, I've just become... I'm pretty non-judgmental these days. I think I used to be. I just think more and more. None of us know what's going on in someone else's life. And I think once you really get that, you just become a lot less judgmental and more compassionate to the world around you.
1: Now, you would think watching his father's punishing schedule, the chronic stress, the lack of sleep would put Rangan off a career in medicine. But like I said, he followed in his footsteps and also became a doctor. But early on in his medical training, Rangan started to feel like something pretty important was missing from the medical system.
0: Yeah, I think when I qualified from Edinburgh Medical School back in 2001, I thought that I'd been taught all the tools that I needed to go out there into the world and help my patients. So when you qualify, you start off in hospitals, and I did that for quite a few years. And I think there was a frustration early on in my career that what I'd been taught to do was suppress symptoms, often with medications. And that was really front of mind for me when I did move into general practice, because I thought a lot of these patients who were coming in were not really getting to the root cause of their problems. In fact, 80 to 90% of what we see as medical doctors today is in some way related to our collective modern lifestyles. Yet not only do we not get trained in how our lifestyle specifically affects different aspects of our health, we're not really taught how we actually put that into practice. So our default as medical doctors often ends up being prescribing pharmaceutical medications for symptoms that are driven by our lifestyle. And for me, that was very unsatisfactory. And I tell you, Sana, one really seminal day for me was when I finished a long day in NHS general practice, where I'd probably seen about 50 patients. And I was tired, I was

0: the end of the day, and I looked at my patient list on my computer screen, and I asked myself, Rongan, how many patients have you really helped today? Like, honestly. And hand on heart, I thought, well, I think I've probably helped about 20% of people. Wow. The other 80%, sure, I was professional. I listened to them. I might have sent them for a test or given them a medication to help hide a symptom. But I thought, they're going to be back. Mm. I didn't really help them get to the root cause of their problem. So that day, I realized that actually I can't do this for the next 40 years of my career. There must be another way. And for me, that way is what we call lifestyle medicine.
1: Lifestyle medicine is a relatively new field. It's a branch of evidence-based healthcare that focuses on trying to prevent diseases before they start, rather than just treating them once they set in. Chronic diseases like Alzheimer's, heart disease, type 2 diabetes, cancer, and stroke. It's a response to the fact that in the modern post-industrial era, there's been a shift in the kinds of diseases that most affect people in high-income countries. That's a shift from mostly infectious diseases to mostly chronic diseases, which often have lifestyle or environmental drivers.
0: I want to be really clear, Sana. I'm not blaming people here. Mm. I understand that modern life is challenging and a lot of people are not able to eat as well as they want to. Their jobs mean that they're sedentary for a lot more time than they might choose to be. They're chronically stressed, chronically sleep deprived. I'm not saying that people are doing this to themselves. I'm saying I don't think there's enough awareness that our lifestyle, and if you can personalize and change specific parts, what I call the four key pillars of health, food, movement, sleep, and relaxation, you can have profound impact on all aspects of our health, short-term and long-term.
1: And so that brings us back to chronic stress, one of the main lifestyle factors wreaking havoc on people's health. Because stress sets off a whole bunch of responses in the body. It makes your blood pressure rise.
0: So that more oxygen can be delivered around your body.
1: It makes your blood sugar levels rise.
0: So more glucose can get to your brain.
1: It also throws your amygdala,
0: which is the emotional reactive part of your brain,
1: into high alert.
0: So you're hypervigilant.
1: And while we evolve this stress response to keep us safe, the problem is our brains can't fully tell the difference between the threat posed by a lion or tiger who wants to eat us versus our email inbox.
0: Yeah, you know, the email inbox, the children we have to rush to pick up after work, the elderly parents we're having to look after when we don't even have our tribe and community around us anymore, the three social media channels we're trying to keep up to date with, the constant bombardment of negativity on the news, whatever it might be, our bodies are responding in very similar ways. So just to tie the loop up, blood pressure going up in the short term when you're running away from a tiger or a lion, great. Blood pressure going up temporarily while you're doing a 30-minute spinning workout at the gym, great, no problem. But blood pressure going up day in, day out to the state of your life, well, that's what's going to increase your risk of a heart attack or stroke. And you talk about the brain, the amygdala, the emotional part of our brain. If you think there's a wild predator there, the emotional part of your brain becomes hypervigilant. Why is that important? So you can hear everything, a pinprick, or there's a rustling in the bush. If that's happening to the state of your daily life, well, that's what we call anxiety. So once you understand the stress response, you actually understand stress is there for a reason, but we're not designed to be stressed all the time.
1: I want to dive deeper into how chronic stress affects our brains, specifically our mood and cognition. Because you might have noticed, I definitely have, that when you're super stressed, you are probably more moody and snappy, and you struggle to make decisions.
0: Chronic stress has a huge impact on the way we make decisions. Okay, so think about your brain in two parts. It's a slight oversimplification, but I think it really helps us understand this concept. One part is the front of your brain, the prefrontal cortex at the front of your brain where you make your logical and rational decisions. And then further back, the emotional part of your brain where the stress response comes from when you think you're in danger. Ideally, you want both of those parts, you know, online and in balance. But when you're chronically stressed, you switch off the prefrontal cortex, that part of your brain that makes logical and rational decisions. It goes offline. So you're left with the emotional brain ruling the roost.
1: And this also explains why, when you're stressed,

0: you can be more emotionally dysregulated. And this is a real problem long term, because chronic stress doesn't just change the functioning of the brain, it can change the structure. For example, there is a well-established link between chronic stress and depression, and we also know that chronic stress can shrink the hippocampus, a part of the brain that's critical for learning and memory. I could go on, but I'll stop there because I think you get the point. Chronic stress is bad for many different reasons. But just two other points I do want to make briefly is that, one, there is plenty of research finding that people from poor backgrounds often experience higher levels of chronic stress because of the precariousness of their lives. That puts them at a higher risk of being impacted by these kinds of changes in the brain. Second, there's also growing research in Australia, the UK, and the US suggesting Gen Z are the most stressed generation, thanks to a combination of factors, including the COVID pandemic, financial insecurity and the rising cost of living, and the impact of social media and technology. Okay, so I want to ask, when should a person start to be worried about the amount of stress they're feeling? Like, when can you know, what are the signs to look out for that you've been chronically stressed for too long?
1: I mean, it's highly individual for all of us. And the problem is that the more you get used to chronic stress, the harder it is to tune into your own body and figure out that, oh my God, I need a break. You know, this is going on for too long. One of the big factors is also that these boundaries between work and home have been decimated with technology, right? So 25 years ago, there were natural endpoints to the working week. You know, when you left the office, you were kind of done. So, you know, how can people know? Well, one good sign is when their mind is racing at night and they can't switch off to fall asleep. That's a good sign that your mind has been overactive and you're not giving yourself a chance to sort of wind down.
0: Another sign, Rungan says, is stomach problems.
1: 84% of UK adults have some form of gastrointestinal symptom each year, which is incredible.
0: Yeah.
1: The number one cause is not, in my view, diet, it's stress. Think about it. If you think there's a predator about to attack and you have to keep yourself safe, your body will switch off functions that are not essential to your survival. So you do not need to be able to digest food efficiently if your body thinks it's in danger, which is also why, you know, some of the time we're trying to eat our healthy whole food meal, but we're also doing it whilst answering work emails. But the reality is you're not going to absorb that food properly. Now, I'm not judging. I will also do this despite knowing it, right? But the truth is sometimes, and I've had patients who think they're intolerant to certain foods, but once I taught them a simple breathing technique called the 3-4-5 breathing technique to help them down-regulate their stress response before they eat, they find, oh man, I'm not getting symptoms anymore. Now, of course, there are true food allergies. I'm not talking about that. But for some intolerances, you're not actually reacting to the food. You're reacting to the fact that you're eating that food in a stressed out state. So if you're getting a lot of indigestion, a lot of bloating, constipation, or whatever it might be, that might indicate that you're chronically stressed, right?
0: And then just one other sign we'll mention that can tell you might be chronically stressed is if you find your libido is starting to suffer.
1: We as doctors are seeing more low libido in younger and younger in age groups than we've ever seen before.
0: Interesting.
1: Number one factor is chronic stress. I've treated lots of cases of low libido by helping people lower their stress levels.
0: What do you suggest people do?
1: Yeah. So the first thing I want to say here is that one thing that 23 years of medicine has taught me is there's very rarely one thing that works for everybody. We've all got different gut microbiomes. We've all got different emotional histories. And so we respond to different things. Let me give you a selection of things that I recommend to people. And then people can sort of play around and see what works for them. I believe the way you start your day has a huge impact on the rest of your day. So I think a useful way to look at the way we start the day is through the lens of what I call micro stress doses. Okay, so what's a micro stress dose? It's a little dose of stress that in isolation we can handle just fine. But when those micro stress doses accumulate, they get you closer and closer to what I call your personal stress threshold. And at your personal stress threshold is when things start to go wrong. So let's say you went to bed late because you were watching Netflix. And your alarm goes off on your phone at 6 a.m.

0: That is what I call micro stress dose number one, or MSD number one. Mm-hmm. Okay, because it jolted you out of a deep sleep. You look at it, you go, oh, I'm still tired, you put snooze on. 6 minutes later, the alarm goes on again. Micro stress dose number two. Then, whilst you're in bed, you open up your email app. Oh, man, there's 3 work emails I didn't do from yesterday. I need to get onto that today. You're nodding your head a lot here at the
1: moment. You're describing my mornings pretty much.
0: MSD number three. Okay, then you go to the news app and see about some gas explosion that has happened that's killed people, whatever it might be, okay? And I don't mean that to sound negative. You know, obviously if people are dying with something, I'm deeply compassionate about that. The point I'm trying to make is that many people I've seen in practice over the years, in the first hour of the day, they've accumulated 10 to 15 micro stress doses. It means you are very near your personal stress threshold, which means you have less capacity in the day to deal with it. So it won't take much to tip you over. So going back to your question, some of us have got more agency to make decisions and change things than others. I'm saying that for some of us, we don't need to start our day with 10 to 15 micro stress doses.
1: Correct.
0: If you had an alarm clock instead of your phone, for example, that can be game changing.
1: Simple, but effective. Rungan also recommends a morning routine. He recognizes people can sometimes balk at the idea.
0: They're like, oh man, I don't have time for a morning routine.
1: The thing is,
0: everyone already has a morning routine. The question is, are you conscious of that morning routine? So I believe a nice framework to think about a morning routine is what I call the 3 M's. Mindfulness, movement, and mindset. You don't have to do all three, but I think if you have the time, all three can be done quite beautifully in quite a short period of time. Now, I get it. A lot of people will be going, I don't have time for any of that in the morning. Okay, let me give you an example of one of my patients who said that to me. She was a single mother, and I got a strong sense that chronic stress was driving her skin flare-ups. So I suggested, do you have 10 minutes? No. Do you have 5 minutes? Well, yeah, I've got 5 minutes. I said, okay, great. So M number one, mindfulness. She did what I call the 3-4-5 breath. Let me just explain what that is, because I mentioned it before as well. Anytime your out breath is longer than your in breath, you help to switch off the stress part of your nervous system and activate the relaxation part of your nervous system. Okay, so 3-4-5 breath is simply you breathe in for 3, you hold for 4, and you breathe out for 5. One of those breaths takes 12 seconds, 5 of them takes simply 1 minute, and it will literally change your physiology in just that 1 minute. So she did 1 minute of 3-4-5 breathing, 2 minutes of movement. So she did 3 or 4 of her favorite yoga moves, and then she did 2 minutes of mindset. And for her, it was just affirmations. Now, there is quite a bit of research on affirmations and what they can do for our well-being and our stress levels. They're a little bit controversial. Not everyone buys into the research, but nonetheless, I think it's a very positive, empowering thing for someone to do. So she would say for 2 minutes, I'm happy, I'm calm, I'm stress-free. I'm happy, I'm calm, I'm stress-free. Remember, this took her 5 minutes.
1: Rungan says that over the next 10 days, this patient's skin flare-ups reduced significantly.
0: Once she started doing that, she was much more likely to stop at lunch and go for a 10-minute walk around her office block. She was much more likely to pay a bit more attention to her evening meal and make it a bit healthier.
1: Basically, that small change had a ripple effect. Now, despite his own busy schedule, there's a lot that Rungan does in his own life as well to keep stress at bay. Things like having a hobby, he plays guitar, journaling daily, making time for some form of physical activity every day.
0: I now, at this stage in my career, have quite a bit of autonomy,
1: right,
0: and I recognize that, okay? Not everyone does. I'm able to structure things so that I can.
1: And one of the ways he's restructured his life recently is he quit his medical practice. He did that to free up time to focus on his podcast and his books and his public speaking and his role as a visiting professor of health education and communication at Chester Medical School. It's a very different life to his 30s, when he was working full-time, taking care of his young family, and helping to care for his ailing father. I'm curious to know, what do you think your father would think about the life you've carved out for yourself and the work life you've carved out for yourself?
0: Yeah, it's a great question. I actually think about this quite a lot. You know, Dad died, I think, 12 years ago, just over 12 years ago. One of the things on a personal level that used to make me sad was that

0: all the things that my dad would have been proudest about, you know, as an Indian immigrant to the UK in the 1960s, the fact that, you know, I had my own primetime BBC One TV show. Mm. I've had 6 Sunday Times best-selling books. I have the largest health podcast in Europe, whatever it might be. My dad got to see none of those things. Yeah. And it used to really upset me. But at the same time now, I realized that if my dad was still alive, I wouldn't be doing any of these things. The most important things I've learned have come from my dad's death. And now I've reframed my dad's death to believe that dad actually gave me a gift through him dying. Mm. Because the man I am today, the questions I started to ask myself after my dad died, I'm not sure any of those things would have happened until dad had died. Because all this wisdom I hope that I can share with people that really helps them, a huge part of that has been through my dad's death.
1: And you mentioned other patients you've worked with who had also kind of worked themselves to the bone. I'm wondering, do you know if your father wished he hadn't worked quite so hard by the time he got sick? You know, did he wish he had stopped earlier?
0: You know, there's only one question I would love to ask my dad if dad was still alive. Was it worth it?
1: Yeah.
0: Because being truthful, although dad worked himself to ill health, I've changed my view on this over the past years. I now think, Rongan, you have no right to think that your dad made a mistake. You don't know that. Dad may say, if he was alive, he may go, son, I'd do that all over again. Mm. Because my only purpose in life was to look after my family back home and to give you and your brother the very best start in life that I could. Now, if that is true, which I believe it to be true, my dad may say, well, I kind of did that, right? I looked after everyone at home. And look at what you're now doing, son. Look at how many people you're helping all over the world with what you do. I would do that all over again. So I'm hypothesizing here. I honestly don't know. Do I believe my dad could have done those things and not got ill at the same time? Yeah, I do believe that was possible. But how can I possibly know? But he never said to me, to be clear, I wish I'd stopped earlier. Right. So I'm speculating.
1: Rongan, it's been so lovely chatting to you. Thank you for sharing your family story and the story of your patients and everything you've learned over the course of your career. We really appreciate it.
0: Yeah, thanks so much for having me on.
2: 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That is it for All in the Mind this week. Thanks to producer Rose Kerr, senior producer James Bullen, and sound engineer Tegan Nichols. I'm Sana Kadar. Thank you for listening. I'll catch you next week.
3: 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I'm Saroja Coelho. 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
8: From CBC News, The World This Hour, I'm Mike Miles. Residents in a Toronto community are reeling after a shootout in the middle of a community festival where thousands gathered to enjoy a summer evening. 2 people were killed, 4 others suffered gunshot wounds. Philip Lee Shannock has more.
9: I don't think it's a reflection of the area.
10: Jennifer Goulet says residents are still processing a reckless act of violence at a crowded festival. But she says the community that hosts Canada's largest celebration of Latino music and culture is resilient.
9: Everybody works so hard to support one another.
10: Toronto police say 2 men began firing at each other while in a crowd of 13,000 people. Bernardo Cisternas, who lives in the area, says people need to be reassured that the many summer festivals in the city are safe.
11: I think it's for the city to respond and take back control of what we used to be, which was a safe city, a clean city.
10: Recent violence in Toronto highlights a growing problem facing event organizers, with many festivals across Canada increasing their spending on security measures significantly.

0: Philip Shannock, CBC News, Toronto.
1: Actor Sam Neill is dead. He had appeared in dozens of films and TV series. One of his best-known roles was in the Jurassic Park series as paleontologist Alan Grant.
2: You stare at him, and he just stares right back. And that's when the attack comes, not from the front, but from the side. From the other two raptors, you didn't even know were there.
1: While Neill announced in 2023 that he had a rare form of cancer, Neill's family said he was cancer-free when he died. They did not give a cause of death. Sam Neill was 78. U.S. Senator Mitch McConnell has released a statement about his health after weeks of speculation. The 84-year-old Kentucky Republican says he's recovering from pneumonia after being hospitalized for a fall. McConnell says he's undergoing rehabilitation. His announcement comes a day after fellow Republican Senator Lindsey Graham died suddenly from a torn aorta. Graham was 71. Evacuations have begun south of Paris as a wildfire devours the Fontainebleau Forest. It's already scorched 800 hectares of earth, forcing a partial shutdown of France's main north-south highway. Officials are describing the blaze as being of exceptional scale and very virulent. 400 firefighters had to suspend their battle overnight. The fire comes as Paris goes through its third heat wave since May. Much of France is under its latest extreme temperature alert. Crews in British Columbia are still battling two fires burning in Fraser Canyon, and BC's Wildfire Service is urging people not to interfere with their efforts. It says people have been seen speeding through the fire zone, some taking pictures or video. Others are defying restrictions on flying drones near the fires. Violators can face up to $25,000 fines and 18 months in prison. Alberta is set to become the second province to open its gambling market to external operators, and dozens of them have eyes on setting up in the province. Salim Valji brings us more from Calgary.
3: We can expect a significant uptick in advertising. Same thing as happened in Ontario years ago. And that's a problem.
4: Alberta is now allowing private gambling operators to set up in the province as of today, following Ontario, which launched in 2022. But it comes with risks. Robert Williams is the research coordinator with the Alberta Gambling Research Institute. He explains the downside of that messaging, particularly for problem gamblers.
3: These constant reminders, you know, are often precipitators for relapse.
4: Prior to today, the only way Albertans could legally wager on sports is through Play Alberta, a platform operated by the province. 80% of Alberta's gambling revenue will now go to operators, with 20% coming back to the province. Alberta is introducing voluntary self-exclusion right from the launch. Users who feel they are gambling too much can sign up and then be barred from casinos and gaming platforms for up to 3 years. Provincial officials say they wanted to open the market because many Albertans were already gambling. They're just using offshore websites that couldn't be regulated or taxed. Salim Valji, CBC News, Calgary.
1: And that is the World This Hour. For CBC News, I'm Mike Miles.
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0: Jonas, what was that?
1: What does it sound like to you?
0: Well, it kind of reminds me of, well, like an aluminium can that's being crushed, but much, much bigger.
1: Yeah, a lot bigger and also a lot scarier. That's a caravan being pressed against a bridge by floodwater. And it was just one of many vehicles, trees, parts of houses that were washed away in a big flood in Germany 5 years ago on the night of July 14th, 2021.
2: Extreme weather is also behind wrenching scenes of devastation in
3: Europe. And North Rhine-Westphalia have experienced their deadliest floods in living memory. These are some of the images coming in from those.
4: This railroad bridge in Germany, one of the many collapsed structures.
0: I'm Neil King, and this is Living Planet, and today we're going to spend some time in the Ahr Valley in the west of Germany. 5 years ago, it was a disaster zone. One of the deadliest flash floods in modern European history occurred there, and that is now in the middle of arguably one of the biggest flood preparedness rebuilds anywhere in the world. And our reporter, Jonas Meyer, went to the valley, and he's here in the

0: studio to take us through what he found. Jonas, welcome.
1: Hey, Neil.
0: You've just come back from this, what used to be a disaster zone. You went there to do a video report for DW's Planet A YouTube channel, and the video report was about building back better. And in the course of that video report, you spoke to a lot of people, and one of the people you spoke to was a lady who lived in Bad Neuenahr Ahrweiler.
1: It's like sort of where like the most narrow part of the valley opens up, and back then, 5 years ago, during the flood, the water, you know, it like flooded 80% of the town. It just like went all over. And the like woman I visited, Alexandra Wima is her name, she lived just 50 meters from the river back then and was badly hit. And she recalled the night of the flood.
2: We waren halt an der A, und da wir halt auch nah an der A gewohnt.
0: We've got her clip in German, Jonas, but you're going to interpret it for us. What did she tell you?
1: So she says she kept going down to the river over and over again because she saw the water rising, and she was, I mean, worried, obviously. There was no official warning up until that point. I mean, there was later, too late. And it was around 10:30 p.m., she told me, when she heard something coming towards her, which sounds really frightening, I have to say. And in that very moment, she said she turned back to the street where she lived, again, just 50 meters from the river, and the water was basically coming from all directions, she said.
2: Das kam praktisch von allen Seiten.
0: Yeah, one of the reasons, Jonas, why you and I decided to do this studio talk on Living Planet was also because we can compare how it was 5 years ago, because I was actually in the Ahr Valley that very week directly after the flood to help friends who had a house in Dernau right on the river. And 5 years on, of course, you go back and see what they are doing and what has been done with all that government money that was poured into the region to try and rebuild and build back better. So we've got an interesting timeline going there. So I'm just going to share a little bit of my impressions with our listeners, you know, because I was there. It was, I think, the second day after the flood. I also remember how tricky it was just to get down into the valley because all the bridges were destroyed. And there was pretty much only one way down into Dernau, and it was across the Comb. And the road down, it was super congested with helpers and emergency services. There were cars parked all the way down on both sides of this winding road, partly to avoid the traffic, but partly because also people were, wanted to park their cars on higher ground, because everybody was worried that the flood might return. It was just pure chaos. Nobody really knew what was happening or whether, you know, the flood had gone for good. Everybody was trying to get down and help. There was a huge outpouring of solidarity. And, I mean, that was actually the one positive takeaway from the whole experience, because, I mean, I must admit, I was, a little bit traumatized by the experience myself, just witnessing what people had to go through and the destruction that I saw there. It really looked like a war zone. I've never seen anything like it. You know, even the train tracks were completely bent or gone, and lampposts, they were snapped like toothpicks. I also remember seeing a car upside down on top of a building that was part of a petrol station, and the whole place just stank of petrol. And I also, yeah, I do remember that the old oil heatings in some of the houses, they were a real problem because they contaminated everything. And so that caused extra damage again, also for homeowners whose houses were then contaminated with oil. It was just a complete mess. And I've never, ever seen so much mud. People were shoveling and emptying mud out of houses relentlessly. I was really impressed by the watermarks on the houses, because the river had already gone back into its river bed, and it's actually, it is a very small river. It's more like a stream, right? I walked down to look at it, and then I was looking back up towards the houses, and I saw the watermarks on the houses, which were like 7 meters, 10 meters up from the river, approximately. And just trying to visualize that all that water must have come through at that height. Almost like a tsunami sweeping through this valley and just crushing everything. And I still get goosebumps thinking about that now. It was unreal.
1: Yeah. I mean, you actually still got some of those markings on the buildings. So in one village, Altenburg, which I visited, the river would usually be about 70 centimeters high.

0: and the markings are at about 7 meters. And actually, at 7 meters, the monitoring just stopped that night. It might have been beyond 7 meters, 8 meters, 9 meters. Nobody knows for sure because the monitoring stopped. It was that much water. I mean, it's hard to imagine, like you said, because I went there for the first time now, my very first time in the Ahr Valley ever, and the river is really, it's quite charming. It's quite peaceful, also a lot of tourists going there. You've got the mountain slopes, you've got the water, the river winding through the mountain slopes, through the vineyards. Really, it's very nice for cycling and so on. And it's picture perfect Germany. Actually, in the hotel where I stayed, it used to be the summer residence of Ludwig van Beethoven, the famous German composer who went there for a decade or two to, find some inspiration for his work. And it was, yeah, it's just beautiful and hard to imagine that it all went that wrong and that violent and that destructive.
1: Jonas, perhaps before we, go into the subject matter of, what your report was also about the building back better and what maybe the Ahrtal has learned from this disaster and what they're doing differently, perhaps you could explain just how did this small, rather small river transform so fast into one of Germany's worst floods on record?
0: So the short answer would be rainfall, simple as that. Because in the 2 days before the flood, what happened that the rainfall that would usually fall in an entire month came down not just over the Ahr Valley, but also in other parts of the west of Germany and also Belgium. And all that water had to go somewhere, obviously. So it flew down from the mountain slopes, from the vineyards, from all the little streams and the tributaries of the Ahr River. And once all that water arrived in the Ahr River, the riverbed was simply too small to hold all that water.
1: Okay, so rain is the short answer. What is the long answer, Jonas?
0: So there's a really interesting map from about 220 years ago, and it sort of answers your question because what you can see is that the Ahr River back then was meandering, left and right, and sometimes with several arms at the same time. And there were just very few small villages along the river course. And as people moved in the valley over time, they did what people have been doing all over the world up until today. So they, channeled the river, they built up on its banks and paved over all those zones that would naturally absorb water during a flood, and essentially squeezed the river into a pretty narrow riverbed.
1: Jonas,
0: Almost strangled it,
1: yeah. Would you say, I mean, how unique is this setup in the Ahr Valley?
0: I mean, first of all, the steep slopes and vineyards and so on. So it's just really, really narrow, the whole valley and also the river course. But on top of that, there are bridges all over the place, which is nice because you get from A to B really easily. But sometimes there are bridges, every few hundred meters, dozens of them all throughout the valley. And that was part of the problem too, because one person I spoke to in the valley compared it to a game of dominoes, right? Where you start with a small piece and you flick it and it falls over and makes a bigger piece fall and a bigger one and a bigger one. And then, the parts get bigger and bigger. And in the very end, the takeaway is that, even with a small piece of dominoes, you can make a big one fall. And that's essentially what happened with the bridges, because all that debris, the trees, the houses, the caravans, and so on, they crashed into those bridges, medieval bridges usually with columns in the middle of it, really nice to look at, but a death trap in a flood because all the stuff piled up and the water pooled up and there was a lot of pressure on those bridges. And once they broke, all that stuff that had accumulated, the water, the debris, and so on, rolled down onto the next bridge and onto the next bridge and so on and so on. And it was, yeah, like a really deadly chain reaction, sort of.
1: Jonas, you also spoke to an expert to get some international context on this disaster, which happened 5 years ago.

0: I think the Ahr Valley disaster feels exceptional in an European context. But then globally, flash floods and extreme river floods of that magnitude are pretty much occurring, you know, multiple times a year, over a dozen times a year.
1: That's Indu Murthy. She's a climate risk and adaptation expert with the Center for Study of Science, Technology and Policy in India, the city of Bengaluru. I talked to her because I wanted more than the German perspective on this flood and on floods in general, you know, our perspective, basically from coming from a wealthy country where, as you pointed out, it's hard to imagine that kind and that scale of flood and destruction. And what she told me is that basically this kind of flood happens all the time, really, in East and Southeast Asia and India and Western Central Africa and also North America.
2: Jonas, just coming back to the Ahr Valley and the protagonist of the story that you put together, why don't the people just up and move away if they know they're living in a risk zone, especially if they've experienced such a horrible flood firsthand? Why doesn't Alexandra move away?
1: I have asked her, and what she says is that she likes to live near the river.
3: Weil's schön ist, am Wasser zu wohnen, und weil ich keine Angst habe, hier weiter zu wohnen an der Ahr.
1: And that she isn't afraid.
3: Punkt. Mehr gibt's gar nicht zu sagen.
1: Period.
2: It strikes me as odd, you know, something that kills 135 people on your doorstep, and she says she's not afraid.
1: I mean, it's hard to believe, right? But all the people that she knows who were affected by the flood also stayed in town. Mm. And, I mean, for me personally, I would probably move away because the danger and the risk is real and it's increasing, as we heard. But I also understand that she stays because, like, she's, like, from the town of Bad Neuenahr Ahrweiler. She has been living there. She's been raising her kid there and her cat. And, you know, it's identity for her and many other people. And also, she has prepared for a future flood in several aspects. So she's got a little wall around the property. She's got her basement windows sealed with like those flood barriers. And on top of that, she's also got sandbags right next to those windows so that when a flood comes, she could put them there like really quickly before running into the vineyards. She told me it's about 4 minutes from her home to safety, basically. So, like, she seems to be aware and she seems to be prepared. And then I guess, you know, I understand it.
2: I mean, the other thing I also come across from time to time is that people say, well, okay, we've had like this Jahrhundertflut. So like once in a century flood, what are the odds, or statistically the chances are very slim that it's going to happen again within the next 100 years. And so we're safe for now. Maybe that thinking also ties in. I'm not sure.
1: Yeah, I mean, that's very much what Alexandra also said, you know, like that's it. If it's a once in a century event, like now it happened, and then for the rest of her lifetime, that was it. I mean, you know, there are floods regularly in the Ahr Valley every 20 years or so, but it's not like that bad. You know, people don't die and houses and bridges don't get destroyed from it. And yeah, but like Indu Murthy, the expert I talked to from India, she actually said something very smart about it, I think.
0: I mean, science is definitely clear that managed retreat or planned relocation of communities, I'm sorry, from highest risk zones is sometimes the only rational option, though it is politically and humanly quite difficult. It's not easy for someone to kind of leave behind, you know, what they've built over years, right? And it could be deeply traumatic. It does sever people from, you know, their land, livelihoods, their identity sometimes. So forced or poorly managed relocations is bad. They do have a poor track record globally. When it is voluntary, well-resourced and community-led, then, you know, it could solve the problem.
2: Okay, Jonas, so just taking stock now, most of the people return to the valley or still in the valley. Can you perhaps take us, you know, bring us up to speed? What has changed then, you know, 5 years on?
1: So not much has changed when it comes to private houses, as we said. But when it comes to infrastructure, actually, a lot is going on. So construction work everywhere. That's also the reason why I went to the valley in the first place, to see, you know, the towns and the

0: Construction and Development Corporation, which means that he is sort of overseeing a large part of what's happening now. And he first took me to a section of the R where it flooded the historic old town 5 years ago.
1: Und hier soll jetzt eben ein künstlicher Gestein, also hier eine Prallwand.
0: And to stop that from happening again, what they're doing is they're building a huge wall, like along the river, like in between the river and the old town, 500 meters long almost, board piles, he told me, 1 meter 20 in diameter, and driven 15 meters deep in the ground. That's like, that's really deep.
2: And that would have prevented the flood from happening?
0: I mean, it would have prevented the flood from crashing into the old town. But we talked about it earlier, squeezing the river into the riverbed, like narrowing the riverbed, it was like a large part of the reason why the flood got so violent in the first place. And now they're building a flood right next to the river, which obviously, you know, it doesn't doesn't create more space, it creates less space for the river. So it's hard to like imagine somehow that this is making things better. It just protects the old town. I think that's the main point of it. And I asked Pelgrim, like, what's after the, you know, the wall ends, I mean, like, what's happening then? And what he said is that we have to look at it as a bigger system, you know, like maybe CEO talk.
2: Okay, well, I mean, a wall, one example. What else? What else have they been doing?
0: So he took me to three other construction sites along the river, downstream a little. The first one was another construction site where they're building a new fire station, and it's being built on stilts. So like a bit like in Venice
2: style.
0: But except, you know, as we all know, in Venice, the stilts are set in the water. And here in Bad Neuenahr-Ahrweiler, which is not Venice, I want to, you know, highlight that, they will be set in the ground. When the next flood comes, it will, you know, it can wash away the ground, and the fire station would still be standing because it's being built on stilts. And at that point, it would, you know, like look like in Venice, stilts in the water. But hopefully, I mean, like, it should never, you know, happen. So it would still be disastrous.
2: We've got that on the Rhine as well, houses that are sort of built on stilts, elevated, because we regularly have flooding on the Rhine. So, yeah, okay, I get it. We've got the wall as an example. We've got the stilts as an example. What else are they doing?
0: So, large part of what's being done now for flood adaptation is rebuilding the bridges. And they're not being rebuilt in the same way they were, you know, very beautiful century-old medieval bridges that had been destroyed during the flood. But instead, they are rebuilding them in a flood-proof manner. It doesn't look that nice, but, you know, those bridges are much wider and higher than the old one, so they don't have any pillars in the middle. And that means in a future flood, all the water and debris, houses, caravans, trees, vehicles and so on, they could pass through that bridge easily without pulling up like it happened last time.
2: I mean, that's a lot of engineering and very expensive, I assume, as well.
0: Yeah, it is. One such bridge easily costs $1 million. That's also something why I spoke to Indu Murthy, because she can take the perspective of less wealthy countries.
3: For the calculation of, you know, can we afford protection must be weighed against can we afford repeated disasters. The cost of inaction is enormous. When we are looking at lower income countries, the flood losses can amount to multiple percent of GDP, and it can set back the development by years, multiple years. Many effective measures are also low cost, whether we are talking about early warning systems, community preparedness, or land use zoning and nature-based solutions. They're dramatically cheaper per life saved than hard infrastructure.
0: So there are several of those nature-based solutions being implemented in the town of Bad Neuenahr-Ahrweiler. So in a section downstream from the wall, where also, you know, Pelgrim took me, what happened is that they have lowered an existing park by like maybe a meter or so. So not much really, but it does make a difference during a flood, because like what would happen is that it would essentially serve as a flood

0: floodplain during floods. So, you know, they're sort of going back to what was there 220 years ago and like trying to create more space for the river again during a flood scenario without any houses, any infrastructure being destroyed at that point in the town.
1: So it's like we need more areas, more green spaces essentially, and more areas that can like work like sponges.
0: Yeah, that's right. I mean, also another thing they're doing in the town is they're promoting green roofs also on top of private houses. I've seen, you know, they've created a map where you can see the potential for green roofs in the town of Bad Neuenahr-Ahrweiler. And they're also building areas like within the inner city where you have basically underground tunnels and green areas. So when it rains really heavily, the water would, you know, run towards these green areas. It would sink down like in a sponge city and then be redirected back to the river through those channels. I mean, it doesn't really help in a big flood scenario like 5 years ago, but it does help during heavy rain and maybe, you know, smaller flood.
1: Mm-hmm. Jonas, during your trip, you also came across something which was quite surprising, wasn't it? You went to the town of Adenau, which is known for its world-famous Nürburgring, where the Formula One racing used to take place.
0: Yeah.
1: What's interesting about Adenau, it wasn't hit as badly by the flood. Can you perhaps explain why that was?
0: Yeah, so what they, you know, to quote a town official of Adenau, what saved their asses 5 years ago were two so-called retention basins. I went to one of them, and I got to be honest, it didn't look impressive at all. So basically just a small stream, you know, you could jump across it, a flat meadow behind a fairly modest dam. But a town official sent me pictures of what it looked like during the flood, and the whole thing was full to the brim, 40 milliliters of water. You know, it's hard to imagine without any photos or videos. And to think that those 40 million liters of water could have hit the town of Adenau, it's really, it's scary.
1: Yeah. And that's what they're investing in big time, right? Is they're planning 17 such retention basins, I understand, along the Ahr and its tributaries. And they're also planning another dam, right? That will be 25 meters high?
0: Yeah, just south of Adenau. And it's one of 17 dams that will be built across the Ahr Valley, so on the Ahr River directly, but also in the like side valleys like nearby Adenau where there are the small tributaries. It was part of the problem, right, 5 years ago that not just all the water that came down the Ahr River itself, but also all the water coming down on those little streams. And, I mean, it's quite, you know, expensive. 1.5 billion euros for those 17 dams combined. And that's just the current estimate, you know, and this is Germany. So things will probably turn out much more expensive than expected. And, but apparently it makes sense from an economic point of view because 5 years ago, damage in the Ahr Valley and side valleys were 15 billion. So 10 times that. So from an economic point, obviously it makes sense to build those dams.
1: Jonas, speaking of, you know, action and inaction, the 2021 flood, it took everybody by surprise just how bad, it did turn out in the end. But you discovered during your trip that this wasn't the first historic flood to hit the Ahr Valley, was it?
0: Yeah, I was surprised to learn that there was one flood of a similar size in 1805 and then again another one in 1910. And after that second flood in 1910, what people did was to make protection plans and preparedness plans, and they were surprisingly similar to what they're doing today. So they included the retention basins, for example.
1: But, yeah, what happened to those plans?
0: I mean, they weren't built, obviously, except for, you know, a couple of ones like those outside Adenau, which did work well, as we know now. And, I mean, besides that, you know, the First World War started. And after that, and you won't believe it, Nia, the budget was used to build that very racing course we talked about, the Nürburgring, the world-famous Nürburgring. It's crazy.
1: So it's just another story of Germans and their cars.

0: They seem to be more important than flood retention basins.
1: Apparently, it's stated black and white in a state investigation report. I couldn't believe it, but it is, you know, like the report says so.
0: That is incredible. I mean, yeah. So essentially, if action had been taken back then before World War One, it could have saved a lot of lives 5 years ago.
1: Probably, yes. And I mean, luckily now a lot of work is underway, right? The bridges, the floodplains and so on, the engineering, the nature-based solutions. But in general, yes, the memory of the flood 5 years ago can and probably will slowly fade. People, you know, they forget about those things that happened, you know, after 10, 20, 30, 50 years, you know, like the risk for that is real. And things might not turn out as planned again.
0: Well, Jonas, thank you very much for keeping the memory alive with me today. 5 years on, taking stock of the Ahrtal flooding disaster and how the valley is building back better 5 years later. Jonas Meyer, thank you very much for joining me on Living Planet.
1: Thanks for having me, and also thank you, Neil, for telling, you know, your stories from 5 years ago. Interesting to listen to it. It was actually the first time you talked about it, and I'm very grateful to hear what it looked like back then, because I know the perspective of what it looks like now, and you can still see the scars. So to listen to your story was very interesting as well. Thank you, Neil.
0: And you can find Jonas's full video report on the DW Planet A YouTube channel. We'll put the link in the show notes. And we also want to hear from you. Is flooding a risk where you live? What is or isn't being done about it? Please do leave us a comment wherever you're listening. This week's episode of Living Planet was produced by Jonas Meyer and presented and soundscaped by me, Neil King. Our sound engineer was Michael Springer. That's it for this week. Thanks for listening, and bye for now.
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3: Harvester ants are the tigers of the ant world. Harvester ants are large by ant standards and sexy. They're this bright red colour. They are active.
4: That is the voice of Kenya's Dino Martins, one of the most renowned and respected ant experts in the world.
3: And I think, you know, it was captured even several thousand years ago by our dear wise friend King Solomon, who said of the ants in the Book of Proverbs, he said, "Go to the ant, thou sluggard. Consider her ways and be wise."
4: And I'm in Kenya with Dino because he and harvester ants are the centre of a growing type of wildlife crime, ant smuggling. And Kenyan harvester ants, specifically queen ants, are going for big money.
3: And this very same ant that King Solomon looked at over, you know, several thousand years ago in Jerusalem is the very same ant that we're looking at here in Kenya today. Because this lovely ant, this Mesocephalotes is its scientific name, the harvester ant, occurs all the way from the Mediterranean down through East Africa into Southern Africa, and is very much associated with dry seasonal environments.
4: A single day harvesting fertilized queen ants could rake in hundreds of thousands of dollars for smugglers using well-established transnational wildlife trafficking networks. All to feed a booming online market and a fascination for exotic species.
3: And as King Solomon observed, and as we are observing this morning, is the ants are going out and they are foraging. And they are working really hard. They are collecting seeds. They are carrying those seeds back into their nest. And in so doing, they're actually creating life within this landscape.
4: Welcome to the documentary from the BBC World Service with me, Elysia Volkman, exploring the global ant trade from the collectors and hobbyists who are driving demand to the smuggling network.

0: Networks now shipping thousands of queen ants across borders. From celebrity online ant influencers in the Philippines to investigators on the shores of Lake Naivasha in Kenya. In April this year, Chinese national Zhang Kekun was the first person to receive a prison sentence for ant smuggling. However, I first became aware of this growing trade and the efforts to combat it when Kenya Wildlife Service, in early 2025, announced it had broken up what it called an ant gang. Two separate arrests were made. In the first, a Kenyan national and a Vietnamese man. In the second, two Belgian teenagers were found with a staggering 5,000 queen ants, carefully stored in test tubes, ready for shipping overseas. The operation made headlines around the world.
1: Our next story tonight is about smuggling. No, not gold or drug smuggling, ant smuggling.
2: They were caught with 5,000 ants.
3: Four suspects, including three foreign nationals, pleaded guilty to a charge of trafficking highly sought-after ants.
4: The 19-year-olds claim they were collecting the ants as a hobby, but authorities say the ants were actually destined for Europe and Asia, where hobbyists are willing to pay more than $200 for a single queen ant.
5: We are not criminals. We are naive. And I just want to go home.
0: David Launoy, one of the Belgian smugglers, speaking in court at the end of the clip. As you heard in the news, these ants can go for extraordinary sums online. But beyond the unusual news story, I wanted to understand what was motivating people to risk arrest and even prison to collect thousands of ants. What I found was a global subculture that exploded with online shopping and social media during the COVID pandemic and has been growing ever since. With some hobbyists becoming online stars with millions of views.
6: Oh boy, AC family, we did it! 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
0: That's Mikey Bustos, one of the world's biggest antfluencers.
6: Because you all have shown the ultimate love...
0: His channel, Ants Canada, follows the dramas of his extensive ant collection that live in huge vivariums, glass-encased ecosystems housing miniature rainforests and jungles, where multiple species live, work, interact, and occasionally even go to war.
6: Today, I was going to stick my hand into the Fire Nation. But here's the catch. I was going to do it completely covered... in honey.
7: They are biting me now. Ah! Ah!
0: Yes, even getting bitten to amuse his huge online following.
7: Ah! It's hurting. Okay, I can't do this. I can't do this. Ah!
0: I spoke to him from his home in the Philippines.
8: Yes, my name is Mikey Bustos. I am a Canadian that grew up and was born in Canada, but is currently living in the Philippines. I am an actor, I'm a singer, I'm a social media guy, and I'm an ant keeper, and I work in the ant keeping industry.
9: What first got you so fascinated about ants? I mean, this is a lifelong passion. What ignited it and what keeps you interested?
8: Well, I was always into creepy crawlies and bugs as a kid. I was as young as 5 years old in people's backyards, digging up bugs and turning over stones. And then I just remember keeping them in little containers and adding little labels and creating a sort of museum in my parents' basement and inviting all my classmates over to come check out my bug zoo, is what I called it. Growing up, we had no choice really but to keep ants either in the Uncle Milton plastic ant farms, which is how most of us ant keepers start, or by just keeping them in jars. And I remember as an adult, when I started to get back into keeping ant colonies, I had to make my ant farms. But now today, it's just there. You can find them everywhere. They're on Amazon. They're just tons of ant farm sellers online due to this boom in keeping ant colonies.
9: A lot of people will have a stereotype or an idea of what an ant keeper might be, but this is evolving. Could you talk about how this evolution and also the interactions with your audience and how you see them?
8: People's idea of what us insect nerds are like is definitely evolving because of the internet. In the movies, right, where we typically have glasses, we're big nerds, right? But I just think all human beings have a fascination for the creepy crawlies of the world. I think like as kids,

0: We just have a natural tendency to be fascinated by insects, but as we get older, our parents tell us, "Ew, that's gross, that's nasty. Don't be playing with bugs," and all of this. And we kind of learn and we're conditioned to hate bugs. But I've learned from running the Ant Channel that it's all kinds of people, from the metal rock heads, right? To one time there was a priest that showed up to one of my meet and greets. It's just all across the board, from scientists to non-scientists, all ages, from young to old.
1: In your videos, you talk a lot about ethics of ant keeping. You know, what is ethical ant keeping?
0: Ants Canada and myself have always been for only keeping ants that you find in your yard. Because there is a community of ant keepers who want the exotic species from South America. They want the, weaver ants from where I live. And, there's this big black market for ants, and people are busted in borders all the time. Actually, since moving here, there are, yes, many exotic ant species here, but I do miss the good old carpenter ants and pavement ants from Toronto that I used to keep. Everyone wants what they don't have, right?
2: Seeing all this ant love gives me hope, because of all the things you could be watching on YouTube, Netflix, TV, or elsewhere, in the vast...
3: But as ant collecting and channels like Ants Canada grow in popularity, experts are warning that this trade in living creatures, often illegal, can have a devastating impact on the environment. The pace that this hobby trade is growing has taken conservationists and law enforcement by surprise. To understand its impact and efforts by law enforcement to try and clamp down on this illegal trade, I travelled from Kenya's capital, Nairobi, to Lake Naivasha in the Great Rift Valley, where the Belgian teenagers were apprehended and home to some of the most prized ants on the market.
4: I'm on the Mahi Mahu Road, which is the long, winding truck route from Nairobi to Naivasha, that curves around the Great Rift Valley. I'm en route to meet the senior warden of Hell's Gate National Park. He's a senior officer with Kenya Wildlife Service. A large part of their work in the field is preventing and arresting poachers, but mostly the poaching is of the big game, the big five, like elephants, lions, rhino. But this new phenomenon of insect, and particularly ant poaching, has now added to their burden. So I'll talk to him about what they're doing, working with the community and their patrols and technology to prevent ant smuggling. I've come to Naivasha Station to meet with Mr. Nicholas and Miss Mildred, who are senior wardens with Kenya Wildlife Service. Hello.
5: Hello to you.
6: You're much welcome.
5: My name is Nicholas Shibeka. I'm a warden at Naivasha KWS Station.
6: Okay, my name is Mildred Oduor. I'm the warden in charge of outreach programs and stakeholder engagement for Kenya Wildlife Service, Naivasha Station. This means that we are handling and we are taking care of animals that are outside of the designated areas for wildlife protection. This means that we really need to cultivate a good working relationship with the community, make them understand the economic importance of the wildlife that is around them and how to safely coexist with these animals. For example, if we narrow down to the case of the ants, we can say that this is an emerging wildlife crime. When they harvest these ants, if it is not controlled or stopped, they eventually starve the animals like the pangolins, the aardvarks, the anteaters that feed on these animals. They also destroy these colonies. And once the colonies are destroyed, it means that there is also a negative impact. They are keystone species. This animal will influence the ecosystem balance and the biodiversity around it that supports the whole livelihood, and especially agriculture, that is the main livelihood for people in this area.
7: How did you first become aware that there were these ant smugglers and poachers in the park?
5: Yeah, we had an arrest as a result of networking, intelligence information. Some of the locals are also involved. Yeah, of course, it's a coming phenomenon, which as KWS, we are up to task in ensuring we are protecting the biodiversity from this smuggling.

0: rolling of these ants. And as KWS, we have put measures, community engagements, they will inform us in case there is suspicious smugglers of ants, because they are friends. They know the benefits of wildlife.
1: They used to be the large mammals, the rhinos and the ivory for the elephants. Now there is a ring, and you realize this is not just in Kenya. It is a crime that is evolving, and it is a crime that the KWS Law Enforcement Agency is up to make sure that it is controlled and the rings are stopped.
2: So, the wildlife trafficking rings, it's a global network.
1: Kenya Wildlife Service, on the country level, we're working with the Kenya Police, Kenya Airports Authority security team, and also on the transboundary level, since wildlife crime is a transnational crime, then we also work with the Interpol, and we have our law enforcement and investigation team stationed at borders, specifically to be able to sniff out any form of wildlife trafficking. They also profile high-risk passengers and routes that are likely to be used to transport wildlife and any form of trophy.
2: So the sniffer dogs are now being traced to sniff out ants?
1: Exactly, to sniff all the way from ivory and other forms of trophies, and now to even the ants that are now being transported across the ports of entry for smuggling. So even the sniffer dogs are able to sniff out these ants right now. Yes.
3: The Kenyan ant smugglers are still on remand pending their trial date, and the Chinese ant smuggler Zhang Kekun is serving his one-year sentence pending appeal.
4: This is the documentary from the BBC World Service. We tried to speak to the two Belgian smugglers and their families for this documentary, but without success. However, the lawyer who initially represented the two Belgian teenagers did agree to speak to us.
5: Lima Nyakinya Magairo, the managing partner of Nyakinya Magairo Law Advocates.
4: I met her back in Nairobi to shed light on whether these young men were as naive as they claimed to be.
5: You know, since I was very young, I didn't know poaching would be on insects. I just knew you talked about a poacher. The first thing I thought it was an elephant or a rhino. I mean, and they're literally kids, like my young brother. So I was, apart from defending them, I just needed to hear the story. What is this? How did you know this happens? How did you come up with this? Yeah, and why ants? It was unheard of. This was the first case that we were dealing with in Kenya.
2: How did they tell the story to you?
5: But they have interest in ants. They have formicariums where they store ants. They wanted to gift them to someone in the coast of Kenya. But these are 5,000 ants in test tubes. Each test tube had like two ants, yeah? Because it was packed with cotton wool that was dabbed in sugar solution, and apparently they're supposed to live in there for like 2 months. Then I brought the KWS officers, because when I went to KWS, because I had to now to make a trip there solely to just understand what are we dealing with, because my court papers said that this is not the first time. So I wanted to understand, what do you mean that this is not the first time? And they opened a file that has details about one of the kids, where they live, what they've been doing. Because this whole idea was a setup. They were actually set up, and I think someone was caught, an African, a Kenyan was caught, and they told, tell us who you're working with, and then maybe we'll lessen your sentence. They had to plead again with the police or something. They confiscated their phones and everything, and found a conversation that they were having on Snapchat and Facebook. There's a very big ant community in Facebook. I didn't even know about that. Aliza, this children come from the airport, they take an Uber, and don't go to Naivasha with an Uber. They take an Uber to the CBD in Nairobi and take a matatu, which is public transport, which is cheaper, to Naivasha. You see, if it's your first time in Kenya and you're coming to Naivasha,

0: Get to the airport and get an Uber straight to Naivasha. You don't know, you can go to a bus stop and catch a matatu. You're not aware of such things. But they're very smart. These kids even tell their parents, don't use your card like that, it's expensive. Go buy a Safaricom line and put M-Pesa, it's cheaper. Yeah, very smart.
1: What I've been told is that the ants were plugging into very established wildlife trafficking routes.
0: Mm-hmm. The Vietnamese, he said, yeah, we're going to sell them in China. That's what we're going to do. And then take them to Europe, whatever. It was not as complicated as my own. Yeah. And every ant counts. Every ant counts. I mean, you're buying 1,000 at 100 euros and selling one at 80. One. Just one piece. It really surprised Kenyans because it was in the public domain and everyone is wondering, I step on these things every day when I'm going to work. So they're really shocked. Ants, guys.
2: Lawyer Nakinyua Magairo, like the wardens I spoke to, seemed doubtful that this was a game for innocent hobbyists and that ants, like other types of wildlife, are part of a much larger smuggling route from the great coastal port of Mombasa outwards towards the world. And despite the best efforts of Kenya Wildlife Service, a quick look online on ant forums reveals that exotic ant species are readily available to buy by those willing to pay.

0: Now, as you can see, with this little bit of sunshine and warmth, the ants have woken up and they're hard at work.
1: But away from the money and the gangs, what does this trade mean for the ants and the ecosystems they are part of?
0: And as we stand here on the edge of this nest, we're actually standing on top of, at the surface, it doesn't look like very much, a little bare patch, quite muddy at the moment, and a little circle of stones with little holes in them.
1: We're back with Dino Martins, who served as the expert witness in the trial.
0: But below ground is one of the world's most sophisticated societies, a super organism.
1: He's brought me to a very special place to observe these creatures as he believes they should be seen in their natural habitat.
0: And you see all of these walking along. Every single ant we're looking at here, there are ants of different sizes. Majors are the big ones, minors are the little ones. But every single ant we see here, they are all sisters, all daughters of a single queen who founded this nest when she landed here at least, I would say, 50 years ago. Because I have been coming to this nest for at least 40 years, but it was already here when I first came across it. And every single ant we can see here is a daughter of that single foundress queen who landed here all those many years ago and started this successful nest.
2: So this of new breed of poachers, they're collecting the queens. Could you talk about why this is particularly dangerous for the ant population?
0: So it takes a colony like this many decades to start producing queens. Ants have this very unusual genetic system. They're haplodiploid. So when a queen lays an egg, she can choose to fertilize it with a sperm that she stored or not. Fertilized eggs become females, either future workers or queens. Unfertilized eggs become males. So male ants are real mummy's boys. They have no fathers and they're, you know, 100% genetically related to their mother. And so the young queens being collected, each nest like this one, a mature nest like this, many decades old, will produce a lot of young queens. Many of them will fly out, but most of them won't make it. They will be eaten by birds, by spiders, by other ants, by aardwolves, by pangolins, by elephant shrews, even sometimes by people. But the fact is that that is a critical moment of nutrient dispersal into the landscape. But the young queen now will go on

0: she has within her that life-sustaining force of producing eggs to create a new colony.
1: With the popularity of ants on the rise and the promise of money to be made, Kenya Wildlife Services are looking ahead to spring 2027 and next year's rainy season and the need to intercept ant smugglers and these precious queens. And their spokesperson said, should the young Belgian smugglers return to Kenyan soil, they'll be arrested immediately. You have been listening to The Documentary, produced and presented by me, Elysia Falkman. Producer is Pierce Lynch, an ADA production for the BBC.
2: That was The Documentary from the BBC. I'm Saroja Coelho. CBC News is next.
3: This week on Bookends, Karan Mahajan's latest novel, The Complex, follows four generations of a family across India and America in the 1970s. It's a story of power, corruption, and enough toxic secrets to crumble a family dynasty. And these are tensions the author knows intimately.
4: I grew up in this Punjabi milieu in New Delhi, which was very much formed in the aftermath of India's partition. A lot of the Punjabis had come from what is now Pakistan, and they were known for being enterprising and business-minded, not so much known, and this is kind of a stereotype, but not so much known for introspection and the arts in the same way. And obviously I imbibed some of those cultural values, and I think I had a strange sense of shame that I was going to do something, you know, as non-remunerative as writing. And, you know, I probably didn't publicly declare myself a writer for many years. I did all sorts of other jobs, which turned out to be useful because obviously that gave me interesting life experience and insight into people. So the tension actually worked out in the end, but it also did make me miserable for a while. The misery of it is just the misery of not being fully authentic and of not fully being yourself in the world.
3: That's this week on Bookends with Matea Roach. This is CBC Radio, a Canadian perspective on the world.
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8: From CBC News, The World This Hour, I'm Mike Miles. Ontario has a growing problem with its American booze. Most provinces that pulled U.S. alcohol from store shelves last March as part of the Canada-U.S. trade dispute are either selling at least some of it or found other ways to move the inventory. But Ontario continues to warehouse most of its roughly $80 million stockpile while saying it's still reviewing the best course of action. Colin Butler with that story.
9: I haven't seen anyone talk about what's going to happen with that inventory.
10: That's Marvin Ryder, a marketing professor at McMaster University. Ontario's liquor board says it spent $8 million storing the stranded American inventory. 97% is still within its normal shelf life and 3% expired.
11: Chaos. Absolute chaos.
10: Stacey Kyle is the executive director of British Columbia's Import Vintners and Spirits Association. She says warehouses are built around predictable inventory, not millions of dollars worth of returned alcohol arriving all at once. British Columbia found a way to move or sell off at least some of its existing American inventory. Ontario has not. U.S. Ambassador Pete Hoekstra even ended his recent 4th of July speech with a wish.
12: Next year, hopefully we can all take a toast of American bourbon legally in the province of Ontario.
10: Colin Butler, CBC News, London, Ontario.
8: An electrical fault is suspected of sparking a deadly fire in Bangkok. Video shows fire shooting out the front door as if from a flamethrower. Black smoke billowing skyward. The country's prime minister says a musician performing at the beer hall told him smoke was coming out of a circuit breaker. The power went out, then came an explosion. At least 27 people are dead, many from smoke inhalation. 22 others are in critical condition.

0: More attacks and counterattacks between the U.S. and Iran over control of the Strait of Hormuz. That's an American missile launch. Central Command says it hit dozens of Iranian sites today, while targets in Bahrain, Kuwait, and Jordan say they shot down Iranian missiles. Renewed hostilities are sending oil prices back upward, with benchmark Brent crude approaching $80 a barrel. Actor Sam Neill is dead. He'd racked up dozens of credits in film and television, becoming best known for playing a paleontologist in the Jurassic Park movies. But there was one role he didn't get.
1: So you're Tatiana Romanova.
2: My friends call me Tanya.
1: My friends call me Bond. James Bond.
0: That's from a 1986 screen test. He was among the frontrunners to replace Roger Moore as Bond. The role went to Timothy Dalton instead. Neil's family says his death was sudden and unexpected. They didn't give a cause, only saying he was cancer-free. Sam Neill was 78. They're the size of a poppy seed or sesame seed and can cause severe health problems. Ticks are a growing hazard in Canada, and while many people are familiar with them transmitting Lyme disease, Tashana Reed tells us another tick-borne illness is also making Canadians sick.
3: Really thirsty. I was headachy. My body ached. I had pains in my stomach.
4: In 2021, when Alice Hinther came down with severe flu-like symptoms, she assumed she had COVID. But tests for COVID and Lyme disease were negative. Doctors were puzzled.
3: He said, "We don't know what's wrong with you, but all your vitals are failing."
4: Then she was tested for another tick-borne illness, anaplasmosis. It was positive. A new case study in the Canadian Medical Association Journal is raising awareness to how serious it can be. Dr. Michael Kwan at the Ottawa Hospital is a co-author.
5: Infection and inflammation in organs such as the brain, lungs, heart, or low blood cell count.
4: Anaplasmosis is transmitted by the black-legged tick, the same tick that transmits Lyme disease, and its presence is growing. Tashana Reed, CBC News, Toronto.
0: And that is The World This Hour. For CBC News, I'm Mike Miles.

0: Welcome to Ideas. I'm Nala Ayed. Today, a celebration and a defense of the much maligned swamp.
1: A town is saved not more by the righteous men in it than by the woods and swamps that surround it.
0: The words of writer and naturalist Henry David Thoreau, written in 1862.
1: If it were proposed to me to dwell in the neighborhood of the most beautiful garden that ever human art contrived, or else of a dismal swamp, I should certainly decide it for the swamp. I enter a swamp as a sacred place, a sanctum sanctorum. There is the strength, the marrow of nature.
0: Our planet's very survival depends on the existence of swamps, more specifically, wetlands. They store twice as much carbon as forests, for starters, even though they occupy only about 6% of Earth's surface. But since 1970, it's estimated more than a third of the world's remaining wetlands have been lost. And that figure keeps rising. A major blow to a world threatened by climate change. And yet, for many, wetlands are still considered a wasteland. An evil dwelling where we imagine terrifying monsters and death. Something to drain and conquer. A concept that has oozed into political rhetoric.
2: That's what we're doing.
3: A very important lesson is that history is normally written by the winners and by the states, especially when we're talking about agrarian states that encouraged a settled way of life. The big lesson for us is whatever those states, whatever they say about wetlands, how diseased they are, how wild they are, how inhospitable they are, how scary, maybe haunted by ghosts, we should not take them at face value.
4: We have so much evidence about their value.

0: And yet they're treated in this way, like they don't matter and like people don't care. And it's hard to be sort of very slowly losing the battle, inexorably losing wetlands year to year, and knowing that we can't effectively put them all back.
1: Here is The Marrow of Nature, a case for wetlands. It's by Ideas contributor Moira Donovan.
2: I'm standing on a highway in Nova Scotia, in the Annapolis Valley, not far from the Bay of Fundy. What you're hearing in the background is a construction crew busily expanding the road, expanding into the salt marsh bordering this highway. And most speeding by aren't aware of what's being lost, the paving over of a hidden, rich world, vital to our existence.
3: To stand on the edge of a marsh and look at it, it really does. Depending on the time of year, it either looks like a green hayfield, or it looks like a brown dead field, or it's underwater.
2: Tony Bowron is a coastal wetland ecologist.
3: And that, in a sense, that simplicity does very much belay the importance of these habitats and what is actually happening both at the micro and macro scale in these systems. So to think about a marsh that you visited in the morning and it's a nice, looks like a nice green hayfield with some birds flying around and, you know, some mosquitoes bothering you, but not really much else seeming to happen. But then come back 4 or 5 hours later when the tides come in and all of that grass, all of that landscape is now underwater. And what you can't see at that point is all the fish that are then in amongst those grasses, furiously feeding away, hunting each other, hunting invertebrates, eating those mosquitoes that have bred in the pans and pools on the marsh. And so it's the word I'm trying to think of the term. Appearances can be deceiving.
2: Coastal wetlands store up to 5 times more carbon than similar-sized mature tropical forests. The carbon locks into the salt marsh's thick tidal mud.
3: The marsh plants that we have here, they're our rainforests.
2: And the marsh grasses, which in the summer can tower so high, researchers need to wear flags in order not to lose one another, support a wealth of biodiversity. Though it doesn't look like it, this salt marsh is bursting with life. A place between water and land, whose only constant is change.
3: They're what connects the land to the sea. So the plants that we find in the salt marshes, we don't find them anywhere else in the systems. There's birds that nest only in salt marshes. There's fish that only breed in salt marshes. And in the Bay of Fundy, over the last 400 years, we've unfortunately lost almost 80% of these coastal wetlands. It's hard to comprehend. You know, we stand on these sites today and go, this is like a 400-hectare marsh. This is a huge marsh. It's a fraction of what we used to have.
2: And now, this fraction is getting smaller.
3: So what we're doing here today on, unfortunately, a portion of this marsh that is slated to be lost as a result of the causeway expansion, we're harvesting, or to put it another way, we're rescuing some of the marsh plants. And what we're doing is we're removing them from this marsh before it's lost.
2: This rescue mission is one of the attempts to hold back a tide of destruction that is threatening wetlands across the globe. Destruction in the name of economic and societal advancement.
4: For most of the historical record, we viewed wetlands negatively is because we viewed wetlands as stumbling blocks to agrarian development, right? Because their soil exerts such a major stress on the growth of crops because of the lack of oxygen and the soil pores, which makes it very difficult to meet the demands of most rooted plants for respiration. So what do you do about that?
2: Faisal Hussein is an assistant professor of history at Pennsylvania State University.
4: Throughout history, our answer has been to destroy wetlands, drain them and make them drier so you can grow those high-value crops, especially wheat and barley. So throughout history, our view has been a good wetland is a destroyed wetland.
2: Hussein is an environmental historian of the Ottoman Empire.
4: And so far, my research has focused on the history of the Tigris and Euphrates under the early centuries of Ottoman rule.
2: The massive Tigris and Euphrates river system begins in the mountains of eastern Turkey, descending down into Syria and Iraq before draining into the Persian Gulf.

0: it once featured large swaths of wetlands, including a part of Iraq that used to have the largest wetland ecosystem in Western Asia, which also served as a refuge for those defying authorities. Hussein picks up a book written more than 1,000 years ago.
1: So the chronicler here, is his name is Ibn al-Athir, and the book is Al-Kamil fi al-Tariq, all right? So, and here in this section, he is narrating in this account the events of the year 338, and that in the Gregorian calendar, that would be 949, 950. And this is what he writes. In this year, the affair of Imran ibn Shaheen exacerbated, and he became more powerful. His story is as follows. He was from the people of the town of Jamida, who committed a crime, so he fled to the marshes in fear from the Sultan, and he settled between the reeds and bushes and confined himself to the fish and water birds of the marshes for his sustenance. Later, a group of fishermen and brigands gathered around him, and they empowered him and defended him against the Sultan.
0: These wetlands, known as the Mesopotamian marshes, were not just a refuge, but also a weapon against a powerful enemy.
1: Because some of those wetlands, a particular tribe or village could have its own intricate damming system that it could break whenever an army is approaching. So it was a good way to use water as a weapon to flood your enemies. And we see this happens during the Ottoman period as well. And people, even European visitors who came to the region, would take note of that the populations of this particular wetland and this district are really independent, and they make it very difficult for the Ottoman Turks to establish any modicum of political order in that region.
0: These weren't the only communities who used wetlands to challenge authority. Across the Atlantic Ocean, and beginning in the 17th century, the Great Dismal Swamp, a vast wetland stretching from southeastern Virginia to northeastern North Carolina, was also significant in the power dynamics of colonialism.
2: The Dismals are right in the heart of that colonial enterprise, the Mid-Atlantic there. Just to bear in mind, Jamestown, famously in Virginia, was settled about 40 miles away from the nearest Dismal Swamp. So all the wealth of Europe is flowing here eventually. And here's this big 2,000 square mile swamp in the middle of their backyard.
0: This is Dan Sayers.
2: I'm an associate professor of anthropology with a focus on historical archaeology, professor at American University in Washington, D.C.
0: Sayers says as soon as Europeans arrived, they began looking for ways to exploit the swamp.
2: You've got a handful of largely elite, very aristocratic colonists that are always trying to find ways. You can kind of get this sense in those period documents. How do we make money out of this? The swamp. It's sitting here. It is this thing we fear. It's this thing we loathe. It does nobody any good.
0: While Europeans were perplexed how to benefit from the Great Dismal Swamp, others found a good use.
2: Time we're talking about, which is 1660, 1680, 1700 for sure, it's certainly become a place and a haven for people who resisted that colonization and then the early generations of race-based slavery there.
0: Through archaeological work, Sayers and others have started to piece together the story of this haven. Deep in the wetlands, he's uncovered remnants of raised wooden cabins and other traces of human life. For over 2.5 centuries, Maroons, people of African descent who'd escaped slavery, and indigenous people who had been forced off their land, joined together and established multi-generational settlements hidden deep within the Great Dismal Swamp.
2: As much as you are about people coming into the swamp, you're also talking about people being born there and staying there and living most, if not all, their lives within the interior of the swamp. And then what we know from about what they're using is, in fact, one of the most intriguing parts of this whole story or history. Because these Maroons and Native Americans, they were joining together in these communities, most likely, because they were out in the middle of the swamp, because they had decided, I'm done with that world, the outside world. I'm staying here as long as I possibly can, which as far as I'm concerned, they probably assumed was the remainder of their lives or their whole lives, because these were confident people. Well, one of the things that went along with that, I think this should make sense to anybody, right, is that, well, if you're going to say goodbye to that world, you're not going to go back

0: out to it every 3 days. You get a couple tobacco pipes and tobacco and a bottle of whiskey. And so all that standard kind of mass produced outside world stuff that really defined a lot of most archaeological sites after 1607 in this region, Mid-Atlantic region. Not seen a lot of that, right? And it's a direct, I think it's a direct demonstration, right, of this act, this putting up this wall, right, between them and the outside world.
1: These communities were so successful at concealing themselves that this history is only now being understood. Nonetheless, for centuries, the Great Dismal Swamp sheltered the largest community of Maroons in the United States.
0: So one of the beautiful things or ironies of this history is that these people who go to this swamp, and these are people that I've been looking at archaeologically, trying to look at their lives, they are taking advantage of that European loathing and fear of these kinds of places. It becomes a very synergistic, to use a common word for it in a way, kind of a synergy develops between the beliefs and the attitudes of colonials, their wider beliefs about exploiting people that they think are less than human in some sense or another, those people going into a place that is, by colonial standards, not really human, right? So there's something going on that is quite fascinating.
1: The same derision was placed in southern Iraq on the traditional inhabitants of the Mesopotamian marshes, the Marsh Arabs, seen also by their Ottoman rulers as less than human.
2: So it was a very violent and zoological language the Ottoman authorities would use to describe the inhabitants of wetlands. So all kinds of wild animals and wild creatures were used to describe the inhabitants of the wetlands. They were dogs, they were insects, they were locusts, rats, and so on and so forth. And that was the predominant attitude, not only by the Ottoman state, but also by the local inhabitants who lived in nearby cities. They really viewed settlers of the wetlands as just as dirty and as uncivilized and as beastly as the livestock that they raised over there. And of course, this is rhetoric, but it had an impact on how the state and those urban populations would treat them. In many cases, those prejudices accumulate one generation after another. At certain points, when you have times of friction and conflict of interest, they descend into a bloody warfare, and we inherited those biases. That's why for a very long time, we failed to appreciate the significance, political and ecological significance of wetlands. And also this is reflected in policy. This is why we failed as states to protect those valuable and important ecosystems.
1: And there was also a fear, not just a disdain, for wetlands. European colonists to North America saw them as reservoirs of illness and death. This view was fueled by a fear of miasma, or bad air, that was thought to come from the wetlands and cause fevers, though, ironically, it was likely European colonizers who had brought diseases like malaria to the continent. And in the 1930s, the drive to control malaria led to the draining of Italy's Pontine marshes by the dictator Benito Mussolini to create what he saw as a productive fascist landscape.
3: And he said this was the kind of war he'd like to fight because it was so easy to win. And in a sense, wetlands are easy. They're easy targets. They're easy to take down. They're easy to destroy.
1: This is Rod Giblet, Australian writer and professor of environmental humanities.
3: I have an honorary position at Deakin University in Melbourne, where I now live.
1: Giblet is the author of several books on wetlands that examines them through a historical and cultural lens. He first became interested in these ecosystems when he was living in Perth, Australia, and a nearby wetland became a concern to locals, in particular because of the biting flies, or midges, as they call them in Australia, that flourish in such dampness.
3: In summer there were midges, and you get them in Canada, and this was an affront to a lot of local people who wanted to have a barbecue and couldn't. There was a local move to do something about it, and there was a public meeting in the local hall. One guy wanted to pour a 44-gallon drum of dieseline into the wetland. Another guy wanted to fill it in and make a football oval, but

0: some of the negative representations of wetlands in English literature. And the first thing I thought of was C.S. Forrester's novel African Queen that was made into a famous film with Humphrey Bogart and Katharine Hepburn. It was the highest grossing film of the 1950s.
1: It's alive, look at that!
0: And the film and the story take place in basically three different landscapes. One is a flowing river, one is a swamp, and one is an open lake. So when they get into the swamp, it's described as a nightmare time of filth and horror. Poor old Humphrey Bogart has to get out of the boat and pull the boat through the swamp, and he gets attacked by leeches. He has a kind of a visceral horror of swamps. So, yeah, swamps aren't necessarily pleasant places.
1: There's anything in that world I hate, it's leeches. Filthy little devils.
0: You need to be careful, you need to watch where you're going, you need to be wary of other creatures. They're also in places where monsters can live, and this goes back to the Old English poem Beowulf, where there is a marsh, Grendel and his mother are marsh monsters, and they attack Beowulf and his hall and kill his men, and Beowulf eventually kills Grendel and his mother. So there's a long history in English literature and in popular culture about the swamp as a place where monsters live.
2: In Beowulf, the swamp is associated with death and seen as the dwelling of the deceased. This poem helped inspire The Dead Marshes of J.R.R. Tolkien's Lord of the Rings trilogy.
3: There are dead things, dead faces in the water.
2: The Dead Marshes were also based on Tolkien's experience in World War I, especially the Battle of the Somme, where he saw fellow soldiers fall dead into the wasteland of mud on the Western Front. In many accounts, marshes were seen as not only bad for the body, but also for the mind, at times emanating an alluring light, seducing people to their demise.
4: This way. Come to follow the lights.
0: They can sink you into melancholy and despond.
2: A theme that is also found in the 17th century Christian allegory Pilgrim's Progress by John Bunyan, where there existed a cruel swamp known as the Slough of Despond.
0: This is the place where sin gathers and Christian gets sucked into the Slough of Despond. There is this kind of whole philosophy and taxonomy of places in Western thought which kind of ramps up in modern times that, you know, regards them as bad for the body, bad for the mind, bad for the city. You want to avoid them, you got to drain them, you got to build a solid city that, you know, keeps all this bad stuff and these monsters at bay.
2: Even Henry David Thoreau, who called swamps the marrow of nature, loved wetlands in part because of their maligned reputation.
0: He said it wasn't a melancholy place, it was a place of joy for him. So, again, it was that kind of contrarian strand to Thoreau's thought, but he could see the place of the swamp, and he would love to, he said, go and bury himself in a swamp up to his neck, something that I've never done, but, you know, and it was a place of joy for him, and he could hear the gnats and mosquitoes buzzing around, and that was wonderful to him. So, I mean, he said, it's in vain we seek a wilderness outside ourselves or a wildness outside ourselves. It's the bog in our brains and our bowels. So he understood the kind of, we have a wetland part of our bodies. I mean, we're predominantly water anyway, but we have a kind of a swampy lower section or a swampy midsection. And when he went into some of the wetlands around Concord, like Gowing Swamp and Bextow Swamp, he said it's like, you know, it's walking on the moss, and it's like going into this quaking zone, and it's kind of somewhere where the earth trembles, and he felt that his body was trembling. So there was kind of this, you know, rather than the horror of the wetlands, it's like the wetland is part of his body.
2: Swamps, marshes, and bogs stabilize our climate, filter our water.

0: and nourish humans and animals alike. Yet as our understanding of wetland ecology has grown, the last century has seen more destruction than ever. As an example, Faisal Hussein says we can look to the early 1990s, when Saddam Hussein was more successful in attacking the Mesopotamian marshes than the Ottomans had ever been. In retaliation for a failed revolt in southern Iraq, Saddam Hussein bombed and drained the marshes, displacing more than 100,000 people.
1: The only difference I can see is probably those modern regimes, totalitarian regimes, they had at their disposal machineries that pre-modern societies lacked, and they were empowered by fossil fuel subsidies to be more ambitious and more reckless and callous in the way that they could enact their crimes against what some scholars call it as ecocide, right? So maybe the Ottomans, had they had the power and fossil fuel subsidies and the machineries, had they have them, probably they would do the same. And this is why probably that the damage that Saddam Hussein did was more long-term and still lives with us. It's been a challenge. And to this day, people in the region, policymakers, environmental NGOs are trying to figure out what to do.
0: Since 1900, half the world's wetlands have been lost, the majority since 1970.
2: I wrote a paper with some colleagues in Alberta on the management of wetlands in a kind of neoliberal context.
0: Rebecca Rooney is a wetland ecologist and associate professor of biology at the University of Waterloo.
2: And when I finally read the full manuscript with all of our pieces together, I was sort of blown away to realize the message was really radical. And at the end, what we were saying is that in a system where wetlands are providing benefits to this broad group of people, the public we might think of, but the people who control the fate of that wetland are upstream, are remote, and are few, the decision-making is concentrated in a way where the cost and the benefits equation for the individuals making the decision is really dissociated from the cost and the benefits en masse. And in this system, wetland conservation is just never going to happen. And so the need to examine the system was the conclusion of this paper. You know, I can't dispute it. Like, we're right.
3: 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This program is by Moira Donovan. You can also hear Ideas on the CBC Listen app or wherever you get your podcasts. I'm Nala Ayed. Here is the second part of Moira Donovan's documentary.
0: One of the key issues people often fail to realize is the importance of preserving wetlands within their own neighborhood.
2: The geographic scope of influence of each wetland is really narrow in a lot of contexts. If you don't keep them in your neighborhood, then you're not going to benefit from them.
0: Wetland ecologist Rebecca Rooney.
2: Sure, maintaining boreal extensive peatlands is vital if we're going to mitigate and use natural solutions to redress climate change. But for a lot of those ecosystem services, people talk about the recreational values, the cultural values, but also the flood mitigation, the water purification, those are inherently local. And if you don't keep them in your neighborhood, then you're not going to benefit from them. The fact that we can't trade them like playing cards between watersheds really is a message that I think people need to hear.
0: In other words, each slimy, stinky wetland needs to be understood as a unique ecosystem in its own right. We now know, for instance, that roughly 40% of the world's species use wetlands at some point in their life cycle.
2: You would never think, okay, we'll clear cut this old growth forest, but don't worry, because we're going to plant all these poplar over here, and in 20 years, there'll be trees again. That would be a 20-year lag, and people would be like, that's too long. But with wetlands, for some reason, and some of these wetlands, you know, take 1,000 years to develop. Peatlands are incredibly slow to grow and expand. And yet we think we can replace them just with a snap of fingers.
4: A lot of this, well, it does come back to biases, or if that's too loaded a term, a predisposition.

0: right? To be thinking of wetlands and swamps and whatever else, you know, these kinds of still remote places as being not so much cultural landscapes as they are natural.
1: Archaeologist Dan Sayers.
0: Wetlands are places we need to pay attention to in all aspects, human, natural, cultural. They have a lot of potential profundity in terms of the info, the insight they can provide, and I think we can do a better job of, yeah, across the globe, no doubt, but certainly in the backyards I'm used to, yeah. We could pay a lot more attention and really respect them a bit more than we have.
1: In some cases, that act of paying attention means taking a closer look at the wetlands that surround us. Take the Tantramar Marshes, 50,000 acres that lay across parts of New Brunswick and Nova Scotia, which have inspired many artists, including the painter Alex Colville and the poet Elizabeth Bishop.
2: A pale flickering, gone, the Tantramar Marshes and the smell of salt hay.
1: Another artist whose work is hugely influenced by the Tantramar Marshes is the British-born photographer Thaddeus Helonia.
3: I'm a visual artist who lives on the Tantramar Marshes in Jolicoeur, New Brunswick, and have made this my home for the past 41 years. I can't imagine being anywhere else.
1: Noted for his breathtaking photographs of the marshes, which often possess an otherworldly feel to them, portraying the sanctum sanctorum that Thoreau wrote about.
4: Can I ask just about... Yeah.
1: Thaddeus and I are standing in his studio, looking over some of his work.
4: What is happening here in terms of the interplay between the landscape itself and the sky? It's just such a vast expanse.
3: Sure. Well, in this landscape, it is akin to the prairies by viewing it. If you've driven the prairies and you look out on this flat expanse, it echoes what the Tantramar Marshes are, which are this vast, flat landscape. And two-thirds of the photograph is a dramatic sky that's ever-changing with cloud formations going off into the distance.
1: Other photographs capture the small delights of the marshes. I'm struck by an image of a small pitcher plant that he'd plucked from the bog and photographed in his studio on a backing of black velvet.
4: They look like aliens.
3: Yeah. They are aliens.
4: Wow. Can you describe this one for me?
3: Well, this one is probably the most intact pitcher plant, one that has the color existing within it from its natural state still, kind of crimson.
1: For Helonia, the Tantramar Marshes are a constant muse.
3: It's just part of a daily practice of ingestion of life. And in terms of making photographs of the Tantramar, I think you initially talked about how it is a mundane place, how it is something that it's not romantic, it's not glorious, it's not in your face. But if you slow down and look at it, there's an energy and there's a beauty in its mundane richness, right? It's glorification. It's a metaphor for looking at everything. It's a metaphor for slowing down and embracing the natural world in a way that is different maybe than the way you live your life, the way that you are in a hurry and you're going by things and you're not considering all those aspects that are right there in your face and historically have been there a long time and serve many, many purposes.
4: We don't always need sort of Ansel Adams mountain right. landscapes yeah. to make us love the earth. We yeah. also have...
3: And I took a lot of... You know, Ansel Adams had a profound effect on my early career. I went to New York and saw an exhibition of 8x10-inch contact prints at the Museum of Modern Art in like 1975. And I mean, there probably wasn't a more staunch environmentalist, but his photographs are very heroic and very heroic landscapes. And we live in a landscape on the Tantramar that is heroic in its own way. And if you live here, you see it in its daily changes, blowing your mind because just little nuances of seasonal change of light and color create a whole different environment. And if you become

0: sensitive to looking at it every day and really breathing it in, you're going to see the same beauty and richness there if you're open to taking it in.
1: The plurality of landscape is a wonder. But there was a time when even mountains were looked down upon.
2: It might be worth our reviewing the way mountains were regarded, which was actually in some ways very similar to the way wetlands are regarded as being places that are inhospitable, that represent potential terrors, both real and imagined, and places to be avoided at all costs.
1: This is J. Baird Callicott, retired professor at the University of North Texas and a pioneering figure in the field of environmental ethics. Callicott links the emergence of a more positive view of mountains with the 19th century romantic period of landscape painting.
2: The landscape painting movement got people outside sort of appreciating in a new and even fashionable way the out-of-doors, which then began to include mountains as well. And so I think we're seeing something very similar, the same kind of process of rehabilitation in the case of wetlands.
1: Callicott says this transition could be attributed to the growing field of wetland ecology.
2: We always view the world or apprehend the world through a cognitive lens. The idea that there's just a given reality is not very reflective. And so I think that the popularization of ecology began to provide a new lens through which we could apprehend wetlands and see them in terms of their functionality in the ecological sense of the word, and then to sort of adapt a phrase from architecture, form follows function, that is to say the way we perceive their functionality begins to inform our aesthetic sensibilities. And so then we see them, begin to see them as beautiful and not as these forbidding and rather drab and ugly places. So I'm trying to say there are a variety of sort of paradigms for natural aesthetics as opposed to the aesthetics of art. And one of those paradigms, the one that I'm very much a subscriber to, is that our cognition informs our aesthetic sensibilities. And the more we understand about places, then it stimulates our capacity to see their beauty.
1: In other words, rather than simply restoring wetlands, we need to restore our perception of these landscapes.
2: Well, this is what I call worldview remediation, is what it's called for here. And so I think that this is gradually happening, but the pace is not fast enough. That's what we need to try to cultivate through education, through just spreading the word.
1: In the Haidarpur wetlands in northeastern India, a shift in public perception is proving transformative.
3: Through education, we can bring the local community on board. So with education, they realize how important role the wetlands play, how it has to be sustainable. I'm Ashish Loya, and I'm a regular birder at Haidarpur Wetlands.
1: Ashish Loya became a birder at an early age. That hobby did not make him the most popular kid in school.
3: There was a lot of teasing and bullying, and I was made fun of. Nobody knew what birding was, and the bird names used to find bird names to be very funny, and they would make so much fun of it. So I endured all of that, and I got hooked.
1: That passion was put on pause when, as a young man, he moved to the United States. But in 2008, Loya gave up a successful Wall Street career and moved back home to India to work with an organization dedicated to yoga and meditation. It was there, in northeastern India, when out for a drive, Loya came across an extraordinary sight, the Haidarpur wetlands.
3: So we cross a bridge on the Ganga River while going on this highway, and on the riverbed, I would notice huge flocks of bar-headed goose, painted storks, spoonbills, and pied-avocets, these birds. And I would always fancy these birds as a child, actually. Like, I'd always had a desire to see them, and I was actually quite stunned that they were, like, in hundreds and thousands, they were roosting on the riverbed. And I

0: could see them from the bridge.
1: And it was then that Loya's passion for birding was reignited. India's wetlands are crucial for birds traveling on the Central Asian Flyway, one of the planet's major avian migratory routes. But researchers say over the past 40 years, the country has lost a third of its natural wetlands. And for a time, it looked like the Haidarpur wetland and its 30,000 migratory birds was at risk of going the same way. Until birders like Ashish Loya encourage people to see wetlands differently.
0: There's so much more awareness about it, and recognizing it as a wetland area kind of brings it in the consciousness of people who live here that there is an important ecological area which needs to be conserved.
1: In 2021, thanks in part to Loya's observations of birds at the Haidarpur wetland, it was added to a list of wetlands of international importance known as the Ramsar Site Network. The Ramsar Convention was signed in Ramsar, Iran in 1971, making it one of the first international conservation agreements. For the past 50 years, it set standards for conserving wetlands and encouraging harmonious coexistence between human communities and these ecosystems. In the Haidarpur wetland, that process started with getting people to be attentive to the world around them.
0: Local media now refers to it as Haidarpur wetland and regularly now report the findings of birds and wildlife in that place. It serves as an educational purpose for children. Even local nearby villages and all, now they tell me, oh, now this has become a wetland. So it's something, it has an identity, or it's no longer a wasteland. Few months back, I met few youngsters who would play around in the wetland area. They live in nearby area. So I gathered them and I started getting them interested into birding. And I started teaching them. Earlier, they would not know anything about birding, but then when they were told, instructed, or educated about it, children, they just picked it up so rapidly and so well. I was surprised how quickly they learned all the names and how interested they got and how sharp they were into birding. I found them to be naturally curious about things around them, and they just needed a direction. And now they tell me that earlier they would not value this place like that. In fact, they would even cause harm to birds in some way while playing. You know? But now this attitude has changed so much that they cannot even imagine it. Besides, they won't let other people do it. You know? So it's a complete turnaround in their attitude just because of education.
2: And actually, this benefit is so big. I mean, many a times when we think of benefits of wetlands, even I was initially thinking about the same thing, like it recharges water levels and prevents floods and supports biodiversity and all that. Of course, it is true and it's very critical right now. But for our mental well-being, for emotional well-being, I mean, we need nature, we need biodiversity, we need that environment around us to be more natural. And that is really huge, yes.
1: While the Ramsar Convention has helped shift the global conversation around wetland conservation, it obviously hasn't been enough to stop wetland destruction. But in some places, that trajectory has started to reverse.
3: The valley here was essentially all floodplain, a huge natural resource for the native people that lived here, the Yakunuki, which are part of the Tanaka Nation. Norman Allard, community planner for Lower Kootenai Band.
1: The Lower Kootenai Band is located in southeastern British Columbia, in what's now called the Creston Valley.
3: They relied heavily on the wetlands for food sources, for materials.
1: But with the arrival of settlers, much of this area, which was once a vast stretch of floodplain wetland, has been turned into agricultural fields. Before that, the wetlands were interwoven in the lives of the Yakunuki people.
3: A long time ago, there was different chiefs for different things, like there's a duck chief, a hunting chief, etc. They're basically the specialists of the day, and they all knew the life cycles of everything that existed out there, and they knew the relationships between them. So they all conferred at the beginning of the year and came up with recommendations to the main chief, and that's how they decided where they were going to go harvest things for the year and where they would set up camp. They'd rotate through, and it became an intricate asset management system because there were still the same populations of people that existed in the valley as they do today, but they didn't have grocery stores. They had to make sure, you know, they knew where their food would be for the

0: here, how to manage it so that it doesn't become over-harvested and destroy that source, or because that could take, you know, decades to return for some things.
1: Allard says the alteration of this wetland has had broad consequences.
0: Having those systems disconnected from each other altered the natural sources that were there, degrading some and creating an overabundance of others. A lot of these areas that were open water ended up becoming choked with cattail.
1: Some of those changes affected important species.
0: Like this burbot, the sturgeon, kokanee, everything that was utilized, especially for a food source, had language and had some type of indigenous practice of harvesting and sometimes ceremony attached to it.
1: The Lower Kootenai Band is now restoring more than 1,000 acres of floodplain wetlands, one of the largest restoration projects in Canada, which is itself home to 25% of the world's wetlands.
0: We've had community members get choked up with emotion because they hadn't seen that amount of waterfowl since they were kids, like 30, 40 years ago. And those things are starting to return. We'll hopefully be working with other nations as well on how to undertake large-scale restoration work any type of restoration work. It's like a huge untapped source of knowledge from all of the elders, the culture, and the stories that pass on, and including it into modern science.
1: Even as some wetlands are restored and perspectives evolve, there are still threats on the horizon. It seems as long as there are swamps and marshes in our backyards, there will be friction between these ecosystems and human development, including in Dartmouth, Nova Scotia, where protesters gathered in the summer of 2022 to fight the construction of a housing development on the Eisner Cove wetland.
2: We're here to protest what they're doing at Eisner Cove wetlands.
3: They're going to put a bridge across the wetlands too, which will completely finish it, you know.
4: Well, actually a road, right?
3: They're putting a road.
4: So they're going to infill, you know, and it's going to go through the middle of the wetland. It's going to destroy it completely. It's just so completely insensitive.
5: I'm not an activist. I'm just an ordinary person. I work, I take care of my elderly mom. I grow vegetables. I have never been involved in anything like this before, but this is my moment. This is my moment to stand up for what I believe in.
2: Yeah, we still get a lot of people who are saying that it's just a swamp. It needs to be developed. It's a stinky swamp. But wetlands store so much carbon. It's so much that we're going to waste in stored carbon. I know that our wetland is about more than 5 feet deep because I stuck a pole in it yesterday. And because it's so deep, it's going to store more than your regular wetland. But it's not just the fact that it's the greenhouse gas. I've already mentioned the species at risk. I don't consider myself an environmentalist or a conservationist, but I'm learning so much about it, and more I walk in it, the more and more I'm loving it. Sometimes it's a little hectic because it's not the best place to walk, but it's so beautiful.
1: Ultimately, this effort did not succeed, and construction work proceeded. But a reflooded wetland in Ukraine has proven its worth during the Russian invasion.
6: Not every wetland has got a national strategic thing, but it probably surprisingly more than one thing.
1: This is Jasper Humphreys. Humphreys runs a research group on the overlap between conflict and the environment at King's College London. In the first few weeks of the war, in early 2022, he saw that overlap in action, as Russian forces were quickly advancing on Kyiv.
6: In fact, the Russians were only about 40 kilometers from Kyiv. I mean, and if they got in, that would be probably the end of the war.
1: Until the 1960s, an area outside Kyiv on the Irpin River was a stretch of floodplain wetlands. Some ecologists called it the Ukrainian Amazon. Soviet-era policies drained those wetlands through the use of dams and pumping stations, draining the swamp, so to speak, to create land for housing and agriculture, as well as hydropower. But as the Russians were closing in on Kyiv, Ukrainian forces opened a dam, flooding the Irpin Basin.
6: It was a desperate measure by the Ukrainians.
1: Over several days after the dam was opened, the river flowed into the floodplain, restoring water

0: to wetlands that had been drained for 70 years.
1: And so the water filled up and the Russian troops were all on this floodplain and their tanks, and gradually they just found themselves sinking deeper and deeper into the water, and to the point where they had to leave. And they were also getting shelled because they were stuck. They were sitting targets. They were getting heavily attacked, bombed, whatever. So the whole thing became into a disaster. But even more importantly, it saved Kiev. That one action saved Kiev, and you could argue saved Ukraine. So, my friends, Ukrainian friends, call it the Hero River, the Irpin, the Hero, Save the Nation River.
0: Further damage to the dam was caused by Russian shelling, which prevented Ukrainians from draining the area again after the Russians left. Conservationists are arguing the area should remain flooded.
1: So various ecological groups in Ukraine have been deciding what to do and talking about keeping it as a rewilding project. But there are a lot of vested interests. There's people who have bought land to build houses. There was lots of housing projects in the pipeline. There was agricultural projects in the pipeline because it's got, you know, this wonderful soil that they've got in Ukraine. And, you know, agriculture is such a big revenue earner for Ukraine. So as things stand now, well, the water's still there and people are sort of discussing. I think discussions will go on for a long, long, long time. So wetlands has always been the victim of other people's ideas and economic interests and that sort of thing. So it's only recently that people are really starting to appreciate the importance of wetlands. People are going to have to start taking them much more seriously. And in a sense, the Irpin situation in Ukraine is symbolic of that.
0: For Canadian wetland ecologist Rebecca Rooney, the fact young people took wetlands seriously when an ecosystem in Ontario was threatened is a source of hope. At the University of Waterloo, she teaches an introductory ecology and evolution course,
2: which has somewhere between 300 and 500 students in it every year. And these are 17, 18-year-olds. And in my classes, they express anxiety, fear, grief. They are really struggling with the reality of inheriting this damaged environment and the apparent disregard for that legacy that, you know, that they see among adults. And one of the things that I think can help is engaging in wetland conservation, because when we are successful in stewarding the land, when we are successful in protecting habitat against the threats of development, it really has an effect that's quite renewing. And I have to say, like, the fight over the Duffins Creek wetland, a provincially significant wetland between sort of Pickering and Ajax, you know, on the north shore of Lake Ontario, that was threatened under a minister's zoning order to be developed as part of this Durham Live project. I think CBC reported that it was to become an Amazon warehouse. And a couple of young people really initiated a community movement. They started a phone zap that grew into a shoe protest. And for me, it was so inspiring to see these young people engage on... It's emotional. But to see them engage, you know, with their politicians, with their local politicians, and demand action. And the wetland, at least for now, is saved. And I think that is, you know, we need to take a lesson from young people that if we want to leave for our children and our grandchildren the same kind of opportunity, the same quality environment that we benefited from, then we need to become active stewards to ensure that those habitats, those wetlands in particular, are protected.
0: We end this documentary with some final words from the wise Thoreau. Another reminder that wetlands are not wastelands, but places where we are restored.
3: My temple is the swamp. When I would recreate myself, I seek the darkest wood, the thickest and most impactful.

0: impenetrable and to the citizen most dismal swamp. I seem to have reached a new world. So wild a place, far away from human society. What's the need of visiting far-off mountains and bogs if a half hour's walk will carry me into such wildness and novelty?
1: 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This program was produced by Mary Link. Special thanks to Jeff Douglas. Technical production, Danielle Duval and Pat Martin. Web producer, Lisa Ayuso. Senior producer, Nicola Lukšić. Greg Kelly is the executive producer of Ideas, and I'm Nala Ayed.
2: 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Watch Marco Arop, Femke Bol.

0: feel that? 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And it's back on CBC Gem, with six fierce clubs battling all season long for glory. From coast to coast, Canada's first professional women's soccer league is bringing the heat. 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
2: This is World Report. Good morning. I'm Marcia Young. A fire tore through a bar in Bangkok overnight. Video shows fire shooting out the front door, black smoke pouring out onto the street and into the air. The country's prime minister says a musician performing at the bar said smoke was coming out of a circuit breaker. The power went out and there was an explosion. At least 27 people are dead, many from smoke inhalation. 22 others are in critical condition. A wildfire is burning southeast of Paris. Hundreds of firefighters have been called in to tackle the fire. It has already burned through more than 800 hectares of land since yesterday afternoon. Several villages have been evacuated, and the flames caused the partial closure of one of France's main highways. France's high-speed rail system was also disrupted. The wildfire comes as France and much of Western Europe deal with extended heat waves. Thousands of deaths have been linked to the excessive heat. It was a deadly weekend in Toronto. Three people were killed in two separate shootings. Several others were injured. The search continues for the people who opened fire during a popular festival. Two people were killed and multiple others were injured during the Salsa on St. Clair festival Saturday. Thousands of people had gathered when a gunfight broke out. The CBC's Philip Lee Shannock has more.
3: This community works so hard. I don't think it's a reflection of the area.
4: Jennifer Goulet says residents are still processing a reckless act of violence at a crowded festival. But she says the community that hosts Canada's largest celebration of Latino music and culture is resilient.
3: I think it is likely some kind of isolated incident. The community here is so fortified. Everybody works so hard to support one another.
4: Toronto police say two men began firing at each other while in a crowd of 13,000 people. Restaurant owner Harsh Chawla says he sheltered as many as he could.
5: And the patio was full of customers, so we all ducked. We brought everybody in the restaurant. We made sure everybody was safe.
4: Bernardo Cisternas, who lives in the area, says people need to be reassured that the

0: many summer festivals in the city are safe.
1: I think it's for the city to respond in a very loud way and take back control of what we used to be, which was a safe city, a clean city.
0: Deputy Chief Frank Barato says despite the shooting, the city is safe.
2: We are 3 million people, and unfortunately we are not completely immune to some of the things that happen globally, quite frankly. But Toronto is an extremely safe city.
0: He says two guns were found at the scene, and investigators have lots of witnesses and video evidence. No arrests have been made. Phil Pishanok, CBC News, Toronto.
3: The U.S. military completed another barrage of strikes against Iran overnight. According to U.S. Central Command, dozens of targets were hit. Missiles being launched from a U.S. naval vessel. Washington says it hit Iranian air defense systems, coastal radar sites, and small boats. The strikes are an attempt to stop Iranian attacks on commercial ships in the Strait of Hormuz. Meanwhile, Iranian media says the country's army has responded by targeting nations in the region. Iran's Islamic Revolutionary Guard Corps says it struck U.S. military facilities in Bahrain and Kuwait. The IRGC also destroyed radar systems in Oman. The renewed hostility casts further doubt on the future of the month-old U.S.-Iranian ceasefire. Trade relations between Canada and the U.S. are strictly on the rocks with a multi-million dollar backlog of banned U.S. alcohol, only adding fuel to the fire. While the rest of the country has found ways to offload their banned U.S. booze, Ontario has not. It is holding on to roughly $80 million in a stockpile. As Colin Butler reports, the situation is increasingly getting under the skin of some American diplomats.
4: And the fog of war continues. Because I haven't seen anyone talk about what's going to happen with that inventory.
5: That's Marvin Ryder, a marketing professor at McMaster University. Ontario's liquor board says it spent $8 million storing the stranded American inventory. 97% is still within its normal shelf life and 3% expired.
4: I don't think they know what they're going to do when the green light comes.
5: If the end game is uncertain, the beginning wasn't much easier.
6: Chaos. Absolute chaos.
5: Stacey Kyle is the executive director of British Columbia's Import Vintners and Spirits Association. She says warehouses are built around predictable inventory, not millions of dollars worth of returned alcohol arriving all at once.
6: I can say one thing on paper or on your spreadsheet, but you know, when you actually go and physically open up the boxes and you realize that what you thought you had isn't what you thought you had.
5: British Columbia found a way to move or sell off at least some of its existing American inventory. So has every other province in Canada. Ontario has not, and it's clearly getting under the American skin. U.S. Ambassador Pete Hoekstra even ended his recent 4th of July speech with a wish.
7: Next year, hopefully we can all take a toast of American bourbon legally in the province of Ontario.
5: For now, Ontario's bourbon stays bottled up in more ways than one. Colin Butler, CBC News, London, Ontario.
3: Alberta's digital gambling market is getting a shakeup. The province plans to open its gambling market to outside operators. Dozens of companies are eager to set up shop. But as Salim Valji reports, the transition comes with addiction warnings.
8: We can expect a significant uptick in advertising. Same thing as happened in Ontario years ago. And that's a problem.
9: Alberta is now allowing private gambling operators to set up in the province as of today, following Ontario, which launched in 2022. But it comes with risks. Robert Williams is the research coordinator with the Alberta Gambling Research Institute. He explains the downside of that messaging, particularly for problem gamblers.
8: These constant reminders, you know, are often precipitators for relapse.
9: Prior to today, the only way Albertans could legally wager on sports is through Play Alberta, a platform operated by the province. 80% of Alberta's gambling revenue will now go to operators, with 20% coming back to the province. Alberta is introducing voluntary self-exclusion right from the launch. Users who feel they are gambling too much can sign up and then be barred from casinos and gaming platforms for up to 3 years. Provincial officials say they wanted to open the market because many Albertans were already gambling. They're just using offshore websites that couldn't be regulated or taxed. Salim Valji, CBC News, Calgary.
3: They're the size of a poppy seed, or sesame seed, and they can cause severe health problems. Ticks are becoming a growing problem across Canada.

0: many people have heard of Lyme disease, as Tashauna Reed tells us, another tick-borne illness is making some Canadians sick.
1: Really thirsty. I was headachy. My body ached. I had pains in my stomach.
2: In 2021, when Alice Hinther came down with severe flu-like symptoms, she assumed she had COVID. When her condition got worse, she went to hospital in Kingston, Ontario. But tests for COVID and Lyme disease were negative. Doctors were puzzled.
1: He said, "We don't know what's wrong with you, but all your vitals are failing."
2: Then she was tested for another tick-borne illness, anaplasmosis. It was positive. A new case study in the Canadian Medical Association Journal is raising awareness to how serious it can be. Dr. Michael Kwan at the Ottawa Hospital is a co-author.
3: Infection and inflammation in organs such as the brain, lungs, heart, or low blood cell count.
2: Anaplasmosis is transmitted by the black-legged tick, the same tick that transmits Lyme disease, and its presence is growing. Curtis Russell is with Public Health Ontario.
4: 2024, we had about 162 cases, and in 2025, we had about 315 cases.
2: Nova Scotia, Manitoba, and Quebec are also seeing more cases. Experts say if you're enjoying the outdoors, wear long-sleeved, light-colored clothing, use insect repellent, and most importantly, do a tick check.
4: Check around your hairline, your armpits, your groin area, the back of your legs. Look to see if there's any ticks crawling.
2: Alice Hinther was treated with antibiotics and made a full recovery.
1: Just be aware of symptoms. Don't ignore them.
2: The experience hasn't stopped her from enjoying the outdoors. Tashauna Reed, CBC News, Toronto.
0: Actor Sam Neill is dead. He appeared in dozens of films and TV series. One of his best-known roles was in Jurassic Park. He was the paleontologist, Alan Grant.
5: You stare at him, and he just stares right back. And that's when the attack comes, not from the front, but from the side. The other two raptors, you didn't even know were there.
0: Neil announced in 2023 that he had a rare form of cancer. His family said he was cancer-free when he died. They did not give a cause of death. Sam Neill was 78. That is World Report. I'm Marcia Young.
6: Hi, I'm Ian Hanna-Mansing. Welcome to Cross Country Spotlight, highlights from Checkup's live show on Sunday. And you're about to hear some road rage stories.
7: Everyone's always talking about don't have road rage. I'm a honk my horn. You want to honk at me, I'm a honk at you.
8: You can't help but laugh or shake your head in disgust. It's just, you know, when you hear these things every day about brakes standing in front of people, cutting them off, giving them the finger, you know.
9: They try reversing into me. That doesn't go their way. So they turn around and swerve and try and push me into a bridge with a 200-foot drop to frozen water.
6: It's shocking how dramatically anger among drivers can escalate. A 2025 Léger survey found that 56% of Canadians admitted to at least one incident of road rage, while 81% say they have witnessed it. We're breaking down how daily commutes and weekend grocery runs can turn hostile, and what you can do to keep your family safe. Our question, what's the moment when another driver made you say, "I can't believe they just did that"? What's your road rage story? Here's some highlights from the show. We're hoping to hear your stories about anger and frustration in the roads, maybe from you, maybe something you've seen. I think some of the stories are going to be lighthearted. Others are going to be more serious and occasionally even frightening. And our first story fits into that category. We're going to call our first guest Gloria. We're not using her real name to avoid identifying those involved with this story. And I spoke with Gloria a little bit earlier today. She's in Alberta. Hi.
10: Good morning, Ian.
6: So this incident happened 3 years ago. It started when you were out for breakfast with your partner at the time, and then you went to a store where there was a slow lineup. Tell us what happened.
10: Well, we were in line to pick up an auto part. It was a Saturday, and which is customarily a very busy day for retail, and he got very agitated being held up in the line, and he insisted we leave. So when we got in the car, I checked on other resources in the community where I might pick up the part at that time. So we started heading in that direction. And before we hit the freeway, he corrected very quickly. And I could feel the anger and the tension building. And

0: He started going in a different direction toward our home and accelerating beyond what I consider a safe speed. And he is a very good driver, as am I. However, there are safety issues when you're speeding. And I asked him to slow down, and I realized that it was best for me just to lie low and say nothing. We traveled for about 3 or 4 kilometers toward our home. And at the last intersection before our neighborhood, there was a car beside us. And I noticed the two men glanced at each other, and people often glance at each other. And when the light turned green, they both accelerated too quickly. It went from 2 lanes to a single lane with cars parked in the curb lane. And they started passing each other. And as we turned the final corner to approach our street, the other driver passed on the driver's side of our car and quite literally sped past us and angle parked in front of us while we were still driving, stopped his car and jumped out, at which point the man that was driving the car I was in stopped his car, and between the seat and the door of the car, unbeknownst to me, was a crowbar. And he pulled that out, which scared me terribly, and got out of the car. But in his rage, he did not engage the park brake. So the car continued to roll toward the other vehicle and the man. And I started screaming at that point, "Stop." I had to kind of clamber over the console to engage the brake, by which time the man had escaped being hit and the cars impacted. They were both out of the cars at this point. The guy, rather than exchanging any information at all because there had been a collision, he did a U-turn and took off. We did a police report, which you are expected to do when there's been a collision. And I will leave it at that.
1: Yeah.
0: Soon after that, I made the decision, having seen that anger escalate to rage into what I would consider almost a psychotic break, scared me terribly, enough so that I knew I had to reevaluate this relationship and make some plans for my future.
1: Yeah, so you left this partner, you moved away from your home. That's how shaken, more than shaken, you were by this. Had you ever seen anything in his behavior before that matched what happened on the road?
0: I had never seen anything escalate to that degree. I had seen anger when there was alcohol involved, but there was no alcohol involved.
1: You spend a lot of time on the road yourself. You drive for a living. Has that incident had any impact on how you drive?
0: It has, and in my personal vehicle as well. What I learned from that experience is once that switch flips in a person, there is absolutely you have no knowledge of what may come next. So if people are driving unsafely around me while I'm at work or in my car, I don't look at them. I don't speed up. I try to leave a safe amount of distance. Sometimes I will even, pull over and stop.
1: Yeah. I mean, I'm learning a lot listening to you, including just imagining encounters I've had, and had that other driver pulled out a crowbar, I'm not sure what my plan would have been. Gloria, thank you so much for sharing your story with us. I'm sorry you went through it, but I appreciate hearing it.
0: Thanks so much, Ian.
1: And we're calling her Gloria in order not to identify the person that she's talking about who was responsible for that road rage incident. She is in Alberta. Road rage isn't just hitting the horn or giving the finger. It can quickly become, as we heard, dangerous. Like in Oshawa, Ontario, on Canada Day, when a woman was charged after stabbing another driver. To understand what's behind the rage, we're joined by Julie Christensen,

0: She's a psychotherapist who specializes in working with anger. She's also the author of the book, The Rise of Rage, Harnessing the Most Misunderstood Emotion. And she'll be with us for the rest of the show. She joins us now from St. Catharines, Ontario. Hi, Julie.
1: Hi.
0: We have probably all gotten frustrated by something another driver does, but biologically, what is it that flips the switch in our brains that turns a minor frustration into full-blown aggressive behavior?
1: Right. Great question. So what happens typically is that anger shows up as a signal to let us know that there's a problem that's occurring that needs fixing, but we haven't been taught how to identify that signal, and certainly not what to do with it when we experience it. So typically there are four signals or four triggers that spark anger. The first is when a rule is broken. The second is when a boundary is violated. The third is when our needs or expectations are not being met. And lastly, when we are trying to attain a goal and we feel like something is interfering with or thwarting that goal attainment. And this often happens when we're behind the wheel. People break the rules of the road. They violate our space boundaries. They tailgate. They brake check. You know, they do these sorts of things. Or pedestrians run out into traffic thinking that they have enough time to get across the street and they're not crossing at a crosswalk. So whether that's a rule being broken or a boundary being violated, that can get us frustrated very quickly. And certainly if we have an expectation of being safe while we're on the road and we feel that other drivers are endangering our safety, that will also get us riled up, as much as the need to get somewhere on time. If we're in a rush, that kind of bleeds into the goal attainment. I need to get somewhere. I have a meeting. I have an appointment and people are driving too slowly, or there's traffic, or there's construction. And so any number of those things or combination of them can lead us to get quite heated when we're behind the wheel of a vehicle.
0: That's such a great analysis, and I'm sure it resonates with a lot of people. I think with me, the number that first one on the list is really a big one. I have this feeling that, like, don't they know they're not supposed to do that? And I want to set it right. I want them to know that they've broken the rules, like a completely pointless goal on my part. But anyway, there you go. But it's more than just those four things or some of those four things being violated, because some people get so mad behind the wheel in a way that I feel like they, in some cases, maybe they don't exhibit that level of anger elsewhere. Maybe I'm wrong about that. But what is it about some people that puts them in these, that enrages them when these things happen?
1: Mm-hmm. Well, we all have this area in the brain called the limbic system. And in the limbic system, there's this little, you know, very tiny nut-shaped thing called the amygdala. And the amygdala within the limbic system is responsible for all those really basic emotions, including anger and fear and anxiety and survival and motivation, all live in this little area. And when the amygdala senses that there's something that's either causing us danger or there's something that we need to be angry about, it kind of hijacks the rest of the brain. And the most important part of the brain that we need when we're in a situation like that is our frontal lobes, because they're responsible for higher order thinking and decision making and executive function and problem solving. But if the frontal lobes have kind of checked out because the amygdala is running the show, all the amygdala cares about is satisfaction. And, you know, hearing Gloria's story about how this escalated so quickly, it's because when the amygdala takes over, the frontal lobes that would be asking the questions like, why are you doing this? And is this really such a big deal? And isn't it more important that you get home safely with your partner and make sure that nobody dies on the road today? That's not working. And all the amygdala wants is for this feeling of rage to go away. And the only solution that it typically has is for some form of aggression to take place.
0: Julie Christiansen is a psychotherapist who specializes in anger, and you will be with us for the rest of the show. So we'll come back to you a few times. Don Senek is in Clifford, Ontario. Hi, Don.
2: Hello, Ian.
0: Tell me about what you saw, the road rage you saw on the 401.
2: Okay, I was on my way into Toronto in the middle of a weekday morning, and all of a sudden there was some construction up ahead, and the flagman was slowing everybody down, and I was the third car back. And as we all stopped, the first car, the guy got out of the car, walked up to the guy in front of me.

0: had a Manitoba license plate. And I said, you know, if you want to report this, I have his license number, and I can also give you my name, because I'd be quite willing to, you know, testify on what I saw. Well, I never did hear back, but I'll tell you, it was pretty, it made me think twice about this. And I said to the fellow, he was a family man with his family in the car, and he said, I have absolutely no idea why that guy did to me, but I could tell that he was drinking. Mm. Might even have been really drunk. He said I could smell it on him. So anyway, that's the road rage story for me.
1: Yeah, no, that is just crazy. I'm glad you got the license plate, and I believe, isn't the slogan on the Manitoba license plate, Friendly Manitoba? I guess that's not a guarantee, right?
0: Okay. I think so.
1: Okay, Don, thank you very much for calling. Appreciate it.
0: All right, bye-bye.
1: All right, here's another road rage story. This one is incredible. So picture the moment for a sec. Christmas Eve. You've decided to go get some last-minute groceries, and then you see two drivers screaming at each other. What would you do? Keep on driving? Intervene? Jennifer Agnolan stepped in, and she joins us now from Vancouver. Hi, Jennifer.
2: Hi, Ian. How are you?
1: Good. So pick up the story for us. It was 2 years ago. you're coming out of the grocery store with your bags, and what did you see?
2: Yes, I was coming out of the grocery store on Christmas Eve, as many people were, and I saw two cars that had pulled over, parked back to back, and this was on a fairly quiet street. They had pulled off of a major road and parked in front of where this grocery store was, and just screaming at each other. Middle of the day, lots of people very busy doing their last minute Christmas Eve preparation and planning. Just, I had my groceries, and I thought, is anybody going to say anything? And nobody was. I walked to my car. I put my groceries in the car in the parking lot. And as I did that, I thought, you know what? Someone's got to say something. There were plenty of people around. These two gentlemen were screaming at each other. And it had been long enough at that point that I felt that it was relatively safe. Neither of them had gotten fully out of their cars. They were sort of half straddling one leg in the car with the door open and one leg out.
1: Yeah.
2: Yelling at each other. And there was a gentleman, I'd say, who was probably in his 40s or 50s, screaming at the other gentleman, who I'd say was probably in his 20s and had what looked to be his girlfriend in the car with him, and was probably trying to, you know, look a bit brave for her. And the older gentleman was screaming at the younger gentleman in particular. And there was some of the words of, you know, well, why don't you come over here and I'll show you what I've got and things like that. So it was starting to escalate to the threat point. But at this point, it had been 5 minutes, and I'm a parent of two young children. I'm used to de-escalating and breaking up fights. And that's kind of what I felt like I was doing in that moment. I'm like, someone's got to be the mom here. And I walked over, but I did keep a safe distance. So mm-hmm. I know these things, and I appreciate what said, how quickly these things can escalate. So I did feel safe at this point that these gentlemen were still half in their vehicles. It had been happening for a few minutes. No one had brandished a weapon. There were plenty of witnesses. I was able to keep a safe distance. I was respectful. And I just said, hey, look, guys, what are you doing here? Like, enough. And I do remember them looking to me then and saying things like, well, he cut me off, and and trying to point to the other. And I did the mom thing. And I was like, I don't
1: care. I was
2: going
1: to say, it's like, mom, it's his fault, yeah. Mom.
2: I was a little bit like, you know, I said, look, I didn't witness. I don't know what happened. I don't think it matters. None of us are perfect drivers. I do remember pointing that out and saying, we've all cut someone off at some point in our life, you know, whether it was on accident or on purpose, no one's a perfect driver. And I think that what I said that really helped reduce the tension was, I said, look, you guys have a choice right now. You can get in your cars and go home to your families for Christmas, or you can punch each other out and then spend the night in a jail cell for assault. Like, your choice, what do you want to do? And they fortunately, after, you know, it took a little bit of time. They had a few more things to scream at each other before they calmed down, got in their cars, and drove away.
1: You handled this, I would say, perfectly. Like, you know, in terms of deciding to intervene, making sure you were safe, not arguing with them, and then pointing out the very real potential consequences for them, yeah. Especially on Christmas Eve. Did they give each other, like, the finger as they parted, one last

0: F-bomb, or how did it end?
1: I think they got, the older one gave his one last, I can't remember what he said, but one last comment, got in his car and drove off. And then the younger gentleman waited a few minutes, which I thought was very smart, until the other gentleman was well out of the way and no risk of coming across him again. And then he left.
0: Did you have a moment at all after this was all over where you thought to yourself, what did I just do and why did I do it?
1: Not really. I have an Italian background where I was raised to put my nose where it doesn't necessarily always belong.
0: Okay, I'll let you say that, not me. Okay.
1: I think I more had the feeling of like, why did no one else, I mean, try to stop this? Mm-hmm. And I certainly appreciate the risks, but on this particular occasion, I did feel like it was safe. And, you know, it's my community, and these are human beings that are trying to get home, I'm sure. And I like what the psychologist was saying before, their amygdala has taken over, and they just needed someone's frontal lobe to come in and just slow things down a bit.
0: That was a portion of Cross Country Checkup segment on road rage. 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I'm Ian Hanna-Mansi. 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

0: Monday, July 13th. In the city, it is partly cloudy and 17 degrees. We're looking at a high today of 31 degrees. Lots of sunshine, maybe an afternoon thunderstorm, some local smoke in the air as well. Our Humidex brings us to 37. Tonight, we're down to 21 degrees with a chance of showers and a really hot day tomorrow. There's a heat warning in effect for that. 35 degrees and sunny on Tuesday. And Natalia Goodwin joins us now from the CBC Ottawa Newsroom. Good morning.
1: Good morning, Rebecca. In the news today, a former federal scientist in Ottawa is accused of downloading documents before he left the government with the intention of giving them to China. 65-year-old Dennis Liu is facing a superior court trial charged with breach of trust and unauthorized use of a computer. The Crown alleges Liu downloaded more than 2,000 documents off a Natural Resources Canada shared server 3 summers ago and that he intended on giving them to China. His trial before a judge and jury is scheduled to begin in January. The City of Ottawa is holding information sessions this week for people still dealing with the aftermath of the Canada Day storm. Thousands of basements were flooded during torrential rain on July 1st. Yesterday, hundreds of people came out to Ben Franklin Place to put questions to city officials and other groups like the Insurance Bureau of Canada. Chris Harbosch is with the City's Office of Emergency Management. He says the sessions give city staff a chance to hear from people about what more needs to be done. The city is hosting another flood information session late this afternoon, plus 2 more tomorrow. And security guards from the Bank of Canada are now in their 3rd week of a strike. The guards are represented by the Public Service Alliance of Canada. According to the union, 49 security personnel from the Bank of Canada's Ottawa and Montreal branches have been on strike since June 23rd. Alex Silas is the union's national executive vice president. He says the union wants the bank to withdraw from their previous concessions. Last week, the Industrial Relations Board of Canada ruled the bank had illegally contracted non-union security personnel to work as replacement security. The ruling marks one of the first tests of the federal government's new anti-scab legislation. Those are some of the stories we are working on in the newsroom, Rebecca.
0: Okay, Natalia, thank you very much for that. And you're listening to Ottawa Morning here on CBC Radio 1. I'm going to tell you a little bit about some of what we've got coming up on the show today. Of course, we know in American politics, it's been a very busy weekend. Senator Lindsey Graham passed away. A key Republican Trump ally died at the age of 71. We're also hearing about the implosion of Graham Platner's Senate campaign. So we're going to talk to Paul Waldman, a columnist with MS Now. He'll be breaking down all of the news from south of the border to tell us what's happening. And also

0: So we're going to talk about something really interesting. Newmarket, the town of Newmarket, has a chief positivity officer. It's been in effect for a few years now, but it's been evolving over the years. We're going to speak to Mr. Positivity himself. The man in that role, Jamie Boyle, will join us on the program. So stay tuned for that. That's coming up at 6:10 this morning. We're also going to get a primer on the FIFA World Cup 2026. Of course, we're down to the semifinals and then the finals. So who will take it all? We're going to talk about that. And so lots to come on the program here. It's about 5:33. Let me tell you what's happening in the weather one more time as well, because we've got a heat warning in effect, and I believe that's mostly for, it begins today and then ending either Wednesday evening or Thursday evening, and it's going to get really warm by Tuesday. Today we're up at 31 degrees, so that is warm, but Tuesday brings us to 35 degrees with the Humidex, that's 43 degrees, so just really stifling hot temperatures coming our way. But tonight we could see chance of showers, maybe an afternoon thunderstorm as well. Again, 31 degrees is our high with the Humidex, 37 degrees today, and then we're down to 21 degrees tonight. Again, tomorrow is the really hot day. 35 degrees, it's going to feel like 43 degrees. We're going to check in now with the Business Digest and Chris Edwards.
1: Good morning. Some of the biggest TV shows from the last decade have been on streaming services, not regular cable. Shows like Stranger Things, Squid Game, and Wednesday have brought in millions of subscribers to Netflix. But lately, Netflix has been dealing with a problem. Some of its biggest shows are losing more than half their audiences when they return for a second season. Netflix's Avatar: The Last Airbender lost nearly 60% of its audiences between seasons 1 and 2. Tina Fey's comedy The Four Seasons lost 63%. And the mystery show A Good Girl's Guide to Murder lost 80%. And this isn't audience fatigue or low critical reviews. In many cases, these shows are not long, and people love their first seasons. Now, fans have their theories on this, and here with me to talk about the big ones and their proposed solutions is entertainment industry expert Paul Dargarabedian from RentTrack, a media measurement company. Good morning, Paul.
2: Good morning, Chris.
1: Paul, what are the main explanations for why these Netflix shows are dropping so many people?
2: Wow. Well, talk about a sophomore slump, right? I mean, it's where these shows are incredibly popular and then they drop off huge in seasons two. And that part of that is a momentum thing. Some of these shows have very long periods between seasons one and two. And in an entertainment ecosystem and a streaming world where you can binge an entire season basically in one day if you had the time or the inclination, is very different than back in the day when shows like this were presented in an episodic fashion week after week. And then a show like Sopranos or Mad Men might have a year, sometimes even more between seasons, but it was a completely different environment. If you're suddenly dropped out of the conversation because it's been even a month or two since the end of a season one, you kind of are lost in the shuffle. There's so much entertainment out there, movies in theaters, sporting events, all kinds of streamers having tons of content at your disposal. It's sort of like, what have you done for me lately scenario.
1: Okay, so with that in mind, why does it take so much longer these days to produce a new season of a TV show?
2: I think it's about scheduling. It's about getting everyone together, moving in the same direction, production schedules. A lot of the actors and talent involved in these shows are doing other things. The editing process can take time. But I think for this season two slump to be mitigated, I think it just has to be a concerted effort to keep the talent on board, to maybe do like they did with Back to the Future, shoot, you know, 2-3 seasons all at once so that they're all ready to go. Then you could control the cadence, the frequency, the lag between seasons. But again, I don't work on that side of the business. Easy for me to kind of Monday morning quarterback this thing, but I think the numbers are telling Netflix and others, you got to step it up in various ways to keep these shows top of mind in between the lag of the seasons.
1: Okay. Do you think it's this binge watching framework that might be contributing to this as well?
2: Absolutely. I mean, I think you've just nailed it right there. I mean, what Netflix has done, they've created a conundrum for themselves wherein the big draw for Netflix is, hey, I can watch an entire season of something if I want to.

0: do back to back in many hours, let's say 12 hours or half a day or a full day of binge watching. But that creates an expectation by viewers to have that instant gratification, the ability to watch these shows all at once. But then, hey, wait a second, I'm done with the entire season. I'm not going to keep rewatching that season. HBO is a different model, which is their original model that they have with great shows like Oz back in the day, Six Feet Under, Sopranos, obviously, AMC, similarly with Mad Men, and HBO still using that model for many of their shows where, yeah, you can binge watch a season once it's finished, but if you start from the beginning, it's kind of cool. You've got that appointment television where, you know, every week I'm going to be able to watch the next episode. That keeps the conversation alive, the momentum going, the excitement building, and the continuity there of viewership.
1: Okay. Well, thank you, Paul. It's been a pleasure.
0: Thank you, Chris.
1: Paul Dergarabedian is an entertainment analyst based in Los Angeles. For CBC Radio, I'm Chris Edwards.
2: Thanks very much, Chris. And for more business news, you can turn to our website as well, cbc.ca/business. And we're coming up to 20 minutes before 6 o'clock. This is Ottawa Morning here on CBC Radio 1. We're at 91.5 FM. And of course, you can stream us as well on your CBC News app. Well, a street festival in Toronto was derailed by violence this weekend. Two people are dead and four are in hospital with gunshot wounds after a shooting at the city's Salsa on St. Clair Festival. Police say about 13,000 people were attending the event on Saturday evening when gunfire broke out. And investigators believe at least two people exchanged fire while moving through the crowd. No arrests have yet been made. Laura Hull is a Radio Canada journalist who was an eyewitness to the shooting. And a warning that her story may be graphic for some listeners.
3: All of a sudden, people just start running north, south, east, west, just trying to get away from whatever has happened. I had never really understood how people could get trampled, how another human being could just run over someone else. But last night, I understood. I was able to understand just how sheer panic, chaos, confusion can really just drive someone to just run. I mean, it's your instinct to run and try to get away from whatever danger there is. I lose sight of my friend. She runs ahead of me. Another woman pushes me to the side. I fall into a bag of trash and just there's screaming everywhere. That's all I can see is people running and screaming. Yeah, it was like night and day, just how people were enjoying it, and all of a sudden the scene just shifted entirely. I was also confused because my friend's friend had said that there was a shooting, but I was confused because I figured I would have heard a gunshot. I know what a gun sounds like. And then that moment, maybe 20 minutes later when people started disappearing, I didn't hear anything either. So it was frustrating not knowing what was actually going on. Some people were lingering around being like, oh, this is not a big deal. Other people were sobbing, being like, I saw someone get shot in the face. So it was difficult to try to put together the pieces of what had happened. But as the night went on, and, you know, it became more and more clear that something horrifying had just happened. I moved here 5 years ago. One thing that I've learned is that Toronto is a resilient city. The people who here are resilient, and we won't let this shake us. I mean, Salsa St. Clair, the day, it was beautiful. It was people experiencing good food, good music, you know, dancing together. That is what Toronto's about. I don't think, as horrifying as this is, we cannot let something like this dim our joy, dim just the joy of being together, of coming together as a community and celebrating each other and celebrating the cultures. Should there be more security? Should there be kind of stricter way in ins and outs to these kinds of festivals? I don't know. But I definitely want to continue to celebrate, you know, the beauty that we have here in the city.
2: Laura Hull is a Radio Canada journalist who was at Toronto's Salsa on St. Clair Festival when a shooting occurred on Saturday. The remainder of the festival was canceled as police continue what they say is a, quote, complex investigation.

And it is 5:43. You're listening to Ottawa Morning here on CBC Radio 1. Well, this summer, CBC's The House is taking a closer look at the issue of food security in this country. This week, they took a deep dive into the pressures of farmland and the

0: people who grow our food. Guest host Janice McGregor spoke to three people who have experienced mental health challenges. Whether it's the extreme stress of managing precarious finances, unpredictable weather patterns, and rural isolation, these three farmers lay out what's needed to help manage the weight of the responsibility to feed the nation in turbulent times. Take a listen to that conversation.
1: I'm Leslie Kelly. We grow lentils, canola, and wheat just south of Watrous. And I'm passionate about mental health because everyone in my family has suffered or is struggling. There were a few times where I thought, holy man, we're in it. I came home from work and my husband's pickup truck was in the driveway. And when I walked in, I thought I was losing him. I thought he was having a heart attack. He couldn't breathe. He was sweating. And so I laid him down and realized he was having a panic attack. And after it subsided, that was one of our first initial conversations that we said we had to do things differently, not only in our family, but also within our farm.
2: My name is Jerry Friesen. I used to be a hog and turkey producer in Western Manitoba near Wauwinisa. And I've written a storytelling book about my journey and my farming experiences, and it's called The Recovering Farmer. Pricing can be extremely volatile, and we got into a situation where the financial pressures just simply got to me. I started experiencing significant anxiety, something the doctor told me would probably morph into depression. As it turns out, it had. I did earlier than that. Actually, I used to use alcohol to cope, which just leads to bigger problems and bigger issues.
3: My name's Stuart Skinner. I run Amani Farms together with my wife, Jessica. We live outside of Listowel, Ontario, here with a specialty pig farm business. In 2012, I was actually working within my parents' business and was in charge of a project that it didn't go well. That started off a multi-month downward spiral where you pile it all onto your own shoulders and you start to be filled with some of the thoughts of, I'm going to be the one that destroyed all of the things my parents worked to build. And it was in December and it had been falling as multiple months of decline. I had an extension cord and a 5-gallon bucket, and I was trying to figure out how to hang myself in the pig barn. And I'll never forget the moment where a little voice just said, just call your parents. And I called my mom and dad and I said, I need help. And they drove a half an hour drive in 10 minutes and wrapped their arms around me and told me I was loved. Because that's in your darkest moment, you don't need to hear solutions. You just have to hear that you're loved. I think the most unique aspect that does make our style of entrepreneurship much different is there are significant factors that impact our profitability that are beyond our control.
2: And those are often the ones that can push people to the edge because, you have Mother Nature and something certainly we're experiencing in Manitoba now with, we have lots of fields flooded out. There's trade policies. There's the ongoing threats of tariffs.
1: We just had a thunderstorm roll through that had hail in it. So there was an inch of rain in a matter of 20 minutes. And, all of your hard work and your investment that you put into the crop, you can see that dissipate in a matter of minutes. We work where we live and we live where we work. So in those hard times where, those things are outside of your control, I can't drive away from it. It's outside my front window where I'm looking at a crop that's been devastated.
3: We can have parts of our business to try to mitigate certain risks, but the weather is the weather. Pests are pests. Animal disease is animal disease. And you have times of the year where you can't take a break.
2: And I've heard anecdotally in the story that kind of, if it wasn't so sad, it would make

0: Laugh is the grain farmer who during harvest wasn't feeling right, and he did go see a doctor, and the doctor said, I'll give you a sick note for 2 weeks. Well, sorry, I can't do that.
1: There can be people that are gripped with pain on the inside, but when it's time to get worked, everything is done to a T. Like when I look back at certain farmer suicides in our area, there's farms that were meticulously cared for and sterling operations, and then just one day the person was gone.
2: Seeing what my husband has gone through, there was a moment where he was in the tractor and in the midst of high amounts of anxiety, he was unable to start the tractor. He was just so overwhelmed with his emotions and what was going on. And to me, like, that keeps me up at night, because one wrong move, one slip, it could be a fatality. I always thought, you know, with a mental illness, and in small towns, you're worried that you might lose friends or you might lose some connections, or there's those hushed conversations. But what I realized is it's not just the fear of what other people might think. There's the business reality too.
1: Something that's I've thought about more is how much does my productivity drop when my resiliency is depleted? Coming from, if you're in a little bit of a more desperate spot, you might panic versus taking a deep breath and giving a second sober thought.
0: You're a lousy decision maker. To be quite blunt about it, when my back is against the wall regarding something that I have to decide and my anxiety is churning, and so then I may capitulate, I may make decisions just simply to get that decision over with so I can sleep better at night, hopefully. Or I might compromise, I might go into denial.
2: We were afraid to talk about our mental health because we rent about 50% of our land, and we were worried if people knew what we were going through, would they go to our landlords and say, hey, these people are, you know, they're struggling and they're crazy and insane, and then our rented land be gone? And, you know, what would the bank say? Would they deem us a high risk and our operating line be gone, so then we wouldn't have enough cash flow to put the crop in? When you've built this business that is 100 years old, it comes from your grandparents and their hard work and their parents, and then the pressure of, okay, so now I have this farm that's now worth millions of dollars, and I get one chance at this, one chance to get it right. We have one growing season, one thing, whether it's the weather or, you know, market prices or exponential costs, all of that could be at stake. I've seen a lot of positive movements in the last 10 years.
0: There have been changes over the last 16 years ago. People are more and more open to talking about it publicly. And when I go out and do presentations and talk about my story, they are now getting up and publicly asking some questions. There's now a national farmer crisis line. And what we have in the individual provinces is we have counseling programs for agricultural producers and their families. And most of them at least provide some sessions at no cost.
1: I like to complain about the internet quite a bit, but the upshot is it's really increased the reach of therapy. You know, the advent of AutoSteer, you can do a therapy appointment with a therapist that you really enjoy from a field in Listowel, Ontario, with a therapist who's in Nanaimo, BC, in the cab of your tractor. That never existed 10 years ago.
2: I always think of, you know, what my dad and my grandpa went through, and resiliency is one of our strengths. We have to be resilient. We have been resilient. We've gotten through some really hard times, yet that resiliency can be a weakness as well.
0: If you step outside today and break your leg, are you going to be too proud to go see a doctor? Absolutely not. Because you need the doctor's help to get it fixed. And we have to have that same mentality. We have to have that same attitude towards mental health.
2: We're losing our farmers. There's not many of us that farm now. There's only 2%. And that 2% is living with high amounts of anxiety and depression and stress. So our farmers need not only that physical help, but also that mental help.
1: We need to make sure that the communities that they live

0: in have the services that every young growing family needs. The next step for government should be making sure that the distinct needs of rural communities are being acknowledged. You can't have food production without healthy small towns.
1: Janice McGregor, guest host of CBC's The House, speaking to three farmers on the challenges of food production. That episode is part of the podcast summer series on food security in Canada. You can listen to the whole thing now on the CBC Listen app or wherever you get your podcasts. I'm sure farmers are paying attention to today, this week's weather as well, because there's another heat warning in effect. It begins today and lasts until probably Wednesday evening or Thursday evening. So today our high is 31 degrees with a chance of showers. Maybe a thunderstorm. With the humidity, it's going to feel like 37 degrees. Partly cloudy tonight, maybe some showers, and then overnight it kind of clears up. But then tomorrow, mainly sunny, and this is when it gets really warm. It's kind of the peak of the heat warning that we're talking about. 35 degrees on Tuesday with the humidity 43. By Wednesday, sunny and a high of 30 degrees. Well, here is Canadian singer-songwriter Alessia Cara with Slow Motion.

0: you.
1: Alessia Cara with Slow Motion. And you're listening to Ottawa Morning here on CBC Radio 1. Coming up on the show at about 6:45, we're going to hear about flyers in the mail and how we may be at the end of an era. The company, the biggest distribution company of flyers in Ottawa, is shutting down its service. And so we will not be having those flyers in most cases in your mailbox anymore.

0: We're going to talk a little bit more if that matters to you and what's next. So stay tuned. That's coming up at about 6:45 today. Natalia Goodwin joins us now as well to let us know what's happening in news headlines. Good morning.
1: Good morning, Rebecca. 16 months after Ontario pulled nearly $80 million worth of American alcohol from LCBO shelves in response to those U.S. tariffs on Canadian goods, the province still won't say what it plans to do with it. It has some questioning the millions being spent to store it. Ontario's Liquor Board says it spent $8 million storing that American inventory. And security guards at the Bank of Canada are now in their third week of a strike. The guards are represented by the Public Service Alliance of Canada. According to the union, 49 security personnel from the bank's Ottawa and Montreal branches have been on strike since June 23rd. Alex Silas is the union's national executive president, and he says the union wants the bank to withdraw from their previous concessions. And a former federal scientist in Ottawa is accused of downloading documents before he left the government. His trial is set for judge and jury to begin in January. Those stories and others are coming up in my full newscast. When we're back, we're going to head over to national news with World Report.
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5: This is World Report. Good morning. I'm Marcia Young. At least 27 people are dead in a fire at a Bangkok bar. More than 25 people were seriously injured. Investigators are trying to find out how it started. They're looking into possible negligence. As Laura Westbrook reports from Hong Kong, there are questions about emergency exits being obstructed as people tried to get out.
6: Forensic investigators are combing through the blackened entrance of the Rongbeer Nat Lap Prao bar in Bangkok. Firefighters were called to the scene just after midnight on Monday. Footage showed flames blasting out of the entrance of the bar in the popular Chatuchak district as patrons fled through the front door of the venue. Firefighters were reportedly able to bring the flames under control in about half an hour. Eyewitnesses reported that the fire started near the bar's stage and quickly spread. Thailand's Prime Minister Anutin Charnvirakul visited the site.
7: As far as we know, from what we asked the musicians who were at the scene, they said there was smoke coming out from the cutout near the stage, and then the lights suddenly went out, and there was a blasting sound.
6: Some victims were forced to shelter from the flames after being unable to reach the fire exits.
7: Most of the victims ran to the back of the building, into the bathroom, and there was no clear sign of a fire exit.
6: Preliminary investigations suggest the fire could have been caused by an electrical short circuit in an air conditioner, but no cause has yet been given. As the probe gets underway, questions are being asked about why the fire spread so quickly and why people were unable to get out. Laura Westbrook for CBC News, Hong Kong.
5: The diplomatic framework between the U.S. and Iran is being further tested. A cycle of strikes and counterstrikes has erupted across the Gulf. Locations in Jordan and Oman were struck by Iranian missiles. The attacks follow U.S. bombardment of Iranian targets over the weekend. As Crystal Gomantsing reports, the region is bracing for escalation.
8: The memorandum of understanding is on life support.
9: Ali Vaez, Iran project director at the crisis group think tank, says if things continue on the current path, an escalation is not far off.
8: This could go wrong in so many ways, and tensions could spiral out of control very quickly. And I'm afraid the next round is likely to be much sharper, even if shorter.
9: An American bombardment Sunday hit multiple Iranian targets after Iran attacked a ship in the Strait of Hormuz. This morning, Jordanian officials said its military intercepted 4 missiles. For the most part, it has avoided incoming threats from Iran, despite hosting a U.S. airbase. Oman was also targeted. Iranian state TV broadcast statements from the Islamic Revolutionary Guards Corps saying it destroyed

0: fuel storage tanks, Patriot air defense systems, and radar units across the Gulf. The U.S. agency CENTCOM has not said what, if anything, was hit. In a brief telephone interview on Sunday with the Reuters news agency, U.S. President Donald Trump said, "We're beating them up," referring to the strikes this past weekend. Trump said he considers the ceasefire over while leaving the door open to further talks. Crystal Gamansing, CBC News, London.
1: In Toronto, three people were killed in two separate shootings this weekend. Several others were injured. The search continues for the people who opened fire during a street festival. Two people were killed and multiple others injured during Salsa on St. Clair on Saturday. Thousands of people had gathered when a gunfight broke out at the festival. The CBC's Philip Lee Shannock has more.
2: This community works so hard. I don't think it's a reflection of the area.
3: Jennifer Goulet says residents are still processing a reckless act of violence at a crowded festival. But she says the community that hosts Canada's largest celebration of Latino music and culture is resilient.
2: I think it is likely some kind of isolated incident. The community here is so fortified. Everybody works so hard to support one another.
3: Toronto police say two men began firing at each other while in a crowd of 13,000 people. Restaurant owner Harsh Chawla says he sheltered as many as he could.
4: And the patio was full of customers, so we all ducked. We brought everybody in the restaurant. We made sure everybody was safe.
3: Bernardo Cisternas, who lives in the area, says people need to be reassured that the many summer festivals in the city are safe.
5: I think it's for the city to respond in a very loud way and take back control of what we used to be, which was a safe city, a clean city.
3: Deputy Chief Frank Barrado says despite the shooting, the city is safe.
6: We are 3 million people, and unfortunately we are not completely immune to some of the things that happen globally, quite frankly. But Toronto is an extremely safe city.
3: He says two guns were found at the scene, and investigators have lots of witnesses and video evidence. No arrests have been made. Philip Shannock, CBC News, Toronto.
1: Trade relations between Canada and the U.S. remain strictly on the rocks, with a multi-million dollar backlog of banned U.S. alcohol only adding fuel to the fire. While the rest of the country has found ways to offload banned U.S. booze, Ontario has not. The province is holding on to a roughly $80 million stockpile. As Colin Butler reports, the situation is increasingly irritating U.S. diplomats.
7: I haven't seen anyone talk about what's going to happen with that inventory?
8: That's Marvin Ryder, a marketing professor at McMaster University. Ontario's Liquor Board says it spent $8 million storing the stranded American inventory. 97% is still within its normal shelf life and 3% expired.
9: Chaos. Absolute chaos.
8: Stacey Kyle is the executive director of British Columbia's Import Vintners and Spirits Association. She says warehouses are built around predictable inventory, not millions of dollars worth of returned alcohol arriving all at once. British Columbia found a way to move or sell off at least some of its existing American inventory. Ontario has not. U.S. Ambassador Pete Hoekstra even ended his recent 4th of July speech with a wish.
10: Next year, hopefully we can all take a toast of American bourbon legally in the province of Ontario.
8: Colin Butler, CBC News, London, Ontario.
1: They are the size of a poppy seed or sesame seed, but they can cause severe health problems. Ticks are becoming a growing issue across Canada. And while many people are familiar with Lyme disease, that they can transmit. Another tick-borne illness is also making Canadians sick. Deshauna Reed has the details.
11: Really thirsty. I was headachy. My body ached. I had pains in my stomach.
12: In 2021, when Alice Hinther came down with severe flu-like symptoms, she assumed she had COVID. When her condition got worse, she went to hospital in Kingston, Ontario. But tests for COVID and Lyme disease were negative. Doctors were puzzled.
11: He said, "We don't know what's wrong with you, but all your vitals are failing."
12: Then she was tested for another tick-borne illness, anaplasmosis. It was positive. A new case study in the Canadian Medical Association Journal is raising awareness to how serious it can be. Dr. Michael Kwan at the Ottawa Hospital is a co-author.
13: Infection and inflammation in organs such as the brain, lungs, heart, or low blood cell count.
12: Anaplasmosis is transmitted by the black-legged tick,

0: the same tick that transmits Lyme disease, and its presence is growing. Curtis Russell is with Public Health Ontario.
1: 2024, we had about 162 cases. And in 2025, we had about 315 cases.
0: Nova Scotia, Manitoba, and Quebec are also seeing more cases. Experts say if you're enjoying the outdoors, wear long-sleeved, light-colored clothing. Use insect repellent, and most importantly, do a tick check.
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0: Alice Hinther was treated with antibiotics and made a full recovery.
2: Just be aware of symptoms. 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
0: The experience hasn't stopped her from enjoying the outdoors. Tashauna Reed, CBC News, Toronto.
3: Madonna is making history. This is her new song, I Feel So Free. It is from Madonna's new hit album, Confessions 2. It is number one on the Billboard 200 chart. She's the first artist in history to have number one albums in four different decades. It's also her first album of the 2020s. Madonna is now just the fourth artist to earn at least 10 number one albums on the Billboard 200 chart. She is also one of four artists with 10 number one songs on the Billboard Hot 100, joining the Beatles, Taylor Swift, and Drake. That is the latest national and international news from World Report. I'm Marcia Young.

0: Good morning. I'm Rebecca Zanbergen. You're listening to Ottawa Morning. It is Monday, July 13th. When you get a flyer in your mailbox, do you have a peek or do you immediately just toss it? Ottawa's biggest flyer distribution service is shutting down. Will you miss them? We've got that story this hour. And the Stanley Cup was recently in Ottawa at a Barrhaven ice cream shop. We'll find out why. But first, the Democratic candidate for Maine's Senate seat, Graham Platner, is withdrawing from the race. We'll look ahead to November's midterm elections in a moment. And let's get a look at the weather right now. We've got temperatures of 17 degrees under mostly cloudy skies, heading up to a high of 31 with the Humidex 37. We could see some showers at points during the day. However, what you really need to know is that we have another heat warning from Environment Canada that begins today, goes potentially until Thursday. And so tonight we're down to 21 degrees, but the really hot day, the hottest of it all for this particular warning, is on Tuesday. And our high that day is 35. And with the Humidex, that brings us to 43 degrees, Wednesday sunny and 30 degrees. And Natalia Goodwin is in to let us know what's happening in news headlines. Good morning.
1: Good morning, Rebecca. Our justice reporter, Christy Neese, will bring us the story of a former federal employee who is now charged with breach of trust and unauthorized use of a computer. It's in relation to thousands of documents the Crown alleges he downloaded from a Natural Resources Canada shared server and intended on giving to China. And as the Canada Day storm cleanup continues, the city is hosting information sessions this week so that people with flood damage can get some answers. The first was held yesterday. Hundreds of people showed up to that, and three more are taking place today and tomorrow. Those are some of the stories we're working on in the newsroom, Rebecca.
0: Okay, Natalia, thank you very much. And Doug is back from his mini vacay. Welcome back.
2: It was a full vacation. It was a full week and then some because Canada Day happened on a Wednesday.
0: Yes.
2: So I had that day and then I just took the Thursday, Friday and then the rest of the week.
0: It's not bad.
2: It was, I didn't do anything, you know, like I didn't go anywhere or anything. I went to the beach and took my time and some yard work and fixed a fence and I'm, you know, working on a new album. So I'm trying to come up with lyrics and stuff. And
0: handyman musician Doug was at it.
2: Yeah.
0: Okay. Well, we're glad to have you back, Doug.
2: Yeah. I managed to wake up and get here. It's good and happy. Yeah.
0: Okay, how are the roads looking?
2: The box. Although, you know what? It's the thing is, I've said this, is that, you know, when you work these early shifts and you'd think it would be like the first day back that would be the most difficult, but I find it's like the second or third day back. That's the one where it's like,
0: We are having a few hiccups behind the scenes today. You may have noticed on the air, but that's okay. We're getting through it we'll manage.
2: The most important part of the show is here, Rebecca, too.
0: Yes. It's all of us. Yeah. Isn't it all of you, our listeners? Okay, Doug.
2: They were all worried about me at Tim Hortons. You go away for a couple of days and they're like, my friend, where were you? The westbound 174 in Cumberland is the only thing I'm seeing. It's a bit busy right now. So that single lane stretch of the 174 going past the ferry crossing, everything else seems very efficient. Not seeing any problems there. Of course, Blues Fest is on, so things are busier than usual in and around.

0: the War Museum. It's going to be like that for the next, 10 days or so. But not seeing any issues on any of the bridges. No problems on the 417. I was trying to get an idea of whether the ramp from Lyon to the westbound 417 is reopened. It doesn't look like it has yet. And they're still, even though I was gone for a week, they haven't managed to finish the work on Kent Street. So it's still down the one lane there for a piece headed downtown. Of course, it's one way northbound headed towards downtown. Not seeing any other issues. If you see something I should know about this morning, you can call me and tell me about it, or you can text me about it. 613-288-6900. I'm back with more in about 15 minutes.
1: Okay, Doug, thank you very much for that. And it is about 6:14. Well, it can be tough to stay positive. Life can really wear you down, especially right now when the cost of living is so high. A few years ago, though, the town of Newmarket decided to do something about it. It hired a positivity officer. So, is it working? Are people happier and more positive in Newmarket? To find out, I'm joined by Jamie Boyle. You might call him Mr. Positivity. Good morning, Jamie.
2: Good morning. How are you this morning?
1: I'm doing well. Does that moniker work? Are you Mr. Positivity?
2: That always makes me blush. I would say, yes, I am positive by nature. But Mr. Positivity is not something I'm looking to put on a hockey jersey right now.
1: Okay. The mayor asked you to take on this role a few years ago. Tell us a little bit about how this came to be.
2: He absolutely did. Yeah. So first and foremost, it is a role that I was appointed to. It is, it's actually a secondary job. When you work in government, you have multiple jobs. But this is one that I proudly took on back during the pandemic, at a time when there was a lot of, fear. There was a lot of questions. There was a lot of nervousness around with staff and the community. And I was sort of thrust into the role with no job description of Jamie, be you. And I mean, to be honest with you, the role that I do with the Chief Positivity Officer for Newmarket is pretty much what I did prior to receiving the title. And really, it is around morale. It is around community culture. It is around internal corporate culture within our own communities, or sorry, within our own organization. So my role really is helping others find the good in every day.
1: And how do you do that?
2: Oh, well, I mean, some days are good. Some days I have lots going on, and other days I'm just planning for the next one. Internally, I have, I work with a lot of our wellness groups to make sure that staff have access to everything that they need. If they have any questions. I also have a positivity email newsletter that I put out and have been doing for almost 22 years now. That has gone through the roof as far as people who subscribe to it and really benefit from that. Externally, I work with our community groups, our local hospital, our fire department, in fostering a lot of their programs that they have external outreach with the community. So I work as an ambassador for the town to the community and help them, again, that relationship between their local municipality and the community, so that there is no distinction. It is that sort of big happy family, if you will.
1: Hmm. You've been at it for a few years now. Do you yes. have a sense? I don't know how you measure whether or not people more generally are feeling positive about their community and about their workplace too.
2: Oh, well, from a workplace perspective, I can tell you that it is continually growing. I continually get feedback, and I know the mayor's office and our HR department get continual feedback on from a culture standpoint of how Newmarket really is different than everyone else when it comes to that kind of structure. Externally, with our community, it really depends on what's going on in the world right now. I mean, right now there's a lot of tough stuff going on, and we're missing a lot of good news. We're missing a lot of feel good stuff. So summertime is a great time to get out there into the community. Saturday mornings at our farmers market, whether it's going through our main street, it's interacting with those folks on a day-to-day basis. It really ebbs and flows on how people are feeling. Summertime is the best time to get out there and do it. And that's why I am extremely busy this time of year.
1: Yeah, I bet. I am curious, though, if people ever get annoyed by the positivity officer and that, they're angry with Newmarket for whatever reason and they have a complaint, but I don't know if they're forwarded to the positivity officer and they're like, no, that's not what I actually need right now.
2: That's a great question. I will be honest with you, and where it's probably a benefit is my regular paying job with the town of Newmarket is I'm the supervisor of customer service for the Newmarket.
1: Oh, wow.
2: Newmarket. So I'm used to that already. So when I'm out there interacting with folks, whether it's through email, phone, or in person, I'm already used to dealing with the good, the bad, and the ugly. So I can handle that, and I know when to switch it from a positive

0: standpoint, to a reality or to a serious standpoint. Again, it's all about maintaining that, for lack of a better term, that cohesive relationship between the town and its residents. So yeah, there are people who get irritated. Not everyone likes Mr. Positivity, and I'm okay with that. And that's I understand that, and I respect that.
1: Any interest from other municipalities or people looking at you guys and being like, huh, maybe we should give this a go?
0: Yes. In fact, I get a couple of times a year, I get other municipalities wanting to know a little bit similar questions to what you're asking. What does it entail? Is there a job description? How do you do this? How do you do that? If we're looking to start something, how might you do that? So I've worked with about 5 different municipalities over the last 2 years and just giving them some preliminaries of what we're doing. I mean, this is rather new, and there isn't a lot of municipalities or a lot of townships that do this kind of thing. So I'm kind of making it up as I go along and testing and trying. And if it works, if it doesn't work, still share that. And in fact, I just got one this morning from Calgary of a municipality, small town out there, who's looking to do something like this as well. So I'll be reaching out to them and seeing what I can do to help.
1: Just before you go, you've been at this for a few years. And so yes, you're hoping, I'm sure, to always evolve the role. Are there changes coming up that you're looking forward to putting into place?
0: I could definitely use an extra set of hands. I'm not going to lie with you. But let's see what we can do with the mayor on that one. No, I mean, as far as going up, I was just saying earlier, summer is a great time. And with a lot of the stuff that's going on in the world, I think, you know, it affects the town in different ways. I'm looking forward to creating some new programs that actually bring people into the town and foster that sort of what I call the community high five, which is really just kind of farmers markets and places like that are great for going around and just having people talk to each other, moving out of those silos, becoming a little bit more open and feeling like that small town community in a larger municipality.
1: All right. Well, Jamie, good luck. And I think you should get a t-shirt that says Mr. Positivity if you don't already have one. Thank you very much. Thank you very much for this.
0: Thanks, Sue. Take care. Have a great day on purpose.
1: Okay. I like that. Jamie Boyle is the town of New Market's chief positivity officer.

It is 17 degrees and cloudy in the city right now, and we're heading up to a high of 31 with the Humidex 37 degrees. Mostly a mix of sun and cloud, maybe some showers in the afternoon or a thunderstorm. Do watch for local smoke hanging in the air this morning as well. That's according to Environment Canada. And a heat warning beginning today and into Wednesday or Thursday. And in fact, tomorrow is the hottest day. We're looking at temperatures soaring to 35, and then with the Humidex, that brings us to 43. So just a really warm day. Wednesday, our high is 30 with sunny skies.

Well, it's been a busy weekend in American politics. On Saturday, Senator Lindsey Graham, a key Republican Trump ally, died unexpectedly at age 71. The longtime South Carolina lawmaker's seat will now have to be filled. At the same time, the state of Maine is center stage for the implosion of Graham Plattner's Senate campaign after a woman accused him of sexual assault. Plattner denies the allegation, but withdrew from the race last week. It's left Democrats scrambling to find a replacement to put on that ballot. Paul Waldman is a columnist with MS Now, and I started by asking him about Senator Graham. Oh, we're just trying to get that tape up for you now. Just give us 1 second here. Let's go back to what's going on in the weather. Sorry, our apologies. Mostly cloudy and 17 degrees. We've got a heat warning in effect right now, as I've said. And 31 is our high with the Humidex. We're looking at 37 degrees. And then coming up a little later on in the show today, we've been doing this funny series on our program about interesting sports that you may or may not have heard of. And the one we're focusing on today is about what was once known as Quidditch, which

0: They ran against each other for president in 2016. Graham was extremely critical of him, and then he was one of the Republicans who turned around and became one of his staunchest supporters. And so in that way, he was kind of emblematic of how the party has moved as a whole. And he was somebody who would play golf with Trump all the time. And even though they had some small policy differences here and there, especially on Ukraine, where Graham was a strong supporter of giving aid to Ukraine and Trump has not been, he was somebody who, one of the Republicans who always had Trump's ear. So he was kind of at the center of the action for a long time.
1: And also in media headlines, I feel as though we saw clips of him all the time.
0: Yes, he was a big, I think I saw that he went on the Meet the Press program 64 times. So he was somebody who was always in the media, always there for a quote or an interview. And so he had a very high profile that way.
1: So what happens now in South Carolina?
0: Well, the governor of the state is supposed to appoint someone to fill out the rest of Graham's term. Graham is up for re-election this year. So they're going to have a very quick primary election that will be conducted next month. Then the election will take place as expected in November. And I think that we've heard from Trump, it sounds like he thinks that it's his job to decide who gets to fill the seat for the rest of the year. So I'm sure he'll be telling the governor what to do. And the governor, as a Republican who, like most Republicans, is afraid of Trump's wrath, will just do what Trump says.
1: And who do you suppose he will pick then?
0: Well, there's a few possibilities there. Most of the members of the House in the state would like to become senator. There's a couple of people who are other politicians who have been around. Some people have talked about Graham's sister. If I had to guess, I'd say it's probably going to be one of the House members who will be appointed, and then they'll probably run for the Senate seat in the election in November.
1: Okay, let's move on to Graham Plattner, because this certainly has been making headlines as well. Who is he, and why was he such an unusual Senate candidate?
0: Well, you know, he kind of caught fire on social media, and I think that was really the spur to it. And what was so significant about him was I think a lot of it really came down to aesthetics, that Democrats have spent years kind of beating their breasts about how did we lose the white working class? How can we get them back? And here comes this guy who sort of came out of nowhere. He was not a politician and never run for anything before. He didn't wear suits. You know, he was an oysterman, and he had a gravelly voice and this kind of a burly guy with a military record. And yet he was extremely articulate and charismatic. And I think for a lot of Democrats who were sending him $20 and $50 checks, it looked like, well, this is the answer to our prayers. This is the kind of person we want to hold up as who the Democratic Party is and can represent. And it turned out that, you know, he wasn't really examined all that closely. And he had a lot of real problems and baggage that he came along with him, despite the fact that he was kind of exciting people, or at least Democrats, in the state of Maine.
1: It's always shocking to me when someone has a history that he would have, and somehow it sneaks past the party, or they didn't vet him properly. I mean, is that surprising to you?
0: I guess not really. I mean, you know, there are people whose job it is to do what they call opposition research, and they do opposition research on themselves too, on your own party. And some of this stuff would have been quickly available to anybody who did a cursory examination, including his Reddit posts. Like, scouring social media is kind of standard practice. But all the personal things, you'd have to get to know him better and start interviewing people. And that's the kind of, you know, deeper layer of research that was not done. And he obviously was not forthcoming about that. And so when he was recruited by some progressive activists who had come across him and were really impressed with him, he obviously didn't tell them. And then he, at each stage, when one new set of revelations would come out, they, you know, he would be asked, is there anything else? And he would say, no, no, no, there's nothing else. And of course, there were more things. Mm-hmm. So I think that ultimately the responsibility lies with him.
1: Why are we so focused on Maine's Senate race? Why has it become sort of a center point at this point in the race?
0: Well, first, it's because every seat matters. Democrats are trying to take back the Senate, which would be very meaningful in terms of the rest of Trump's term. They have to win four seats. And Maine was really one of their biggest targets. It's a state that

0: that Democrats have won. And yet you have Susan Collins, who's been in there for decades. And every time she comes up for re-election, they think this is the time we finally will be able to beat her. And they've never managed it. And they thought this really is the time because Trump's approval rating is so low. And you have this kind of real groundswell for Democrats happening. And so they thought this was the opportunity, and they need this seat if they're going to take back the Senate. And then, you know, Plattner was an interesting story, a different kind of politician. And so that just kind of led to more and more coverage of this state, even though there are some other ones that are very competitive, too, that haven't gotten as much attention.
1: What does this all of this say about the Democrats and the direction of the party? I know there are sort of factions, and we see it sort of mayoral campaigns and wins in New York and such, where we have sort of the socialist sort of movement to the left. But the Democrat Party, I mean, is it really headed in that direction, or is there a bit of a split?
0: Well, there is a split, and there are plenty of sort of more moderate Democrats who are decrying some of the candidates that have been successful this year. And on the other hand, you have the people, some of them are associated with Democratic Socialists of America, which is a left-wing group, who are saying we need to upend the establishment and do something different because what the National Democrats have been doing hasn't been working. And so it's partly ideological about how far you want to go. You know, do you need to advocate for universal health coverage and things like that? But it's also partly stylistic and just, you know, how much they want to kind of adopt that anti-establishment sort of tone and show voters that they're going to be fighters. You know, that's the word you hear all the time is, are you going to fight? How strong, how powerfully are you going to fight? And a lot of Democratic voters feel like their national party hasn't been fighting. And so you have those two things coming together, and that's certainly where the energy is. But you also it's also generating a lot of resistance from the National Party, where people are, you know, pretty comfortable in their positions and are feeling like they don't want to be upended, as some of their members already have, by this kind of upsurge from the grassroots.
1: Mm-hmm. And just before you go, is there a replacement for Plattner yet?
0: Their main Democrats are going to hold a convention weekend after next, and there are four or five people who have already put themselves forward. So they're going to have a convention with about 600 people, and they will hold a vote, and that will decide who their nominee is going to be.
1: Okay. Paul, thank you very much for this. I appreciate your time this morning.
0: My pleasure. Thanks a lot.
1: Paul Waldman is a columnist with MS Now and author of the Cross Section newsletter. And we're coming up to 6:31.
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3: Good morning. It's 17 degrees and mostly cloudy. I'm Natalia Goodwin with the latest from the CBC Ottawa newsroom. A former federal scientist in Ottawa is accused of downloading documents before he left the government with the intention of giving them to China. CBC Justice reporter Christy Neese has been looking into this and has the details.
4: 65-year-old Dennis Liu researched carbon capture and decarbonization for decades at the Center for Mineral and Energy Technology. Now he's facing a Superior Court trial charged with breach of trust and unauthorized use of a computer. The Crown alleges Liu downloaded more than 2,000 documents off a Natural Resources Canada shared server 3 summers ago and that he intended on giving them to China. Liu's believed to have downloaded the documents in the summer of 2023. At that time, he'd recently returned to Canada from a leave of absence in China, and he was about to leave Canada again to spend the first year of his retirement there. The allegations against Liu have not been proven. Court documents obtained by CBC News show that the Canadian Security Intelligence Service, CSIS, briefed Liu's employer about him multiple times since the year 2000. And it was the last briefing 5 years ago that led Natural Resources Canada to start surveilling Liu's work account. His defense team argues that Liu expected privacy as an employee. They also say that before Liu retired, he told NRCan he wanted to finish research publications that he'd already started with Chinese academics on the department's behalf. Liu's trial before a judge and jury is scheduled to begin in January. Christy Neese, CBC News, Ottawa.
3: For more on this exclusive story, you can visit our website. That's cbc.ca/Ottawa. Security guards from the Bank of Canada are now in their third week of striking. The guards are represented by the Public Service Alliance of Canada. It says 49 security personnel from the Bank of Canada's Ottawa and Montreal branches have been on strike since June 23rd. Alex Silas is the union's national executive vice president. He says

0: The union wants the bank to withdraw from their previous concessions.
1: They want to cut a week from parental leave benefits, and they want to remove scheduling rights. Anyone who's worked shift work before, when you're working nights and weekends, it's hard enough to have a work-life balance. They want to make that even worse on these folks by taking away the schedule completely out of the collective agreement.
0: Last week, the Industrial Relations Board of Canada ruled the bank had illegally contracted non-union security personnel to work as replacement security. The ruling marks one of the first tests to the federal government's new anti-scab legislation. As the Canada Day storm cleanup continues, the city is hosting information sessions this week, so that people with flood damage can get some answers. Nathan Fung was at the first one yesterday and brings us more.
2: It was about 6 inches of water in our basement.
3: Mitch Castleman was among the hundreds who came down to Ben Franklin Place yesterday, seeking information on how to deal with the aftermath of the Canada Day flooding. He says it's been challenging working with his insurance provider.
2: We're just going to try to press forward and get someone from a restoration company out. And then honestly, if that doesn't work, we're going to have to leave the home because it's starting to get unhealthy.
3: City staff were there, along with organizations like the Red Cross and Ottawa Fire Services. Chris Harbosch is with the city's Office of Emergency Management.
4: As much as this is an opportunity for us to give information out, it's another way for us to assess impacts and figure out exactly what it is that residents need. So we're here to answer questions, but also hear what else we can be doing.
3: Also there, the Insurance Bureau of Canada. Anne-Marie Thomas is their Director of Consumer and Industry Relations. She says she's heard from many worried people, still waiting to hear back from insurance adjusters.
5: There are only so many insurance adjusters and skilled people available, so it can take time. But the message is be patient. Your claims will get settled.
3: Three more sessions are taking place today and tomorrow. Nathan Fung, CBC News, Ottawa.
0: And finally, a nonprofit in Kempville is offering a tiny solution to a big problem. Shalom Small Home is building affordable housing units for seniors struggling with the cost of living crisis. Cameron McDermott has more.
6: It was the start to a new life.
7: Anne Wolfe gets emotional when she thinks back to the day she moved into her new unit. She lives on a quiet street in the small community just south of Ottawa. Her apartment might only be 600 square feet, but Wolf says it has everything she needs, including a garden. And best of all, the rent is fixed at a third of her income.
6: As a senior, sometimes you don't have the means for a place that's really expensive, and I had no place to go.
7: Wolf describes her home as a gift from God, but it was built by Shalom Small Homes. The local nonprofit has built four of these units so far. Founder Jan Ritkis says that was only possible with the support of the local community.
8: So I think it took us less than 6 months to complete, a little over 6 months, because these tenants were desperate and on the verge of living in cars, and that was not an answer. So we actually pushed the process along.
7: With Canada's rising cost of living continuing to impact those of limited means, Ritkis says she is fielding calls every week from other struggling seniors looking for help, and Shalom Small Homes is now fundraising to build 16 more units. Campbell McDiarmid, CBC News, Ottawa.
0: And that's the news for now from the CBC Ottawa newsroom. Now here's Doug with a look at traffic.
9: Mm-hmm. Well, you know, eastbound 417 showing the first signs again, a little bit busy there. Briefly, right around Bayshore, as you're heading towards Pinecrest. There's still construction, yes, of course, going on at the intersection of Greenbank and Baseline, so it's already getting a little bit busy there as well. Not seeing any issues if you're headed to D&D. Moody seems fairly efficient still. The westbound 417 coming in from the east end, wide open, no problems at all. The 174, it was busy earlier out in Cumberland. That's still the case, heading into and through Cumberland, past the ferry crossing, but after that, it's fine. The single lane stretch all the way into Orleans. No problems at all in the four-lane section there. The 174 westbound in Orleans are coming in from there. The 50 and the 5 over in Gatineau, same story, very efficient. No problems at the bridges either. I'll take another look, though, in about 20 minutes.
10: Okay, Doug, thanks very much for that. There is a heat warning in effect from Environment Canada beginning today and lasting until Wednesday or Thursday. So today it's cloudy right now and 17 degrees, but our high is 31. There's also some local smoke in the air, so just be mindful of that. But a very small chance we could see some afternoon showers. showers or a thunderstorm. With the Humidex, it's going to feel like 37 degrees, our real temperature 31, down to 21 degrees tonight. And then tomorrow is when it really heats up. Our high is 35 with the Humidex 43 degrees. And Crystalie Ramlakan is here now with the business report. Good morning. Welcome back.
11: Hi, good morning, Rebecca. Thank you.
10: Okay, so oil prices reacting, of course, after the U.S. carried out airstrikes. Iran retaliated over the weekend. Just walk us through everything that has happened.
11: Yes, so oil prices have jumped.

0: and Asian shares are mostly lower today. So the prices of Brent crude, the international benchmark, and WTI, the North American benchmark, are up more than 2% right now. So West Texas Intermediate is around $73 U.S. a barrel. And the latest outbreak of fighting stems from conflicting U.S. and Iranian interpretations of how the Strait of Hormuz was supposed to reopen under an interim peace deal they signed on June 17th. So, as we know, the Strait is one of the most important trade routes for global energy supplies. About 20% of the world's oil supply usually travels through the Strait when it's open and operating, you know, at full speed. And transits had picked up after Washington and Tehran signed an interim deal, but it appears shipping traffic has now drastically slowed in the wake of these fresh strikes over the weekend. Now, countries have been drawing down on their stockpiles consistently since late February when the war and then also the energy crisis began. Russia is now cutting off diesel exports to international markets. And experts say those factors could drive oil prices significantly higher.
1: Mm-hmm. Okay, let's move on to Keystone Pipeline. The operator of that pipeline has agreed to pay millions over a major oil spill. What are the details?
0: Yes, so a proposed settlement with the U.S. government would require Canada-based South Bow to pay a penalty of nearly $27 million over a major oil spill in Kansas in December of 2022. South Bow also would spend about $40 million to prevent future accidents. So the agreement would resolve allegations that South Bow violated U.S. and Kansas clean water laws in operating the pipeline. And the 2022 rupture dumped nearly 13,000 barrels of heavy crude oil into a creek in Washington County, northwest of Kansas City. So the accident was the largest onshore crude pipeline spill in the U.S. in 9 years. And the total amount of oil spilled would have nearly filled an Olympic-sized swimming pool. Now, a judge would have to approve the proposed deal after a 30-day public comment period, so it's not a done deal yet. And the company that built the pipeline, TC Energy, spun off South Bow as a separate firm in 2024 after the Kansas cleanup was done. Now, no pipeline workers or area residents were injured in the spill, and officials said public water supplies were not affected. However, a complaint filed on Friday by the U.S. government, along with this proposed settlement, said more than 2,700 animals were harmed or killed, and that the area is home to an endangered species, the long-eared bat.
1: Okay. Meanwhile, some people may have gone to the movies over the weekend to escape the summer heat. Mm-hmm. How did the box office do?
0: Well, Disney's live-action Moana kind of crashed with an underwhelming debut. It may have been the top movie at the box office, but it didn't really make a big splash in its first weekend. So studio estimates show the film earned $43 million here in Canada and the U.S. Internationally, it earned $52 million for a total of $95 million. That might seem like a good chunk of money, but the movie reportedly cost $250 million to produce. So they still do have quite a ways to make up the money that they spent here. And Disney's live action remakes have had mixed success, and competition from other family films may have impacted Moana's performance. So there are currently three PG-rated movies in the top five films at the theaters right now, including Minions and Monsters and Toy Story 5.
1: Mm-hmm. You know, I've seen the original Moana many times, of course, with my kids, and I don't know if I'd need to see the live action. I feel like it's the same story. It looks almost identical except live action from the trailers.
0: Yeah, when I've watched other live action movies, I'm like, oh, it's exactly the same as the film. So. Yeah. Yeah, I'm not sure. Although what you were saying there is apparently Moana is still the most streamed movie on Disney Plus ever.
1: Yeah, I've watched it many, many times.
0: So you're part of that. Yes, apparently it's very appealing to children, the songs and whatnot. So
1: I also enjoy.
0: Yeah, it's still doing really well on Disney Plus, but maybe the live action not so well.
1: Yeah. Okay, yeah. Crystal Lee, thank you very much for this.
0: Thanks, Rebecca.
1: That is Crystal Lee Ramlakhan with the business news.

0: 6:44 and you're listening to Ottawa Morning here on CBC Radio 1. Well, how do you feel about all those flyers that come in your mailbox? Do you pore over them or do you just trash them immediately? Well, it turns out Ottawa's biggest flyer distribution company is actually ending its service. Could it be an end of an era? Michael Mulvey is a professor in marketing at the University of Ottawa and joins us now. Good morning.
1: Good morning.
0: So now that Ottawa Flyer Force is shutting down, do you think this sort of spells the end of an era?
1: Well, I think it's been in a slow decline for 40 years. And so I can even go further back because I used to deliver flyers door to door in Westboro when I was a kid. And so even then the writing was on the wall, although the reasons, I think, have evolved and become a little bit more nuanced over time.
0: It remind us, just go back a little ways, why they sort of became popular and why they were important for a time anyway.
1: Well, they were fantastic because they got everybody in the neighborhood. So it had incredible reach and it was a way to reach people and tell them this is what we have available for sale. And often it was on a high-low pricing basis. And so people could find the deals and decide which grocery store they want to go to that week.
0: And what was the initial sort of spawning the decline? You said there was sort of a reason, number one, and then of course it's changed over the years.
1: I think at first it's sort of a printing costs, labor costs, labor unreliability of getting it to the door. And also, I think even in the 80s and 90s, there was starting to have the seeds of sort of environmental resentment towards the product because it's paper-based. And so that's, you have to wonder, when did they start with the term junk mail and who coined the phrase? And it's sort of earned the moniker in some people's minds, but other people rely on that information because they need to make every penny count.
0: Yeah. And does it really seem as though they were effective for a time? Like they actually drew more people into the stores?
1: Yeah, I think so. Partly because there wasn't an alternative. And so I think that brings us to more modern times is where basically we still have flyers and we still have coupons, but they're online. And so they're customized. You don't get the junk. You only get the things that you subscribe to, generally speaking, and it's tailored to your taste. And so they don't hit you up for deals on things you're not interested in. Mm-hmm. That being said, I do know that whenever I used to deliver them, neighbors would smile and welcome me with it, and they look forward to their Canadian Tire Christmas wish list or Sears wish list, and so it was an important part of the ritual. They'd sit out there in their lawn chair and read them and plan whether they'd go to Canadian Tire or not.
0: How many businesses actually go door-to-door themselves? Because sometimes you'll get something right on your door handle that's from a local business. Are people going that route sometimes?
1: I know they used to, and so I did stuff for the Penny Saver and Westboro News and things like that. But Canadian Tire was a la carte. It was the local retailer that decided to make that agreement. But I think it becomes a lot of hassle for them, honestly. They got enough things on their belt, and so it tends to be more centralized. And that's why these intermediaries make sense. They have the network in place to deliver it. Mm-hmm. Canada Post has always been there, too. And if you listen to Canada's Post story over the last 20, 30 years, it's been in decline. And they've had revenue problems, in part because of the decline of flyers.
0: So how does it work now? People are just going to the website itself of the company, or are they finding coupons, or where are they going instead of through these flyers?
1: Well, I think it's still a mixed method because I went to my mailbox and I got a Canadian Tire flyer on the weekend and I was looking at it. But for the most part, it's based on website, and so you become a member of a club, whether it's Starbucks or whatever, Chapters, Indigo. They're going to send you direct email, right? And so direct email is a modern type of flyer, and you can subscribe to ones that are solely online, but also something like Lee Valley will still send you a catalog if you want it. It's a bit more old school and traditional, but it actually has some benefits, I think, that you don't realize till you don't have it anymore.
0: What are the benefits?
1: Well, I think the benefits are browsing and discovery. And so I remember the Sears catalog being all dog-eared in November and December because my sisters would be folding over the corners.
0: I loved the Sears catalog.
1: Yeah, it's like, I didn't even know they sold this. And I think online, it's great when you know what you want to get, but it's not so friendly to sort of like find new things. Mm-hmm. And so that sort of fun factor, it disappears. I also feel for small and local businesses, because if you open a local pizzeria or a shawarma shop or maybe you got a lawn care service you're launching in the summertime, you need to get that to the door. And so I think for them, they're going to have to find another way to get the message out because it's really important to hit the peaks of demand. Like if the Sens hit the playoffs, you're going to want to sell a lot of pizza. And similarly, if it's

0: winter's approaching, you want to sell the snow removal services.
1: Yeah, and you think those small mom-and-pop shops don't have a website that people would be drawn to or even know about potentially?
0: Well, they got to find it in the mass, and yeah. So it's a needle in a haystack problem.
1: You know, in 2023, Montreal passed a bylaw where flyers could not be distributed on people's property without the owner's permission. It was an opt-in situation, or it is. Do you think that would be in the cards here in Ottawa?
0: Sounds like a logistical nightmare, but that's kind of what email is supposed to be in its pure form. I don't think it often is. And so there's some, it's a leaky bucket problem. It will make it more expensive. But I guess this, so that'll just let those who can afford play the game, and those that are trying to build a business perhaps have to look at other options.
1: Mm-hmm. Do you think, because now this is the biggest distribution company, I understand, in Ottawa, do you think that we'll see significantly fewer flyers then, or will some other group pick it up, do you think?
0: I suspect there's a few competitors in town, and so I think a lot of it's just going to be displaced. But also the fact that there's this hassle factor of finding a new distributor might mean that some of the traditional advertisers may opt out entirely.
1: Mm-hmm. Okay, you're going to miss it?
0: Not entirely. A little bit. I missed the big ones.
1: Yeah.
0: But the thing is, you don't know you're going to miss it until you see it,
1: yeah.
0: Right?
1: Mm-hmm.
0: And so maybe the opt-out is a sensible way.
1: Okay. Michael, thank you very much for dropping by.
0: You're welcome.
1: Michael Mulvey is a professor in marketing at the University of Ottawa.

0: mostly cloudy, 17 degrees. We've got another heat warning, so expect a really warm day today. Tomorrow, we're looking at a high tomorrow of 35 degrees, 31 today. Well, the Stanley Cup made a stop in Ottawa last week at an ice cream shop in Barrhaven. The Carolina Hurricanes won the Stanley Cup this season. The team's goaltending coach, Paul Schoenfelder, lives in Ottawa during the offseason. So, as you do, he headed over to Chocolat Favori in Barrhaven to eat ice cream out of the Stanley Cup with family and friends.
1: For NHL tradition, every member of the team gets their day with the cup. How excited were you leading up to today?
2: Very excited. Yeah, you know, you have 12 hours and you want to try to fit as much in. Obviously, you want to share with the community. You know, being here is something my daughter wanted to do, was eat ice cream out of the cup with her friends. So it's been unbelievable. And like I said, it's just good to share with the community.
1: And you just won the Stanley Cup with the Carolina Hurricanes last month. How are you feeling?
2: It's been unbelievable. I think it's sometimes hard to put into words, but, you know, something you work for so long, and to have it come true has been it's been unbelievable.
1: Yeah, and tell me about how the cup made its way here. Like, what was the story behind you deciding to come here and eat ice cream with the cup?
2: We actually live in Barrhaven, so we're very familiar with this place. We've been here for, you know, 14 years now, so this was, you know, somewhere we come in the summertime. So my daughter's favorite place, so this is where we wanted to come for a half hour.
1: Yeah, and what else? You only get the cup for 12 hours. What else have you been up to with it today?
2: We did a little CHEO visit in the morning, and then we did a community event over at Minto Arena in Barrhaven. We're here today, and then we're going to finish off with a little family gathering, and then that's it.
1: Yeah, and I heard that at the Minto, you saw about a crowd of almost 1,000 people. How does it feel to kind of see the community come out and support you like that?
2: That was amazing, actually. I was a little worried that everybody wouldn't be able to get in and get a picture, but it was an amazing turnout, and, you know, that's what it's all about, is sharing it with people in your community.
1: Yeah, and obviously in Ottawa, we are in Senators territory. Yeah. What was it like bringing the cup over to a bunch of Sens fans?
2: It's all right. I mean, people will come up to me and say we're Sens fans or Leaf fans or whatever. At the end of the day, you know, you're a fan of usually whatever city you're in, you're a fan of that team. So, it's fine. Maybe rub it in a little bit. But other than that, I was just happy they were able to come up and see the cup.
1: Yeah, and I got to ask, how was the ice cream tasting out of the cup? Was it a little metallic-y?
2: I had a little bit. It looked a little too sweet for me. There was a little bit of everything in there, so I had a little taste. It was good.
0: That was Paul Schoenfelder, the goaltending coach with the Carolina Hurricanes. He was speaking with the CBC's Justin Ball at Chocolat Favori in Barrhaven. And he had, of course, with him the Stanley Cup. And you're listening to Ottawa Morning here on CBC Radio 1. Coming up in the next hour of the program, we're going to be speaking about the public service again, but specifically about how it's getting tougher for young people to get their foot in the door, of course. Nearly half of the jobs cut from the public service this year. We're actually

student term and casual positions. So we're going to talk to someone who works at Carleton University in the co-op department about how they're managing to find positions for students to funnel into the public service. Does that gateway still exist? So stay tuned. That's coming up here on the program. And we're also going to hear about seniors in Kempville, how they have a few more affordable housing options now as well. There's some new tiny homes that are being built, and a bunch of seniors are calling those homes, and they're going to build more. So that's coming up as well in the next hour of Ottawa Morning. And it is 6 minutes now before 7 o'clock, and you're listening to Ottawa Morning here on CBC Radio 1. We've got some cloudy skies. 17 degrees is where we're at, and our high today, 31 degrees with the Humidex 37. And that means there is a heat warning in effect, and it's going to be warm for a few days, in fact, especially tomorrow. I'm going to keep saying this because it's important you know that you're going to need to stay out of the sun if you can tomorrow, because our high is 35 with the Humidex. That brings us to 43 degrees. And then sunny on Wednesday as well, highs of 30 degrees. 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

0: You're listening to Ottawa Morning here on CBC Radio 1. We'd normally check in with our sports reporter right now. We're having trouble connecting, but Doug is interested in the Montreal Canadiens, apparently.
1: I've been following. They haven't done anything. I've been waiting to see what they're going to do, but like there's all these crazy, like it's that time of year, right?
0: The Sens have been having some stuff going on out there.
1: It's the free agent frenzy, right?
0: Yeah.
1: So, that was on July 1st, and so I was off that day, and I like to keep an eye on, see what Montreal is going to do, but like teams were offer sheeting, like spending crazy amounts of money on players, and so Montreal said, no, we'll just see how this all plays out.
0: Play it cool.
1: Well, I guess Ottawa's good to bring back Claude Giroux.
0: Yes, yeah, my twin 8-year-old boys are super pumped about that.
1: He's great.
0: Yeah.
1: You know, he's a great clutch player, and you
0: is
1: know,
0: is he going to be the captain, you
1: well,
0: think?
1: Well, I don't know. He's probably going to be here for 1 year, so do you give a seat to somebody who's going to be here for 1 year? I think he kind of, if they don't do a captain this year, he will be like the, for all intents and purposes, the captain. You know, he's the oldest guy in the room.
0: Do they just not do captains sometimes?
1: Yes.
0: Okay.
1: Yeah.
0: This is news to
1: absolutely.
0: Me.
1: Absolutely. Well, in Montreal, they couldn't decide who they were going to have for a year or two, and they had like three alternate captains.
0: You know what, Doug? I'm going to put this to the listeners right now. Who should be the captain of the Sens? Should it be Claude Giroux, or should it be no captain for a year or two? Let us know. You can text us, 613-288-6900. Who should be the captain of the Sens?
1: Mm-hmm.
0: Love that.
1: A lot of good choices, I think. I think it should be Chabot myself.
0: Mm-hmm.
1: I think he's sort of the heart and soul of that team. Although Batherson would be an interesting choice as well, because how they drafted him in the fifth round, this player that's like a 30 goal scorer, like it's crazy that this, what an incredible pick he was for Ottawa. It's slow both directions on Riverside Drive in Billings Bridge. Normally just because of construction, and it is because of construction, but there's also a collision on southbound Riverside right at Pleasant Park. So Unpleasant Park, it's very slow both directions on Riverside converging on Bank Street. The 417 hasn't gotten much worse. It's a bit briefly busy there on Bayshore. And again, as you're approaching Island Park Drive, if you're coming into downtown Ottawa from the east side, the westbound 417 seems totally fine there. The westbound 174, no issues coming in from and through Orleans. It was a bit busy out in Cumberland. It's actually improved there a bit. It's still busy briefly in Cumberland near the ferry crossing, but it's the only place where the 174 is busy, so therefore I have to mention it. The westbound 50, fine coming in from and through Orleans, through Gatineau into Hull or over to Ottawa. The bridges between Ottawa and Gatineau are fine. Even the Chaudière Bridge, despite all the blues festery that's going on there at the War Museum. I'm not seeing any other issues. If you see something that I should know about this morning, you can either call me about it or you can text me about it. 613-288-6900. I'm back with more in about 10 minutes.
0: Okay, Doug, thanks very much for that. And Natalia Goodwin is back with a news update as well. Good morning.
2: Good morning, Rebecca. A nonprofit in Kemphill is trying to make a difference for older Canadians. Shalom Small House has built four affordable housing units intended for seniors struggling to pay market rents, and it's currently fundraising to build 16 more affordable units. A former federal scientist in Ottawa

0: is accused of downloading documents before he left the government with the intention of giving them to China. 65-year-old Dennis Liu is facing a Superior Court trial charged with breach of trust and unauthorized use of a computer. The Crown alleges Liu downloaded more than 2,000 documents off a Natural Resources Canada shared server 3 months ago and intended on giving them to China. His trial before a judge and jury is scheduled to begin in January. We'll have more news and much more stories coming up after World Report. We're going to head over to Toronto for the national news coming up next.
1: And right now in the city, it is 17 degrees under mostly cloudy skies.
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3: 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The Prime Minister says they're the key to Canada's sovereignty. But in that big military spending, are we buying the right stuff? That's coming up on The Current.
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1: This is World Report. Good morning. I'm Marcia Young. A fire destroyed a bar in Bangkok overnight. At least 27 people are dead. Video shows fire shooting out the front door. Black smoke pours out onto the street and into the air. The country's prime minister says a musician at the bar said smoke was coming out of a circuit breaker. The power went out, then there was an explosion. 25 others are in critical condition. Investigators are working to determine the cause of the fire. Three people were killed in two separate shootings in Toronto over the weekend. Several others were injured. The search continues for the people who opened fire during a street festival. Two people were killed and multiple others injured during Salsa on St. Clair on Saturday. Thousands of people had gathered when a gunfight broke out. The CBC's Philip Lee Shannock has more.
5: This community works so hard. I don't think it's a reflection of the area.
6: Jennifer Goulet says residents are still processing a reckless act of violence at a crowded festival. But she says the community that hosts Canada's largest celebration of Latino music and culture is resilient.
5: I think it is likely some kind of isolated incident. The community here is so fortified. Everybody works so hard to support one another.
6: Toronto police say two men began firing at each other while in a crowd of 13,000 people. Restaurant owner Harsh Chawla says he sheltered as many as he could.
7: And the patio was full of customers, so we all ducked. We brought everybody in the restaurant. We made sure everybody was safe.
6: Bernardo Cisternas, who lives in the area, says people need to be reassured that the many summer festivals in the city are safe.
8: I think it's for the city to respond in a very loud way and take back control of what we used to be, which was a safe city, a clean city.
6: Deputy Chief Frank Barrado says despite the shooting, the city is safe.
9: We are 3 million people, and unfortunately we are not completely immune to some of the things that happen globally, quite frankly. But Toronto is an extremely safe city.
6: He says two guns were found at the scene, and investigators have lots of witnesses and video evidence. No arrests have been made. Philip Shannock, CBC News, Toronto.
1: The U.S. military completed another barrage of strikes against Iran overnight. According to U.S. Central Command, dozens of targets were hit. Missiles are launched from a U.S. naval vessel. Washington says it hit Iranian air defense systems, coastal radar sites, and small boats. The strikes are an attempt to stop Iranian attacks on commercial ships in the Strait of Hormuz. Iranian media says the country's army has responded by targeting nations in the region. Iran's Islamic Revolutionary Guard Corps says it struck U.S. military facilities in Bahrain and Kuwait. The IRGC also destroyed radar systems in Oman. The renewed hostility casts further doubt on the future of the month-old U.S.-Iranian ceasefire. A power shift is brewing in Washington. Senator Lindsey Graham's death over the weekend has left U.S. President Donald Trump without one of his closest allies. The South Carolina Republican died from a tear in his aorta. He turned 71 just 2 days before his death. The CBC's Willie Lowry joins me now from Washington. And Willie, what impact does this have on the Trump administration?
10: Lindsey Graham was one of the most

0: high-profile Republicans in the Senate and a longtime champion of a more robust and interventionist foreign policy. He was also a close confidant, friend, and political ally to President Donald Trump. His influence helped steer much of American foreign policy over the last decade, and certainly during this second Trump administration. He was very active on the Ukraine file, advocating for more military support there. He had, in fact, just returned from the country the day before he died. Preliminary reports suggest he died of an aortic dissection, which is when a tear emerges in the inner layer of the main artery. He was also a big supporter of the Iran war and of Israel. His loss will be felt not just here in Washington, but by American allies in Europe and the Middle East. He constantly pushed for more military support for both Ukraine and Israel.
1: There are concerns about the health of another Republican, Senator Mitch McConnell. What do we know?
0: That's right. The former Senate Majority Leader issued a statement yesterday, almost appearing as a proof of life message. The 84-year-old had not cast a vote in the Senate since June 11th and has not been seen in public since June 14th. McConnell's office has released a photo of the senator sitting alongside his wife with his hand on a newspaper. McConnell says he fell and was briefly unconscious before being taken to hospital. He also said that he had mild pneumonia and that he was still not well enough to return to work, but that he was recovering. McConnell is set to retire in January. For decades, he was one of the most powerful Republicans in Washington and has been credited with pushing through several conservative Supreme Court nominees.
1: Thank you, Willie.
0: My pleasure.
1: The CBC's Willie Lowry in Washington. Trade relations between Canada and the U.S. remain on the rocks, and a multi-million dollar backlog of banned U.S. alcohol only adding fuel to the fire. While the rest of the country has found ways to offload their banned U.S. booze, Ontario has not. The province is holding on to a roughly $80 million stockpile. As the CBC's Colin Butler reports, the situation is increasingly irritating U.S. diplomats.
2: The fog of war continues because I haven't seen anyone talk about what's going to happen with that inventory.
3: That's Marvin Ryder, a marketing professor at McMaster University. Ontario's Liquor Board says it spent $8 million storing the stranded American inventory. 97% is still within its normal shelf life and 3% expired.
2: I don't think they know what they're going to do when the green light comes.
3: If the end game is uncertain, the beginning wasn't much easier.
4: Chaos. Absolute chaos.
3: Stacey Kyle is the executive director of British Columbia's Import Vintners and Spirits Association. She says warehouses are built around predictable inventory, not millions of dollars worth of returned alcohol arriving all at once.
4: I can say one thing on paper or on your spreadsheet, but you know, when you actually go and physically open up the boxes and you realize that what you thought you had isn't what you thought you had.
3: British Columbia found a way to move or sell off at least some of its existing American inventory. So has every other province in Canada. Ontario has not, and it's clearly getting under the American skin. U.S. Ambassador Pete Hoekstra even ended his recent 4th of July speech with a wish.
5: Next year, hopefully we can all take a toast of American bourbon legally in the province of Ontario.
3: For now, Ontario's bourbon stays bottled up in more ways than one. Colin Butler, CBC News, London, Ontario.
1: Alberta's digital gambling market is getting a shakeup. The province plans to open its gambling market to outside operators. Dozens of companies are eager to set up shop. But as Salim Valji reports, the transition comes with addiction warnings.
6: We can expect a significant uptick in advertising. Same thing as happened in Ontario years ago. And that's a problem.
7: Alberta is now allowing private gambling operators to set up in the province as of today, following Ontario, which launched in 2022. But it comes with risks. Robert Williams is the research coordinator with the Alberta Gambling Research Institute. He explains the downside of that messaging, particularly for problem gamblers.
6: These constant reminders, you know, are often precipitators for relapse.
7: Prior to today, the only way Albertans could legally wager on sports is through Play Alberta, a platform operated by the province. 80% of Alberta's gambling revenue will now go to operators, with 20% coming back to the province. Alberta is introducing voluntary self-exclusion right from the launch. Users who feel they are gambling too much

0: can sign up and then be barred from casinos and gaming platforms for up to 3 years. Provincial officials say they wanted to open the market because many Albertans were already gambling. They're just using offshore websites that couldn't be regulated or taxed. Salim Volji, CBC News, Calgary.
1: Actor Sam Neill is dead. He appeared in dozens of films and TV series, but is best known for his role as the lead in 1993's Jurassic Park. Neill played the paleontologist Dr. Alan Grant. He played the reluctant hero who would rather be digging up dead dinosaurs than escaping from the prehistoric predators.
2: You stare at him, he just stares right back. That's when the attack comes, not from the front, but from the side. The other two raptors didn't even know were there.
1: Neill announced in 2023 he had a rare form of cancer. His family said he was cancer-free when he died. They did not give a cause of death. Sam Neill was 78.
3: Good morning. I'm Rebecca Zandbergen. You're listening to Ottawa Morning. It is Monday, July 13th. Nearly half of the jobs cut from the public service this year were student, term, and casual positions. So, can young people still get their foot in the door? We'll find out. Plus, seniors in Kempville have a few more affordable housing options now.
4: This house is everything to me. It's stability. It's home. And it's something I haven't felt for over 18 years.
3: We'll drop by some new, recently built small homes this hour. Plus,
5: the coffin is ready.
3: Have been inspired by a fictional sport in the Harry Potter series, but it's the real deal now. We'll get a 101 from a coach with a Major League quad ball team. But first, it's been a busy start to Canada's storm season. Tornado researchers say if the pace keeps up, it could be the busiest season yet. That's in a moment. And right now in the city, it's mostly cloudy and 18 degrees. We are looking at a high of 31 with the Humidex 37 degrees. And that's what's behind the yellow heat warning from Environment Canada. And so Humidex brings us to 37, as I say. 21 is our low tonight. And then even warmer on Tuesday with temperatures all the way at 35 and with the Humidex 43 on Tuesday. Natalia Goodwin joins us now with the look at news headlines. Good morning.
6: Good morning, Rebecca. In the news today, 16 months after Ontario pulled nearly $80 million worth of American alcohol from LCBO's shelves in response to U.S. tariffs on Canadian goods, the province still won't say what it plans to do with it. It has some questioning the millions being spent to store it. And we'll hear what striking workers at the Bank of Canada are demanding. In late June, the bank notified security guards represented by the Public Service Alliance of Canada that they'd be locked out. I'll have those stories and more when I'm back with a full cast at 7:30.
3: Okay, Natalia, thank you very much for that. And Doug is back as well.
7: Well, not too problematic out there this morning. Fairly orderly, although there's been a couple of collisions. But yeah, the only thing I'm seeing on the 417 is a bit busy eastbound from Carling to the side of Island Park Drive. So not so bad there. There was an earlier collision that I mentioned on southbound Riverside near Pleasant Park as you're heading towards Bank Street. So Billings Bridge. It is busy there both directions on Riverside Drive, converging on Bank Street because of, well, because of that collision, but also because of construction, predominantly the construction. Like, even when that collision clears, even if it is clear now, it'll still be busy there because of construction. So Riverside slow converging on Bank Street and Billings Bridge. The other collision I'm seeing is just on Bronson. It's just sort of north of Carling there. And it looks, it's hard to tell whether it's northbound or southbound. It's not really holding up too much traffic. It's sort of right out in front of the McDonald's there on Bronson, the one without the drive-through. So that's a little bit busy there. Also a bit busy coming down like the ramp for Bronson off the eastbound 417. It's a bit slow there, just the lights at the bottom of that ramp. So that's slow. The other thing I'm seeing that's busy, well, it's not busy, congested more like, because there's lots of visual distraction, but eastbound Kitsibi-Mekan as you're going past the Breton Flats, going past the War Museum, because Blues Fest is on, right? So there's lots of, you know, of trailers and fences and all kinds of, and the big stages and all that. So a bit slow going past there as you're approaching Booth Street and the Chaudière Bridge. In Gap, no, the eastbound 50, no issues there. No problems on the southbound 5. No problems coming in from Orleans on either the upper or lower road. And all the bridges seem quite good there to me. The westbound 174 still wide open coming in from and through Orleans. The 174 westbound out in Cumberland was busy this morning, but it's eased off now, so it's not even a problem there either. Not seeing any issues in Gatineau. The only thing I'm seeing that's a problem is still all that construction out in Masson. So it's busy on the westbound 50 there going through.

0: Basson, but just that one little section. I'm back with more in about 15 minutes.
1: Okay, Doug, thank you very much for that. And it is 7:14. Well, it feels like this summer may be particularly stormy. Kingston has already seen two tornadoes, and storms triggered massive flooding in the region on Canada Day, not to mention the ongoing tornado warnings. Well, the data suggests this summer has potential to be one of Canada's busiest storm seasons yet. So here to explain is Dave Sills. He's executive director of the Northern Tornadoes Project at Western University. Good morning.
2: Good morning, Rebecca.
1: Dave, I want to start with those tornadoes in Kingston in the area. That was June 30th. What did your team see when you went out there?
2: Right. Yeah, it took us a while to get enough data to think that there may be two tornado tracks there. And when we did get the team out there, that's what they discovered. Two narrow paths of damage, mostly to trees, but a couple buildings. And there was one EF tornado that was from Verona towards the southeast, towards Kingston, and then a break, and then another EF0 tornado that actually went through Kingston.
1: And how do you confirm that it was, in fact, a tornado? What are you looking for?
2: Right. When the team goes out, sometimes all we have is report of damage. And so we have to determine if that damage was due to a tornado or a downburst. And those are two very different things. So with a tornado, you've got air coming towards the storm at the surface, then going up into the storm. So it's an in and up process, whereas a downburst is air coming out of the storm, so down towards the ground and then spreading out. And that produces very different damage than tornado damage. With tornado damage, we're looking for a long, narrow path of damage. With a downburst, it's more wider, more spread out, and often all in the same direction.
1: And is the intensity getting worse?
2: Well, you know, this year we've had 12 tornadoes from southern Ontario eastward, and all of them have been either EF0 or EF1. So thankfully,
1: what does that mean?
2: Okay, so the enhanced Fujita scale goes from 0 to 5. And so when you're at 0, you're basically, it's 90 kilometers an hour to 130 kilometers an hour for EF0, 135 to 175 for EF1. So, you know, it's not enough wind from the tornado to, say, take a roof off of a house. And actually, they're considered, EF0, EF1 are considered weak tornadoes. So far across eastern Canada, it's been mostly just weak tornadoes, a dozen weak tornadoes. Whereas in the prairies, it's been a different story. Already 57 tornadoes, and we're only halfway through the season, and some of those, two of them, have been up to EF3, and it looks like we're investigating one right now in Alberta that looks like it may be another really strong tornado. So a different story on the prairies, much more active, much more intense, and overall we've got 69 tornadoes right across the country so far, which is greater than our 30-year average of 65.
1: Okay, and we're only halfway through the season, so that is...
2: That's right.
1: And how long does the season typically last for tornadoes?
2: Sure. Across the country, it's basically May to October. On the prairies, for instance, it's usually shorter. A lot of the activity happens June, July, August, and then shuts down. Right across the country, though, the peak is July. So we're right in the peak month of tornado occurrence right across the country.
1: And are you able to forecast what you expect in the months ahead?
2: No. A lot of people ask that, like, what's the season going to be like? And we just don't have the science or the tools to do that well at this point. It's not like hurricanes. They have a bit more, it's a larger scale problem with hurricanes, with less variables as input. So they can determine if it's going to be a busy season or not with some success. When it comes to tornadoes, it's really difficult to tell. Even if we know that there's a really busy season in the U.S. Early in the season, that still does not let us know it's going to be busy in Canada later that year. So yeah, we're still looking for the signposts that tell us how busy of a season it's going to be.
1: You said the science is sort of missing still. Are there things that, I mean, could we get there? Are we closer to understanding exactly how to predict?
2: Sure. Well, you know, overall, there's climate change. We know that climate change is happening. It's going to have an impact. What that impact is still under investigation, and it's likely going to be very regional. It's not like tornadoes are going to increase right across the country. There's going to be pockets here that increase and decrease in other places. So there's that as the background. But there's also things like El Nino and La Nina and other teleconnections that are global in nature. And how are those having an impact? Even forest fires have an impact. When the whole country gets covered and smoke from forest fires, that cuts down on the amount of solar energy getting to the ground and providing fuel for thunderstorms. So on those seasons where we get lots of forest fire cloud or

0: smoke across the country, we actually see a decrease in the number of thunderstorms and tornadoes. So there's a lot of factors at play, and we have to collect all of this data to be able to better understand it.
1: I guess that's part of what you're doing at the Northern Tornadoes Project.
0: Exactly.
1: Yeah. You know, here in Ottawa, when we had those major storms on Canada Day, there was just a ton of hail and heavy rain and flooding. Do you study any of that, or is that because those weren't tornadoes, I understand?
0: No, we actually have a Northern Hail Project that started in 2022, and it's mostly focused on the Alberta area because they have the most expensive hail problem out there. They had one storm a couple years ago that produced $3.5 billion of insured losses. So obviously a big problem out there, and that's where the main focus is. But they do hail damage surveys right across the country. If there's major damage due to hail, they'll travel there and do the same kind of thing we do with wind, and they'll look at what was damaged and maybe how to mitigate that kind of damage in the future. And then we're also looking at flash flooding. We're starting to do flash flood damage surveys as well. And we're thinking about establishing a program for that.
1: And how far afield do you travel when you receive word that there may or may not have been a tornado?
0: Well, we've been as far as the Northwest Territories. We'll basically fly anywhere across the country if there's evidence for, you know, damage that could be due to a tornado or a really big downburst. And actually right now, had a team just fly into Edmonton last night, have another team that's in Saskatchewan and another team leaving Saskatchewan to go back to Alberta. So very busy this year for the teams. At one point, we had five teams out doing field work all at the same time.
1: Wow. Okay. Well, the best of luck. And yeah, interesting to follow. I'm sure we'll talk to you again. Dave, thanks for this.
0: Great. Thanks for having me.
1: Dave Sills is the director of the Northern Tornadoes Project, and it's based out of Western University in London.

0: speaking of the weather, of course, we know that there is a lot of heat coming our way. In fact, there's a yellow warning from Environment Canada about the heat. And yeah, basically means it's going to be really hot. Today, we're heading up to 31 degrees with the Humidex 37. But really, the day you want to watch is Tuesday when we've got temperatures soaring to 35. And with the Humidex on that day, 43 degrees. Last year, the federal government has cut more than 2,600 jobs in the public service. Nearly half of those were term, casual, and student positions. So is there a gateway left for young people in the public service? Rocia Alvarez is the Director of Career Development and Co-op Education at Carleton University, and she has seen firsthand how the cuts are changing the plans and entry points for young people hoping to work in the public service. Good morning to you.
1: Good morning, Rebecca.
0: So how are the public service cuts affecting students who are trying to land, especially co-op positions? Is there still a place for them?
1: Absolutely. So we're definitely seeing the effects. So over the past 5 years, we see about 44% of our work terms happen in public service. And so in the last year, we saw that drop down to 37. So anytime there's a drop, there's concern for us as we try to build these opportunities for our students. It affects them in the sense that not just that gateway, but also, you know, those important skills that they're trying to develop and that they're seeking in the workplace. And so in co-op, we have a work-study pattern. So it's important. It's almost like stacking skills and competencies for students. So after their first year, they've got some discipline-specific knowledge that they're looking to take into the workplace. And then they get those really great opportunities in the public service to then build on those skills and then return to their studies, bringing those skills with them. So they're just stacking those skills. It's really important. It's an important process. And so all of that gets affected. Students sometimes can be delayed entering the workforce because of this. But there's still opportunities, and it's important to note that we are still seeing those opportunities come up. And our team...
0: It sounds like fewer opportunities potentially, though.
1: Yes. If we're seeing this pattern, we're going to see some fewer opportunities. But what we like to tell students, and what is really important that students understand, is that

0: those conversations are happening. We do get, you know, departments that are reaching out to say that they can take on less or fewer students. We try to balance those. So if we're seeing some departments with fewer students, we're trying to look at new options and new contracts that we can fill those gaps for our students.
1: And does it mean that it's more competitive for the students to land a co-op in those sorts of placements?
0: Absolutely. So it's always been competitive. But, you know, we continue to work with our students. We're one of the top four programs in Ontario. And so we've got a very robust team that can help with those different strategies and help students, you know, match the competitive
1: edge. And which departments at Carleton are angling to work for the public service specifically? Which ones would be sort of part of that process, that streamlining?
0: So in terms of faculties and departments, the public service is really the one that captures all. So it is, that's why it's competitive. It's all faculties, really, yeah. All departments have a stake in the public service and would like that to be their goal.
1: Yeah. And yeah. So how many Carleton students end up placed in some sort of co-op through the public service?
0: So there's hundreds.
1: Yeah.
0: So yeah, it varies between programs and faculties, but yeah, there's hundreds that are in that sector.
1: Mm-hmm. And so are you having conversations with students who are worried based on the headlines that they've been seeing?
0: Absolutely. Yes. And we encourage students to come see us. Current co-op students, of course, as I mentioned, have access to our program and services. And so we definitely encourage students to come in and talk to their co-op student advisor. There are opportunities, again, not necessarily right away getting that job that they were hoping for, but there are ways to get there and really trying to drive home the idea that all job opportunities are really viable options that they need to look at.
1: Mm-hmm. Does the co-op program generally lead to a better shot at landing a job? In the past, would that have been the case?
0: Yes. So we have a high rate of success. It is the pipeline to the workforce. So it's an important program, and it's important that all the right people see the value in the co-op program.
1: Yeah. And are you having to sort of reset students' expectations at all right now? I know you want to make sure they know all opportunities are great, but is there a sense that the public service is going through some major cutbacks right now? Let's talk about this. What can we do for you now?
0: Yes. So it's always important to have those conversations to see how we can look at other opportunities. And yes, we're very transparent with our students in terms of that competitiveness and the possibility that it might take a little bit longer to get that job in the public service.
1: Mm-hmm. Are you redirecting students in other directions as a result now?
0: We advise the students to look at other options. Depending on which faculty they're coming from, it's an important career journey. And so we don't want to redirect them off the path, but we definitely just want to look at other options so that we can get them to their goals.
1: It must make your job a little more challenging these days, too.
0: It does. It does. It makes it more challenging, but we are still really, really positive about where we're at. And again, really talking about those employability skills and the competencies that students gain in university and that they're taking to the workplace. It's also important for employers to hear that as well. It's not just, you know, students gaining the benefits from being in the workplace. It's employers having them there and being able to mentor students that are entering the workforce.
1: Yeah, they need the next generation.
0: Exactly.
1: Yeah. Okay. Rocia, thank you very much for this.
0: Thank you.
1: Rocia Alvarez is the Director of Career Development and Co-op Education at Carleton University. Would love to hear from you about this. Are you a recent grad who has lost your term or contract position in the public service? Where are you looking for work now? Or maybe you're a current student worried you won't get the same opportunities as previous graduates. We'd love to hear from you. So you can email us, ottawamorning@cbc.ca. You can also text us 613-288-6900. And Doug is back.
2: Mm-hmm. Eastbound 417, maybe a little bit busier than it was. Just busy there at times. Not terribly slow, but busy from Maitland into about Parkdale. Also a bit busy at the intersection of the Kitsibi-Meekan and Island Park Drive. Just sort of briefly busy there right at the intersection on the Ottawa side of the

0: Champlain Bridge. Eastbound Mecan is also slow going past Blues Fest, going past the War Museum there at the moment. The westbound 417, no issues at all coming into downtown Ottawa from the east end. The 174, also a clear shot coming in from and through Orleans, and just very briefly busy out in Cumberland. I'm back with more right after the news.
1: Okay, Doug, thanks very much. The time is 7:30.
2: This is CBC News. Good morning. It's 18 degrees and partly cloudy in Ottawa. I'm Natalia Goodwin with the latest from the CBC Ottawa newsroom. A former federal scientist in Ottawa is accused of downloading documents before he left government with the intention of giving them to China. CBC Justice reporter Christine Neese has been looking into this and has the details.
3: 65-year-old Dennis Liu researched carbon capture and decarbonization for decades at the Center for Mineral and Energy Technology. Now he's facing a superior court trial charged with breach of trust and unauthorized use of a computer. The Crown alleges Liu downloaded more than 2,000 documents off a Natural Resources Canada shared server 3 summers ago and that he intended on giving them to China. Liu's believed to have downloaded the documents in the summer of 2023. At that time, he'd recently returned to Canada from a leave of absence in China, and he was about to leave Canada again to spend the first year of his retirement there. The allegations against Liu have not been proven. Court documents obtained by CBC News show that the Canadian Security Intelligence Service, CSIS, briefed Liu's employer about him multiple times since the year 2000. And it was the last briefing 5 years ago that led Natural Resources Canada to start surveilling Liu's work account. His defense team argues that Liu expected privacy as an employee. They also say that before Liu retired, he told NRCan he wanted to finish research publications that he'd already started with Chinese academics on the department's behalf. Liu's trial before a judge and jury is scheduled to begin in January. Christy Neese, CBC News, Ottawa.
2: And for more on this exclusive story, you can visit our website, that's cbc.ca/Ottawa. The City of Ottawa is holding information sessions this week for people still dealing with the aftermath of the Canada Day storm. Thousands of basements were flooded during torrential rain on July 1st. Yesterday, hundreds of people came out to Ben Franklin Place to put questions to city officials, other groups like the Insurance Bureau of Canada. Chris Harbosh is with the city's Office of Emergency Management. He says the sessions can give the city staff a chance to hear from people about what more needs to be done.
4: We know that we still need to figure out where the issues are. You know, we've been out, we've checked on over 2,000 addresses, but we know there's more. You know, we have a backlog of calls to get through. We're still going around doing our passes in neighborhood to pick up trash and waste. We know that we are not done yet, that we're going to have to, we're still going to be in this response phase for a little bit longer at least.
2: The city is hosting another flood information session late this afternoon, plus two more tomorrow. Ontario has a growing problem with its American booze. Most provinces that pulled U.S. alcohol from store shelves last March as part of the Canada-U.S. trade dispute have resumed selling at least some of it or found other ways to move out the inventory. But Ontario continues to warehouse most of its roughly $80 million stockpile while saying it's still reviewing the best course of action. Colin Butler has the story.
5: And the fog of war continues. Because I haven't seen anyone talk about what's going to happen with that inventory.
6: That's Marvin Ryder, a marketing professor at McMaster University. Ontario's liquor board says it spent $8 million storing the stranded American inventory. 97% is still within its normal shelf life and 3% expired.
5: I don't think they know what they're going to do when the green light comes.
6: If the end game is uncertain, the beginning wasn't much easier.
7: Chaos. Absolute chaos.
6: Stacey Kyle is the executive director of British Columbia's Import Vintners and Spirits Association. She says warehouses are built around predictable inventory, not millions of dollars worth of returned alcohol arriving all at once.
7: I can say one thing on paper or on your spreadsheet, but you know, when you actually go and physically open up the boxes and you realize that what you thought you had isn't what you thought you had.
6: British Columbia found a way to move or sell off at least some of its existing American inventory. So has every other province in Canada. Ontario has not, and it's clearly getting under the American skin. U.S. Ambassador Pete Hoekstra even ended his recent 4th of July speech with a wish.
8: Next year, hopefully we can all take a toast of American bourbon legally in the province of Ontario.
6: For now, Ontario's bourbon

0: and stays bottled up in more ways than one. Colin Butler, CBC News, London, Ontario.
1: And finally, Bank of Canada security guards are into their third week of striking. In late June, the bank notified guards represented by the Public Service Alliance of Canada that they'd be locked out. Last week, the Canada Industrial Relations Board ordered the bank to stop using contracted guards to replace striking workers. Alex Silas is the union's national executive vice president. He says after 3 weeks, morale remains strong on the picket line.
2: What we want to do is get back to the bargaining table with the employer, have them withdraw their concessions, and then we can get back to work doing what they're dedicated to doing, and that's protecting the Bank of Canada, its personnel, and its assets.
1: Silas says the bank is currently looking to cut a week from parental leave benefits and to remove scheduling rights from the workers. In the Industrial Relations Board ruling, the bank was found to have violated the labor code by illegally contracting Garda security workers. And that's the news for now. Now here's Doug with a look at the roads.
3: Well, the eastbound 417 is busy from Maitland into about Island Park Drive. Not terribly slow, but it is busy there. There's also construction still at Baseline and Greenbanks. A little bit clunkier there than anywhere else along Baseline Road at the moment. The intersection of Carling and Moody is busy, but it's because everyone's heading to D&D. Well, not everybody, but people who work there. I suppose it's otherwise an attraction. It's a bit busy. Riverside Drive, both directions converging on Bank Street. Because of construction, there was an earlier collision there. It was much slower earlier around Pleasant Park, but that collision is clear now, so it's better than it was. The westbound 417 only very briefly busy around the Nicholas exit. Eastbound Kitsapi Meekan is busy as you're going past the War Museum, where Blues Fest is all set up, so that's why it's a visual distraction there with all the fences and tents and stages and all that stuff. Not seeing any issues on the 174 westbound coming in from and through Orleans, and it was busy out in Cumberland, but not really anymore, so even out there it's very efficient as well. No problems in Gatineau, no problems coming in from Gatineau or crossing the river. The bridges between Ottawa and Gatineau seem fine. I'm back with more in about 20 minutes.
4: Okay, Doug, thanks very much for that. It's mostly cloudy right now in the city, 18 degrees. We are looking at a heat warning. I'm going to mention it all morning long because it's going to be warm. 31 degrees without the heat, humidity rather, with it. 37 degrees today with the Humidex. And we're looking at a mix of sun and cloud, maybe some afternoon showers or a thunderstorm. Also local smoke. So just be mindful of that if you're someone who struggles with asthma and that kind of thing. Tonight we're down to 21 degrees, and then Tuesday is the hottest day of the week. 35 is our high, and with the Humidex, it's going to feel like 43 degrees. Well, on a quiet street in Kemptville, there's a row of four small newly built homes, and living there are four independent seniors. They've made a community for themselves in these tiny, affordable homes, and they hope to stay put for as long as possible. The group behind the project, Shalom Small Homes, says the need in Kemptville is overwhelming. Plans are underway to build 16 more units just for seniors. The CBC's Sophia Marnouche stopped by to get a tour and to learn more.
5: Hi.
6: Hello. Good morning.
7: Good morning. Sorry, we're here.
6: Okay, come on in. Oh. Should we take our shoes off?
7: No, don't worry. Well, this is our kitchen area and living room area.
6: How many bedrooms are in this place?
7: Just one.
6: Just the one bedroom.
7: Yeah. It's a queen size bed, so it fits nicely. And this is our backyard.
6: Oh, a nice patio here.
7: Yeah, they built each of us a really nice patio and garden boxes as well.
6: So tell us about this home that you're staying in.
7: Sorry.
6: Take your time.
8: Say it from the heart.
7: Yeah, it's my pride and joy. Yeah.
6: What makes it so special? Why are you getting emotional right now?
7: As a senior, sometimes you don't have the means for a place that's really expensive, and I had no place to go. So this was a gift from God, from Shalom.
6: What was your living situation like before this home came into your life?
7: I was living with family before. Mm-hmm. Yeah, they were moving on, so I had to move on.
6: How did you come to get this unit?
7: I didn't even know about them until I saw a posting on Facebook that they were being built. I asked how to apply, found the website, applied, got called in for an interview. And then a couple of months later, I was told that I was accepted as one of the people So it was wonderful.

0: Well, yeah.
1: That must have been very exciting to hear that.
0: Yeah, definitely. Especially because there's so many people in my situation. Yeah. It was the start to a new life. Yeah.
1: Hi. Nice to meet you.
2: Nice to meet you, too.
1: Can we take a look at your place?
2: Absolutely. Come on through. This is my dog. Are you cool with dogs?
1: Yeah, all good.
2: So I've done mine very differently, as you can see.
1: Oh, nice. This is a really nice bathroom you have here.
2: Yeah, they are. And they even have the bench, which my back is grateful for. So my name is Kim Hayes, and you are my tiny home in Kentville. I, like many, was very underhoused when I retired. I did a lot of moving around from many, many, many places in Ontario. And everything just kept becoming out of reach and more out of reach and more out of reach. I moved 28 times in 18 years. And I was paying rents that exceeded $1,500, $1,600. This house is everything to me. It's stability. It's home. And it's something I haven't felt for over 18 years. It took me months to realize that I'm not going to have to pack again and move. Months to just kind of sit back like this house was an armchair. That's kind of how it feels like. It's like an armchair for me, you know, and it's given my soul and heart the ability to just recline back and feel safe. The anxiety of constantly having to pack and move again is just overwhelming, and I don't have to do that now, and that's a big deal, right? So I lost a lot of treasures along the way, things of value, things, you know, from my parents and stuff, and things that I cannot replace. So that, it's always a trauma when you're having to repack, always. I mean, if you've packed and moved once, you get how hard that is. But when you're packing and moving every 6 months to 2 years, it's exhausting. You're never anywhere long enough that you can build a foundation of community. At least I wasn't, right? Whereas here, it's just, I feel like I'm surrounded by family. So that's what it means.
3: Mm-hmm. Hi, my name is Jan Ritzkus, and I'm the founder of Shalom Small Homes.
4: I'm Cora Beeking, and I'm co-founder with Jan, and I'm the secretary of the board.
1: What did you hear about the need for affordable housing for seniors? Why was this the project that you really wanted to focus on?
3: It's number one, I'm a senior, and I'm blessed. I could be one of them. But there seem to be the forgotten group. They're not cute little children. They're not the middle age where, you know. But these are the people that build a place like North Grenville and Ottawa and the cities around us. And we've been very blessed. Municipality, the mayor, the council, people like Cora, volunteers who are skilled. Local trades, we have excellent local trades, all chipped in, and that's how we were able to envision and to build the place.
1: How do you decide who lives there? What does that process look like?
4: That was challenging. I think we had about 18 applicants. It's got to become a family when they're living beside each other. So you sort of keep that in mind too. And we also kept in mind some of the people that were the neediest, that were on their last stand sort of thing where they were. Mm-hmm.
1: How much rent do they have to pay to stay in the Shalom homes?
3: We charge them a third of their monthly income. And three of them are on CPP and old age pension, which averages about $1,400 to $1,500 a month. So we charge them a third of that. And one of them has less at $1,300, so she pays a bit less than the others. We also have them hooked up with hydro and their charity department. So their hydro bills are like a dollar a month. The rents do include the water and the snow removal, things like that. So they hopefully have enough to be able to pay their bills, buy food, and, you know, go out for a coffee or something once in a while.
1: What was it like when you gave the keys to the tenants and you helped them move in?
3: Oh, it was kind of a party morning, you know, because all four moved in at the same time. And we had coffee and donuts and we were helping them to move their goods off, whatever trucks, their cars they had,

0: So it was kind of a very joyous moment. It really was.
1: I'm sure people are listening and thinking, I'd love to get a home like this. What will it take to build more? Like, what's your vision of how much further you want to build this project?
2: We would like to build another 16 homes. And we've got various fundraising activities that are going on. But our biggest one right now is Toonie Drive. So our thought is to get 1 million people to donate a toonie each across Canada. So that's our goal, is to raise $2 million to be able to build another 16 homes. We have the possible land, we have the support from council and the mayor, so the next step is just getting the money in the bank.
1: How many people are you aware of that are waiting in Campbell for a place like this?
0: Oh, on average I get 5 to 6 inquiries. Can they fill in an application because, you know, the landlord sold their house, the family doesn't want them anymore, the husband has died, and they're desperate. But I say, I can't take that because I can't promise you when. Until we have the funds and the actual construction starts, then we'll open up the doors. I believe we can fill them within a week. Poverty is a hidden subject. Nobody wants to deal with it, you know? And yet, it's a deep reality in our society. And yes, the governments are trying hard to meet everybody's needs, but these are needs that go beyond, you know? If you have a safe place to live, everything else will fall into place. But without a safe home, it's not gonna happen.
1: What's behind the name? What does Shalom Homes mean?
0: Shalom is a biblical term, and what it means is a deep peace. Not the kind of peace where we're all nice to each other, but a deep sense of well-being within yourself and within your environment. And that's what we like to offer seniors who don't have that.
3: Jan Ritzkus and Cora Beeking are the co-founders of the Shalom Small Homes Project. We also heard there from Ann Wolf and Kim Hayes, who live in 2 of the small homes. They were speaking with the CBC's Sophia Marnouge. And to learn more about the project, you can head to shalomsmallhomeskempville.org.

0: view of that show. That's coming up in the next half hour, so stay tuned for that. It's about 10 minutes now before 8 o'clock, and you're listening to Ottawa Morning here on CBC Radio 1. Well, if you know Harry Potter, then you've probably heard of Quidditch, the fictional sport that takes place on brooms and players chase a flying ball. But here in the real world, the closest you'll get to that is quad ball, a Harry Potter-inspired sport that's evolved into a professional one. This summer, we're exploring some of the peculiar sports played in our city. Darren Bell is a former player on the Carlton Ravens quad ball team and an assistant coach for the Toronto Raiders, a Major League quad ball team. Good morning. You've come suited up to play, it looks like.
1: I have. I am sporting the Canadian kit this morning.
0: Amazing. And you've got the ball, you've got the broom.
1: Yeah, I do have the broom. Everybody wants to know what the broom looks like, and so it doesn't have the bristles like a lot of like the movies portray, or
0: right,
1: what people sort of like think when they hear about the sport and hear that we ride brooms. It's just a PVC pipe.
0: Right. You know, I have to admit, I didn't know a lot about the sport until this morning when I YouTubed people playing it, and now I need you to explain it to me further, because you're running with this thing between your legs, right?
1: Yep, that is correct.
0: And so why?
1: Like in basketball, you know how you have to dribble, right? That's sort of like your hindrance. You can't just like pick it up and run like in rugby. So in quad ball, you carry around this PVC pipe and you hold it between your legs and you have to run. You have to run, you have to tackle. It is a full contact sport. So, and there's no equipment. It's much like rugby, sort of tackle, sort of style. But you have to run, catch, dunk, do all that with run, jump, all that with a broom in between your legs as more of your hindrance.
0: And there are three hoops that you can try to get it into?
1: Yes, all are worth the same amount of points, but there are varying heights. So on defense, if you are a shorter person, I'm not particularly too tall, but I can still block like most of the hoops. But the taller you are, the higher hoop that you can cover.
0: Right. And when did you get into this sport?
1: I got in 2018 is when I first started. I didn't realize, like yourself, I didn't know that this was an actual sport until I got to Carleton University. And I got started with the team there. I started on the fourth line, and then I worked my way up to get onto the top line at Carleton. And then I eventually, in my first year, I made it. I went to the major leagues. I was on as a rookie. I was the water boy. And then I worked my way up on those rosters. I played for the Raiders. I played for the Ottawa team, the Ottawa Black Bears. And then I worked my way up onto the Team Canada roster for World Cup 2023. And then also that was in Richmond, Virginia. And then World Cup 2025, which was held in Brussels, Belgium. And I worked my way up to the top lines on both of those.
0: Wow. And how many teams are fielded in the quad ball World Cup?
1: So in the quad ball World Cup in 2023, there was 8 teams that went. And then when it's in Europe, there's more teams that definitely come. I believe there was 31 or 32 teams that went to the 2025 World Cup. There are many more teams that do play. I believe there is like a team in Kenya and like New Zealand,
0: sure,
1: but some of them couldn't make it to that World Cup. But there's definitely about 50 plus countries that play.
0: Okay. And why is it that you have pursued this sport versus a traditional sport?
1: That is very fair. So when I first got into Carleton, I wanted to do something that was competitive. I could face other universities. And as soon as I heard it was full contact, I was like, count me in. But the thing is about quad ball is that rather than you have like puck like in hockey or one ball in soccer, there's one point and your positioning kind of depends on that and sort of the other players. In quad ball, there are 4 balls that you have to keep track of at all times. And so it's not just the ball that you score with, but there's other balls like if you are there, there's the beaters and the bludgers or dodgeballs. Basically, they're playing dodgeball and they can take out anybody in the play at any time if you get hit, just like as if in dodgeball. So it causes your positioning and your gameplay and your strategy has to factor around all 4 of these going around at one time. So it works out my brain as well as my body.
0: And the ball itself is a little deflated, right?
1: Yeah, it's a little deflated. It's basically the best way to, it is a volleyball. It's a slightly deflated volleyball. And so you can grip it. And then it's like handball. You're throwing it through the hoops. You can run behind it. You can score from behind. It's one of the only sports where I could dunk on somebody, stiff arm somebody, and then tackle somebody all within like 20 seconds. And I just fell in love with it from
0: there.
1: And
0: is this a career for you? Like, is this, because you're working with various teams? Like, how does this work in your life?
1: So this is my extracurricular. This is like sort of like a side passion for me. It's not my work. I work in cybersecurity as my full-time job. But I do really like this. It's my favorite sport. And so

0: it has evolved into that. And so it's something that I like to do on the side. It's how I contribute back to like the community and into the city of Ottawa, and into younger students. So now I mentor, because now I'm retired. They actually retired my jersey number.
1: Wow.
0: First player at Carleton to do so. I'm very honored for that, which was awesome. And now I have the pleasure of giving back to all the people in first year at Carleton, where I got to experience the sport for the first time.
1: You know, it's only a couple of decades old, you were saying earlier, mm-hmm. before we went on air. But do you have people in your life who are like, come on, Darren, just play a real sport?
0: Yes, I have had that. My mom always said it was just like, we told you not to run around with sticks or scissors, and now you run around with like a PVC pipe between your legs. And I was just like, yeah, no, that's fair. But yeah, it was just, I fell in love with it for the first how-to again. Like, it's the only sport where I can make all those physical contact points, and I was riding on such a sports high and adrenaline, yeah. coming out of that, and I've never experienced a sports like that. And I've played football, I've played soccer, I've played like hockey, so I've played all those different types of sports, but it was something that like I haven't had that high.
1: Okay. And do you have to be a Harry Potter fan to get into the sport?
0: Funny thing enough, I'm not a Harry Potter fan.
1: There you go.
0: I haven't actually read any of the books, and I haven't actually watched all the movies still to this day.
1: So the answer is no, you do not have to be.
0: You do not. You do not have to be at all. We have many people who are sports fans and just love to play the sport.
1: Okay. And what's next for you then? You're going to continue on giving back in this world?
0: Yeah. So I am currently on the Team Canada player development team. And so I'm helping along with that, as well as I am assistant coaching for the Toronto Raiders. And again, still mentoring for the Carleton Ravens. So check us out on any of those platforms, and reach out if you want to come play and try it out.
1: And again, the taped fingers is not an injury from quad ball, is it?
0: No, it is not. I played a stupid game and won a stupid prize.
1: Okay. We can talk more about that later, Dan.
0: Yep.
1: Thank you very much for this. That's Darren Bell, a former player on the Carleton Ravens quad ball team. He's also an assistant coach, as you heard, for the Toronto Raiders, a major league quad ball team. And as part of our summer series, we're exploring some of the odd sports being played across the city. If there's one you'd like to tell us about, you can text or email us. We are at 613-288-6900, or you can also email ottawamorning@cbc.ca. Doug is back to let us know how things are out there on the roads.
2: That wasn't a reference to marriage. Played a stupid game, got a stupid prize. Because it was his ring finger that's taped up, right?
1: I know. I'm not sure what game he's talking about. Anyway, it wasn't quad ball. That's all I know.
2: Eastbound 417 is busier than it was. There's a collision there on Eastbound 417 right around Maitland. So it gets heavy as you're approaching that, just east of Woodruff. Stays busy, though, on Eastbound 417 right into Parkdale. The westbound 417 also suddenly busy, too. From just after the 174 split as you're approaching Saint-Laurent, and then thick right into about Nicholas. It was really heavy earlier around Billings Bridge on Riverside Drive, then it eased off. There was a collision there. The collision is long gone, but it's gotten really slow again, like really backed up both directions, northbound, southbound on Riverside Drive converging on Bank Street. Very backed up there. Like northbound, it's slow from just before Bronson, like near the RA Center, all the way up to Bank. And southbound is heavy going down through Pleasant Park. The westbound 174 is busy in Orleans now. It's busy there as you're approaching Jeanne d'Arc. So westbound approaching Jeanne d'Arc. Over in Gatineau, no issues on the 50 or the 5 or any of the bridges, though it is a bit busy in and around where Blues Fest is. So eastbound Kitsibi-Meekan and also the Ottawa-bound Chaudière Bridge. I'm back with more in 10 minutes.
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9: I'm Pia Chattopadhyay. Canada is making historic investments in its defense strategy. The Prime Minister says they're the key to Canada's sovereignty. But in that big military spending, are we buying the right stuff? That's coming up on The Current.

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1: The experience hasn't stopped her from enjoying the outdoors. 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
2: Madonna is making history. This is her new song, I Feel So Free. It is from Madonna's new hit album, Confessions 2. It's jumped to number one on the Billboard 200 charts. She is the first artist in history to have number one albums in four different decades. It's also her first album of the 2020s. Madonna is now just the fourth artist to earn at least 10 number one albums on the Billboard 200 chart. She's also one of four artists with 10 number one songs on the Billboard Hot 100. She joins the Beatles, Taylor Swift, and Drake. That is the latest national and international news from World Report. I'm Marcia Young. Good morning. I'm Rebecca Zandbergen. You're listening to Ottawa Morning. It is Monday, July 13th. The summer heat did not let up this weekend, but neither did Blues Fest fans.
3: I'm dripping sweat, man. Like, it's bad. There's not even any clouds. It's just straight sun.
2: We'll hear from some early bird concert goers who arrived more than 5 hours before their favorite performers went on stage. But first, France versus Spain, England versus Argentina. Who will make it to the World Cup final? That's in a moment. Right now in the city, it is partly cloudy and 20 degrees. It feels like 24 with the Humidex and a heat warning in effect from Environment Canada through today until Wednesday or Thursday. Our high today is 31 with the Humidex 37 and down to 21 tonight. 35 degrees tomorrow, making it feel with the Humidex like 43 on Tuesday. Natalia Goodwin joins us now to let us know what's happening in news headlines. Good morning.
4: Hi, Rebecca. A nonprofit in Kempville is trying to make a difference for older Canadians. Shalom Small House has built four affordable housing units intended for seniors struggling to pay market rents, and it's currently fundraising to build 16 more affordable units. And our justice reporter, Christine Neese, will bring us the story of a former federal employee who is now charged with breach of trust and unauthorized use of a computer. It's in relation to thousands of documents the Crown alleges he downloaded from a Natural Resources Canada shared server and intended on giving to China. Those stories and others when I'm back at 8:30.
2: Okay, Natalia, thank you very much. And Doug is back as well.
5: Mm-hmm. Well, Eastbound 417 gets busy there, gets heavy right around Maitland because there's a collision there on Eastbound 417. It's not backed up approaching that collision, which is normally what happens. In fact, it gets busy after that because it already was busy from Maitland, thick right into the set of Island Park Drive. The westbound 417's got a couple of nasty spots as well, briefly busy right around the 174 split, and then again from just west of the Belfast overpass through the Vanier Parkway and again briefly around Nicholas. It is very backed up both directions, converging on Bank Street, on Riverside Drive and Billings Bridge because of construction there. So it's quite heavy. Northbound coming up from Bronson, the Airport Parkway near the RRE Centre, and southbound going down through Pleasant Park. Hunt Club Road, not too bad. A little busy westbound as you're approaching Riverside, eastbound approaching Riverside as well. So that means eastbound on the Michael Shefflin Bridge. The westbound 174 was thick in Orleans. Not anymore. The folks who are coming from there were just sort of not infinitely numbered anyway. So they've already made their way and now it's clear. It was busy out in Cumberland as well. Not a problem there near the ferry crossing or anywhere out there now. So the 174 is a clear shot. Same thing in Gatineau. Hasn't changed at all. The westbound 50, the southbound 5, it all looks quite good. Sort of the bridges between Ottawa and Gatineau. The only one that's a little bit more problematic is the Chaudière Bridge because of all the commotion there going on at the War Museum. Blues Fest is on now for a couple of weeks. So it's rather heavy there in and around the intersection of Booth and the Kitsibimikan. I'm back with more in about 15 minutes.
2: Okay, Doug, thanks very much. It is 13 minutes now past 8 o'clock. After a weekend of tough matches, four teams are left standing at the FIFA World Cup 2026. On Tuesday, France squares off against Spain in the first semifinal. And on Wednesday, defending champion Argentina takes on England. So for a closer look at the matches that will land two teams in the coveted final, we've reached Greg Strong, a sports reporter for the Canadian Press. Good morning.
6: Good morning.
2: Are you surprised by the final four? Does this sort of go where you would have thought?
6: A little bit surprised that we don't have at least one so-called underdog in the mix here in the Final Four. So rare to see the top four teams in the rankings make it all the way to the semifinals, especially in a 48-team.

0: draw. Normally, you'll see an upset result in the quarters. But we're looking at two heavyweight showdowns in the semifinals, France versus Spain tomorrow, and then England, Argentina on Wednesday. So those are really intriguing matchups. I think soccer fans are loving where we're at right now.
1: Mm-hmm. When you talk about underdogs, I have to say I was sort of on the Norway bandwagon. Were you on any one bandwagon?
0: I mean, Norway was first of all, I love what their fans do in the stands. The rowing thing is great. And then Holland, of course, just such a force on the field. I mean, just really has emerged as one of the players in this current, you know, crop of guys in their mid-20s who are just excelling and taking it to another level. So, England, of course, pulling out another win, knocking them out 2-1 in a, you know, just a clinical performance from the English side. These are the matchups we're looking for. We're looking for those teams to step up and peak at the right time. And the four teams that have made it this far are doing just that.
1: Mm-hmm. A lot of the matchups have been really tight, you know, going to extra time or penalties. And it doesn't seem as though any of them were, you know, landslides, at least in the last little bit. I mean, what does that say to you about the caliber of soccer we're seeing?
0: It says to me that this 48-team format is here to stay. I mean, when we look back to a month ago and people were concerned, is it going to make a diluted product? Is this tournament going to be strong enough? Are we going to see 11-0 routes? And by and large, this tournament delivered, and we saw some really interesting results. I mean, I think back to Cape Verde holding Spain to a 0-0 draw. Think of Cape Verde pushing Argentina to stoppage time. I mean, this is a soccer minnow pushing a soccer superpowers the distance, right? So we're getting matchups like that. I think it's more exciting, and it, you know, pushes the tournament to, it's basically like a 5-week tournament now. It's a bit long, but there's obviously more money being made, and that's appealing to FIFA. And I think it's here to stay for 2030 and onward.
1: You know, there have been some controversies this year, of course, with FIFA and Donald Trump getting involved in an outcome and, you know, making sure that a penalty or the red card was not going to stand. And I'm curious if you have thoughts on how FIFA has managed some of this controversies, or is it just walking right into them on its own?
0: Yeah, I think anytime you get a major, you know, huge tournament like this or a major event, you're always going to have a scandal or two along the way. I think of it like an Olympics. There's always something that is unexpected that happens midway through, and the World Cup is no different. I do think FIFA has some tinkering to do with its VAR system. I think it's taking way too long in some cases, and going back and looking at fouls 2, 3, 4 minutes before a play is, to me, a bit much. No player should stand on the spot and wait 3 minutes before they can take their penalty kick. It's just, I do think some tinkering is required on that front, and I think the Federation will be on that rather quickly.
1: I have also heard criticism that FIFA or the refs seem to be favoring Argentina and Messi, and I'm curious if you give any credence to that.
0: Yeah, I don't myself. It's certainly a talking point anytime there's a major tournament like this. And you see it in other sports too. You know, a lot of fans will say, hey, you know, the NBA wants the LA Lakers to make it to the final. It's better for ratings. You get LeBron out, whatever it is, right? You get that no matter the sport. And we're seeing that here with soccer, especially when calls or VAR calls go their way. That being said, I mean, where was the favoritism when Argentina was being pushed by Cape Verde in stoppage time? I mean, If there were favoritism, I think they would have cleared that hurdle well before time expired. So we saw that in the Spain game too with Cape Verde. Like I don't think that's in play. I think the officials and the refs have enough going on without worrying about who they want to win.
1: Mm. You know, of course, Team Canada is out and has been for a little bit now, but made an impressive run and did the best it's ever done. And I'm curious how does that team keep the momentum going at this point?
0: Yeah, a huge building block for a program that, I mean, the team had never recorded a point at the World Cup heading into this event. So just a huge accomplishment, really, to get that first point, to get that first win, to make it to the knockout round for the first time, and then to win in the round of 32. I mean, these are significant accomplishments for that program. And I didn't think we would see Canada in the round of 16, but they did very well and then held their own against the top 10 team in Morocco. So,

0: tons to work on as you look ahead to 2030. They need their offense to improve, that's for sure, but they've got some great building blocks in place, and you can't beat the reps you get from competing at a major event like this. So I think of like a 20-year-old Luc de Fougerolle on the back line who, I mean, it's just invaluable, that experience, especially on home soil for part of it. So just great for the Canadian team, and a lot to like going forward.
1: Mm-hmm. Let's talk about who's still in the tournament. Who do you think makes it to the finals then?
0: Yeah, I like France to beat Spain tomorrow. I mean, France looked so good against Morocco. They just owned the play in the quarterfinals over the weekend. Dominant. I know it was a 2-0 scoreline. Doesn't jump off the page, but the possession, just the control, so impressive. And Morocco looked so good in that second half against Canada, and then completely had it flipped when they had to play France. So I like them to make it to the final. And then I've got England over Argentina. Wow. I think England has looked so strong. I mean, going into Mexico City in that tough, tough surroundings and getting that 3-2 win, and then building off that, knocking off Norway 2-1 to make it. I think Argentina, it's a great story. Messi's 39. He's playing well. They've got a lot of weapons, but, I mean, they barely got by Cape Verde. They barely got by Egypt. I think the run comes to an end.
1: Huh. Okay. We'll see if you're right. What about the golden boot race for the top scorer?
0: Yeah, I like Mbappe there. I mean, he's so strong. And you saw it in the Morocco game. I mean, just the ability to find that, pick the top corner, just so casual, you know? And player at a peak of his powers, I would say. 27 and just crushing it. And I know Messi's right in the mix, 39, but I don't see Argentina scoring much against a tough England side. And of course, Spain is tough too, loaded with stars. That'll be a tough matchup for France, but Mbappe's the guy, I think.
1: And how close are he and Messi right now in scoring?
0: I think they're even when I last looked.
1: Okay. Yeah. Well, I'll have to wait and see then. Greg, thank you very much for this. I appreciate your time.
0: Thank you.
1: Greg Strong is a sports reporter for the Canadian Press.

0: 8:21, and this is Ottawa Morning. Well, it's one thing to stand in line to see your favorite artist. It's another to wait for hours in nearly 30-degree heat. But fans at Blues Fest are committed. With the sun beating down on them, fans of the Lumineers and Baby No Money braved this weekend's scorching heat, arriving hours before gates open to get the best view possible. The CBC's Isabel Harder went to check it out.
1: We're relying on the hose.
2: The hose?
1: The hose. They bring out a hose and spray the crowd.
3: We might have to start our own little mosh pit going just to get it.
1: They bring out the hose, yeah.
3: Just the four of us, just like little mosh pit, hopefully get the hose.
2: The pre-Lumineers mosh pit so you can get down. Yeah.
1: Just before anyone goes on, we're mosh pitting.
2: What's your name?
4: Wind.
2: Wind. Nice to meet you, Wind. You've got the fan going.
4: It's a bit of hot out.
2: It's really hot out. How are you feeling?
4: I'm dripping sweat, man. Like, it's bad. There's not even any clouds. It's just straight sun.
2: It's pretty rough out here. Yeah. Are you sunscreened up at least?
4: Oh, yeah. Yeah, yeah. Okay. Decked out. Like, I probably, I smell like it.
2: Awesome. You and me both. This is great.
5: Ursula.
2: Ursula, nice to meet you.
5: Nice to meet you.
2: How are you feeling?
5: Excited. This is day four of Blues Fest. We're here every night. Every night. It's getting harder as I get older, but, you know, I got to do it. It's once a year. It's worth it. Live music is the best.
2: It's awesome. Yeah, but you're braving the heat for this. Like, you're out here.
5: I'm equipped. I have ice in my cup, and I've got a fan, and I've got a hat, so I'm prepared.
2: That's
5: a lot of experience
2: need.
5: With Blues Fest over the years.
2: I see the line is starting to move, so I got to let you go. But who are you excited to see tonight?
5: Well, the Lumineers. Saw here last time, and it was pouring rain. Oh. So today is a much better day for that.
2: Even though it's sweltering, it's a much better day.
6: I'm Adam.
7: I'm Noor.
2: How are you feeling? You got Barricade.
7: I'm very excited. I love the Lumineers, so very excited.
2: What is it about the Lumineers for you guys that...
7: I don't know. I've been listening to them since, like, 2012. It's been a while, so it's kind of interesting seeing them. Yeah, and they're interactive with the fans. That's why I kind of wanted to be on this side of this, like, by the barricade. Yeah,
2: might get high five or something.
7: Maybe, yeah. Last year, Turnstile, they dapped us up.
2: Dapped him up.
7: Yeah, but I'm not gonna lie, he was a bigger fan. I did not really know
6: him. She was there for me last year, and now I'm here for her this year.
7: Pretty much.
2: Perfect. Yeah. And how are you guys doing in the heat? I see you've got the fan going.
7: Yeah, no.

0: It's a bit hot, but I came prepared with the romper I'm wearing.
1: Yeah, we can shout out Hard Rock for giving these for free.
0: Yeah, that is very true.
2: Oh, phone. Those little phone fan things.
1: Some water, too. So.
0: Yeah, so we're chilling.
1: Yeah.
3: I'm Olivia.
2: Olivia, nice to meet you. How are you doing? How are you feeling?
3: Hot. Very hot. But I'm excited. Yeah. It's been a couple years since I've seen Baby No Money, so I'm really happy that I get to see him again.
2: And you've got your slushie, and what else are you doing to stay cold?
3: So I have a lot of water with me. I actually took a water bottle and I froze it overnight, so it's like a block of ice. So at the end of the night, it'll still be decently cold and I'll still have water, and then I bought an extra bottle for too much money. And then I also got like a free little fan from Circle K.
4: The CBC's Isabel Harder is speaking with attendees who lined up in the heat to be the first at Blues Fest last night. The festival is back this week on Wednesday with headliner Conan Gray. Here he is with Caramel.

0: Conan Gray with Caramelli's headlining Blues Fest on Wednesday night and hits the main stage at 8 o'clock. And 29 past 8, and Doug's back.
1: You don't get those for Halloween anymore.
0: Oh, no.
1: I used to love those.
0: Really?
1: Yeah.
0: Mm-hmm. That was too hard.
1: My neighbor used to have all kinds of those in her baking pantry that I used to sneak.
0: Yeah. You were one of those kids.
1: Yeah, I was a caramel sneak.
0: Get out of my pantry. That's right. I'm always yelling at kids.
1: Get out of my pantry. Said Hempstead boy is here for the caramels. Uh-huh. Eastbound 417 heavy from Maitland, right on the other side of Island Park Drive. Of course, because I was raised in the 30s. Westbound 417 heavy from the 174 split right into Nicholas. The thick both directions on Riverside Drive converging on Bank Street and Billings Bridge because of construction. Westbound Hunt Club is backed up at Riverside there as you're heading towards the Michael Shefflin Bridge. That looks really slow there, actually, at the moment. Bridges between Ottawa and Gatineau, not too bad. It's also improved in and around the Blues Fest area there in front of the War Museum. It's moving better than it was in Gatineau. Not seeing any issues with the 50 or the 5, but I'm back again one more time right after the news.
0: Okay, Doug, thanks very much for that. You're listening to Ottawa Morning here on CBC Radio 1. A really hot day ahead of us, 31 with the Humidex 37. And we've got a heat warning as a result of that, and into tomorrow as well. Really warm, 35 degrees and 43 with the Humidex on Tuesday. 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
2: This is CBC News. Good morning. It's 20 degrees and partly cloudy in Ottawa. I'm Natalia Goodwin with the latest from the CBC Ottawa newsroom. A former federal scientist in Ottawa is accused of downloading documents before he left the government with the intention of giving them to China. CBC Justice reporter Christy Neese has been looking into this and has the details.
3: 65-year-old Dennis Liu researched carbon capture and decarbonization for decades at the Center for Mineral and Energy Technology. Now he's facing a Superior Court trial charged with breach of trust and unauthorized use of a computer. The Crown alleges Liu downloaded more than 2,000 documents off a Natural Resources Canada shared server 3 summers ago and that he intended on giving them to China. Liu's believed to have downloaded the documents in the summer of 2023. At that time, he'd recently returned to Canada from a leave of absence in China, and he was about to leave Canada again to spend the first year of his retirement there. The allegations against Liu have not been proven. Court documents obtained by CBC News show that the Canadian Security Intelligence Service, CSIS, briefed Liu's employer about him multiple times since the year 2000. And it was the last briefing 5 years ago that led Natural Resources Canada to start surveilling Liu's work account. His defense team argues that Liu expected privacy as an employee. They also say that before Liu retired, he told NRCan he wanted to finish research publications that he'd already started with Chinese academics on the department's behalf. Liu's trial before a judge and jury is scheduled to begin in January. Christy Neese, CBC News, Ottawa.
2: And for more on this exclusive story, go to cbc.ca/Ottawa. Security guards from the Bank of Canada are now into their third week of a strike. The guards are represented by the Public Service Alliance of Canada. According to the union, 49 security personnel from the Bank of Canada's Ottawa and Montreal branches have been on strike since June 23rd. Alex Silas is the union's National Executive Vice President. He says the union wants the bank to withdraw from their previous concessions.
4: They want to cut a week from parental leave benefits, and they want to remove scheduling rights. Anyone who's worked shift work before, when you're working nights and weekends, it's hard enough to have a work-life balance. They want to make that even worse on these folks by taking away the schedule completely out of the collective agreement.
2: Last week, the Industrial Relations Board of Canada ruled the bank had illegally contracted non-union security personnel to work as replacement workers. The ruling marks one of the first tests to the federal government's new anti-scab legislation. As the Canada Day storm cleanup continues, the city is hosting information sessions this week so that people with flood damage can get some answers. Nathan Fung was at the first one yesterday and brings us more.
5: It was about 6 inches of water in our basement.
6: Mitch Castleman was among the hundreds who came down to Ben Franklin Place yesterday, seeking information on how to deal with the aftermath of the Canada Day flooding. He says it's been challenging working with his insurance provider.
5: We're just going to try to press forward and get someone from a restoration company out. And honestly, if that doesn't work, we're going to have to leave the home because it's starting to get unhealthy.
6: City staff were there, along with organizations like the Red Cross and Ottawa Fire Services. Chris Harbosch is with the city's Office of Emergency Management.
7: As much as this is an opportunity for us to give information out, it's another way for us to assess impacts and figure out exactly what it is that residents need. So We're here to answer questions, but also hear what else we can be doing.
6: Also there, the Insurance Bureau of Canada. Anne-Marie Thomas is their Director of Consumer and Industry Relations. She says she's heard from many worried people.

0: Still waiting to hear back from insurance adjusters.
1: There are only so many insurance adjusters and skilled people available, so it can take time. But the message is be patient. Your claims will get settled.
0: Three more sessions are taking place today and tomorrow. Nathan Fung, CBC News, Ottawa.
2: And finally, a nonprofit in Kempville is offering a tiny solution to a big problem. Shalom Small House is building affordable housing units for seniors struggling with the cost of living. Campbell McDermott has more.
3: It was the start to a new life.
4: Anne Wolfe gets emotional when she thinks back to the day she moved into her new unit. She lives on a quiet street in the small community just south of Ottawa. Her apartment might only be 600 square feet, but Wolfe says it has everything she needs, including a garden, and best of all, the rent is fixed at a third of her income.
3: As a senior, sometimes you don't have the means for a place that's really expensive, and I had no place to go.
4: Wolf describes her home as a gift from God, but it was built by Shalom Small Homes. The local nonprofit has built four of these units so far. Founder Jan Ritkis says that was only possible with the support of the local community.
5: So I think it took us less than 6 months to complete, a little over 6 months. Because these tenants were desperate and on the verge of living in cars, and that was not an answer. So we actually pushed the process along.
4: With Canada's rising cost of living continuing to impact those of limited means, Ritkis says she is fielding calls every week from other struggling seniors looking for help, and Shalom Small Homes is now fundraising to build 16 more units. Campbell McDiarmid, CBC News, Ottawa.
2: And that's the news for now. Now here's Doug with final look at the roads.
6: Well, eastbound 417, quite heavy there from just around Maitland into about Parkdale. That's slow. The wheel problems on the westbound 417 that are different from before. It's still heavy from San Juan right into about Nicholas. The 174 looks great coming in from and through Orleans. Down the south end, Hunt Club Road, couple of little nasty spots. A little bit backed up westbound at Riverside and eastbound at Woodruff. So heading towards the Sportsplex there. I'm back again this afternoon on All in a Day shortly after 3 o'clock.
7: Okay, Doug, and a huge shout out to you and Sophie Panton for going the extra mile, and Imad behind the glass for going the extra mile today. If you know, you know. It's 8:36 and we've got temperatures of 20 degrees under partly cloudy skies. We've got a heat warning as well today and into tomorrow and maybe Thursday and Wednesday and Thursday as well. Kind of play by ear a little bit, but it is definitely hot today. 31, Humidex 37. Definitely hot tomorrow. 35 is the high with the Humidex 43 degrees. That's it for us. Have yourself a wonderful day. Stay cool if you can. Stay in the shade and get ready. It's going to be even warmer tomorrow. The current is coming up next.

0: world of evolving threats, it's important that we put ourselves in a position where we can defend our citizens.
1: Whether it's conflict in the Middle East, war between Ukraine and Russia, or the unpredictable actions of the American president, we live in an increasingly volatile world. Prime Minister Mark Carney has been busy strengthening partnerships with allies and beefing up our country's military arsenal. And that comes with a whopping price tag. In just a moment, we will discuss Canada's defense strategy. Also this morning.
2: You don't want a festival to have that reputation and for people to remember, oh, this is where shots rang out, people were killed. I know a lot of people, they were scared and it was certainly, it was over.
1: A summertime street festival came to a scary end Saturday after a shooting that left two people dead and several others injured. Police say there was an exchange of gunfire between two people. In half an hour, we'll get the latest from a CBC reporter who was there when the chaos erupted. Plus, an emerging frontier in cancer detection. We'll hear about the potential of liquid biopsies. And in an hour, the current summer tradition to bring the very best of CBC podcasts continues. In the wake of the 9/11 attacks, letters laced with anthrax unleashed another wave of terror across the United States. We will bring you episode one of a podcast that digs into the complex investigation of who was behind those attacks. But we begin with Canada's defense.

0: spending, and whether it's enough to defend our borders. Good morning. I'm Pia Chattopadhyay in for Matt Galloway this week. This is The Current.
1: We have a need to increase our defense spending, increase our resilience spending to protect Canadians first and foremost and to support our allies. And we have some catch-up to do, without question.
0: That is Prime Minister Mark Carney speaking at the NATO summit in Ankara last week. And despite having some catch-up to do, the federal government has made a series of big-ticket defense announcements. The submarines last week, new surveillance aircraft, new long-range missiles, and many more projects in the works. It is a huge amount of public money. But is it being spent in ways that will make Canada safer? Erin O'Toole is the former leader of the Conservative Party of Canada and served as Veterans Affairs Minister under Stephen Harper. He is now President and Managing Director of ADIT North America and is Chair of the Advisory Board for Defense Startup Dominion Dynamics. And Jody Thomas was National Security Advisor to former Prime Minister Justin Trudeau, former Deputy Minister of National Defense, and former Commissioner of Canada's Coast Guard. Jody and Erin, good morning to both of you.
2: Good morning, Pia.
3: Good morning.
0: Good morning. Jody, let me begin with you. The Prime Minister has pledged to bring Canada's military spending to 5% of GDP by 2035. So in 9 years, we're talking about close to $500 billion. What's your assessment of the shopping list so far?
3: Well, I think first and foremost, I want to say that it's a staggering amount of money that has to be spent and will be spent. Up to 3.5% of it will be, should be, under NATO rules, straight defense spending. And then after the 3.5 to 5, infrastructure spending that supports national resilience can be counted. So far, I think that the traditional military hardware that Canada has been lacking has been put on the shopping list, and we're proceeding with it. What will be interesting now is how new technologies are introduced into the defense arsenal and how we assess a more modern military versus a very traditional military.
0: And Erin, you raised concerns, for example, about the fleet of up to 12 submarines that the government plans to buy from the German shipbuilder TKMS. This was in an article that you'd written for The Walrus. And you argued the government should instead buy fewer subs and complement them with underwater drones. Make that case.
2: Well, look, I'm in favor of submarines. I used to hunt submarines in my days in the Air Force, but 12 submarines, the last 4 or 5 of them won't arrive until the mid-2040s. But if we've learned anything from the war in Ukraine, it's that the future of warfare is autonomous and attritable. Attritable means more in number and more inexpensive in comparison with what's called traditional or exquisite systems. So we already see warfare changing. So Canada has the ability to sort of leapfrog at this moment, having a mixed hybrid fleet of traditional platforms like the traditional diesel sub that they announced. I thought that was a very good announcement. But we could build technology, including led from Canadian companies like Newfoundland's Kraken, who are building autonomous drone-type submarines for Australia. We could have a cheaper, relatively quick-to-market autonomous sub in the Northwest Passage in 2.5 years, 5 years ahead of the arrival of the first sub. So we have this opportunity to sort of leverage technology, leverage innovation, Canadian ideas and capabilities at a time where the money and spending by government is predictable and Canadian companies and innovators are stepping up.
0: So Erin, why do you think, in your view, the government isn't doing that?
2: I think they are looking at that. You know, one thing, you know, I will give full credit for is they have responded to what the Prime Minister referred to as the rupture. We were a bit of a free rider for decades, really, and it wasn't Liberal versus Conservative. We were able to not spend our NATO 2% target because we lived next door to the strongest military power in the world, and we sort of rested on our laurels. And so the Prime Minister's comment that you played off the top is correct. We are playing catch-up. So we're behind in the traditional acquisitions of fighter jets. We've debated that

0: since the 2015 election, even before that. We're catching up on submarines, all these traditional systems. All I'm saying is, as we're catching up, let's bring in innovation so that we have a hybrid approach of technology, autonomy, and the traditional systems to make sure we're a strong contributor to NATO and that we safeguard our Arctic.
1: Okay, one more question for you, Aaron, before I get back to Jody and Sis. You chair the advisory board for Dominion Dynamics. This is a Canadian defense startup. It is developing autonomous planes. So what do you say to people who might wonder, does Aaron O'Toole have a financial interest behind your strategic advice?
0: I do not, other than trying to make sure that Canada learns the lessons that all countries are coming up with what's called a collaborative combat aircraft or a loyal wingman, because, you know, each of the large F-35s, which I think we're buying 16, we will probably buy more of them. They are super expensive. We've seen this with missiles in the conflict in Iran. There are small drones that cost a few thousand dollars that can take out systems that cost tens of millions of dollars. So Canada has the ability to get in this, whomever supplies the technology and innovation. And I find it's incredible to see the younger generation wanting to see more made in Canada solutions like this.
1: We'll talk more about that element in just a sec. Jody, there is so much enthusiasm around the defense sector right now. A lot of new entrants trying to get a taste of, you know, the vast amounts of money that's sloshing around. There is this desire to move quickly. So how do you balance that desire with taking appropriate care to avoid bad purchases, overspending and the like?
2: I think this is where the Defense Investment Agency and the Department of National Defense are going to have to work very closely together. I don't think that the slowness in defense procurement previously has been due to intransigent bureaucrats. It's not a bureaucratic problem. It's a rule set and a regulation problem. So what is going to be really critical is that that rule set is rewritten as we go to ensure that those who have to execute programs on behalf of the government know what's expected of them, what steps they can skip, and how where they can take legitimate and reasonable risk. I think that the Defense Investment Agency has moved very quickly to get itself set up. The submarine announcement, as Mr. O'Toole said, was received really positively. It was done quickly. So how was it done? How do we repeat it? How do we frame the defense procurement process so that entrants into it understand what they need to do to become a defense supplier? And so the boring work of documenting things and changing regulations is necessary.
1: The Prime Minister, Jody, recently announced plans to buy Sweden's GlobalEye early warning system and aircraft from Saab. There are analysts who say that this is a mistake, if I can put it that way, a costly one, because they aren't interoperable with the U.S. warning systems that we use and rely on in the Arctic, which I suppose is possibly the point. But is it really realistic to try to distance ourselves from the U.S. when it comes to Arctic defense?
2: Well, I think these systems can be introduced to work with the United States. And so that's a matter of negotiation, ensuring technology, and it can be overcome. I think that there's a very good relationship through NORAD that will allow for that to happen. I don't know if it needs to be framed as distancing ourselves from the United States as much as expanding our resilience and broadening, strengthening our resilience. We saw during COVID, as an example, when the Defense Production Act was reinforced, that we couldn't get some of the things that we needed just for COVID at a time of friction. And so we need multiple supply chains into Canada so that we can ensure we can defend this country when you need your armed forces. And so broader relationships, more inputs, more and different suppliers is not a bad thing. And the interoperability issue, I think, can be overcome.
1: Aaron, on the element of, you know, distancing ourselves from the Americans in many areas, where are you on this? Like, is this an actual viable thing that our country can do militarily and within our defense spending? Like, take a big step back from our cooperation with the Americans on many fronts.
0: Well, look, it's the Americans that have been stepping away from their traditional allies and even questioning the existence of NATO in the last two Trump mandates. They stepped away recently from the Permanent Joint Board on Defense, which was the precursor to NATO set up by Roosevelt and Mackenzie King. So we have to respond to what they are doing. And what they're doing, as Jody said, we couldn't even get N95 masks in COVID that were made in Michigan. We couldn't even have them delivered next door in Windsor. So if we've learned any of these lessons from the sort of geopolitical turmoil, is that countries have to be more self-reliant and they have to have options. So I do think the Global Eye is a great example where if we're negotiating with the US on the interoperability, but in the meantime, if we can work with Nordic and European partners on Arctic defense and share platforms and data streams as we're monitoring that vast coastline, most of our coastline is in the Arctic, this is where the middle powers, as the Prime Minister talked about, can do more together. Either waiting for the U.S. to become multilaterally engaged again, or preparing to be able to do this without relying on the U.S. And, I think Canada has to have two plans. One, that eventually the U.S. may return to a more traditional posture as an ally, but also a plan B, that if they don't, we have the ability to defend our country and serve alongside our allies for the values that we care about and that we've done since World War I and throughout our history.
1: And so part of the goal here, as you both mentioned, is about diversifying our partners. So many of the major announcements lately have been from German, Norwegian, and Swedish companies. And Aaron, at the same time, the federal government is making a point of trying to grow the defense sector right here in Canada. How realistic is that 70% target the government has set?
0: I think it is realistic. We have incredible innovators here in Canada, and we've had some of the decades ago, some of the earliest unmanned drones. We were the first country to be able to land large helicopters off the back of smaller ships with an innovation called the Bear Trap that is used around the world now. The challenge Canadian defense companies had for so many years was, going back decades, there wasn't a reliable enough customer at home. The Canadian government, so they had to either move or manufacture other products. Now, as you said off the top, Pia, there is a decade of predictable, rising, quite large spending as we're providing a new defense posture on our own. This gives predictability for the marketplace in Canada. So I think the government has approached this smart. Their defense industrial strategy has a build, partner, buy philosophy. And the build, the first pillar, is Canadian. So the fact that we want to be buying more Canadian technology, more Canadian equipment, we don't make submarines, never have here. So that's a purchase we're going to another NATO ally for. But there are so many other things that we can provide through Canadian jobs, through Canadian intellectual property, Canadian know-how. And I'll tell you, the industry and engineers across the country are responding to this moment, and we just have to have more faith in ourselves that we can respond.
1: Jody, there are arguably good political and strategic reasons to have Canadian content requirements, but do they sometimes make procurement more complicated?
2: No, I don't think so, not at all. We have had Canadian companies that have not been able to expand their marketplace because they haven't been able to win the very few defense contracts that were posted every year. The lack of spending in Canada has hindered the industry. So the growth in spending is going to help us develop an industry here. I think that we haven't seen in decades. And we are world leaders on a number of fronts. Mr. O'Toole's mentioned drones, autonomous underwater vehicles. Our sensor industry is really quite remarkable. And then if you expand it out even further and tie it to things like the funding and the interest and the need to develop Canadian supply chains to critical minerals, Canada could be a world leader.
1: Aaron, 5% of GDP, it's an extraordinary sum of money. The federal government has been putting money out in many fields. It argues that we need to at this point. But should Canadians then be bracing themselves for cuts to other things in healthcare, increased taxes, more borrowing.

0: I do think the government in the next year will have to have a very frank fiscal discussion with Parliament and with Canadians. Is this will be a massive spending area for the government. At the same time, they're committing to a pipeline to the West Coast, which I think is great news personally myself. But also they've talked about a large build out of nuclear energy, a whole range of things. This transition to face the realities of the world and the realities of the U.S. walking away from its partners will mean a bit of a fiscal reckoning. So how do they do that within existing programs? How do we keep that high quality of life? I think they need that honest conversation, because I think we will have to look at things like old age security and things like we were updating in the Harper government that the Trudeau government reversed. Some of these, you know, will have to be looked at. So I think it's fair to show Canadians that a lot of this defense spending, we're going to try and get 70% of it within the Canadian marketplace, creating jobs and creating benefit to workers here in Canada. But this will be a large budget item over the next decade. And I think we need to have an honest conversation on how we're going to do it as a country.
1: Jody, at the beginning of our conversation, you said something about us having to be able to assess if we are a modern military, given what you've seen over the last several months in terms of purchases and plans and potential. How are you assessing where Canada is and is getting in terms of being a modern military?
2: I think this is the most optimistic any of us can be and have been in a very, very long time. And so I know the Department of Defense very well. They will be looking at every single option in terms of traditional hardware, software, the data systems required, the infrastructure required, and the autonomous, more modern technology that will give Canada a modern military. They'll also be looking at the Canadian Securities Establishment and looking at cyber defenses and cyber investment as well to ensure that we have a well-rounded approach to Canadian defense. We are not able to defend this country right now. We have the largest, longest coastline in the world. We have a huge airspace that needs to be defended. And the planners at the Department of Defense, working with the Army, Navy, Air Force, and Special Forces, and the civilian team will be looking at every possible threat and how we can respond to it, and what mix of traditional and modern is required to respond to that.
1: And Aaron, last word to you on the point that Jody was just making and others have made, that we as a country cannot defend ourselves militarily in this very, very volatile world. What do you need to see in the next, you know, year or two to give you more confidence that we're headed in the right direction?
0: Needs to walk the talk. So the submarine announcement was great, but they also have to start highlighting how some of these large defense contracts will go to Canadian suppliers. You know, Canadians, I think, are aware of great companies like Bombardier, CAE, De Havilland, but there's a whole range of sort of mid-tier, small and medium-sized players that the country needs to buy from. And once those contracts flow, you will see private investment. You will see investment funds putting their resources into defense, because there's going to be a predictability that the talk about buying Canada is turned into action. So I really expect to see some of that highlighted in the fall. Some of it will come from money related to the submarines and industrial benefits. But I think we really have to believe in this moment that we can fill this need. We can innovate. We can defend the Dominion, defend our North, relying a little bit on allies, but relying the most on ourselves.
1: Okay, we'll leave it there. Aaron and Jody, thank you, both of you.
0: Thank you.
2: Thank you.
1: Aaron O'Toole is the former leader of the Conservative Party of Canada and served as Veterans Affairs Minister under Stephen Harper. He is now President and Managing Director of ADIT North America and is Chair of the Advisory Board for Defense Startup Dominion Dynamics. And Jody Thomas is the former National Security Advisor to the Prime Minister, Justin Trudeau, the former Prime Minister. She's also former Deputy Minister of National Defense and former Commissioner of Canada's Coast Guard. All right, the CBC News is next, and when we are back, we will be talking about the shooting at Toronto's Salsa on St. Clair Street Festival that took place on Saturday. Two people are dead and several others are injured. In 6 minutes, we will bring you the latest on this story. I'm

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1: 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Coming up in an hour, it's Q.
7: During its iconic run, Succession had everyone on the edge of their seats waiting every week for a new episode. The show's creator, Jesse Armstrong, will bring you behind the scenes and explain why the F word sounds so much better with a Scottish accent.
8: I haven't...

0: This is CBC News. Good morning. It's 20 degrees and partly cloudy in Ottawa. I'm Natalia Goodwin with the latest from the CBC Ottawa newsroom. 16 months after Ontario pulled nearly $80 million worth of American alcohol from LCBO shelves in response to U.S. tariffs on Canadian goods, the province still won't say what it plans to do with it. It has some questioning the millions being spent to store it. Colin Butler has the story.
1: I haven't seen anyone talk about what's going to happen with that inventory.
2: That's Marvin Ryder, a marketing professor at McMaster University. Ontario's Liquor Board says it spent $8 million storing the stranded American inventory. 97% is still within its normal shelf life and 3% expired.
3: Chaos. Absolute chaos.
2: Stacey Kyle is the executive director of British Columbia's Import Vintners and Spirits Association. She says warehouses are built around predictable inventory, not millions of dollars worth of returned alcohol arriving all at once. British Columbia found a way to move or sell off at least some of its existing American inventory. Ontario has not. U.S. Ambassador Pete Hoekstra even ended his recent 4th of July speech with a wish.
4: Next year, hopefully we can all take a toast of American bourbon legally in the province of Ontario.
2: Colin Butler, CBC News, London, Ontario.
0: The price of oil is rising as the U.S. and Iran fight for control of the Strait of Hormuz. Crude is up almost 5% to just under $80 a barrel. The two countries have carried out reciprocal attacks over the weekend and into today. Crystal Gomansing reports the region is bracing for an escalation as the conflict continues.
5: The memorandum of understanding is on life support.
6: Ali Vaez, Iran project director at the crisis group think tank, says if things continue on the current path, an escalation is not far off.
5: This could go wrong in so many ways, and tensions could spiral out of control very quickly. And I'm afraid the next round is likely to be much sharper, even if shorter.
6: An American bombardment Sunday hit multiple Iranian targets after Iran attacked a ship in the Strait of Hormuz. This morning, Jordanian officials said its military intercepted 4 missiles. Iranian state TV broadcast statements from the Islamic Revolutionary Guards Corps saying it destroyed fuel storage tanks, Patriot air defense systems, and radar units across the Gulf. Crystal Gavansing, CBC News, London.
0: Health officials in the Democratic Republic of Congo say the number of deaths in the Ebola outbreak has now passed 700, and confirmed cases stand at more than 1,900. The update comes as public health officials say infections from the deadly virus has spread to 2 new provinces. The rare strain of Ebola has now been detected in 5 provinces in the east of the DRC. Well, they're the size of a poppy seed or a sesame seed and can cause severe health problems. Ticks are a growing hazard in Canada, and while many are familiar with them transmitting Lyme disease, Tashana Reed tells us another illness is also making Canadians sick. Sorry, folks, we're having some technical difficulties there with that. We'll tell you a story about one nonprofit in Kemptville that's trying to make a difference for older Canadians. Shalom Small Home has built 4 affordable housing units intended for seniors struggling to pay market rents. They pay rent at 1/3 of the tenant's income. They've currently fundraised to build 16 more affordable units. And that's the news for now from the CBC Ottawa Newsroom. For news updated throughout the day and night, stay tuned to CBC Radio 1 and visit our website. cbc.ca/Ottawa. Here's the weather forecast for Ottawa. A yellow heat warning is in effect. A mix of sun and cloud today with a 30% chance of showers this afternoon, along with the risk of a thunderstorm. A high of 31 today, feeling more like 37. Partly cloudy tonight with a 30% chance of showers this evening, and then again after midnight, and the risk of a thunderstorm, a low of 21. Mainly sunny tomorrow with a high of 35, feeling more like 43. Cloudy tomorrow night with a chance of showers, a low of 21. And for Wednesday, sunny and a high of 30.
7: Hi, I'm Pia Chattopadhyay, and you're listening to The Current. It was supposed to be a weekend-long celebration of Latin culture, but Toronto's Salsa on St. Clair Festival came to an abrupt end on Saturday night after a shooting that left two people dead and several others injured.
8: Basically, we just heard a lot of people screaming, like, oh my God, he got shot in his face. And then we go to rush to see what happened, and then all we saw was, like, a whole bunch of, like, paramedics and police just, like, trying to give him CPR.
7: At this point, police say they do not know how this started, only that there was an exchange of gunfire between individuals and that two firearms were recovered.
9: Investigators are piecing it all together. This is a very chaotic scene. I think we had something in the neighborhood of 13,000 people participating in this festival, so it's crowded. I mean, just the brazen, despicable quality of this exchange here, the amount of danger to the members of the public, as the mayor commented, is just so unacceptable.
7: That is Deputy Chief Frank Barreto with Toronto Police. The CBC's Lorenda Redicop was at the festival enjoying it on her day off when the chaos erupted. Lorenda's with me now. Hi, Lorenda.
10: Hi, Pia.
7: So this all sort of began around 8 p.m. Local time. Can you just sort of describe where you were, what you heard shortly after 8 p.m.?
10: So I was with a group of people, my boyfriend, his daughter, some of their friends who were at the side of the road. But I had actually walked a little bit of ways away because I was going to meet a friend of mine who was in a convenience store. And there were two side by side. I was trying to figure out, okay, which one are you in? And then I, you know, I'm alone on the street and I hear what I think is gunfire, rapid fire, boom, boom, boom, boom, boom, bang, bang, bang, bang, bang. And I don't know how many shots I'm hearing. I can't even figure it out now. You know, I think our memory does these weird things when we're stressed out. And so I go to the ground. I'm kind of crouching down. I'm beside a table because, you know, there are these vendors who are set up alongside the street. And then I realized, what am I doing? This is not safe. And so I kind of scooch closer to the sidewalk, and I run into a convenience store, not the one my friend is in, it turns out. And there are other people in there. And I right away think, oh my goodness, what about my boyfriend and his daughter? Because I realized that that sound was closer to where they were. It was between where I was and their direction.
7: That fear and worry that you talk about, I mean, tens of thousands of people or thousands of people are experiencing the same thing at the same time. There are about 13,000 people at this festival. So you're in this convenience store. There's a lot of other people with you. You're thinking about what's happened to my loved ones. What's going on in that convenience store?
10: You know what? I think we have blanks. I'm not actually sure because immediately I'm like, I have to call my boyfriend. And so I call him right away. Thank goodness he answered. And I know, okay, they're okay. And I kind of crumpled at that point. And then the store owner, he starts closing like the metal gate for his store. He's locking the door. So all of us who are in there, I'm not sure, a few dozen people are in there kind of taking shelter. And, you know, we're all locked in for a bit. In the end, then we see all these people running down the street. He opens the door and I go out.
7: You go out, and what's happening on the street?
10: People are trying to figure out because some people still thought it was firecrackers. And then I see that there are people along where there's a streetcar stop, a shelter, that a lot of people have their phones out and they're filming something. And so I go there.

0: States since. And so they say that they believe that this was shots being fired between, you know, at least two people, and that it was moving. And so that there were three crime scenes. So question I still have is, okay, what were the three crime scenes? Where were they? Was there, how far along did these people move? And they say they recovered two firearms. So no arrests have been made, they said, but that they don't believe that there is a danger to the public. So I guess I think questions a lot of people have are, who are the people who were killed? Who are the people who were injured? And at first, people didn't know, okay, if there's been no arrest, like there was so much fear out on the street.
1: Of course, because you don't know what's happening in the moment, and you don't know if there's still an active incident taking place. It is so frightening. And I want you to speak a little bit more to that, because again, people, most of them weren't directly involved, but again, you're just in this chaos and this vacuum of information and knowledge.
0: Completely. I feel like the newsroom knew more than I did out there. And at one point, my boyfriend's cup that he was holding, it fell to the ground and it made this loud noise. And I freaked out. And then I think it was about an hour after the shots were fired, all of a sudden there's another stampede. I think it was for nothing. Like somebody thought something was happening. All these people start running again. And that's how, you know, the fear that people have.
1: You are a reporter. You're also a longtime salsa dancer. And you go to this festival. I don't know how many years
0: every
1: you've been
0: year,
1: going.
0: I don't know how many years.
1: Okay. So the second day, yesterday, of the festival was canceled after what happened. The police were asking people to avoid the area. So you've gone to this festival for many, many years, Lorenda. How are you thinking about, you know, something that you enjoyed for so long and then this happened?
0: I just feel so bad for so many people. And I think there's this realization that it will not feel the same. Like it was Saturday night when people were leaving. And at that point, we didn't know that it was going to be canceled the next day. And people were saying, I'm not coming back here. No way. You know, there's that fear. And so will that continue on to next year? And I feel so bad. Like these business owners, whether it's a salsa school or the restaurants, they put months of work into this. And I just feel so bad for them, because it's money and time and also this love and passion. Like it brings together people who are, you know, real salsa dancers and also people from the community who just love walking by and seeing everything. And so I'm not sure, like, what will it be? Because I think about here in Toronto, you know, as it was known, Caravana at the time. And when there were incidents, people still, years later, even if there had been no violent incidents, had that sense or that fear of that festival.
1: Yeah, to the point about business owners in the area, as you mentioned, they turn their shops into safe havens. And I just want to play a little bit of tape from Angela Maza, who owns a family-run butcher shop in the area.
2: The second that I heard gunshots, I just looked at my mom and I looked at my friend with the baby and I said, let's go inside, and everyone just followed.
3: Every year we do this festival.
2: We used to love, we love salsa in St. Clair, except for like this moment kind of just crushed it for us.
1: Lorenda, Angela told CBC they're considering, reconsidering participating in the festival next year, questioning if it should even happen after this year's shooting. So you talked a little bit about how you're worried about the impact on business owners. But we know that these things are isolated incidents often, that they happen. So what are you sort of thinking about, you know, 36 hours on, and how are you doing?
0: What am I thinking about? I don't know. I just wonder, like, I'm sure that these business owners are going to work to make this happen again, but it'll be different. I guess we think about Lapu Lapu Festival in BC. How am I doing? I don't know. But I can say, like, my boyfriend's daughter, she's visiting from Switzerland. She is nervous. She's jumpy and she seems stressed out. And I know it's especially hard sometimes for young people. So I think I'll see how I am. But yeah, it's kind of trying to process it still and realize what I went through and that we were so close to danger. And you think about, oh, shots could have ricocheted. I'm actually feeling relief, though, that there weren't more injuries. When you think about just how crowded, like this street was packed. And I'm also thinking about this one family that I saw shortly before I left to, you know, try to go to this convenience store. And it was this mom.

0: mom with her two kids. I think they were probably both toddlers. They were crying, you know, kids at festivals. And I just thought about them, like, were they still there when the shots were fired? And that's kind of like, oh, the miserable experience part that you want of a festival. It should be something simple like that, not what this turned into.
1: A scary experience. Lorenda, thank you, and do take care.
0: Thank you.
1: Lorenda Redicop is a CBC reporter. She was here with me in our Toronto studio.

0: I'm Pia Chattopadhyay, and you are listening to The Current.
1: Basically, I went to my doctor saying I got a sore throat. He goes, it's a virus. Get out of my office. Okay. But then in June or July, I went to him and I go, hey, look, I'm coughing up blood when I'm playing hockey.
0: Turned out Paul Lonergan had tongue cancer. Doctors removed the tumor and treated him with chemotherapy and radiation. And then, like all cancer survivors, Paul wondered, was he really cancer-free or would the disease come back? Here's how Paul's story is different. He was able to get some answers to those questions through a new clinical trial here in Toronto. Scientists at the Princess Margaret Cancer Center are using an emerging blood test technology. It's called a liquid biopsy to look for small traces of cancer in a patient's bloodstream, which in Paul's case, they found. Because doctors found these cancer traces early, Paul got more treatment and he is now cancer-free.
1: I'm so lucky. Lucky to be here and the support from my friends and family.
0: Dr. Lillian Hsu is a senior scientist at the University Health Network's Princess Margaret Cancer Center and a scientific lead at the Peter Gilgan Center for Early Cancer Detection Research. She is the lead researcher of what is known as the Sherlock clinical trial. Dr. Hsu, good morning.
2: Good morning.
0: Can you just start by explaining what the liquid biopsy is?
2: Yeah, thank you very much for having me on the show. Liquid biopsy is essentially exactly what you just said earlier, which is we're trying to take a blood sample to look for tiny quantities of DNA that is shed by the tumor cells into the bloodstream to understand whether perhaps a cancer is still present despite patients having gone through definitive curative treatment for their cancer. Biopsy is a term where we use to say we get a sample of the tumor, and conventionally a biopsy is to put a needle into an organ, for example, lung or liver, to get a piece of that tumor, which is very invasive. And liquid biopsy is trying to do this through a body fluid, such as blood or urine, to be less invasive.
0: This study is called Sherlock, and that hints that there's still some mystery there. What are you hoping to learn over the next 5 years?
2: Thank you for understanding what we're trying to say with the Sherlock acronym. It is definitely a Sherlock endeavor. We're trying to really understand whether we can use this kind of novel technology to detect. And this technology is not new. We've been, and others in the world have been trying to fine-tune it and develop it into a more sensitive assay in the last decade. And this is, Sherlock is a study, as you said. It's a platform study which allow us to include all kinds of cancers, including solid cancers and liquid cancers. And we're trying to build the data, the evidence to understand whether these tests using liquid biopsy can help to predict that the cancer would come back or would not come back based on the detection of the DNA that I mentioned earlier.
0: Hmm. So we heard a bit of Paul's story there. He was able to participate in this trial. What made him a prime candidate?
2: First of all, obviously, he's informed, he's interested, and he has that detectable molecular residual cancer in the blood. Now, he subsequently went on an additional study, which allows us to test a new immunotherapy, which eradicated his cancer. These are very, very new studies, so we need to build the evidence. So it is not a standard of care. We cannot now go out after today and say start using it without actually understanding in the longer term whether these tests do pan out to be reliable and accurate. And obviously, the addition of new treatment or additional treatment after patients have MRD detected or molecular residual disease detected also is a clinical trial.
0: How common is it for patients to have residual cancer? In Paul's case, you know, he had surgery, had chemo, radiation, then the liquid biopsy still found tumor DNA in his bloodstream. How common is that?
2: That is exactly what we're trying to understand and

0: collect the information for during the Sherlock study. It all depends a lot on the kind of cancer, because some cancers don't actually shed this kind of DNA into the bloodstream. And also depends on the stage. If the cancer is very early in the stage, there's a much lower incidence of this shedding into the blood versus a higher stage cancer that already is perhaps more advanced in the diagnosis.
1: And so people might think, you know, if through this liquid biopsy, a residual cancer is found, the residual tumor DNA, does that mean for certain that the cancer is going to come back? Because that finding in itself might worry people, like, oh, I got cancer again, like it's going to come back.
0: Understood. And that's why this kind of clinical research, clinical trial is so important. We understand from previous published studies that the chances are very high if we can detect molecular residual disease, but it is not 100%. There are some cases where the cancer will spontaneously disappear. And obviously, that would be great. Perhaps the body's own immune system is trying to fight and get rid of that residual cancer. But without clinical trials like Sherlock, we just don't have the ability to say that for certain across different cancer. What's the predictability of this test being accurate to predict the cancer will come back? And we need to study it to know it.
1: Given that the finding tumor DNA then doesn't always mean the cancer will necessarily come back, there are some doctors questioning the ethics of worrying patients potentially unnecessarily by giving them this information. What do you say to that concern?
0: Well, first of all, I think patients like Paul come into the clinical trials as an informed participant. They understand the reason and they sign the consent form to agree to participate. I would argue that it is not ethical not to study it. I think it is important we collect the data so that it is accurate, so that we can inform our future patients what is the right thing to do to learn more about what MRD does mean to their care.
1: What are the chances that this has a false positive or a false negative? We know that with a lot of kinds of tests that happens, an incorrect finding, if you will.
0: I will tell you after we finish the study, because that is exactly what we're trying to learn after enrolling 7,000 patients into the Sherlock study. We just started. The study is starting currently at the Princess Margaret. In time, we will extend to other cities and towns in Ontario to include the 7,000 participants. But we need data to learn to tell you the false positive and false negative rates.
1: Could this technology eventually be used for early cancer detection? In other words, you know, right now, you know, you have to have biopsies and scans to determine confidently whether someone has cancer. Could this be like a game changer in that respect?
0: Yeah, I think this is what the research is about. The Sherlock study is looking for people already diagnosed with cancer, having gone through curative treatment, and we're trying to see if the cancer is remaining or will recurrent. But there are obviously the usage of DNA in looking at people without cancer to see if we can detect early signs of the cancer, so-called multi-cancer early detection or MCED test. It's a different kind of scenario. And what we learned from the molecular residual disease, I am certain will inform us about what we will do in the MCED situation in terms of early cancer detection. But all this requires investment and time and energy in terms of understanding about molecular residual cancer and circulating tumor DNA.
1: What's next in the study?
0: We're actively enrolling. As I said, it's currently open only at Princess Margaret, but we expect to extend it to other places within Ontario and to really understand more. And we're contributing knowledge to other groups in the world doing this kind of study. I think this is very exciting.
1: Dr. Hsu, you know very well that Princess Margaret is a leader in research when it comes to cancer in the world. And there's lots of, you know, trials and tests going on. How much promise do you see here with liquid biopsies?
0: I wouldn't be talking to you if I don't think this is promising. And I think we want, obviously, the excitement, but we don't want this to be a hype. We want this to be a realistic understanding. This is a clinical trial. It's a platform study allowing us to learn over time what is the right thing to do and what is actually not going to be appropriate to do. And we need the support to understand how to collect the evidence to make this a reality.
1: Dr. Hsu, it's been very good to hear from you this morning. Thank you.
0: Thank you very much.
1: Dr. Lillian Hsu is the lead researcher of the Sherlock clinical trial into liquid biopsy. She is a senior scientist at the Princess Margaret Cancer Center here in Toronto and a scientific lead at the Peter Gilgan Center for Early Cancer Detection Research.

0: It's Alabama Shakes with their new single, I Feel Hope Coming. All right, coming up after your regional update.
1: We would be there ready to help in case there was a biological attack, a chemical attack, or even a radiological release.
0: In the aftermath of 9/11, the FBI puts together a team to investigate a second wave of terror attacks, this time using a deadly toxin. Letters laced with anthrax are mailed out to U.S. senators and several media outlets, infecting postal workers and newspaper employees.

0: Good morning. I'm Natalia Goodwin. Here's an update from the CBC Ottawa newsroom. A former federal scientist in Ottawa is accused of downloading documents before he left the government with the intention of giving them to China. The trial before a judge and jury is scheduled to begin in January. Investigators in Thailand are trying to piece together the cause of last night's deadly fire in a Bangkok bar. At least 27 people were killed and dozens more injured. The national police chief says the forensics team is checking the electric wiring after reports a short circuit may have sparked the blaze. He says most of those who died were found in the washrooms, adding that people panicked and did not know which way to go. And 16 months after Ontario pulled nearly $80 million worth of American alcohol from LCBO shelves in response to U.S. tariffs on Canadian goods, the province still won't say what it plans to do with it. It has some questioning the millions being spent to store it. More news here at 10 on CBC Radio 1. Here's the weather forecast for Ottawa. A yellow heat warning is in effect. A mix of sun and cloud today with a 30% chance of showers this afternoon, along with the risk of a thunderstorm. A high of 31 today, feeling more like 37. Partly cloudy tonight with a 30% chance of showers this evening, and then again after midnight, and the risk of a thunderstorm, a low of 21. Mainly sunny tomorrow with a high of 35, feeling more like 43. Cloudy tomorrow night with a chance of showers, a low of 21. And for Wednesday, sunny and a high of 30.
1: I'm Pia Chattopadhyay, and you're listening to The Current. Over the summer, we are bringing you the best of CBC podcasts, and today we're beginning a new series. It's the story of another wave of terror following the 9/11 attacks. Letters laced with anthrax are sent through the U.S. Postal Service to American senators and media outlets. And when a man in Florida is poisoned by the rare bacteria, investigators uncover a possible Al-Qaeda plot to spread anthrax. This podcast digs into what the FBI has described as one of the most complex investigations in its history. Here is episode one of Aftermath: Hunt for the Anthrax Killer.
2: I mean, this was a huge crime scene. Most people don't think of it as a crime scene, but it was a crime scene of seven blocks.
3: The unthinkable happened today. The World Trade Center, both towers, gone.
4: Thousands are dead and injured. The skyline of New York and the psyche of the American population has been forever changed.
5: Now it's obvious, I think we have a terrorist act of proportions that we cannot begin to imagine at this juncture.
6: It was the evening of September 11th, about 12 hours after the terrorist attacks, and Scott Decker, a special agent with the FBI, was already on the move. He'd packed his bags and said goodbye to his family in Virginia.
2: I was told to grab four of the guys, load up our Suburbans with evidence collection equipment, hazmat gear, Tyvek suits, masks, gloves. We loaded up the trucks that evening, dark 30. September 12th, we started heading up to New York. I think five black Suburbans in a row.
6: While everyone else was trying like hell to get out of New York City, Decker drove all night to get in.
2: As we went through Maryland, we went through Delaware on Route 95, the main corridor. We got to the Delaware Memorial Bridge and a big alert sign above the traffic. And usually the letters are in yellow, but in my memory it was orange. I don't know why, but I remember orange. And it just said in bold letters, New York City closed.
6: They arrived outside Manhattan near dawn, but those orange letters were right. New York City was closed, even to the FBI. Bridges were shut down, landlines were out, and cell phones weren't working well. So Decker went to an FBI field office in New Jersey, just across the river.
2: I saw a Black Hawk helicopter sitting on the grass between the office and the Passaic River. And I said, yeah, I need a lift over to New York. So he said, jump in. And we flew over Manhattan, and we flew over Ground Zero. Doors opened on the Black Hawk, and as we flew over through the smoke, we just looked.

0: just ashes. The buildings were in ashes. They were just big piles on the ground.
1: He landed near Ground Zero, and like everyone there, struggled to make sense of what had just happened.
2: The morning of the 12th September, things were a little up in the air. I don't think any of us knew what to really expect.
1: But Decker isn't looking at the scene the same way as most first responders. In fact, he's there for something else. What the public didn't know at the time is that there was another looming threat.
2: We expected a secondary attack. There was rumors of a biological attack. The country took steps to get ready for it, unbeknownst to the public.
1: There was reliable intelligence from the weeks right before 9/11 that Al-Qaeda was planning a different kind of attack in addition to September 11th, one involving the release of biotoxins into the air.
0: A second attack was going to be coming at any moment.
1: Decker was part of the FBI's new hazardous response team. So while everyone else was looking at the wreckage, he was on high alert, searching for signs like unusual illnesses that this second attack, this time biological, was already underway. What no one knew at the time is that they were looking in the wrong city.
3: A Florida man has contracted a very rare and potentially deadly form of anthrax.
4: As all Americans know, recent weeks have brought a second wave of terrorist attacks upon our country.
5: The deadly bacteria have now turned up in the American capital.
4: Deadly anthrax spores sent through the U.S. mail.
1: One of the most lethal weapons of all time comes from an almost indestructible bacteria called anthrax. And in the fall of 2001, envelopes laced with powdered anthrax started showing up in the mail.
6: The latest letter to have been discovered is thought to contain literally billions of spores.
7: Letters sent to NBC and the New York Post were the same.
8: There's a warning. Take penicillin now.
7: You cannot stop us. We have this anthrax.
8: This
7: you
8: is
7: die
8: anthrax.
7: Now.
8: Anthrax.
7: Are you afraid?
1: The anthrax attacks created chaos. The U.S. Capitol and the Supreme Court were contaminated and shut down. Thousands of buildings across the country were evacuated. And innocent people died just from opening their mail.
9: The U.S. House of Representatives is closing offices today until Tuesday.
10: But what is perhaps worrying Americans the most is that they still have no idea who is behind these attacks.
1: What's weird is that almost 25 years later, most Americans still have no idea who was behind these attacks. Anthrax was on the nightly news for months, and then it's like the story just disappeared. I've talked to hundreds of people about it, and no one, it seems, remembers what happened with this case. Who mailed those letters? Do you know? My name's Jeremiah Kroll. I'm a documentary filmmaker, and I was living and working in New York when all this happened. In those weeks right after 9/11, I remember the stillness of the streets and the collective sense of raw outrage and sadness in the city. And then, anthrax. I felt the fear those letters created, the terrifying way they just kept coming, one after another.
3: Another day of germ warfare and still no sign. The worst case of bioterrorism in this country is close to being solved.
1: Almost two decades later, when the pandemic hit, I felt that same sense of unpredictable terror in the air. It reminded me of the anthrax story, and I wondered, whatever happened with that? So my team and I started digging into it. We tracked down people who were involved, either affected by the attacks or part of the investigation, FBI agents, victims, wrongly accused suspects. And the stories they shared, many for the first time, surprised me. They painted a picture of these events and their aftermath that revealed how, at its core, this was all so personal. Like stories about investigative mistakes right from the start, about civil liberties trampled, and about lives destroyed.
11: They broke the front door, and there are agents with Uzis and moon suits.
12: It's one of the most devastating things that's ever happened to me. It'll follow me forever.
13: I want to look my fellow Americans directly in the eye and declare to them, I am not the anthrax killer.
1: And even after all of that, after the 7-year odyssey the FBI went on to try to solve this case, some people

0: People still wonder if the FBI got it right.
1: I would not consider the case to be closed. In my mind, it certainly is not solved.
2: I believe there are others who can be charged with murder.
0: This is a story about people who have to look at chaos and try to make sense of it while it's still happening, and how hard it is to get that right.
3: The worst thing that can happen to an FBI agent working a criminal investigation is to solve it in your mind before you really have the evidence.
0: It's about the stories we tell ourselves and the price we pay when we tell the wrong ones. We're going to go inside one of the largest FBI investigations in history to figure out why we all lost track of this case and to explore the aftershocks we still feel today. From Wolf Entertainment, this is Aftermath, the hunt for the anthrax killer. Episode 1, Isolated Incident. I want to go back to the beginning of this story, to a time when most Americans never gave much thought to face masks or deadly particles in the air. It's October 2nd, 2001, 3 weeks after the attacks of 9/11, and we're in suburban Florida. It's the middle of the night, and a man named Robert Stevens wakes up feeling sick. He has chills and a fever. Robert Stevens is 63. He's a newspaper photo editor who lives in Lantana, Florida. That's a coastal town about an hour north of Miami. He's raised a few kids and is getting close to retirement. But when he wakes up that night, he feels disoriented, dizzy, and things seem to be getting worse. His wife, Maureen, is worried.
4: She found him awake in the bathroom, vomiting over the toilet bowl, confused.
0: Dr. Larry Bush was chairman of infectious diseases and chief of staff at the JFK Medical Center in West Palm Beach, the hospital closest to Robert and Maureen Stevens' house.
4: She drove him to the hospital. He walked into JFK emergency room at around 2 in the morning. And after they put him on a ventilator and got a chest radiograph, they sent him for a spinal fluid examination looking for bacteria.
0: Robert's condition gets worse. He goes into a coma. Larry and his team suspect that he has meningitis, an infection that makes the brain swell. So he looks at Robert's spinal fluid.
4: When I look at the microscope, I'm looking to see if I could see what type of bacteria this is, because that's important for how I'm going to treat him.
0: In a healthy patient, Larry shouldn't see much of anything.
4: You're lucky if you can see one or two bacteria that help you determine what type of bacterial process this may be. His was overwhelming. I saw an overwhelming amount of pus cells. That's a bad sign. That means there's havoc going on in your nervous system.
0: These bacteria suggest a cause of infection that shocks Larry.
4: They almost never, ever cause spinal fluid infection, meningitis. But one does. Anthrax.
0: Larry can't get his head around this. Most of us are now familiar with anthrax largely because of this case. But back then, in 2001, this was nuts. Most people didn't think about anthrax at all. And for doctors, it was something you read about in textbooks, not something you expected to see in a patient.
4: There were a lot of things going through my mind. There's nothing else that explains it.
0: But it just doesn't make sense. Anthrax is a natural bacteria that usually only infects livestock. Cattle tend to catch it in dry rural areas. They eat or breathe in anthrax cells, called spores, while they're grazing. So it's not like a guy in suburban Florida is going to just accidentally breathe this stuff in while going about his life. And if he did somehow, he'd be the first person in the entire U.S. in almost 25 years. And that person had gotten it from inhaling anthrax spores off of wool shipped over from Pakistan. Larry runs more tests.
4: He had an overwhelming amount of bacteria, but what struck me was the shape and the color of these bacteria.
0: He sees tiny, blue-stained bacterial rectangles all in a line. Imagine looking down on a train from high in the air.
4: I'm an infectious disease person. I lecture, I write on infectious diseases. I look at bacteria under a microscope every day. I knew what I was looking at.
0: In retrospect, now knowing how everything would play out, this is the moment that it all began. Right here, for the first time in 25 years, it seems that someone in America has anthrax in their lungs.
4: I'm convinced this is anthrax. I don't have 100% proof.
0: Imagine you're him right now. You're the chief of staff for the whole hospital, and you're very sure that what you see is one thing. but that one thing is so rare and so deadly that when you tell people about it, they'll either not believe you or panic.
4: My fear was creating chaos in the hospital.
0: Chaos not just in his hospital, but also likely all of Florida and probably the nation. After 9/11, the whole country was bracing for another attack. Larry's afraid that this could be it.
4: He can't be the only one exposed. That's my concern. My fear was missing bioterrorism and being the person who could blow the whistle.
0: He has to risk creating that chaos. So he does. Larry calls Dr. Gene Malecki, a friend and colleague who's the health director for all of Palm Beach County. But she was busy at that moment.
5: I was giving an actual seminar on bioterrorism at the time the phone call came in. And so we were in the middle of that when my secretary rushed over to hand me a note from Dr. Bush. So I left the seminar and went to my office, and I got the call from Larry. And he said, "Oh, Gene, I need to talk to you." He said, "Make sure your door's closed."
0: Larry tells Gene he thinks Robert Stevens has anthrax. They both know more tests need to be done to prove it. So Gene calls up the Centers for Disease Control. But the CDC pushes back. They refused to believe anyone could catch anthrax in suburban Florida.
5: I was told by the state of Florida, the public health laboratory, and the CDC, you don't have enough information. And I said, "Wait a minute. I have a potential anthrax event occurring in my backyard here. I am the chief health officer here, and you're telling me not to act on this?" And that's exactly what they were telling me. And I said, "Well, too bad. You're getting specimens in the mail. You will have them within 12 hours.
0: Despite the CDC's hesitancy and the testing that still needs to be done, Larry and Gene have little doubt that it's anthrax. The real worry on their minds is that this could be the beginning of another attack by Al-Qaeda. And what they don't know is that the FBI is worried about another attack, too.
3: The underlying current among government and scientists was a second wave of attack is coming, and it very well likely be a biological or chemical bomb.
6: Anthrax at the top of the list is a biological threat agent, number one.
0: FBI Special Agent Scott Decker is one of only a few agents to have investigated nearly the entire case, and he's got skills few other FBI agents have, a PhD in genetics with a postdoc from Harvard. So that's why he's on the FBI's new hazmat team that was deployed at Ground Zero.
3: We would be there ready to help in case there was a biological attack, a chemical attack, or even a radiological release.
0: And one reason they even had Decker and his team on site is because of something odd that had happened earlier that summer. In August of 2001, weeks before the Twin Towers fell or anyone got sick in Florida, the FBI uncovered something in Minnesota. And that discovery would ultimately set the stage for the entire anthrax investigation. One of Decker's FBI colleagues was right in the middle of it.
7: The two flight instructor whistleblowers from a suburban flight school had called our office to tell the duty agent that they were very concerned that there was the most suspicious flight student they had ever come across.
0: Colleen Rowley was an FBI agent in Minnesota at the time.
7: He was, first of all, asking questions that would never be asked by a normal flight student who was trying to actually learn how to fly. There were things about, you know, communications with the ground, things like that, that had nothing to do with what he said was an ego-boosting trip in order to learn how to fly a 747.
0: The flight student's name was Zacharias Moussaoui. He was a Muslim French national. When FBI agents interviewed him, they learned his visa had lapsed. So they had him detained on an immigration violation. Agents suspected he was up to something, but they couldn't prove it. And remember, this is all before 9/11. So he's just one strange guy asking strange questions at a flight school. They couldn't even get a search warrant for his computer. Then September 11th happened.
7: The day of 9/11, we got word from the jail that he was kind of jumping up gleefully when the towers were coming down, looking at a television or something.
0: Now they get the search warrant and search his computer.
7: The only thing that was eventually found on his laptop was a lot of information about wind and wind.

0: in directions and how to fly like a crop duster, things like that.
1: A crop duster? A crop duster is a small plane used in agriculture to spray pesticides.
0: He initially says, well, I was involved in other plots, but not the 9/11 one. So if he's not involved in the 9/11 one and he's in a second wave, he actually kind of admitted I was going to be a second wave.
1: What he's saying is that he is a member of Al-Qaeda and that they were planning a second attack. The FBI already know the 9/11 hijackers were studying at flight schools around the U.S. So now agents worry that Moussaoui was part of a bigger plot still to come. That he was studying wind direction and crop dusters because he, and maybe the others, were planning to spray some kind of poison from the air. With all of this info in mind, President Bush and the Department of Justice take action, hoping to prevent whatever that second wave might be.
2: Yesterday, the FBI issued a nationwide alert based on information they received indicating the possibility of attacks using crop dusting aircraft.
1: They ground all crop dusters across the country. That solves the immediate problem. But they still have a larger issue. Are there other extremist pilots out there waiting to launch an attack?
3: Director Mueller and Attorney General Ashcroft gave press conferences announcing the names of all 19 hijackers.
4: The director of the FBI and I just returned from a memorial service at the National Cathedral and wanted to take this time to give you a report.
1: Announcing the names was a call for help to the public. If you'd seen something, say something.
4: The FBI requests that anyone who may have information about these individuals immediately contact an FBI field office or call the toll-free hotline.
1: And someone did.
5: They didn't want to learn how to land. They just want to learn how to fly.
1: Willie Lee is a crop dusting pilot who had an eerily similar story to the one in Minnesota. Suspicious acting men from the Middle East asking unusual questions about planes.
5: You know, that would tip me off right off the bat.
1: But Willie isn't in Minnesota. He's halfway across the country at a different crop dusting business. He'd been flying crop dusting planes for decades. On any given day during his regular job, he'd pack as much as 500 gallons of pesticides into his Air Tractor 502 crop plane. He'd fly incredibly low to the ground to avoid spraying homes and people.
5: We fly 2 or 3 feet off the ground whenever we're spraying. It takes some experience to do it.
1: But these men didn't sound like they wanted that experience. They were asking about tank capacity and flight distances. It sounded off. So 6 weeks before September 11th, Willie called the police.
5: I told them, I said, these people, something's up there. I said, these people ask you questions that people don't ask.
1: But the police didn't do anything about it. They couldn't really. No one had done anything illegal. After 9/11, when Willie saw the names and pictures of the hijackers on television, he knew he'd been right to be suspicious. Because some of the men who'd visited him were the same men who flew the planes into the Twin Towers. In fact, one of them was Mohammed Atta, the chief U.S. operative who directed the attack. Willie and his team called the FBI. This time, they took action. So now the FBI has a question to answer. Why were Al-Qaeda members in at least 2 different places around the country trying to learn how to fly crop dusters? And meanwhile, there's another team with a question the FBI hasn't heard about yet. Dr. Bush and his colleagues, who are trying to figure out how a man in suburban Florida has anthrax. And now those two mysteries are about to collide. Because the airfield that the 9/11 terrorists visited, Willie's airfield, it's less than an hour away from the home of anthrax patient Robert Stevens. Back in that hospital, Robert Stevens' health is deteriorating. And Dr. Bush still doesn't know for certain what he's dealing with.
6: 8 o'clock the next morning, I call Jacksonville Reference Lab and I say, what was the result? And he said to me, I shouldn't tell you that. I said, wow, that's a bold answer. I said, well, there's 2 things with that answer. I said, first of all, I'm the treating doctor. I'm taking care of this patient. I'm responsible for him. I sent the lab to you. I said, and by you telling me you shouldn't tell me that, you just told me that. He said, I got to go. I said, where are you going? He says, I have to call the people I work for. He hung up.
1: The people he works for? are high up.

0: on the chain. In an instant, the CDC calls the National Department of Health, who calls the White House, who calls the Department of Justice. And now, finally, the FBI learns anthrax is in Florida. Because of his background in science, Agent Scott Decker knows an anthrax infection shouldn't have happened in Florida. So for the FBI, who'd been worried for weeks about some kind of biological attack, likely from the air, maybe involving crop dusters, if this isn't the work of the same 9/11 terrorists, who they now know took flight lessons at an airfield only an hour away, it's an awful lot of coincidences.
1: We didn't know if it was an act of terrorism, so that was the first thing we had to do, is prove one way or t'other.
0: And in order to do this, prove it's terrorism, Decker and the FBI need to know what kind of anthrax this is. Because anthrax comes in strains, like the flu. And if they can figure out the strain, that might tell agents where or how Stevens got infected.
1: He had been up in North Carolina when he got sick, visiting his daughter. And they had gone to a state park. There was a thought that he had got infected up there, one of the plants or the bad water or something.
0: FBI agents head to the state park to look for any signs that Stevens could have been infected in nature. But the scarier scenario is that the anthrax came from a laboratory. Because if it's from a lab, there's a good chance somebody spread it on purpose. To figure this out, the FBI knows exactly who to turn to.
1: We agreed to call up Dr. Paul Keim in Arizona, Northern Arizona University. He was the unquestioned expert in the country.
2: Yeah, so I was doing my normal college professor stuff at the beginning of a fall semester here in Flagstaff, Arizona. And out of the blue, an acquaintance of mine from the FBI called me up and said, hey, we have an unusual case of anthrax down in Florida.
0: Dr. Paul Keim hoped to find the source of the anthrax in a biological database he'd been creating for decades.
2: For the last 30 years, I've been involved in trying to develop DNA methods for precisely identifying strains of dangerous pathogens so that we can identify where they came from, link them together with outbreaks, and in particular, how they're related to biological weapons.
0: So, as Robert Stevens is lying in a coma, investigators put a sample of his spinal fluid on a private jet and fly it halfway across the country directly to Paul.
2: And so it was like, wow. It felt like all the blood was leaving my body at that point, because it's like, this isn't an academic exercise anymore. This is the real thing. So after I hung up, I quickly went around and found all the anthrax DNA fingerprinting people. I told them I expected to have the anthrax back in the lab by about 8 o'clock in the evening. So I said, you know, take care of whatever you need, but be back here around 8 o'clock and be prepared to start doing the analysis.
0: A few hours later, Paul gets in his truck and heads to the small local airport in Flagstaff. He doesn't know quite what to expect.
2: The general aviation guy just went and opened up the gate and let me drive out on the tarmac, you know, and the Gulfstream's a pretty impressive plane. And so it landed right around sunset. Then this woman, this blonde woman, came walking down the stairs with a box. And as she stepped onto the tarmac, you know, all I could think about was the movie Casablanca, where Humphrey Bogart is on the tarmac with Ingrid Bergman. And I thought, that'd make me Humphrey Bogart. Then I kind of slapped my face and said, get your head back in the game, you know.
0: Paul may not be in a Hollywood movie right now, but in a way he is a detective. And in this very moment, the fate of American biosecurity is quite literally in his hands.
3: 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We'll bring you episode two tomorrow. That is The Current for today. I'm Pia Chattopadhyay in this week for Matt Galloway. Thank you so very much for listening to The Current on this Monday. We'll see you again tomorrow.

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2: During its iconic run, Succession had everyone on the edge of their seats waiting every week for a new episode. The show's creator, Jesse Armstrong, will bring you behind the scenes and explain why the F word sounds so much better with a Scottish accent.
3: This is CBC News. Good morning. It's 23 degrees and partly cloudy in Ottawa. I'm Natalia Goodwin with the latest from the CBC Ottawa newsroom. We begin in Thailand, where investigators are trying to determine the cause of a deadly fire at a Bangkok bar. At least 27 people were killed. Dozens more are injured. Police say most of those who died were found in windowless bathrooms near one of the exits of the bar. Laura Westbrook reports.
4: Forensic investigators are combing through the blackened entrance of the Rongbeer Natlap Prao bar in Bangkok. Firefighters were called to the scene just after midnight on Monday. Footage showed flames blasting out of the entrance of the bar as patrons fled through the front door. Eyewitnesses reported that the fire started near the bar's stage and quickly spread. Thailand's Prime Minister Anutin Charnvirakul visited the site.
5: As far as we know, from what we asked the musicians who were at the scene, they said there was smoke coming out from the cutout near the stage, and then the lights suddenly went out, and there was a blasting sound.
4: Some victims were forced to shelter from the flames after being unable to reach the fire exits. Preliminary investigations suggest the fire could have been caused by an electrical short circuit in an air conditioner, but no cause has yet been given. Laura Westbrook for CBC News, Hong Kong.
3: The situation in the Middle East continues to escalate, with the U.S. launching a fresh round of airstrikes on Iran last night.
6: Really thirsty.
3: The U.S. Central Command has released video, it says, shows cruise missiles being launched from a warship. The military says it targeted Iranian military air defense systems and other sites. The U.S. says recent strikes are aimed at degrading Iran's military capability in the Strait of Hormuz. Over the weekend, Iran fired on a vessel in the strait. That brought a cycle of U.S. retaliatory strikes and counterstrikes that erupted across the Gulf. This morning, Tehran launched attacks on U.S. bases in the Gulf region. The ongoing violence has brought traffic through the Strait of Hormuz to a standstill and is pushing up global prices. Ticks are a growing hazard in Canada, and while many people are familiar with them, transmitting Lyme disease, as Tashana Reed tells us, another tick-borne illness is also making Canadians sick.
6: Really thirsty. I was headachy. My body ached. I had pains in my stomach.
7: In 2021, when Alice Hinther came down with severe flu-like symptoms, she assumed she had COVID. But tests for COVID and Lyme disease were negative. Doctors were puzzled.
6: He said, "We don't know what's wrong with you, but all your vitals are failing."
7: Then she was tested for another tick-borne illness, anaplasmosis. It was positive. A new case study in the Canadian Medical Association Journal is raising awareness to how serious it can be. Dr. Michael Kwan at the Ottawa Hospital is a co-author.
8: Infection and inflammation in organs such as the brain, lungs, heart, or low blood cell count.
7: Anaplasmosis is transmitted by the black-legged tick, the same tick that transmits Lyme disease, and its presence is growing. Tashana Reed, CBC News, Toronto.
3: The City of Ottawa is holding information sessions this week for people still dealing with the aftermath of the Canada Day storm. Thousands of basements were flooded during torrential rain on July 1st. Yesterday, hundreds of people came out to Ben Franklin Place to put questions to city officials and other groups like the Insurance Bureau of Canada. Chris Harbosch is with the City's Office of Emergency Management. He says the sessions give the city a chance to hear from people about what more needs to be done.
9: We know that we still need to figure out where the issues are. You know, we've been out, we've checked on over 2,000 addresses, but we know there's more. You know, we have a backlog of calls to get through. We're still going around doing our passes in neighborhood to pick up trash and waste. We know that we are not done yet, that we're going to have to, we're still going to be in this response phase for a little bit longer at least.
3: The city is hosting another flood information session late this afternoon, plus two more tomorrow. That's the news for now from the CBC Ottawa Newsroom. News anytime.

0: Here's the weather forecast for Ottawa. A yellow heat warning is in effect. A mix of sun and cloud today with a 30% chance of showers this afternoon, along with the risk of a thunderstorm. A high of 31 today, feeling more like 37. Partly cloudy tonight with a 30% chance of showers this evening, and then again after midnight, and the risk of a thunderstorm, a low of 21. Mainly sunny tomorrow with a high of 35, feeling more like 43. Cloudy tomorrow night with a chance of showers, a low of 21. And for Wednesday, sunny and a high of 30.
1: Hey, I'm Jill Deacon, in for Tom Power. Welcome to Q. If Logan Roy is your shorthand for power, if you have debates with friends over who you like better, Kendall, Shiv, or Roman, or maybe even Connor, but Connor, really? Is he anyone's favorite Roy? If watching the mega rich behave badly is your idea of delicious entertainment, even when you could just watch it on the news, then you are in the very large club of fans of the show Succession. The show's creator Jesse Armstrong is on the program today, but Succession is hardly his only impressive TV credit. Jesse will take you behind the scenes of his shows and his spectacular writing career. All that coming up today on Q. You may have noticed on this show that we often like to introduce our interviews with a universal, some kind of recognizable truth that permeates the conversation you're about to hear. But to set up the work of Succession creator Jesse Armstrong, that's a little harder to do. I mean, have you ever found yourself in a massive Succession battle for control of a multi-billion dollar media empire? Or, you know that feeling when you meet your friends on a remote mountaintop luxury property and decide to stage a coup d'etat? Or maybe, don't you find it tough to moor super yachts these days? Yeah, it's just not that relatable. And yet, somehow Jesse Armstrong has managed to find a way to make it so and to write stories about the inner workings of the mega rich and powerful that not only connect, but feel like vital viewing for so many of us. From his incredible early work in the comedy Peep Show to the biting satire of The Thick of It and the Oscar-nominated In the Loop and, of course, the massive success of Succession, Jesse's words are a big part of so much must-see content. And that, of course, continues with Mountainhead, his satirical feature film from last year about four tech giants on a poker retreat in a mountain resort, plotting to take over a world rapidly falling apart, largely due to their products. That film also saw Jesse take the helm as director. Recently, Jesse Armstrong was a keynote speaker at the Banff World Media Festival that takes place every year in the Canadian Rockies. And moderating this discussion for a very special Q taping was our very own Tom Power. So today we're going to share that conversation with you, recorded in front of a live audience. Here are Tom and the multi-Emmy, Golden Globe, and BAFTA-winning writer, producer, and showrunner, Jesse Armstrong.
2: How are you?
3: I'm good.
2: How's it been so far?
3: Banff has been great. The view isn't too shabby, is it?
2: It could be worse. So I want to go back to your beginnings. You know, a lot of your work has taken us into sort of the heart of power, political, media, tech power. You grew up in Oswestry, Shropshire. How close to power was your upbringing?
3: Very close to the Shropshire County Council. We could feel the power vibrating out from Shrewsbury. A long way from London, a long way from cultural power, and I think that's you can come at how you work and how you write lots of different ways, and maybe people who grow up close to those worlds have an advantage, but if you come from far from those worlds, you have another different kind of advantage, which is a fascination and an outsider's clean take on the peculiarity and the vibrations of that the worlds of power.
2: The writing part of you early on is interesting to me. So your father is an English teacher, and later in life became a published true crime novelist, and a crime novelist, I should say.

0: I don't know. Don't you? I feel like I want to be part of it.
1: Was there much comedy? You know, when I was doing a lot of reading about you, I read a lot about your sort of political beginnings and your beginnings in sort of drama. But I had a hard time landing on the comedy of your early life because you're just a funny writer. What comedy were you listening to? How did that make it into you?
0: Oh, yeah. Well, you know, it's not uncommon to fall hard for comedy when you're maybe somewhere 11, 12, 13, 14, those formative years. And it was alternative comedy in the UK, The Young Ones, Not 9 o'clock News. And then later American shows like Seinfeld and Simpsons started arriving.
1: Watching those shows, really?
0: Oh, yeah. But the ones I fell for early were alternative comedies, and also like Airplane and Steve Martin movies and Woody Allen movies. Yeah. I was watching those too early before I really knew what was going on. But, I like the feeling of sophistication.
1: Did you harbor any sort of like desire to do comedy?
0: Me and my friend wrote little things, skits for the like when if the school had anything that where you could do some performance. But I never, partly because Sam Bain, who I wrote Peep Show and was my writing partner for many years, and we're still really good friends and still write together. We just do more separately now. He came from this world of his dad directed Upstairs Downstairs, a big huge show in the UK and I think globally, and his mum was in the British sitcom long running Terry and June. His grandmother was in Fawlty Towers, so he had this incredible comedy heritage. So whereas I'd never thought that you could make a living, or it hadn't occurred to me you could make a living writing for film and TV, it was like totally obvious to him. And so that's what got me writing, was I read a screenplay of his with my pen in my hand and
1: making corrections
0: and he didn't take offense. He liked them, and that's what encouraged us to write together.
1: You ended up making Peep Show together, and I mean, when you and I had a chat before we came in, or just a couple of weeks ago, and I said to you, you said, I don't know if Peep Show made its way over to you. I don't know if you saw it. And I said, yeah, I did see it. I need to apologize because I had to pirate it, and I pirated the entire series. So also to the distributors in the room, I'm very sorry. And feel free to, I heard a tit. Did you hear that tisk?
0: I like that.
1: I've never been tisked in public, but I'm all about it. For people who haven't seen it, I guess I'll do my best, but maybe you could give me a hand. You know, two roommates, two roommates, one sort of a button-down, very anxious man, one played by David Mitchell, his name was Mark, Jeremy, his roommate, sort of a, I can see you nodding, okay. Jeremy, sort of a perpetual adolescent, believes he's going to make it in music someday, but they're roommates and they've been roommates in school. It also starred Olivia Colman, who went on to become like the Academy Award winner. We're going to air a clip. Do you know the clip that you picked?
0: I've forgotten.
1: It's the wedding scene.
0: Okay.
1: Can you set it up a little bit before we?
0: Yeah, sure.
1: They're up above in the pews.
0: What do you need to know? I think it'll all be mostly self-evident. Mark David Mitchell, the buttoned up guy, is meant to be getting married. He's had cold feet at the last moment, and he in the church, him and his pal have hidden away from the service, which starts happening down below as he tries to make a decision of whether he would like to go through with the marriage or not.
1: Shall we?
2: I can't go on any longer. My bladder, I'm busting.
3: Well, I'm sorry, there's nothing I can do, is there? If you really can't hold it in, then you'll just have to piss yourself.
2: You're telling me to piss myself?
3: Yes, if you've got to go, piss yourself.
2: Is this what it's come to?
3: Yes, and do it quietly.
2: Great.
3: Are you doing it already?
2: Yes, I'm doing it already. I'm so pathetic that as soon as you ordered me to piss myself, I started the procedure. This is what you've done. You've ground down my sense of self-worth over the years. I hope you're proud.
3: When are you going to stop?
2: Not for a bit.
3: Stop, Jeremy. Stop it. It's going down the cracks.
2: I can't stop. Stop. Oh, piss yourself. Stop pissing yourself. It's not that simple. The floodgates are open.
3: I'm ordering you to stop.
2: You're a big dick about this, aren't you?
1: So, what goes through your head? What goes through your head watching that?
0: Should have mentioned that they'd been waiting up there for a long time and he needed to go to the loo. That would have been useful information.
1: It was sort of a big, it was a big one for you, and it was sort of the big one, right?
0: Oh, yeah. Me and Sam had done a few things. We'd written a lot for kids' TV. We'd done an adaptation of the American show, That 70s Show, that failed big time on UK TV and was a big

0: learning experience. And it felt like, okay, we've got this chance to write a show about in our own tone. And if we screw it up, then this might not ever happen again. So it felt like it was important. And we knew David and Robert, and we were writing for their voices. So it felt like that time when you get to write something which is your own sense of humor, and you can't really hide behind, well, the network wanted this, or we were trying to do that. It was like, okay, if we're any good, this is our chance.
1: It's the earliest I can see you writing about, and we're going to talk about this later, hopefully with Mountainhead, writing about male friendships.
0: Yeah. And I guess it's just very natural territory. I don't think, that's the territory. It's two guys living together. We were two guys writing together. It came very naturally. It's interesting to me. I think it's good territory, good comic territory. We know the odd couple was in our minds. They're basically an optimist and a pessimist. Having at the middle of your show an argument in which both sides have a valid perspective and that can never really be resolved, that's a really good engine. And if you strip away the layers, you can see that in quite a lot of shows in an hour's. The fact that they can never really resolve this fundamental argument. Like Mark would be like, you've got to keep working. Nothing's going to work out. And Jeremy is, everything's going to be fine. Screw it. Those are two legitimate perspectives. Although I do personally favor one of them.
2: I'm Jill Deakin. This is Q. You're listening to Tom Power's conversation with the award-winning writer and showrunner Jesse Armstrong. This was recorded recently at the Banff World Media Festival. Jesse was just talking about his beginnings as a TV writer and the much-beloved British sitcom Peep Show that he co-wrote back in the 2000s. After that success, Jesse became part of another classic UK comedy, the biting political satire The Thick of It, a show all about the inner workings of government and the lives of British politicians. But here's the thing with Jesse. Before he entered the world of television, film, and screenwriting, he worked in politics. And that is where Tom and Jesse Armstrong's conversation picks up.
1: Did you know after Peep Show that you wanted to, because not long after that, you start working on The Thick of It with Armando Iannucci, which is one of the greatest TV shows of all time. And you were a political advisor to a British Labour MP after finishing college. So you had entered a political world. Well, what do you remember about doing that job?
0: Yeah, political advisor is a very generous way of putting it. I was a sort of like a researcher, office person. I was not very talented. What I remember about it was the strong feeling of like, oh, you're not good at this job. I wonder when they're going to find out and fire you. but it was interesting to be in that world. I remember the feeling of how all of us, right, when we work for another person or an organization, I remember the strong feeling of coming to be the bag carrier for this guy. He was a nice guy, Doug Henderson, Labour MP. And I was like his guy. And that's what you become. You become the person who walks behind him carrying his papers, and you absorb his role in the world. And also I became a support. I was always a supporter of the Labour Party, but become an organ of it. And I guess that feeling, which was helpful to think about in The Thick of It, but also in Succession, of like, how it feels as an individual to become a representative of a larger organization that you don't necessarily share all the values of, but it's somehow that unless you rebel against it and you become that person who hates the company you work for and you're stealing from it and you think, screw my bosses, it's so natural to start sharing the values of your organization or your boss. I find that quite a fascinating thing that happens to us. And I'm very sympathetic to it because I know what it feels like myself.
1: How much of what you saw in that job made it into your work on The Thick of It?
0: Sort of 0% and 100%. I don't think there was a ton of like incidents that I grabbed, but the confidence to write into a world that, you know what, thinking that you know what it might be like in a room and knowing what it's like in a room are two very different things. And there's lots of writers who managed to write, you know, on the pit without having been an ER doctor. And you can imagine your way into those situations with a bit of research. But having a little bit

0: of confidence that you know what it might be like in that room was just very reassuring.
1: I'm more interested in like where your curiosity came from, because I remember around Succession, and we're going to talk about that in a second, but I remember around Succession, people would often ask you, why are you so interested in writing about the lives of the wealthy, incredibly wealthy? And you would often say, I'm not interested in writing about the lives of the incredibly wealthy. I'm interested in writing about power. Power, writing about power is what it's interesting to me. What's most interesting to you in writing about power?
0: It's a really good question. The honest answer is I don't know. I think I could intellectualize it and give you a framework of why. I don't know. I guess I'm interested in the world. Often to me, a good show, although you need to give the audience lots of information and increasing there's pressure to give the audience more and more information, especially in those first few minutes, that first episode. I think what you really get out of a show, if it's a show that you love and the shows that people come back to, think of The Sopranos and Mad Men. I think you want that element of puzzle that we get in real life. Why are these people like they are? Why is the world like it is? I guess that's the fundamental itch that I'm trying to scratch when I write the bit that's a question I'm trying to answer for myself. And so, why is the world like this? I guess the answers usually come back to questions about power. I mean, that's a long way from what you directly address each week in a show, which is much more likely to be like, we haven't got enough lobsters for the catering. Yeah. That's easier to write jokes about. But I guess that knowing that behind it, there is a larger question, it feels makes the writing more interesting to me.
1: So I want to come back to that power in just a moment. But one of the things that, so I had this chat with Peter Capaldi, who played Malcolm. So if you even haven't seen the thick of it, it's unbelievable. I believe it's on CBC Jam. you're welcome. And the thick of it is about this sort of like prime minister's enforcer, this incredibly tough, kind of hard Scott, you know, and he's dealing with it. That's him calling right now. And there's, and he's sort of like trying to keep all the MPs and the ministers in line. So Peter Capaldi, who you might know from Doctor Who and a bunch of other stuff, he played Malcolm, this enforcer. And I had him in and I said, I noticed you say, off a lot on the show. And I said, did people come around and get you to say off in the airport? He says, oh yeah, all the time. So in the UK, it became a very, very big thing. Malcolm became known for saying off. And Brian Cox in Succession, also told me that people would come up to him at the airport. And as you may know, if you've seen the show, he became very well known for his off. So I asked Peter Capaldi, given that they're both Scottish, I said, is being good at off a Scottish thing? And he said, no, it's a Jesse Armstrong thing. He said, because Jesse worked on both The Thick of It and Succession. Can I just leave that with you?
0: Yeah, they both do perform a very good, I mean, it's clear that this session is going to be fruity in language, so I hope everyone's comfortable with that. But yeah, both of them deliver a very good off.
1: why is the off in both of your big shows?
0: Well, I mean, it's...
1: I mean, it's not coincidence, I don't feel, like, you know?
0: Both those characters would use those words. They both deliver them very well. And it's a very, especially in, I think, British English and probably especially Scottish English, it sounds better than... I love writing in American, North American colloquial language because it has a sort of economy, and I guess it's probably become almost the world version of, and a lot of our slang is generated from North America, and so I like the idiom and it's comfortable to be in, but there's some things which British idiom is good on, and off it sounds better, I think, in English and Scottish dialect than US and Canadian accents. And I don't know what it is. It has a violence to it. It has a dismissiveness to it. It does what it says on the tin.
1: I do want to talk a little bit about Succession, just with the time that we have. Massive series, ran for four seasons, won 19 Emmys. It has an unusual backstory. It kind of

0: began as a project about a faux documentary about Rupert Murdoch, something you had thought about doing for a while. Can you connect the dots for me? Or how do we go from a faux documentary about Rupert Murdoch? What was the origin there, and how does that lead to Succession?
1: Yeah, a documentary producer had an idea of doing a show about the real life Rupert Murdoch, where he would sort of quite a cheap format for factual entertainment, where he would like do his 10 business secrets as a way of kind of telling his story. And I couldn't write it, but after not writing it for a while, I was like, maybe I could turn this into like a play where he did some of that stuff, but in a family setting. But it was very much about the real Rupert Murdoch and his family turning 80. And it didn't work, and it was hard to get money for, and we couldn't make it. We tried it in lots of different formats. It completely went away for like almost most of the life of Peep Show. And then when I was trying to, I knew that when it was over, I wanted to do something on my own, and I was eager to try and pitch something to HBO of a scale. It was my American agent said, could you do a fictional version of that, which would allow you more scope? And I was very dismissive, as you are of agents, these filthy, money-grubbing people trying to make you do stupid things, until I got out of his car and thought, maybe that is quite a good idea. And a bunch of different things came together. I watched that documentary, The Jinx, also on HBO, about the Durst brothers, and starting to think about money and New York. I read Sumner Redstone's terribly written autobiography, A Passion to Win, and then a bunch of other people, including Conrad Black, a lot of powerful media and business people, and there started to seem a lot of congruences between the character types. And a lot of the show, I think, is about mortality and about powerful people, especially men, trying to outrun mortality by keeping like this incredibly full diary. Another deal, another deal, another deal, another phone call from a prime minister. I think that feeling that you're not going to die if next week's diary is full of engagements is very strong for those people. And, you know, they found this rather unique and possibly quite toxic way of staying feeling very important and alive in the world. Anyway, so a bunch of those things came together. So it really is not just about the Murdochs. It sometimes feels like I'm trying to evade some essential truth when I say that. However, at its core, that is still the primary family that we thought about, but fed in from all these other research areas.
0: Wasn't there something around that, and I'm trying to remember this now, either the premiere or the filming, I think it might have been the filming, coincided around Trump's election, which was a surprise to you and a lot of people in the US.
1: Yeah, the read-through for the first episode was on Trump's election day.
0: Why does that keep coming up to you? I've heard you mention it a bunch of times. That feels important to you.
1: Well, it was just very memorable. I forget most things, but I couldn't forget that. And I guess, you know, who knows why a show finds an audience and is successful, but it feels like maybe Succession was met the moment in the world, especially in the US, in a way that, you know, thinking about dynastic families, thinking about monstrous old men, suddenly lots of us were thinking about those things.
2: That theme music. That's the first part of Tom's conversation with the award-winning screenwriter and showrunner, Jesse Armstrong. Coming up, Jesse's going to share more stories. I feel like I should be talking in a very dramatic way with this music playing in the background. He's going to tell you more about Succession and about why he wanted to look at big tech leaders in his latest HBO film, Mountainhead, which he also directed. If you know Jesse's work, you know it's satire that skewers a lot of the world we live in, particularly the power players. But he's going to tell you why satire is not the potent weapon some people think it might be, and why he enjoys writing from viewpoints he doesn't necessarily share. I'm Jill Deakin. 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
3: Good morning. I'm Natalia Goodwin with an update from the CBC Ottawa newsroom. The price of oil is rising as the U.S. and Iran fight for control of the Strait of Hormuz. Brent crude is up almost 5% to just under $80 a barrel. The two countries have carried out reciprocal

0: local attacks over the weekend and into today. Residents in a Toronto community are still reeling after a shootout in the middle of a community festival over the weekend. Two people were killed and four others suffered gunshot wounds after two men began firing at each other in a crowd of 13,000 people, police say. And the European Union is the latest jurisdiction to propose limits on children's access to social media. European Commission President Ursula von der Leyen says she will present a full proposal after the summer. Australia introduced the world's first social media ban for under 16s. Since then, half a dozen countries have followed suit. More news at 11. Here's the weather forecast for Ottawa. A yellow heat warning is in effect. A mix of sun and cloud today with a 30% chance of showers this afternoon, along with the risk of a thunderstorm. A high of 31 today, feeling more like 37. Partly cloudy tonight with a 30% chance of showers this evening, and then again after midnight and the risk of a thunderstorm, a low of 21. Mainly sunny tomorrow with a high of 35, feeling more like 43. Cloudy tomorrow night with a chance of showers, a low of 21. And for Wednesday, sunny and a high of 30.
1: Jill Deacon, in for Tom Power. You're listening to a special recording on Q. Recently, Tom was in Banff, Alberta, for the Banff World Media Festival. And while he was there, he got to sit down with the multi-award-winning screenwriter, showrunner, and now director, Jesse Armstrong. Jesse co-wrote shows like Peep Show, The Thick of It, and of course was the showrunner for a little HBO drama you may have heard of called Succession. Jesse also wrote and directed the HBO film Mountainhead that came out last year. Before the break, Tom and Jesse were talking about the origins of Succession, and Tom wanted to find out more about that show. Let's have a little listen specifically from Succession, Season 2, Episode 10. Here is Cousin Greg, played by Nicholas Braun, testifying before Congress about some corporate malfeasance.
2: Mr. Hirsch, please rise. Raise your right hand. You swear that the testimony you are about to give this committee is the truth, the whole truth, and nothing but the truth, so help you God.
3: I do.
2: Please take a seat. Senator Eavis, it's your time.
4: Gregory Hirsch, executive assistant to Tom Wamsgans, correct?
3: Yes. Yes, if it is to be said.
4: Sorry?
3: If it is to be said, so it be. So it is.
4: Are you all right?
3: Yes. I merely wish to answer in the affirmative fashion.
4: You can speak to us normally.
3: Okay. No, thank you, sir. So I shall.
5: I mean, just one of my favorite scenes of any TV. What? Just talk to me about that, Jesse.
6: I think one of the reasons I've ended up writing in politics and businesses, I love a structure. And so I remember the production schedule on Succession was punishing, or maybe I made it punishing by being late writing the script. But I remember that I hadn't written that episode, but Stephen Carter, the production designer, had built that set, and I was feeling scared about writing the episode. And then I walked in to look around the set, and occasionally you get that moment of like, what if there are no words to fill this room? And it's very, very bracing. But having a structure like a courtroom, like a hearing, like a big business deal going through, I find creatively stimulating. And so I loved writing material for everyone appearing before that committee. And I guess that's quite a simple joke, right? That all of us maybe can relate to about interactions with authority and how some people hyper comply. And it seemed to me that Greg would be one of those guys who was trying to be a good boy,
5: yeah,
6: and would lead it into this slightly ridiculous locutions.
5: I think Greg's just an interesting character too, because I mean, it's not a world any of us, I mean, assuming any of us can access that sort of like hyper tycoon billionaire world. I thought it was an interesting decision to have sort of one of us, you know, or like someone who's, do you know what I mean? By like someone, sure, someone walking in and going, what the hell's going on here?
6: Yeah. I thought the show kind of starts with Greg, not right away. I think the first scene is about Logan aging and waking in the night, but pretty soon you're with Greg on a training scheme. And I always felt

0: the bubble that you got in, you get in a, like a Dallas or a, I don't know, West Wing or something. It's often nice to be able to have a character who the audience can follow, who knows as little as the audience about the social conventions, the manners, the details of that world. And they can, you know, in a quite a mechanical way, it's useful because they can be told information that the audience wants to know. That's the mechanical part of it. But there's also an emotionally engaging part of, there's a bit of you that's like, oh, wow, what if I went to the fancy party and I didn't know which fork to use, or what's appropriate with the guest towel, or how to talk to a senator. I've always enjoyed writing those characters.
1: How did you find the pressure of when it became so successful?
0: Yeah, I found it a lot in the sense that I really wanted it to carry on being really good. And, you know, some people felt we could have carried on a bit longer. One of the reasons I was keen to end it when we did was I really felt like we were still going strong. The writer's room was still hungry. All the actors were still excited to get the scripts. And so that pressure to keep it really good was the pressure I felt very strongly. And yeah, I think it's the right decision. Although when I saw this extra stuff came out recently about the Murdoch family in Nevada, and the kids were battling each other. And I can't say there weren't moments when I thought, wow, those would have been some good episodes. Not too late.
1: I find the way that you write about tech, if I can do a very sloppy segue, very, very, very interesting. So for people who haven't seen Mountain Head, it's excellent. I only saw it just the other day. It's another extreme sort of wealth and power at the heart of it, but this time it's in the world of tech. So let me just open it up to you. What made you write a story about four rich tech barons, leaders trying to have a poker weekend while the world is descending into chaos, largely because of some of their technology?
0: Yeah, I hadn't intended to write it. I always liked working at HBO. I thought it would be a while before I pitched something else there after the end of Succession. But I guess I'm not an expert on AI. And I know I've read a lot, especially after doing this project, I've read a lot of biographies and business analyses and memoirs, but I still wouldn't consider myself an expert. I guess what I started to find really compelling and what I wanted to try and infuse, it's often a language, and politics has its own language. Media does, as we all know, lots of us, and tech does too. And the power of tech is so overwhelming at this moment that the language and the intellectual approach of people, you know, broadly from the Bay Area, from old Silicon Valley, their way of analyzing problems is the dominant one for all of us. And it was the very confident way. I guess that's the main thing, the confident read over from people who are very clever and successful in one field, having blanket certainty that they'll also know how architecture of government bureaucracy or all different kinds of fields of the world would run better if they could impose their own systems of logic on it.
1: So we have a clip from Mountain Head. Can we just play a little bit of it?
2: Four presidents of tech here on Mount Techmore. The state of the nation financial evaluation boosters. Get your net worth on!
3: Yes!
2: Okay, the king of cash, the marquis of moolah, the north star of net worth, Venice Parish at 220 bill.
4: Oh my god, it's like writing on granite.
3: Yeah!
5: Icy!
1: So talk to me. talk to me a little bit about that scene.
0: So they all write their current net worths on their chests on the top of the mountain. And in the research, it seemed like everyone was very aware of each other's net worth, which, you know, goes up and down with the stock market. And the fact that men do this a lot, right? I think it is particularly common to men.

0: a subtle and less subtle hierarchical ranking with friends and semi-friends. And it might be about who knows the most about sports or all sorts of things. This ranking goes on and it's very overt with these guys and they like it. And so this was a scene which based on there's a few different examples, none I came across with this particular one, but I guess bringing to the fore that sense of how very present it is for them, their financial worth.
1: I mean, how lonely they are and how much they are looking for companionship. I mean, if we go all the way back to Peep Show, there was these two people and they're sort of like love for one another and the way that the weird ways they have to express it. I don't even know if I have a question, but I find something very, very interesting about the fact that you took these sort of like tech barons, these sort of people who control all the power in the world and explored their like quest to be friends and their quest to have a poker night and their quest to have friendships.
0: Yeah. I mean, the quality of their personal relationships feels thin. Right. And it feels unsustaining. And I feel sorry for them on one level about that. But I think it probably is not unconnected to some of the ways that they move through the world in brutal ways for the rest of us, is that they might not know the quality of sustaining friendship and social connection that others of us have. And I genuinely feel sorry for people who don't have that in the world. And lots of people don't. And especially a lot of men, fail to do that, and especially ones who prioritize their careers, as we're sort of encouraged to. So, yeah, it's sort of, in some ways, there's some silly stuff in there. It's a satirical in a maybe a more direct way than Succession was, but I hope it's not totally pitiless in its attitude to that, because it's not fun not having any friends.
1: But I think you feel sorry for all of them.
0: Good.
1: I think one of the keys to you is, if I can say that, is that you do think about these. I mean, whether it's the Succession folks, whether it's the Murdochs, or whether, I mean, let's not even get into that world, whether it's people who are in charge of media, people who are hyper billionaires, you're still writing about their family lives. You're still writing about their insecurities. You're still showing moments where they laugh. You, with these sort of tech barons, these people who have sort of monopolized our attention and believe they can, some of them believe they can rule the world and believe that anyone who's sort of not in their sphere is not a real human. You, and I mean this in a generous way, you do seem to want to empathize with them, to have compassion for them. The word I'm trying not to use is humanize, because they're human. But there's something else going on there, Jesse.
0: Yeah. And maybe you can help me figure out, because I don't know what it is. But yeah, I have no particular interest in like finding the good part of the very bad person. That in itself doesn't interest me. I think some people do find that interesting, like the true crime things or serial murderers, or like I'm very happy, hopefully also in the work in Succession and Mountainhead, I'm pretty eager for us to say when bad people are doing bad things. And I would say that it's just an interesting ancillary thought that they still are people.
1: It's an interesting ancillary thought that they are still people. What do you mean by that?
0: I guess I don't offer it in their defense. Right.
1: Of course not. But
0: it's not a, there's no desire to defend the bad things that people do in the world. I just find it interesting that they're often people who do bad things act out of quite understandable, impulses and situations.
1: Yeah. I mean, you read about Elon Musk and you read about his, you know, that kind of horrible relationship he had with his father growing up.
0: And terrible bullying. He was bullied in the most savage way.
1: But like, I wonder, and maybe this is more for someone who teaches a course on the work of Jesse Armstrong to answer. But like, I do feel like that might be do you feel like that might be part of what makes the writing work? Do you feel like that might be part of what makes has made these shows work and become so successful?
0: Or just land tension between tough people and their humanity.
1: Yeah. And your sort of lens of looking at them.
0: I think that's, can I sign up for this course?
1: Go on. Go on. Go on.
0: I think it sounds like, I reckon I could I don't have a good answer to that. I think you can theorize about it, but people are, rarely, there's the thing, D.H. Lawrence, trust the tale, not the teller. I think mistrust almost everything people say about what they think they're doing in their own work, because it's probably not correct. But I'm interested in those areas.
1: In what areas?
0: Power and the relationship between the individual qualities of somebody and the things they do in the world, especially bad things.
1: I was talking to someone last night who knew I was talking to you, and they said that, I'm really interested in hearing you talk to Jesse because, I'm writing things too that I hope expose corruption in politics, or I'm writing things that I do too that, make people think differently about the world around them and make think differently about corporations. And I'm always very interested in why people think that way, because I find sometimes when I talk to people who write great satire, the minute I bring up to them an effect from their cause, they shut right down and they say, oh, I can't even begin to think about it. But what do you make of it? What do you make of the person coming to me and saying last night, I really admire Jesse Armstrong. I want to make change the way he did too. Do you think about intention at all? Do you think about the effect of satire? I can see this is such comfortable body language for me in this question.
0: I find it absolutely fascinating, and I'm very happy to talk about it. Yeah, I think it's really complicated. I think for me, if I don't have like a sort of moral relationship to the work, it's sort of dead for me. But I also know, I've spoken to people of lots of different political persuasions, some of them completely antithetical to my own, who've really liked Succession. And I think that is wholly good. I never have the feeling of like, you've got it wrong, or it doesn't bring me any sadness. It brings me happiness. There's the thing that the author in their work is like God in the universe, everywhere present, but nowhere visible. And if your attitudes are poking out all the way through, the audience feels it and you get bored. You're feeling like you're being lectured. It's like you've got, I'm selling you propaganda, or I'm selling you something. That feeling of being sold something is the last thing we want when we start watching a TV show, right? It's like, I'm being sold things by everyone all day, personally and, through the media. I'm smart. Don't try and sell me anything. So you have to be very respectful of the audience. You have to never push an argument. In fact, one of the most enjoyable parts of writing a sort of politically engaged thing is taking the argument, which is the one you disagree with, and giving it the most possible force you can. But yeah, so I think I need that feeling of relationship to the world. I want to get into it, but I know that once you're in it, it's a totally different game. It's a totally different game. I sometimes think of it, the satirical thing, as like, if you think it's a weapon, if you think you're wielding a sword when you go out, like, you'll take a second look and that it'll be a foam sword, and it's not a sword. It's not even a medical drug that can try to cure something. It's like a recreational drug that you might alter the way someone thinks, but it won't necessarily be they're not going to see on their mushroom trip what you wanted them to see. They'll find their own thing in it. And that at the end of the day is what is great about doing what lots of us do in the room, film and TV, is offering people drugs. I was going to end up there,
1: and I know we have to go, but like, guided by some sort of morality in your writing of it.
0: That's what makes me interested in the area, I guess. And I think if you can leave that impulse at the writer's room door, that'll serve you well, because your room should be staffed with all sorts of different people with different attitudes, and your show should be peopled with all sorts of people with different attitudes, and hypocrites and phonies who are giving your point of view, and good-hearted, smart people giving the view that you totally disagree with.
1: I could talk to you forever. I know we got to run, but I just want to say thanks so much. I want to say thanks so much, not just for the chat today, but for all the work. I really, really appreciate it.
0: Thank you so much.
1: Thank you. Jesse Armstrong, everybody.
2: 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In a special

0: Q recording, Jesse and Tom were speaking in front of a live audience at the recent Banff World Media Festival, where Jesse was a keynote speaker. You can find Jesse Armstrong's latest HBO film, Mountain Head, on Crave.
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0: I'm Jill Deacon. You're listening to Q. A while back, we had the actor Chase Infinity on the show. Chase was the breakout star in the Oscar-winning film One Battle After Another. She played Leonardo DiCaprio's daughter in that movie. She actually got cast after the film's director, Paul Thomas Anderson, discovered her from a dance video she posted online. After One Battle, Chase went on to star in the Hulu show The Testaments, which was adapted from Margaret Atwood's novel of the same name. Chase received her first Emmy nomination for Outstanding Lead Actress in a Drama Series for her role on that show. I want to play you a clip from her conversation with Tom Power. Here is Chase Infinity talking about the moment that Margaret Atwood came to the set of The Testaments.
1: Did you get to talk to Margaret Atwood about any of this? She came to set, right?
2: She did come to set. I didn't get to meet her until, I want to say, like, the later half of filming. I remember, because there was a couple times where people had said, okay, Margaret might come to set, but she's very busy. She's probably literally one of the busiest people on the planet.
1: Yeah.
2: And so we were like, she'll turn up as a surprise at some point. And I remember getting briefed probably like 10 minutes before walking onto set one day that Margaret was coming around lunchtime. And everyone kind of was like, oh my gosh, like you saw everyone have this like bolt of electricity running through them. And we were doing the scene, whatnot, they call cut. And I believe like a PA came over to me and was like, Margaret Atwood is here. And then I want to say Bruce Miller came over and got me and was like, do you want to meet Margaret? And I was like, of course I want to meet Margaret Atwood. She's the creator of Gilead mm-hmm. and of this incredible universe that we're a part of. And so I was brought over and she was sitting in Video Village and I just walked up to her and I was like, hi, Margaret. I'm Chase. It's so nice to meet you. And she was like, I know who you are. And just kind of like welcomed me in with so much love and so much support. And I sat and I talked to her for like 5 minutes before Lucy came over too. And then the three of us were all talking. And then we saw Margaret reunite with Ann Dowd, which was also something that was really special because they seemed to be very, very close friends. And it was a really cool moment because I'm here because of her. And that was kind of a really crazy thought to think that, oh my God, I'm kind of meeting the creator of this universe in a way.
1: She's also worth loving and not fearing, by the way. But yeah, I understand that. And in addition to that, like she's here, she created this thing that I'm working on. Like all these things that I'm struggling with around why is this person in this world?
2: Yeah.
1: This all comes from the brain of this very prescient Canadian author.
2: Exactly. And also like the amount of knowledge that she has and is so eager to share with the world. Also so casually and very openly. And that was something that I think from my first meeting of her, I was just in awe of. And Warren Littlefield has said this multiple times. He's like, I don't think I've ever had a conversation with Margaret and not learned something.
1: Yeah.
2: And that was also something that I was very like excited to talk to her about because she knows literally so much about everything.
1: Yeah,
2: I think she was even talking to Lucy about like, I can't remember exactly, but there was because Lucy's from Scotland. And so she kind of opened up a conversation about Scotland with Lucy and she lit up.
1: She's incredibly knowledgeable. Mm. She has taught all of us so much. She taught me how to check whether bread was done and how to look at a painting. So thank you, Margaret Atwood.
0: That's a little bit of Tom Power's conversation with the actor Chase Infinity. Chase stars in the new TV show, an adaptation of Margaret Atwood's novel, The Testaments. She was also nominated for an Emmy for that role. You can watch her full conversation with Tom on our YouTube channel. Just search Q with Tom Power.

That is Beverly Glenn Copeland with the title track from his latest record, Laughter in Summer. That album is now shortlisted for the 2026 Polaris Music Prize. Also, Glenn and his wife, Elizabeth, were in the studio recently to talk about this record and their partnership and a whole bunch of other stuff. So be sure to check out that conversation on our podcast. Just search Q with Tom Power on your favorite podcast feed. And that is it for Q today. Tomorrow on the show, you're going to hear my conversation with the filmmaker David Wayne. You might know him best as the director of the movie Wet Hot American Summer. He's going to be here to talk about his new film, Gail Daughtry and the Celebrity Sex Pass, and why David thinks and hopes that the goofball comedy is making its return to the box office. So check out that coming up tomorrow. If you want to get in touch with the show in the meantime, q@cbc.ca is the best way to do that. The best way to connect with me is at Jill Deakin on social media. I am Jill Deakin. Thanks so much for listening to Q.

0: This is CBC Radio 1, 91.5 FM in Ottawa. Honorifics. Titles like Mr., Mrs., Doctor, or Captain. In the world of marketing, when honorifics are attached to products, does it mean they are the best, or does it give them a sense of respect and authority? Just ask the Colonel.
1: Everybody knows how good my chicken is, but nobody knows how it's made.
0: When you're this big, they call you Mister. On Under the Influence with Terry O'Reilly, Thursday morning at 11:30, 3:30 p.m. in Newfoundland, and on the CBC Listen app. The CBC News is next, and then it's Commotion.
2: Children of Blood and Bone, which is a debut novel from Tomi Adeyemi, was hailed as the next Harry Potter. Tomi sold the movie rights for it, she helped write the script for it, but now she says she doesn't support the adaptation of her work. The group chat's here, they'll tell you why.
3: This is CBC News. Good morning. It's partly cloudy and 25, feeling more like 29 degrees in Ottawa. I'm Natalia Goodwin with the latest from the CBC Ottawa newsroom. The price of oil is rising as the U.S. and Iran fight for control.

0: of the Strait of Hormuz. Brent crude is up almost 5% at just under $80 a barrel. The two countries have carried out reciprocal attacks over the weekend and into today. Crystal Gamansing reports.
1: The memorandum of understanding is on life support.
2: Ali Vaez, Iran project director at the crisis group think tank, says if things continue on the current path, an escalation is not far off.
1: This could go wrong in so many ways, and tensions could spiral out of control very quickly. And I'm afraid the next round is likely to be much sharper, even if shorter.
2: An American bombardment Sunday hit multiple Iranian targets after Iran attacked a ship in the Strait of Hormuz. This morning, Jordanian officials said its military intercepted four missiles. Iranian state TV broadcast statements from the Islamic Revolutionary Guards Corps saying it destroyed fuel storage tanks, Patriot air defense systems, and radar units across the Gulf. Crystal Gamansing, CBC News, London.
0: Investigators in Thailand are trying to piece together the cause of last night's deadly fire in a Bangkok bar. At least 27 people were killed and dozens more injured before firefighters brought the blaze under control. The fire broke out about midnight local time and spread rapidly. The national police chief says the forensic team is checking the electric wiring after reports of a short circuit that may have sparked the blaze. He says most of those who died were found in the washrooms, adding that people panicked and did not know which way to go. Residents in Toronto are still reeling after a shootout in the middle of a community festival on Saturday. Two people were killed and four others suffered gunshot wounds. Philip Lee Shannock has more.
3: I don't think it's a reflection of the area.
4: Jennifer Goulet says residents are still processing a reckless act of violence at a crowded festival. But she says the community that hosts Canada's largest celebration of Latino music and culture is resilient.
3: Everybody works so hard to support one another.
4: Toronto police say two men began firing at each other while in a crowd of 13,000 people. Bernardo Cisternas, who lives in the area, says people need to be reassured that the many summer festivals in the city are safe.
5: I think it's for the city to respond and take back control of what we used to be, which was a safe city, a clean city.
4: Recent violence in Toronto highlights a growing problem facing event organizers, with many festivals across Canada increasing their spending on security measures significantly. Philip Shannock, CBC News, Toronto.
0: The European Union is the latest jurisdiction to propose limit on children's access to social media. Ursula von der Leyen is the European Commission president.
6: Our children need time in the real world, time to play, time to build friendships face to face, time to make mistakes, time to shape their own identity, their own personality, before an algorithm shapes them instead.
0: Von der Leyen says she will present a full proposal after the summer. Australia introduced the world's first social media ban for under 16s last year. Since then, half a dozen countries, including Canada, have announced similar plans. And finally, tributes are coming in for Sam Neill. The New Zealand actor has died at the age of 78. Neill appeared in dozens of films and TV shows. One of his best known roles was in the Jurassic Park series.
7: You stare at him, he just stares right back. And that's when the attack comes, not from the front, but from the side. And the other two raptors, you didn't even know were there.
0: His family did not give a cause of death, only saying it was sudden and unexpected. That's the news for now from the CBC Ottawa newsroom. News anytime, cbc.ca/Ottawa. Here's the weather forecast for Ottawa. A yellow heat warning is in effect. A mix of sun and cloud today with a 30% chance of showers this afternoon, along with the risk of a thunderstorm. A high of 31 today, feeling more like 37. Partly cloudy tonight with a 30% chance of showers this evening, and then again after midnight, and the risk of a thunderstorm, a low of 21. Mainly sunny tomorrow with a high of 35, feeling more like 43. Cloudy tomorrow night with a chance of showers, a low of 21. And for Wednesday, sunny and a high of 30.
8: We'll be right back. Children of Blood and Bone is a debut novel from Tomi Adeyemi, and when it came out, people were calling it the next Harry Potter. And now, a decade after all that hype, the movie adaptation is finally on the way. It's going to be out next year. But Tomi, who co-wrote this new movie, is saying she's not going to support the film. I'm El Amin Abdul Mahmoud, and this is Commotion. JL Richardson is here. Catherine Hernandez is right here in studio. Hello to both of you.
9: Hello.
8: Hello. Nice to see you.
9: Hello.
8: I'm excited to get
9: great
8: here.
9: Great to see you.
8: Listen, if we can, for just a moment, JL, I want to go back to when Children of Blood and Bone came out. I mean, like, Tomi did the circuit, right? She was on The Tonight Show. She was on the Forbes 30 Under 30 list. Just a gigantic sort of response to that book when it first came out. Film rights, they got snapped up before the book actually came out. Tell us a little bit more about, like, the world of this book and why there was so much excitement about the idea of adapting it.
9: Yeah, I think there was two things that really set this book up for great success. The Children of Blood and Bone is the first book in the Legacy of Arisha trilogy. So there's three books in the series. Everybody loves the series. It's set in a fictional West African kingdom. The main character, Zaylee Adebola, is trying to restore magic to her people, the Magi, who had their powers removed by the king. And so she teams up with Princess Abari to restore magic to the kingdom of Arisha. Sounds brilliant.
8: Yes.
9: There are magical creatures, there are warrior girls, there are all the things, but I think it's also key that it came out in 2018. It was published, which means it was probably pitched around 2015, 2016. And if you remember, that's when We Need Diverse Books really emerged on the scene to sort of call out a lack of diversity. And librarians and readers across the world were saying, we want more of these types of stories. And here Tomi arrives with this perfect epic world that got, as you said, snatched up right away.
8: So I do a little bit of timeline drawing here. Like the idea, the book came out in 2018. The film rights were snapped up in 2017. So right before it was actually published by Fox 2000. Those film rights go to Lucasfilms, where then there Tomi says, you know what? I want to be a part of actually making this thing. And then Paramount buys the rights to this. Tomi gets attached as a co-writer of this thing. Gina Prince-Bythewood gets attached as director of it. There's a lot of excitement about that. Like, that's like, you know, this quite a bit of momentum happening. But Gavin, at a certain point, it seems like this movie's just not going to happen. Like, how normal is it for projects to just languish, get passed around, and just kind of just sit on a shelf for so long?
10: Well, what I've seen more often than not are adaptations that actually never see the light of day. They don't get to the finish line. Because, like, adaptations, like many film and television projects, they require millions of dollars to make. Although, like, my film adaptation was, like, born at the $300K.
8: Yeah.
10: You know, Filipinos like, love a deal.
8: Like, wait, hold on a minute. My yes.
10: You know, it requires, when you're at, like, you know, millions and millions of dollars, it requires consensus between numerous parties.
8: Yeah.
10: About whether or not this is an important story to tell and if it's a financially viable project, right? And what happens then, there's this conflicting process. You have the process of storytelling versus the process of making money. Like, storytelling is about failing brilliantly. It's about going from draft to draft to improve as an artist.
8: Yeah.
10: And then meanwhile, you have the production process, and it's more about, like, a negotiation between all parties to make the project financially successful. And, you know, is it the right timing? Does it fit projected trends? And when those processes conflict, projects can get lost in the shuffle. For sure.
8: Yeah. I think the other end of the spectrum is the thing that we've been seeing quite a bit of lately, JL, which is like the idea of like, okay, you've had these projects who sit on the shelf for such a long time, they never get made. And then, like, just in the last couple of years, I feel like it's been like the book comes out one year, and then the very next year, you have the movie. I feel like Margot's Got Money Troubles, like that's a book that came out, and I feel like it was 2 years ago. The TV series just arrived now. They just announced that there's going to be an adaptation of The Correspondent by Virginia Evans. I think the adaptation was announced maybe a week after that book was on the bestseller list. You know, yesteryear, those, like, it's, which is obviously the biggest book of the summer. There's so much attention on the idea that those film rights went very quickly. But then you have this, right? Like, Tomi is a Nigerian American author with an Afrofuturist story. What do you think was a part of the reason why this book was getting lost in all of this corporate shuffling?
9: Well, I'm going to pose some theories from my own experience and just say, like, while these books are, you know, we have readers, we have librarians who want these stories, we have viewers who want to watch these films. The film industry, much like publishing, is still very white. And so you have this interest in the stories, but the actual infrastructure, the people who make the decisions, aren't from the communities that the writers are from.
8: Yeah.
9: And so they're entering these spaces and having to navigate telling like the history of Yoruba culture and like explaining Afrofuturism to people who have lots of experience in film, but very little experience potentially in, you know, sort of the cultural dynamics of what influenced Tomi's story. And I think

0: wants a certain vision to be cared for and maintained and sort of cultivated, and there's not the people there to give her that kind of support.
1: Dale, that was excellent table setting for the thing that we're rocking up to, because we haven't actually gone into it just yet, right? So now we should, because all of this leads up to last week, right? So last week, Tomi Adeyemi posted a TikTok video with screenshots explaining why she's not talking about this movie anymore. And I should say that TikTok is now mysteriously down. But what did she say in that TikTok?
0: There was a lot of things that were said, and there were screenshots that were shared. It's never good when you actually bring the receipts to the public. But essentially, Tomi wanted to talk to her following and her followers, and sort of people had been asking why she wasn't talking about the film. And she wanted to make sure that they knew, and she implied that she hadn't been able to talk more because of contractual agreements. But in the screenshots, you see that she's perhaps blocked Amandla. There's been controversy. Amandla was announced as
1: when Amandla Sternberg was attached as like the, yeah, to lead the...
0: And she played Rue in Hunger Games. Yeah. She's the Princess Amari character. And she was accused of sort of colorism. She, you know, that she wasn't dark enough to play the role. She said she got permission from Tomi. Tomi's now saying, I don't know if she's contesting that, but she's saying that behind the scenes she's getting mistreated and there's a lot going on and she's not backing the film anymore. And that's the TikTok.
1: Catherine, when you see that video from Tomi, what was your reaction?
2: Oh
1: yeah.
2: I felt disheartened to witness a fissure in the creative process, especially when it involves like this important story by this Black author with worldwide acclaim. And what I do wish is that if we as audience members are witnessing this fissure in such a public way, that we had all the information rather than like sort of screenshots and kind of like these cryptic messages.
1: Like insinuations and suggestions.
2: Yes. Yeah. So otherwise, you know, we wouldn't be on the radio piecing this all together, right?
1: Yeah.
2: You know, we are not privy to all of the details of how this process broke down, what conversations and actions led to this. But, you know, if it is a situation with regards to colorism, I mean, would I believe it? Absolutely. This won't be the first time, as JL had mentioned, that creative has had to duke it out with producers to ensure that their story is told the way that they want it to be told, and that maybe there's a casting decision that they did not agree with. Thankfully, like, I've never had to deal with that with my film adaptations, but it has been in my experience as a creative person on a television projects for sure.
1: Because you brought it up, as you were a part of an adaptation of your own work, like if you think about other writers now who are sort of maybe in the process of getting their work adapted, like, what would you tell them? What would you tell them about navigating terrain that sometimes will involve something like this?
2: Mm-hmm. Well, you know, just like you curated every element of your own story, you would need to create your experience around this.
1: Yeah.
2: Right. You know, when adapting Scarborough, I approached Compi films, Shoshana Kyan and Rich Williamson, just because I understood that because they were documentary film makers, that they were going to come into the Scarborough community with a great amount of respect. They were going to observe rather than manipulate. And I knew that they understood the spirit of collaboration. So I'd urge authors to consider if there, you know, is there a culture in place where you can have a seat at the table? Right. Mm-hmm. To have your voice heard. Is there a culture in place for feedback and healing if there's harm done? Because, you know, harm can happen. Right. And thankfully, Compi Films and Darius Films and Concrete Lion Pictures, that I'm who I'm working with right now, they've helped me grow as an artist. And I trust their judgments. They trust me. So ask yourself, you know, what experience do you want from this? You know, storyboard it out, imagining years of collaboration into the future, and whether the producers that are asking to option your work, like, are these people that you'd be proud to walk on a red carpet with? And would you actually thank them, like sincerely thank them, if you won an award, right? Think about that in the future. That's what I would say to authors for sure.
1: Well, I think of that idea, that image, JL, the idea of, you know, think about the red carpet that you're imagining for this project. Mm-hmm. I think about the red carpet for this project, right? For Children of Bone and Bone, I kind of go, honestly, that sounds like a red carpet that one would want to be a part of. Like, I mean, like, we're talking about not just Gina Prince-Bythewood as director here, of course, Oscar nominee for The Woman King, but also Idris Elba, Regina King, Cynthia Erivo. Like, that's quite a red carpet to begin with. Like,
0: I'd like to be there.
1: Right, 100%, exactly. Toby has said that she's not described.

0: urging anyone from seeing this movie, even though she herself is not planning to. Does that change how you feel? Does this whole story change how you feel about this movie, you think?
1: It doesn't for me. I think that Tomy's created this really special book and this really special world, and that's her project. That's her baby. That's what she loves. And I don't think she has to love the film in order, and I don't think it takes away from her loving the book. I think we often think about adaptations as like twin sisters of a book, and they're really more like distant cousins. And I think that it's fair for her to be like, I don't like that cousin. I like my child, you know? And so I think that it's, I really am fine with it. I think she said really beautifully in one of her interviews that she made this book for Black girls to be able to see themselves, and that they will be able to see themselves in the film. I will just say that I think colorism is something I always just want to say, you know, for dark-skinned Black women, this is something they go through in so many areas of our life. And we don't know if this is the one and only issue, but could be one of many issues. Mm-hmm. But I just think it's important because oftentimes they're dismissed. They're told they're overreacting. They're told it's not a big deal when it's something that they live with every day in almost every aspect of their lives. Mm-hmm. And so many people don't believe them, don't listen, dismiss them. And so I think on that regard, you know, her desire for this and for Black girls to go see it, I hope they see it. I hope they see themselves in many of the characters. Yeah. And I really hope she enjoys it on that front, knowing that that's happening.
0: Catherine, I've heard you, you've heard a lot of people advise writers not to be a part of adaptations at all. Why is that? Why do people go, you know what, don't even get involved?
2: Yeah. Oh, I heard that twice as an author, like, really? Well, you know, as a first time author.
0: Yeah.
2: You know, you don't want to have anything to do with the adaptation of your work just in case it's a flop. And then, you're not attached to it. And I thought, like, what a horrible way to deal with a creative process. You know, anything to do with the story that has been gifted to me from the universe must be loved and nurtured into excellence. That's how I felt about it. So my question to all involved in this particular project would be, like, I would want them to consider this. Is like, you know, if we were to step back, push aside money, casting, egos, their racism, their colorism, if we were to remember that this was a story gifted to Tomy by the universe and shaped by her brilliant mind and then given to us as a gift, right? Yeah. How might they move forward as a team, and what choices can be made to honor this gift, and what burned bridges might they be willing to repair? What difficult conversations would they be willing to have? So just like thinking about that, like from a stance of like such gratitude for this beautiful story.
0: Mm-hmm. Yeah. Always the generous peacemaker that I know you to be. Thank you for that that landing point. I think that's a really great place to leave it. I really appreciate your time, you guys. Thank you so much for doing this.
3: Thank you.
0: So good to see you. Thank you so much again. Jayla Richardson is the author of Gutter Child and The Stone Thrower. She's also the executive director of the Festival of Literary Diversity in Brampton, Ontario. Catherine Hernandez is the author of the book Scarborough and also the screenwriter of that future film. I'm Alamine Abdul-Mahmoud. This is Commotion. We are going to switch gears to this.

0: That has been a Jay-Z and Beyonce performing one of his earliest hit singles, Can't Knock the Hustle. It happened on Friday. It was the kickoff of the Jay-Z 30 tour at Yankee Stadium in New York City. It is all in celebration of the 30-year anniversary of Jay-Z's debut album, Reasonable Doubt, and also, I should mention, the 25th anniversary of his sixth album, The Blueprint. A lot of stars are out for this one. You got Nas, you got Eminem, you got Rihanna, you got Usher, you got Alicia Keys. Ian Kamau is someone I'm incredibly jealous of because he attended the Friday and Saturday shows in New York. He joins me now. Ian's good to see you, pal. How you doing?
1: I'm good. How you doing?
0: I'm incredibly jealous, as I mentioned. Listen, I mentioned these shows were primarily meant to celebrate the 30th anniversary of Reasonable Doubt. Let's talk about like that particular record. What did that album mean to you?
1: Reasonable Doubt was a great record. It was a classic record. I came to it late. I was 16 in 1996. I think in terms of like framing it, 1996 was a classic year for hip hop. All kinds of records came out that year. Yeah. And you know, All Eyes on Me, Tupac came out that year. Fugees, The Score came out that year. Mobb Deep, Hell on Earth. I was more of like a Tribe Called Quest, De La Soul kind of guys. Stakes Is High, Illadelph, Half-Life, Beats, Rhymes, and Life. So it was Reasonable Doubt was another great record, but I came to it late because there were so many things that came out, but it's a beautiful record.
0: So Jay-Z did these three big shows this past weekend. Each night was dedicated to a different album. You attended Friday, which is the one that where he did Reasonable Doubt. You also went to the Saturday show that was dedicated to The Blueprint. Tell me just like, overall, what was this experience like for you?
1: I mean, first of all, you know, my boy Paul and our friend Marsha, we went down together from Toronto. Paul and I went to high school together. So and this era, when we were both 16 with a bunch of other people who went to Oakwood Collegiate, this was our era. Mm. And so, you know, going and seeing Friday and Reasonable Doubt being inside of that era squarely, hearing Dead Presidents, watching, you know, Nas walked out and did The World Is Yours, kind of like compilation with New York State of Mind and Jay-Z's Where I'm From.
0: Come on.
1: You know, Beyonce did Mary J's part and Can't Knock the Hustle. Saturday, Slick Rick rocked out after Jay-Z did, you know, The Ruler's Back. You know, it was just it was perfectly executed. And to me, the fundamental thing was actually the people, the people that were there. You can, and not just the numbers, but also the kind of people. It's like a lot of black. This was not a Taylor Swift concert. Sorry. This was not a Taylor Swift concert. This was a Jay-Z concert.
0: I do appreciate Taylor Swift catching a stray there for no reason, I should mention, but absolutely, but why not? I should say like, you also are having this reaction, like where like, you know, like you're kind of like closing your eyes. You're sort of like emotionally in that place of having arrived somewhere that you've been intending to go for some time. Like it seems like you're describing maybe a pilgrimage of sort, you know what I mean?
1: Yeah, I mean, we went to hip hop's 50th too. Me, Paul, and Danilo went to hip hop's 50th a couple years ago too. And we were at Yankee Stadium at the same time. I saw Jay-Z, I can't remember how long ago, but at Barclays when he did 444.
0: Yeah.
1: For people that grew up in that era when New York was like the mecca of hip hop music, to go to New York was actually like a pilgrimage.
0: Yeah.
1: You know, to be able to go to the place where it was born and to see it expressed in that place surrounded by those people.
0: One of the many moments that people have been talking about is this freestyle sort of that Jay-Z did in the Friday show. And in that freestyle, he seems to be responding to the criticism that because he's got this recent partnership deal with Target. Mm-hmm. And some fans took issue with this. Target's going to be carrying copies of that first album of Reasonable Doubt. Some fans took issue with this because Target has been for some time now, for probably about a year now, Target has been kind of receiving a lot of backlash from black consumers because they've rolled back some of the DEI initiatives. Here's how Jay-Z responded.
2: I'm a Target. Hey, don't miss that Target. No excuses, they only doing what Apple, Walmart did. You shopping at Amazon or you boycott? You posting on Instagram? That's Meta, boy. Stop it. Y'all know Google owns YouTube. You picking and choosing the politicking as usual.
0: Okay, what did you make of Jay-Z's response to that? It struck me as more defensive than I normally expect Jay-Z to be.
1: Yeah, I mean, you know, he said it at the he said a line at the Roots picnic about workers, and he used it as an insult. Jay-Z is very much, you know, that he has the mentality of like the American dream, that success is the acute of capital. you know, like the idea of picking and choosing. I don't think he's wrong in terms of the idea of picking and choosing, but also what choice do we have? Like, we're inside of that particular system, and that system is the one that we function inside of. He is a participant in a certain way in that system that has reached the highest heights of that system. Mm-hmm. And he is working with those corporations. So I agree to some extent to what he said, but also I agree on the other side as well, that Jay-Z is a bit of a contradiction, because on one hand, those people, those workers, working class people filled those stadiums.
0: Yeah.
1: You know, when I was at these shows, but also the bottom line of the corporations that he is working with is to make profit, not to support communities.
0: Yeah, there's a larger conversation to be had about Jay-Z that I'm really eager to have on the show, but this particular shift, because for the longest time, Jay-Z sort of positioned himself as like, you know, for us to have a black billionaire, that is a win. And that maybe 20 years ago was actually part of the politics, but now it seems like with the criticism of the idea that the existence of a billionaire is a failure, Jay-Z has had to get a little bit more defensive and saying, look, I did this for you. And we kind of go, I don't know, man. I don't think you got $1 billion for us. That does not seem like it's a for us particular thing. I think that's a thing to sort of maybe set aside and return to sometime later. It is worth noting, though, that up until this point, every Jay-Z tour, nearly every Jay-Z tour, has been in support of a new album he's dropped. You know, Jay-Z's kind of been a progressive artist in the sense that he has not kind of billed himself as a nostalgia act before. You know, I'm thinking here of like the Watch the Throne tour, the Hard Knock Life tour, the 444 tour, which you mentioned. But this Jay-Z 30 tour, it strikes me as like maybe the first one where he

0: is kind of sitting down and touring back catalog. He's promoting albums that came out a long time ago. He's maybe stepping into his role as a bit of a legacy artist. What comes to mind when you think of the significance of that shift in his career?
1: I mean, I think Jay-Z is maybe the oldest but most relevant hip hop artist in the world. He is, I think he's 57 years old. That's a new, hip hop is a relatively new art form. I think that is a place that we should be. I think we need the Bruce Springsteens or whatever of hip hop that are able to still bring crowds of record breaking crowds, by the way, to Yankee Stadium. Broke the record on Friday and on Saturday.
0: Yeah.
1: I don't know what the last night did. And we should have people that have the ability to do that. Also, I'm not convinced that he's not setting up another record. I don't know, have any inside information on that. Yeah. But I think the opportunity to be able to have these anniversaries, 30 years and 25 year anniversary, is something that I don't think he could have passed up.
0: Yeah, I take that point seriously, that like we are at this point when it comes to the history of hip hop a little bit flying blind in terms of like what does it look like for a legacy act to arrive at this point of their career. Rock and roll has had models of this, you know, other genres have had models of this. The idea that Jay-Z is willing to say, I am still at the top of my game, I'm still willing to deliver the best music that I can, like brand new music that I can at this age, or like here's what I have to say at this age. You know, people keep talking about the Andre 3000 quote, be like, I don't have raps for you anymore. I'm in my late 40s. What am I supposed to rap about? Jay-Z is...
1: Which I hate, by the way.
0: I know. I really hated that. I really hated that because I want that longevity and I want that sort of like future thinking for people of Jay-Z's ilk, but also of Andre's ilk. After spending a whole evening listening to Jay perform Reasonable Doubt live in his hometown in New York City, where do you rank Reasonable Doubt among your favorite Jay-Z records?
1: I think Reasonable Doubt is maybe my second favorite. Black Album, I think, is my favorite Jay-Z record. But I think, and even though I would put Reasonable Doubt number two, Reasonable Doubt has a very particular special place in my heart because of, you know, being 16 years old, 1996, Oakwood Collegiate, Paul, Danilo, and everybody else that surrounded us. And when I think about Reasonable Doubt and all the other great records that came out of that time, that's the thing that I fundamentally think about. And so I think, you know, Reasonable Doubt is number two, but it does have a special place in my heart because it connects me to something that is most important to me in a way that the Black Album, although I enjoy the songs better, Reasonable Doubt is the one that's closest to my heart.
0: Yeah, there's something about that album that is like just the emotional space that Jay-Z's managed to create on that record. You get to return to it and it will always return you to that emotional space. And not like that to me is the mark of a great record, a timeless record. It is like when a piece of you breaks off and you go, I can always return to this piece when I listen to this album. That's something that sort of I really value about that record. And I really value about Jay-Z's entire career. Ian Kamau, I really appreciate your time, man. I'm really glad that you were there, even though I opened this entire conversation by being like, you know what? I'm jealous and I'm mad at you. Thank you so much for that wonderful report. Thanks so much for being here, dude.
1: Thanks, man. Thanks for having me.
0: Yes, of course. Really appreciate it. Ian Kamau is a multidisciplinary artist based in Toronto. That Jay-Z 30 tour marks the 30th anniversary of Jay-Z's debut album, Reasonable Doubt, and the 25th anniversary of his sixth album, The Blueprint. I should say, Jay-Z is going to be kicking off a little bit of a tour. We got confirmed stops so far in Inglewood, California, Paris, France, and London, England. That is it for the show today. My name is Alamin Abdul Mahmoud. This show is called Commotion. We'll be back tomorrow. We'll see you then.
2: Good morning. It's 11:30. I'm Dan Takuma with the latest from the CBC Ottawa Newsroom. A group including Ottawa Senators owner Michael Andlauer and the founder of Spa Nordique says it did not win the bidding process to take over the Fairmont Chateau Montebello, but it's not clear yet who did. A former federal scientist in Ottawa accused of downloading documents before he left the government with the intention is accused of downloading documents before he left the government with the intention of giving them to China. The allegations have yet to be tested in court. The trial before a judge and jury is scheduled to begin in January. And an Ottawa woman is facing financial barriers when it comes to giving her sister a kidney. She planned to donate the organ to her sibling who lives in Nova Scotia. While the Atlantic province does provide some funding, she says it will cost thousands to have someone come with her to provide support. More news at noon here on CBC Radio 1.

0: Here's the weather for Ottawa. A yellow heat warning is in effect. Today, sunny with a mix of sun and cloud later in the afternoon. The high is 31, with the humidex that will feel more like 37. The UV index is 7 or high. Clearing tonight with the wind from the southwest at 20 kilometers an hour. The low is 21. For Tuesday, sunny, then a mix of sun and cloud with a chance of showers and the risk of a thunderstorm. The high is 35, with the humidex that will feel more like 43.
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0: Hello, everybody. Welcome to Because News, Canada's funniest news quiz. I am Gavin Crawford, here with three people decked out in a suspicious amount of Napoleonic bling. Let's welcome this week's panel. Due to the recent Amazon Web Services outage, we've got the internet's dad right here in real life. It's writer and comedian Brittle Star.
1: Hey, thanks for having me.
0: In the middle chair, her debut album is titled Call Me When You Get This, so we did, and now she's here. The superstar from Superstore, it's Lauren Ash.
2: Ahoy, hoy.
0: And finally, like the CRA, she also only gives out accurate info 17% of the time. But she never drops our calls. Welcome back, Jan Caruana.
3: Hi, everybody.
0: All right, panel, are you ready to make some games out of the news?
3: Oh, yeah.
1: I'm so ready.
3: Yes.
0: Then let's begin.
4: Here we go.
3: Yeah.
0: Panel, get ready for a Because News fake ad. That's right. Stop scrolling your phone and linger for a moment on this video promoting a brand new side hustle.
5: 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Well, can you spare 7 minutes? 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
0: All right, Battle, there's your fake ad. According to the headlines this week, what is the best way to get rich in 7 minutes?
3: OnlyFans.
0: Good guess.
1: Well, I was going to say have sex with a rich person, but I don't know what to do with the other 4 minutes, though.
0: Fair. Lauren.
2: Is it the heist at the Louvre?
0: It is indeed. The best way, easy way to get rich in 7 minutes, simply rob the Louvre.
3: Or as I like to call it, the Louvre Maneuver.
2: Oh.
0: That would be the name of the movie.
3: Yeah, I'm waiting to see it with George Clooney.
5: George Clooney.
3: George Clooney.
1: Clooney.
0: And Gerard Depardieu. Nope, he's canceled.
1: Yeah. You can't do that. No. When
3: Gerard Depardieu, don't.
0: The headline from USA Today is How Thieves Robbed the Louvre in Just 7 Minutes. A group of intruders stole 8 priceless items from the Louvre. I don't like this round because I keep having to say Louvre, and part of me wants to say Louvre.
2: You can't French up one word in a sentence.
0: No,
2: because you know what I mean?
0: It's like that thing. It was like, oh, my husband and I went to Paris.
2: Yeah,
0: like,
2: my favorite hockey player was Guilherme.
0: Yeah, all that. Just like, so we'll go with Louvre.
1: I love a double double and a croissant.
0: Yeah, exactly. A group of intruders stole 8 priceless items from the Louvre. In a brazen heist last Sunday. What priceless items from the museum's collection did the thieves make off with?
1: Well, jewels. A bunch of jewels, right?
0: Not just some jewels, the crown jewels! With inestimable value stolen from the Napoleonic collection. According to the article, the thieves stole crowns, earrings, brooches, and a diamond-studded diadem that once belonged to the Empress Eugenie, wife of Napoleon III.
3: What's a diadem?
1: It's instead of the pill. But for rich people.
3: Of course.
1: Yeah.
3: Of course.
2: We should know that.
0: It's one of the reasons Napoleon III didn't have any kids.
1: Yeah, yeah. Works great.
0: A diadem is like a small crown.
2: It's like a tiara.
3: Oh, for like a lady. Headband.
0: Yeah, more of a headbandy type of thing. They also stole something Napoleon I gave his second wife. What did Napoleon give his second wife?
3: A prenup.
2: Hepatitis?
0: Also possible, Brittle Star.
1: A t-shirt that says, I love my short king.
0: All great guesses. It was, in fact, an emerald and diamond necklace.
3: Oh, green.
0: The heist was especially daring as it was carried out at 9:30 a.m. on a Sunday. The thieves snuck into the museum wearing clever disguises. For a point, what were the thieves dressed up as?
1: They're each smoking a cigarette, looking perturbed and threatening to strike.
0: So, the French.
1: The French, exactly. They blend right in.
0: Lord.
2: Mimes. Because nobody wants to talk to a mime. Mm. You can't.
1: It's true.
0: They were dressed up like construction workers.
1: Oh.
3: Which was funny because they were wearing these like high-vis vests, right? So those orange, fluorescent orange vests, which I was like, hide in plain sight. I think that's actually quite brilliant.
0: They can't be thieves. They're too bright.
3: Yeah, they can't be thieves. Thieves wear striped shirts, masks. They carry a bag with a dollar sign on it, and they say, rubble, rubble.
2: Thank you.
1: Exactly.
0: How did they get inside the ornate 17th century Apollo Gallery with its sumptuous murals and coved ceilings where the crown jewels were housed?
3: This was great. Because they drove one of those giant ladder trucks up to the window, and then they just smashed the window, right?
0: They used a cherry picker vehicle to get up to the window, then they cut it with an angle grinder, and then it was a real smash and grab, once they got inside.
1: Can you say cherry picker with a French accent?
6: Piquet Series.
2: Isn't that your drag name?
0: Piquet Series could be. The thieves retreated back down to the ground on the cherry picker and then made their escape using a classic French trope. How did they make their getaway?
3: By making love beautifully.
0: A very classic French trope.
2: Did they swim down the Seine? The sign. I saw the sign. The Seine?
0: Seine.
2: Le Seine.
0: They did not, but they could. Because they cleaned it up.
2: Right.
3: Yeah, for the Olympics.
1: The robbers did before the robbery?
0: No.
1: That's pretty nice.
3: They're thieves, but they're conscientious.
1: Exactly.
0: Because don't you remember on Les Olympiques?
3: Yeah.
0: They were trying not to give all the swimmers pink eye?
3: Yeah.
2: Yeah.
3: Because the Seine was too full of feces.
0: Mm-hmm.
2: Yes.
0: Yeah, they actually, the very French way they got away, they rode off on the back of two waiting scooters.
2: Were they wearing long scarves that were just flapping in the wind?
0: I don't know. Did anyone see the video of them making their getaway?
3: I did see the video, and it was so funny because they were coming down that big ladder thing, and the truck was like, boop, boop, boop, boop. So kind of like, because you're like, ah, yeah, they got away on motorcycles. But before that, they were like, boop,
0: they did release, like, someone had taken a video from across the street of them coming out the window and coming down the cherry picker, but it wasn't like a climby ladder. It was automatic, and it's coming down so slowly.
3: Yeah, they were, like, on an escalator at the Eaton Center being like, should we stop at the Gap? I don't know.
0: I mean, the story's been everywhere, because honestly, weirdly, somehow it's a feel-good story.
2: Yeah.
0: The way the news is right now, stolen jewels were like, did anyone die? No. What a great story. Do you have a favorite detail about this heist?
1: Oh, well, my favorite detail is the fact they used angle grinders as their choice weapon of choice. It's like, just step closer, I'll cut you into a hypotenuse.
2: My favorite detail was I read that they threatened the guards who, and this was the quote I pulled, evacuated the premises.
3: I think evacuated the premises is a nice way of saying pooped their pants.
2: Just feels like it's a bit of a failure on the part of the guards. I said it and I don't feel bad.
1: Yeah, that's fair.
0: They were threatened. They held up the angle grinder and were like, don't be obtuse. We came across a very fun detail this morning. According to the Guardian newspaper, the company that produces the cherry picker vehicle that was used by the thieves has seized their moment of fame.
3: Oh, God.
0: And created new taglines for their social media advertising. What are the new slogans for the cherry picker?
3: When you're ready to steal, make people stop. And stare.
2: Oh, stare.
1: That's pretty good.
2: Stare.
3: Ding, ding, ding, ding.
2: Double me and double on.
0: That's good.
1: Elevate your heist to a new level.
0: Very good. They have gone with quiet as a whisper.
1: That's important for Crane.
2: That's really funny, yeah. Actually.
0: And this one is a bit of a misnomer, I feel, from watching the video, but there are other slogans, when you need to move fast. At the time of taping, the manhunt for the thieves is well underway, but a BBC headline wondered, can France retrieve its priceless crown jewels, or is it too late? Why do experts fear it may already be too late to retrieve Napoleon's family jewels?
3: Decomposition? Oh, yeah. Sorry, you meant the jewelry. Sorry.
6: Lauren?
2: Well, I think they've already been traded for a couple seats in the 500s at Game 2 of the World Series. The tickets are pricey, folks. These jokes are going to keep going, so get used to them.
6: It's a fair point. They worry that they may have already been disassembled and sold for a fraction of their worth and smuggled out of France.
1: But I think it's important that if you're in Paris, if people in Paris are listening to this right now, and you hire a guy to do some angle grinding for you, because you're always looking for someone to do angle grinding. That's the thing. And if he shows up in a tiara.
6: Or worse, a diadem.
1: You can tell by the way he's walking. Yeah. Then call the authorities.
2: See something, say something.
1: See something, say something, exactly.

0: I'm here with Lauren Ash and Jan Caruana, and it's no surprise this guy's recent book, Lessons from Cats for Surviving Fascism, is a national bestseller. What with the ongoing popularity of cats and, well, fascism. Here to save us all, it's Brittle Star. Panel, it's time to play Lost in Translation. Even if you don't speak multiple languages, some news stories are simply universal. Have a listen to these clips from around the world and tell me, if you can, what got everyone so excited.
1: I know this one. Yeah, it's the new McDonald's menu item. McSushi crepe wraps.
0: Incorrect.
2: It was people watching the footage of Justin Trudeau grabbing Katy Perry's ass on that. Yeah.
0: That's what I think I said. Colosso in a bombasso. I think if you think about it, you might know what really everyone was cheering in that instance. Lauren?
2: One of the best moments of my life when the Blue Jays won the ALCS, forwarding them to the World Series for the first time in 32 years?
0: You are correct. The headline from MLB.com reads, "By George, Blue Jays reach first World Series since 1993. George Springer, of course, hit the game-winning home run that sent the Jays to their first World Series appearance in 32 years. Easy point here. Who was Prime Minister the last time the Jays played the World Series?
2: I was 10. Was it Brian Mulroney?
3: I was voting in my third election, so was it Chrétien?
0: Brittle Star.
1: Jean Chrétien.
0: You are all incorrect.
1: Oh, Jean Croissant.
3: Was it Kim Campbell?
0: You are correct for the point. Short window of opportunity there.
3: That really was a golden time for our country.
0: Game one between Toronto and the LA Dodgers takes place in Toronto Friday night. And while the Jays will enjoy a home field advantage, they have their work cut out for them because the Dodgers have a not-so-secret weapon. What is LA's superpower?
1: Gavin Newsom has some devastating Vladdy Jr. memes locked up.
0: Lauren?
2: Botox. I mean, the sun doesn't get in their eyes. That's the thing. They can't squint. You know what I mean?
0: Jen, what is LA's superpower?
3: The frozen head of Walt Disney.
0: All good guesses. The superpower I'm looking for is...

0: is very tall.
1: Ohtani.
2: You are correct. Yeah. For the point, Shohei Ohtani, who is both a pitcher and a hitter. And late last week, the Washington Post ran this headline. Shohei Ohtani just played the greatest game in baseball history. Ooh. He got 3 home runs and he struck out 10 batters.
1: Ooh. Wow. Okay. Yeah,
2: so that's really what good. We're dealing with here, people.
1: Not so secret.
2: I don't want to be a downer. Ohtani has a complicated history with Toronto. What is his complicated history?
3: He was offered a 10-year, $700 million contract, but then walked away from the deal when he found out it was $700 million in triangle reward points. Nobody needs that many snowblowers and lawnmowers.
2: True, Lauren.
1: Yeah, I mean, John Schneider did say, we gave his dog a Toronto Blue Jays jersey and now we'd like it back.
4: Yeah, that was great.
1: Oh. Yeah,
4: he did. That was a great quote. He was like, we gave him a hat, we gave him a jersey, and now we want him back.
1: Yep.
2: Yes, you're correct. I'm going to give Brittle Star the point for that one because 2 years ago, Shohei famously blew Toronto off. Well, that sounds... That's what's written here, but when I say it, it doesn't sound...
3: And that wasn't good enough
2: that
3: for him?
2: Good. Yeah. He ghosted us and signed with Los Angeles instead.
1: He's the one who got away, which is also the name of a hit song from recording artist Lauren Ash.
2: Yes!
0: Yeah!
1: Slide it in there.
2: And hopefully there's also a song on that album called The One That Got Away and Then Came Back But Got Beaten by RT.
1: Yes!
2: Just out of curiosity, anyone have any tickets to the World Series? Lauren Ash?
1: I know. Listen, I got to tell you something. I watched the 1992-1993 World Series on TV with my mother, and I'm taking her. Got tickets. We're not talking about the money. I got tickets. I'm taking her. It's a part of our history. It may never happen again. And we don't know if we're going to a game 6. We don't know if we're going to a game 7. So Saturday, I'll be there with Mother Laurel, and we're going to have a great time.
2: Amazing. Are you sitting anywhere good?
1: It doesn't matter.
4: Tell us.
1: Right behind the Jay's dugout. This is it for me, you guys. I have no children. I'm unwed, okay? This is how I spend my money.
2: Well, not after you had to give them away for the tickets.
1: Yes, it would have been a fair trade.
3: You can find Lauren's GoFundMe.
4: Well, it's kind of shocking that you got tickets at all because I texted my husband at like 9:30 or something. And I was like, hey, Blue Jay tickets go on sale at 10. Like, wouldn't it be a hoot to like, you know, go on Ticketmaster or whatever. And at 10 o'clock in like 1 second, he was like, I'm 250,000th in line. At like literally 10 seconds after 10 o'clock.
2: That's where I am in line to inherit the monarchy.
4: Chance of being a king than you would have getting tickets.
2: And I saw a post on Instagram, maybe,
3: yeah,
2: from Brittle Star. You have a weird Vladdy connection,
3: yeah,
2: right?
3: I do. And it's one of those connections that makes people like Lauren, who are baseball fans and Blue Jays fans, really angry. And can I distance myself from her? I don't know very much about baseball, but I actually watched Vladdy Jr.'s first game in the box with his family.
1: Oh, wow.
3: I was hired by a friend who needed someone to video his dad watching his dad's reaction at his first hit. And so I remember going to the Sky Dome. And luckily, I had a friend from one of the sports channels say to me, you probably want to mic the guy up. You're the only guy that's allowed to mic him up. And then followed him around, filmed him, went up to the box, watched with his grandparents, Vladdy Jr.'s grandparents, and then sat with Vladdy Sr. And they were super nice. They were super lovely. But I had to be tapped on the shoulder every time Vladdy Jr. was up at bat because I didn't know what was happening. I was like, is he hit? Is that, how many times does he get to go? Is he done now? Oh, he's doing, let's go back again? Okay, all right, that's fine. So I feel it would have been more appreciated by you, Lauren, than me, but...
1: I'm so happy you had that experience.
2: You got to mic up Daddy Vladdy.
3: That's what Senior. I called him the whole time, and I've never been asked back.
2: If you could whisper a few words of encouragement into your favorite player's ear, what would you say?
1: Springer, take your shirt off.
2: At the time of taping, Vegas odds makers are only giving Toronto a 35% probability of winning the World Series. Despite the long odds, baseball legend Alex Rodriguez isn't counting the Jays out. Have a listen to what he said on Fox Sports.
5: I think everyone understands the Dodgers' greatness because they've been at this level for the last 10 years as a dominant franchise in the sport. But this is not David versus Goliath.
2: It's not David versus Goliath. What is it?
4: Oh, he probably made an analogy to one of the most famous feuds in history. It's Bette Davis versus Joan Crawford.
1: That's so interesting.

0: A-Rod, man.
1: They're really trying to get a new demographic of baseball fans.
2: I am totally going to tell my dad that when I call him and be like, I can't wait for this series. This seems like it's going to be a total Betty Davis, Joan Crawford situation.
1: Well.
2: And then we're going to bond.
1: Who's rounding first?
0: Run the bases, Blanche.
1: But you can't run the bases, can you? You're in the chair.
2: Oh, dear. What were we talking about? It's not Betty Davis versus Joan Crawford. It is also not David versus Goliath. What is it, Lauren?
0: It's maple syrup versus ding dongs. Oh. It's Tom Cochran versus Bruce Springsteen. Oh. It's Degrassi versus Dawson's Creek. It's the metric system versus imperial. It's free healthcare versus private registered. It's registered guns versus bullets in Walmarts. It's Molson Canadian versus Miller Lite. It's Krispy Crunch versus Butterfinger. It's Hawkins Cheesies versus Cheetos. It's Tim Hortons versus Dunkin' Donuts. It's Mike Myers versus Will Ferrell. It's Catherine O'Hara versus Roseanne. It's a Halifax accent versus a southern drawl. It's passive aggression versus aggressive aggression. It's Canada versus America, baby!

0: show. That was incredible. That was incredibly wrong. He said it's Goliath versus Goliath.
1: Because News with Gavin Crawford.
0: On the panel today, Brittle Star, Jen Caruana, and Lauren Ash, formerly of Superstore, currently on tour in Ontario. Her album is available everywhere you stream.
2: Because News with Gavin Crawford.
3: That's me.
4: That's her.
0: Mm-hmm.
4: That's her album.
0: It is no secret that we live in divisive times, panel, but this week in Canadian politics, it seems the left and the right were finally able to unite on one issue. What had conservative and liberal media outlets agreeing with each other this week?
4: They all agree that Peter Mansbridge should not be doing those reverse mortgage ads.
0: Good guess, Brittle Star.
5: Telling people spoilers from Love is Blind is wrong. And if you haven't had a chance to watch it yet, you just shouldn't do that. And it's mean. So don't.
0: Very nonpartisan issue. It is not any of those things. Does anyone know for real what was uniting our political media?
4: I think everybody was kind of on Pierre Poilievre's butt about the things that he was saying on that YouTube show.
0: You are correct for the point, Jen Caruana. Pierre Poilievre was uniting both right-leaning and left-leaning newspapers, calling out the opposition leader for an interview he gave to a YouTube channel. The Globe and Mail called Pierre's comments stunning. What did he say that was so stunning?
5: He suggested totally on his own, not because he saw anyone south of the border trying the same thing, like totally his own idea, that Justin Trudeau should have been put in jail for the Aga Khan trip and the SNC-Lavalin scandal.
0: You're not that far off. Poilievre refutes that he said the prime minister should have been jailed, and he didn't directly, not in that order. He said the RCMP covered up crimes committed by Justin Trudeau, who should have faced charges and jail time should have been served.
4: But this is how we know that Pierre's kind of losing his touch, because in the old Pierre, the spunky Pierre would have said it rhyming. He would have said something like, incarcerate my running mate or something. But he's lost it.
0: The comments did not go over well with some conservatives. Even the National Post wrote, Poilievre's lazy RCMP ad-lib was a luxury he can't afford. Why can't he afford it?
4: Because he was unemployed for so long.
0: Lauren.
3: I'd say he's not a fan favorite right now. You know, he did lose. And I just feel like it's kind of making him seem a little obsessed with Trudeau. This is news from almost 10 years ago. Like, yeah. Why is he so obsessed with him, you know?
0: They say it's because he's up for a leadership review in January. Still, many are confident Poilievre will remain leader come January. According to La Presse, there are two big reasons why he shouldn't be worried about getting a passing grade. What are those reasons?

0: elections.
1: Well, when the New World Order takes over, we don't have to worry about pesky elections again.
0: Be fine.
2: That's a good guess. A scary guess, but no. Brittle Star?
0: No one wants to be the leader of the current Conservative Party of Canada. That's reason number one. It'd be like if the position of the captain of Titanic was up for grabs right after it hit the iceberg. You're like, sure, you got a nice place to stay, cool hat, all that kind of stuff, but everyone knows your name, but not for long.
2: They say it's because the review will be held in Calgary and no online voting is allowed.
3: So everybody has to go to Calgary?
2: Yes.
0: Calgary's a good time.
2: So as long as you get enough people to Alberta to cast a vote, or as long as he gets enough people to Alberta to cast a vote, his job should be safe.
0: But I tell you, if he doesn't win the leadership review, I feel sorry for the people in Battle River Crowfoot, because Pierre making videos on his phone in the coffee shop there, just taking it. Justin's not even the prime minister anymore, man. Just give it up. Just give it up.
1: Yeah, I mean, he's got a kind of a Joker Batman thing happening, you know, to like, you know, in The Dark Knight when it was like, I don't exist without you. You know, it's like, it feels like that's all he had.
2: I mean, how you have a podcast, Politics is Broken. Yeah. How are you reading this?
0: I think the wheels are about to come. You know that scene with the Buster Keaton film where the car falls apart?
2: I'm not 100.
0: Can you see it at the talking pictures?
2: Yes.
0: No?
2: I did. I saw it at the pics.
0: You saw it at the pictures. It's like that. It's like you sort of see it's all sort of getting shaky and it's getting weird and the knives are coming out and people are getting a little bit hanky and it's all going to fall apart. Guaranteed.
3: Oh, this is a guarantee. 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
0: It comes with no guarantee.
2: Panel, somehow we've reached the end of another exciting Because News. This week's champion is... It's Lauren Ash! Congratulations, Lauren. You have the honor of reading our credits.
1: Thank you.
2: I am Gavin Crawford. I also think Trudeau should go to jail, but that's just for wearing jeans on a yacht. Man.

0: Congratulations to my runners-up, Brittle Star and Jan Caruana. Because News is written and produced by Elizabeth Bowie, David Carroll, Gavin Crawford, Phil Lung, and Jess Klimowski. This week, they had help from Jenna O'Connor and intern Tia Harish. 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
2: Feel that? That's the thrill of the Northern Super League. And it's back on CBC Gem, with six fierce clubs battling all season long for glory. From coast to coast, Canada's first professional women's soccer league is bringing the heat. For the fans who live for the roar of the crowd, the last-minute winner, and the moments that make sports unforgettable, this is your season. 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
3: I'm Amanda Pfeffer. Coming up on Ontario Today, gun violence at a Latin cultural festival in Toronto.
4: Two gunmen fired at each other in the crowd and sent thousands running in panic.
5: I'm not very enthusiastic for upcoming festival, but right now I'm in shock and I'm scared.
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6: This is CBC News. Good afternoon. It's 27 degrees and mostly cloudy in Ottawa. I'm Dan Takuma with the latest from the CBC Ottawa newsroom. A bid by local investors looking to buy the historic Hotel Chateau Montebello has failed. Ottawa Senators owner Michael Andlauer was part of the bid, as was the development and construction firm DevCor Group. Our reporter Joseph Tunney attended a media conference at DevCor's head office in Gatineau this morning.
7: It was a big shock.
8: DevCor CEO Jean-Pierre Poulin says he was surprised by the news late last week. As a group of local investors, Poulin hoped their strong ties to Quebec would make the difference, given the hotel's location northeast of Gatineau.
7: Because there's so much history, with the chateau and what it represents for Quebec, but also for Canada.
8: Carl-Antoine Allais is with Elevate Real Estate Properties,

0: also part of the consortium.
1: It was really surprising because only a couple of days before the official news came out for us, we got the information that our bid was being considered among two or three other bidders.
0: Alay says it was only a few hundred thousand dollars distinguishing the final bids. The hotel's been up for sale since 2024. The Superior Court of Quebec turned its sale over to accounting giant PricewaterhouseCoopers last November.
1: What we know is that it's a large hotel and hospitality group that won the bid. We'll let PwC announce the official news, but yes, we know their identity. But no, it's not a Quebec.
0: The successful bid has not yet been announced. Joseph Tunney, CBC News, Gatineau.
2: It's a summer of adjusting for local educators. While new provincial legislation is reshaping the school year, teachers are also facing a massive digital shift with the rise of AI. And reviews from educators are mixed. Ian Curran has the story.
3: They've outsourced their critical thinking to AI.
4: Jason Bradshaw has been teaching for nearly 20 years, and lately he's seen a major shift. He says while his grade 11 biology students used to draw out organisms, label the parts, and explain the physiology,
3: we had to stop using that task because students just plugged into AI.
4: He had no choice but to adapt.
3: We flipped it around. We used AI to produce the organisms, and then the students had to analyze their biology.
4: And Marie Longpre says AI has no place in her classroom and that embracing it could be harming students.
5: So to be using these like brain-altering tools as their brains are developing, we are actively like hindering their brain development.
4: Education policy expert Behan Fahardi says school boards should provide more guidance to teachers. Toronto District School Board says AI is becoming a key element in education across the world. Their approach is promoting responsible use.
6: I think the responsible use is really abstract and we don't quite know what it means yet.
4: Despite this uncertainty, Fahardi says teachers are no stranger to figuring out how to best serve their students. Ian Curran, CBC News, Toronto.
2: The LCBO says Ontario taxpayers have spent about $8 million storing American alcohol pulled off the shelves in response to U.S. tariffs. The province stockpiled nearly $80 million worth of booze months ago and still won't say what it plans to do with it. An LCBO spokesperson told CBC around 97% of the product remains in good condition and within its normal shelf life. And an Ottawa woman who is donating her kidney to her sister in Nova Scotia says the experience will cost her several thousand dollars. That's because Nova Scotia will not cover the expense of a companion to travel with her to support her recovery. She thinks the financial burden is a deterrent from promoting more live donations. Carolyn Ray has the story.
7: When Amanda Acker found out her sister needed a kidney, she immediately started the process to be a live donor.
8: I hope to see her be able to live life with a little more umph, I guess.
7: A few weeks ago, Acker said she was blindsided to learn that Nova Scotia won't cover her partner's expenses to come with her. They live in Ottawa and have to travel to Halifax for the surgery. After she donates her kidney, she can't lift anything and will need support to get meals. Nova Scotia's Health Minister Michelle Thompson says the province does cover most of the donor's expenses, but can't go beyond that.
8: But this is certainly what we're able to do at the moment.
7: The health authority says it only sees two out-of-province live donations a year. Acker estimates it will cost $3,000 to bring her partner, money they didn't have in their budget. She argues she's saving the province the cost of providing her sister with dialysis.
8: Your ability to save a life should not depend on your ability to absorb that cost. And that's what's happening right now.
7: While Acker is supposed to stay for up to 2 weeks after the surgery, she says she can't afford to take the surgeon's advice. She plans on flying home days after the operation. Carolyn Ray, CBC News, Halifax.
2: Back in Ottawa, Mayor Mark Sutcliffe and his city staff are set to provide an update on the city's storm response later this hour. As of Friday, the city said it had received 5,423 reports of flooded basements. The update is taking place at City Hall and is set to begin at 12:30. And that's your CBC News this hour. 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Now turning to the weather, all of eastern Ontario was under a yellow level heat warning. In Ottawa today, sunny with a high of 31. With the humidex, that will feel like 37. The UV index is 7 or high. Overnight, clear with a low of 21.

0: I'm Amanda Pfeffer. This is the province's open line show, Ontario Today. In our first half hour, gun violence at the Salsa on St. Clair Festival in Toronto.
1: Two gunmen fired at each other in the crowd and sent thousands running in panic.
2: I'm not very enthusiastic for upcoming festival. Right now, I'm in shock and I'm scared.
0: Is violence affecting how you feel attending outdoor events? 1-888-817-8995.
3: Sound from St. Clair Avenue Saturday night as police officers rushed to the scene. Two people were killed, four others wounded, in an exchange of gunfire at the PAX Salsa Festival. Thousands were sent scrambling for cover.
4: And I heard just like, I don't like, do, do, do, and then do, do. And 10 seconds after, everybody was running.
0: Every year, the Latin Cultural Festival on St. Clair has attracted thousands of people. On Saturday, police say the crowd exceeded 13,000 when guns rang out near an open stage around 8 p.m. Angela Mazza owns a local butcher shop.
5: We heard the shots, we looked behind us, and we just saw all these people running. And we didn't know what to do. We just decided to go run inside the store. Everyone followed us. We allowed everybody to come in the store. We locked the door behind us and just to make sure that everybody was safe. It was really scary, shocking.
0: Lindsay Petrus delivered first aid as a wave of people fled to her cul-de-sac.
6: Other neighbors were also handing out water, trying to calm people down. One girl was calling her mom, just crying, saying, "Mommy, I want to go home." It was unlike anything I've ever seen in my life.
7: And a lot of people are saying they should move the festival and they should shut it down. I think that's a wrong decision. I think it belongs in this community and neighborhood.
0: There were two other shootings in the Toronto area over the weekend, and the communities directly affected are grappling with a lot of questions about gun violence and public safety. Summer is a time of open-air festivals and events drawing thousands of people. We'll explore what the city is doing to deal with the safety issue, and we want to hear from you. Is violence affecting how you feel attending outdoor events? 1-888-817-8995. Again, we're asking, is violence changing how you feel about attending outdoor events? Our number is 1-888-817-8995. Josh Matlow is a city councillor in Toronto. He represents Ward 12, St. Paul's. That's the ward where this shooting at Salsa on St. Clair took place on Saturday. Welcome back to Ontario Today, councillor. I'm sorry about the circumstances, but I'm grateful that you made some time for us today.
8: Thank you, Amanda.
0: I wanted to just point out here that this weekend saw this string of violent shootings just within 48 hours. Just to tell this, our audience, on Friday night, there was a shooting in North York. It left one person dead, two in hospital. We know now about the shooting at Salsa on St. Clair on Saturday. And then just a couple of hours later, early Sunday morning, there was a chaotic shooting that broke out down at the Polson Pier early on Sunday. The police have someone in custody in that shooting. The release says there was an exchange of gunfire between the accused and an unknown suspect. Again, this was a crowded area. Police allege the person in custody stole a vehicle from a rideshare driver with customers on board. And while fleeing the scene, the accused is alleged to have struck pedestrians and vehicles. One of the pedestrians went to hospital. Three people suffered gunshot wounds, including the accused. All injuries are non-life-threatening. A sense from you about, the shooting thing, that issue that happened over this weekend, and your reaction to it.
8: Residents in Toronto are quite understandably worried and anxious about what they are hearing about happening across the city. And as you said, within roughly 36 hours, there were three high profile shootings. One of which, right here in Midtown Toronto, where I represent, at a festival where there were 13,000 people. And, I heard from parents, friends of mine who live just down the street from where the shooting took place, who were understandably terrified, given that, their kids are playing in the yard and they hear that only a block away there is a shooter. So, people have a right to feel not only frightened, but also

0: I want to go to our callers, and again, is violence changing how you feel about attending outdoor events? Ron is in Vaughan. Go ahead.
1: Hi, good morning.
0: Good morning.
1: It's an interesting topic. I don't want to go to any events outdoors, especially in the city. Cultural festivals. And I find that the federal, provincial, and municipal governments aren't doing anything about the real problem, which is firearms being smuggled from the states. Instead, they've decided to go after legally vetted firearm owners who are not the problem.
0: Yeah, you're concerned about the gun issue. I want to have a listen here to CBC had a chance to speak to sort of a mass event shooter expert, Rod Rozdilsky. He's an associate professor at York University. He's an expert in crowd safety and mass shooting events. He went down to the festival after this shooting. And caller, I just want you to listen to what he says.
2: That's why I was out there yesterday. That's why I'm looking at how this transitions to from response to recovery, because this is a very important time, at least from my mind right now, to both see not only how the city and public safety officials act, but also how the community reacts and how the community copes and how the festival comes back.
3: Mm-hmm.
2: When it comes back, maybe in the same way, maybe differently.
3: Yeah.
2: At this early stage after the tragic event, we're thinking about, tragically, the people who died, the people who are still hospitalized, the thousands of people who are traumatized witnessing these events. And in the coming days and weeks, one of the things I'm working on, as many are, is kind of sorting this out to answer that very question.
0: And again, that expert is talking about concern. In particular, he goes on to say that we need to do something about gun violence. Your concern, Ron, is that will include a crackdown on guns. Is that what I'm hearing from you?
1: No, not at all, because they're going after legally vetted firearm owners under the premise that those people are the problems to get firearms off the streets. But listen, I'm a firearm owner. I don't smuggle guns in from the States. I'm one of the most legally vetted people. For God's sake, they called my ex-wife to ask her if I should still continue that with firearms license. Why aren't they going after firearms being smuggled in from the States? And I have a friend that works for Guns and Gangs. He's seizing firearms all the time, every one of them brought up from the States. Why aren't they monitoring our borders?
0: Okay.
1: Why aren't they dealing with gangs? I mean, you're going after the wrong people under the guise of that you're doing something, but our federal and provincial governments are doing literally nothing against this epidemic.
0: Ron,
1: and it is an
0: epidemic. Yeah, Ron, I want to thank you very much for bringing this up. Josh Matlow, your thoughts?
4: Yeah.
0: A lot of people are concerned about the guns coming in from the United States. There are other sources as well, as I understand it. Your thoughts about the police role here, particularly on going after that problem of gun violence?
4: Yeah, so first of all, what I witnessed at the scene on Saturday night with respect to the police response was that they were doing their jobs and they were doing it well. And in the midst of a horrific situation, it gave some comfort to see their professionalism, along with Toronto Fire and EMS, who are there to support and care for the victims. But you know, I find that even in the best of times, and certainly during an election year, we will start having these debates over, you know, do you focus on cracking down on the criminals, and do you focus on ensuring that people aren't bringing guns illegally into our country, and focus on the law and order side versus the proactive programs and initiatives within our communities to also provide youth opportunities and options so they don't pick up a gun in the first place and they've got better options in life. My opinion is that there is truth in both approaches. And, you know, we can't be obtuse to either. These are not simple problems. These are by nature complex. Just like the ability to screen somebody sneaking a weapon into a large gathering. It's not a simple thing. But it doesn't mean that we all shouldn't be working together, every level of government, along with our police, to ensure that festivals and large gatherings are safe. But at the same time,

0: also want to make sure that we can still gather. We want to have a free society. We want to have a society where we can celebrate sports and culture and community. And we don't want to forsake that while we still focus on making sure that the public is safe. So I would, you know, my response to Ron is, I think he brings up a reasonable point about a focus on illegal guns. We don't want them, you know, being smuggled through the states or anywhere else across our borders. But we also need to make sure that there are consequences for criminal behavior while ensuring that we provide our youth every opportunity in the world to go down the right path, which helps their lives and also create safer communities.
1: Sadie is in Vaughan. Sadie, go ahead. And again, our question this hour, this half hour is violence changing how you feel about attending outdoor events this summer? 1-888-817-8995. Sadie, what do you think?
2: Yeah, I mean, I grew up in the area that Folsom St. Clair is, and I've been going since I was a little kid. And, you know, there's a couple of factors here, because as a young adult in the city, I hear every day about the dangerous things that are happening at events, whether it be street festivals, at clubs, whether it be just, you know, out about at a park or something like that. And it makes me think, because we as young adults don't have a ton of opportunities to go out and about and explore at an affordable rate or with a lot of people or with all our friends at one time. But Folsom St. Clair was a really good opportunity for that. And so are all these other things where, unfortunately, there are some levels of danger. And there's a trade-off to be had where we live in a city and there are dangerous things that happen in cities. There's lots of people in lots of different areas. But at the same time, we need these spaces to be some level of safe, but we're also in a city. So it's very difficult. It's also, I think about how when Folsom and St. Clair, even from the very beginning of it being a festival, there's a large police presence from the time it starts until the end. So if a large police presence is not going to be the thing that solves this, because clearly even with it, things are still happening. So what are we going to do next? Is right. The solution going to be more safe spaces for young adults to spend time? Is it going to be a different approach to crime? I'm thinking about it myself, and I'm going to continue to spend time outside and in my city and doing the things that I want to do and try not to take on too much of the fear that comes with it. But I'm also going to be cautious and try to keep my friends and I as safe as possible.
1: Yeah. Immediately after an event like this, do you think it might be harder to get your friends to go to an event like this? Or are these sort of, it's important to, you know, our mass shooter expert says that it's really important for the community to come together after this and take back their communities. What's your sense about that in this immediate aftermath and the impact on young people like you?
2: Yeah, that's a really good question. I think I think I agree with the expert where when you come together and stand as a community strong and show a united front, it's ultimately going to be okay. That may sound a little silly, but I do think it's true. And I also think that a lot of these incidences aren't people going after just the public at large. They're happen to occur in places where there are others, but not necessarily just violence for the sake of violence. It has some background to it.
1: Yeah.
2: And I do think that my friends and I will continue to be out and about and show that we are proud members of the community, but we are going to have to consider what potential precautions we'll take. Mm.
1: I want to really thank you, Sadie, for calling in. I really appreciate hearing your voice on this.
2: Of course. Thank you so much. Love your show.
1: Thank you. Soledad is on the line in Ottawa. Your thoughts as you hear about this 48 hours that took place in the Toronto area. What do you think? Is violence changing how you feel about attending outdoor events? What do you think? Soledad, are you there?

0: Hi.
1: Oh, can you hear me?
0: I can hear you now. Go ahead.
1: Okay, sorry. Yes, it's concerning. For my situation, I lived, being Canadian, but I lived in the States for over 20 years. I moved back last year with my family because of the great concern with gun violence. There was a shooting close to the school my children's school attended. And so that just solidified the situation. We need to leave. It wasn't for us anymore. And now being in Ottawa, we've attended festivals. We're like, oh, finally we're back and it feels good. And to hear this kind of news is really concerning. We thought we've left it behind. And here we are hearing this news. A lot more is affecting Canadians as far as what's coming into our country. And it hurts to hear this kind of news is almost following us. And it's really concerning. Ultimately, I'm really happy that we're back, but now my senses are heightened once again, which is how I've been kind of living the last 6 years, you know, in the environment of being in the United States as a Canadian, and my family being there as well. Mm. So it's sad.
0: Yeah, I'm really good to hear from you and happy that you're back in Canada, Soledad. And a really interesting perspective with that American experience. So thank you for calling. We've got David on the line in Toronto. David, I understand you were at the Salsa Festival. Can you tell me a little bit about what your experience of that was?
2: I was watching the show on the TLN main stage when the gunshots went off behind me. It was within about 25 meters. And we turned around, and then there was a surge of people running over the barriers to escape, other people lying down on the concrete. The whole area around the shooting cleared very quickly. It didn't seem to be much more of a threat, except there was a tall man lying, holding his chest with blood. But my concern about the event was I saw no police immediately at the scene. Many bystanders rushed in to provide medical assistance to the injured gentleman. I started walking. So I stood there about 3 minutes. And then I started walking west on St. Clair and kept looking back. Still no police, no emergency medical responders. Then it occurred to me the medical people aren't going to go in until the police have cleared it. And then I walked further west, and finally two officers coming the other way, you know, officers in shorts, just they didn't really know what had happened. So I'm going to be really conservative. It was more than 5 minutes before any police were actually on the scene of the shooting. Hmm. And I know they had a whole command center set up at the far west end of the event, a giant truck. But from the time when I entered the festival, I only saw four police officers. So if it's completely different than what you see, like at Ashbridges Bay, the fireworks, Victoria Day, there's groups of police highly visible. You know that if you do something, you're going to be immediately caught. There's drones. At this event, I don't know where the police were. If you see them, my instinct is that you're going to avoid trouble. They just weren't visible, and they didn't get on the scene for at least 5 minutes, maybe longer, which meant the emergency medical people couldn't get in. So maybe, I mean, the gentleman's injuries must have been catastrophic, but he might have had a better chance. And we don't need 40 police officers after the fact. We need maybe five before the events occur.
0: Just their presence.
2: I'm not sure where they were placed. I'm not sure if there was any pre-placement. I'm not sure what... They just didn't seem to be present before the incident. After the incident, we had many, many police.
0: David, I can hear in your voice that there's still really a reaction to having been there. I'm going to talk to Josh Matlow about the police presence issue in a moment, but I want to hear about how you're doing. There are a lot of people who were there who are quite traumatized by just being there. And I can hear in your voice that you were very affected by it. Can you tell me how you're doing now?
2: I'm okay. I think, strangely, I wasn't afraid. I was just really frustrated that this was

0: happening again. There was one teenage girl walking away. She had a beautiful white dress, but she was being supported on either side, and she had blood covering one side of it. She looked in such shock. And I'm just thinking of the long-term effects on her. I'm assuming it was a family member or friend that was shot. We've got to find a way to stop this.
1: David,
0: anyway, that's it. Thank you very much.
1: And I thank you very much for calling in. I really appreciate hearing from you, particularly since it obviously was very difficult to tell that story. Josh Matlow is a Toronto City Councillor who represents Ward 12, St. Paul's. That's the ward where the salsa on St. Clair takes place. Councillor, your thoughts as you hear that last caller of concern about perhaps if there had been, in his estimation, more police presence during the event circulating in the crowd that may have had more of an impact. Your thoughts?
2: Thank you, Amanda. As you asked David how he was, it reminds me that I should share with your listeners that the City of Toronto does have a unit that has tools and resources for people who have gone through these kind of tragedies. And if any of your listeners were on St. Clair and were impacted by the events on Saturday, please feel welcome to reach out to my office and we will connect you with supports, because I know this is a really traumatic experience for so many people. And, you know, all of the callers, Sadie, Soledad, David, were incredibly thoughtful. You know, David's comments, I think these are the kind of things that need to be part of an honest review of how these events are organized and supported. There has been a lot of work done, for example, over the past year since the tragic Lapu-Lapu festival in Vancouver, when somebody drove a vehicle into the festival and killed people. And so cities like Toronto and cities across Canada have done a lot of work to ensure that where there are road closures, where there's any ability to mitigate vehicles from entering those festival spaces, that work is done. A lot of investment's been made. But certainly there should be, and there will be, work done to provide, you know, more support, more security within these large gatherings. There has to be, sadly. The balance will always be ensuring that there is the right complement of police, security, other resources to be able to support public safety, while still allowing for gatherings to take place in a way where it's not just in some, you know, isolated place where there's metal detectors. And so that's going to be the challenge to address this.
1: Josh Matlow, I really appreciate you taking a few minutes of your time today to talk to us about this. It'll be a conversation we'll be having, I imagine, again. I want to thank all those who called, including Ken, who we did not get to in Toronto, who said, I don't think we should hide. We can't be afraid. We need to sort of continue to exist in this city. We'll be right back with The Gardening Show.
3: Good afternoon, it's 12:30. I'm Dan Takuma with the latest from the CBC Ottawa Newsroom. Mayor Mark Sutcliffe and city staff are about to provide an update on Ottawa's storm response. As of Friday, the city had received more than 5,000 reports of flooded basements. The update is taking place at City Hall and was set to begin at 12:30. Ottawa police say an increased number of officers around the Byward Market last weekend led to tickets and warnings for things like riding scooters on the sidewalk or drinking in public, but no arrests. The service is boosting its downtown presence this summer to try and improve public safety. And while summer break is still underway, educators are already preparing for another school year and questioning how to grapple with AI and other technology when they're back in class this fall. Some feel school boards need to provide teachers with more guidance. More news at 1 here on CBC Radio. Here's the weather for Ottawa. A yellow heat warning is in effect. Today, sunny with a mix of sun and cloud later in the afternoon. The high is 31, with the humidex that will feel more like 37. The UV index is 7 or high. Clearing tonight with the wind from the southwest at 20 kilometers an hour. The low is 21. For Tuesday, sunny, then a mix of sun and cloud with a chance of showers and the risk of a thunderstorm. The high is 35, with the humidex that will feel more like 43.

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1: Paul, I'm trying to propagate placebo law. I have a problem with red ants in colonies, and I want to put down a path in my garden. Can I put down mulch, or will they colonize under it?
2: Yeah, I think I have an infestation of sod webworms.
0: Paul is here to help with any garden issue, big or small. Today, we start with a conversation about how you can garden as a volunteer. Paul Zammit is a professor of horticulture and environmental studies at Niagara College, and he's standing by to hear your questions. 1-888-817-8995. Hello, Paul. How are you?
3: Good afternoon. I'm excellent, Amanda. How are you doing?
0: I'm intrigued by your subject today. You wanted to talk about volunteer gardening. What is that? How do we do it?
3: Yeah. Well, you know, Amanda, when we started off the show in January, you told me, you know, what does gardening do to you? And you kind of stumped me there. And this past week, I had the opportunity to be in Pembroke, and Brian Abdullah and his wife and the Horticultural Society there, he's the deputy mayor of the city of Pembroke. They invited me to do a presentation at Algonquin College. And the day of, I did some touring around with them, and they took me to a garden, Care for the Community Garden, which is a garden where they're growing food for the local food bank and to help combat food insecurity, which all cities are seeing. And, you know, I met a lot of people, a lot of amazing people, Amanda, that, you know, were doing things at Pansy Park, down at the waterfront. But it was when we were at this community garden, I met a gentleman named Kevin. And, you know, he kind of stood off to the back initially, and then I got introduced to him. And he told me that thanks to Brian, who, you know, encouraged him to get involved in the community garden, Kevin had a real hard last couple of years. And, you know, we all have stories, but he had some personal losses. And he just told me that if it wasn't for Brian getting him involved in the garden, he doesn't know where he would be right now. He was that lost. And, you know, he kind of implied. And what was amazing about it was just listening to him and watching him talk and how he would beam up. And then he went on to say how he's mentoring a neighbor's child who's 5 years old. And he showed me these little tiny, only 2x2 little plots, Amanda, where the child has planted tomatoes and beans. I must admit, their beans looked a lot better than my beans. But just to see the beaming pride in him. And it just reminded me, you know, when you do what you love to do and how you can get involved. And in a day and age where, you know, your first half of the show was so heavy, Amanda, there's so much out there, how we can contribute and be a part of it. And you don't necessarily have to be a gardener to do this. I just found it very inspirational. And my shout out to all of the folks, the volunteers in Pembroke, that's really hats off in terms of what they're doing.
0: Are they doing that everywhere? I mean, are there other opportunities like that?
3: For sure. We, for example, at the Niagara College, we have a United Way garden that has over 3,000 square feet of raised beds. It's tripled in terms of its size. And so you can contact the United Way and get involved there. And it's happening. We're seeing these gardens more and more, or they're encouraging contributions to city fridges where you can take extra produce. And I have repeatedly said, you know, if you've got the space, grow a little bit extra where you can donate. But certainly through whether it be your local hort society or a community center, there's a lot of ways of being able to volunteer. And, you know, there's a lot of need out there. And I think it's really important that people, if you can, be able to contribute in some way.
0: You're listening to The Gardening Show on Ontario Today on CBC Radio. Paul Zammit is a professor of horticulture and environmental studies at Niagara College and our regular gardening expert. And he's here to answer all of your gardening questions. The number is 1-888-817-8995. Let's go first to Jesse in Scarborough. Jesse, what's your question for Paul?
4: I got to be first. Wonderful. Yes. Hi, Paul. Hi, Amanda. I was helping a little girl in our pollinator garden, a neighbor, to plant seeds. That's just an aside as the volunteer aspect.
3: Oh, yes. Jesse, you got me all excited.
4: I know. She was following me around, and we were doing it anyway. And she was loving it, and her parents were loving it, and I was really loving it. But the real reason I phoned you is because I accidentally, I don't even remember when, I had a couple of raspberries.

0: over. And so I stuck them in some soil. And I kept, you know, every once in a while I'd look and I'd water them. And eventually, months and months later, I now have four or five viable plants, one of which is 4 or 5 inches tall, that are raspberry plants.
1: Okay.
0: And I can't believe that I grew these from raspberries. So the real question, reason for me following up, was not this little five-year-old following me around the garden, but the when should I plant these out? Would they? I do have ability to overwinter them, and you know, with grow lights if necessary.
1: No, I Jesse, so I would say the number one reason that you called, I love your question, is really just to highlight, because hearing in your voice how you impacted this individual and her parents and how you built that. So thank you for that. But as for the raspberries, we get a number of people calling when they're starting smaller plants. Keep in mind, it is July right now. I would recommend with these smaller plants, get them planted into either a larger container and then plant them out late August, early September. Plant will root into place and they will overwinter, even as smaller plants, far better than you to try and overwinter them inside. And keep in mind with raspberries, it's going to be very important to identify if they flower and if they produce wood, like if they're everbearing or just, you know, like the seasonal ones, because the pruning them becomes very different. But they're very, very vigorous. And think about where you're going to plant them. Amend the soil as much as you can, Jesse. They really like a lot of organic matter. Give them some space. And with raspberries, they tend to start to run underneath the ground. So you plant here and then all of a sudden 6 inches beyond, there's another shoot that begins to come up and another shoot. And with raspberries, pruning becomes very important. You need to take out the old canes to regenerate the new ones because that gives you the best. But personally, you know, pot them up into a larger size, get them well rooted, keep them well watered right now, and then get them into the ground mid to latter part of the summer. Or you could even get them into the ground now if you can take care of them and keep them watered as well.
2: Okay. Wow. Let's go to Carolyn, who's in Toronto. Carolyn, what is your question for Paul?
3: Oh, hi. Hi, Paul.
1: Hello.
3: We've got magnolias in our backyard, and every year they end up getting powdery mildew, and I'd like to know how to get rid of it.
1: So in the case of powdery mildew, it is a fungal disease that is usually brought on because of high levels of humidity, like we've been having, and periods of stress. But it's usually the levels of humidity. So really important, maximizing the amount of light that the trees can actually get. So things around them, getting those pruned, etc. Improving air circulation around the plants. Magnolias can get a little bit dense in terms of their canopy. But what I would also ask you, Carolyn, is just look very closely. Make sure, so powdery mildew gives you a white film on the surface of the leaves. Make sure nothing of that is turning black, as that would be scale, and that you get sooty mold, which also can weaken the plants. Now, in the case of mildews as well, powdery mildew, other things that are also really important, if you've got an irrigation system, you know, not letting that go off towards the evening. You want plants to go in dry, and ideally making sure the foliage remains as dry as possible. So deep waterings at the base of the plant, either through drip irrigation or just leaving the hose, because you want the surface to be relatively dry. But please keep in mind that the conditions, we were just looking at some phlox and some monardas already at the Toronto Botanical Garden that are showing signs of mildew. The season conditions tend to favor them. So we can do as much as possible, but often the season dictates when those pathogens become active.
2: Okay. Well, let's go now to Ingrid, who's in Burlington. Ingrid, what's your question for Paul?
4: Good afternoon, Paul.
1: Hello.
4: My question has to do with crane's bill geraniums. Mm-hmm. I have 4 different stalks, 3 new ones, and 1 old one. The old one is doing tremendously well, but for some reason, the 3 new ones have stopped blooming, and the leaves are on the edges are turning yellow and brown.
1: Okay, and so just I want to make sure when we're talking about your crane's bill geranium, you are talking about a perennial geranium, correct, Ingrid?
4: Yes, correct, Paul.
1: Okay. Because we have what we refer to as the annual geraniums. They're pelargoniums, which you can easily overwinter. We take them outside, super showy. But there's a lot of amazing, amazing hardy geranium. And that's what we often refer to cranesbill. And there's many different types of species of them. Many are very long blooming. One in particular that is like a bluish color.

0: and flower and flower can keep going. But what I will tell you in the case of most of the geraniums is that you sometimes need to give them a little bit of cut back. When you have that flush in the spring, they do that active growth. They can give you that bloom, and then they kind of tire a little bit. So what we will often recommend with them is just giving them a little bit of a haircut back, and they will regenerate from the bottom, regenerate new foliage, and also regenerate, in some cases, some secondary flowering will also happen. Now, I teased you all about the one that flowers and flowers, and I'm looking down on my notebook, realize I didn't tell you the name. It's a geranium called Roseanne. It's a purple blue, and it literally is in flower now and will continue to flower up until frost. And it's more a sprawling habit. But Ingrid, what I would recommend doing is take a couple of those kind of stuffs and give them a haircut back. You can generate new growth on the bottom. And with the heat that we had last week and previous, they sometimes tire. So you can give them some new vigor by cutting them back.
1: Okay, let's go to Martin in Sarnia. Martin, what is your question for Paul?
2: Well, I have a comment on the topic of the day. I'm a volunteer with the Sarnia Horticultural Society.
0: Excellent, yeah, Martin.
2: We have looked after an open park for public in Sarnia for over 100 years.
0: Wow.
2: And yeah, I know, it's fantastic. A really unique situation for Hort Society. And we're having a work bee this Friday. If someone in Sarnia would like to come out between 10 and noon and come and help us weed the garden, learn about some new perennials maybe, or learn about some old perennials, because there are some
0: fantastic. And meet some new people in the community.
2: Yes, absolutely. We're at about 170 members in our Hort Society this year. So we do get volunteers out, but we're always open to having new members and new volunteers. And anybody that would like to come out and see the garden, it's open to the public from dusk from dawn until dusk. And free to the public and looked after by volunteers for over 100 years.
1: What's been the response from the public, I wonder? Do you get a lot of volunteers wanting to take part? What's been the response?
2: Well, we usually have, out of our, our members, we'll have anywhere from, a handful to, say, 15 or 20 people coming out to volunteer on a given day. Certainly our spring and fall cleanups bring out the big ones, right, where we might have, 20 people come out and volunteer. But we're all aging, so it's tougher. So we are engaging the Habitat for Humanity crew to come out and help us with some of the heavier tasks. But just open it up to anyone in Sarnia or in the Sarnia area to come out and get your fingers dirty pulling some weeds this Friday. It'd be wonderful.
1: Amazing.
0: And Martin, I must tell you that, what we see, like we talk about how we feel and when we're volunteering. I have witnessed it over and over, particularly coming from the public garden world, of just how grateful people are. And, we see the plant material, but other people just being outside. So hats off to all of you guys, because for the most part, many cities cannot keep up with these public spaces. And if it weren't for groups like yourself, all the great work they're doing in Pembroke, or even my community group in Etobicoke, we would lose a lot of these spaces. So I'm applauding you. Big, big hands up. And I remember your group because I spoke to the Sarnia Hort group a number of years ago. A very active group. So keep up the great work.
1: It's Martin. Just last question I'm wondering about is, do people bring their kids, and does it have an impact on their kids?
2: We have had folks with children, and we do invite them, and we would love to have more folks bring their children out and learn about plants and learn about the importance of plants in their life and the environment. So we would love to have that. Yes, absolutely.
1: All right. Well, I want to thank you so much for calling in and sharing that with us.
0: Fantastic.
1: Yeah.
2: Okay.
1: And Susan is on the line in Ottawa. Susan, go ahead. What's your question for Paul?
3: Oh, Paul, I'm absolutely desperate. I have a 50-year-old rose in my garden, and to tell you the truth, it's a climber. I never did cut the canes because it was just so lovely. But the canes would be 10, 12 feet tall, some of them. I have half of them hanging over my fence for the neighbors, and they would have 500 blooms every

0: year. My side would have another 700 blooms.
1: Wow.
0: But the branches, the branches are very, very heavy. And in the last few storms, they're hanging down in the garden. And I just, I don't know, is there, I think they'd break the fence if I put them all on the fence. But is there any way I could hold them up or prop them up? I just don't think I could prune them.
1: Well, keep in mind with roses, when they finish flowering, you know, we give them a cutback so you can encourage more. So just by simply removing the spent flowers, now, it's not going to be an easy task for you, Susan. There sounds like a lot of them, you know, go over to the neighbor's side. By removing the spent flowers and preventing the hips from forming, you can also alleviate some of the weight. And don't be scared to take some of those tips off. In the case of most roses, we do cut them back to keep them as my friend Marjorie and Jeff said on a show not too long ago, to keep them young, to generate growth from the bottom. Certainly these storms that we have not helped with the amount of foliage and the weight. But yes, you could certainly prop up those individual canes. All I will say to you and to all our listeners, if you're going to try and stake something, what becomes really important is the stake that you're using is of sufficient size and sufficient diameter. And when you tie something to the stake, it's important to tie in two locations so that if wind comes and it's causing that pressure on that one location, that can likely snap, whereas when you tie in two locations, it actually gives a little bit of a flex and always make sure there's some looseness. But Susan, my advice to you is don't be scared to take off some of those tips, do some cutting back, take off portions, and then mark your calendar. You know, next March, you need to take out some of those older canes to get newer growth, and you'll get better growth overall. But it sounds like it's been a fantastic show, so a display for you. So I think hats off there. But yeah, cut some. And remember, you can also cut some flowers and bring them inside or share them with a neighbor. You want to change someone's day? Give them a bouquet of flowers. Boy, it makes a world of difference.
2: Oh, boy. That it must be something to look at, too.
1: Oh, can you imagine? Yeah. Wow.
2: April is south of Owen Sound. April, what's your question for Paul?
3: It's our apple trees. We got two Max and one Delicious. They're about 6 years old. The trees are very healthy. But it seems like every year I get apple drop. Like this year, the middle tree, the Mac, it was had a lot more apples than it's ever had. And then I sprayed it with Endol. And about a week later, boom, I got a dozen apples on the tree. And another week later, I got another dozen apples on the ground. They get about golf size, and then they drop. And it seems like it happens every year.
1: Selection fruit get to maturity ever?
3: No, last year I think I had one or two that got to maturity, like apples on a tree.
1: All right, but the rest they keep aborting them, correct? When they're a smaller size?
3: Yes.
1: Okay, so a couple of things to keep in mind then when we're looking at our apple trees, it's important that you have different selections, right? And it sounds like you've got that for them to actually be able to set fruit. And keep in mind, it can also be something like a crab apple in the yard that will also provide the pollen and can help to set fruit pollination. Now, one thing that can also happen is if you don't get proper pollination is you get fruit that begins to develop and then all of a sudden begins to drop. So it looks like it's developing, but the tree begins to shed. Now, what I would recommend to you is when you get fruit set is just when they're about, I'm going to say the size of a large marble, I would actually go through and thin out a chunk of them. Just leave a very few on the tree. It's called thinning. And one per like every 4 inch, because what will happen if the trees have too much fruit on them, they will naturally, even if they have been pollinated, will naturally shed some of that. So what growers will do, particularly with apples, is they will thin them to prevent them from dropping them and only leave a select amount of fruit. And that's the fruit that will develop. Now, I would also say I would want to examine the fruit as it falls, see if there's any little bites in it, any little T marks, because that could be things like weevils that can get in there and then fungus gets in there. Then there's things like coddling moth and apple maggot. They are prone to a number of things. But the first thing I would do personally next spring is once the fruit looks like it's setting and beginning to size up, and I'm talking, you know, again, size of a large marble, April, is go through and actually thin it to leave little fruit on the tree and see if that matures and to see if pollination or the volume of fruit is the problem.
2: And I hope that.

0: That helps always.
1: Me too, because I love apples right off of a tree.
0: Yeah, no kidding.
1: Yummy.
0: Glennis is in Almont. Glennis, go ahead. What's your question for Paul?
2: Yes, good afternoon, Paul. I'm very, very concerned about purchased plants that may have neonicotinoids. And how can we tell, how can we be sure that we're not introducing them? I'm calling you from a property that's been kept organic for 50 years, and I'm very concerned. I'd like to transplant a hydrangea and some calla lilies that, mm-hmm. were given to me, but mm-hmm. I cannot risk introducing neonicotinoids into my property. Help.
1: So my recommendation, Glennis, is be very discreet when you're buying. I would go right up to the garden center. I would ask them. This became quite a concern a number of years ago. And I know personally a number of growers here in Southern Ontario who were feeling the backlash of it, who do not use, and who will just simply go out and state that all of their product, they grow them without that. So my recommendation, and I spent a lot of years in the garden center days, I always have, and I still have a great relationship with growers, is you go to who you're buying from them at the garden center and make sure that they can confirm that they go back to the growers and they verify that, because that becomes very, very important to do so. So yeah, and the growers will actually provide documentation to say that. So that would be my recommendation, is putting pressure on the garden center.
0: Yeah, well, I'm also wondering, you know, on this whole issue of, you know,
1: neonicotinoids, just pesticides in general, Amanda, just pesticides in general, yes.
0: Yeah. So how, you know, this must be something that people are thinking about all the time when they're going to public local centers, particularly, you know, at the garden center at your local Loblaws.
1: For sure. Well, I would say with anywhere that you're going, because the impact of these is it's in the plant. And if these plants are flowering, they can have an impact on the pollinators and all of the insects. And it goes far beyond that. So for sure, I will say that it is still a concern. It seems to have quieted down a little bit, but I think that also came back from the response of a lot of our growers who are like, we are not using those. And yes, while they have a very, very strong impact, there are a lot of growers who are not using that. And we need to be very aware, and we have the power with our purchasing power to simply say, if you can't confirm that, I'm not buying. And that will get people's attention. But yes, we need to be very aware of what's on plant material. And that said, I would like to come to the defense of our growers here in Southern Ontario, who are not trying to produce plants that are necessarily intending to harm the environment. They're trying to produce good quality plants, and they need to be very careful in terms of what they're using. And I will tell you, many are extremely conscious and not intentionally wanting to hurt the environment, the pollinators, or gardeners in general.
0: Let's go to Bob, who's in Edmondville. Have I got that right?
3: Very good, young lady. Very good.
0: All right. What's your question for Paul?
3: Well, Paul, we have a rhubarb problem. I had four lovely crowns, and this spring I had one left.
1: Oh, dear.
3: So I don't know what happened. They don't get a lot of TLC, but I do water and feed them once in a while. So this one that I had left, I let it go to seed. So I have all these seeds.
1: Uh-huh.
3: So if I save some of those seeds, put them in a flower pot and give them compost and TLC, will they produce crowns?
1: They can. You can. Rhubarb will begin to self-seed a little bit, but the problem is with it, Bob, is that if you have a cultivar, like a specific selection of rhubarb, it doesn't come true from seed. So rhubarb has often been bred to give you specific ones that have like more sweet, etc. When they produce seed, the seedlings aren't always the same. So based on where your plant is at, sure, you want to grab some of that seed and attempt to sow that out. You could actually just even sow that in the garden, and they come up on their own. They'll do their own thing. But I would also recommend reducing the amount of seed that it's trying to produce. And in general, Bob, I don't recommend allowing rhubarb to go to flower, because you need to remember that when a plant is trying to produce flowers, that takes a lot of energy. And then when it produces seeds, it takes a lot more energy. And in some cases, some plants will peter out after that. What I would say in the case of rhubarb, and we were looking at some rhubarb, a big patch at the community garden in Pembroke, is be aware that rhubarb does age over time. While it can be left undisturbed for a number of years, it does need to be revived. And I recommend either late fall or really early in the spring, as it's beginning to emerge, lift the crown, divide, amend the soil. Don't replant everything. Just plant the most vigorous and re.

0: generate that and try and give it as much light as possible. So if the canopy has changed, you know, might need to do some changes there, plant it into higher light. But I would invest in the soil and minimize the amount of seed that it's going to have. And you may also want to consider getting another pot of rhubarb and starting that out in the garden if you've lost the other ones.
1: Joe is having a problem with mealybugs, I understand. Joe is in Sydenham. Joe, go ahead. What's your question for Paul?
2: Well, I think that they're either mealybugs or aphids. They're little white bugs and fuzzy bugs, and particularly on my hosta plants where they've got long stems of flowers coming up, they're absolutely covered in these little white bugs, and they jump. And I don't know what to do about them.
0: They might also be leaf hoppers then, because leaf hoppers, when you get close to them, they kind of jump and they go sideways. Aphids tend to cluster in huge amounts and they'll move and you'll see them jostle, but they don't jump from plant to plant, whereas leaf hoppers would. So the first thing I would do is want to make sure that I identify which they are. You have probably the best tool with you. You carry it around with you is your fingers and simply going up and down the stem, squishing them. If you're squeamish, I would recommend a pair of rubber gloves, but I'd also ask you to look very closely to see if you see any little black, they're like six-legged, they're kind of bizarre looking. Those are the larvae of ladybird beetle, which will be loving those because they love to eat aphids, or you may have lacewing larvae that are there. But the first thing I would suggest is identifying. And with many cases, like things like aphids, even leafhoppers, a good strong blast of water will dislodge them. It's not a control. It knocks them off. And then you can use basically something that has a bit of soap in it, like a pyrethrin, a product from the garden center to spray on them. But I personally like to do a little bit more squishing when I carefully check to make sure that there's no predatory insect that's there feeding on them, because they'll knock down the populations.
1: Well, that's the end.
0: Commander. Yeah. We're not done, are we?
1: We're done. We're not only done, we are done. Thank you so much for this, Paul Zammit, our gardening expert. I'm Amanda Pfeffer. Ontario Today is right back here tomorrow at noon.
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9: Claire McIntosh says becoming a police officer happened by accident, but choosing to become a full-time mystery writer was very much intentional. She recommends her all-time favorite mysteries.
10: This is CBC News. Good afternoon. It's 26 degrees and mostly cloudy in Ottawa. I'm Dan Takuma with the latest from the CBC Ottawa newsroom. Donald Trump says he's bringing back the U.S. blockade on Iranian ports in the Strait of Hormuz. In a social media post, the U.S. president adds he would charge a 20% levy for any other commercial ships passing through. The announcement has sent Brent crude prices up, an increase of 5% since Friday. Trump's claims come as the U.S. and Iran fight for control of the strategic pathway. Earlier, Iran said it had carried out numerous attacks. An Iranian newsreader saying Tehran has successfully targeted U.S. military facilities across the Gulf region. The strikes are in response to U.S. attacks on Iranian sites over the weekend. And the European Union is announcing new sanctions on Sudan, targeting its gold trade. The EU says it's banning the purchase, import, or transfer of gold originating in Sudan. European officials say Khartoum has been using gold to finance the military conflict in the country. The three-year-old civil war has killed tens of thousands of people and displaced millions more. Here in Canada, Toronto police are still looking for several suspects in the shooting that killed two people and injured four others at a street festival. Around 13,000 people were attending Salsa on St. Clair when gunfire broke out Saturday night. Michelle Song reports.
11: It's just kind of uncomfortable being that close to it. It's just, yeah, not a great energy, not a great vibe.
12: Haley Spurtle was working at a local cafe and wine bar Saturday night when she saw people running up the street after a deadly shooting.

0: shooting at the annual Salsa and Sinclair Festival. She says the festival should be moved to another location.
1: Yeah, I think it might have to be changed to have a bit more security, maybe more of like a little bit of vetting.
0: Garbage, discarded food, and abandoned shoes that were marked for evidence as of Sunday, now cleaned up. But some businesses are choosing to remain closed for the day, says local BIA co-chair Heather Hanna.
2: Several of them are shaken up because several of us were direct witnesses or almost direct witnesses. If you weren't, you were still witness to the massive stampeding back and forth.
0: Police have yet to arrest anyone involved, and the investigation continues. Michelle Song, CBC News, Toronto.
3: In almost 2 months, Ontario students will be back in school for another year. But as AI becomes more prevalent, teachers have mixed opinions on how to approach it this fall. Behan Farhadi is an expert in education policy. She says school boards need to provide teachers with more guidance.
4: Teachers are citing are actually ethical and social challenges. They are getting at why we teach and learn. And those questions are less easily answered and require a more more resources and time and thinking together. And I can have empathy for school boards who are really struggling with that sort of question.
3: The Toronto District School Board says AI is becoming a key element in education across the world. Their approach is promoting responsible use. Despite seeing this as unclear, Farhadi says teachers are no stranger to figuring out how to best serve their students. And tributes are coming in for Sam Neill. The New Zealand actor has died at the age of 78. Neill appeared in dozens of films and TV shows. One of his best-known roles was in the Jurassic Park series, playing the paleontologist Alan Grant.
5: You stare at him, and he just stares right back. And that's when the attack comes, not from the front, but from the side. And the other two raptors, you didn't even know were there.
3: Neill's family did not give a cause of death, only saying it was sudden and unexpected. And in Ottawa, police say a local man has been charged following a crash that killed a pedestrian in May. Investigators say the fatal collision happened on Fallowfield Road near Via Park Place shortly after 7 p.m. on May 11th. Police say a 29-year-old woman was struck and later died of her injuries. An Ottawa man in his 40s is charged with careless driving, causing death. And that's your CBC News this hour. Here's the weather for Ottawa. A yellow heat warning is in effect. Today, sunny with a mix of sun and cloud later in the afternoon. The high is 31, with the humidex that will feel more like 37. The UV index is 7 or high. Clearing tonight with the wind from the southwest at 20 kilometers an hour. The low is 21. For Tuesday, sunny, then a mix of sun and cloud with a chance of showers and the risk of a thunderstorm. The high is 35, with the humidex that will feel more like 43.
6: Hey, if you're looking for a book to read and sink into, I've got you.
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8: When I first started sharing, it was mostly disassociation. I mean, I had no intention of blowing up.
6: McIntosh has been an Agatha Christie fan since she was a child, and now the former cop writes her own twisty, character-driven mysteries. And in our second half, we'll revisit my conversation with Honest Mom, Libby Ward, and you'll hear her recommendations for three of her all-time favorite books.
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6: I'm Antonio Michael Downing. Welcome to The Next Chapter, the summer edition. Claire McIntosh joined the police force by accident. I'm going to let her explain how that happened, but choosing to be a crime writer was definitely not an accident. She needed a better work-life balance and had three small children at home. Now she's on her ninth novel, crime novel, and she sold millions of copies. Her latest is called It's Not What You Think, And Claire was here in Toronto for the annual Motive Crime and Mystery Festival. So we brought her in the studio to talk about the books that shaped her.

0: as a person and a writer. Hello, Claire. Welcome to The Next Chapter.
1: Thank you for having me.
0: So that intro was a big setup. And so I tell us about how you became an accidental cop.
1: This does not show me in a great light, but okay, here's the story. I was at university. I needed to think about my next steps. I was in my last year. I didn't know what I wanted to be when I grew up. Did anyone really when you're a teenager? And I saw an advert for a lecture on becoming a management consultant. And I thought, that sounds good. Sounds like I'd earn lots of money. I didn't really know what they did. I still don't. But I went to find out all about it. And I couldn't find the room. And I was late. And by the time I got there, it had started. And I rushed into this room and ran up to the back and found my seat. And the door slammed. And it was all terribly sort of, you know, awkward. And when I looked up, I realized I was in the wrong room. And I'd gone into a talk delivered by the Home Office on joining the graduate fast track scheme in the police. And because I'm so British and so awkward, I was too embarrassed to leave. And so instead I had a 12-year career.
0: So you turned a momentary embarrassment into a decade or so of life.
1: But you know, sometimes these accidents are meant to be, you know, because actually what happened was something flicked in me in terms of doing some good, in terms of actually this is a career that is going to give me lots of different options, but also add some value to society.
0: I love it. Were you an absolute vagabond prior to that?
1: Maybe not a vagabond, but I think I hadn't found my purpose.
0: Right.
1: And I was also, I hated the idea of doing one job for the rest of my life. And that was actually what had attracted me to management consultancy, because I sort of thought, well, I can go into lots of different companies.
0: Mm-hmm.
1: And of course, as a police officer, that's kind of what I did, that mm-hmm. I was a detective, I worked in custody, I was a community officer, I became a public order commander, a riot commander. So lots of different jobs under one umbrella, I suppose, a little bit like writing lots of different books.
0: Yeah. This segment, of course, we brought you in to talk about books that have shaped you, and books that are really important to you. And most of the folks we talk to in this segment, you know, are writers, and they've themselves, as you know, been great readers as well. So I was wondering, could you take us back to Claire McIntosh as a young reader? And paint us a picture. Where were you at the moment you remember falling in love with books?
1: I, like most writers, was a kid. You know, one of those kids who took out 6 library books every week and read them all in the first day or two, reading with a torch under the covers at night, and reading crime from really early on. In fact, I was thinking the other day about the kids' books that I read and thinking about Enid Blyton and, you know, Famous Five, Secret Seven, you know, that they're all mysteries. They're all kids solving crimes. So that crime was definitely sort of an interest from the start. And pretty soon I discovered Agatha Christie and read, I think, every single Agatha Christie, and just loved them.
0: Wow. So you're a library kid, is fair to say.
1: Yeah, totally. Totally. Mm-hmm. And when I was about 7 or 8, one of my really strongest, awful memories from school was being called a liar by my teacher for having read a whole book overnight. And she called me a liar in front of the whole class. And then she made me stand at the front of the class and read aloud while she timed me to prove that I couldn't possibly have read this book in the time that I said. What a horrific thing to do to a child who loved books.
0: Well, you know, I grew up in a British colony at the time, Trinidad and Tobago, so I'm familiar. It's the same style of teaching.
1: Like, it's just awful.
0: We are going to humiliate you, and we're going to do it publicly.
1: And they're just, I mean, there should be no shame in reading anything, should there? And I thought about this when I was thinking about what were the books that sort of that built me, because I had a real instinctive urge to choose something very literary, very important, to show you how incredibly well-read I was. And then I thought, why am I doing that? Why do I feel like there's shame in reading, you know,

0: filing cabinet of real life crimes. And when I want to write a new book, I sort of flick through them and choose one and fictionalize it. And that actually is not what makes my police career helpful to me as a writer. Mm-hmm. What makes it helpful is the range of people that I met, and specifically the understanding that I gained that anyone could end up in a very difficult situation. And so, because very early on in my police career, I met a young woman who was the same age as me. She was living on the streets, exactly the same age as me. She had also gone to university at the same time. She'd also read French. And so we had this kind of connection. We were from very similar middle class, safe backgrounds. And my life had proceeded without incident, and hers, while she was at university, her father had died. She had, her relationship with her mother had broken down. She'd sort of spiraled. She'd ended up dropping out of college, taking drugs. And 3-4 years later, there we were, and I was a police officer on a fast track program, and she was a heroin addict living on the streets. And the only difference between us is that she had been through a trauma and I hadn't. And it defined the way that I policed, because it meant that everyone I spoke to, no matter what they'd done, no matter where they'd come from, I treated them with the same level of compassion and respect and understanding. And it's something I think that I've carried through to my writing, because mostly what I write about are ordinary people who are plunged into an extraordinary situation. And that could happen to any one of us.
1: Right. Yeah. So the precarious, the awareness of how precarious life is.
0: I think so. And that sort of, I suppose, trying to prompt readers to step away from their own values and preconceptions. A lot of people, I imagine, listening to this will think that they would never commit a serious crime. You know, they are absolutely not capable of murder, for example. Right. And I very much hope that's the case. I don't want to malign your listeners. But what I like to explore in my books is we all have a threshold. Mm-hmm. We all have circumstances in which we would make different choices, whether we are protecting ourselves or someone else, or where, you know, most of us are 2-3 paychecks away from losing our home, however comfortable we feel we are. And poverty and extreme situations mean that you make very, very different choices.
1: So with that said, it's not what you think. First of all, aptly titled. It's a book of many twists and turns. I obviously, we're here to talk about the books that have really written you, so to speak, but I'd love for you to just give us briefly an idea of what a reader would expect picking up It's Not What You Think.
0: Well, it's a tricky book to talk about without spoiling.
1: Exactly. But That's why you're doing it, not me.
0: It is a standalone thriller. Mm-hmm. And it starts with a woman called Nadika who is racing home from work because she is convinced she's about to find her partner at home with another woman. Mm-hmm. And for Nadika, who has been cheated on before, this is the worst possible thing that could happen to her, except that it isn't. Because when she gets home, Jamie isn't with another woman. Jamie is dead. Her house is a crime scene. And everything from there just gets a whole lot worse. Everyone has a theory about what's happened, and they're all wrong.
1: Wow. So let's talk about the books that have shaped you. I think you've already mentioned the author of the first one, but I'll let you tell us the title.
0: Yeah, so I came to Agatha Christie in my teens, and Then There Were None is the first Agatha Christie that I read. Now, whether or not that's why it had such a defining moment, or whether it's because it's such a brilliantly written story, I don't know. But what it did for me was ignite that real love of impossible mysteries, impossible crimes, you know, everyone having a motive. We've got a fantastic setting on this remote island. And actually, I was there the week before last on that island where Agatha Christie wrote And Then There Were None. And it's such an evocative place. And so reading it gave me that real excitement of

0: of reading something where I was trying to play detective. And right. I don't think I'd tried to be the armchair detective before.
1: Hmm. So what was it like going to the island that it's set on? And I can't remember the name for the life of me. So it's just off the coast of the UK.
0: It is. It's in Devon. It's called Burr Island, and mm-hmm. it's a tidal island. So it's one of these islands that at low tide you can walk to across the sand, but then the tide comes in and you're totally cut off.
1: Wow.
0: And so, of course, it's perfect setting.
1: Yeah.
0: And I was there giving a talk, meeting readers, but I was there for a couple of nights and was able to walk around the island. There's this incredible pool that's filled from, so it's sort of carved into the rock where Agatha Christie used to swim every morning. And so, of course, I had to swim there. There's something very special, I think, about walking in the footsteps of writers that you admire. There's a real creative energy about it.
1: Do you think Agatha Christie is still relevant today?
0: Oh, 100%. I think crime fiction holds up this mirror to society, mm-hmm. and her books very much do that. You can track social history. You can track, you know, things like fashion and the way that domestic politics unfolded, the sort of convention rules, etiquette of their time, the issues that were important. But also, she was an absolutely brilliant mystery writer and created such complex, intricate crimes and some really brutal murders. She's often kind of summarized as writing cozy books, or there is nothing cozy about stabbing someone with a knitting needle, you know. And poisons. I love her poison deaths.
1: I'm talking to Claire McIntosh, a crime and mystery writer, about the books that have shaped her. And the first one was, as you just heard, Agatha Christie's And Then There Were None. And now, where are we going next?
0: We're jumping forward to when I was thinking about writing a novel.
1: Hmm.
0: So I was writing bits and pieces, but not a full novel, just kind of pen pictures and terrible poetry and all sorts, finding my way through early writing. And I wanted to write crime, but I also didn't see the sort of crime. I didn't want to write a police procedural.
1: Hmm.
0: I wanted a woman's sort of point of view. I wanted to, so years ago, this is a very outdated term, we would have called it the woman in peril. So I wanted to write from that person's perspective, but the books that I read from that tended to be romance, so I just couldn't find the solution. And then I read a book called Little Face by Sophie Hannah, and it switched something else on me. So Little Face is a psychological thriller, domestic suspense, but it's told from two different points of view. One is the police officer investigating the case, and one is the woman to which extraordinary things are happening. And in this case, she is convinced that the baby she is looking after is not her baby. So she is convinced that her baby has been switched. And it is a kind of impossible mystery.
1: Mm-hmm.
0: But what it did, so firstly, it's a brilliant book. It's got a great twist. Sophie Hannah creates fantastic characters. But it was also one of the only books, actually, that I'd read which married what felt like two genres. And that nowadays, so this is sort of, I suppose, 15 years ago, maybe, and now we have lots of those books, and actually that domestic suspense, that's quite a common way of approaching it, but it wasn't then. And I realized that that's how I can tell this story. I can have a police element in it and bring in my experience and the investigation that I want to show, but I can still put the reader in the shoes of the woman to whom this is happening.
1: So kind of a melding of genres unlocked the door for you for a kind of fiction you could do.
0: Yeah, it did. And sort of to give you an idea of how early this was with this particular sort of, I suppose, subgenre, when we then went out on submission with my book, so my debut novel was called I Let You Go, and it was told from the point

0: interview of a woman and then also a detective. And it was rejected by lots and lots of publishers. And I remember one publisher saying, we like this book, we like the twist, but it feels like an uncomfortable mix of women's fiction and police procedural, and we don't know where to position it.
1: Where it fits, yeah.
0: Whereas actually now I could walk into a bookstore and go to the crime section and I would see any number of books that follow this path, but back then it just didn't feel like something that they could publish.
1: Right. So that's Little Face by Sophie Hanna. Where are we going next, Claire McIntosh?
0: We are round about the same time. I'm writing, and I read a book called Before I Go to Sleep by S.J. Watson.
1: Yeah.
0: Phenomenal book. Again, crime. I'm very much sticking with the books that I love. This book has an incredible twist. And it's about a woman called Christine, I think, if I remember correctly, who has a very, very specific type of memory loss,
1: yes,
0: which means she can't remember anything after she wakes up. So she basically lives life one day at a time. And in order to sort of prompt her memory, she starts keeping a diary. And through that, she starts to realize that actually she's in danger. So very, very unreliable narrator, which was an interesting thing for me as a reader. I don't think I'd come across very many unreliable narrators. But also, I remember sitting in bed when I got to a particular point in this book, quite near the end, and being hit with a twist. And literally shouting out loud that I did not believe what I'd just read, and having immediately to flick back to the beginning and see how is this possible, because this twist does it delivers what I try and do when I write my twists, which is a sort of two beat feeling for the reader, and they come very close together. And the first one you always want to be, oh, how on earth is that possible? I never saw that coming. But very, very quickly, you want the reader to say, oh, of course, I should have known. Like, all the clues were there. Because this shouldn't be a trick. You know, a twist shouldn't be a trick. It shouldn't come from nowhere. It has to be there right before your eyes, hiding in plain sight.
1: Yeah.
0: And that's what this twist did in this book. It was brilliantly written. The characters felt really real. I was absolutely swept away with it. And then I was sucker punched by this twist, and I remember thinking, I want to do that. That is, you know, it's what really brings me alive as a reader. I want to be able to do that to a reader myself.
1: I love it. So that is Before You Go to Sleep by S.J. Watson. And what's your final book, Claire?
0: So my final book is a little bit different. There are some books that I could read over and over again, and this is one of them. And ironically, it also is a book that talks about doing the same thing over and over. It's Life After Life by Kate Atkinson. And Kate Atkinson is an incredible author who manages to do that rare thing of straddling genres. So she writes literary fiction, but she also writes compulsive detective novels. And Life After Life is a story that has a very unusual structure, because we get partway into a story and then snow falls, and that is the symbolic sign that we are about to repeat a bit of that protagonist's life. And we don't repeat the same thing all the time. This is not Groundhog Day. It is not Christine's memory loss. This is a speculative, thought-provoking literary structure that encourages us to think about what would have happened if we'd gone a different way. So, for example, there is literally a moment where if she had taken a different path, she would not have been attacked. And so we get to relive that again, and we see how life would have panned out for her. And what I found interesting about it was that sometimes those lives were totally different.
1: Right.
0: But sometimes, actually, regardless of the path, we came back to the same moment, as though there is an

0: inevitability about the path that we follow. And I have found it every time I've read it very thought-provoking. And as a reader, as a human, it tallies, I suppose, with my philosophy of life, that which is that actually it isn't about which path that you take, it's about leaning into that path and making it your choice, and you know, living the best life you can, not wishing you'd done something different or having regrets. As a writer, it made me think about structure.
1: Right.
0: And I am one of those writers who plans everything out. I'm very type A. I have my murder wall in my office, and you know, I've got everything forensically plotted out. And one of the things that I think about right from the beginning is structure. Is this a novel in three parts? Is it a novel told with documentary evidence? Is it a novel with multiple points of view? What is the architecture of this story? And what Life After Life did was show me that our lives and that stories have multiple start points. And that means that every time I write a novel, or I'm thinking about my next novel, I am often not starting in the most obvious point. I'm thinking about what is the most interesting point to join this story.
1: I love it. We've been talking with the insightful and fabulously prolific author Claire McIntosh, and her most recent murder mystery is called It's Not What You Think. Thank you so much for joining us. This has been great.
0: I think it might just be my favorite interview in like more than a decade of doing this. I loved that so much.
1: I'm Antonio Michael Downing. You're listening to The Next Chapter. We'll be back after this break for news and for weather.

Good afternoon, it's 1:30. I'm Dan Takuma with the latest from the CBC Ottawa Newsroom. A bid by local investors looking to buy the historic Chateau Montebello has failed. The group included Ottawa Senators owner Michael Andlauer. The winner has yet to be announced. Police patrols of downtown and the Byward Market led to tickets and warnings, but no arrests. Ottawa Police Service is increasing its presence in the area this summer to try and boost public safety. It says officers were walking through the core on Friday and Saturday, which led to dozens of alcohol interventions and 37 bylaw infractions for things like smoking on patios or using scooters on the sidewalk. And the past weekend was a deadly one on the waterways of the Outaouais. Police say a 7-year-old child drowned in the Blanche River, while a 71-year-old woman died after being pulled from the Ottawa River near the Elmer Marina. More news here at 2. Here's the weather for Ottawa. A yellow heat warning is in effect. Today, sunny with a mix of sun and cloud later in the afternoon. The high is 31, with the humidex that will feel more like 37. The UV index is 7 or high. Clearing tonight with the wind from the southwest at 20 kilometers an hour. The low is 21. For Tuesday, sunny, then a mix of sun and cloud with a chance of showers and the risk of a thunderstorm. The high is 35, with the humidex that will feel more like 43.

Libby Ward calls it as she sees it. For the past 5 years, she's raged, she's danced, she's been refreshingly honest on TikTok and Instagram about her struggles as a mom. And other moms have shown up, more than a million of them, loving Libby's hard-earned wisdom. So Libby's now written a book, and I love this title. It's called Honest Motherhood on Losing My Mind and Finding Myself. And

0: because we love to know what people are reading. And personally, I love to know people's business, just period. We have brought Libby Ward into the studio today to recommend a couple of books on bravery and belonging. Let's get into it. Welcome, Libby.
1: Thank you so much for having me.
0: So let's talk about courage. I mean, it took a lot of bravery for you, like when you initially started talking about, you know, being a mom and struggling. As we all know, there's lots of expectations. You're supposed to be. There's so many supposed to be's when it comes to motherhood, and a lot of shame if you don't feel you're doing it well. So then to come and sort of talk about that and blow yourself up. I guess what I'm asking is, where did you find that initial burst of courage to speak up and be brave about it?
1: I would say that when I first started sharing, it was mostly disassociation. I mean, I had no intention of blowing up. I had never heard of the word content creator or influencer. I didn't know that people did it full time. All I knew is that it was the beginning of the pandemic. I was at home with my two young kids. I was struggling a lot. I had heard of this new platform called TikTok. At the time, I was working as an educational assistant in the school board, and I had met some grade seven kids who told me about this app. And I said, oh, that's dangerous. You shouldn't be on the internet. You know, there's bad things happening on the internet. And then when
0: that,
1: I was...
0: That age well.
1: Yeah, right? So a few weeks later, I'm at home with my kids. I thought, you know what? I'm a little bit bored. I am going to open this TikTok and see what it's all about. And I fell in love with the authentic style of content that was on there and people being real about things in their life that they were struggling with. And it was the first time really on social media that I saw people being honest about hard things. And there was a lot of things that I had been struggling with myself, but I didn't feel brave enough to share that much with people in my real life. So I thought, here's this new platform. Millennials aren't here. My friends and family aren't on this platform. Here is a safe space for me to be honest about the hard things about motherhood, and nobody is going to find me.
0: Nobody's going to watch it at all.
1: This is my secret, safe little corner of the internet, and I can make my own little tribe here, and nobody has to know. And I was really wrong. So I started going viral fairly quickly, and then still didn't even realize the ramifications of that. For a long time, I thought people still aren't going to see it. These are just TikTok people. And it wasn't really until about a year later when we were allowed to leave our houses, you know, in that part in the pandemic when we started seeing people again, that I left the house and realized, oh, these are real people who see me. And, oh, I am getting messages from my friends seeing things. And so, honestly, at first, I don't think that it took that much courage because it felt like this very not real thing.
0: The stakes were really low.
1: Yeah, the stakes felt really low. And it wasn't until really I joined Instagram and my friends and family started finding me that I was like, oh, this is really scary. They're going to know what I'm actually thinking.
0: Too late, Libby. Too late.
1: It was so scary. But the beautiful thing is that in that time of sharing honestly with people who I didn't know, hearing other people's stories and hearing other women say, I'm struggling too. Oh my goodness, you're the first person who's ever said this. I feel so seen. You're empowering me to prioritize myself. I didn't realize other people had this experience, and now I feel so much less alone. It reinforced my confidence, and it was the women who shared their stories with me and followed me and affirmed to me that they had those experiences that gave me the courage. It was actually other women telling me I wasn't alone as well, that just had this domino effect of, oh no, I can say these things.
0: Right.
1: And maybe my friends and family hadn't heard me say this before, but now I know that I'm not alone. Whereas before I shared on TikTok, I really did feel like I might have been the only one. So I got to sort of test that out and realize, oh, I'm not alone.
0: And I'm so glad you told that story, because I was going to ask you about finding your voice, which seems to be a theme in the books that you that you brought to us today. And I was going to ask you how that resonates, but I think you just answered that. It's a process of, you know, sometimes I always think sometimes we think I'm going to get an idea and then I'm going to go do it.
1: Yes.
0: But actually, the way life really happens is we go do something and then we recognize that, oh, this is the thing.
1: Yeah. You realize what sticks. You know, in the beginning when I was sharing content, I was making everything from relatable, funny TikToks to really hard.

0: heartfelt TikToks about, you know, breaking the cycle and, you know, my childhood trauma all over the place. And I really started to see what's resonating with people. What are things that we're not talking about? The mental load, the overwhelm of motherhood, all that kind of stuff. And it wasn't until I just tried it and saw what stuck that I realized, oh, this is what I meant to be doing. This is what I meant to be sharing. And so authenticity was really the core from the beginning of what I did. I didn't go, oh, what do I think is going to be popular on the internet? Let's go make that content. Mm-hmm. I just literally shared from my heart. And I think that's why it resonated so deeply, because it was so genuinely real to what I was going through.
1: I'm glad we got into this to start with, because I think this is the perfect context for the books that you brought to recommend today. So why don't we jump into the first book, and we'll keep these ideas around courage and finding your voice and finding yourself near at hand, because I think they really do reflect those that journey. So what's the first book you got for us?
0: So the first book that I often recommend to people is Braving the Wilderness by Brené Brown, subtitle The Quest for True Belonging and the Courage to Stand Alone. And that book was so pivotal for me for so many reasons, especially as I started sharing online and I was sharing this new version of myself with the world. I needed the courage to be different than the boxes I had put myself in previously.
1: And so this wilderness she's talking about is a metaphor, obviously, for kind of the inner world, I assume.
0: Yeah, so the wilderness she talks about is basically the world out there. And she talks a lot about the division in the world and the opinions in the world and the pressures from society to be a certain way and to fit in and to shape yourself into whatever everybody else wants you to be. Mm-hmm. And she talks about how we need the courage to be our true authentic self, and we can be our true authentic self while still being in the wilderness with all these people with different opinions and expectations and all the different strings pulling at us.
1: Mm-hmm. What's a story you can tell us that illustrates what Brené Brown is getting at here?
0: So Brené tells a story about her childhood where she moved a lot from state to state, city to city, and she never quite felt like she belonged in the schools that she went to. And I really resonated with that because I moved a lot when I was growing up. Mm-hmm. And the place she always felt like she belonged was at home, luckily. And not everybody has that experience. But she always felt like she belonged at home. And when she went to high school, she went to try out for the high school drill team, which I think is kind of like the cheer squad or something like that.
1: Right.
0: She really wanted to make this team. She was new to the school. She didn't really know the rules about, you know, what you do when you show up and all the things. And so she showed up to this drill team tryout. All the other girls were all done up with their makeup and their hair and all the things. And they had prepared however they prepared. And she didn't. And basically, she didn't do a great job. She didn't get onto the drill team. She was very disappointed in herself. And, you know, her parents highly valued, you know, being cool. They're both athletes in high school, all those kinds of things. Hmm. And she tells a story about how she was absolutely devastated to find out that she didn't get onto this drill team. And when she got in the car and drove home, she said her parents didn't say one word. And she says that the silence cut through her like a knife. And so that was the first time she felt like she didn't even belong to her family. And so she starts this story. She starts the book off with this story to say that we all have this need to belong somewhere, whether it's in our families of origin, to a group. Like, we all have this like deep need to belong. And that was really her first experience of not belonging at home. And she goes on to talk about the different ways that we shapeshift and change ourselves in order to try and belong, whether it's through perfectionism, trying to be good, trying to be likable.
1: Yeah, we pretend a lot, right? Because we want, you know, again, people pleasing. We have trouble drawing boundaries. And so we pretend to be what we think people want us to be. And then that can end up far away from ourselves. What's the second book you have here? Because I feel like these resonate together so well. So tell us about the second book you want to talk
0: about. Yeah, so the second book is Untamed by Glennon Doyle. Mm. And it is essentially the Bible of my becoming myself. And it's really her call for women, for people to trust their inner voice. But she does it through telling her story. Mm-hmm. And so it's a memoir about her

0: coming out to her husband. Her husband had, you know, there had been infidelity in their marriage. She was trying to make it work. She ended up meeting a woman. She left her husband for this woman, brought her, you know, kids along with her. And even though that's the story on the surface, which is like juicy and there's details and all the things that happen, really she goes in to tell the stories about society's expectations that she had been conditioned to believe. And for so long, there was all these boxes that she put herself in, you know, as a woman, what her body should look like, what her religion should be, what being a mother looks like, what being a woman should be, and all those right. pressures that make her conform.
1: Like a cultural conditioning
0: that
1: has us lying to ourselves so much we don't even recognize the person in the mirror sometimes.
0: Right. And so there's this through line between the two books where it's women who have felt like they needed to be what the world wanted them to be for so much of their lives. Whatever the reason is, whether it's social conditioning, parenting, all those different things, and they come to a place where they realize that, no, my main job is to be true to myself and to listen to my inner voice and be my true self. And that takes an immense amount of courage, especially when you get, you know, to your 30s, 40s, you've set up your life and this is what my life looks like. And this is what I've told the world that I am. And this is who I've told the world I am. And actually, wait a second, I've just been pretending this whole time. Mm-hmm. How do I actually show up as myself while not burning down all the relationships around me, you know?
1: Well, and which one is more important? Because at some point you've got to say, hey, you know what? If that is what's got to happen, if we got to light a match so that we can burn away all of the stuff that isn't serving us, then we got to light a match.
0: Yeah.
1: Tell us about the third book, because it also has this element of how do you be yourself in the real world.
0: And
1: please go ahead.
0: So the third book is Everything Happens for a Reason and Other Lies I Believed by Kate Bowler.
1: Mm-hmm.
0: And it is a book that is part memoir, part nonfiction, where Kate talks about her story being diagnosed with stage 4 cancer.
1: Wow.
0: When she, you know, she was a professor, a writer, she had a young son. And she dives into her experience through having cancer and the lies that either she or we have believed about what it means to be human and how so many of us have believed or been told for so long that if you are good, good things will happen to you.
1: Yeah.
0: And, you know, everything happens for a
1: reason.
0: And stay positive and all these sort of little unhelpful things that people say and that we believe about the world.
1: Because they sound good.
0: They sound nice.
1: And so
0: they
1: That must mean that makes them reassuring. And, you know, I really love Kate Bowler's content online. Like, I think it's because, so Kate Bowler from Winnipeg teaches at Duke Divinity School in North Carolina and has this very charming way about her. And maybe it's because I was partially raised by my Aunt Joan, who had a PhD, a doctorate in divinity as well. So maybe I'm susceptible to these women with doctorates in talking God. But but I really love her content and the lesson she talks about her illness and what it teaches her and how it clarifies what's going on with her. But, you know, the big question I want to ask you is how does she reconcile, because I haven't read the book, but I've seen her content online. How does she reconcile faith? Because growing up again in churchy households, I know that the scariest time for people's faith is when God seems to do something that doesn't seem fair, like getting struck with an illness. You're not a bad person. Why is this happening to me? How does she reconcile her faith with having a debilitating illness like that?
0: Well, she does go into the different theologies, the different Christian theologies about what being a human is. And she talks about, you know, the flaws in what's called the prosperity gospel.
1: Right.
0: Prosperity gospel basically being, if you believe enough, good things will happen to you. If you're a good enough person, good things will happen to you. All these, you know, if you pray enough, good things will happen. And she talks about the, you know, the flaws in that theology, basically. And
1: firstly, it's not what Christ said.
0: No, absolutely not. Like, bad things happen to good people and bad things happen all the time. And it's not necessarily that God is up there

0: And you did that horrible thing, now you're going to get cancer. You did that horrible thing, now you're going to have debt.
1: Yeah.
0: It also, going the other way, there's plenty of very rich people who have very good things that happen to them that are absolutely horrible. So she really sort of pulls apart this idea that what we do and how we act is directly related to the things that happen to us.
1: Yeah, because it's a way for people to feel really self-satisfied about their lives. It's like, I'm succeeding, therefore I'm a good person.
0: Right.
1: Whereas really, success is disconnected from merit.
0: Right, all the time. And they also don't realize that by saying, I've succeeded because I'm a good person, you're also in the same breath saying that the reason this other person is not succeeding is because of what they've done.
1: Talk that talk, Libby Ward.
0: It's so toxic and hurtful, and it's something I've experienced so much. And so I spent a long time in the church in my teen years, and a lot of my finding myself and learning to be myself has been unlearning some of the messages that I believed about what I was worth and how much love I deserved based on, you know, the merit of my actions.
1: Well, we could have a whole talk just on that subject, but I mean, I think that that's so brave and courageous. And I want to end with this question for you. I always say courage isn't the absence of fear. It's feeling fear and somehow moving forward. What does courage mean to you?
0: Courage means being able to stand in your truth, sure of who you are, accepting that you're worthy and deserving of love, regardless of what other people think about you.
1: I love it. Libby Ward is a speaker and content creator and the author of Honest Motherhood, On Losing My Mind and Finding Myself. Thank you so much. That was a blessing. I appreciate you.
0: Thanks for having me.
1: Now, if you're the type of person that always checks out the recommended shelf at bookstores and libraries, then our staff pick feature is perfect for you. And I got to tell you, someone that never stares me wrong with the book recommendations is my colleague, the mighty Ryan B. Patrick. He's a senior producer here at CBC Books, and he's got another great title for us today. Hey, Ryan.
2: Hello, sir.
1: How you doing today?
2: I am doing fantastic.
1: Right. Okay. When I thought about you coming in to do this, I thought, you know, Ryan, he knows his books. He's always reading. He should be given the staff pick. So are you a staff pick guy, or are you like, you know, no bother with that? I'll take care of my own thing.
2: I have a magical relationship with books and bookstores that I never want to lose, no matter how long I've been working at the CBC. I think staff picks are a big deal. Like when you go to the bookstore and you see the display and you see the recommendations, those are experiences curated by book staffers that are very personal. They're putting themselves out there. They're looking at their lived experience and their tastes. So they're a big deal. When I look at them, I have to give them props. Like, don't hate on the book picks.
1: Do not hate on the books. Ryan, I don't know if they told you, but we brought you here for snobbery. This is not the way.
2: I'm keeping it nice and zen.
1: So what do you want to recommend as your staff pick today?
2: My staff pick today is Searches by the author Wahini Vara.
1: Okay. So I've heard about this book. And let's talk about the author, first of all. From what I hear, she's someone uniquely positioned to talk about this book. What can you tell us about Vara?
2: So Vara was raised in Saskatchewan. Her family moved a lot for work, so she spent a lot of time in the U.S. As well, living in Seattle, living in Oklahoma. Now she resides in Colorado. She was a 90s baby. So she's kind of that cohort that grew up knowing before the internet.
1: Right.
2: You know what I mean? So
1: right.
2: it's really cool to see in terms of this book. It's a nonfiction book. It's a coming-of-age story. It essentially tracks her life in terms of the early AOL, like, internet chat rooms and forums where you can kind of adopt a persona and be someone who you don't want to be, kind of thing.
1: Right.
2: And she's very perfectly positioned to kind of write this book, seeing how she grew up with the internet, grew up with technology. And this book really looks at how technology and the internet has fundamentally changed how we perceive the world, how we perceive community.

0: how we perceive human nature.
1: Wow. Yeah. I mean, as someone of that generation where I can track, you know, when cell phones, you know, basically didn't exist to now, I can relate. So, you know, it's a story about technology and how it's influenced our world. But Vara is also telling a personal story in Searches, correct? Mm-hmm.
0: She is. So the subtitle for this book is Selfhood in the Digital World. So it's all about identity. The book explores things like rideshare apps, food delivery apps, buying groceries and household items online. Mm-hmm. But fundamentally, it's a personal story. Her late sister died of cancer in the early 2000s. Mm-hmm. And so she wrote this essay back in 2021. It was called Ghost. And she fed some prompts into a chat AI, ChatGPT, and in terms of finishing a story, an essay that she was writing about her late sisters, in terms of like processing her grief and whatnot. Right. And what the AI spit out was almost spooky. It was like very insightful. It kind of hallucinated in parts, but it was very fundamental in terms of helping her process the death of her sister. It's more about process than the actual prose. She kept creating new versions of the essay after she'd feed the chatbot the prompts and what would spit out. It was like so incredible in terms of what came out and what it meant in terms of process and writing.
1: Interesting. So using a chatbot to help write this essay and through that processing the death of her sister.
0: Yes.
1: And the chatbot was surprising. It was insightful. Like I've never had this experience. So how did the chatbot fare, you know, as a grief counselor?
0: It was kind of like a meta commentary in terms of the creative process and how to tell authentic stories. It kind of hallucinated in terms of creating events of her sister's life that weren't actually true, but they were kind of true to life in terms of the vibe and the memory of her sister. And I think she really was able to kind of process in terms of experimenting with AI, experimenting with this technology in terms of how it can kind of create a more fuller, holistic understanding of her sister and grief and processing.
1: Yeah, and I guess the title of the book really brings that out, Searches, right? So it's really about that seeking that's an essentially human activity. So I'm curious about Vara's trajectory with tech. Mm-hmm. I know that she was a tech journalist at some point.
0: Yep. So she was born in Canada. She lived in Seattle for a bit around the rise of like Amazon.com and Microsoft. She attended Stanford around the time as Mark Zuckerberg created the Facebook, now known as Facebook, obviously.
1: Right.
0: She graduated and was the first Facebook reporter for the Wall Street Journal.
1: Okay.
0: So she was kind of like the Forrest Gump of technology. She was very present at very critical moments in terms of the rise of technology and whatnot. So, and the book draws on this reporting and research and kind of explores the rise of Zuckerberg, Bezos, obviously the founder of Amazon, and other tech titans in terms of exploring how technology has fundamentally shaped society in terms of the human economy, in terms of capitalism, even elections and how we process information today. It's so deep and it's so experimental in terms of how it explores these different tropes.
1: So we're talking about someone that's a writer of various different styles, journalism, nonfiction, novels. What kind of style does she bring to this book, Searches?
0: So this is a memoir of like interconnected essays. It's very experimental and it looks at how technology changed how we function and how we perceive the world. I think it explores fundamentally what she was going through at the time. And it's also about how technology has tracked and monitored and surveilled us over the years. It's very dangerous. It's in terms of, so it's this really cool kind of intersection between technology, humanity, what it means to be human, and then where we're going with things like this, like with AI and technology. It's very scary when you think about it.
1: Yeah, I mean, where do we find hope in that? Does the book offer us any place to look for hope?
0: It's so cool how she tiptoes in terms of exploring AI. She's kind of doesn't want it in her life, doesn't want it in the world, but she loves it. She knows Amazon has its negative effects, but she can't help that kind of next day delivery. So it's really,
1: I know this is bad for me, but it's mad convenient.
0: So essentially this is a love-hate letter to technology. It's like how technology kind of shapes ourselves. But it's still hopeful in terms of fundamentally humans adapt. So no matter how much nonsense or negative or technology kind of tries to entrap us,

0: us, storytelling and humanity makes us free. We're going to adapt. We're going to make it. Our capability for storytelling proves that humanity is undefeated.
1: I love it. You know, technology is useful, but humanity persists.
0: Indeed.
1: Ryan B. Patrick is a senior producer here at CBC Books, and his staff pick today is Searches, Selfhood in the Digital Age by Wahini Vara. Thank you, sir.
0: Thank
1: Always
0: you.
1: A pleasure.
0: Cool.
1: Bon Babylon.

That is all for today. Our senior producers, Jacqueline Kirk, with Lisa Matthews and Trevor Carter. Aaron Balser is the executive producer of CBC Books. And thanks this week to the ever-steady Aronde Williams and the CBC Books digital team. I'm Antonio Michael Downing. We're so glad you kicked it with us this week. We'll talk to you next time.

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5: Complete, whole, sublime, divine order. 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
6: This is CBC News. Good afternoon. It's 26 degrees and mostly cloudy in Ottawa. I'm Dan Takuma with the latest from the CBC Ottawa newsroom. A huge fire in Thailand has killed at least 28 people and seriously injured 25 others. The flames engulfed a bar in Bangkok late Sunday. A staff member at the bar says he tried to use a fire extinguisher to spray the fire near the front entrance, and his brother was among those killed. Officials in Thailand say a preliminary assessment showed an electrical short circuit caused the fire. In Canada, residents of Manitoba's second largest city are getting some relief today. Water levels in the flooding Assiniboine River peaked overnight in Brandon. Heavy rains last month have caused extensive flooding. Karen Pauls has more.
7: Brandon City crews are still pumping water leaking through a super sandbag dike on one of the city's main thoroughfares. But Mayor Jeff Fawcett is breathing a sigh of relief after the Assiniboine River crested overnight.
8: Well, we are confident, but we monitor it 24/7. We're very aware of the threat that it poses. And so our teams are out there monitoring it constantly.
7: The water levels are nearly 3 meters higher than usual after torrential rains hit western Manitoba in the last month, causing severe flooding. The river will remain this high for a few days. Nearly 4,000 people here are on evacuation alert, just in case. But so far, no one has been forced from their homes. Karen Pauls, CBC News, Brandon, Manitoba.
6: In the United States, Republican Senator Mitch McConnell is quashing speculation about his health. The 84-year-old has been out of sight for weeks, sparking rumors that he had died. Willie Lowry reports from Washington.
9: The former Senate Majority Leader issued a statement yesterday, almost appearing as a proof of life message. The 84-year-old had not cast a vote in the Senate since June 11th and has not been seen in public since June 14th. McConnell's office has released a photo of the senator sitting alongside his wife with his hand on a newspaper. McConnell says he fell and was briefly unconscious before being taken.

0: taken to hospital. He also said that he had mild pneumonia and that he was still not well enough to return to work, but that he was recovering. McConnell is set to retire in January. For decades, he was one of the most powerful Republicans in Washington and has been credited with pushing through several conservative Supreme Court nominees. Willie Lowry, CBC News, Washington.
1: And in France, authorities believe a large wildfire raging in the forest south of Paris could have been set off intentionally. As firefighters attempt to rein it in, the region is suffering through its third heat wave this year. It comes as temperature records are being broken across Europe. Ross Cullen has more from Paris.
2: The fire in Fontainebleau Forest to the south of Paris is being described by authorities as of an exceptional scale. Huge plumes of smoke visible from very far away, and the images of Canadair firefighting planes swooping down to the River Seine to pick up water to then douse the blazes. That's very strange to see those planes this far north. They are usually deployed in the south of the country to fight the fires, which are common in that part of France at this time of year. All of this coming on the same day as a new report shows that there were 10,000 additional deaths in Europe during the June heatwave, showing the impact on civil society of these extreme high temperatures we've seen in Europe in May, in June, and now July. Ross Cullen for CBC News, Paris.
1: Heat is being felt here at home too. Environment Canada has issued warnings across most of Ontario. Temperatures are expected to peak around 37 degrees Celsius in several areas on Tuesday. In Ottawa, the Humidex could make that feel in the range of 38 to 45. That's your news this hour. Here's the weather for Ottawa. A yellow heat warning is in effect. Today, sunny with a mix of sun and cloud later in the afternoon. The high is 31, with the Humidex that will feel more like 37. The UV index is 7 or high. Clearing tonight with the wind from the southwest at 20 kilometers an hour. The low is 21. For Tuesday, sunny, then a mix of sun and cloud with a chance of showers and the risk of a thunderstorm. The high is 35, with the Humidex that will feel more like 43.

0: There can't be a friendlier or groovier introduction to counting than this. And frankly, only the Pointer Sisters could have carried it off so sublimely. But if this Sesame Street standard was about teaching counting, 12! Why to 12? Think of how most of us tell the time, how our calendar tracks the months, or the fact that we buy eggs or roses in dozens. But there is a deeper question here. It is that some things are always counted in 12s, even when the rest of our lives have revolved for centuries around 10 as our basis for counting.
1: When the number 12 did get used, it's sticky because it's such a friendly number.
0: Friendly. And apparently, 12 is also known in mathematical circles as sublime, for reasons beyond its starring role in the inner workings of the universe and its popularity across the world's major religions.
2: The 12 apostles in Christian tradition may have influenced this perception that 12 was the symbol of perfection, completeness, the ideal number of people.
0: There are actual organizations dedicated to the humble dozen, with adherents who'd even prefer the dozenal or duodecimal over the decimal system that we take for granted today. But you don't have to be a dozenalist to appreciate the many virtues of 12.
1: My name is Glenn Van Brummelen. I'm a professor of mathematical sciences at Trinity Western University, and I'm especially interested in the history of mathematics.
0: You're also the author of several books about the history of mathematics.
1: Indeed, my

0: specialty is the history of trigonometry. I was once told by people at a math camp that I'm both the best and the worst historian of trigonometry in the world because I'm the only one. Now, that's not quite true. Other people do study the history of trigonometry, but I study it across different cultures. And it's such a wonderful subject because it came about due to the ancient cultures looking up at the heavens and trying to understand what was going on up there to be able to model the motions of the planets. And that makes it the subject that's right at the beginning of where science starts to become an entity.
1: So I'm curious if you could take me to the moment when you realized that the history of mathematics would become your life's work.
0: Well, I was near the end of my undergraduate degree at a Canadian university, and it was a very intense program. In the last 2 years, I took something like 15 or 17 different math courses. And when I got to the end of that time, I found that they had been answering a lot of questions that I had never asked. So there was this whole wealth of knowledge that was completely untethered for me. I didn't know why we should be interested in one question rather than another. So I decided to basically go on a belated teenage rebellion and switch into the history of math to try to find the answers to those questions and make the math meaningful to the rest of the world and the rest of culture. And, well, here I am 30 years later.
1: In the 30 years since he started the quest to find more meaning in math, Glenn learned a thing or two about the history of counting. What do we know of the history of how we came up with the decimal counting system? What are some theories?
0: Well, really, the simplest theory, which is almost certainly correct, is just hold up your two hands, and there you've got 10 fingers. So for counting, it's as simple as that. Base 10 goes all the way back, as far as we can tell, from very ancient cultures. There were some ancient alternatives to that. You know, the famous Roman numerals that we still use occasionally. That's a system, you might think it's base 10, but it really isn't. It's a system where you start by counting up to 5, and then you use 2 fives to get to 10. That goes from V to X. Then you use 5 X's, gets you up to the L for 50. So this is actually a system where you have an alternating base of 5 and 2.
1: That's a lot more complex than base 10.
0: It's a little more complex, yes, which is why when you're reading the date that a movie was made at the end, it takes you a little while to figure it out. And the Mayans actually used a base of 20. Hmm. Which one can imagine if one wasn't wearing shoes, you could imagine where that came from.
1: Right, hands and feet. There were also even earlier systems.
0: Yes, that's right. The Egyptian number system may well be older than the system from ancient Babylon. This goes back earlier than 3000 BC. There was a counting system in Mesopotamia, especially near Uruk, which started as a base 10 system. You go 1, 2, 3, 4, 5, 6, 7, 8, 9, up to 10. Then you count from 10, just like with the Romans, you count not up to 100, but you count up to 60. So you need 6 symbols of 10, and then they would use a new symbol, which would be for 60. And so it would go back and forth, just like the Romans went back and forth between 5 and 2, the Babylonians went back and forth in this system between 10 and 6. And this system was the first of a number of counting systems that existed at the time that was converted into cuneiform around the year 2500 BC. And once it was converted, it was expanded into not just counting things, but also measuring quantities like weights and measures. And finally, around the year 2000 BC, the tens and sixes came

0: together, because using a mixed base is a really difficult thing to do when you're calculating. So if you combine the tens and sixes, it then turns into what's now called a sexagesimal system, which is a base 60.
1: That sexagesimal system worked so well, it's still present in how we count seconds in a minute and minutes in an hour. But in arithmetic, measurement, and money, base 10 is nearly universal. And yet, self-described dozenalists argue that base 12 would have been superior, because unlike 10, it's a highly divisible number. Likely the same reason the dozen has been used and appreciated in everyday transactions for millennia.
0: We have 12 inches in a foot. We have 12 ounces in a pound. And those go back to ancient Rome. And I know some

0: day for measuring precious metals. It's called troy measurement, and there are 12 troy ounces in a troy pound. And that word ounce comes from the Latin word uncia, which means a part of something. So an ounce is a part of a pound. And here's a bit of trivia. The word uncia is also the origin of our word inch. So for 12 inches in a foot, they come from the same Latin word meaning a part of something, and that meant a 12th of it.
1: You describe the number 12 as a, quote, friendly number. What does that mean?
0: Well, the number 12 is willing to work with you in all sorts of different ways. Imagine you have 12 chocolate eggs, and you need to divide them among your kids. Well, if you have 2 kids, they each get 6. If you have 3 kids, they each get 4. If you have 4 kids, they each get 3. And if you have 6 kids, they each get 2. If you have 5 kids, you'll have to borrow a kid from the neighbor for a minute. But it still is able to work and break things up in such a convenient way. If you have 11 eggs, you're in big trouble.
1: Or 13, for that matter.
0: Yeah. Or 13.
1: The word sublime. I was getting familiar with the number 12, and I found it described as sublime. What does that mean when a number is sublime?
0: Oh, that's going to take a little while to explain. It's a technical term. I have to first explain what a perfect number is. A perfect number is one, a number whose divisors will actually add up to that number. So, for instance, the number 6 divides evenly with 3, 2, and 1, and 3, 2, and 1 add up to 6.
1: 1 plus 2 plus 3 equals 6. So that makes it a perfect number.
0: That makes it a perfect number. The number 28 is the next perfect number. I'll leave it as an exercise for your listeners to prove that. A sublime number is a number that has a perfect number of divisors. And the sum of those divisors is also a perfect number. So if you take the number 12, its divisors are 1, 2, 3, 4, 6, and 12. So the number 12 has 6 divisors, and 6 is a perfect number. At the same time, if you add up those divisors, 1, 2, 3, 4, 6, and 12, they add up to 28, which is also a perfect number. And if you can be a perfect number twice in one number, I guess that makes you sublime.
1: This isn't a common condition for a number, is it?
0: No, there are very few numbers that are sublime. I mean, for me, every number is sublime, but in different ways.
1: What a great answer. There are, in fact, only 2 numbers, 2 considered officially to be sublime. One of them has 76 digits. It was only discovered in 1995. It's 6086555670238. It'll take all day to say the full number, but you can find it on our website, cbc.ca/ideas. The only other sublime number is, of course, 12. A unique distinction, yes, but there's so much more that takes 12 into the realm of the sublime. Makes a number of appearances in pop culture, in religion, in fiction, in nonfiction, everything from the 12 days of Christmas to the 12 people it takes to form a criminal jury here in Canada. But that fascination with 12 goes back a very, very long way. When you, Glenn, think of the past, what immediately comes to your mind when you hear the number 12?
0: Well, the first thing that I think of is from Judaism, the 12 tribes of Israel. Jacob had 12 sons, and Israel was divided into these 12 tribes. And from that, when the number 12 appeared, it was a sort of a symbol of wholeness or completion. Everyone was there. Everyone was included. And so this notion of inclusion and fullness got attached to the number 12. And of course, this continues in Christianity. We have

0: 12 apostles. And even in the book of Revelation, you have 144,000 members of the redeemed community. And of course, that's 12 times 12 times 1,000. Again, it's going back to this notion of it being complete.
1: A complete or a whole number. Complete, whole, sublime, divine order. But I'm now left wondering, how did 12 come to inhabit such lofty spaces in so many contexts?
2: My name's Ainsley Hawthorne. I'm a cultural historian and nonfiction writer based in St. John's, Newfoundland and Labrador. I have a PhD in Near Eastern Civilizations from Yale University, and I've written for a variety of publications, including National Geographic, The Washington Post, CBC, and Psychology Today.
1: To Glenn's list of holy 12s, Ainsley adds,
2: in Greco-Roman tradition, you have the 12 gods of Olympus, the 12 labors of the hero Hercules.
1: And among the Abrahamic religions, she adds one more.
2: In 12er Shia Islam, you have the 12 imams.
1: Not to mention 12 comes up in Buddhism and in Hinduism. Do you have any theories as to why 12 keeps showing up in these religious traditions?
2: I think there are a number of influences. I do believe the most important one is the way that 12 occurs in the natural world. Because the 12 lunar months over the course of the solar year are so readily observable by people in different times and places throughout history, it isn't surprising that that would have picked up as an important aspect of how the cosmos is organized. And so you might incorporate it into a religion because many religions are about organizing and explaining the world. So if you observe that the world already is partly organized in that way, it makes sense to extend it to religious beliefs. Which is interesting because it shows how the material world can influence our abstract thought. We tend to think of religion as pretty symbolic. It is spiritual as opposed to physical, but I think this is a way we can see it was really influenced by the material world.
1: In the material world, we now know 12 is the number of particles that form the building blocks of all physical matter, all of it. They wouldn't have known that in the ancient world. But even in some of the earliest attempts to make sense of our universe, 12 appeared like some kind of cosmic code, a code that led directly to how we keep time today.
2: Our 24-hour clock actually goes all the way back to ancient Egypt. Egyptians divided their year into 12 months of 30 days each for a total of 360 days. And the reason that they did that is based on something that was observable to people in many different times and places throughout history, which is the fact that there are 12 lunar cycles per solar year. So when people needed to measure a period of time shorter than a year, they generally looked to the moon. There are consistent cycles of the moon waxing and waning, and naturally that takes about 29 to 30 days, but peoples like the Egyptians wanted a more consistent version of the lunar cycle. So instead of just relying on what the actual moon was doing in the heavens, they systematized it and created a system of 12 months of 30 days each for a total of 360 days. Now, as we know, 360 days doesn't account for the whole solar year. The whole solar year is 365 and about a quarter days long. The ancient Egyptians knew that too. And so the way they reconciled the two was by inserting an extra month of 5 days at the end of every year so that they could match their 12-month calendar back up with the solar calendar. Each of these 30-day months was divided into three 10-day weeks. And these 10-day weeks were matched with stars that were rising on the horizon at the time each of the weeks was starting. We call these decans today, based on the Greek word deca, meaning 10, because each of these stars was matched with a period of 10 days. The Egyptians were using those stars to track time as early as about 2100 BCE. During summer nights, a total of about 12 decans rose in the sky. So those could be used to track the passage of time overnight. And on the basis of these decans, the night was divided

0: into 12 hours. By analogy, the day was eventually divided into 12 hours too, for a total of 24 hours in a day from one sunset to the next sunset. But something that's different from the way that we use time today is that the length of an Egyptian hour wasn't the same as ours. It changed throughout the year based on the changing of the seasons. So you have longer nights in winter and shorter nights in summer. Regardless of the time of year, they always calculated 12 hours overnight, which meant that in winter the hours were longer and in summer the hours were shorter.
1: Those nighttime hours and the number 12 took on a deeper meaning for Egyptians' eternal rest and the afterlife.
0: The hours of night developed significance in Egyptian religion. The underworld is where the sun passes at night when it isn't visible to the living. And the Egyptians were, of course, very, very interested in what happens after death, and specifically in giving people instructions on how they should handle their transition to the netherworld, what they can expect to see after they die, and how they should handle any people or creatures or obstacles that they encounter there. So we actually see funerary texts in ancient Egypt, in tombs and in coffins, intended to help the newly dead navigate the underworld, that talk about the hours of night and what they look like in the underworld. So there is a coffin text we call the Hours of Night, which is a funerary text that was included in some Egyptian burials. It shows a goddess for each of the hours of night, and each of the 12 goddesses is wearing a star on her head. So you can imagine an Egyptian woman with long hair in a dress standing upright with a star on her head, representing that passage of time and the movement of stars through the heavens overnight. There's another text called the Amduat, which basically translates to what happens in the netherworld, that appears in Pharaoh's tombs in the New Kingdom period. And there, each hour of night is associated with different gods, different perils that the Pharaoh needs to know about so that he can successfully make his way through the underworld past these 12 hours of night.
1: Ultimately, the inspiration that came from the natural world meant that 12 has repeatedly shown up in different contexts that nod to the idea that it symbolizes completeness.
0: I think something that will be familiar to many people is 12 jurors in a court of law. Your right to a jury of your peers, and we use the number 12 as the standard for the number of jurors to serve in our legal system. That was actually adopted into our legal system from English common law. And the person who's normally credited with introducing a jury of 12 is the 8th century Welsh King Morgan the Generous. And he supposedly based this system on the 12 apostles of Christianity, saying that Christ and his 12 apostles were appointed as judges of the world. Therefore, the king and 12 jurors should also be the correct system in a legal format to make decisions for the good of his subjects. Another example that people might be familiar with of the number 12 is that there are 12 stars on the EU flag. It's a circle of 12 gold stars on a blue background. The EU flag that's used today was actually originally adopted in 1955 by the Council of Europe, which was kind of a precursor to the EU. The Council had not 12, but 14 member states at the time. The reason they chose not to base the number of stars on the flag on the number of member states seems to have been because they acknowledged that the Council could grow, that the number of member states might shift and change, because indeed Europe has grown and continues to grow. So instead they adopted this circle of 12 stars. And according to the description of the flag symbolism at the time, the circle of stars represented the sign of union, and the number of stars was 12 because it symbolized perfection and entirety. But you might ask, why did they consider 12 as a symbol of perfection and entirety? In 1987, one of the flag's designers, Arsène Heitz, said in an interview that the European Union flag was the flag of Our Lady, referring to the Virgin Mary.

And supposedly, he was inspired by representations of Mary surrounded by or crowned with 12 stars. Blue also happens to be the color symbolically linked with Mary. Now, other people involved in the flag's creation, they reject this association, or they say that, oh, Heitz wasn't actually as responsible for the final design as he claims to have been. But it's very interesting that someone who was certainly very intimately involved with the process of the flag, in his mind, he was actually being inspired by Christian mythology. And even if it weren't specifically by the crown of 12 stars that Mary is sometimes depicted as wearing in Christian art, the 12 apostles in Christian tradition may have influenced this perception that 12 was the symbol of perfection, completeness, the ideal number of people.

cultural historian Ainsley Hawthorne, speaking to me as part of our series, The Greatest Numbers of All Time. And as you'll hear, when it comes to music, there are few numbers as great as 12. This is Ideas. I'm Nahla Ayed.

Good afternoon. It's 2:30. I'm Dan Takuma with the latest from the CBC Ottawa newsroom. An Ottawa man has been charged with careless driving causing death. It comes following a police investigation into a fatal collision involving a pedestrian on Fallowfield Road. Police say a 29-year-old woman died after being struck there on May 11th. And local students who want to work for the public service say cuts to the sector are making it tougher for them to gain experience. Many of the more than 12,000 roles eliminated over the past year were for casual jobs, and students say with fewer jobs available, the competition for existing summer positions is higher than ever. Ottawa's mayor says he's been told provincial support for residents facing flooding damage should launch this week. The Disaster Recovery Assistance for Ontarians program can reimburse people for cleanup costs along with repairing or replacing essential property. More news at 3 here on CBC Radio 1. Here's the weather for Ottawa. A yellow heat warning is in effect. Today, sunny with a mix of sun and cloud later in the afternoon. The high is 31, with the humidex that will feel more like 37. The UV index is 7 or high. Clearing tonight with the wind from the southwest at 20 kilometers an hour. The low is 21. For Tuesday, sunny, then a mix of sun and cloud with a chance of showers and the risk of a thunderstorm. The high is 35, with the humidex that will feel more like 43.

0: may not know the artist, but you may have recognized the pattern. 12-bar blues is a widely used musical structure in rock, jazz, and yes, the blues, that usually relies on three chords, played in progression over 12 measures. That is why it's long been the foundation for jam sessions, enabling musical improvisation with little effort. But 12 is deeply embedded in music, far beyond jazz or the blues. 12 is, in fact, elemental to music, deeply in tune with sounds that appeal to human ears. I'm speaking with math historian Glenn Van Brummelen. I mean, we often hear how mathematics and music have a deep connection, but the number 12 has an especially deep connection with music, at least for Western music anyway. Where does the number 12 fit in where music is concerned?
1: If you take a group of people and all ask them to hum the same note, for instance, here's a note. And if you have an entire audience singing that, some people will sing this note, others will sing this note.
0: Right. An octave higher.
1: It's an octave higher. That's the word for it. And if you play them together, they sound so harmonious together that we actually consider them to be the same note.

0: Now, if you look at the lengths of the strings that this piano is hitting in order to play these two notes, you'll find that one string, the high C, is exactly half the length of the lower string.
1: That's if you look inside the piano and look at the strings that make the notes.
0: Yes. Now, I am simplifying a little because it's not exactly the same kind of string in a piano. If they did, the piano would be 100 feet long behind you. But if you're using exactly the same string, then the high C string is exactly half the length of the low string. And historically, this is what people believed to be why we appreciate music. The philosopher Gottfried Wilhelm Leibniz once wrote that music is a hidden practice of the soul which does not know that it is doing mathematics.
1: Beautifully put.
0: Yes. So we have this octave, but octaves are kind of boring. You need to have some notes in between. So we have chosen, in Western music, and most cultures have chosen this, is to break that octave into 12 steps. So here we are. We've got middle C. Imagine you're on a clock face. And here we have the number at 12 o'clock noon. Then C sharp is 1 o'clock. D is 2 o'clock, D sharp is 3 o'clock, and so on. And as you count your way up, after 12 steps, you get to C. Now, the question is, why would you do it this way rather than another way? Because if you play two notes beside each other, which are called a semitone, together, they sound awful. But it turns out, just by a numerical coincidence, that if you go from noon to 7 o'clock on your clock of musical notes, that takes you from C to G, and they sound very nice together. And that's strictly a coincidence. The coincidence is that the string for G is almost exactly two-thirds the length of the string for C. And that is a simple ratio. And again, Leibniz says, you know, we're appreciating the beauty of a simple ratio when we listen to music. And this is actually the basis of a lot of Western music. Many Western compositions will use something called the circle of fifths. Now, going from C to G, that interval is called a perfect fifth.
1: Okay.
0: You might wonder why it's called a fifth when I just said it was seven steps.
1: Yes.
0: It has to do with counting the white notes on a piano keyboard or counting the black notes. So I'm just going to use the standard music terminology and call it a perfect fifth. So you can start at C. I'll go a lower one to have enough room. Then we go up seven steps to 7 o'clock. You get G. Now do another seven steps. That takes you to 2 o'clock, and that will be D. Another seven steps from 2 o'clock takes you to 9 o'clock. That's A. And so on. And if you do this long enough, you end up getting an entirely new reordering of the 12 notes in something that's known as the circle of fifths. And if you move from one of these notes to the other, any one of these notes to the one beside it on the circle of fifths, it will sound very pleasing to you. So this is the basis of how chord progressions are often designed for music. If you want to move from one chord to another, a way to do this harmoniously is to move 7 hours on your musical clock, and you'll get something that sounds harmonious. And this music trick goes all the way back at least to Johann Sebastian Bach, his Brandenburg Concerto No. 2, all the way up to Selena Gomez. Musicians all over the place will use this circle of fifths to create beautiful music, and it only works with the number 12.
1: And it isn't possible without those 12 steps on that what would be a chromatic scale.
0: That's correct. I mean, if you tried to metricize music and turn it into base 10 with 10 notes in an octave,

0: nothing would sound good.
1: Right. So yet another kind of data point on this idea that 12 is a complete but a sublime number.
0: Well, then, I mean, all of this music is sublime, so yeah, I'll buy that.
1: Is there a piece of music that, comes to mind when you think about the, power of that circle of fifth?
0: One of my favorites is Frank Sinatra's Fly Me to the Moon. You're not going to make me sing, are you?

0: intrinsically about 12 that makes it ideal to be used in this way? I'm trying to, again, imagine what would have happened in the person's mind who decided that it made sense to have 12 steps on a chromatic scale.
1: Again, that's lost to history, but, and I just told this story to my class yesterday, there is a legend, goes back to Pythagoras, who you might remember as being associated with the Pythagorean theorem in math. He's also, according to legend, considered to be sort of the originator of a lot of this music. And the story goes that he went past a blacksmith shop. And as he walked past the blacksmith shop, he heard the notes that hammers were making as they were hammering on the metal. And some of these hammers, the notes they made as they hit the hammer, actually sounded harmonious together. And when he went off and weighed the hammers, he found that one hammer would weigh twice as much as another hammer, or three halves as much as the other hammer, and they were making musical notes that correspond to those string lengths. And from that, you know that roughly 7/12 is the right kind of step to make, and then it's just natural to fill it in from there. But again, this is all, you know, all of this is hearsay and legend.
0: Just, if you just kind of unleash your imagination and think about whoever it was that came up with this, just how ingenious is it?
1: It's something I could never have done. I mean, Pythagoras was using these hammers and he came up with this ratio. The story then goes that he invented an instrument called a monochord, which is basically 1/6 of a guitar, a single string with a movable fret. So you can change the note by holding down the fret and you can measure the length of the string. But to be able to understand that what you want is 12 steps and not something else, that must have taken some form of genius, and we'll never know exactly how that happened.
0: And not to really stretch the point, but without the number 12, piano just would not be piano.
1: In fact, music would not be music.
0: While we're on the subject, beyond its hidden role in Western music, 12 does occasionally show up more explicitly in song. One of its greatest hits takes us back to religion and to a time when 12 played the role of peacemaker.
2: On the first day of Christmas, my true love sent to me a partridge in a pear tree.
0: Of course, it's really hard to think about 12 without thinking about the 12 days of Christmas. And you've dug into this and discovered that there is more to the 12 days of Christmas than a partridge in a pear tree.
3: Most of us today are only used to the 12 days of Christmas from the song, because generally speaking, people who celebrate Christmas in Canada, they really only celebrate it on one day, December 25th. They may do things leading up to it and they may do things afterwards. But historically, Christmas wasn't just one day, it was 12. It began on December 25th, but it actually ran all the way until what was called Twelfth Night on January 5th. And these days and all of the days in between them were holidays. In Europe, during the Middle Ages and Renaissance, all but the most essential workers would have taken the full 12 days off. Even monks didn't have to fast. They spent most of their year fasting, praying, doing penitence, but the

0: The 12 days of Christmas were considered a feast time for everyone, and they were celebrated with banqueting, with drinking. Lords would have hosted their serfs in their manor houses. All ranks of society welcomed guests. They gave alms to the less fortunate, acting out the virtues of hospitality and charity.
1: I understand, according to your writing on this, that the idea of having 12 days to celebrate Christmas actually came about almost as a diplomatic act within the Roman Empire?
0: The 12 days of Christmas were invented as a way to reconcile the different liturgical calendars of the eastern and western parts of the Roman Empire. The Eastern Christians celebrated Christmas at the Feast of the Epiphany on January 6th. That was sometimes thought to mark the day of Jesus's baptism, sometimes the day of his birth, and sometimes the visit of the Magi, the three kings who acknowledged Jesus as King of the Jews. Meanwhile, Christians in the Western Roman Empire were celebrating the Feast of the Nativity, the Feast of Jesus's birth, on December 25th. When Christianity became the official religion of all of Rome at the end of the 4th century, churches on either side of the empire made both days and all the days in between them holy days so that they wouldn't have to choose between the two and alienate one half of the empire.
1: It was a historic feat of diplomacy, worthy of the special celebrations that ensued on those 12 sacred days.
0: It was also a season of merrymaking and foolishness when normal propriety was suspended and the social order was turned on its head. People went house visiting, sometime in costume. So you have mummering in Great Britain and Ireland, or yule bucking in the Nordic countries, where people are going from house to house, singing, dancing, and exchanging entertainment for food and drink. The people in the houses that they were visiting would have been expected to kind of remunerate them with a nice quaff or a bite to eat for their troubles. And there was often a kind of class dynamic to these interactions, where working class mummers were kind of demanding, in a way, hospitality from the local elites. And of course, people may be familiar with the fact that mummering has survived to this day in Newfoundland and Labrador in a way that is similar to the way it would have been celebrated in the past, where people go door to door in costume.

0: in Newfoundland, it was practiced the same way over the 12 days of Christmas. You might have mummers going from house to house on any of those evenings, just visiting other people in their local community. And the game here in this province was to try to guess who the mummers were.
1: Have you ever gone mummering?
0: No, but when I was a child, mummers came to my house. Apparently, I was terrified of them, which isn't really surprising. What they look like in Newfoundland and Labrador is people would just use whatever they had lying around their house to disguise their identities. So they would often wear something like long johns, stuff pillows into them to change their body shape. They might wear underwear on the outside of their clothing for fun. They would cover their faces with pillowcases or lampshades or doilies, whatever you had that you had some way of kind of seeing through. And then what they would do is speak while inhaling instead of exhaling to disguise their voices. It would be kind of a fun game. And because you knew everyone in your community, there was a lot of trust that was able to allow for a cultural practice like mummering. It's become much more difficult in modern Newfoundland and Labrador because, say, in a city like St. John's, where there are a few hundred thousand people, people don't know their neighbors as well. So it's not as easy to do that anymore, but instead there's an organization in St. John's that has founded an annual mummers parade. So people can still dress up in traditional costumes. And instead of visiting houses, there's a big parade, which has taken place in the downtown area in the past few years, has been through one of our big parks. So it's still a nice way to do parts of the tradition. Everyone still dresses up, gets together, has a scuff and a scoff, which is a little dance, a little bite to eat, and just enjoy that tradition in a little bit of a different format.

0: The traditional Christmas celebration in the Middle Ages ended with Twelfth Night, the climax of the festivities, marking the Feast of the Epiphany. It was often a topsy-turvy party that inspired the name, and likely the plot, of Shakespeare's play, Twelfth Night.
1: If music be the food of love, play on. Give me excess of it, that surfeiting, the appetite may sicken and so die.
2: On Twelfth Night, this would kind of be your big blast before the 12 days of Christmas ended. People often ate what was called Twelfth Cake, which was a spiced fruit cake with a bean baked into it. And whoever got the slice with the bean was crowned King of the Bean and was the leader of the night's festivities. So it would be their role to keep the fun going, to suggest crazy things for everybody to do. Sometimes a pea was baked in too, to select a queen of the peas, so you would have both a man and a woman, or a boy and a girl, who would be kind of leading everyone's celebrations. Twelfth Night was the eve of January 6th, the Feast of the Epiphany, which over time and in different places was said to mark different things. One of the things people are probably most familiar with is the idea that it commemorates the visit of the three magi, the three wise men, to the baby Jesus. And so Epiphany was also a holiday, and that was sort of considered the clue up to the Christmas period, although in some ways people sometimes extended their celebration a little longer, as late sometimes as February 2nd.

0: 12 may have brought Christians together in Roman times, but in 18th century France, it divided people. When post-revolution, the government imposed the base 10 metric system, doing away with base 12 measurements. And for a short time, even the 12-hour clock became decimal, with each hour making 100 minutes. An episode in history when 12 became decidedly political.
1: The French Revolution is a very complicated thing, but in part it was an uprising of the people against the upper class. And one of the things that was happening at this time was that there were all sorts of different systems of weights and measures and distances and so on going on. And a giant historical hodgepodge of systems. And this gave opportunities for those who had the power to take advantage of this and gain financial resources through transactions that where they were allowed to determine the rules. So after the French Revolution happened, one of the things that they decided to do was to have a universal system of weights and measures and distances that would apply across all parts of France all at once. This was what we now use, the metric system. But the number 10 wasn't the obvious choice. There was actually a debate between the number 10 and, guess what, the number 12. So there are lots of proponents for both. I mean, the number 10 seems so obvious when you look at your fingers. But in fact, you can look at your hand and see a base 12 number system looking at your hand. There's an Asian system of counting. If you look at your palm of your hand, you've got four fingers with three bones each in them. You can use your thumb to count along each of the bones in your finger, and there you go. Your hand has produced a base 12 number system. So there's this debate going on between 10 and 12, and one of the mathematicians involved in this debate, Joseph-Louis Lagrange, we think he was probably just trying to be provocative, he said we need to compromise between base 10 and base 12, and so he suggested base 11. Pretty much the unfriendliest number, and he was making a point, because there actually is an advantage to choosing base 11, and that is if you're using base 11, you will never have to reduce a fraction because 11 doesn't divide down into anything else. But

0: base 11 is so awkward that you can even if you try to write the number 1/2, it's going to be an infinitely expanding base 11 fraction. And believe me, you don't want to deal with that.
1: But ultimately, it was the base 10 system that prevailed.
0: It was base 10, yes.
1: The adoption of the metric system was just one of many milestones on a centuries-long process that eventually made base 10 most of the world's numerical system. Others include the spread of decimal-based currencies, first in Russia in 1704, when the Russian ruble was standardized to equal 100 kopecks, followed by the U.S. in 1792 and Canada, which in 1858 discarded the British 12 pence shilling in favor of 100 cents to a dollar.
0: Now, that doesn't mean that base 12 has gone away. There are two societies called dozenal societies, one in America that started back in 1944, another in Great Britain started in 1959, who are still promoting a dozenal system of arithmetic today.
1: And what's driving that?
0: It's the same thing. 12 is a friendly number. Computations become a lot smoother than they are in base 10. But it comes down, I think, in the end, to how are you going to convince an entire world system that learned base 10 since we were in preschool? How are we going to convince everybody to throw all of that out for the seemingly marginal advantages of having a slightly more efficient number system? So while I appreciate what they're trying to do, I don't think this is a goal that's ever going to happen.
1: It may not be practically possible, but if you could wave a magic wand and choose, is there a system that you think would be better?
0: Oh, absolutely. There's no question. Base 12 would be a better system. It has all the advantages of the base 60 system that the Babylonians use without the disadvantage of having to memorize hundreds of products along the way.
1: I'm surprised to hear you say that, to be honest.
0: Yes, that's right. I mean, I'm not going to reinvent my entire system of knowledge to convert to base 12 now. But after I was born, if as a baby I knew what I did now and I could make a choice, I'd go straight to base 12.
1: One last thing. You are obviously passionate about numbers, and I'm just wondering why we should care about the stories of numbers like 12.
0: Well, this is something that comes up a lot in the course that I teach right now, Mathematics for Elementary Teachers, and a shout out to my classes. Those students, the ones who become your kids' teachers in elementary school, tend to be afraid of mathematics because the system in which they learned mathematics didn't work for them. And so what's important, I think, to be able to speak to those people and others who, for whom mathematics has not been a friendly subject, is to see how deeply numbers and relationships in mathematics are embedded in everything around us. We should be learning mathematics by seeing these relationships out there in the world, and then we can connect our mathematics to something that we can see with our intuitions. I think we need more of this. So the number 12 is one of those examples. You know, when you factor the number 12 when you were in grade 6 or something, you said, oh, it has a lot of factors, and then you moved on. But if you knew that that had such a rich historical influence and makes a difference in your life without you even noticing it, then it's going to be something meaningful that's going to stick with you, hopefully, for the rest of your life.
1: I'm so grateful to you. Thank you so much for sharing with us.
0: No problem. It's been a great pleasure.
1: That was Glenn Van Brummelen, Professor of Mathematics Sciences at Trinity Western University. Thank you to Glenn and to cultural historian Ainsley Hawthorne for making this episode possible. This episode was part of our series, The Greatest Numbers of All Time, which also features 4, 13, 27, and 33,000. 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

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Lisa Ayuso is our web producer. Technical production, Emily Chiarvasio. Our senior producer, Nicola Lukšić. Greg Kelly is the executive producer of Ideas. And I'm Nala Ayed.

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2: I'm Elise Skura, filling in for Alan Neal. Coming up on All in a Day, Gabriella Dabrowski joins us from London to break down her latest Wimbledon run and share what it was like to meet with Princess Kate. Plus, we'll hear from Billy Bragg, who's often political songwriting, is coming to Blues Fest. That and more coming up from 3 to 6.
3: From CBC News, The World This Hour, I'm Stephanie Skanderas. Donald Trump says he is bringing back the U.S. blockade of Iranian ports in the Strait of Hormuz. In a social media post, the U.S. president adds he would charge a 20% levy for any other commercial ships passing through. The announcement has sent Brent crude prices up, an increase of 5% since Friday. Trump's claim comes as the U.S. and Iran fight for control of the strategic passageway. Iran today says it won't allow Washington to interfere in the management of the strait. In France, firefighters are battling an immense wildfire just south of Paris. A water bomber loads up over the Seine River near the French capital. Parts of France are dealing with their third heat wave of the summer. That has dried out vegetation and made it vulnerable to fires. Officials attribute more than 10,000 excess deaths in Europe to the heat wave that struck several countries in late June. Most scientists conclude this scale of extreme heat would not be possible without human-caused climate change. Residents of Manitoba's second biggest city are getting some relief today. Water levels in the flooding Assiniboine River peaked overnight in Brandon. Heavy rains last month have caused extensive flooding in the region. Karen Pauls has more.
4: Brandon City crews are still pumping water leaking through a super sandbag dike on one of the city's main thoroughfares. But Mayor Jeff Fawcett is breathing a sigh of relief after the Assiniboine River crested overnight.
5: Well, we are confident, but we monitor it 24/7. We're very aware of the threat that it poses. And so our teams are out there monitoring it constantly.
4: The water levels are nearly 3 meters higher than usual after torrential rains hit western Manitoba in the last month, causing severe flooding. The river will remain this high for a few days. Nearly 4,000 people here are on evacuation alert, just in case. But so far, no one has been forced from their homes. Karen Pauls, CBC News, Brandon, Manitoba.
3: Toronto police are providing an update this hour into the shooting that killed two people and injured four others at a street festival. Around 13,000 people were attending Salsa on St. Clair when gunfire broke out Saturday night. As Michelle Song reports, local residents say they're shaken by the violence and the uncertainty.
6: It's just kind of uncomfortable being that close to it. It's just... yeah, not a great energy, not a great vibe.
7: Haley Spurtle was working at a local cafe and wine bar Saturday night when she saw people running up the street after a deadly shooting at the annual Salsa and St. Clair Festival. She says the festival should be moved to another location.
6: Yeah, I think it might have to be changed to have a bit more security, maybe more of like... a little bit of vetting.
7: Garbage, discarded food, and abandoned shoes that were marked for evidence as of Sunday, now cleaned up. But some businesses are choosing to remain closed for the day, says local BIA co-chair Heather Hanna.

0: Several of them are shaken up because several of us were direct witnesses or almost direct witnesses. If you weren't, you were still witness to the massive stampeding back and forth.
1: Police have yet to arrest anyone involved, and the investigation continues. Michelle Song, CBC News, Toronto.
2: New Zealand actor Sam Neill has died. He was best known for his role as paleontologist Dr. Alan Grant in the movie Jurassic Park, warning audiences of the risks of dinosaurs, raptors in particular.
3: You keep still because you think that maybe his visual acuity is based on movement, like T-Rex, and he'll lose you if you don't move. But no, not Velociraptor. You stare at him, and he just stares right back.
2: Neil had received treatment for a rare type of blood cancer. A statement posted to social media by his family says his death was sudden and unexpected. They say he was cancer-free when he died. Neil was 78 years old. And that is The World This Hour. For CBC News, I'm Stephanie Skanderas.

0: there. I'm Elise Skura in for Alan Neal, and this is All in a Day. On today's show, we hear about a tick-borne illness that's not Lyme disease. Find out what to look for. Plus, a key Republican who went from a vocal critic of Donald Trump to one of his most loyal allies has died. We reflect on the life of U.S. Senator Lindsey Graham. Later in the show, what is it like to be an artist who writes and performs protest songs in today's political climate?
1: That contrast between having the trans flag and a sign that says, all are welcome here, and a sign that says, I love my country, that's right my wheelhouse. That's where my wheelhouse is. I am that person.
0: Billy Bragg will be at Blues Fest later this week in Ottawa, but for now, he's gathering new material south of the border. And how are you feeling right about now? Eyes starting to droop maybe, or just getting going? The answer might come down to whether you're an early bird or a night owl, but not so fast. It turns out there's actually 5 different sleeping patterns, and finding out where you fit could improve your overall health. That and more is coming up on All in a Day.

0: 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Dan Takuma is here with a look at what reporters in the CBC Ottawa newsroom are working on. Hi, Dan.
1: Hi, Elise. Ottawa's mayor says provincial officials have told him support for residents facing flooding damage should launch this week. The Disaster Recovery Assistance for Ontarians program can reimburse people for cleanup costs along with repairing or replacing essential property. That follows more than 118 millimeters of rain that fell on the city during Canada Day and the city receiving more than 5,000 reports of flooded basements. And a local bid to take over and revitalize Chateau Montebello has failed. Among those disappointed, Ottawa Senators owner Michael Andlauer. Joe Tunney will bring us the latest on those developments. And city officials are offering an apology for the unexpected fireworks that shook downtown last week. The surprise show led to a range of complaints. That includes those from both those who were caught off guard and those who were mad that they missed the chance to catch the display. Those stories and more from the local newsroom, Elise, when I'm back at 3:30.
0: Thank you so much, Dan. And Doug Hempstead is here with a look at traffic and weather. How's it going, Doug?
2: It's all right, all right. Yeah, and my dogs would like to have a word with the folks who are doing, you know, fireworks in our neighborhood, like right on the street outside of the house. Like,
0: oh, my gosh.
2: Oh, yeah. It's just, they hate it so much.
0: I bet they're not the only ones who hate it.
2: Oh, they hate it. They hate it. The dogs just, boos. No, they're not saying Bruce. They're saying boo. It's hot in Ottawa, and it's not going to cool off. The coolest it's going to be overnight is 21, which is probably, you know, still going to trigger some folks' air conditioning. Like, it means that cracking the window isn't going to do you much much relief. Not only that, but there's I was checking the air quality, and you know, once you get it's, you know, up to like 9, but once you go above 3, it ends up being like moderate risk. So you start end up with like warnings about certain people. Like maybe you have some sort of respiratory.
0: Not great for asthma.
2: If you've got a respiratory condition of any kind, or elderly people, that sort of thing. You want to limit the amount of time you're out there. So Ottawa is one of these places that it's a 4 right now for moderate.

0: are at risk. Everywhere else that you know, we don't get one of these for Pembroke, we don't get one of these for Maniwaki, but like Belleville, Cornwall, Kingston, these are all threes. This is all, you know, it's okay. This time of year you can expect that. But four, moderate risk is a little high. So, yeah, do be mindful of that if you're, you know, rather planning on being out and you know, doing something strenuous. There's a yellow warning for heat here and everywhere. So it's kind of like a blanket one, which is the last thing you want is a blanket today. But it's going to last until Thursday, this heat warning. And it's not just because it's going to be hot and it's going to be humid and it's going to have a high humidex value, but also, like I mentioned, it's not going to cool off at night. So there's no break from this, right? And you can't just, you know, it's fine to say, oh, you know, you have lots of city libraries you can go to cool off. You know, you can't sleep because you're sweating. You can't just show up and say, excuse me, I'd like to lie down in your... with your periodicals for a moment. It's 29 degrees here in Ottawa. It feels like 34. Partly cloudy skies, at least at the airport. Downtown, it seems pretty sunny. It's only going to get down to 21 tonight. That's as cool as it's going to get with a few clouds. Kingston, same sort of deal there. Yellow warning for heat. It's 25. It feels like 31. Mainly sunny there in Kingston, going down to 21. Clear skies, so pretty warm. Yellow warning for heat in Cornwall. It's 26. It feels like 31. Going down to 21 with partly cloudy skies. Belleville and Trenton, 26 there, feels like 32. It's sunny as well in Quinte West, going down to 21. That's cool as going to get, clear skies. Pembroke, Petawawa, that's the hot spot. That's the center of the earth today, right? It's hot. It's 31 degrees there. Oh. Yeah, CFP Petawawa, partly cloudy. It feels like 37. So, yeah, and it's going to get down to 22. So it's warm. 30% chance of rain. My goodness, wouldn't if there was ever a number to bet on, wouldn't it be great if that came through? 30% chance of rain tonight in the Upper Ottawa Valley, but it is hot there, so do be careful. I don't have any numbers about air quality there. You know, it's not as urban as here in Ottawa, so one would imagine it wouldn't be so bad. But Maniwaki, yellow warning there. It's 29. Feels like 34. Going down to 21 tonight, partly cloudy skies. So that's a look at the weather. And when you get it this hot, a lot of folks, too, you know, are maybe trying to limit the time they're outside in it. So people, when it's raining and pouring or snowing or cold, people drive more. When it's hot like this, they also drive more. The 417, kind of busy both directions around Carling. It's heavy westbound there from Island Park Drive to nearly Maitland because of a collision that happened just after Carling. And it's busy eastbound as well, going through Carling into about Parkdale or so. It's also going to be quite busy in and around the War Museum because of Blues Fest being on. And certainly if you're planning on going there, make sure you have lots to drink. Water, that is, or freezies, if you're like me. I like freezies. Northbound Island Park Drive, busy from Richmond Road right to the Champlain Bridge. The other bridge is not too bad. The Chaudière is a little bit busy. In Gatineau, eastbound 50, busy up to about Lac Leamy. Heading east from downtown Ottawa, not seeing any issues there, at least not on the 417. Everything else looks okay. It's not even all that bad on Riverside Drive. It was much worse this morning, but we'll see with the afternoon commute if it gets nasty there on Riverside on either side of Bank Street. It was bad this morning. Eastbound 174, no issues getting out to and through Orleans. Down on Hunt Club Road, not bad at all. A little bit busy sort of both directions on Hunt Club Road around Riverside, so that includes the Michael Shefflin Bridge. If you see something I should know about this afternoon, or if you can't see it for the haze, you can call me about it or text me about it, 613-288-6900. I'm back with more in about 20 minutes.
1: All right, see you then, Doug. It is coming up to 3:12 now. You're listening to All in a Day on CBC Radio 1. I'm Elise Skura, filling in for Alan Neal. Perth's Stewart Park Music Festival runs from Friday to Sunday. The Cowboy Junkies will be performing on Friday night at 8 o'clock from their 1988 album, The Trinity Sessions. This is Misguided Angel.

0: That was the Cowboy Junkies with Misguided Angel. And you can find a way to listen to them if you are in Perth. That's Friday night at 8 o'clock at the Stewart Park Music Festival. It's 3:17 in Ottawa. You're listening to All in a Day. Lyme disease isn't the only concern when it comes to tick bites. Researchers are pointing to another illness called anaplasmosis, which is spread by black-legged ticks. A new report in the Canadian Medical Association Journal says it's becoming more common in Canada. For a closer look, we've reached Dr. Michael Kwan, one of the authors of the study. He's also a general internal medicine specialist at the Ottawa Hospital. Good afternoon, Dr. Kwan.
1: Good afternoon, Elise. Thanks for having me on.
0: Thank you for being here and for telling us about anaplasmosis. I guess, first of all, what is it?
1: Yeah, well, this is a relatively new infection to Canada. What we've observed over the last few years is a growing geographic distribution of the infection and growing number of cases. It most commonly presents with a flu-like illness, with fever, headaches, chills, fatigue. However, it can progress and can lead to a lot of end organ complications, like our case report, which describes a case of myocarditis.
0: And in terms of that case study, was that local here in the Ottawa Valley area?
1: Yes.

0: Exactly. So the patient initially presented to Renfrew Hospital with fever and weakness. He was progressing and worsening in his overall state there. And prior to transfer to the Ottawa Hospital, there was some suspicion of anaplasmosis, and he was actually started on proper therapy just prior to transfer.
1: So given that we already have a case that's in our region, how concerned should people in the Ottawa area, Eastern Ontario, be about this potential?
0: You know, this is still rare for us in the hospital to take care of anaplasmosis. However, it's becoming more and more common. And, you know, my infectious disease colleagues in the hospital are reporting that they're getting many more calls about questions or diagnoses of anaplasmosis.
1: And in terms of this anaplasmosis, in difference, I suppose, to Lyme disease, which we're much more used to hearing about with tick bites, what are the kinds of differences that you would see here?
0: Well, as I mentioned, the anaplasmosis presentation initially is that flu-like illness, and Lyme disease more frequently presents with a rash. You know, they have some overlap in terms of some organs that they can affect, such as the brain and the heart. However, anaplasmosis can also affect the lungs, kidneys, and blood counts. So there's a lot of additional complications that can be seen with anaplasmosis.
1: And in terms of the prevention, obviously what's most important is to try and not get bitten. What are the kinds of things that you can do if you want to get out and enjoy the outdoors this summer?
0: The most effective way is to avoid getting bitten. That being said, so, you know, you can take preventative measures like long pants tucked into your socks, insect repellent with DEET, which has all been effective to prevent tick bites. However, obviously, it gets hot outside, and it's not always easy to be active in that type of attire. So the other big thing is daily assessments. If you've been outside, you know, examining your body for any signs of or evidence of tick bites is also an important strategy that people should be, you know, doing on a more regular basis, because if you do identify a tick bite, you can seek medical attention and be considered for preventative antibiotics, and that can actually prevent some of these infections from developing.
1: So you see that you've been bitten by a tick. Maybe the tick is even still there. What should you be doing right then?
0: So I would suggest going on public health websites. They have clear instructions on how you can remove the ticks in the most safe way possible. And then second to that would be seeking medical attention the same day, if possible, to be considered for a preventative antibiotics.
1: And finally, I just want to bring it back to that case study that we heard about there. How did the patient end up doing?
0: Thanks for bringing it back to him, because this is I think this is perhaps one of the silver linings of this infection, anaplasmosis, is that if you are initiated on treatment, the antibiotic is called doxycycline. It's a fairly common antibiotic that's used for other infections as well. It's well tolerated. It's an oral form of treatment, and it's quite effective. So if you get on treatment, it's expected that you'll improve in the first 24 hours. And in our patient who had a severe complication, he was treated with doxycycline, and his cardiac function normalized fully in follow-up a few months later. And so he made a full recovery with treatment.
1: Wow, that is great to hear. Thank you, and congratulations on that outcome.
0: Yeah, we were quite pleased to make this diagnosis and get him on treatment.
1: All right. And some important information that you've given us today, Dr. Kwan. Thank you for being with us.
0: Thank you again for having me.
1: Dr. Michael Kwan is a general internal medicine specialist at the Ottawa Hospital.

0: It's 3:24 in Ottawa. I'm Elise Skura, filling in for Alan Neal on All in a Day. U.S. Republican Senator Lindsey Graham died over the weekend after what his office described as a brief and sudden illness. He was 71 years old. Graham was in Ukraine on Friday, where he met President Volodymyr Zelensky just before his death. They spoke about Ukraine's air defense needs and a Russia sanctions bill.
1: I'm pleased to announce, as of about 30 minutes ago, we've reached agreement with the White House on a version of the Russian sanctions bill that they will support. It means it's going to become law. So when I get back to Washington, I'm going to go with Senator Blumenthal to the Republican and Democratic leader to see if we can find time to move this Russian sanctions package that would give tools to President Trump to help end this war. I've never been more optimistic than I am today that we have the formula to end this war.
0: South Carolina Senator Lindsey Graham, speaking in Ukraine just days before his death. Graham was sometimes a controversial figure in American politics, in part because he championed a hawkish stance on global affairs. He was in favor of U.S. strikes on Iran and Israel's war in Gaza. Before the U.S. presidential election in 2016, Graham was also a vocal critic of Donald Trump, but later became one of the president's staunch supporters. Trump spoke with the NBC show Meet the Press yesterday, where he was asked how he discovered that Lindsey Graham had died.
2: So what makes it even stranger is that I got a call last night sometime in, you know, the early evening, maybe in the sevens, and he called and he said, we're all set for the Save America Act. He was pushing the Save America Act like crazy. He got back, said he just landed from Ukraine. I said, that's a long trip to make. And he said, he sounded a little tired, but perfect, but a little bit tired. I had a right to be. And he was a worker. No, he was really a worker. But he sounded great, actually. But he actually said he was tired. But he wanted to pass the Save America Act. And I said, well, we're going to get it done, Lindsey. We're going to get it done. I'll see you, like, soon. We thought maybe we might even meet today. And then that was it. And that was, you know, very around the time. It couldn't have been much longer. It could have been his last call. I don't know exactly. But I got a message about 1 o'clock in the morning from one of the people at his office that he had passed away. And the people loved him. Everybody loved him. Well, no, he had some enemies. He was a tough cookie. Don't misunderstand. He was a tough cookie in many ways. If he wanted to get something, if he thought he was right and he had people against him, he could be very tough, actually. But he was a good person. He was a man who, you're going to watch, it's going to be a very big thing with him. He's going to be appreciated more now than he was when he was living.
0: U.S. President Donald Trump appearing on the NBC show Meet the Press yesterday. He was speaking about South Carolina Senator Lindsey Graham, who died over the weekend. Later this afternoon, the governor of South Carolina is expected to announce the Senate pick to replace Lindsey Graham. Back with a look at the roads. How are things right now?
3: Not so bad. There's a collision down in Barrhaven on, right down on Strandford, on Fallowfield, I guess, technically. Fallowfield, Cedarview there. Not holding up too much traffic, although it is kind of busy on Southland Cedarview with the lights there. There actually is a red light camera there, too, so be mindful of that. Of course, 417 kind of busy both directions. Sort of around Carlings, as busy westbound as you're approaching Parkdale, stays that way right out to Maitland, so westbound 417. Eastbound gets busy about halfway between Maitland and Carlings, and stays fairly thick into about Parkdale as well. The Champlain Bridge is getting busier, northbound headed towards Aylmer, headed towards the Gatineau side. And Kitsapeake Mecan also busy westbound just after Parkdale, and eastbound as you're coming from Westboro Beach towards the Champlain Bridge. The other bridge is not so bad, I guess, apart from, the Shodya Bridge is a little bit clunky because Blues Fest is all set up down there. McDonald Cartier Bridge is good and heavy going over to Gatineau from Lowertown. In fact, it's backed up on King Edward approaching it in a serious way. Northbound King Edward is heavy from Rideau Street all the way and around the curves there near the

0: Leslie Pearson building right across the bridge heading over to Gatineau. I don't see any reason for it. Like, there's not any obvious collision in the hull that's sort of backing up traffic. There's got to be something, though. It's maybe it might just be even just police, you know, pulled over, having a look, showing the flag there and slowing everybody down. King Edward is slow both directions in sort of the lower part of Lower Town there. So between Rideau and Murray, it's very, very slow both directions. I'm back with more right after Dan's newscast.
1: Thanks very much, Doug. And taking a look at the Ottawa weather, there is still a yellow level heat warning in effect. That's going to stick around, Environment Canada says, until at least Wednesday, maybe Thursday. Right now in Ottawa, 29 degrees, partly cloudy, but it feels warmer than that. With the humidity, it's more like 34. And if you think that this weather is bad, well, got some bad news for you. Tomorrow's going to be 35 degrees, and the Humidex tomorrow set to be 43. There's also chance of thunderstorms late in the afternoon. The time now is 3:30.
2: This is CBC News. Good afternoon, I'm Dan Takama with the latest from the CBC Ottawa Newsroom. The City of Ottawa is currently in discussions with the province about launching Ontario's Disaster Recovery Assistance for Ontarians, or DREO, program to assist flooding victims. The program includes reimbursement for cleanup, repairs, and replacement of essential property. Ottawa Mayor Mark Sutcliffe told reporters he was in contact with Ontario Municipal Affairs Minister Rob Flack earlier today.
3: He's indicated to me that they are moving as quickly as possible to make this area eligible for funding, and that it should happen this week. At the council meeting on Wednesday, my colleagues and I will bring forward a number of motions to provide relief to our impacted residents. As previously announced, I will introduce a motion to waive encroachment fees for dumpster bins.
2: Homeowners, farmers, and small businesses are eligible for up to $250,000 under the DREO program. The city previously activated it after the Ottawa River flooded in 2019. And a bid by local investors looking to buy the historic Chateau Montebello has failed. Ottawa Senators owner Michael Andlauer was part of that bid, as were the development and construction firm DevCor Group. Our reporter Joseph Tunney attended a media conference at DevCor's head office in Gatineau this morning.
4: It was a big shock.
5: DevCor CEO Jean-Pierre Poulin says he was surprised by the news late last week. As a group of local investors, Poulin hoped their strong ties to Quebec would make the difference, given the hotel's location northeast of Gatineau.
4: Because there's so much history, with the chateau and what it represents for Quebec, but also for Canada.
5: Carl-Antoine Allais is with Elevate Real Estate Properties, also part of the consortium.
6: It was really surprising because only a couple of days before the official news came out for us, we got the information that our bid was being considered among two or three other bidders.
5: Allais says it was only a few $100,000 distinguishing the final bids. The hotel's been up for sale since 2024. The Superior Court of Quebec turned its sale over to accounting giant PricewaterhouseCoopers last November.
6: What we know is that it's a large hotel and hospitality group that won the bid. We'll let PwC announce the official news, but yes, we know their identity. But no, it's not
5: the
6: Quebec.
5: The successful bid has not yet been announced. Joseph Tunney, CBC News, Gatineau.
2: The past weekend was a deadly one on the waterways of the Outaouais. Police say a 7-year-old child drowned in the Blanche River, while a 71-year-old woman died after being pulled from the Ottawa River. Both incidents happened Saturday. Investigators say the woman was found unconscious in the water near the Elmer Marina. She was transported to hospital, where she later died. And public service cuts are affecting those Ottawa students who want to work in the sector and wanted to see their summer getting... wanted to spend their summer getting experience. Rocio Alvarez is the Director of Career Development and Cooperative Education at Carleton University. She says fewer overall jobs are available, making the existing ones more competitive.
7: Definitely, if we're seeing this pattern, we're going to see some fewer opportunities. But what we like to tell students, and what is really important that students understand, is that all opportunities are great opportunities. And so some students who have the goals of entering the public service often hold out for those jobs or those opportunities. But what we want to demonstrate and show is that any opportunity can lead to those in the future.
2: Over the last year, the federal government has cut more than 12,600 jobs in the public service. Many of those eliminated positions were ones hired for a fixed term or considered casual

0: and student jobs. Ottawa police say a local man has been charged following a crash that killed a pedestrian in May. Investigators say the fatal collision happened on Fallowfield Road near Via Park Place shortly after 7 p.m. on May 11. Police say a 29-year-old woman who was struck later died of her injuries. An Ottawa man in his 40s is charged with careless driving causing death. Police say their investigation is now over. And the surprise fireworks show that rattled downtown last week has led to an apology from Ottawa officials.
1: It's very clear to me that it had impacts on the community, and for that I'm extremely sorry for that experience that those residents felt.
0: That's Ottawa's Emergency Services General Manager, Ryan Perreault. The display over Le Breton Flats lasted from about 10:55 p.m. until 11:05 p.m. Thursday, as the first night of Blues Fest was wrapping up. People weren't told because of overcrowding concerns around the festival's Le Breton Flats site. Here's Ottawa Mayor Mark Sutcliffe.
2: My reaction is I understand why people were surprised and upset, and perhaps it was too late in the day. I didn't know about it until afterwards, and I haven't been focused on it. I've been preoccupied with the flooding situation.
0: The unexpected display drew a range of complaints from people annoyed by the unexpected noise to those upset that they hadn't been given a chance to come downtown and see it. Canadian Heritage previously said it allowed Blues Fest to use the prepared fireworks because they'd already been armed, and asking workers to take them down would have posed a significant risk. That's the news for now. Doug is here with a look at the roads.
3: Well, you know, it's busy on some of those roads. The McDonald-Cartier Bridge is fairly heavy. And again, I don't really know why. There's no collisions that I can see. Is any evident, you know, sort of any sort of confirmed sign of any collisions there in Gatineau? It's slowing down as though there's a collision, like just as you're leaving Hull and heading into Gatineau. So somewhere on the ramp from the east, from the 5 to the eastbound 50, or somewhere in around Lac Leamy, perhaps. Because, yeah, this is slow on the eastbound 50 coming up from Boulevard des Elementières up to about Lac Leamy, and it's really slow on the McDonald-Cartier Bridge, but it's also backed up on northbound King Edward, right to Rideau Street, right to Rideau. There, it's slow. In fact, the most of King Edward there in Lower Town is kind of getting slow both directions, particularly around, you know, Murray and St. Patrick and so on. Not as bad on Maisonneuve as you might think, but it is busy there both directions right now. If you're trying to avoid this, and which is what I would want to do, would be to take the Portage Bridge in Maisonneuve and then use Fournier or get on the 50 there. That would be better, I would say, than going through Lower Town, certainly. If you're not driving a big truck and you don't have to go that way, don't go that way. Shaudière Bridge, a little bit busy, sort of in the middle of the bridge briefly. Not so bad there, but it is rather heavy in and around the intersection of the Kitsipi-Mikan, Wellington, Booth, because of Le Breton Flats and Blues Fest all set up there. Champlain Bridge, a little bit busy going over to Western Hull and to Aylmer. Not too bad there, though. The 417, certainly thick. Westbound from just before Parkdale right out to about Woodruff now. Eastbound is busy from just east of Maitland through Carling and right into the other side of Parkdale, almost to Rochester, I suppose. Southbound Riverside is heavy coming down the Bank Street, Billings Bridge. Not so bad eastbound or northbound there, whatever you like to call it. There are signs for both. It's one of those tricky ones. Eastbound Hunt Club Road is busy going through Prince of Wales and across the Michael Shefflin Bridge to Riverside. It's backed up westbound on Hunt Club at Woodruff and a little bit as well approaching Greenbank, so right near the big dome. I'm back with more in about 20 minutes.
4: Thank you, Doug. Mm-hmm. And if you spend any time outdoors today, I'm sure you already know this, but it's hot and humid. Today's high is going all the, or I guess we've already passed today's high. It's 29 degrees, feeling like 34 with the humidity. Partly cloudy today, and the low's not going to make you feel much better, going down to 21 degrees. Environment Canada has issued a yellow level warning for heat that should extend through to Wednesday or even Thursday. Tomorrow, though, that's when we feel the brunt of it. Sunny early in the morning, the high going up to 35, feeling more like 43 with the humidity. And there is the risk of late afternoon thunderstorms. 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

0: McGill University suggests that may not be the whole story. Turns out there are more than just two sleep styles, and it has serious health implications. Here to explain is our regular health contributor, Dr. Iris Gorfinkel. She's also a family physician and clinical researcher. Hi, doctor. Good to have you with us today.
1: Thanks for having me back, Elise.
0: Hi. And so how did scientists conduct their research into this?
1: Yeah, so night owls, early birds, it just sounded too simple. So researchers at the Montreal Neurological Institute wanted to see what more is there. They used artificial intelligence to scour data from over 27,000 adults in the UK Biobank, and they combined that with data from their brain scans and genetic testing. Lo and behold, the data showed not two, but five distinct sleep-wake patterns, or chronotypes, as they're called. And each had its distinct profile that linked to mood, thinking ability, risk-taking, heart disease, and even cancer. Then they used those same tools to check over 10,000 American children in a similar U.S. database. Lo and behold, there they were, the same five sleep patterns. Two types of early birds and three kinds of night owls.
0: So these five different chronotypes, what did they identify then?
1: So the first early bird I called the gold standard early bird. So this chronotype tends to sleep well, have lower blood sugar, cholesterol, and blood pressure, and fewer mental health problems. The second type I call the depressed early bird. Yeah, they wake up early, but they're at a higher risk of anxiety, of depression. The researchers found three types of night owls. First one I call the sharp-minded night owl. So they do great on cognitive testing, but tend to be more emotionally fragile. They have trouble with emotional regulation. They're more likely to be anxious and depressed. Then there's what I call the risk-taking owl. They just love late-night socializing. They're more likely to smoke, drink, and gamble. And they're also more likely to wind up with a heart attack, stroke, or cancer. Finally, there's the jet-lagged night owl. So these people feel crushed by their early morning schedules. They don't sleep well, and boy, do they have to drag themselves out of bed just to get to work or school. And they find their typical schedules just don't match their internal clocks, and so feel chronically fatigued.
0: All right, I'm already trying to match up some of these to my friends and family in my mind. So if we're having a bit of a contest, which chronotype is the healthiest?
1: You know, it's really hard to say. You might think the gold standard early morning riser wins, but in fact, each sleep style has its benefits. Yeah, the early birds get the better heart protection, but the night owl gets sharper thinking, more creative thinking often, more out of the box and lateral thoughts. Being an early bird does not guarantee protection from depression, anxiety, or chronic fatigue. And a lot of late night risk takers would argue they're living their best life. They may not want to give up the benefits that life is offering. Society can be really cruel to some of these folks with work requirements and social demands that don't fit their chronotype. In an ideal world, it would. And they wouldn't be judged for that. In my own clinic, it's often a negotiation, trying to strike that balance between a person's own chronotype and their health.
0: And so if you are having trouble kind of meeting your obligations based on your chronotype, can you change it, or is it more hardwired?
1: Well, it does change over our lifespan. So as children, we tend to be morning types. And as adolescents, we're more likely to want to stay up later. And by the time we hit our early 20s, a lot of us will swing back toward earlier mornings. But it's not the same for everyone. Each of us has a different clock gene variant. And this populates our cells. We each have a unique set of brain chemistries that regulate sleep timing. So our chronotype can also change in response to hormones. This is fascinating, but more women than men are morning types. But come the menopause, that difference shrinks. Now, sleep is also sensitive, of course, to light, social schedules, family demands, school and work requirements, but none of those are going to turn a truly hardcore night owl into a cheerful early morning riser. At best, it's possible to nudge that late night sleep

comes to sleep, many of us might relate to being either a night owl or an early bird, but recent research from

0: by flooding them with morning light, reducing caffeine, and insisting on regular sleep schedules. But ultimately, there may be an evolutionary reason things are this way. Different chronotypes likely came about as a safety feature. Someone's always awake to safeguard against nighttime predators and look after vulnerable young children. That said, when someone feels like they're living in somebody else's time zone, it pays to listen. It may be the body's sleep clock trying to tell us something.
1: And if we are hearing that voice, I guess our body's trying to tell us something. How can we harness the body clock and make sure that it fits with our day-to-day schedules that might not be, I guess, jiving with that natural pattern?
0: Right. So here's the big question. When there's no school, when there's no work or other, you know, requirements, what time are you going to go to bed? And what time are you going to naturally wake up? No alarm clock. How many hours does that add up to? Sleep is a non-negotiable. Making the adjustments to match those personalized requirements pays tremendous dividends. And not adjusting to that natural chronotype will put us at a higher risk of colds, flus, high blood pressure, and weight gain. We don't think as clearly, we don't think as creatively when we're sleep deprived. And respecting that chronotype matters at least as much as the number of hours of sleep we get. The key is to think of our body clock not as the enemy, but as our ultimate sleep coach.
1: All right, plenty to think about. I'll definitely be talking with friends about this one. Appreciate it.
0: Many thanks for having me.
1: Dr. Iris Gorfinkel is our regular health contributor. It's 3:45. Now, here's Ralph and Rev with their new song, Two Juliets Don't Need a Romeo.

0: That's Two Juliets Don't Need a Romeo from Ralph and Rev. I'm Elise Skura, filling in for Alan Neal on All in a Day. It's 3:50, and you're listening to CBC Radio 1, 91.5 FM in Ottawa and 107.5 FM in Kingston. Street festivals are a Canadian summer tradition. They're supposed to be community celebrations full of food and fun. But a shooting at Toronto's Salsa on St. Clair Festival has left two people dead and the city in shock. At a news conference in the last half hour, the Toronto police announced they had identified the two men killed, that they were known to each other, and that the shooting had been targeted. Five other people were struck and taken to hospital with non-life-threatening injuries. It comes just over a year after the Lapu Lapu Day attack in Vancouver, which killed 11 people. Community members are calling for added security measures at these events. Here to discuss whether street festivals can be made safer is Michael Kempa. He is an associate professor of criminology at the University of Ottawa. So good to have you with us, Michael.
1: Thank you, Elise.
0: So what did you think when you first heard about this latest shooting in Toronto?
1: Well, I think like everybody, I was very upset, and it brought forward the idea that as not only do we have people who come to festivals to sort of harm people in an indiscriminate fashion, targeting people at the festivals themselves, as we saw at Lapu Lapu last year, we have this additional threat of apparently gang-related violence where people are targeting specific people and then innocent bystanders are harmed. So it's another layer of threat.
0: And when you are setting up a festival event, how is security usually considered?
1: Well, we've changed quite a bit over the last 10 years. Canada's been catching up to these two prongs of threat that I'm describing. The biggest one is we've been controlling the flow of people in and out of festivals more effectively, doing things like setting up cement bollards and whatnot to ensure that vehicular traffic can't get in for those who want to use vehicles as weapons. There's now also some pretty significant discussion about doing a little bit more screening as to people getting into events. So in the UK, in Australia, there's been a lot more of fencing off of festivals and public spaces and blanket screenings. In other words, screening everybody who wants to access those spaces and making sure that there's obviously pathways for people to pass through areas if they don't want to go to the festival. Not quite at the level of airport-level security. You simply can't do that in public space, but just simple things like simple metal detectors and so forth.
0: Okay, so the kind of thing like you might be seeing going to a ticketed event, someone going through, taking a look in your bag and then putting you through a metal detector or something like that.
1: Even simpler than that, just basically a quick scan metal detector. For the reason that in public space, all of this will bump up against charter challenges in that, you know, you can't just be indiscriminate. For no reason, police officers can't say, open up your bag and let me pat you down in public space. It'd be a wrongful detention and a wrongful illegal search. Now, it would be a violation in theory of your charter rights to just go through a metal detector to get into a festival, a bit like a random sobriety stop at the side of the road ride program is a violation of a charter right, but the courts would be likely to tolerate it on the basis that we're screening everybody, it's minimally invasive, and it's for a demonstrable public good.
0: And so given those kinds of issues, is there anything else that realistically could be changed to make these street festivals even safer?
1: Well, the security itself is one thing. I mean, obviously on private property,

0: they can go much further. If you're at a major sports venue or at a private grounds golf course or leisure complex or something along those lines, I mean, you don't really have any charter rights in those spaces, and you are agreeing to abide by whatever rules they put into place, which can be very invasive security. But I also say, when we're talking about gang-related violence, of course, the main issue is disrupting the gangs themselves and the interruption of the firearms that they obtained legally, mostly from the United States. So it's that front end of the policing puzzle that makes the festivals that much safer. In other words, we're not likely to go all the way in the direction of locking down our festivals. Rather, we would do more at the front end of policing the organized crime with the firearms and gang activity.
1: Do you think we need to be taking more of a look at exactly where they are? I mean, like you said, taking it somewhere that's maybe not quite a public space, that's a little bit more out of the way, having them not run as late at night, or those kinds of things, something that might help here?
0: Yeah, basic opportunity structures, for sure. I mean, the late night thing is a big one. The second thing I'd say, though, is obviously we enjoy having our festivals in public thoroughfares, and it's good for business. People go out, they eat, they go to bars, they shop. These are all part of the festival experience. I think what we're going to see a little more like the Australians and the Brits. I mean, if you've got multiple streets that can carry you through town and the festival involves one thoroughfare, you can just shut that thoroughfare and screen people in a very basic kind of way to be in that space without disrupting people's ability to get through the city for where they have to go, even if they're not going to your event.
1: And so if the worst does happen and we have this kind of emergency, how should authorities be ready to respond in order to protect the most people?
0: Well, I think the big one is visible police presence at these types of events obviously does dissuade violence in those spaces. But when things go wrong, it's not just about prevention. It's about ensuring that you've got proper exit plans for large numbers of people if bad things happen, which could be violence or fire or spillage and so forth. And we're a little bit of an advantage in most of our North Canadian cities in that we designed them all after the Industrial Revolution. They're all set up for the maximum flow of people and goods. So with proper planning, we can get mass amounts of people out when things go wrong.
1: That's good to hear. But this is obviously the second street festival attack in just over a year. People might be thinking twice. You know, what would you tell someone who's a little bit worried about going to a community event?
0: Well, I understand it in that obviously when you see tragedies, it resonates with people because they could picture themselves, obviously, at that event. It's cold comfort to say, of course, statistically, you're very unlikely to befall serious victimization or violence or tragedy at one of these events. But it is true. It's very unlikely. What I think people are going to be looking for is, does the event I'm planning on attending have a adequately developed security plan? Did they put measures in place? And if they're satisfied, there's no reason absolutely not to go.
1: So all those things we talked about today, just take a look at the website and see if you feel safe.
0: Exactly.
1: All right. Thank you so much for speaking with us today. I really appreciate it.
0: Thank you kindly.
1: Michael Kempa is an associate professor of criminology at the University of Ottawa.

0: And Doug Hempstead is back to take a look at the roads, that is.
1: Mm-hmm, that's right. Well, you know, it's not too terrible out there, I suppose. The 417, pretty thick, though. Westbound was already busy heading out to from downtown towards Woodruff. It still is. Still heavy there from, Western Centertown, between Bronson and Parkdale. And it's heavy all the way out to Woodruff. There's a collision on the 417 westbound now, about halfway between Carling and Maitland, so that's not helping. Eastbound 417 is also slow from Maitland right into Rochester. That collision will be causing some visual distractions. It gets busy on the eastbound 417 after that as well, from just east of Bronson all the way to the Rideau River, so just past the Nicholas. There's also a collision on the 417 closer to Nicholas, but I don't think it's holding up too much traffic. Busy on southbound Riverside heading down to Billings Bridge, Bank Street, Hunt Club backed up eastbound at Prince of Wales, and westbound at Woodruff. The 174 busy at the split, and again briefly at Montreal Road. I'm back with more in 5 minutes.
0: Thank you very much. You're listening to All in a Day. I'm Elise Skura, filling in for Alan Neal.

0: We're coming up to the top of the hour and the national news, but we'll be right back after that. So I hope you'll stay with us.
1: Honorifics. Titles like Mr., Mrs., Doctor, or Captain. In the world of marketing, when honorifics are attached to products, does it mean they are the best, or does it give them a sense of respect and authority? Just ask the Colonel.
2: Everybody knows how good my chicken is, but nobody knows how it's made.
1: When you're this big, they call you Mr. on Under the Influence with Terry O'Reilly, Thursday morning at 11:30, 3:30 p.m. in Newfoundland, and on the CBC Listen app. Tonight at 9, 9:30 in Newfoundland, it's Q.
3: During its iconic run, Succession had everyone on the edge of their seats waiting every week for a new episode. The show's creator, Jesse Armstrong, will bring you behind the scenes and explain why the F word sounds so much better with a Scottish accent.
4: From CBC News, The World This Hour, I'm Stephanie Skanderas. Toronto police have identified the two men who died after a shooting at a street festival Saturday evening. 25-year-old Shaquan Kwashi and 20-year-old Cesar Vernaza were killed by gunfire at Salsa on St. Clair. One man died at the scene while the other died in hospital after life-saving measures were performed on the street. Police Chief Myron Demkew says the two men knew each other.
5: Today we're able to release the deceased's names and advise that we believe they were targeted. We can also confirm that two firearms were recovered at the scene.
4: Five other people were injured by gunfire and taken to hospital. Demkew says there is no information on suspects at this time, and an investigation is ongoing. A Quebec judge has found fashion mogul Peter Nygaard guilty of sexual assault and forcible confinement. The 84-year-old accepted a plea deal and did not present evidence in his defense. The assault took place at Nygaard's Montreal penthouse in the late 90s. This latest case is separate from Nygaard's conviction in Toronto. In 2023, he was found guilty of four counts of sexual assault and sentenced to 11 years in prison. Donald Trump says the U.S. blockade on the Strait of Hormuz is going back into place. The president says the U.S. will be the guardian of the strait. Trump's latest comments come after Tehran and Washington again traded strikes over the weekend. Katie Nicholson has more.
6: Well, we're taking over the strait. They have nothing.
7: A frustrated Donald Trump told Fox News the U.S. would take over the Strait of Hormuz and also announced he'd start charging 20% fees on cargo transiting through it and reinstate the U.S. military blockade of Iran's ports. Iran's foreign minister mocked Trump on social media. So did some in Congress, like Democratic Representative Adam Smith.
8: The president is just not living in reality when he says that we're going to somehow take over the strait like we, I don't know, like we take over the Erie Canal or something.
7: Over the weekend, Iran targeted American Gulf allies while the U.S. carried out strikes on targets in Iran that could impede shipping through the strait. The U.S. blockade is expected to resume at 3 p.m. Tuesday. Katie Nicholson, CBC News, Washington.
4: In France, firefighters are battling an immense wildfire just south of Paris. A water bomber loads up over the Seine River near the French capital. Parts of France are dealing with their third heat wave of the summer that has dried out vegetation and made it vulnerable to fires. Officials attribute more than 10,000 excess deaths in Europe to the heat wave that struck several countries in late June. Most scientists conclude this scale of extreme heat would not be possible without human-caused climate change. Meta is marketing its new AI smart glasses as the future of wearable tech. But critics are raising privacy concerns and panning the glasses' new celebrity spokesperson. Griffin Yeager has more.
9: Hi, I'm Kylie Jenner, the new voice of Meta AI.
10: Kylie Jenner is drawing backlash after partnering with Meta to design a pair of AI glasses featuring a camera and hands-free recording.
9: Hey, Meta, take a picture.
10: Some critics object to the glasses themselves after a number of reports of people using smart glasses to secretly record others, mainly women, without their consent. Others point to comments Jenner made on a podcast in May after being photographed by paparazzi at age 16.
9: They wanted to just make more money off a scandalous photo. It was scary at times.
10: Farrakhan is a consent educator and advocate for

0: gender rights.
1: It's disappointing that these forms of technology, as they're being pushed through the market, are not being questioned more.
0: Khan says that innovation shouldn't come at the cost of consent, and tech companies should be held accountable. In a release, Meta says a white light signals the glasses are recording, and if the light is disabled, the camera is too. Griffin Yeager, CBC News, Toronto.
2: And that is The World This Hour. For CBC News, I'm Stephanie Skanderas.

0: there. I'm Elise Skura in for Alan Neal, and this is All in a Day. The city of Ottawa is still recovering from the severe rainfall unleashed on Ottawa almost 2 weeks ago.
1: Over the last 10 days, I've witnessed great resilience and heard incredible stories of heroism and neighbors helping neighbors. I've also heard just how tired and frustrated many residents are and how they continue to need help and support.
0: In a few minutes, we hear how the city and the province are responding to those calls for help. Did you know that Earth has mini moons? Well, it does, or at least sort of. And I'm not talking about newlyweds here. We're talking about space. Coming up, we will learn more about these tiny Earth neighbors and why China is getting up close and personal. Then later this hour, Gabriella Dabrowski has played her final game at Wimbledon and things didn't go her way. But that doesn't mean there wasn't a lot to celebrate, including a surprise visit from Kate, Princess of Wales, who shares something in common with a local tennis star. That and more coming up on All in a Day.

0: 91.5 FM in Ottawa, 107.5 in Kingston. Dan Takma is back with us to have a look at what's happening at the CBC Ottawa newsroom. Hi, Dan.
1: Hi, Elise. You mentioned the rainfall, and among those dealing with the flood damage from that Canada Day downpour is a site run by the Ottawa Hospital. It's had to deal with relocations and appointment cancellations, and they say anyone whose treatment is expected to be affected will be contacted by staff. An Ottawa woman who plans to donate her kidney to her sister says that she's run into significant financial barriers after finding out the thousands it's going to cost for someone to come along with her and to provide support won't be covered. Carolyn Ray is going to bring us the story of that woman who's calling on the Atlantic province to revisit its policy. And a Swiss national facing charges in Ottawa for assaulting a woman during a 2024 protest failed to show up in court today. And court heard this afternoon that could mean extra charges and even an arrest warrant if he doesn't show up at his next appearance next week. I'll bring you that and other stories, Elise, when I'm back at 4:30.
0: Thank you so much for that, Dan. And here's Doug Hempstead with a look at traffic and, of course, the weather.
2: It's hot and gotten hotter, in fact. Ottawa was 29 last hour. It's 30 now. The Humidex feels like 35 rather than 34. Still partly cloudy, at least at the Ottawa airport. Downtown here seems fairly sunny, though. Going down to 21. That's the only break you're going to get tonight. That's why there's a heat warning, a yellow warning here, not just because of the heat and the humidity and the Humidex, but also because it's not going to get any cooler than 21 in Ottawa. And most places are going down to 21. It's going to be even hotter than that overnight in Pembroke and Petawawa, 22 and 20 in Maniwaki, but everywhere else in, certainly not below 20 anywhere. So this yellow warning is going to be for heat is going to continue to be in place until Thursday, and that's the case for everywhere in our listening area. Kingston's also gotten warmer by 2 degrees. It's up to 27 now. It feels like 33 there. Mainly sunny in Kingston, going down to 21. Clear tonight. In Cornwall, 27 degrees there. Warmer than last hour. It feels like 32, going down to 21 with a 60% chance of rain tonight, though, they're saying. They were saying partly cloudy. Now suddenly it's 60% chance of rain. So, Belleville and Trenton, yellow warning there. It's just 28 degrees. Feels like 32. In Quinte West, it's sunny, going down to 21 and clear. Pembroke and Petawawa was the hot spot last hour. It still is. In fact, it's gotten hotter. It is 32 degrees at CFP Petawawa. Mainly cloudy there. It's going to, right now it feels like 39 in the upper Ottawa Valley. And it's only, the only break here, it's going to go down to 22 degrees tonight. So 30% chance of rain. So what they're calling for. Maniwaki has also gotten warmer by 1 degree. It's even 30 there now. It feels like 36, and it's going to go down to 20 on the nose. Partly cloudy skies tonight in Maniwaki.

0: it's hot. And again, these yellow warnings that everyone has is in place because of heat and humidity and not any break in the heat overnight. And it's going to continue until late Wednesday, perhaps midday Thursday. The eastbound 174, busy from the split out to about Blair. It's also busy on the 417, kind of both directions, just west of downtown. So it's heavy westbound from just after, well, just like around Little Italy through Parkdale and right out to about Woodruff. Also briefly busy around like Holly Acres area. They're just west of the 416 briefly. Eastbound 417 busy from just east of Maitland into about Rochester. Riverside Drive still slow southbound coming down to Bank Street, Billings Bridge because of construction. There's construction at Baseline and Greenbank, so it's busy there as well. Quite clunky. Certainly westbound, like going past the length of the cemetery there. Eastbound Hunt Club backed up at Prince of Wales. Westbound busy there at Prince of Wales as well, but it's busy essentially both directions on that Michael Shefflin Bridge over the Rideau River. Prince of Wales quite slow both directions, converging on Hunt Club as well. Bridges between Ottawa and Gatineau, well, the Chaudière Bridge is busy, and there's all that, you know, commotion there because of the Blues Fest. So lots of fencing and stages and tents and lineups and stuff there, and recently, you know, places for lineups at Blues Fest there at the Breton Flats and Booth Street. So it's a little bit slow through there, but the bridges aren't too bad. The heaviest one is still the McDonald-Cartier Bridge coming from Lower Town. It's heavy going over to Gatineau. The eastbound 50, though, only busy up as far as Lac Leamy. I'm back with more in about 20 minutes.
1: Thank you very much for that, Doug. It is 4:10 now. You're listening to All in a Day on CBC Radio 1. That's right, it is All in a Day, even though you've probably noticed that I am not Alan Neal. He is on vacation. Well-deserved, and I'm filling in for him. This is Elise Skura. If you've got a problem with that, perhaps you need to let it go. And that's actually the name of our next song from their new EP, Wilding Part 1. This is Ottawa's Jessica Pearson and the East Wind.

0: That was Jessica Pearson and the East Wind with Let It Go. And if you want to hear more from Jessica Pearson, she's actually one of the authors of the Ottawa 200 anthem, Heart of This Place. You might want to give that a listen. It's 4:15. You're listening to All in a Day on CBC Radio 1. It's now been almost 2 weeks since that torrential downpour in Ottawa when rainwater overwhelmed parts of the city. City officials say thousands of people are still cleaning up from the Canada Day storm. Almost 6,000 people across Ottawa have asked the city for help with flooding in their basements. The damage has not just been limited to homes, though. The public libraries at Carlingwood and Nepean Centre Point are shut because of water damage. The library says it will have more updates on restoration plans by the end of the month. And at the Queensway Carleton Hospital, staff and patients have had to be moved out of the Irving Greenberg Family Cancer Centre because of flood damage. Earlier today, Ottawa Mayor Mark Sutcliffe gave an update on what the city has been doing to help.
1: There are many, many aspects to recovery, but I can tell you we will not stop until the recovery is complete for every neighborhood and every resident. And we will do whatever it takes to understand what caused this widespread flooding and take all necessary steps to prevent it from happening again. Today, I want to provide a quick update and focus on a couple of important areas that have been raised with me by many residents. Since the special garbage collection days began, our solid waste team has collected more than 2,500 tons of debris from the impacted properties. To put that in perspective, that's the equivalent of all the household garbage collected citywide during an entire week. On the subject of support from the province of Ontario, I've spoken again with Premier Ford and Minister Rob Flack in the last few days. I've outlined the scope of the situation and made it clear we need to move quickly. Our area must be made eligible for assistance under the Disaster Recovery Assistance Program, known as DREO. I spoke to Minister Flack and his team again this morning. He's indicated to me that they are moving as quickly as possible to make this area eligible for funding, and that it should happen this week. The province will activate DREO so that any eligible home in this area can apply as soon as possible.
0: Ottawa Mayor Mark Sutcliffe speaking at a news conference earlier today about how the recovery from the Canada Day storm is going and what supports are available to people still cleaning up. Now, on this show, we have heard a number of people criticize the city's response to flooded out homes and businesses. We have asked the mayor to come on the show to talk about this. He was not available today, but the mayor did face questions about this from reporters. Here's one from Leah LaRocque from CTV.
2: I'm just trying to understand why it's taking so long to get provincial aid. We are hearing that it's being described as a 1-in-200 year event. Why is it taking so long to get provincial help?
1: First of all, we would like the provincial help to be confirmed as quickly as possible. That's why I've been talking regularly to the Premier and to the Minister, and I'll continue to do so in the days ahead. I think in fairness to the provincial government, I would say two things. I didn't design the program. It's a provincial program. I'm simply repeating what I've learned in the last couple of weeks. DREO is not an emergency immediate response program where funds are given out in the hours after an emergency occurs. It's a program that is meant to supply funds to residents to supplement what they receive from their insurance companies after they have gone through the entire process with their insurance companies. So therefore, as much as I would like to see the area activated as soon as possible, residents who are eligible for funding will not be completing the process with their insurance company for many, many days and will not be applying to the provincial government for many days after that. So it's not like there's anybody who could have applied last week who has not been able to apply because the program was not activated. This is a process that takes time. The second thing I would say is there are criteria. It does not apply universally whenever a major weather event takes place. There are criteria in terms of who's eligible from within a group of people who have been affected, and the province wants to be clear up front when they activate.

0: the program, which residents whose basements were flooded will be eligible, and if there are any that won't be eligible based on the circumstances of what happened. So they need to do that work before they can say to people with certainty, you're eligible to apply for this program, and they're in the process of doing that work. What I've been told by them, they're doing it as quickly as possible.
1: Just on that note, there was some concern that the city was slow in filing the paperwork to get this assistance. Is that true? And has the city provided all the appropriate paperwork and criteria to get help from the province?
0: The city has been working side by side with the province since the early hours after the storm happened. I've had conversations with the provincial government. Again, I want to underscore the fact that If the Premier of Ontario had called me at midnight on July the 1st and said the program is now active, nobody would have applied between now, between July the 1st and now for the program anyway, because you cannot apply until after you have gone through the process with your insurance company. So there is no risk of anybody missing out on anything because it has not been activated sooner. But I'm told by the province they will activate it in the coming days. They will announce, make an announcement about which residents will be eligible. And those residents are likely to make applications weeks down the road after they have completed their process with their insurance companies. So therefore, if it was activated today or yesterday or the day before, they would not be making an application at that time anyway.
2: That was Ottawa Mayor Mark Sutcliffe speaking with reporters earlier today about the city's response to the Canada Day storm. It has been hosting information sessions for residents who are affected by the storm. One is happening today. In fact, right now it was set to start at 4 o'clock and run until 8 p.m. at the John G. Malik Center in Kanata. The session is also happening from 11 a.m. until 3 p.m. tomorrow. That's at Mackey House in Crystal Beach. And then from 4 until 8 p.m. tomorrow at Nepean Sportsplex. For more details on how the city is responding to the storm or resources that it is making available to people who are affected, head over to ottawa.ca.

0: there's an asteroid traveling near Earth, big enough to get the attention of space watchers. In fact, a Chinese spacecraft is taking pictures of this new Earth visitor. The asteroid travels around the sun in a similar orbit to Earth, so it's not technically a moon of our planet. Instead, it's kind of a quasi-moon or a mini-moon. For more on what this curious object is and why researchers are interested in it, we are joined by science writer Andrew Fazekas. Hi, Andrew.
1: Hi there.
0: So China's spacecraft recently sent back its first photo. Just start by telling me, what does this asteroid actually look like?
1: So I think what's the most striking to me is that it doesn't look like a moon. That's for sure. The one that we're familiar with, it's not round. It's not smooth. It actually looks like a tiny irregular chunk of rock. It's very rough, edged, jagged. Looks like a kind of like a potato chip, I guess, in a sense, and it's tumbling through space. I would consider it more like a cosmic boulder of some sort. And I think that's what makes this so exciting, this first image that was released by China. Until now, this object was basically a really faint dot in telescopes. I mean, we knew its orbit, and we had hints of its color. But you know, until now, we didn't know anything. And now we're actually seeing its shape up close. And by the way, it's only a few tens of meters across, a bit the size of a small building.
0: Oh, wow.
1: So it's not something that you could walk around on. It's very small, fast-spinning object. And I think that's what's amazing is that China has actually managed to send a spacecraft and pull up right beside this tiny rock.
0: Wow. Where there's a will, there's a way. And this space potato chip, or whatever we want to call it, I hear it does have an official name, that this asteroid has
1: Kamaluwa. Kamaluwa.
0: Okay. Kamaluwa. Okay. Thank you. Thank you for that. All right. As I continue to struggle.
1: Yeah.

0: Yes, it's a beautiful name. Yeah, do you, I don't know what it means, but it sounds lovely. Do you know what it means?
1: Yeah, Kamua Uluwa is it's a moving object. That's what it means. So it's a moving island. It's Kamua Uluwa. It's Hawaiian in origin. So what's cool is, you know, we're kind of calling it a quasi moon, which sounds dramatic, but I think it's a little bit misleading because it's not truly a moon of Earth. Mm. So what's really important for us to remember here is that when we talk about a true moon, is that it's gravitationally bound to Earth. That's like the moon that we're so familiar in the sky, that beautiful silvery orb, that is gravitationally bound and goes around our planet. But Kamua-Luva, what it does, it does something very different and actually orbits the sun. So just like the Earth does, it does orbit the sun, in something similar to ours. But from our point of view, when we look at it, it appears to loop around our planet. So I think you could say more that it's a traveling companion that's temporarily in our neighborhood. It's moving along the same highway we do around the sun. It's staying roughly in our cosmic neighborhood. For a few centuries, at least, we know it'll hang around us. But it's not locked on Earth like the way the moon is. Mm-hmm. So, you know, astronomers really love this because it's a rare opportunity to see kind of a visitor come and hang out with us, close to us, very, very close, in the lunar neighborhood.
0: And when I hear the words very, very close and asteroid, I think of a few disaster movies. Does this pose any danger to Earth?
1: Absolutely not. So we know the orbit very, very well. It's understood. And it's small, it's far away. You know, the reason astronomers love this is because, you know, it's kind of like, I like the one astronomer said in a press conference said that it's like finding a tiny breadcrumb moving beside us in space. And in this case, this breadcrumb may contain clues about, you know, are the moon, asteroids, what the early solar system may have been like. It's really incredible.
0: Wow. And China wants to bring a piece of this breadcrumb back to Earth. How would that work?
1: So they are going to be mapping it now that they've arrived there. They're going to map out what it looks like, try to see, understand its surface before they attempt to collect the sample. And you see, the challenge here is that because this asteroid is so small, it practically has no gravity whatsoever. So you can't just land on it like you would on a planet. If you push too hard when you get close to it, you can bounce away. If the surface is very hard, it may be difficult to grab anything. So China has a predicament here and how they're going to actually do that sampling. They have a few ideas. One of them is to anchor themselves maybe onto the surface and to gather some of the material. But whatever way they end up choosing in the coming weeks to collect the sample, it's going to be about a few handfuls of material, maybe 100 grams is what they're looking for. But that's enough to tell us what the age is and you know, what its origins are. And they're going to do that with a sample capsule coming back to Earth. It's so the main spacecraft will let go of the smaller capsule that'll descend through the atmosphere of Earth and land through its parachute. So this is a really interesting deep space mission.
0: And it, obviously this is China that's going to be doing this. What does this mean for kind of the space race in the United States?
1: Oh, well, it's really interesting because this mission is another sign that the space race is no longer about planting flags. It's about capabilities, showing off your space prowess. That's what China's doing here. So NASA, there's no doubt, is still the powerhouse when it comes to space, solar system exploration, bringing back samples from places, things like that. NASA has decades of experience. But the fact is, China is catching up very quickly. It's already landed robots on the moon. It's returned lunar samples from the surface of the moon. Mm-hmm. It's landed on Mars. It's built its own space station. They have crew aboard right now as we speak. And now it's attempting an asteroid sample return from a very unusual companion, lunar companion, right? Yeah. So this all matters. It's some of the hardest things you can do in space exploration. So definitely the race is on in

0: space exploration with China.
1: Yes, this was fascinating. Thank you so much, Andrew.
0: My pleasure. Clear skies.
1: That was science writer Andrew Fazakis. You can learn more about his work at the website thenightskyguy.com. And from the sky to the roads, here's Doug.
2: Wow, you and your lunar companion.
1: That's pretty good, right? Yeah. Get that space potato chip / breadcrumb.
2: I could raise your hand if you knew that China had landed robots on the moon.
1: Learn something new every day.
2: Wow. There's a bureau we need to get going. It's heavy on the McDonald-Cartier Bridge going over to Gatineau from Lower Town. Slow there. The other bridges seem okay. A little busy approaching the Champlain Bridge, Northbound Island Park Drive, eastbound and westbound on the Kitchissippi-Meekan. Slow, particularly eastbound there, coming from Westboro Beach. The westbound 417 still thick from Parkdale right out to Woodruff. Heavy eastbound as well from around Maitland into about Rochester. There was an earlier collision there on the eastbound 417. I'm back with more right after Dan's newscast.
1: 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It's 4:30.
3: This is CBC News. Good afternoon. It's 30 degrees and partly cloudy in Ottawa. I'm Dan Takuma with the latest from the CBC Ottawa newsroom. The City of Ottawa gave an update today on the Canada Day flood recovery efforts. Ottawa's mayor says it's expecting the province to roll out a disaster recovery assistance program soon. Liam Baker reports.
4: Ottawa Mayor Mark Sutcliffe says the number of basements flooded in the city on July 1st now sits at about 5,800. Over 1,000 of those incidents were reported in the last week. Sutcliffe says homeowners can expect financial help from the Ontario Disaster Relief Assistance Program, or DREO, as early as this week. It provides reimbursement for cleanups, repairs, and replacement of essential property up to $250,000. Homeowners, small businesses, farms, and nonprofits are eligible.
5: It's a program that is meant to supply funds to residents to supplement what they receive from their insurance companies after they have gone through the entire process with their insurance companies.
4: Ottawa Public Health is continuing to advise caution to residents cleaning up after the flood. Dr. Trevor Arneson is the medical officer of health.
6: Floodwater can contain bacteria, viruses, and potentially harmful chemicals that may pose health risks. Sustained moisture in the home is what can contribute to the growth of mold.
4: Arneson recommends people with large areas of mold in their living space seek professional advice on how to safely remove it. Liam Baker, CBC News, Ottawa.
3: Among those still cleaning up after the storm is the Ottawa Hospital. A spokesperson says its teams continue to repair damage caused by flooding at the Irving Greenberg Family Cancer Center in Nepean. They say some care areas have been relocated. Appointments are also being reviewed. The hospital says anyone whose treatment is affected will be contacted by their care team with next steps. Patients who don't hear from staff are told to come in for their appointments as scheduled. And Ottawa's largest school board is now registered to march in the Capitol Pride Parade. The OCDSB had previously responded to reports it wasn't participating by saying the event fell outside of the school year. Board CEO Stacey Kay then sent an email saying staff came out against official alignment with the parade. She pointed to alleged safety concerns after 2 years of political activism and disruptions. But just today, the CEO and the head of Capitol Pride spoke on the phone. Capitol Pride says the board is now registered to march, and it looks forward to welcoming them in the August 30th event. An Ontario woman who is donating her kidney to her sister in Nova Scotia says the experience will cost her several thousand dollars. That's because Nova Scotia will not cover the expenses of a companion to travel with her to support her recovery. She thinks the financial burden is a deterrent for promoting more live donations. Carolyn Ray has the story.
7: When Amanda Acker found out her sister needed a kidney, she immediately started the process to be a live donor.
8: I hope to see her be able to live life with a little more oomph, I guess.
7: A few weeks ago, Acker said she was blindsided to learn that Nova Scotia won't cover her partner's expenses to come with her. They live in Ottawa and have to travel to Halifax for the surgery. After she donates her kidney, she can't lift anything and will need support to get meals. Nova Scotia's Health Minister Michelle Thompson says the province does cover most of the donor's expenses, but can't go beyond that.
8: But this is certainly what we're able to do at the moment.
7: The health authority says it only sees two out-of-province live donations a year. Acker estimates it will cost $3,000 to bring her partner, money they didn't have in their budget. She argues she's saving the province the cost of providing her sister with dialysis.
8: Your ability to save a life should not depend on your ability to absorb that cost. And that's what's happening right now.
7: Well, Acker is supposed to stay for up to 2 weeks after the surgery. She says she can't afford to take the surgeon's advice. She plans on flying home days after the operation. Carolyn Ray, CBC News, Halifax.
3: A group of local investors hoping to buy Chateau Montebello announced earlier today that their bid had failed. Ottawa Senators owner Michael Andlauer was part of that bid, as was the development and construction firm DevCor Group. CEO Jean-Pierre Poulin says he'd hoped the consortium's strong ties to Quebec would make the difference and help them come out on top.
9: So it's very unfortunate, but it's not going to be us moving forward and executing on this plan. And so it's definitely not going to remain a Quebec group that's going to manage this.
3: The hotel has been up for sale since 2024. The Superior Court of Quebec turned its sale over to accounting giant PricewaterhouseCoopers last November. The successful bid has not yet been announced. And in almost 2 months, Ontario students will be back in school for another year. But as AI becomes more prevalent, teachers have mixed opinions on how to approach it this fall. Behan Farhadi is an expert in education policy. She says school boards need to provide teachers with more guidance.
10: Teachers are citing are actually ethical and social challenges. They are getting at why we teach and learn. And those questions are less easily answered and require a more more resources and time and thinking together. And I can have empathy for school boards who are really struggling with that sort of question.
3: The Toronto District School Board says AI is becoming a key element in education across the world. Their approach is promoting responsible use. Despite seeing this as unclear, Farhadi says teachers are no stranger to figuring out how to best serve their students. That's the news for now. How are the roads looking, Doug?
2: Well, it's still a bit miserable on parts of Baseline Road at the moment. Of course, there's construction at Baseline and Greenbank, so it's slow there. Westbound Baseline approaching Greenbank, slow southbound as well coming down to Baseline, and eastbound is also backed up there at Greenbank. That's not the only part of Baseline that's miserable. It's busy as well eastbound approaching Fisher, so on the southern part of the Experimental Farm, and then westbound west of Fisher approaching Merivale. That's really backed up there, and it's busy, I suppose, technically on Heron westbound, going between Vincent Massey Park and Prince of Wales. It is slow in southbound Colonel By as well, coming down through Hogsback towards Colonel By. That looks towards Hogsback, rather. So slow southbound Colonel By coming in the Hogsback, backed up there. Like, not all the way to Carleton University, but working on it. Hunt Club Road backed up eastbound at Prince of Wales, slow there, and quite slow westbound on Hunt Club as you're approaching Woodruff. Now, the intersection of Woodruff is kind of backed up almost all directions. It's not so bad eastbound, but yeah, westbound, northbound, southbound, it's pretty slow. The eastbound 174 isn't a problem, but it is busy on the 417 eastbound approaching the split. Still, the only really busy bridge is the McDonald-Cartier Bridge. It's been heavy all afternoon there during the afternoon commute anyway, going from Lower Town over to Gatineau. It's a little bit clunky in and around the Chaudière Bridge, but that's more to do with Bluesfest than it is to do with heavy traffic on the bridge. Northbound Island Park Drive is backed up approaching the Champlain Bridge. The westbound Kitchibemecan is totally fine now, but it is busy eastbound coming from Westboro Beach approaching that bridge. I'm back with more in about 20 minutes.
1: Thank you, Doug. And if you're planning to go to Blues Fest or do any strenuous workout time outside, that is a reminder that there is still a yellow level warning for heat that will be in effect through Wednesday or Thursday. Right now, partly cloudy in Ottawa, 30 degrees, feeling more like 35. It gets even hotter tomorrow, going up to 35. And the Humidex will be 43. There's also the risk of late afternoon thunderstorms.

0: in the Strait of Hormuz. What does that mean for shipping right now?
1: Well, shipping continues to tick downward. We saw just 6 ships transit the Strait on Sunday. That is the lowest daily number in the last 5 weeks. And it does not figure to get any better. U.S. President Donald Trump said today on social media that the U.S. blockade of Hormuz is back in effect. He is also suggesting that the U.S. will charge a toll for safe passage through the Strait. And this renewal and escalation of hostilities between the U.S. and Iran is now hitting the price of oil. It's up almost 7% or over 7%, I should say, on the day. Markets are down as well. The NASDAQ is down about 1.5% as we inch toward the end of the day. The TSX down almost 0.3%.
0: Okay, and to tourism now. We have some early data on the summer travel season. What are we seeing?
1: Well, more than a year on from elbows up, we are starting to see Canadian elbows come down just a smidge. Return trips to the United States were up in June over the same period last year. The increase is not huge. It's just 3.2%, but that is the third straight month of year-over-year increases. And CBC spoke to Amir Alon about this. He's the CEO of Longwoods International, and he pointed out that the increase in U.S. travel is being driven primarily by car trips versus plane trips, and he says that helps explain a lot of what's happening.
2: The airfares to go abroad to Europe and Asia have risen exponentially. So you're looking at a little bit of adjustment in perhaps some Canadian families and travelers who decided, well, you know what, maybe the U.S. wasn't first on our list this year, but given the economics of the situation, it's still more reasonable to drive, and they're pursuing more regional drive markets.
1: Those so-called regional drive markets in the United States have also been working to make themselves more appealing. We've seen U.S. cities and attractions offer to take Canadian dollars at par, for example, to help offset the cost of travel. And so maybe those efforts are working, although Alon also made sure to point out that the World Cup was likely responsible for some cross-border travel as well.
0: And we are seeing some drama in tech now starting this week. So Apple is suing OpenAI. What's that lawsuit all about?
1: Well, Apple is alleging that OpenAI stole trade secrets from the company. And remember, these two companies were partners as recently as last year, but that partnership has cooled. And according to this lawsuit, OpenAI solicited information from outgoing Apple employees, employees who were interviewing with OpenAI. The lawsuit also alleges that outgoing employees were coached on how to evade Apple security on their way out. Now, I talked to tech analyst Ritesh Kotak earlier today about this and asked him which trade secrets OpenAI might have been trying to learn.
3: One of the big concerns, I guess, for these devices is how do you do more processing in a faster way on the device without it actually hitting the internet? And that speaks to data sovereignty and hardware design and secure coding. And I think that's most likely, if the allegations are true, what OpenAI may have been after. So they themselves could potentially get into the hardware business.
1: This is far from the only trouble on OpenAI's doorstep. We know that the BC government is preparing legal action against the company, that stemming from the mass shooting in Tumbler Ridge. And on top of that, OpenAI CEO Sam Altman is getting into it on social media with Elon Musk. And that, of course, is less consequential, but maybe not what potential investors want to see ahead of the company potentially going public later this year.
0: No kidding. Thanks for this, Paul.
1: Thanks, Elise.
0: Paul McGowan with today's business news.

0: the moon.
1: From her new EP, Everything Led Me to You, that was Ottawa's Jamie Fine with Made It to the Moon. Not Made It to the Mini Moon or the Quasi Moon, as we've been talking about today, but Made It to the Moon. It's 4:46 in Ottawa. You're listening to All in a Day. I'm Elise Skura, filling in for Alan Neal. The pressure was palpable at Wimbledon yesterday as Ottawa's own Gabriela Dabrowski and her partner, Luiza Stefani, from Brazil, played their first women's doubles final together.
2: Yeah, we'll change up here. Who's the service partner? We'll make the call. So well. To somehow win that point. No wonder there's a smile on the face of the Canadian.
1: And that Canadian did have good reason to smile. This marked Dabrowski's third appearance at the doubles finals at Wimbledon after getting there in 2024 and 2019 with other partners. In the end, though, it was China's Guo Hanyu and Frances Kristina Mladenovic who took a 6-3, 7-5 straight sets victory on the grass court. Gabriela Dabrowski is in London this afternoon, and that is where we have reached her. Hello.
3: Hello.
1: Thank you so much for joining us today.
3: Thank you for having me.
1: So you may not have taken that Wimbledon title, but this was still a pretty big triumph in a lot of ways, I would say, after competing at Wimbledon in 2024. Of course, you had two surgeries for breast cancer. What did it mean for you to be back at this Grand Slam?
3: Yeah, definitely. Means a lot. Very special every time you can play a Slam final. Obviously, very grateful for the opportunity to still be doing what I'm doing and have the career that I have. I've now been in a Wimbledon final three times with different partners, all very lovely people who, you know, work really hard. So I have great memories from each one. And yeah, certainly hope to maybe be in another one day and have a crack at the title again.
1: Yeah, and being there this time with Luiza, your first run together, how is that different, as you say, from those other partners that you made it with last time?
3: Well, Luiza and I are good friends off the court. We practiced at the same academy in Florida for many years. And so we became a lot closer during COVID when we were sort of in our little bubbles. And then we partnered together for a little bit in 2021 and a little bit in 2023. So this is our first full season together, and we've done really well so far. I'm really proud of us. We've made two slam semis and a final, so I couldn't really ask for two.

0: too much more, to be honest. And it's really great to have nice results with a friend and kind of ride those highs and lows together. So yeah, it's been really special.
1: And obviously you have been fairly open about your cancer diagnosis and how it's affected your career. I understand that Kate Middleton, the Princess of Wales, actually spoke to you earlier in the weekend, and she was also diagnosed with cancer in 2024. Can you tell me anything about what that conversation was like?
0: Yeah, it was almost surreal. And, you know, she was so genuine and so kind, and obviously having gone through her own experience, she seemed very empathetic, but also very strong. And so she just congratulated me on, you know, continuing to play through the struggles, as well as the power of sport and exercise and moving your body through treatment, and how important that is for the body and for the mind. And she also wished me luck, for, you know, the remainder of my treatment being hormone therapy for a few more years, as well as luck in the tournament, and congratulated us on making the final. It was hard to believe that something like that happened. I was surprised at first that she knew. I was like, she right away mentioned, "So you've struggled with," and I was like, "Yeah." And I was like, "Oh my God, like, how do you know that?" But obviously she was briefed, and yeah, she was wonderful. And she was so kind to everyone that she met as well, that afternoon.
1: Talking about this, about your recovery and through your recovery, coming back to this thing that you love and being physical, has it been difficult at all, or is it getting easier?
0: Oh, I mean, yeah, life on tour is fairly difficult, without going through major health struggles, but, you know, we're always battling some kind of little injury. I don't think any of us, at this level are 100%, quite frankly. So it's pretty normal to, you know, spend a lot of time on the recovery side of things, when you're able to, you know, hiring a physio, to travel with you a little bit, which I feel fortunate enough to be in a position to do now. That's been super helpful. And yeah, I think, you know, for me, a huge focus is on maintaining my health. But it's certainly not easy. And, you know, we're on the road a lot, an average of 30, 35 weeks a year. We don't go home a lot. We don't see our family and friends too much. So, you know, there certainly are challenges to this lifestyle, but at the same time, I do love what I do. And, you know, I'm very grateful to have the opportunity to continue trying to master the craft of doubles, keep improving. And yeah, I'll keep doing it until I don't feel like doing it anymore.
1: And obviously you get these incredible moments like this doubles final. I was hoping you could take me back, because we could see that Gua and Mladenovic were really keeping the pressure on you that whole time. You know, what was the most challenging part of this game?
0: Yeah, you know, it was a tricky match. They started out really hot, and you know, we were on our heels a little bit. And kudos to them. They done their homework. They were very eager, very motivated. They played very well, very high level tennis. Very few moments of sloppiness. We almost were able to, you know, get it to a third set. Win the second set and get to a third set. We had some chances that we didn't take, which was unfortunate, because third set is always a little bit of a toss up. And sometimes even play, if you're playing well, sometimes the nerves can get the best of you. So it would have been nice to see if we would be able to challenge their level, and put them under a little bit more pressure. But unfortunately we didn't get to that point. They didn't let us. And yeah, so, you know, still an amazing opportunity to play in a slam final. Too bad that, you know, it wasn't good enough yesterday, but that's okay. You know, we'll learn. It's a very good experience for us to have as a team. Like you said, it's our first slam final for Luisa and I in women's doubles together. So that's really exciting. And, you know, we've been progressing, I think, beautifully from the beginning of the year. So I think, yeah, we have a lot more to improve on, but still a lot that we can maintain that are positive. So I think it's still a great result in the end.
1: And looking back for you personally in your career, you won U.S. Open doubles titles in 2023, 2025, then the 2024 Women's Tennis Association Tour doubles final. But when it comes to Wimbledon, you've come so close now three times. What do you think that it is? What do you think eludes you when it comes to this doubles title on the grass?
0: I don't know. Hard to say. I mean, this is sport, right? Like, there are no rules.

0: I don't know why. I love the grass. I think I've yet to win a match on center court, so I don't know. Hopefully I'll have another chance one day to get the title. But honestly, it's really not the end of the world. I've had a great career. For me, it kind of feels like every tournament I get to play is a bonus, and every tournament that I win just feels amazing and really is a reflection of many, many years of hard work that I've put in, that my team has put in with me. So, you know, I hold on to those memories more. And yeah, I don't know. There's probably nothing specific about Wimbledon. It's the most prestigious tournament in the world, and I hope to keep playing it for, you know, some more years, and we'll see.
1: And I am glad to hear that you're looking forward to a little bit of rest time, at least. Yeah. Obviously well earned. What's the rest of your time in London looking like?
0: Yeah, I've been trying to plan that out today, actually. I think I'll be here for a few more days. But I've been wanting to see the National History Museum, Natural History Museum. There was I hope it's still there, the exhibit for the Wildlife Photographer of the Year. I saw it years ago, and so they have one every year, and so I'd really like to see that. Maybe watch England in the World Cup on Wednesday evening.
1: Nice.
0: Their semifinals, I think. So I think that would be a really cool atmosphere to, like, be in London while they're playing. I'm definitely looking forward to some time to myself and a couple friends. So
1: amazing. Thank you so much for being with us today.
0: Thank you for having me.
1: Ottawa's Gabrielle Dabrowski finished as women's doubles runner-up at Wimbledon over the weekend alongside her partner, Luisa Stefani. We reached her in London.

0: And it is 4:57 here in Ottawa. You're listening to All in a Day. And Doug is back with an update on what's happening on the roads.
1: Well, there's a collision on the 417 westbound, just west of downtown, as you're approaching Parkdale there. So it's heavy now in the westbound 417 from Bronson, right to where that collision is, approaching Parkdale. Then it's kind of artificially fine until you get to around Island Park Drive, and then it's heavy again, all the way up to about Woodruff, because there's another collision there, which is actually affecting the ramps at Woodruff, getting onto the 417, so on. Eastbound 417 thick as well, from Maitland right into about Rochester, again, because of that collision, and because, you know, heading downtown, you can see the lane reductions there. It's busy on southbound Bank Street, coming down to Heron. Westbound Heron and Baseline is really improved, but it's still busy on Hunt Club Road, particularly eastbound from, you know, just east of Prince of Wales all the way across the bridge to Riverside. Backed up westbound on Hunt Club Road, approaching Woodruff. Further south, not seeing too many issues there. A bit clunky on Strandherd, nearer to the Vimy Bridge than usual. Otherwise, things seem fairly decent down there. The last little bit of the westbound Kitsby-Meekan, a bit slow coming up to Carling. Otherwise, the Meekan looks great. Northbound Island Park Drive is heavy from Richmond Road right to the Champlain Bridge. That bridge is fine. All the bridges are fine between Ottawa and Gatineau, including, finally, the McDonald-Cartier Bridge, which has been nasty this afternoon. But it's no longer nasty. Its nastiness has been removed for the time being. Eastbound 174, busy from the split to about Blair. After that, seems pretty good. Not seeing any issues in Gatineau, apart from the sort of the home stretch if you're going to Aylmer on westbound Boulevard des Elementaires, but slow there approaching Chemin-Vanier. I'm back with more in 5 minutes.
0: Thank you so much for this, Doug. And still to come on All in a Day, we dig into what makes Billy Bragg, that legendary British troubadour, tick. Plus, we've been talking a lot over the last few weeks about bad faith rent evictions when you're served evictions paper because the landlord wants to evict you and then raise the rent. The City of Ottawa, of course, has new rules on that, hoping to clamp down. But what happens if you're not being evicted for renovations, but actually so that your building can be torn down? We'll hear from someone that's in the middle of that right now, coming up after the national news. You're listening to All in a Day. I'm Elise Skura, filling in for Alan Neal. I hope you'll stay with us.
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0: I'm Salima Shivji. More attacks overnight, and Donald Trump says he's bringing back a U.S. naval blockade of Iranian ships in the Strait of Hormuz. And a deadly fire in Bangkok. Police are looking at possible negligence. Those stories ahead on Your World Tonight at 6, 6:30 in Newfoundland.
1: From CBC News, The World This Hour, I'm Stephanie Skanderas. Toronto police say two men killed in a shooting at a major street festival on Saturday were targeted. They identified the men as 25-year-old Shaquan Quashi and 20-year-old Cesar Vernassa. She and Desjardins has more.
2: It understandably shakes the sense of safety and security that Torontonians expect.
3: A deadly shooting at one of Canada's largest Latin festivals. Toronto Police Chief Myron Demkew now says it was targeted. The two men killed knew one another, while several innocent bystanders were struck by gunfire, prompting panic as thousands of attendees fled.
2: The events of this weekend underscore the need for ongoing discussions between the police, the city, and event organizers about the measures necessary to keep public events safe.
3: Toronto Mayor Olivia Chow.
4: We will not let reckless criminals stop Toronto's tradition of outdoor street festivals.
3: Police did not provide details on any suspects, but say two guns have been recovered and investigators are pouring through an exceptional amount of video evidence. Chien Desjardins, CBC News, Toronto.
1: Iran warns it'll respond with force to any attempts to disrupt its control of the Strait of Hormuz. A military spokesman says Iran will not allow the U.S. to interfere in the strait. That's as Donald Trump says the U.S. is becoming the guardian of the critical waterway. In a social media post, the U.S. president announced the reinstatement of his country's naval blockade of Iranian ports. He also says he'll charge a 20% levy for any other commercial ships passing through. The announcement has sent Brent crude prices up, an increase of 5% since Friday. French authorities believe a large wildfire raging in forests south of Paris could have been set intentionally. Attempts to rein it in come as the Paris region suffers through its third heat wave this year. Temperature records are being broken in France and across Europe. Ross Cullen reports.
5: The fire in Fontainebleau Forest to the south of Paris is being described by authorities as of an exceptional scale. Huge plumes of smoke visible from very far away, and the images of Canadair firefighting planes swooping down to the River Seine to pick up water to then douse the blazes. That's very strange to see those planes this far north. They are usually deployed in the south of the country to fight the fires, which are common in that part of France at this time of year. All of this coming on the same day as a new report shows that there were 10,000 additional deaths in Europe during the June heatwave, showing the impact on civil society of these extreme high temperatures we've seen in Europe in May, in June, and now July. Ross Cullen for CBC News, Paris.
1: Environment Canada has issued heat warnings across most of Ontario and parts of the prairies. Southern Manitoba will carry the brunt of the heat wave, with temperatures forecasted to reach up to 40 degrees Celsius. On Sunday, seven communities in the province slashed decades-old heat records. Parts of southeastern Saskatchewan are also under an orange heat warning. And in Ontario, temperatures will peak around 37 degrees in several areas on Tuesday. New Zealand actor Sam Neill has died. He was best known for his role as paleontologist Dr. Alan Grant in the movie Jurassic Park, warning audiences of the risks of dinosaurs, raptors in particular.
6: You keep still because you think that maybe his visual acuity is based on movement, like T-Rex. He'll lose you if you don't move, but no, not Velociraptor. You stare at him, and he just stares right back.
1: Neil had received treatment for a rare type of blood cancer. His family, though, says his death was sudden and unexpected, and he'd remained cancer-free. Neil was 78 years old. And that is The World This Hour. For CBC News, I'm Stephanie Skanderas.

0: Hi there, I'm Elise Skura, in for Alan Neal, and this is All in a Day. It's a three-story walk-up with a view of the canal. Some tenants have lived there for decades. Now there's a plan to tear it down and put a new 52-unit building in its place. We'll hear from one resident of that Echo Drive low-rise who says it would be a risky precedent for Ottawa. It was a normal night for some pretty intense fireworks, random, without any notice. And for that, officials from the City of Ottawa apologized.
1: It's very clear to me that it had impacts on the community, and for that, I'm extremely sorry.
0: We hear more this hour, and later on, we take a trip down memory lane with one of the artists taking the stage at this week's Blues Fest, Billy Bragg.
2: And I find myself in a weird position of being a singer-songwriter who sings protest songs during a moment of the class war.
0: That moment, plus a look into how today's political climate is shaping Bragg's new music. That and more, all coming up on All in a Day.

0: listening to us on 91.5 FM in Ottawa, 107.5 in Kingston. Dan Takuma is here with a look at what reporters are working on this afternoon. Hi, Dan.
1: Hi, Elise. Ottawa's largest school board is now registered to march in the Capitol Pride Parade. The OCDSB had previously responded to reports it wasn't participating by saying the event fell outside of the school year and pointing to alleged safety concerns about political activism and disruptions. But Capitol Pride now says the board is set to take part in the August 30th event. City officials have spoken up about Thursday's surprise fireworks show. As you mentioned, it rattled downtown around 11 p.m. and sparked all kinds of resident complaints, some from people who were shaken by the noise and others from those who would have liked to have watched the display. Today, Ottawa's emergency services manager addressed the unexpected explosions. And we'll hear from Emma Weller, who's out at a city-run information session in Kanata. She'll bring us the latest on what flood victims are being told as cleanup from the Canada Day storm continues. I'll be back with more at 5:30. Elise.
0: Thank you for this, Dan. And here's Doug Hempstead back with traffic and weather.
2: Well, it's not too much change with the weather. It's still 30 degrees here in Ottawa, although it's certainly partly cloudy downtown now. It's taken a while. It was cloudy at the airport all afternoon, according to Environment Canada, but now it has been sunny up till now in downtown, but it's overcast. It still feels like 35 with the Humidex going down to 21 tonight and clearing. But yeah, you still got that yellow heat warning in effect until Thursday here in Kingston, in Cornwall, Belleville and Trenton, Pembroke and Petawawa, and Maniwaki. Because it's hot, it's humid. There's a heat advisory for that reason and the Humidex, but also because it's only going to get down to like 21 degrees at night in some places. But between now and Thursday, they're expecting like the overnight low to be around 24. Kingston, yellow warning there as well. It's 28 degrees there. Feels like 33. Going down to 21 and clear. Cornwall is 24 degrees. Feels like 30. Going down to 21. 60% chance of rain, though, in Cornwall. In Belleville and Trenton, it's 28 degrees. Feels like 32. Mostly cloudy there. Going down to 21 and clear. Pembroke and Petawawa, that's the hot spot this afternoon. It is, it's cooled off, though, a little bit there. It's 32 degrees now. It's cooled off by 1 degree. 32. Still, it feels like 39 in the Upper Ottawa Valley, going down to 22 with a 30% chance of rain. Maniwaki, it's 31. Feels like 36, going down to 20 in partly cloudy skies. 417 is heavy westbound, but only from Carling to about Woodruff. Earlier collision there just after Woodruff, which is affecting actually the ramps getting onto the 417 from Woodruff, northbound or southbound. Eastbound 417 heavy from Maitland in through Carling and right into about Rochester because of an earlier collision. That collision is actually affecting the 417 westbound more so. It's heavy from Bronson to just before Parkdale there because of that collision. Busy on Bank Street in a number of places. Southbound at Riverside Drive to at Billings Bridge because of construction there. Also signs of some lane closures and closures on Riverside Drive. Southbound at the moment. Yeah, until late September anyway, those lane closures on Riverside. Busy as well southbound on Bank Street between, essentially from like south, Old Ottawa South right down to Heron at the moment. So that's a miserable sort of corridor. It's one to avoid. Eastbound Hunt Club backed up at Prince of Wales, backed up westbound at Hunt Club at Woodruff. I'm back with more in 20 minutes.
0: Thank you, Doug. Time now is 5:09. I'm Elise Skura, filling in for Alan.

0: Last Thursday, some residents of Ottawa were winding down for the day or drifting to sleep when they heard a loud explosion. It started just before 11 p.m. and went on for roughly 11 to 12 minutes. The unexpected noise was from unused Canada Day fireworks being set off at Ottawa Blues Fest at LeBreton Flats. CBC got a bunch of calls and emails about the noise.
1: I was right outside my house, and so everyone ran out on the street and was very confused as to why it was happening. It was very interesting.
2: I was just coming back from listening to the concert, and I didn't know it was going to happen, so I kind of was happy that me and my dog were inside. Yeah, it would have been nice to have a little notice about them going on, yeah.
3: It scared me. I was pretty startled, and my cat, ran across the street, was very scared. I don't think anybody got a heads up that they were happening, so yeah, after I figured out what it was all good, but yeah, it startled us.
0: The city told CBC last week that people were not told about the fireworks in advance so that a crowd wouldn't gather outside LeBreton Flats when Blues Fest was underway. Earlier today, at a press conference, Canadian Press reporter Dylan Robertson asked the city who made that decision.
4: I'm just wondering who decided to let off the fireworks at night as opposed to daytime. This was during the bylaw quiet period. Some councillors have expressed concerns. I'm wondering if the city's view is that this was all appropriate or if there was a protocol breach here.
5: Yes, unfortunately, the fireworks were canceled on Canada Day this year, and we were reviewing and assessing that situation with public safety in mind. That was the heart of the decision, the difficult decision that we had to make in terms of it wasn't safe to dismantle the fireworks as they were, and we had to launch them. But it's very clear to me that it had impacts on the community, and for that, I'm extremely sorry for that experience that those residents felt. And that's something that we're going to have to take away and look at as part of our processes. We have a special events advisory team here at the City of Ottawa that includes our city departments as well as other service areas like the Ottawa Police Service and partners from Ottawa Public Health. And in this case, given the nature of the event, it also included Heritage Canada. So together we had to make that difficult decision. But as I mentioned, it was to have public safety at the forefront of that decision.
4: And just as a follow-up, who made the decision for 11 at night? And if the mayor has any comment on whether this is a problem or not?
6: I've been preoccupied with the flooding situation. I haven't really spent a lot of time on this issue. I wasn't aware in advance of what the plan was. I think, in fairness to the people who made the decision, I think they were trying to make the best of a bad outcome on Canada Day where the fireworks were not able to be deployed and where the determination was made that it was safer to send up the fireworks than to dismantle them. There's a significant risk associated with dismantling them, so I've been told. So my reaction is I understand why people were surprised and upset, and perhaps it was too late in the day. I didn't know about it until afterwards, and I haven't been focused on it. I've been preoccupied with the flooding situation.
0: That was Ottawa Mayor Mark Sutcliffe. Before him, you heard Ryan Perreault, the city's general manager of emergency and protective services. It's 5:14 in Ottawa, partly cloudy, 30 degrees, feeling like 35 with the humidity, and we are under a yellow level warning for heat, with tomorrow set to go up to 35 degrees with a humidex of 43. And now, from his new album, Overture, this is Toronto-based R&B singer Glenn Lewis with Giving You All My Love.

0: It's 5:17 in Ottawa. You're listening to All in a Day on CBC Radio 1. It's a brick low-rise with a view of the Rideau Canal right by the Flora footbridge, and its 16 apartments are tenants who've lived there for 3 years, 20 years, 40 years. But the future of 441 Echo Drive is at a bit of a crossroads. The landlord has sought city approval to demolish and redevelop the site with a new 52-unit building in its place. My next guest says that would set a slippery precedent. Alison Pilon lives in the building with her son, and Alison is with us now. Hello, Alison.
1: Hi.
0: Thank you for being with us and for sharing your experiences today.
1: Thank you for having me on.
0: So how did you come to find out about this application to the city in order to redevelop your building?
1: The people in the building only found out through the City of Ottawa's development application website. We had heard from some folks who know people that work in architecture, in an architecture firm, that they had seen something come across with a proposal in March that affected that for our building. And when we asked the landlord about it, they denied it and said that they had no plans. And then they didn't communicate with us again. And then in May, one of the tenants went on the development application's website and saw it.
0: And so
1: we did not find out, you know, through the landlord. We had to find out by finding the application.
0: And when you found that application in May, since then, what has the communication been like with the landlord?
1: Very little communication from the landlord. So obviously when we saw the application, people had questions and were very concerned and emailed the landlord. We didn't hear anything for a few days. Well, of course, we were all very upset and shocked. And when we did hear something, again, the landlord kind of said, well, you know, we're not sure about when we're going to, you know, we're not sure what our plans are. And they kind of made us feel that we were overreacting, or that, you know, they dismissed our concerns.
0: And so is it clear now that you will be evicted, or what step are you at in this process?
1: They filed the application and there were time for comments. It has been put on hold. I think it really is a result of the pressure that we have put

0: on the builder and with talking to our city councilor, Sean Menard, and the community has really spoken out about it. So they have put it on pause, but when we have asked the landlord, they have said that they do want to go ahead with it in the fall and that they plan to move ahead. And so from what we have seen, what we understand is that it is going ahead and they plan to they would like to get approval from the city to demolish the building and build a you know, tear down our affordable homes and build luxury suites, 7-floor building here.
1: Obviously a lot of anxiety I can hear in your voice on that. You've been living in this building for about 3.5 years. Other tenants have been there for decades. So what is your concern about what it will mean for you and for them if that building is redeveloped?
0: Well, what it means is that people are going to lose their homes. And as you mentioned, there are people who have been here for 30 or 40 years. There are seniors. This is one of the very few affordable buildings in this beautiful neighborhood. It's lovely. The community is amazing here. We love our community. And so people may not only lose their home, but they may lose their community because they won't be able to, or they may not be able to find another apartment that is affordable in this area. And, you know, like I said, they're senior citizens. There are people here, who have lower income because it is rent controlled. There are people with disabilities. I live here with my son who has autism and, other disabilities. And, you know, to move us, to uproot us from a place that we have settled into, you know, that is, extremely difficult for our family. It's not only hard to find affordable homes, but you know, it's very hard on a person with autism and on really anyone to uproot them and to impose this kind of change, but especially on people with disabilities and seniors and others that are vulnerable.
1: Yeah, absolutely. I think anyone who has gone through any kind of move knows what kind of anxiety it is, even in the best of times. If you could just give me a sense in terms of what people in this building might be paying in rent right now and kind of the difference in buildings that are nearby.
0: The rents vary in the building. There are 2 and 3 bedrooms in the building and there are a couple of studios, I believe. The rents vary from under $1,000 a month to over, you know, to $2,000, maybe up to $2,500 a month. I'm not exactly sure. But for this neighborhood, I'll give you an example of one of the other buildings that our landlord just built on a few blocks away on Hawthorne for a 2-bedroom. It's $3,400 a month. And that's more than the people would be paying here for a 3-bedroom, much more. And that's, you know, 2 and 3 bedrooms in this area go for probably about $2,700, $2,800 up to $3,500 a month or more. So that's a significant amount of difference.
1: Right. For someone who might be paying as little as $1,000 a month or $2,000 a month right now.
0: Yes. And the other important factor is they're not, if a building is built after 2018, it's not subject to rent control, which means not only would the rent be higher, but then it could go up exponentially in the years after because there's no limit on what landlords can charge on new buildings and how much they can increase the rent.
1: And I know that you were there when the Housing Committee unanimously supported a bylaw last week that will make it harder for landlords to use renovations as justification, that is, to evict tenants in bad faith. It's not going to cover instances like this for proposed demolition and redevelopment. What do you want people at the City of Ottawa and councillors to know about this?
0: Well, first of all, I'm glad that they, you know, I was very happy that they passed, that they approved that and that that rent eviction bylaw is going forward. But, you know, people are being dem evicted a lot more, especially since, the Ford government changed the rules for new buildings. And so landlords have an incentive to actually demolish perfectly good buildings so that they can get out of rent control. And this is a

0: problem. We need more housing and we need more affordable housing. You know, this building that's being demolished is being replaced not by affordable housing, but by, you know, expensive housing. That's not the crisis right now is a crisis of affordability. And it's a crisis of, you know, there are a lot of people that are homeless or that are very precariously housed. And what I would like is for the city council to consider the impact of these, to consider a bylaw that would at least put in more safeguards for tenants and more rights for tenants in terms of being able to secure, you know, be provided with other affordable housing, you know, covering moving costs or things like that. And to require landlords to go about this in good faith. If a building does actually need to be demolished because it's condemned, of course, you're going to demolish it. But to tear down perfectly good buildings just to make more money is really short-sighted. And it's not a good precedent to set. And it's certainly not a good way to build community.
1: And getting back to your personal situation, lastly, you know, obviously that decision is not yet made. There's still a couple of months. How hopeful are you feeling at this point that you might be able to stay where you are?
0: Well, I have some hope in that we have had a lot of support in the community, not only for the tenants, but there's also a lot of opposition to the building because it would really change the character of the neighborhood. And it could cause some, it would cause more congestion. It would change the character of this street along the canal. It could cause some problems with foundations. And we have a petition against the development and asking for a demo eviction bylaw, which has 500 signatures now. And we have received a lot of support. So I'm hopeful that that there will be a lot of resistance. I'm hoping that the builder will come to their senses and change their plans. There are many other areas where new buildings can be built in this neighborhood and others that don't require evicting anyone. I'm hopeful. I do know that the city council only has so much power in these situations because a lot of it is governed by the province. But I've just been really happy with the support we've received from our surrounding community.
1: Allison, thank you so much for sharing this and for keeping us abreast on what's going on there.
0: Thank you so much.
1: Allison Pilon is a resident of the low-rise apartment building at 441 Echo Drive. We have reached out to the landlord and developer, JB Holdings and JBPA Developments, which share the same ownership, but we have not yet received a response. And Doug Hempstead is back now with a look at the roads. How are things going?
2: Starting to improve a little bit there. Hunt Club Road is backed up eastbound Riverside. It's backed up beyond Prince of Wales, though, like to the railway overpass there as you're approaching Prince of Wales. So slow eastbound there, going over the Reader River. Westbound Hunt Club is quite heavy from almost from like Merivale to Woodruff. It's certainly very backed up approaching Woodruff. Busy all directions at the intersection of Baseline and Greenbank because of construction there. The 417 just sort of busy west of downtown. Westbound from Carling to Woodruff and eastbound from Maitland into about Parkdale, or almost Parkdale. It's easing there, so it's starting to break up a little bit. Northbound Island Park Drive is busy at times from like Byron to the Champlain Bridge. The Kitsibi-Mekan seems fine. Westbound, certainly totally fine. A little bit busy eastbound at the Champlain Bridge at Island Park. Not seeing any issues there on the eastbound 417 heading east from downtown. Same thing with the 174 going out to and through Orleans. Seems totally fine there. Over in Gatineau, the eastbound 50, yep, looks great. The bridges between Ottawa and Gatineau, no problems there either. So things have really improved. People have dispersed in a big hurry. Where it is kind of a bit nasty is on the Vimy Bridge down at southeastern Barrhaven. Southbound River Road, slow coming down to Earl Armstrong, and it's busy both directions on Strander there, kind of in and around the Metro grocery store in that area. I'm back with more right after Dan's newscast.
1: Thank you very much for that, Doug. It is now 5:30.
3: This is CBC News. Good afternoon. It's 30 degrees and partly cloudy in Ottawa. I'm Dan Takama with the latest from the CBC Ottawa Newsroom. The city has provided an update on Canada Day flood recovery efforts, with the mayor saying he's expecting the province to roll out a disaster recovery assistance program soon. Liam Baker reports.
4: Ottawa Mayor Mark Sutcliffe says that

0: The number of basements flooded in the city on July 1st now sits at about 5,800. Over 1,000 of those incidents were reported in the last week. Sutcliffe says homeowners can expect financial help from the Ontario Disaster Relief Assistance Program, or DREO, as early as this week. It provides reimbursement for cleanups, repairs, and replacement of essential property up to $250,000. Homeowners, small businesses, farms, and nonprofits are eligible.
1: It's a program that is meant to supply funds to residents to supplement what they receive from their insurance companies after they have gone through the entire process with their insurance companies.
0: Ottawa Public Health is continuing to advise caution to residents cleaning up after the flood. Dr. Trevor Arneson is the medical officer of health.
2: Floodwater can contain bacteria, viruses, and potentially harmful chemicals that may pose health risks. Sustained moisture in the home is what can contribute to the growth of mold.
0: Arneson recommends people with large areas of mold in their living space seek professional advice on how to safely remove it. Liam Baker, CBC News, Ottawa.
3: And the city is also holding information sessions for residents impacted by the flooding. Emma Weller is at one of those sessions in Kanata. Emma, can you tell us about these sessions and what you're hearing from those attending?
4: Dan, this is the city's second information session about the Canada Day flooding. A few dozen people have been funneling through the doors here, each one with a story of their own about how this storm has wreaked havoc on their lives. One lady I spoke with says she's been in a hotel for nearly 2 weeks because of it. Another younger girl told me she's had to shower using a bucket and a kettle full of water each day. So a lot of people just desperate for fixes and looking for more answers about what to do next. The city says about 300 people attended the first session yesterday in Nepean, and now when they arrive, they can go booth to booth to learn about all things related to cleanup. So from waste disposal, building codes, health and safety, how to report flooding, and insurance. So the consensus from the residents I've spoken with here is that they're happy with how the city has responded to this disaster and for putting on events like this one. Everyone's walking away with a handful of pamphlets, and not just about how to fix this incident, but also how to prevent it from happening again. One man I spoke with said that he wasn't even impacted, but wanted to take advantage of this opportunity and be proactive instead of reactive. And this is a one-stop shop for what they need to know. So like I said, a lot are happy. This session inside the John G. Mille Lacs Center will run until about 8 o'clock tonight. There will also be two more of these sessions tomorrow, one in the Britannia area and the other in Nepean. Sutcliffe also says motions will be coming to City Hall this week to provide further relief measures for those impacted.
3: Thanks so much, Emma. That's the CBC's Emma Weller reporting for us live from Kanata. And after days of questions over its participation in the Capital Pride Parade, Ottawa's largest school board is now planning to march. Capital Pride Executive Director Callie Mettler says the OCDSB registered today. She says she just spoke to the board's CEO.
5: Stacey Kay and I talked on the phone this morning, heard that the decision was maybe a little hastily made, and that, you know, after hearing from their community, they were wanting to participate in the parade after all.
3: OCDSB had responded to reports it was sitting the parade out by saying the event fell outside of its school year. Then last week, Kay sent an email to a parent saying that the OCDSB had decided against official alignment with the parade. She pointed to safety concerns about political activism and disruption at past Capital Pride events. And a Swiss national guilty of assaulting a Palestinian protester here in Ottawa failed to appear in court this afternoon. David Henschel pleaded guilty to striking the woman at a 2024 protest. He was set to be sentenced today, but after failing to appear, could face additional charges. Crown prosecutors say that if he isn't in Ottawa next week to be sentenced, they'll request an arrest warrant. Finally, the surprise fireworks show that rattled downtown last week has led to an apology from Ottawa officials.
6: It's very clear to me that it had impacts on the community, and for that, I'm extremely sorry for that experience that those residents felt.
3: That's Ottawa's Emergency Services General Manager, Ryan Perreault. The display over LeBreton Flats lasted from about 10:55 p.m. until 11:05 p.m. Thursday, as the first night of Blues Fest was wrapping up. People weren't told because of overcrowding concerns around the festival site. Ottawa Mayor Mark Sutcliffe here.
7: My reaction is I understand why people were surprised and upset, and perhaps it was too late in the day. I didn't know about it until afterwards, and I haven't been focused on it. I've been preoccupied with the flooding situation.

0: The unexpected display drew a range of complaints, both from people annoyed by the unexpected noise and those upset that they hadn't been given a chance to come downtown and see it. Canadian Heritage previously said the fireworks had already been armed and that asking workers to take them down would have posed a significant risk. That's the news for now. Doug is here with the latest update on traffic.
1: Well, it's busy on the westbound 417, but just from Carling out to about Woodruff, I suppose, eastbound 417 busy from Maitland into the set of Island Park Drive. Earlier collision on Island Park Drive. Well, actually, it's kind of not really on Island Park Drive. It's on Scott Street right at Island Park, but it's affecting traffic on northbound Island Park as well as eastbound and westbound on Scott. Eastbound Kitsimikan is busy briefly as you're approaching the Champlain Bridge coming from Westboro Beach. Otherwise, not too bad there. The bridges between Ottawa and Gatineau seem fine. No problems in Gatineau at all in the 50 or the northbound 5. It looks all quite good. Eastbound 417 east of downtown is wide open. So is the 174 eastbound. So it looks like your options are pretty good. Now, Hunt Club Road, a bit busy eastbound as you're going through Prince of Wales towards Riverside, and busy westbound approaching Woodruff. But otherwise, you can handle that. I'm back one more time just before 6.
2: Thank you, Doug. And a reminder for people that there is a yellow level warning for heat in effect, at least through Wednesday, maybe into Thursday. The heat wave, though, it should peak tomorrow. Today, it's 30 degrees. The Humidex making it feel more like 35. But tomorrow, the high is 35 degrees, feeling more like 43 with the humidity. There's also a chance of showers, even a risk of a thunderstorm late in the afternoon. So that's something you're going to want to be aware of if you're out and about. It is 5:37. 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

in this last half hour of the show, a conversation with Billy Bragg, who will be performing at Ottawa Blues Fest at the end of the week. Here's Billy Bragg with St. Swithin's Day.

0: The Polaroids that hold us together will surely fade away, like the love we spoke of forever on St. Swithin's Day. Billy Bragg from back in 1984 there, and St. Swithin's Day. And that day is actually this week, July 15th, and that happens to be the day before the legendary British troubadour Billy Bragg returns to Ottawa to play Blues Fest. Before Alan Neil went on holidays, he spoke with Billy Bragg about his upcoming show and that song, St. Swithin's Day.
1: I've been digging through old archives, kind of like old Polaroids, to see some of what Billy Bragg has done in July's past. Billy Bragg joins me now by Zoom. Hello there.
2: Hello, Alan.
1: Before we talk about St. Swithin's Day, I'm going to go even further back in time for you here. This is an earlier July, July 1983. You're getting ready to play the Liverpool venue, and the Liverpool Echo writes, Billy Bragg is returning to Liverpool. Billy who, you ask? Billy Bragg, the man who has the dubious distinction of being the last person to play at the warehouse before it burned down. I was invited to play at Dave C's birthday party on the Sunday night. The next thing I knew, the place had burned down. It had nothing to do with me, says Billy. I'm not into matches.
2: Well, I have to say, I am into matches now, but only of the football kind. And trying to watch the World Cup whilst traversing your vast country has proved a bit of a problem. I ended up on stage in London, Ontario, whilst England struggled valiantly to overcome Mexico the other night. It was torturous being on stage, I tell you.
1: Yeah, you probably can't follow a set list at that point. You're just like...
2: I just wish the audience wouldn't tell me the scores. It's so distracting. You know, it really is. I'd rather not know. You know, I'm there to do a gig, not to worry about footy.
1: Do you remember this Liverpool warehouse burning down?
2: I do. I remember Dave C. Dave C was an amazing figure in Liverpool. He was one of, he certainly ran the Royal Court. Yeah. And he was a big figure. And he's one of the first people outside of London to give me gigs. And he represents that important transition in an artist's life when their work stops being merely word of mouth among people they know and actually becomes people who have heard him on the radio, read about him in a paper who connect. And Dave C was the first big figure to do that for me.
1: That's huge at that point. You know, and I found it so interesting when I was going through all these old newspapers, because in that little blurb, they're saying, Billy who? And they mentioned your debut mini album is about to come out. And then by December, you're like, on this Jules Holland show at the same time as Eurythmics and Mick Jagger and the Pretenders. And then, yeah, like, in a few months, the Redbridge Guardian's headline is Billy Bragg is becoming trendy. I wonder, once the popularity increases, does it, at the time, I know not now, but at the time, were you ever worried about what others were going to think about political speech, like that it might hold you back?
2: Not really, no. Because, weirdly, the politics weren't as absolutely central to my act then as they were subsequently, because what happens, sure, is in the following year, the miners go on strike in my country for a year.
1: Yeah.
2: And I find myself in a weird position of being a singer-songwriter who sings protest songs during a moment of class war. Now, does music have a role to play in this? And I'm going to find out. And in doing so, I kind of learned a lot about ideology that I didn't know before. I didn't really do politics at school. I didn't do anything at school, really, apart from play football and keep out of the way of the teachers. So that, you know, there's a transformation that happens, most visible between growing up and talking with a tax man about poetry, that I become that Billy Bragg that you're talking about in the politics. The politics was there, but it just wasn't ideological.
1: I was thinking about St. Swithin's Day and that idea of what do you do when your political beliefs are different from the person you're attracted to or the friend you thought, you know. I think all of us, perhaps more now than ever, have gone through these moments where they're accepting things you're not able to accept, or you're finding yourself, how much do I stand up for myself with the people I know? What do you do when, if that person is someone you love, if that person is someone you have a connection with, and you are I'm not just talking about difference of opinion, but where the political beliefs go in different directions.

0: What do you do?
1: Wouldn't it be boring if we only just hung around with people who agree with us all the time?
0: For sure.
1: It'd be like only going out with people who supported your football team. It'd be a bit much. So in order to get beyond that, you have to be willing to work with people who you don't necessarily agree with. I mean, else why would I tour America? You know, come on. It's like, you know, you want your politics to be challenged or questioned, or at least to see someone else's politics and see how yours work in line with those. And I think love conquers all anyway. You know, it's quite possible to have a relationship with someone who doesn't share all of your ideological beliefs.
0: This is another July flashback for you. Your plans for summer touring July 1984. Quote, I played over 100 gigs all over Britain in a month last year, traveling in most of them on buses and trains with my guitars in one hand and amplifier in the other. And you're planning to go to Scotland in this. And you say, we're going to use my manager's Volvo to travel around. We'll take a couple of sleeping bags and we'll stay with anybody who cares to put us up. How does that compare with Billy Bragg touring now?
1: Well, it's not hugely that different. Now I'm just driving around in a larger van, but basically it's the same thing. You know, you're sitting in the front. In those days, you had a cassette player and headphones. Now I've got Wi-Fi and headphones. I've still got a packet of snacks somewhere hidden in the van and something to drink. And, you know, I may be staying in nicer rooms. But, yeah, it's the same deal, really. You know, you're rolling across the land. It's an adventure. I mean, I'm in a place called Ashland, Wisconsin today. I've never been here before.
0: Yeah.
1: I walk down the main street. It's amazing. One end of it is like the Last Picture Show, and the other end of it is all, you know, trans flags and big signs saying all people are welcome here. And this is the great contrast, not just of America, but I think of all our societies. There are people who are empathic and, you know, care about people and have a compassionate sensibility. And there are other people who reject empathy. Some people out there even who say empathy is toxic. Which is, you know, to me, my politics being based on empathy, if socialism isn't about empathy, I don't know what it is. You know, I find that really troubling. But just because at one end of the town there's still a big neon sign that says Trump Vance 2024, it doesn't mean everybody in that town necessarily follows that. As I say, I've seen numerous in bicycle shops, in the florists, in other shops. One shop had both the trans flag with the sign all people are welcome here and another big sign that said I love my country. They're not, those two things aren't exclusive.
0: Yeah.
1: It just might be a slightly different kind of country that that person embraces, that they love about their country. And all of our countries have those people who reject empathy. We've all got them. Mostly we refer to them as racists, but some of them are just, I don't know, nihilists or whatever. But you know, they're always there. This is not just an American thing. But that contrast between having the trans flag and a sign that says all are welcome here and a sign that says I love my country, that's right my wheelhouse. That's where my wheelhouse is. That's, I am that person.
0: I feel like a Billy Bragg song is being written right there, man. That's it. Like, that's it. Well, you just funny. Described that the song about that shop has to be written.
1: It's funny. It's funny you should say that. I did write a song in Red Bank, New Jersey, called The Rainbow Stripe Banner, that is exactly about that, and I will doubtless sing it at Ottawa Folk Festival because it makes a very important point in my set. So, yeah, it is something I'm thinking about. It is something, obviously, with all the flags out at the moment, you know, in America, there's flags, star-spangled banners everywhere, which is great. They've embraced the World Cup. They love it. They're backing their team to the hilt here. And Canada, too. But, yeah, you know, to see the rainbow flag as well reminds you there's another way, another idea of community, another nation that I feel what PC decades ago referred to as our rainbow race. I think I feel part of that, and that's my flag, not just the LGBT flag, but all of us who feel empathic.
0: Okay, yes. Another July of your past. Summer tour in Canada. You'd just been to Nicaragua. You were on CBC Radio.
2: The thing that amazed me last night was that people in the audience were calling out Nicaragua before you'd even mentioned that you'd been there. I mean, people seem to know where you've been.
3: Mm. It worries me, yeah. Perhaps it was the RCMP keeping an eye on me. Who knows?
0: And in that same chat, you talked about just how you'd been busy while on tour, taking off for all these places, how little time you'd been able to spend at home. And this is part of that conversation.
2: Are you still writing? Do you get a chance to write when you're working this hard?
3: You make notes, you know, you sort of like gathering information and scribbling stuff down all the time. But I have to go home and sit down and you know, calm down a bit, and then it tends to rise to the surface.
2: Look, can we talk about your home?
3: Yeah, sure. Yeah.
2: What's it like?
3: Well, the way I remember it, it's kind of. I live in a top floor flat in a suburb of West London called Chiswick.
2: What are your neighbours like?
3: There's a guy downstairs who's

0: I think it's something to do with international capitalism, and he owns a parrot. But he quite likes
1: always the sign of an international capitalist, though.
0: He's been in Saudi Arabia for a long time, he's just come back, and but he really likes the idea of Billy Bragg living upstairs. They're pretty straight, all the people over, my neighbours. You occasionally get kids from the next door school come and knock on my door, and when I open it, they all say to each other, "There, I told you he lives here."
2: How does 2026 compare with 1987 in terms of home life?
3: Very different, very different. Now I live on a sea cliff overlooking a bay, and my grandchildren come and I kind of hang out with them and we walk along the beach. Totally different lifestyle, totally different. But the writing's still the same. I still have to kind of get focused every now and then. Although it can, as I said earlier, it can happen while you're out on the road. But I am making notes all the time.
2: Is there a song that you haven't been able to write?
3: It's more about trying to get a unique perspective on something. You know, I tried for a while to write something about the genocide in Gaza, and I couldn't really get my head around it in a way that wasn't simply black and white. And then last year I read a book called 100 Year Hunger, which explained how for the last century the Palestinian people have been deprived of water and food in order to prevent them from creating a stable community that could be built into a nation. And the important thing about the 100 years aspect is obviously that, you know, before 1948 it was the British Empire that was there, and that made us in some way complicit in what's happening, and that gave me a way in to write about what was happening. So you need that, because I think the only justification any creative person needs is that they are creating something that nobody else is doing, or doing something from a perspective that they don't see anywhere else. That's all you need. And that, I think, is, for me, that's what I needed in order to be able to write about that. And the song that I wrote, which is called 100 Year Hunger, I will undoubtedly be performing in Ottawa.
2: Last question for you. I mean, we're about to hear City of Heroes, and I was thinking about how you talk about in that song, getting in somebody's face. And and in some ways, in an increasingly virtual world, it's harder to get in people's face. Sometimes the attacks are not face-to-face anymore. They're not in that kind of space anymore. But are there times where you find it hard, even Billy Bragg, to be getting up in somebody's face when you care about something?
3: Yeah, it's hard. It really is hard. And I think that there are times when you feel that, you know, nobody's going to, you know, doesn't make any difference and nothing's going to change. We all feel cynical in that sense about the way the world is. But I'm very fortunate in that I go out in front of an audience every night and I sing these songs of anger and they respond in a positive way. And it makes me feel that I'm not alone. And I feel that my job is to make the audience feel like that, so that as I walk off stage with my activism recharge and my cynicism temporarily kicked to the curb, they go home with the same feeling. That's my aim every night, as well to entertain them and sell them a T-shirt or two, but that really is the important part of it for me, sending them away fired up in the knowledge that they're not alone. There's a room full of people in their town who do care about this stuff.
2: Just don't talk about soccer. Don't get the soccer gig.
3: That'll be in there somewhere. That'll be probably by the time I get to the festival, England will have been knocked out anyway, so who cares? Who knows?
2: Billy Bragg, a treat to talk to you again. Thanks so much for taking the time.
3: Thank you, Alan.
4: That was Alan Neal speaking with Billy Bragg. Bragg performs at Blues Fest this Thursday. Now, as promised, here's Bragg with City of Heroes.

0: I will bear witness to tyranny. I will bear witness to murder. I will bear witness to fascism.
1: Once again, that's Billy Bragg there with City of Heroes. And now Doug's back to tell us about traffic. You know, are people enjoying the air conditioning inside of their cars?
2: I imagine if they have it, yeah.
1: if they have it. If they don't.
2: When my girls were little, like 1 and 3, I had this Suzuki Vitara, and it was a really reliable vehicle, but it had no air conditioning. Mm. So what I used was like one of those spray bottles, one of those like plants, like misting butts.
1: Spray, right? Like, well, you do with cats to train them?
2: Yeah, well, no, this was not as direct.
1: Of course,
2: this
1: it's
2: was,
1: cute.
2: This wasn't the stream. This was the spray, right?
1: Yeah. It's like being in a sprinkler.
2: Yeah, that's right. And yeah, they thought it was great. Daddy, spray me. Yep. They wouldn't like it very much now, though.
1: Fair enough.
2: But I'm cheaper than an Uber. Eastbound 417, busy going through Carling towards Parkdale. Earlier collision on Island Park Drive, northbound right at Scott Street. It's a little bit busy there. The bridges between Ottawa and Gatineau seem fine. No problems on the eastbound 417. The 174 looks good as well. You know what else looks good? England. Billy Bragg would be happy.
1: Mm. Oh, yeah.
2: They're not knocked out.
1: All right. Yeah, that's right. Yes, he did say at the end there.
2: He was certain they were going to be, that there was no lightning seeds covers in his future, but maybe there is.
1: Yeah, we'll see.
2: Yep.
1: All right. Thank you so much, Doug. And as we were mentioning, boy, it is hot and it's going to get hotter tomorrow. Right now, partly cloudy, 30 degrees with the humidity. We're looking at 35 right now, partly cloudy, and skies are going to clear overnight. The low, though, just 21 degrees, so it's still going to be pretty warm heading into the next day. And remember, that yellow level warning for heat is in effect. Tomorrow, it's going to start off sunny. Then a mix of sun and cloud with a 30% chance of showers late in the afternoon. There's also the risk of some thunderstorms. Winds gusting up to 50 kilometers an hour, so it's going to be a bit of a rough one tomorrow. Mostly because of the temperatures, the high going all the way up to 35 degrees. The humidex at 43, UV index, of course, very high. So you're going to want to slap on your sunscreen. And tomorrow's low, 20 degrees. The heat is going to continue through much of the week, though, I'm sorry to say. You're listening to All in a Day. I'm Elise Skura, filling in for Alan Neal. That is our show for today. I hope you'll be back and join us tomorrow.
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3: 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Then in half an hour, it's As It Happens.
6: Hi, I'm Chris Howden. Sony says it will stop releasing PlayStation games on disc as of 2028. A store owner in Winnipeg tells us it's not game over just yet and says hundreds of thousands are joining him to call on the company to change course.
7: Will become the guardian of the straight. Maybe we'll call it the guardian angel of the straight. Yeah. And we should be reimbursed for that.
8: U.S. President Donald Trump promises safe passage on the Strait of Hormuz if ships pay up. But does the latest American proposal for the vital shipping route violate its own policy? And as traffic on the strait slows once again, the U.S. is escalating.

0: leading its airstrikes, and Iran is firing its own. This is Your World Tonight. I'm Salima Shivji. Also on the program.
1: All the evidence exists to shut this company down and ensure that we don't have another tainted blood tragedy in Canada.
0: Calls to take action against a major private plasma donation company. Multiple health and safety issues are found after two donors died. The shortcomings giving some an unsettling reminder of the contaminated blood scandal of the 1980s. U.S. and Iran strikes are intensifying tonight amid an escalating battle over the Strait of Hormuz. The U.S. confirming it has resumed attacks on Iran, while Iran's state TV says its army has targeted an American ship with cruise missiles. The U.S. is preparing to reinstate its naval blockade of Iranian ports and proposes a toll on all cargo. But Iran says only it has the authority to control the vital shipping route. The CBC's Katie Simpson reports from Washington.
2: Off the coast of Oman, ships and crews wait for clarity and certainty as control over the Strait of Hormuz is again in question. Fresh strikes launched by Iran and the U.S. drastically slowed traffic through the vital shipping route in the days after the Trump administration formally notified American lawmakers that the fighting has resumed.
3: Well, we're taking over the strait. They have nothing. They've got nothing.
2: President Donald Trump says the strait is open. The U.S. will keep it that way and start collecting a fee for doing so, proposing a 20% tax on all goods that travel through in exchange for safe passage.
3: Will become the guardian of the strait. Maybe we'll call it the guardian angel of the strait, and we should be reimbursed for that.
2: The announcement seems to be at odds with existing U.S. policy. Just last month, Secretary of State Marco Rubio said this kind of toll system would be illegal.
4: It's an international waterway. No country is allowed to charge tolls or fees on an international waterway. That's existing international law. That's the way it is. And international waterways all over the world.
2: The U.S. says it is also ready to reimpose its blockade of Iranian ports. A spokesman with U.S. Central Command says American military assets will stop all ships heading into or out of Iranian ports starting at 4 p.m. Eastern Time on Tuesday. Iran is responding with a show of force. State TV continues to broadcast what appears to be missile launches. On social media, the country's foreign minister said Iran has always been and will forever be the guardian of the strait. While hours earlier, an Iranian military spokesman warned that if any country cooperates with the United States, it will be viewed as an act of war, threatening to reignite a broader regional conflict. The sharp escalation in tensions prompting deep concern at the United Nations.
5: Mr. Guterres calls on the parties to exercise maximum restraint.
2: A spokesman for the UN Secretary General says the U.S. and Iran should return to the negotiating table and that hostilities in the Strait of Hormuz must end.
5: The Secretary General's position has been consistent. He wants to see freedom of navigation in the Strait of Hormuz.
2: At this point, there are no obvious signs that either side is willing to de-escalate. Momentum seems to be headed toward a full-blown restart of this war, unless cooler heads prevail. Katie Simpson, CBC News, Washington.
0: The federal government, Alberta, and major oil sands producers have signed a new framework to launch the Pathways Carbon Capture Project and boost oil production. The deal links West Coast Pipeline approval to building the huge carbon capture network and locks in industry promises to cut emissions. Catherine Cullen is the host of CBC Radio's The House, and she's in our parliamentary bureau to help us unpack all of this. Catherine, why are the government saying this is such a major step?
6: Well, Salima, Alberta is saying this is a landmark agreement because it will usher in a new era of oil sands development. So really focusing on the goal of producing more oil. But for Mark Carney's government, this has been about trying to strike a balance on natural resources and the environment, explicitly saying that in order for Alberta to pursue this new oil pipeline to the West Coast, the province and industry had to agree both to changes to the industrial carbon tax and this Pathways project to reduce emissions. So basically, if you want to pump more oil out of the ground, you need to do more on climate.
0: So just how big a deal is this Pathways project?
6: Well, it would be the world's largest carbon capture and storage project. Basically, it would take carbon emissions from five different oil sands facilities, capture them, transport them, and

0: store them near Cold Lake, Alberta. Today's announcement said the project would start operating by 2032 and ramp up to 6 million tons a year of carbon emissions captured by 2035, and that there is the possibility of even more in the following decade.
1: All right, and the big question, of course, is who's going to pay for it?
0: And it's a good question, too, because by one estimate, this could cost $20 billion. Not a lot of details today. The understanding has been that the oil sands companies are expected to shoulder the expense. But, and this is significant, both the Alberta and federal governments are offering various financial supports. We know the federal government, in its case, is at least in part offering some big tax write-offs.
1: And there has been some real skepticism all around this project. What are the main concerns?
0: Well, interestingly, some of that skepticism came from one of the CEOs that's actually involved in the project. A month ago, the head of Cenovus told a Calgary conference that this combination of a carbon tax and the Pathways project in exchange for a new pipeline was, in his words, unfinanceable. He also said that industry has been clear that the industrial carbon tax is insidious and that it needs to be revoked. But Cenovus is one of the five major oil sands producers that signed onto this deal, so they are in.
1: Who else has concerns?
0: Well, some environmentalists say that they are skeptical about the technology working at this scale, and even if it does, whether it's really a good trade-off for a new pipeline. Conservative leader Pierre Poilievre says it's a money-losing project that's never been done anywhere in the world, but it seems industry, the Alberta government, and Mark Carney all believe it can and will work, and they found enough common ground to move forward on it. Salima?
1: The CBC's Catherine Cullen in Ottawa. Thanks so much, Catherine.
0: Thank you.
1: Former Nova Scotia Premier John Hamm has died. Hamm was a doctor from Pictou County. He was first elected to provincial government in 1993 and served as Premier from 1999 to 2006. His main policy focus was fiscal conservatism. Hamm negotiated the 2005 Atlantic Accord that allowed Nova Scotia to keep 100% of offshore resource revenues without a clawback in federal transfer payments. John Hamm was 88. Coming right up, the deadly fire in a Bangkok music bar that has left dozens of people dead. We're now learning more about where most of the victims were found. Plus, health inspectors find a slew of severe infractions at the only major private company that runs commercial plasma collection in Canada. And later, we'll have this story.
2: Thousands of Xbox employees have been laid off in another big blow to the video game industry.
3: This is the best job I ever had. I loved it there. I wanted to retire there.
2: I'm Sarah Levin in Montreal. Coming up on Your World Tonight, how gamers are changing their habits and how that's affecting the industry as a whole, including here in Canada.
1: In Thailand, a country is in mourning after a horrific bar fire over the weekend in the capital, Bangkok. At least 27 people were killed and several more are still in critical condition. Sasha Petrasek takes us through the terrifying moments when the fire broke out and why investigators are looking into possible negligence.
4: Just before midnight, a singer in a glittering dress performed at a busy nightclub at the north end of Bangkok. Moments later, fire engulfed the building, possibly caused by an electrical short circuit, setting decorations alight, say Thai officials. Flames exploded out the front door. Many ran in panic. Others, including the singer, were trapped. I tried spraying the fire extinguisher at the front door at the smoke, soot, and heat, says Kai Wondong Pongpanai, frantically searching for his younger brother. No one saw him, he says. He was dead. A few made it outside, their clothes on fire, with bystanders trying to smother the flames. Others ran into washrooms at the back of the building, blindly looking for exits in the smoky darkness, say eyewitnesses. Usa Tadsri had stepped out for a cigarette. Two of her friends never escaped. There was no way to get out at all, she says. The only ones who did were already at the doors. By the time rescuers arrived and put out the flames, there was a pile of bodies in that back washroom. Later, there were lined up on the sidewalk in more than two dozen body bags.

0: Thai Prime Minister Anutin Charnvirakul later toured the smoldering bar, asking, could the exit door be opened? It was locked with two bolts, an official answers. This isn't the first time blocked exits and lax fire standards have led to deaths at Thai nightclubs. 4 years ago, about 20 people died southeast of Bangkok. In 2009, almost 70 were killed when fire swept through a New Year's celebration in the capital. But that hasn't kept partygoers away from Bangkok's busy bar scene. Even now, a world of its own.
1: Oh, I feel it doesn't change anything at all.
0: Vera Dragilova is visiting from California.
1: Life goes on.
0: Thai officials have promised a full investigation. Sasha Petrosik, CBC News, Toronto.
2: French authorities have arrested two people in connection with an enormous wildfire just south of Paris. It's burned through about 1,000 hectares of the historic Fontainebleau forest. Parts of Europe are enduring their third heat wave of the summer with tinder-dry vegetation and very high temperatures. But French authorities are exploring whether this fire was lit intentionally. More people are traveling in and out of Canada, but Canadians aren't necessarily heading south. Preliminary data from Statistics Canada shows 5.5 million arrivals into the country from international destinations in June. That's a jump of more than 3.5% compared to last year. Still, travel between Canada and the U.S. remains down. It's nearly 30% lower than it was 2 years ago. Anise Haidari has more on what the numbers could tell us.
3: I think everybody who lives here, whether you are in hospitality or not, you definitely noticed it and realized it was missed.
4: Christy Kennedy is with the North Country Chamber of Commerce in New York State, near the southern Quebec border. Her region of the United States noticed a drop in Canadian travelers over the last year.
3: We know why there's animosity, and we hope that relationship can be repaired more than anything.
4: But the latest numbers from Statistics Canada could be showing a bit of a shift. Canadian residents taking automobile trips from the U.S. home to Canada went up by more than 5% this June compared to the year before.
3: Being a native to the Plattsburgh area, I'm even starting to hear French being spoken again at stores and at attractions.
4: That trend does not hold for air travel. Canadians returning home from the United States by airplane, down nearly 4% compared to the year before.
5: And what we're basically seeing is the normalization is about a quarter of the people who used to go to the States aren't going anymore.
4: Wayne Smith is the director of the Institute for Hospitality and Tourism Research at Toronto Metropolitan University. He says these numbers likely show a drop in money-making tourism to the United States.
5: If we were to look at those numbers deeply, you'd probably see a lot of short-term, shorter trips. These aren't the profitable trips. It's the plane trips that are the ones that really drive a lot of the revenue.
4: There's no specific data available at this point on why people cross the border, but the car trips that are going up, experts can speculate.
5: We know people work, for example, in Windsor and live in Windsor and go to work in Detroit. So those types of visits are going to happen on a daily basis.
4: And certain global events may have also been a factor in June.
6: Obviously, with World Cup host cities like Vancouver and Seattle being in such close proximity, et cetera, not surprised that you probably saw a good uptick in land crossings for World Cup fans looking to find their nearest game within a good drive market.
4: Amir Alon is with travel and tourism research firm Longwoods International, based in Columbus, Ohio. He also says he sees other benefits in all of these numbers.
6: The biggest beneficiary of this has been the Canadian domestic travel industry itself, because the majority of those who said they canceled a trip have replaced that trip with a Canadian visit.
4: Worth noting, if you compare travel numbers to before Donald Trump's tariff threats began and compare things between this June and June 2024, return trips from the U.S. were down nearly 29% this year. Anise Haidari, CBC News, Calgary.
2: A Health Canada report looking into a private clinic at the center of a pair of recent deaths is raising serious concerns about the blood supply. The clinic pays for blood plasma donations, and in some instances, it allowed people to donate even though they should have been denied. Christine Birak has that story.
7: At every stage of this, the revelations have gotten worse and worse.
8: Public health advocate Natalie Mira says Health Canada's inspection reports of

0: too many medications, operated over capacity, and did not have sufficient personnel with the appropriate education, training, or experience. Sarah Labelle is with the Ontario Health Coalition.
1: The questions we have for Health Canada are, did Health Canada remove those products? Were those products, you know, provided to any recipients?
0: In an email, Griffel says it didn't collect any plasma from those donors and responded to the inspection report saying at no time were donors or patients placed at risk as a result of these findings. Following the inspections, Health Canada did restrict Griffel's license, limiting appointments and mandating fully trained staff, and allowed its clinics to continue operating.
2: All the evidence exists to shut this company down and ensure that we don't have another tainted blood tragedy in Canada.
0: That's Catherine Longtang, a blood safety advocate, says Health Canada and Canadian Blood Services need to act. She says every drop of blood given or received in this country has to be safe. Canada has lived through a deadly chapter when it wasn't. Now advocates worry those lessons have been forgotten. Contaminated blood in the 1980s infected about 2,000 Canadians with HIV and 30,000 with hepatitis C. Longtang lost loved ones and says government agencies are failing Canadians.
2: The issue, in my view, is that they're making a decision or multiple decisions to turn the other way so a private foreign company can make a profit off of Canadian blood.
0: Longtang is now fighting for the family of Rodiat Alibide, who died in October in a Griffel's donation clinic.
2: She did not go to the plasma center that day to die.
0: The company and Health Canada maintain her death, along with a second this year, haven't been directly linked to donating plasma. Christine Burak, CBC News, Toronto.
3: There's a little bit of good news tonight for residents of Brandon, Manitoba. The Assiniboine River there has peaked after rising more than 2 meters in less than a week. But thousands of people are still on evacuation alert, and officials warn the water level is expected to stay high for days with weather that could change quickly. Karen Pauls has more.
4: All our pills were very healthy, but a lot of it is vitamins. And
5: Karen McKay and her husband have their go bags packed just in case.
4: A pair of jeans and sandals. And
5: they live along the Assiniboine River in one of Brandon's flood zones.
4: I'm not fearful. I believe that we're going to be okay. We can't do a thing about it, so we'd best not fuss.
5: She and her neighbors are some of nearly 4,000 people on evacuation alert.
6: So the tree right there in the middle, you could see the stump of it, like, at the very bottom, and, like, within hours, we just watched the water rise, and now it just...
5: Nearby, Morgan McAuley and her kids are checking out the water levels on the dike along their backyard.
6: Yeah, it's definitely freaky, but, I mean, there's not much we can really do except for just pray it doesn't come over.
5: The Assiniboine River crested last night. Water levels are nearly 3 meters higher than usual after torrential rains hit western Manitoba in the last month, causing severe flooding a few hours north of here. Brandon city crews are still pumping water leaking through a super sandbag dike on one of the city's main thoroughfares, but Mayor Jeff Fawcett is cautiously relieved.
7: The crest is just a point in time. So it's still staying high, so everything has to be monitored. Everything has to continually be looked at. Again, things like lift station, things like our drainage throughout the whole area here has to be constantly monitored.
5: John Dirchfield walks along the massive earthen dike around his business, Crow's General Store.
8: Ice cream and coffee and miniature golf. We have walking trails.
5: This land was all flooded in 2011 and 2014. Water right up to the windows, he says. After that second flood, he built this dike to protect him from the river. And while it's been dry so far...
8: And my friend of mine got married down here on last Wednesday.
5: He doesn't think these are natural disasters. Ditchfield blames dams on the Assiniboine River and its tributaries in Saskatchewan.
8: I watch the river every day, and you can tell when the waters, when they let the water out. Totally mismanagement there.
5: Wherever all this water is coming from, the Assiniboine River will remain high here in Brandon for the next few days as that crest moves on. Karen Pauls, CBC News, Brandon, Manitoba.
3: Toronto police say two men killed at a street festival on Saturday were targeted and they knew each other. Five other people were shot in an exchange of gunfire at the crowded festival. Police described them as bystanders. Chief Myron Demkew says investigators recovered two illegal firearms.
9: In this city, we recover crime guns regularly.

0: And the vast majority, 85 to 90% of them, when they can be traced, are traced to the United States of America. This city has a handgun crime problem. These are not licensed gun owners.
1: DemQ didn't provide information on any suspects. He says police are still interviewing witnesses. Former fashion mogul Peter Nygaard has been convicted of sexual assault and forcible confinement for incidents dating back to the 1990s in Montreal. The 84-year-old did not contest evidence presented by prosecutors, suggesting that Nygaard took advantage of his position to lure young women. Jérôme Laflamme is the Quebec Crown Prosecutor handling the case.
2: Mr. Nygaard's change of heart was quite sudden, so we remained ready to proceed in case he had changed his mind.
1: Nygaard's sentencing has been delayed until October so that he can undergo a medical assessment. He's already serving an 11-year sentence for sexually assaulting four other women. You're listening to Your World Tonight from CBC News. I'm Salima Shivji. You can hear Your World Tonight on the CBC News app or wherever you get your podcasts. It's an uncertain time for Quebec's video game industry as another major player lays off workers. Microsoft-owned Xbox is cutting 3,200 jobs, including some positions at a Montreal-based studio. Quebec has earned its place as Canada's hub for the gaming industry. But as Sarah Levitt tells us, a number of factors and trends are combining to create a challenging environment.
3: It's a sound that video gamers know all too well when the Xbox logo fills the screen, but the company behind games like Fallout 76 and The Elder Scrolls has announced massive layoffs.
4: Up until last week, I was a game developer at Bethesda Game Studios Montreal.
3: Simon Préfontaine was let go among a dozen or so other Montreal employees. Bethesda is a company owned by Xbox. Préfontaine is also an organizer with CWA Canada, a union which represents some video game workers.
4: We'd heard rumors that layoffs were coming, so it wasn't like a complete surprise. The meeting was about 3 minutes long, no questions were taken, and that was it.
3: It's been a rough go for the video game industry following a surge in purchases and investments during the COVID pandemic. Interests have now shifted.
5: We are in a situation where people are just choosing to spend their time in different ways, and it's usually the cost-saving ways.
3: Mike Straw is the executive editor at Insider Gaming. He says people tend to now play just one game instead of buying several, some of which cost $100 or more. And then there are easily accessible phone games, but gaming companies aren't just dealing with that.
5: They're competing with the TikToks, the Instagram Reels, the short-form content stuff for entertainment. They're competing with all forms of entertainment in your hand.
3: Last week, Xbox CEO Asha Sharma announced the company's largest ever series of layoffs, 3,200 over the next fiscal year. Speaking to Bloomberg last month, she hinted about what was to come.
6: I think the next 100 days, we have to reset the business. We need to look at how we're investing, how we're prioritizing, change how we operate in order to return to growth, in order to be where the world plays.
3: It's not just Xbox. Companies like Ubisoft and Epic have announced restructuring, which included layoffs. Ubisoft let go nearly 140 employees when it closed studios in Halifax and Winnipeg. In Quebec, there is some worry. The province has more than 300 studios and 45% of the country's roughly 34,000 game developers. Préfontaine says he's choosing to remain positive.
4: This is definitely the worst wave of layoffs I've seen since I've worked in the industry, but Montreal is pretty lucky. We have a very strong talent base, a lot of really good developers in Montreal, and we have a lot of really good independent studios.
3: Still, he says working for Bethesda was the best job he ever had, and now that job is gone. Sarah Levitt, CBC News, Montreal.
7: It's a dinosaur.
1: New Zealand actor Sam Neill, in his most famous role as paleontologist Alan Grant in 1993's Jurassic Park, as he sees a dinosaur for the first time. Neill died today in Sydney at the age of 78. The actor was known for his range and versatility. Just months after Jurassic Park premiered, he starred in the historical romance film The Piano alongside Holly Hunter.
8: I trusted you.
1: Neill was born in 1947 in Northern Ireland.

0: and immigrated to New Zealand with his family at the age of 7. He was a self-described late bloomer, not becoming a full-time actor until the age of 30. That's when he played the lead role in New Zealand's first feature film in more than a decade, the action thriller Sleeping Dogs.
1: I mean, don't you ever worry about killing the wrong man?
2: Just myself!
0: In 2011, Neil co-starred in The Hunter with American actor Willem Dafoe, whose character is on the hunt for the last Tasmanian devil for a shadowy biotech company. A lifelong environmentalist, Neil told the CBC the film shows the struggle found in many countries, including Canada.
3: The tension between development, between jobs, between, you know, incomes for families, and the preservation of a beautiful and pristine environment, that tension is nowhere more immediate than it is in Tasmania.
0: Neil revealed in 2023 that he had been diagnosed with a type of blood cancer, but it had since gone into remission. His family called his death sudden and unexpected, and that he remained cancer-free. Here's how he summed up his life and career just a few years ago in an interview with CNN.
3: I think the highlight for me has been I never expected to have a career in film at all, or even as an actor, but it kind of happened, and no one's more surprised than me, and it's been a very happy, surprising life.
0: Thanks for being with us. This has been Your World Tonight for Monday, July 13th. I'm Salima Shivji. Have a good night.

0: Good evening, it's 6:28. I'm Dan Takuma with the latest from the CBC Ottawa Newsroom. Ottawa's largest school board is now registered to march in the Capital Pride Parade. The OCDSB had previously responded to reports it wasn't participating by saying the event fell outside of the school year and by pointing to alleged safety concerns about political activism and disruptions. But Capital Pride now says the board is set to take part in the August 30th event. City officials have spoken up about Thursday's surprise fireworks show. The unannounced display fired off unused Canada Day shells. Ottawa's emergency services manager says he's extremely sorry for catching residents off guard. And Mayor Mark Sutcliffe says Ottawans affected by flooding should be able to apply for provincial relief starting sometime this week. To date, the city has received more than 5,800 reports of flooded basements. More news at 7. Here's the weather for Ottawa. A yellow heat warning is in effect. Tonight, partly cloudy, then clearing later in the evening. The low is 21. For tomorrow, sunny in the morning, then a mix of sun and cloud with a chance of showers later in the afternoon and the risk of a thunderstorm. The high is 35. With the humidex, that will feel more like 43. The UV index is 9 or very high. Overnight, mainly cloudy, still with a chance of showers and a risk of a thunderstorm. The low is 20.
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4: Hello, I'm Neil Kirksall.
5: Good evening, I'm Chris Howden. This is As It Happens.
4: On Easy Street, after the deadly shooting at a street festival in Toronto, a local business owner tells us she's angry about the violence and worried fear could end the beloved community event.
5: A rock, but no hard place. Gibraltar finally removes 118-year-old border controls, allowing free movement between Spain and the British territory at last.
4: Truss issues. The mayor of Windsor, Ontario, says the compromise to get the Gordie Howe Bridge open is a masterclass in how to calm the waters with the Trump administration.
5: Game over after Sony announces it soon won't produce physical discs for new PlayStation video games. A Canadian game store owner tells us he's not ready to let that happen without a fight.
4: Bisky Rizness, a Toronto ice cream shop, attracts lineups for its lobster-flavored gelato, which reminded us of an interview with the Texas-based pioneers of popular crustacean-themed desserts.
5: And spineless with anticipation. Can the

eight-legged tardigrade eke out another victory, or will the common earthworm reclaim its title as the Guardian's Invertebrate of the Year? As it happens, the Monday edition, Radio That Knows, we can't enter this contest because they won't let our backbone slide.

0: It started as a lively, busy celebration and ended with two people fatally shot and at least five more injured. Thousands of people gathered on Saturday for Toronto's Salsa on St. Clair Festival, which highlights Latin-themed events and food and culture. And then, a little after 8 p.m., the shooting started and the crowd scattered in a panic. As of today, no arrests have been made. Toronto police are investigating. They've identified the victims and said they believe the killings were targeted. Today, Police Chief Myron Demkew said that Toronto is a relatively safe city, but acknowledged the concerns the gun violence has raised.
1: Street festivals are a vital part of Toronto's vibrant culture. They will continue to receive police resources as we do everything we can to ensure the safety and security of attendees. Events like this need to serve as a reckoning. The fact that individuals who use guns in a crowded public setting with no regard whatsoever for the safety of those around them is alarming.
0: Toronto Police Chief Myron Demkew speaking at a news conference with Toronto Mayor Olivia Chow at his side earlier today. Heather Hanna is the chair of the Business Improvement Area Board for Hillcrest Village, where the festival is located. She's also a veterinarian and the owner of St. Clair Veterinary Facilities. We reached her in Toronto.
2: Heather, right now you're not far from where all of this happened. What is it like? What does it feel like there out on St. Clair West today?
3: Well, today we've tried to have the whole section of St. Clair come back to life. I still have many animals to attend to. Many people are still upset. I hear from both residents who are my clients or friends or neighbors and business owners. Everything from business owners not wanting to do this again to others who do want to do this again. Same thing with people who think this is the end and other people who think that would be a shame if this is the end. So there's a variety of thoughts at the moment.
2: On Saturday, how was your day going before
3: things turned? It was great. It was great weather, not too hot, very nice music. After I did my appointments, I was back in the role of chair of the BIA, hoofing it up and down the stretch to see how things were going. Enjoying the festival myself, introducing and watching the parade.
2: Yeah. And then what did you hear and see?
3: Well, there's always a little bit of change of vibe, I find, around 6-7 o'clock time, which is one of the reasons we were going to be closing earlier. And I had just come from the restaurant across the street. I had been just observing because he's one of my board members. And I decided to come back to my clinic to put my feet up for a few minutes. So I was sitting at the back of the clinic thinking, oh, I've got an hour and a half to go. I wonder how the police are going to manage sending people home for the night. Mm. And then there was the ta-ta-ta-ta-ta-ta-ta, and I thought, oh, no.
2: You knew right away it was gunshots?
3: Oh, yes. And by the time I got to the front of my clinic and looked out the window, I could see that. That had happened. The police were right there doing CPR. I thought, this is not good.
2: Your clinic is right there. It's right where it happened.
3: Yes. Yeah. I look out the window and there it is.
2: You seem to be, you know, keeping things under control, but that's a lot to hear, but also to see right outside your window.
3: You know, take in and watch somebody, you know, who didn't survive before your eyes. People were dispersing, and then they all started running or hiding or because they'd come around to the back of my building to hide. You know, so even if they weren't injured severely, there were still some minor injuries and just injuries to your peace of mind.
2: Hearing from the Toronto Police Chief that this was targeted, how does that change, if at all, how you feel about this? Does that make you feel
3: really annoys me?

0: safer or less so?
1: I felt safe anyway, but I'd have to say I was very upset. I guess angry is more the word. The concept that somebody is going to target somebody at a festival that is crowded with thousands, and they think that that's a good thing to do.
0: In terms of where things go next, you know, you were saying that business owners and residents have different thoughts on this. We know Toronto's Mayor Olivia Chow said today that she wants to bring the organizers together to look, you know, all festivals, not just yours, to
1: right.
0: take a look at
1: yep.
0: how to operate them. The police chief said, you know, that this is a, quote, shared responsibility. And we heard there, you know, from him that, police presence will always still be, you know, available. But could anything, should anything have been done differently this time, in your view?
1: I don't think you can as a street festival. There's a difference between a street festival and things that are in a contained area, like the FIFA fan areas were, because then you can really control access in and access out and search and metal detectors. You can't really do that on a street festival. People live on the street, and they have to have access to their homes. And the side streets have to be open for safety, for, you know, EMS or police to arrive and people to just to go to their own home. We've talked about this in the past. Our main concern last year, of course, was safety from vehicles going into the festival, as had happened in Vancouver. And we spent a lot of money on special barricades that stop a vehicle. But a gun is not controllable unless you've got people being searched.
0: So clearly you've all been talking and adjusting. You mentioned the time, you know, you were going to shut things down earlier this year. Anyway, what do you think next year will look like?
1: That's up certainly for review by a lot of different people. I've got many business members who don't want to participate anymore. Mm. They're scared. They don't think it's worth their while. So
0: is there a chance it won't go ahead, you think?
1: There certainly might be. Or it has to be moved. In other areas, it's salsa. We're the original, of course.
0: Yes.
1: But
0: yes.
1: They've expanded to other areas where it's more controlled because it's smaller and it's the setup is different. And maybe that has to be done for here.
0: If it were up to you, do you have in your heart and mind, could you decide right now if it were up to you? Do you have a preference?
1: I've always loved it, but I was even starting before this incident happened. I was already starting to think maybe this should be the last time. Mm-hmm. I hate being quoted on that. But on the other hand, I love going to street festivals.
0: Yeah.
1: This makes it's something that, you know, you get to discover different parts of Toronto that I usually don't go to or that mm-hmm. kind of thing. I vacillate back and forth.
0: Well, Heather, I really appreciate this. I hope you can get some rest, and thank you again.
1: You're welcome. Thank you very much.
2: Heather Hanna is the chair of the Business Improvement Area Board for Hillcrest Village in the area where the Salsa on St. Clair Festival is held. She's in Toronto.

0: It's not a long trip from Gibraltar to the southern Spanish city of La Línea de la Concepción, but the trip has long been punctuated by a nuisance. You have to pass through international border control. Well, on Wednesday, that journey will become a lot easier as those 118-year-old land border checks are removed and free movement is allowed. It's part of a post-Brexit agreement between the European Union and the United Kingdom, and it's a big deal for the small British overseas territory. Brian Reyes is the editor of the Gibraltar Chronicle, and we reached him in Gibraltar.
1: Brian, at the Chronicle, in the newsroom, this story, this change, how much space is it taking up in your conversations?
2: Pretty much all our pages. I feel like I've been writing the same story or versions of it for the past 10 years. Brexit has really dominated all our coverage since 2016, apart from other issues like COVID, for example. But really, this has been the big story since 2016. People here

0: have voted in majority to remain in the EU at the referendum. The decision to leave the EU was a blow for us, and there's been a lot of uncertainty since 2016, and we've been working our way through the different phases of that process for the past decade.
1: What does this change mean for your readers and people in Gibraltar? What are they telling you about how they're feeling overall about the border opening, essentially?
0: The first thing that this treaty achieves is fluidity at the border. We have largely avoided the effects of Brexit because of this goodwill that has existed through the negotiation. But in the absence of this treaty, what would happen is that that border would become quite sticky, would become a hard border with EU external border checks. Why that's important is because every single day, 15,000 people from Spain cross into Gibraltar. These are Spanish nationals, these are EU nationals, these are nationals from other countries who live in Spain and work in Gibraltar. And obviously, that would a sticky border would have a massive impact on Gibraltar's economy, but also on the economy of the neighbouring cities, whose 15,000 workers of which come and work in Gibraltar. So that's the first single most important issue that this treaty resolves, the fluidity of that border. People here are optimistic about the change, but it would be fair to say, too, that there is some concern. The border has... in the past, while it has been problematic, it also is almost a psychological effect, and also a protective effect. And there is some unease about the removal of the immigration controls. The border will still be there, make no mistake about that. It's still a border, mm-hmm. but the immigration controls will be removed from that land border. And there is a concern about security and so on, which is being addressed by stepping up CCTV coverage, all that sort of thing. Mm-hmm. And there's also a concern in some sectors of the economy, retail in particular, because as part of this treaty, there will be new taxes imposed and so on. There are concerns about how that's going to affect shops primarily on the high street going forward. Will they be able to accommodate the new customs procedures? What impact will that transaction tax have on competitiveness? The flip side is that removing the immigration controls will hopefully lead to a larger footfall of people coming to visit Gibraltar, which will compensate. So, you know, there is some unease. It's natural. It's a big, big change for Gibraltar. But the hope is that once it all settles down and all the wrinkles are ironed out, because there will be issues initially, undoubtedly. Mm-hmm. But once all of that is ironed out, the hope is that it will be productive and good for communities on both sides of the border.
1: And tell our listeners a little bit about La Linea de la Concepción in Spain, the town that is also impacted by this. You were hinting at that in your previous answer.
0: Well, La Linea is literally a kilometre away from the centre of Gibraltar. You can walk there in 15 minutes. It's a town that has had, historically, has had many different problems, including unemployment, issues with crime and so on. But it's true that it's really transformed in the past few years. They've got a very dynamic mayor, a man called Juan Franco, who has really worked hard to turn around his city, and very successfully so. In terms of the relationship that Gibraltar has with La Linea, there's a lot of contact at a business level, at a social level, at a cultural level, at a sporting level. There's a lot of fluidity between both communities at all levels of society. So hopefully that will grow in future.
1: When you're crossing from La Linea to Gibraltar, I mean, do you sense instantly the shift from Spain to the UK? British vibes kick in right away?
0: I do. I'm a Gibraltarian. Yes. I lived through, I grew up in the closed border era. So the border between Gibraltar and Spain was closed in 1969 during the Franco era in Spain. And that caused a deep scar in both communities. Mm-hmm. So when the border reopened and we were all able to go, when you come back into Gib, it's almost like, oh, I'm home. No? There's an element.
1: You call it Gib.
0: It's Gibraltar. Yeah, we call it Gib for short. There's a sense that you're home. No, and it's the removal of the border that is causing a little bit of unease, because it goes back, it's very deep rooted. Yeah. You know? When I cross into Spain, I undoubtedly know that I'm in Spain. When I cross into Gib, I undoubtedly know that I'm home. But that would still be the case, with or without immigration controls.

0: What would you like people who've never had a chance to visit where you are? What would you want them to know about it?
1: Well, I mean, Gibraltar is a wonderfully cosmopolitan place. My name is Brian Reyes. Reyes is a Spanish surname. I trace my heritage on my mother's side to Spain and Portugal. Sorry, on my father's side to Spain and Portugal, on my mother's side to Italy. It's a very common combination here. People trace their ancestry to Malta, to Italy, to Portugal, to Spain, to the UK. We have a wonderful close-knit community with all different religions living side by side. It's a happy place. We have our issues, like every community, but by and large, it's a wonderful place to visit, and we have great views from the top of the rock.
0: Brian, great to speak with you. Thank you.
1: You're welcome, Neil.
2: Brian Reyes is the editor of the Gibraltar Chronicle. We reached him in Gibraltar.

0: If I were to mention a major journalistic project in the UK right now focused on spineless organisms, you might wearily assume I'm referring to reporters covering politicians. But in fact, the project I'm referring to is being done by The Guardian's Environment Desk, and it happens annually at this, the most wonderful time of the year. It's the paper's Invertebrate of the Year contest, which you may recall from our suitably breathless coverage of last year's winner, the timeless classic, the Tardigrade. The showdown is on once more, and as of today, submissions are closed. Bibi van der Zee is an editor on The Guardian's Environment Desk and one of the creative forces behind the project. We reached her in Brighton, England.
1: Well, Bibi, how many submissions have come in from readers around the world?
2: I think so far we've had just over 1,200 nominations at the moment. People spend a long time on these nominations, and we get, you know, 200, 300, 500 words essays on why we absolutely must include the flea or a jumping spider. People are very passionate about this. So it's kind of quality is what's so beautiful about it.
1: And interestingly, Guardian staff are allowed to make their own submissions, right?
2: Well, I mean, there's lobbying in the hallway, definitely. And the business editor has been nagging me to include woodlice for some time. And Petra Stock, our Australia environment correspondent, emailed me about 4 months ago with
1: early
2: suggestions for who she thought should be included. I was very clear that it's, you know, that's not how this works.
1: So woodlouse is what the business editor is pushing for. Did I hear that right?
2: Yes. He wants woodlice in, and it's a great idea.
1: And your other colleague, what did they, 4 months ago, what did they pitch?
2: She's very keen on the immortal jellyfish, which I don't know very much about. Yeah.
1: I mean, it sounds great right off the bat. It sounds pretty romantic and spectacular. If, in case anyone listening thinks that those with the inside track, though I sense from you that you will not tolerate any of that, but for those who think that this might be corrupted, this competition,
2: not even
1: by that.
2: Slightly. Okay, right. No. But we had lots of nominations for woodlice from readers as well. I mean, they are incredible and wondrous creatures. So we will see what makes the short list.
1: You've got to make your way through, obviously, all those hundreds and hundreds of words in all of those submissions. Are there a few that have jumped out to you, so to speak, so far?
2: I mean, the puns write themselves.
1: Yes,
2: when you're doing
1: it was an accident, but yeah, it does work. Yeah.
2: It's completely impossible to avoid them. I mean, they all jump out. I think we all love this so much because, I mean, Patrick sort of sent his thoughts to us about the ones, he's one of, you know, Britain's best known wildlife writers. Mm-hmm. And he went through the list and he just said the experience of reading the love and passion of our readers for these creatures is just incredible. It makes you, he said, it makes you fall in love with Guardian readers. And I know exactly what he means. It's just pretty amazing to reflect on this incredible world.
1: Patrick, your colleague Patrick Barkham was a guest on our show last year as well. What do you think it is that draws so many people around the world? It gets them excited about these spineless creatures.
2: They're so extraordinary. I mean, we talk a lot about vertebrates, about mammals, creatures with spines. You know, they get all the attention, tigers,

0: elephants, beavers, bison. That is what we pay attention to. But actually, invertebrates are a far, far larger group of creatures. There are 1.3 million species, and they're just so wild. You know, they're just, I mean, one of the nominations that I was looking at earlier, a bone-eating snot flower worm, which was nominated by his seven-year-old with his father.
1: I mean, a Renaissance invertebrate, if ever there was one. Multi-hyphenate.
0: It's just incredible. It's just so, so good. I mean, tongue-eating louse has stayed with me from the beginning. It's a parasite that, you know, from the beginning. I mean, how could you not respect that?
1: Yeah, their titles as well. I mean, I wonder what the seven-year-old, I don't think we have to think too hard to know what drew the seven-year-old to just that name of what they nominated. You know, last year I spoke with a Canadian ecologist and science fiction writer, Nina Mintianu, who sent in a submission for the Deloitte Rotifer. It did not win in the end, as you know, but she was so fantastic to listen to then. I'm glad we can hear from her again. So we'll just play for you and our listeners a little bit of why she loves it.
2: They're such cool things to look at, neat to watch. Hang on to a surface with their tiny little feet, and then their heads are like these phyllis shapes. They've got these two coronas with cilia that whirl around like mad, and that's how they suck their food in. So you've got these two vortexes coming in, and then you've got the stomach that goes bool, bool, bool. And it's it's wonderful to watch. They're tiny, tiny creatures. Half a millimeter, less than half a millimeter in size. People don't see them, obviously. They don't even know they exist.
1: So many more people know now because of Nina. But is there any chance it's going to make the list, the Deloitte Rotifer, this time? Or all the way?
0: We try really hard not to include... We've officially excluded the winners of the previous year. So earthworms and tardigrades are not allowed to be nominated this year. But I mean, unofficially, there are 1.3 million species. So it feels like you need to give, you know, like as many as possible a chance to in the sun. So I feel like the Deloitte Rotifers might not make it this year, I'm afraid.
1: The public will have their say. Is this the most fun you have every year at work?
0: I love it so much. it fills you with wonder and respect, and it's wonderful. Yes,
1: BB, great to have you back on the show. Thank you.
0: Thank you very much for having us back. I'll keep you posted on how things go.
3: BB van der Zee is an editor on the Guardian's environment desk. We reached her in Brighton, England.

0: Well, you finally made it to your Airbnb, and it is exactly as promised. It's nice and clean, and every room is filled with beautiful natural light. Your heart leaps, but when you walk into the living room, your heart stops. You've never been in this house before. You don't know the owners. You've never seen these decorative throw pillows with humorous sayings on them before. One says, "Wine not." That's so funny. But this isn't. There on the wall, staring back at you, is a picture of yourself. What the heck, eh? You'd totally freak. And Aubrey Burrell's family did freak when it happened to them. They went to San Diego on vacation, checked into their Airbnb, and shortly thereafter posted this video to TikTok.
1: Okay, guys, the weirdest thing happened. We get to our Airbnb in San Diego.
2: Unsettling.
1: And
0: I don't want to defuse the tension, but I just want to point out that they chose this music, the Blue Danube, to underscore a moment of deep uncanniness, a moment really of terror. Does it get that across? Was our music maybe more effective? It's just something to think about. Anyway, the video continues.
1: And we're like
2: random Airbnb,
1: looking through it, no connections to it. We're looking at this picture, and my dad is like, "This looks like me." And I'm like, "Oh, Dad, what? No, this is my dad. That's my sister, Libby, when she was 10 years ago. And that's..."

0: Brady, my brother, 10 years ago. He is lit. They're literally in the Airbnb picture.
1: We have those swimsuits. We are literally in this picture.
2: So, in that video, Aubrey is standing next to a large aerial photo depicting a few dozen people on the sand and in the water and pointing to her father, her sister, and her brother in the water in said photo, which is hanging on the wall of an Airbnb owned by strangers where they just happened to be staying. Now, we can argue all day about what possessed them to pick such pleasantly calm and uplifting music to soundtrack this moment of existential horror, but we can't argue that it's not a moment of existential horror. So far, we have no further information on this bizarre coincidence. All we know is that this is a chilling tale of something off the wall, on the wall. Here's Fan Club Wallet with Picture of Her.

0: fan club wallet with picture of her.
1: We're going to take a short break now. When we return, a Canadian video game store owner is taking on Sony over its decision to stop releasing PlayStation games on disc. And his online petition already has hundreds of thousands of backers.
0: And it flew by so fast. Seabird biologist Bill Montevecchi is being remembered by his students and colleagues in Newfoundland and Labrador for his lifelong dedication to research and conservation. Stay tuned. I'm Chris Howden.
1: And I'm Neil Kirksall.

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1: I'm Rebecca Zanvergen. Tomorrow is Forget Brady Day at the Ottawa Titans Stadium.
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1: Yep, you heard that right. 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What the team's third baseman thinks about being pitched as the city's new favorite number seven player. Plus, we'll get the latest from our parliamentary watcher, Laura Osmond. So join us as Ottawa Morning starting at 5:30.
0: The CBC News is next. Coming up in an hour, it's Ideas with Nala Ayed.
3: Brutalist architecture has been celebrated as monumental and derided as concrete monstrosity. But the people who depend on these buildings are often caught in between. Coming up on Ideas.
4: From CBC News, The World This Hour, I'm Stephanie Skenderis. Toronto police say two men killed in a shooting at a major street festival on Saturday were targeted. They identified the men as 25-year-old Shaquan Kwashi and 20-year-old Cesar Vernassa. She and Desjardins has more.
5: It understandably shakes the sense of safety and security that Torontonians expect.
6: A deadly shooting at one of Canada's largest Latin festivals. Toronto Police Chief Myron Demkew now says it was targeted. The two men killed knew one another, while several innocent bystanders were struck by gunfire, prompting panic as thousands of attendees fled.
5: The events of this weekend underscore the need for ongoing discussions between the police, the city, and event organizers about the measures necessary to keep public events safe.
6: Toronto Mayor Olivia Chow.
7: We will not let reckless criminals stop Toronto's tradition of outdoor street festivals.
6: Police do not provide details on any suspects, but say two

0: guns have been recovered, and investigators are pouring through an exceptional amount of video evidence. Sheehan Desjardins, CBC News, Toronto.
1: Iran warns it'll respond with force to any attempts to disrupt its control of the Strait of Hormuz. A military spokesman says Iran will not allow the U.S. to interfere in the strait. That says Donald Trump says the U.S. is becoming the guardian of the critical waterway. In a social media post, the U.S. president announced the reinstatement of his country's naval blockade of Iranian ports. He also says he'll charge a 20% levy for any other commercial ships passing through. The announcement has sent Brent crude prices up, an increase of 5% since Friday. French authorities believe a large wildfire raging in forests south of Paris could have been set intentionally. Attempts to rein it in come as the Paris region suffers through its third heat wave this year. Temperature records are being broken in France and across Europe. Ross Cullen reports.
2: Alberta is saying this is a landmark agreement because it will usher in a new era of oil sands development. So really focusing on the goal of producing more oil. But for Mark Carney's government, this has been about trying to strike a balance on natural resources and the environment, explicitly saying that in order for Alberta to pursue this new oil pipeline to the West Coast, the province and industry had to agree both to changes to the industrial carbon tax and this Pathways project to reduce emissions. So basically, if you want to pump more oil out of the ground, you need to do more on climate. By one estimate, this could cost $20 billion. Not a lot of details. The understanding has been that the oil sands companies are expected to shoulder the expense, but, and this is significant, both the Alberta and federal governments are offering various financial supports. We know the federal government, in its case, is at least in part offering some big tax write-offs.
1: Sorry about that. Wrong audio there. That was actually Catherine Cullen from our parliamentary bureau. She's the host of CBC Radio's The House. She was talking about the federal government, Alberta, and major oil sands producers signing a new framework to launch the Pathways Carbon Capture Project and boost oil production. That deal is supposed to link West Coast pipeline approval to building the huge carbon capture network and locks in industry promises to cut emissions. Catherine Cullen there. New Zealand actor Sam Neill has died. He was best known for his role as paleontologist Dr. Alan Grant in the movie Jurassic Park, warning audiences of the risks of dinosaurs, raptors in particular.
3: You keep still because you think that maybe his visual acuity is based on movement like T-Rex. He'll lose you if you don't move, but no, not Velociraptor. You stare at him, and he just stares right back.
1: Neil had received treatment for a rare type of blood cancer, but his family says his death was sudden and unexpected. They say he remained cancer-free when he died. Neil was 78 years old. And that is The World This Hour. For CBC News, I'm Stephanie Skanderas.
4: Here's the weather for Ottawa. A yellow heat warning is in effect. Tonight, partly cloudy, then clearing later in the evening. The low is 21. For tomorrow, sunny in the morning, then a mix of sun and cloud with a chance of showers later in the afternoon and the risk of a thunderstorm. The high is 35. With the humidex, that will feel more like 43. The UV index is 9 or very high. Overnight, mainly cloudy, still with a chance of showers and a risk of a thunderstorm. The low is 20.
5: Hello again and welcome back. I'm Neil Kirksall.
6: And I'm Chris Howden. This is As It Happens, the Monday edition, part two. Coming up.
5: Circular argument. A Canadian video game store owner says gamers are not okay with Sony's decision to phase out physical discs in favor of digital downloads. And he's leveling up and fighting back.
6: A bridge to somewhere, the Gordie Howe Bridge, is finally set to open, and it can't happen soon enough for the mayor of Windsor, Ontario.
5: And the sweet shell of success, lobster bisque ice cream is an unexpected bestseller for one Toronto shop. And if a trip to the As It Happens archives is any indication, crustacean-flavored frozen desserts are the hottest cold thing for summer 2026. Stay tuned.
6: Time was, you'd go down to the general store, stare at the video games in their cases, pick one after much consideration, put down your shiny dime to

0: take it home, and it was yours forever. I may be misremembering the price, but not the experience, nor the fact that once you bought a physical copy of a game, no one could take it away from you. But now Sony is making a pretty drastic change. As of 2028, the company says it will stop producing physical copies of all new PlayStation video games. From then on, all games will be sold in digital formats only, online or in retail stores. Dan Boissonneau is the business and community development representative for PNP Games, an independent video game retail chain. It has launched a petition against Sony to try to stop that move. We reached Mr. Boissonneau in Winnipeg.
1: Dan, the industry is increasingly digital. That's the way it's been going. So was this move really a surprise?
2: It was definitely a surprise because up to this point, of course, the industry did try to take a push in this direction back in 2013 when Microsoft did announce that the Xbox One was going to be a fully digital console. And at that time, there was tons of pushback, enough so that it seemed like the industry learned its lesson and that it was going to be more of a gradual move to a fully digital future. But for Sony to just kind of throw this out as a press release on all days of Canada Day, right before, of course, the 4th of July weekend, seemed like they were trying to bury it.
1: Why do you think Sony might be making this move now?
2: Yeah, the move is definitely purely a spreadsheet move. It's all about money. And they are taking a really, really hard guess on how the industry would react. The result now is going to be that the industry is going to essentially have a hole in it.
1: For those who haven't played, what do you think the loss is when you scan a code as opposed to, you know, have that physical game in your hands?
2: What we lose is the ability to be able to share things directly. You know, what if kids and loved ones in 30 years, they had experiences now, like for video games, and then in 30 years from now, those experiences don't exist anymore. These types of things are already happening in our market.
1: What do you remember about your first game?
2: This is a pretty core memory. I was upstairs of my mare's side-by-side house. My mom had 12 brothers and sisters, so we would all gather together there. We would be upstairs, you know, hanging out, playing games and stuff. And my cousin Donald brought in an Intellivision with the game Pitfall. And we were playing Pitfall on my mère and papère's TV that had the Environment Canada, like, stuff etched into the screen because it was always on the weather. But we had to take it over for the channel just so we could play games. That will be ever, just like it was seared into the screen, it's forever seared into my memory.
1: Do you still have that game?
2: Yeah, I still have Pitfall. I don't have it for the Intellivision, but I do have quite extensive personal collection of mine as well, and I want to be able to share a lot of that with my kids and my grandkids.
1: They are collectibles, or they have been for a long time, I know. What are your customers telling you about how they feel about this decision?
2: Our customers are very disappointed. These are the type of people that are very much like usually don't like using the word, but they're very much evangelists for these video game companies, not only the main platform holders, but the publishers and producers and developers of these games. And to be able to have a physical reminder that, you know, I've played through this and I've experienced what this artist has to say is a huge loss.
1: What might this decision mean for your company's business overall?
2: The question is very heady in our minds, but this business was built, PNP Games was built over 20 years of dealing with the changes in the market, the loss of lots of other retail giants in Canada, such as Future Shop and whatnot. That's a big part of our business. And, you know, we're looking more to be able to fill those needs with physical, with, you know, more boutique products for physical releases, for games, for accessories, for merchandise. It's something we'll be able to kind of roll with the punches for sure.
1: Even, you know, and as we say that this the industry has been trying to become increasingly digital. We know physical media is still very popular. I mean, if this is a spreadsheet decision for them or financial, I mean, are they ignoring the possibilities, the lucrative possibilities there?

0: they are, which is very odd, especially for Sony as a company themselves, because just some quick stats here. Like Sony has a huge history of physical media. They started producing compact cassette tapes, which are making a resurgence now. In 1966, they were originally made by Philips. 1979, they created the Walkman, which was huge for compact cassette. They still produce Walkmans today. Of course, they're more like MP3 versions, but they're still Walkmans. 1981, they created the 3.5 inch floppy disk, and they still make those. 1982, they created the compact CD under a consortium. In 1997, the DVD under a consortium. 2006, of course, the Blu-ray disc, which is huge in movies and games and everything still. And then even in 2018, they started making vinyl again. So they have a huge history of creating physical media. And why is it just video games that they're giving up on?
1: There are, last I checked, more than 300,000 signatures on the petition that you've put forward to
0: Yes.
1: try to stop all of this. How many more do you think you'll need to make Sony pay attention?
0: That is a big question. It's been, what, 13 days of radio silence, right? Every day that goes by, the petition grows more and more. And we don't see an end to this petition if Sony doesn't have a proper response in turn. It's, of course, there's many stats that are coming out in regards to how much physical is actually selling for Sony. It's painting a picture that they're kind of ignoring a part of their market. It's kind of horrible.
1: Dan, I'm glad we could speak. Thank you for this.
0: You're very welcome.
2: Dan Boissonneau is the business and community development representative for the video game chain PNP Games. We reached him in Winnipeg.

0: Most everyone living near the coast in Newfoundland and Labrador knows a thing or two about seabirds, but perhaps no one knew them quite as well as Bill Montevecchi, who spent his decades-long career working tirelessly to study, document, and protect seabird species in that province and beyond. The beloved biologist died on Saturday. He was 80. Bill Montevecchi was devoted to conservation efforts and often spoke out about environmental concerns having an impact on wildlife, like he did in an interview with As It Happens in 2010. In the aftermath of the catastrophic BP oil spill, he was trying to understand just how much of the northern gannet population would be affected.
1: The traditional way to understand bird migration has been with bird banding. But what's changed in the past 10 years or so is that we can now track birds on round-trip migrations. And so when we do a comparison for northern gannets of what we knew from bird bands, we would have said, you know, about 5% of the birds are going into the Gulf of Mexico. If we look at our tracking data, which is a much smaller sample, that number goes up tremendously to about 35%. So in terms of gannets, it's, you know, it's many, many tens of thousands of birds going into the Gulf of Mexico.
2: Yeah. These are migrating back for the winter into that region.
1: That's correct, Carol. They're on their way back now. That's correct.
2: Now, there's nothing to be done to stop them. You can't send them a message. You can't tell them to go someplace else. You can't redirect gannets. Is there any kind of preventative measures that can be taken to protect them from being oiled?
1: Yeah, now that's a difficult question, because the answer to your first question is no, there is nothing we can do. Those birds tend to go to the same place in the winter. So if a bird winters in the Gulf of Mexico, those birds will tend to go back to that same place. So in the short term, there's absolutely nothing we can do. We have to look at the problem and try to prevent it. And the problem is oil going in this case, in the Gulf of Mexico.
0: From our archives, that was seabird biologist Bill Montevecchi talking to Carol Off in 2010. On top of his own work, he was a mentor to countless students over his 40 years at Memorial University. Derek Whitaker was one of those students, but he first met Mr. Montevecchi while he was growing up on his street in Portugal Cove, Newfoundland and Labrador.
3: Probably the

0: you yourself, you're a biologist working in Grossmoor National Park. He's been a really big part of you as well in your own journey.
1: Absolutely. I mean, he was a mentor and a role model, like I say, in terms of like sticking his neck out for the hard conservation things. But also like on a more basic level, I started out doing Christmas bird counts with him. Well, I now run 2 Christmas bird counts here in Grossmoor. And so sort of it's gone full circle from being a kid who got maybe dragged out, not knowing what I was getting into when I was young, to being someone who leads conservation programs and citizen science programs like Christmas bird counts, right?
2: That was Derek Whitaker, a friend and former student of Bill Montevecchi, speaking with Chrissy Holmes, host of On the Go. Mr. Montevecchi died on Saturday at the age of 80.

0: Here's how it started in 2012 with these words from then Prime Minister Stephen Harper.
1: We shall launch a truly visionary project, one that will mean jobs and growth in both Canada and the United States. Today, Governor Snyder and I are proud to announce that we have reached an agreement to build the long-awaited Detroit River International Crossing.
0: Now, 14 years and 1 month later, there's finally an official opening date. In 2 weeks' time, on July 27th, you will finally be able to traverse the Gordie Howe International Bridge from Windsor, Ontario to Detroit, Michigan, and vice versa. The opening has been held up by President Trump, who wanted an immediate cut of the tolls that had been earmarked to repay Canada for footing the construction bill. But now a deal has been struck with a promise to set some funds aside for regional economic development. And that news threw Windsor Mayor Drew Dilkins for a loop.
2: At first, I read the press release and I thought, what are we giving in? What did we give in order to see this happen? And then at first read, I thought, oh boy. And then second read, I thought, oh, net profits. There probably won't be very much transferred to this Regional Economic Development Corporation in the first 15 years of the agreement because they'll be busy paying off the cost of construction. And so it looked to me like it was a politically well-crafted message. And probably a step down so the president could look like he took a win. But ultimately, I suspect there will be very few dollars and cents going into that regional economic development fund.
3: That's interesting. So you think it would be still 100% of the tolls going to pay off the bridge for 15 years and then the partnership?
2: Yeah, I suspect, Amy, it's going to take a lot longer than 15 years to pay off the bridge. I've often joked and said it'll probably take longer than my life. And if my kids live a normal life, it'll probably take longer than their life before that bridge is paid off.
3: I do want to touch briefly on the Regional Economic Development Fund. I know we aren't clear on what that could look like, but I'm wondering if you know any more than we've heard and what role Windsor could play in that fund. Like, is this money coming to us in any way?
2: No. This is all for the benefit of the United States. And what I read in the Prime Minister's press release is that economic development pot will be administered entirely by the United States government. The question is how much money will be in that pot, and I suspect that it will be very little because it's only a contribution for the first 15 years after the opening of the Gordie Howe Bridge. And I submit that there will be very little money free and available to go into an economic development pot because this bridge has to be paid off. This was a perfectly crafted political message, in my humble opinion. And it allowed the president to step down from his position to be able to say he got a win. I'm not too fussed about the thought that the United States can have a sign off on any toll increase more than 10%. I mean, okay, like that, if that's all this was about, okay. Like, what's the next question, you know?
3: Yeah.
2: And so I suspect there will be very little money to be able to play with for the first 15 years. And, you know, the president takes a political win through a perfectly well-crafted political message, but it allows the Gordie Howe Bridge to open. Great.
3: Yeah.
2: Perfect.
0: Drew Dilkins, mayor of Windsor, Ontario, talking to Amy Dodge on Windsor Morning.

0: If you know, you know. And thanks to a glowing Toronto Star profile, a lot more of us know, which means a lot more people are going to be circling a Scarborough Plaza looking for a sign for the shop called Pretty Sweet Gelato. And when you get to the front of the inevitable line, you should also know what flavor you must order. Lobster Bisque Gelato, described as having a faint briny taste with a smooth caramel finish. And if you're up for seconds, try cilantro, a flavor that began as an April Fool's joke but stayed on, as unlikely as it is, by popular demand. Now, crustacean-flavored ice cream is not a new thing. Back in April, Needle spoke to Nikki Gnome, owner of Red Circle Ice Cream in Houston, Texas, who's serving crawfish-flavored ice cream, complete with a fully cooked crawfish on top.
1: Nikki, what is your advice to customers about the best way to eat a serving of your crawfish ice cream?
2: My advice, first of all, is just to have fun with it. There's no rules, obviously, but we recommend you use the crawfish body itself, the actual head or the tail, and you scoop it up and you eat it with the actual crawfish. And that is your spoon.
1: So twist off the head. And either
2: use the tail, and use that as your scooper.
1: You know, when this first came up in our pitch meeting, I thought, I like ice cream. I like shellfish. Well, they don't need to be together. And then I saw a photo, and I started thinking, well, maybe this is not such a bad idea. But it depends on what the ice cream tastes like. Is it sweet? Is it savory? What is it like?
2: It is just exactly what it is, crawfish ice cream. So just imagine yourself having a little crawfish boil. And it's sweet, it's savory. So we add a lot of seasonings to the ice cream so that it really penetrates that and really resonates that flavor of the crawfish boil.
1: What do you put in it? Is there meat? Is there crawfish meat in the ice cream as well?
2: No. Okay. So we actually cook the live crawfish with it to get the flavoring of the crawfish. But nobody wants to eat a frozen crawfish tail. Let's be honest. So we thought a more creative way would to top it off with a fresh crawfish.
1: And you know what? I shouldn't assume that everyone has tried crawfish. How would you compare what the meat of a crawfish tastes like compared to, you know, I don't know, shrimp or lobster or crab?
2: I probably describe the meat more closely to shrimp than a lobster in that sense. But it has more flavor. It's straight to, I mean, you eat it and you season our crawfish, it's just delicious.
1: I wish I had some in front of me right now. You clearly, I can tell you are personally a lot of fun. It sounds like it. You introduced this back in 2019. How did you first get the idea to do this?
2: So I've got a really fun personality and I love challenges. I'm a big foodie. So one day we're having a family crawfish boil and, you know, I'm eating and the juices are flowing and I'm licking my fingers and I'm just, it's so good. My sister's sitting next to me and she's like, you should make this into a crawfish ice cream. And ding, ding, ding, ding, ding, light bulb went off. I go into my test kitchen literally the next morning. And in one shot, I created this ice cream flavor and crawfish ice cream was born.
1: And you've brought it back seasonally every year since 2019. So it's popular, I guess.
2: So I can't even explain how popular it is because as a small business, as a local ice cream shop, no one wants to put out a flavor that's just going to sit there. So if I didn't have the demand for it and calls ringing off my phone towards the end of January requesting, is crawfish ice cream back in stock? Then I wouldn't be making it. I wouldn't be that crazy. I mean, I've got a little quirk to me, but I make it because it's requested every year. And we're going on our seventh year. Can you believe that?
1: Yeah. And how does it, I mean, the popularity of it compare? I'm sure you've tried other things before. Where does this fit into your other creations?
2: This is kind of like when you go to the moon. I mean, you just can't compare. It's like that. It's a flavor that has just taken off on its own. And there's just no turning back, honestly.
1: When you got into that test kitchen, how many iterations, how many different tweaks did you make to the recipe?
2: First try. That's what blew my mind. Yeah. It just worked because, you know, we live in a city here in Houston that's so diverse, and crawfish is a big deal. Yeah. But more importantly, Viet Cajun is huge here. And so I took that flavor profile and used that to curate this flavor. And so that's where the butter comes in and then all the seasonings with the garlic and the Cajun seasonings.
1: What are you going to do next? I mean, are you going to just, you think this is the seasonal thing to keep on the menu?

0: or will you be trying some new things?
1: Well, you know, we're always looking to try new things. And, you know, we have durian ice cream, if anybody wants to try that. I mean, this that's a fruit that's been banned all over the country as well, but we have it. People actually love that. But, you know, it doesn't compare to crawfish ice cream. I mean, after 7 years, I'm a very outgoing person, but this left me speechless, honestly, especially this year, where it just kind of exploded worldwide. We are getting calls from, like, international calls, like yourself and Canada.
0: Yes. Why do you think it's become even more popular this year?
1: You know, I think right now, to be very honest with you, people, this is about sharing with the community. And it really brings people together and it creates a dialogue among people that are just complete strangers. And people are just like, hey, would you try it? Would you try it? And I think it just kind of opens up a dialogue that people just want to have fun and not take it so serious.
0: Yeah.
2: From our archives, that was Nikki Noh, owner of Red Circle Ice Cream in Houston, Texas, talking to Neil in April.

0: Sarah McLachlan with Ice Cream. And that will take us to the end of As It Happens for this Monday, July 13th.
1: As It Happens, we'll be back again for you tomorrow. I'm Neil Kirksall. Enjoy your evening.
0: And I'm Chris Howden. Good night.

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1: Children of Blood and Bone is a debut novel from Tomi Adeyemi, and when it came out, people were calling it the next Harry Potter. And now, a decade after all that hype, the movie adaptation is finally on the way. It's going to be out next year. But Tomi, who co-wrote this new movie, is saying she's not going to support the film. I'm El Amin Abdul Mahmoud, and this is Commotion. JL Richardson is here. Catherine Hernandez is right here in studio. Hello to both of you.
2: Hello.
1: Hello.

0: Oh, nice to see you.
1: Hello.
0: I'm excited to get
1: here.
0: Great
1: to see you.
0: Listen, if we can for just a moment, Jael, I want to go back to when Children of Bone Bone came out. I mean, like, Tomi did the circuit, right? She was on The Tonight Show. She was on the Forbes 30 Under 30 list. Just a gigantic sort of response to that book when it first came out. Film rights, they got snapped up before the book actually came out. Tell us a little bit more about, like, the world of this book and why there was so much excitement about the idea of adapting it.
1: Yeah, I think there was two things that really set this book up for great success. The Children of Bone and Bone is the first book in the Legacy of Arisha trilogy. So there's three books in the series. Everybody loves the series. It's set in a fictional West African kingdom. The main character, Zaylee Adebola, is trying to restore magic to her people, the Magi, who had their powers removed by the king. And so she teams up with Princess Amari to restore magic to the kingdom of Arisha. Sounds brilliant.
0: Yes.
1: There are magical creatures. There are warrior girls. There are all the things. But I think it's also key that it came out in 2018. It was published, which means it was probably pitched around 2015, 2016. And if you remember, that's when We Need Diverse Books really emerged on the scene to sort of call out a lack of diversity. And librarians and readers across the world were saying, we want more of these types of stories. And here Tomi arrives with this perfect epic world that got, as you said, snatched up right away.
0: So I do a little bit of timeline drawing here. Like the idea, the book came out in 2018. The film rights were snapped up in 2017. So right before it was actually published by Fox 2000. Those film rights go to Lucasfilms, where then there Tomi says, you know what? I want to be a part of actually making this thing. And then Paramount buys the rights to this. Tomi gets attached as a co-writer of this thing. Gina Prince Bythewood gets attached as director of it. There's a lot of excitement about that. Like, that's like, you know, this quite a bit of momentum happening. But Gavin, at a certain point, it seems like this movie's just not gonna happen. Like, how normal is it for projects to just languish, get passed around, and just kind of just sit on a shelf for so long?
2: Well, what I've seen more often than not are adaptations that actually never see the light of day. They don't get to the finish line. Because, like, adaptations, like many film and television projects, they require millions of dollars to make. Although, like, my film adaptation was born at the $300K.
0: Yeah.
2: You know, Filipinos
0: like,
2: love a deal.
0: Like, wait, hold on a minute. My minute. Yes.
2: You know, it requires, when you're at, like, you know, millions and millions of dollars, it requires consensus between numerous parties.
0: Yeah.
2: About whether or not this is an important story to tell and if it's a financially viable project, right? And what happens then, there's this conflicting process. You have the process of storytelling versus the process of making money. Like, storytelling is about failing brilliantly. It's about going from draft to draft to improve as an artist.
0: Yeah.
2: And then meanwhile, you have the production process, and it's more about, like, a negotiation between all parties to make the project financially successful. And, you know, is it the right timing? Does it fit projected trends? And when those processes conflict, projects can get lost in the shuffle. For sure.
0: Yeah. I think the other end of the spectrum is the thing that we've been seeing quite a bit of lately, Jael, which is like the idea of, like, okay, you've had these projects who sit on the shelf for such a long time, they never get made. And then, like, just in the last couple of years, I feel like it's been like the book comes out one year, and then the very next year you have the movie. I feel like Margot's Got Money Troubles, like that's a book that came out, and I feel like it was 2 years ago. The TV series just arrived now. They just announced that there's going to be an adaptation of The Correspondent by Virginia Evans. I think the adaptation was announced maybe a week after that book was on the bestseller list. You know, yesteryear, those, like, it's, which is obviously the biggest book of the summer. There's so much attention on the idea that, like, those film rights went very quickly. But then you have this, right? Like, the Tomi is a Nigerian American author with an Afrofuturist story. What do you think was a part of the reason why this book was getting lost in all of this corporate shuffling?
1: Well, I'm going to pose some theories from my own experience and just say, like, while these books are, you know, we have readers, we have librarians who want these stories, we have viewers who want to watch these films. The film industry, much like publishing, is still very white. And so you have this interest in the stories, but the actual infrastructure, the people who make the decisions, aren't from the communities that the writers are from.
0: Yeah.
1: And so they're entering these spaces and having to navigate telling, like, the history of Yoruba culture and, like, explaining Afrofuturism to people who have lots of experience in film, but very little experience potentially in, you know, sort of the cultural dynamics of what influenced Tomi's story. And I think this is true. You know, you see Angie Thomas's The Hate U Give came out really, it has come out quickly, but I know there were challenges there.
0: Yeah.
1: Nicola Yoon, Everything, Everything, The Sun Is Also a Star.

0: are these are two other Black women whose books got turned into films. Angie started her own production company. Nicola Yoon started her own publishing company. And it's because they're coming into these spaces and they're navigating all these challenges, and they either want more control themselves mm-hmm. for their own careers, and or they want to make it easier for other people coming through. And I think Tomi likely came up against some of these obstacles where she has the story and she wants it told in a certain way, or she wants a certain vision to be cared for and maintained yeah. and sort of cultivated. And there's not the people there to give her that kind of support.
1: Jill, that was excellent table setting for the thing that we're walking up to, because we haven't actually gone into it just yet, right? So now we should, because all of this leads up to last week, right? So last week, Tomi Adeyemi posted a TikTok video with screenshots explaining why she's not talking about this movie anymore. And I should say that TikTok is now mysteriously down. But what did she say in that TikTok?
0: There was a lot of things that were said, and there were screenshots that were shared. It's never good when you actually bring the receipts to the public. But essentially, Tomi wanted to talk to her following and her followers, and sort of people had been asking why she wasn't talking about the film. And she wanted to make sure that they knew, and she implied that she hadn't been able to talk more because of contractual agreements. But in the screenshots, you see that she's perhaps blocked Amandla. There's been controversy. Amandla was announced as
1: when Amandla Sternberg was attached as like the, yeah, to as, lead the.
0: And she played Rue in Hunger Games. Yeah. She's the Princess Amari character. And she was accused of sort of colorism. She, you know, that she wasn't dark enough to play the role. She said she got permission from Tomi. Tomi's now saying, I don't know if she's contesting that, but she's saying that behind the scenes, she's getting mistreated and there's a lot going on and she's not backing the film anymore. And that's the TikTok.
1: Catherine, when you see that video from Tomi, what was your reaction?
2: Oh,
1: yeah.
2: I felt disheartened to witness a fissure in the creative process, especially when it involves like this important story by this Black mm-hmm. author with worldwide acclaim. What I do wish is that if we as audience members are witnessing this fissure in such a public way that we had all the information rather than like sort of screenshots and kind of like these cryptic messages.
1: Like insinuations and suggestions.
2: Yes. Yeah. So otherwise, you know, we wouldn't be on the radio piecing this all together, right?
1: Yeah.
2: You know, we are not privy to all of the details of how this process broke down, what conversations and actions led to this. But, you know, if it is a situation with regards to colorism, I mean, would I believe it? Absolutely. This won't be the first time, as JL had mentioned, that creative has had to duke it out with producers to ensure that their story is told the way that they want it to be told, and that maybe there's a casting decision that they did not agree with. Yeah. Thankfully, like, I've never had to deal with that with my film adaptations, but it has been in my experience as a creative person on a television projects for sure.
1: Because you brought it up, as you were a part of an adaptation of your own work, like mm-hmm. if you think about other writers now who are sort of maybe in the process of getting their work adapted, like what would you tell them? What would you tell them about navigating terrain that sometimes will involve something like this?
2: Mm-hmm. Well, you know, just like you curated every element of your own story, you would need to create your experience around this.
1: Yeah.
2: Right. You know, when adapting Scarborough, I approached Compi films as Shoshana Kyan and Rich Williamson just because I understood that because they were documentary film makers, that they were going to come into the Scarborough community with a great amount of respect. They were going to observe rather than manipulate. And I knew that they understood the spirit of collaboration. So I'd urge authors to consider if there, you know, is there a culture in place where you can have a seat at the table? Right. Mm-hmm. To have your voice heard. Is there a culture in place for feedback and healing if there's harm done? Because, you know, harm can happen. Right. And thankfully, Compi Films and Darius Films and Concrete Lion Pictures who I'm working with right now, they've helped me grow as an artist. And I trust their judgments. They trust me. So ask yourself, you know, what experience do you want from this? You know, storyboard it out, imagining years of collaboration into the future, and whether the producers that are asking to option your work work? Like, are these people that you'd be proud to walk on a red carpet with? Mm. And would you actually thank them, like sincerely thank them if you won an award, right? Like, yeah. Think about that in the future. That's what I would say to authors for sure.
1: Well, I think of that idea, that image, JL, the idea of, think about the red carpet that you're imagining for this project. Mm. I think about the red carpet for this project, right? For Children of Blood and Bone, to kind of go, honestly, that sounds like a red carpet that one would want to be a part of. Like, I mean, like, we're talking about not just Gina Prince-Bythewood as director here, of course, Oscar nominee for The Woman King, but also Idris Elba, Regina King, Cynthia Erivo. Like, that's quite a red carpet to begin with. Like,
0: I'd like to be there.
1: Right? 100%, exactly. Toby has said that she's not discouraging anyone from seeing this movie, even though she herself is not planning to. Does that change how you feel? Does this whole story change how you feel about this movie, you think?
0: It doesn't for me. I think that Tomi's created this really special book and this really special world, and that's her project. That's her baby. That's what she loves. And I don't think she has to love the film in order, yeah. And I don't think it takes away from her loving the book. I think we often think about adaptations as like twin sisters of a book, and yeah. They're really more like distant cousins. And I think that it's fair for her to be like, I don't like that cousin. I like my child, you know? And so I think that it's, I really am fine with it. I think she said really beautifully in one of her interviews that she made this book for Black girls to be able to see themselves, and that they will be able to see themselves in the film. I will just say that I think colorism is something I always just want to say, you know, for dark-skinned Black women, this is something they go through in so many areas of her life. And we don't know if this is the one and only issue, but could be one of many issues. Mm-hmm. But I just think it's important because oftentimes they're dismissed. They're told they're overreacting. They're told it's not a big deal when it's something that they live with every day in almost every aspect of their lives. Mm-hmm. And so many people don't believe them, don't listen, dismiss them. And so I think on that regard, you know, her desire for this and for Black girls to go see it, I hope they see it. I hope they see themselves in many of the characters. Yeah. And I really hope she enjoys it on that front, knowing that that's happening.
1: Catherine, I've heard you've heard a lot of people advise writers not to be a part of adaptations at all. Why is that? Why do people go, you know what, don't even get involved?
2: Yeah. Oh, I heard that twice as an author, as a first-time author.
1: Yeah.
2: You know, you don't want to have anything to do with the adaptation of your work just in case it's a flop and then, you're not attached to it. And I thought, like, what a horrible way to deal with a creative process. Anything to do with the story that has been gifted to me from the universe must be loved and nurtured into excellence. That's how I felt about it. So my question to all involved in this particular project would be, like, I would want them to consider this. It's like, you know, if we were to step back, push aside money, casting, egos, their racism, their colorism, if we were to remember that this was a story gifted to Tomi by the universe and shaped by her brilliant mind and then given to us as a gift, right? Yeah. How might they move forward as a team, and what choices can be made to honor this gift, and what burned bridges might they be willing to repair? What difficult conversations would they be willing to have? So just like thinking about that, like from a stance of like such gratitude for this beautiful story.
1: Mm-hmm. Yeah. Always the generous peacemaker that I know you to be. Thank you for that that landing point. I think that's a really great place to leave it. I really appreciate your time, you guys. Thank you so much for doing this.
2: Thank you.
1: So good Thank to see you. You. Thank you so much again. JL Richardson is the author of Gutter Child and The Stone Thrower. She's also the executive director of the Festival of Literary Diversity in Brampton, Ontario. I'm Elamine Abdul Mahmoud. This is Commotion. We'll be back in just a moment. Catherine Hernandez is the author of the book Scarborough and also the screenwriter of that future film. I'm Elamine Abdul Mahmoud. This is Commotion. We are going to switch gears to this.

0: That has been a Jay-Z and Beyonce performing one of his earliest hit singles, Can't Knock the Hustle. It happened on Friday. It was a kickoff of the Jay-Z 30 tour at Yankee Stadium in New York City. It is all in celebration of the 30-year anniversary of Jay-Z's debut album, Reasonable Doubt, and also, I should mention, the 25th anniversary of his sixth album, The Blueprint. A lot of stars are out for this one. You got Nas, you got Eminem, you got Rihanna, you got Usher, you got Alicia Keys. Ian Kamau is someone I'm incredibly jealous of because he attended the Friday and Saturday shows in New York. He joins me now. Ian's good to see you, pal. How you doing?
1: I'm good. How you doing?
0: I'm incredibly jealous, as I mentioned. Listen, I mentioned these shows were primarily meant to celebrate the 30th anniversary of Reasonable Doubt. Let's talk about like that particular record. What did that album mean to you?
1: Reasonable Doubt was a great record. It was a classic record. I came to it late. I was 16 in 1996. I think in terms of like framing it, 1996 was a classic year for hip hop. All kinds of records came out that year. Yeah. And you know, All Eyes on Me, Tupac came out that year. Fugees, The Score came out that year. Mobb Deep, Hell on Earth. I was more of like a Tribe Called Quest, De La Soul kind of guys. Stakes is High, Illadelph, Half-Life, Beats, Rhymes, and Life. So it was Reasonable Doubt was another great record, but I came to it late because there were so many things that came out. But it's a beautiful record.
0: So Jay-Z did these three big shows this past weekend. Each night was dedicated to a different album. You attended Friday, which is the one that where he did Reasonable Doubt. You also went to the Saturday show that was dedicated to The Blueprint. Tell me just like, overall, what was this experience like for you?
1: I mean, first of all, you know, my boy Paul and our friend Marsha, we went down together from Toronto. Paul and I went to high school together. So this era, when we were both 16 with a bunch of other people who went to Oakwood Collegiate, this was our era. Mm. And so, you know, going and seeing Friday and Reasonable Doubt being inside of that era squarely, hearing Dead Presidents, watching, you know, Nas walked out and did The World Is Yours, kind of like compilation with New York State of Mind and Jay-Z's Where I'm From.
0: Come on.
1: You know, Beyonce did Mary J's part and Can't Knock the Hustle. Saturday, Slick Rick rocked out after Jay-Z did, you know, The Ruler's Back. You know, it was just it was perfectly executed. And to me, the fundamental thing was actually the people, you know, the people that were there. You can, and not just the numbers, but also the kind of people. It's like a lot of black. This was not a Taylor Swift concert. Sorry. This was not a Taylor Swift concert. This was a Jay-Z concert.
0: I do appreciate Taylor Swift catching a stray there for no reason, I should mention, but absolutely, but why not? I should say, like, you also are having this reaction, like, where, like, you know, like, you're kind of like closing your eyes. You're sort of like emotionally in that place of having arrived somewhere that you've been intending to go for some time. Like, it seems like you're describing maybe a pilgrimage of sort. You know what I mean?
1: Yeah, I mean, we went to hip hop's 50th too. Me, Paul, and Danilo went to hip hop's 50th a couple years ago too. And we were at Yankee Stadium at the same time. I saw Jay-Z, I can't remember how long ago, but at Barclays when he did 444.
0: Yeah.
1: For people that grew up in that era when New York was like the mecca of hip hop music, to go to New York was actually like a pilgrimage.
0: Yeah.
1: You know, to be able to go to the place where it was born and to see it expressed in that place surrounded by those people.
0: One of the many moments that people have been talking about is this freestyle sort of that Jay-Z did in the Friday show. And in that freestyle, he seems to be responding to the criticism that because he's got this recent partnership deal with Target. Mm-hmm. And some fans took issue with this. Target's going to be carrying copies of that first album of Reasonable Doubt. Some fans took issue with this because Target has been for some time now, for probably about a year now, Target has been kind of receiving a lot of backlash from black consumers because they've rolled back some of the DEI initiatives. Here's how Jay-Z responded.
2: I'm a Target. Hey, don't miss that Target. No excuse, they only doing with Apple and Walmart. Then you shopping at Amazon or you boycott. You posting on Instagram, that's Meta, boy. Stop it. Y'all know Google owns YouTube. You picking and choosing the politicking as usual.
0: Okay, what did you make of Jay-Z's response to that? It struck me as more defensive than I normally expect Jay-Z to be.
1: Yeah, I mean, you know, he said it at the he said a line at the Roots picnic about workers, and he used it as an insult. Jay-Z is very much, you know, that he has the mentality of like the American dream, that success is the acute of capital. you know, like the idea of picking and choosing. I don't think he's wrong in terms of the idea of picking and choosing, but also what choice do we have? Like, we're inside of that particular system, and that system is the one that we function inside of. He is a participant in a certain way in that system that has reached the highest heights of that system, mm-hmm. and he is working with those corporations. So I agree to some extent to what he said, but also I agree on the other side as well, that Jay-Z is a bit of a contradiction, because on one hand, those people, those workers, working class people, filled those stadiums.
0: Yeah.
1: You know, when I was at these shows, but also the bottom line of the corporations that he is working with is to make profit, not to support communities.
0: Yeah, there's a larger conversation to be had about Jay-Z that I'm really eager to have on the show, but this particular shift, because for the longest time, Jay-Z sort of positioned himself as like, you know, for us to have a black billionaire, that is a win. And that maybe 20 years ago was actually a part of the politics, but now it seems like with the criticism of like the idea that the existence of a billionaire is a failure,

0: Jay-Z has had to get a little bit more defensive and saying, look, I did this for you. And we kind of go, I don't know, man. I don't think you got $1 billion for us. That does not seem like it's a for us particular thing. I think that's a thing to sort of maybe set aside and return to sometime later. It is worth noting, though, that up until this point, every Jay-Z tour, nearly every Jay-Z tour, has been in support of a new album he's dropped. You know, Jay-Z's kind of been a progressive artist in the sense that he has not kind of billed himself as a nostalgia act before. You know, I'm thinking here of like the Watch the Throne tour, the Hard Knock Life tour, the 444 tour, which you mentioned. But this Jay-Z 30 tour, it strikes me as like maybe the first one where he's kind of sitting down and touring back catalog. He's promoting albums that came out a long time ago. He's maybe stepping into his role as a bit of a legacy artist. What comes to mind when you think of the significance of that shift in his career?
1: I mean, I think Jay-Z is maybe the oldest but most relevant hip hop artist in the world. He is, I think he's 57 years old.
0: Okay.
1: That's a new, hip hop is a relatively new art form. I think that is a place that we should be. I think we need the Bruce Springsteens or whatever of hip hop that are able to still bring crowds of record breaking crowds, by the way, to Yankee Stadium. Broke the record on Friday and on Saturday.
0: Yeah.
1: I don't know what the last night did. And we should have people that have the ability to do that. Also, I'm not convinced that he's not setting up another record. I don't know, have any inside information on that.
0: Yeah.
1: But I think the opportunity to be able to have these anniversaries, 30 years and 25 year anniversary, is something that I don't think he could have passed up.
0: Yeah, I take that point seriously, that like we are at this point when it comes to the history of hip hop, a little bit flying blind in terms of like, what does it look like for a legacy act to arrive at this point of their career? Rock and roll has had models of this. You know, other genres have had models of this. The idea that Jay-Z is willing to say, I am still at the top of my game. I'm still willing to deliver the best music that I can, like brand new music that I can at this age. Or like, here's what I have to say at this age. You know, people keep talking about the Andre 3000 quote, be like, I don't have raps for you anymore. I'm in my late 40s. What am I supposed to rap about? Jay-Z is...
1: Which I hate, by the way.
0: I know. I really hated that. I really hated that because I want that longevity, and I want that sort of like future thinking for people of Jay-Z's ilk, but also of Andre's ilk. After spending a whole evening listening to Jay perform Reasonable Doubt live in his hometown in New York City, where do you rank Reasonable Doubt among your favorite Jay-Z records?
1: I think Reasonable Doubt is maybe my second favorite. Black Album, I think, is my favorite Jay-Z record. But I think, and even though I would put Reasonable Doubt number two, Reasonable Doubt has a very particular special place in my heart because of, you know, being 16 years old, 1996, Oakwood Collegiate, Paul, Danilo, and everybody else that surrounded us. And when I think about Reasonable Doubt and all the other great records that came out at that time, that's the thing that I fundamentally think about. And so I think, you know, Reasonable Doubt is number two, but it does have a special place in my heart because it makes me, it connects me to something that is most important to me in a way that the Black Album, although I enjoy the songs better, Reasonable Doubt is the one that's closest to my heart.
0: Yeah, there's something about that album that is like just the emotional space that Jay-Z's managed to create on that record. You get to return to it and it will always return you to that emotional space. And not like that to me is the mark of a great record, a timeless record. It is like when a piece of you breaks off and you go, I can always return to this piece when I listen to this album. That's something that sort of I really value about that record. And I really value about Jay-Z's entire career. Ian Kamau, I really appreciate your time, man. I'm really glad that you were there, even though I opened this entire conversation by being like, you know what? I'm jealous and I'm mad at you. Thank you so much for that wonderful report. Thanks so much for being here, dude.
1: Thanks, man. Thanks for having me.
0: Yes, of course. Really appreciate it. Ian Kamau is a multidisciplinary artist based in Toronto. That Jay-Z tour, Jay-Z 30, marks the 30th anniversary of Jay-Z's debut album, Reasonable Doubt, and the 25th anniversary of his sixth album, The Blueprint. I'm feeling it.

That is Feeling It from Jay-Z, featuring Mecca. It's off his debut album, Reasonable Doubt, which turns 30 this year. To commemorate the anniversary, Jay-Z kicked off the Jay-Z 30 tour. They've got stops in Inglewood, California, Paris, France, and London, England. That's it for the show today. But listen, before I go, I just want to say thank you to my good pal, Rad Simon Play, for filling in on the show. It's been a pleasure having you here. My name is Alamin Abdul Mahmoud. This is Commotion. We'll be back tomorrow.

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0: When there's a dog in need, Brady Oliveira and Alex Blumberg are hitting the ground running. Catch the new series, Must Love Dogs, a heartwarming show about a dog-loving couple and Brady's life as a running back for the Winnipeg Blue Bombers and a CFL All-Star. 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
3: Brutalist architecture has been celebrated as monumental and derided as concrete monstrosity. But the people who depend on these buildings are often caught in between. Coming up on Ideas.
4: From CBC News, The World This Hour, I'm Stephanie Skenderis. Toronto police have identified the two men who died after a shooting at a street festival Saturday evening. 25-year-old Shaquan Kwashi and 20-year-old Cesar Vernassa were killed by gunfire at Salsa on St. Clair. One man died at the scene while the other died in hospital. Police Chief Myron Demkew says the two men knew each other.
5: Today we're able to release the deceased names and advise that we believe they were targeted. We can also confirm that two firearms were recovered at the scene.
4: Five other people were injured by gunfire and taken to hospital. Demkew says there is no information on suspects at this time and an investigation is ongoing. Donald Trump says the U.S. blockade on the Strait of Hormuz is going back into place. The president says the U.S. will be the guardian of the strait. Trump's latest comments come after Tehran and Washington again traded strikes over the weekend. Katie Nicholson has the latest.
6: Well, we're taking over the strait. They have nothing.
7: A frustrated Donald Trump told Fox News the U.S. would take over the Strait of Hormuz and also announced he'd start charging 20% fees on cargo transiting through it and reinstate the U.S. military blockade of Iran's ports. Iran's foreign minister mocked Trump on social media. So did some in Congress, like Democratic Representative Adam Smith.
8: The president is just not living in reality when he says that we're going to somehow take over the strait like we, I don't know, like we take over the Erie Canal or something.
7: Over the weekend, Iran targeted American Gulf allies while the U.S. carried out strikes on targets in Iran that could impede shipping through the strait. The U.S. blockade is expected to resume at 3 p.m. Tuesday. Katie Nicholson, CBC News, Washington.
4: A Quebec judge has found former fashion mogul